0: propulsion systems for orbital ATK. He's a former NASA astronaut with four shuttle flights, two as commander. He's an F-15 pilot and a graduate of the Air Force Test Pilot School. Charlie, thanks for making time with us.
1: My pleasure.
0: Charlie is also the chief judge for the EAA Founders Innovation Prize contest. Finalists presented last night at Theater in the Woods, and there was a winner announced. And so, Charlie, we're asking if you could kind of take us through the Founders Innovation Program, what it's about, who the finalists were, what you thought of what they entered, and who the winner was.
1: Certainly. Well, the whole idea is to address a nemesis in our aviation lives. The loss of control, by the statistics, is hitting about 50% of the fatalities as the cause for the fatality in general aviation. And what that means is loss of control is when the airplane fundamentally is not going where the pilot intends for it to go. And then it results in not being recoverable, ending in an accident. And so if we can attack that issue and reduce the number of accidents resulting in loss of control, we're making great headway for our community. The goal is to reduce, through the prize, reduce that accident rate based on the innovation our members bring forth by 25% in the next 5 years and 50% in 10 years. But above that goal is just a raising the awareness that this is how big the issue is. If you look at all the causes of different accidents, this one sticks out far above all the others. And we thought it would be great, you know, leveraging our founder's legacy. Paul had been really a one to push on flight safety, especially in the experimental ranks. Leverage his legacy, his desire, and bring forth the innovation that is so prevalent in our community and get the ideas out, get people talking, get them sharing what the real problem is and how to attack it. We'll be making great headway.
2: Charlie, when I think about loss of control, two things come to mind. VMC into IMC flight, and then the classic low-altitude maneuvering in the pattern, base-to-final, stall-spin accidents. Which one is the one that you're primarily focused on, or is it both?
1: I think the one that seemingly in the data is most prevalent is the low-altitude maneuvering, distraction due to an engine issue and then not flying the airplane, the classic base-to-turn final with a skidding turn that sets you up for a stall-spin accident, getting slow because you're distracted for whatever reason. There's a lot of that going on. A lot of our airplanes are more slippery than a standard Cessna 172. You have a lot of folks upgrading to quicker machines, you know, and needing perhaps more training to be familiar with the differences, which, by the way, is why we didn't prescribe what the answer ought to be. We wanted people to bring innovations in the training realm, in warning systems, and in potentially design solutions to make aircraft more resistant to begin with, or some integrated, you know, system of all the above.
0: So the call for entries was last year. There was a lot of interest in this.
1: There was, and we're really excited about that because raising the awareness was the number one first objective. We had 140 entrants, and we narrowed it down to five finalists plus two honorable mentions. We got the wide variety of ideas that we were looking for. We didn't give them, because it's the first year, we didn't give them enough time to really go all the way through testing and demonstration to the degree we'd like, but we're going to carry this on for several years. As long as this problem continues to dog us, we'll keep working at this, keep incentivizing people to bring these ideas.
0: So you were the chief judge. Step through who the other judges were, and then walk us through the five finalist entries.
1: We had a great panel of judges. We had Dick Van Grunsven, who everybody knows in our community for his design expertise and the immense number of RVs that are out flying. We had Mike Goulian, you know, world-renowned pilot, very, very capable and understanding of extreme flight conditions, which is where pilots sometimes find themselves when they get beyond their boundaries. We had Rod Machado, who everyone knows from his expertise as an instructor, and we had Dave Morse, who is a race pilot and an experimental test pilot, has worked on many, many different types through the years. So we had a diversity of backgrounds and high levels of expertise. So it was really great to have them together to look at these. We went back and forth on the different entries that came in for us to look at. It wasn't an easy choice.
0: Walk us through the five finalists.
1: Sure. So we had the five finalists. And I'll just give them in the sequence that they were awarded. Number one was Ehab Awad, and he came to us with a system that on an Android, for now, or any app, he could display what he calls a blue ball, and it displayed simultaneously angle of attack and side slip, two very critical parameters in maintaining control, but a lot of other background information to go along with that. Second place went to another young guy from Boulder, Colorado, Grant Sprunger, who did what he called precise pilot. Similarly, a way to use modern app kind of technology, cell phone technology, and a very simple strap-on device that would go under a pitot tube, just literally clip to a pitot tube of an airplane, and Wi-Fi information about angle of attack, airspeed, and so forth to the device, and actually grade your flying, tell you how you did in a pattern, because it would be able to give you an A or a B plus or a C or whatever, and you could go back. And his whole thing that I really liked was, imagine going to your flight review and spitting out a data printout of your last 40 flights for your instructor to focus on where you should work in your biennial. That's really kind of moving the needle on how to make people more proficient. The third place finisher was Andy Scow, and he's brought us a very technically oriented bit of research about energy state awareness. And he's done a lot of work testing this device in Cessna 182 as well as in the simulators at NASA Langley. Testing his system against the profiles of accidents like the Asiana airliner that went in San Francisco due to too slow a speed. They were 34 knots below reference speed on final when they crashed. And his device is a way of taking angle of attack to the next level, meaning that it's not just pure angle of attack, but it's energy depletion and how much margin you have from your current condition to before you hit stall. And it provides a flashing light indication and voice warning. So it's a little more sophisticated than the standard airspeed or angle of attack information you give the pilot, because it looks out in an energy sense at predicting where you're going to be soon if you don't take action, well ahead of being in trouble. The fourth and fifth, Henry Burrow, provided us an idea about digital co-pilot, which is a lot of electronic integrated sensors. Everything from carbon monoxide sensing to stall sensing, all in a package that emulates a right seater when you don't have a right seater, a co-pilot that can give you all this information electronically. And then fifth place was a very unique idea using virtual reality for training, taking with an instructor virtual reality goggles on the student in flight, artificially raising the ground level that the pilot sees when he looks out the window so that he can conduct stalls in what looks to him in the goggles like he's very low to the ground, and he can get those land rush sensations, you know, the ground rush that you get when you're close, the drifting sensations that you only really perceive when you're low enough to the ground, without having the hazards of doing that kind of training that close to the ground. So putting them in the environment where these accidents are happening in the traffic pattern, without actually being in a hazardous altitude situation.
2: That sounds like one of the most innovative ones, because as you well know, when we're doing primary flight training, we're not doing it close to the ground when we're practicing these things. So we take people up and we say, okay, let's go do some stalls, and it's seemingly safe because we're high above everything with times to recover. Of course, that's not where people are having their problems.
1: That's exactly right. I can remember my own initial stall training, and I was ignoring there was a ground out there. I was looking at what the airplane was doing, and there was no sense that the ground mattered, and it does matter, obviously.
2: Yeah.
1: And the cues you get from the ground when you're close to the ground can confuse you, oversaturate you, make you make control inputs you wouldn't otherwise make, right? Because you're seeing motion on the ground that is confusing.
2: Well, and I think the key for all of this is we can't rely on our instincts. We have to rely on our training.
1: Exactly. That is so true. And so we like those presentations, like Precise Pilot brought in the training function, the feedback function to self-critique, mixing training with these alerting warning systems and or envelope protection systems of the future. It's really still all about training. The guy in the cockpit, the gal in the cockpit, knowing where the boundaries are.
0: So we're talking with Charlie Precourt, a member of EA's Board of Directors, about the Founders Innovation Prize contest, which was last night as we're recording this. There were some healthy cash prizes along for the first three placers, weren't there?
1: There were. We had $25,000 for the first place prize, $10,000 and 5 for second and third. Some good incentive there, I think. The winners were, I guess, awestruck by the result. So it was really, really neat to see.
0: So what's next for these projects?
1: Well, so the loss of control problem is multifaceted. No one solution that we've seen yet, no one proposal, even the winners, will knock it dead by itself. And what we want to do is extend this now to where next year they can develop their ideas further. We've already got some ideas within the EAA community here that's working this initiative to maybe provide some mentorship with other expert teams for the entrants that want to come in next year. Let's take it to the next level where there's more in-flight testing, more proof of concept, and potentially proof of validity as to its effect on mitigating loss of control. We realized when we started the prize that folks were just going to be getting started on concepts, and to see someone, a couple of these actually flew, three of them flew their devices, and that's pretty good considering the short amount of time that we gave them from the initiation of the prize. So next year we hope for more integrated solutions, more flight testing, more demonstration, and we'll just keep making it better.
0: The Founders Innovation Prize, described by Chief Judge Charlie Precourt. Thanks, Charlie.
1: Thank you.
0: For Paul Prydecker, I'm Stuck Mike on EAA Radio. Now here's another classic interview from the 2019 EAA Radio Archives.
3: Definitely confused. I'm Fast Eddie.
4: I'm Digital Dave here, missing all the cues.
3: Of course you are. You're busy helping our guest.
4: I'm trying to get him settled properly so he can have a pleasant experience.
3: He's going to have the pleasant experience, but settling properly, we've never done that yet.
4: Yes, exactly.
3: How many years have we been doing this program?
4: I don't know, about, yeah.
3: Well, since the dawn of time.
4: That's right.
3: The day after the radio.
4: We used to use megaphones.
3: That's right. With us today, we have Tom Flavin.
4: Well, with 50-50 chance of getting it right.
5: That's
3: and
5: right.
3: I botched it, as usual. And you are with Aviation, a magazine that exists to attract, educate, and empower our youth.
5: That's correct.
4: Wow.
5: Yes.
3: That's a big mission.
4: It is a big mission. Now, well, how long has the magazine been around?
5: About 3.5 years. Our publisher came from a publishing family. He was working on some other aviation publications, and the news of need for pilots and A&P mechanics and others in aviation was being talked about, and he decided to start a section in a magazine to help solve the problem or the issue. And he found that it took off. It resonated with all these young people, in part because what he did is he featured a story about a Lakeland Aero Club, Lakeland, Florida Aero Club, and these young guys flew up, and girls, flew up from Florida to the Air Venture Show, and they were showing off the, you know, article, and they were saying they were going from booth to booth, and what they're really doing was selling their Aero Club and trying to get parts for the next build of what they were going to do. So Jacob Pete said, hey, there's something here. The other thing that dawned on him was there are all these Aero Clubs across the country, and there were some like an hour apart, but they weren't talking to each other. They didn't know that they existed yet. So what he did was started this publication to help bring them all together so that they would talk with each other.
4: So it's benefiting all pilots, not just young people, anybody who would be in an aero club.
5: That's correct. But the focus is on young people, and it's basically mentors and mentees. And the idea is to help the young people know the many lanes of aviation, anything from A&P mechanics to avionics, and of course being a pilot, air traffic controller, many different disciplines.
4: Okay, that would you know, that's a valiant effort at best.
3: But it's a big effort
4: I'm also assuming that part of delineating the lanes is the mentoring, helping them navigate those paths to get where they want to go.
5: No doubt. No doubt.
3: There are so many ways to go in aviation these days. It's difficult to keep your path. You're easily diverted or distracted by so much stuff out there. Focus is very important.
5: True. One of the things that I was very impressed with, I went to an air show in April, and I saw actually an aero club teaching these young people different A&P mechanic procedures, etc. And none of them had their cell phones out. They were all focused, highly focused on the instructor. Everybody was listening. Everybody obviously was learning, even me. I was in the back, highly focused to see what was going on. And another example was at that same, there was a seventh grade girl who's been learning to be a pilot since she was 6 years old, and she was talking to a retired major general from the U.S. Air Force, and she had his attention. He was totally focused on what she had to say, and she had a lot to, you know, offer as far as enthusiasm, excitement, and ideas for the future.
3: It's rare to see that in somebody so young.
5: Right.
4: Yep.
3: And the key is to constantly keep that stimulation going, because there are a lot of distractions in normal everyday world. But you know what else is great, too? Seeing the kids hands-on. You know, phones away, tools in hand. True. How we learned it.
5: True.
4: Are you also able to gather, like, scholarship providers and make all that information available?
5: We're trying to do that as well, yes. One of the things we created in the publication in the last year is a museum section, and part of that was because of COVID, so that anybody that was out there that couldn't go to a big event or something, that they could still learn from anything that was online, either through the museums or other resources. And then many of these museums would promote scholarships in their areas, etc., not only for the local people, but for national, so anyone that's coming in from any part of the country. And we're doing stories, as an example, our summer issue, which you have. There's a story about a young man that's still a student. He did an internship at the Edwards Air Force Base Test Flight Museum, and from that, he moved on to Virgin Galactic, and he's working as a...
4: Wow.
5: Yes, as a technician, avionics technician at Virgin Galactic. So there's a story in this summer issue about him. And in the fall, we're going to do a story about two young sisters who are building an aircraft. They're 16 and 14 years old.
4: Nice. It's good to see young people getting that interested in aviation in general.
3: Not to mention mom and dad, too, because that
5: right.
3: support system
4: yep.
3: is very important as well. I mean, 16 and 14, where did they get the idea that they could build their own airplane? Mom and dad.
5: Right.
4: Possibly.
5: I witnessed a young man who spoke down in Florida who... his parents moved from the East Coast down to Florida so he could be in an aero club down there. And his father had passed away during that educational time, but the kid was just totally confident. He was educated. He was enthused about his future. And his parents obviously were involved.
3: Are you guys working with any of the local EAA chapters as well?
5: Yes. We encourage them to submit stories. We'd like to learn about anybody that's doing something interesting or any struggles. One of the things we focus on is what are the hurdles so that we can teach everyone across the country you're not alone with the hurdles. These are the ways other young people have gotten around them. That includes scholarships and grants and different programs that help everybody. And we've been doing a lot of interesting things.
4: Good.
3: That's the good news with the kids. You know, very often they will need a helping hand. It's good to know that it's out there.
4: And money's tight and everything is so darn expensive. So they look at it and they're like, how am I ever going to get started?
5: Right.
3: And it happens. Somebody sees a kid at an airport, says, hey, come on over here. And that's how it all starts. Hopefully.
5: Sure.
4: That's the seed.
3: Yeah, it is. That's why fences at airports are such a bad thing.
5: Right. That's why events like this are so great, and AirVenture is just so sought out across the country. It's so cool to see all these different license plates, people driving in, people flying in. It's a great excitement. We're glad to be here.
4: Is this your first air venture?
5: It is for me, but I'm on hallowed ground anyway. My father went to school in Milwaukee, Wisconsin, and my oldest brother did.
4: Okay.
5: So it's all good.
4: So you've got aluminum overload?
5: Not yet. I saw there's composite and there's everything. So, it's a balance.
4: Yep.
5: Yeah.
4: Yep. All right. Do you guys have a booth or anything?
5: We don't. We're working with all of our advertisers and sponsors, and we're helping to get the word out. We have a lot of them, we're grateful. And we're looking for others that want to get the word out nationally.
4: How often do you publish?
5: 4 times a year. It's okay. A quarterly publication.
4: Okay. And you can obviously get a subscription somehow.
5: AviNationUSA.com, AviNationUSA.com. Anyone can go there and look at all the past publications. They're all digital on the web there, and you can register to get a subscription. You can also learn about advertising, and we're looking for articles from young people that want to submit, because they get to publish and they get to write about it and they get to show their peers. And showing their peers, I think, really underlines everything we're doing, because it's building the base in every lane, not just pilots.
4: It's if I can do it, you can do it.
5: It's exactly
3: right. And the kids are there to help the other kids as well.
5: Exactly.
3: A little inspiration.
4: Young people, they're not kids anymore.
3: A little inspiration goes a long way.
4: Yep, yes. It sure does. Long way where? I don't know.
3: that's up to them.
5: Well, the other thing that's important to get across is you can be a pilot and do something else. You could be a broadcaster, or you could be a CEO of a company.
4: He's definitely not talking about us being broadcasters.
3: Not at all.
4: But anyway.
3: Not at all. It doesn't have to be a full-time vocation. You can be you can be a weekend pilot, a guy or a girl who just likes to go out there and fly for the fun of it.
5: True.
4: All right.
3: Not everybody makes their living off of aviation.
4: Yes. Unfortunately.
3: Unfortunately.
4: They should, though, darn it.
3: We don't, that's for sure. That's why we're here.
4: Oh, yeah. Okay, anyway, thank you for joining us, Tom
3: Flavin.
4: Flavin. I was going to say.
5: The Weaker clan pronounced it Flavin, and there's some of those out there, but we pronounce it Flavin.
4: Okay, very good.
5: Thank you
4: for joining us. I'm Digital Dave.
3: I'm Fast Eddie.
4: And this is EAA Radio.
5: Thank you.
6: Here's an interview from 2012.
4: This is Digital Dave.
3: And Fast Eddie.
4: And we are joined by Mrs. Barbie Morehouse. This is great. First, we have the chairman of the NTSB, and now you got the feds in here. What did you do?
3: Hey, it's not my fault. I wasn't there at the time. She said she was 18.
4: Yeah, right. Anyway, she's with the U.S. Customs and Border Protection Group.
3: Now, I know it's not my fault. I haven't crossed any borders except sanity.
4: Well, in good taste, but we won't go there. So, good morning, young lady. How are you?
7: Good morning. I'm doing well. How are you?
4: So far, so good.
3: We're doing all right. She hasn't drawn down on us with her gun
4: yet.
3: Yeah,
4: no kidding. Or pulled out any handcuffs. So, how are you today? What's going on?
7: Excellent. It's a beautiful day. I'm happy to be here. I'm originally from Wisconsin, so it's nice to be back home.
4: Oh, you're just home again. So this weather doesn't bother you in the least?
7: No, not at all. It's going to be 108 where I'm from now. So
4: where are you from now?
7: Yuma, Arizona.
4: Yeah.
3: Oh,
4: okay.
3: It's a little toasty out there.
4: But it's dry heat.
7: It is a little tough for me to get used to the humidity again.
4: Yes, exactly.
3: So you're an air interdiction agent. What is that all about?
4: Something you don't tell your friends, I think.
7: It's just another fancy term for a pilot.
4: Ah, okay.
3: Oh. And what are you flying?
7: I fly helicopters.
4: Nice.
3: Nice. How did you get started in helicopters?
7: Actually, it was here at EAA Air Venture in about 1999 or 2000. I was walking around the grounds, and at that time I worked at the post office, and I saw...
4: Well, there's a bit of a career change.
3: Yeah, no kidding.
7: Yeah. I saw a Border Patrol helicopter, and... my husband wanted to get a closer look at it because he was a flight engineer in the military. So, jokingly, I asked the pilot, if I join the Border Patrol, will they teach me how to fly the helicopter? And, well, I did, and they did. So, here I am.
3: Life is good. Where are you?
4: That's a whole lot more fun than the Postal Service.
7: Absolutely.
3: So, where are you flying out of?
7: Yuma, Arizona.
3: And what are you flying?
7: We fly American Eurocopters, the EC-120 and the A-STAR AS-350.
4: Now, you're in interdiction, which means after someone gets a radar hit of an inbound, they send you out to go look at it?
7: That, and we also look for footprints on the ground, tire tracks, vehicles, people, drugs, whatever.
4: You don't see too many of those submarine things, though, in Arizona.
7: No, no.

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1: Makes a big difference.
2: That's true.
3: Well, here's a question for you. You're buzzing along in your helicopter and you see something that is suspicious. I'm assuming that you're not going to land to investigate, that what you'll do is call back up.
1: It depends on the terrain. If we have a spot to land, we'll do that. It depends on how close the agents are on the ground. If it's going to take them a while to get there, sometimes it's better for us to land. If we have an additional person on board, we can land and let them out. It just depends on the situation.
2: And you went in 2000. How long have you actually been on active duty, if you want to call it that?
1: I actually applied in 2000. I didn't get hired until 2002. It took a little bit of time, and I spent 5 years as an agent on the ground, the Border Patrol, and I've been with Air and Marine now for just over 5 years. So,
2: now, I'm assuming that at some point you've come across these people that really don't want to see you in your helicopter.
1: Actually, that happens on a quite regular basis.
2: Yeah, I can imagine. What's the average reaction? Do they just try and run and hide?
1: It depends. It depends on whether the smuggler is still with them or not, because they'll usually take off right away. If he tells them to run, they'll run. If he tells them not to run, they'll stay put.
2: That doesn't sound like a lot of fun.
1: No, it isn't. And it depends on what they're doing as well. If they're transporting narcotics, they'll usually try to get as far away from the narcotics as they can and as far away from us as they can. So it just depends.
2: Yeah, and I guess if they're transporting people, that's a whole different story.
1: Right.
3: Yes, the coyotes.
2: Can you give us an example of the funniest things you've ever had happen? Like a guy running naked or something because you caught him in the middle of doing something.
4: Oh, yeah, to go there.
2: Well, just thinking of, you got to go to the bathroom, right?
1: There's always some entertaining moments, but probably not ones that I can share because it's probably
2: not
1: just going to end up getting me in trouble.
2: Yeah, right. Not that rating. Oh. Wrong rating. This is Wisconsin. I keep forgetting that.
3: Yes.
1: it runs the gamut from entertaining to tragedy. The whole gamut, because some of the people that we encounter are really in distress too. So we save a lot of lives out there, especially this time of year.
2: Yeah, the heat.
1: Yes,
3: hikers and everything.
1: Yes,
2: Well, hikers, and I think a lot of the people transporting illegals don't really care how they're faring.
1: Absolutely.
2: That's
1: and once
2: true.
1: They get the money, they'll abandon them out there in a minute. So if it wasn't for us coming along and finding them, there's no way they would make it out. So.
2: Right.
3: I'm going to assume here that nobody has ever actually taken a pot shot at you or your helicopter.
1: Not me personally that I know of, but we've had some of our pilots that have gotten rounds fired in their direction. And some of our helicopters have gotten hit, not where I'm at, but on the northern border, have taken rounds.
3: Crazy people out there.
1: The thing that we've gotten hit with are rocks.
3: You're flying
2: rocks?
3: That low?
1: Yes,
3: wow.
1: We fly. Normally we're just high enough to clear the saguaro, which is about 50, 60, 70 feet.
2: Right, nap of the earth. Real serious nap of the earth.
1: You have to get down low to be able to see the footprints. So
3: there you go.
2: Okay.
3: Well, that means you can't fly and fly a helicopter and hold a pair of binoculars at the same time, not unless you have three hands.
1: Correct.
2: Now, of course, they're used to the radio calls, but it would sound rather funny to radio in an emergency because you got hit by a rock. that would be, in any other situation, that would be unusual.
1: Definitely. But the bad thing about it is once the rock hits the rotor, it's like a baseball bat, and it sends that thing in whichever direction it comes from, it's going to...
2: So you've actually lost pieces of rotor.
1: Yes.
2: Well, that gets exciting. That means you're landing now.
1: Yeah, absolutely.
2: Yeah.
1: It's a big shudder.
2: Okay, I thought you meant they bounced one off the window or something.
1: Oh, well, they've done that too, but every once in a while they get lucky and hit the rotor blade, and then it's real ugly after that.
2: Yeah.
3: I imagine it's quite hairy because of the vibration of the helicopter. You got to land like immediately.
1: Mm-hmm. It hasn't happened to me, but I spoke to a pilot who had a rock hit the rotor blade, and he said it was pretty apparent right away what happened.
2: Wow.
3: How big of a piece was taken out of it? Did he tell you how big?
1: I saw pictures of it, and it was a pretty big chunk. It just kind of splintered the fibers because it's like fiberglass, composite material. So it just ripped a big chunk.
2: Yeah, it's designed to go through air, not rocks.
3: Yeah, mm-hmm, well, that mm-hmm. could have ended very poorly.
2: Yeah,
1: definitely.
2: Hopefully he was able to get the machine down without damaging it further
1: mm-hmm.
2: and himself.
1: Very experienced pilot, and he did a really good job landing it without any further incident. The remainder of the flight was uneventful. That's
2: yeah, right.
1: the way they like to put it.
2: The remaining 30 seconds it took him to set it down.

0: Yeah,
1: exactly.
2: Obviously, so. It was a brown pants moment for him.
1: I can't imagine.
0: Then he's got to call somebody to come get him.
2: Yeah, exactly. He's got to send for a mechanic, rotor blades,
0: and of course,
2: that
0: the person
2: stuff.
0: That threw the rock is going to be in the area too. So that's a little interesting.
1: The person who threw the rock ended up making it back to Mexico. It was pretty close to the border.
0: Okay. So he threw it and took off.
1: Mm-hmm.
2: Yep.
0: Probably a smart move on his part.
2: Definitely, because if that agent had gotten a hold of him, I guarantee you he would have needed a trauma
0: Now, that's
2: ward.
0: A question. As a Border Customs Control agent, you are armed.
1: Yes.
0: Uh-huh. Of course, a sidearm isn't going to do much against somebody who's really determined with a larger caliber weapon, but...
1: Oh, even a rock. You'd be surprised. I've known some agents have gotten hit with rocks, and they'll do just a lot of damage as well. So,
0: oh, yeah.
1: They
0: don't make flak jackets for rocks.
1: No.
2: Do you have to go through recurrency training with the helicopter every year?
1: Yes, uh-huh.
2: Okay. So once a year, they throw you into school and refresh you. And
1: yes.
0: There's no simulation for the rock, though.
2: No, there isn't.
0: You have to talk to him about that. Hey, how about a snowball? That'll really mess with him.
2: Yeah. Well, there's nothing in the pilot's operating handbook either about, you know, rock evasion and
0: That's
2: what to
0: right.
2: do.
0: That's right. Too small to pick up on radar.
2: And we're too close for missiles and switching to guns.
0: Oh. I'm sure every pilot's uttered that word
2: oh,
0: once
2: yeah,
0: or twice.
2: Oh, yeah, definitely.
0: What?
2: Have you ever had a moment where you wish you could do that?
1: No.
2: Aw.
0: At least not in a helicopter.
1: No.
0: Maybe at home, but not in a helicopter. But we won't go there. That's another interview.
2: So I'm assuming you're going to be on the grounds?
1: Yes, for the rest of the week.
2: Uh-huh. And where will you be?
1: We are in the Federal Pavilion. We have two of our aircraft over there. We have one AS-350, their newest model, and we also have one of our Citations over there as well. So people come on by and pay us a visit. We can chat and tell some more stories.
0: Stuff that we can't hear here.
1: Exactly. Stuff that we can't put on the air, absolutely.
0: So, please, when you go over, ask her about that.
2: Yes, please. And no rocks, thank you very much.
0: Yeah, right.
1: Please.
3: Here's an interview from 2024.
2: I'm Fast Eddie.
0: And I'm Digital Dave.
2: And somebody's going by in a very loud jet.
0: Or had a lot of beans last night.
2: Well, no. We haven't hit Taco Tuesday yet, but that's coming.
0: It's coming.
2: This morning... we've got our buddies from NASA.
0: NASA.
2: Yep. Hey, guess what? It's these guys are Nils Larson and Jim Less, call sign Clue. Have fun with that.
0: Trying to live that down, are you?
2: Yeah.
4: It could have been worse.
5: Yeah.
4: It could have been a lot worse.
2: And these gentlemen are involved in the X-59 project.
0: Okay. We have an important question. We were talking with someone last night. Now, we know the airplane has an extremely long nose. Did you name it Cyrano?
4: We have not.
5: Yeah.
0: Well, there you go. Quick pencil that on the side.
5: All right. Well,
4: there's some ideas out there.
5: Yeah. We'll put that one in the hat.
0: There you go.
4: Snoopy, Pinocchio.
0: Yeah, exactly. Yep. Not Pinocchio.
2: I'd like.
0: You don't want to get in the cockpit and go, lie to me, baby.
5: Yeah.
4: Except the nose keeps getting longer.
5: Yeah.
2: Well, it might be a good thing considering what your mission is, too.
4: Absolutely.
2: And for those of you who are not familiar with the X-59, NASA is working to take sonic booms and make them sonic thumps. The reduction of the sonic boom.
0: With the end goal of being able to fly supersonic over populated areas.
5: That's right. Yeah.
2: With hardly any disturbance at all, my answer to that is, what's the point?
0: Nice.
2: If a supersonic jet's going over, I want to know about it.
0: Well, I don't want to know about it at 3 a.m. when I'm trying to sleep.
5: There you go.
4: That's part of it.
0: Yeah. Yep. Plane is flying now, right? I mean, you rolled it out a couple months back.
5: And now it's still in ground test.
0: Okay.
5: So we're
0: darn.
5: It's getting, you know, it. I think the next couple of weeks we'll probably have first engine start. So you know, it's not that easy building an airplane. I think everybody at EAA kind of gets that.
0: Yeah.
5: So it's one thing when you're doing a plans build, something else when it's brand new, clean sheet,
0: kind of thing. You cannot look at it and say, "Well, I know this works."
5: Right. Yep. Exactly.
0: Because you don't know yet. So
2: and the systems on the airplane are unique too, because one of the things that stands out in my mind is that you don't have a front window on this airplane.
5: That's right.
4: Yeah. You notice that.
2: Yeah, hard not to.
5: Yeah.
0: They got to make sure the guy's got enough quarters to slug the machine when he flies. So
2: exactly.
0: The TV stays on.
2: So you guys
5: have... step a card we swipe now.
0: Yeah.
5: So,
0: okay.
2: So, that's sophisticated.
5: Yeah, it's a lot easier
2: I
5: now.
2: Thought you'd just hold it up to the little thing and it go beep and tap, you pay.
0: Yeah, swipe.
5: Yeah, we didn't get that mod, but yeah.
2: Not yet.
5: Yeah.
2: But the thing of it being is the aircraft is so designed to minimize sonic boom. It must have made the engineers nuts trying to figure that out.
0: Well, a lot of wind tunnel.
5: Yeah, a lot of wind tunnel. You know, we've been working on different things through the years. There's the sonic boom demonstrator that happened, decades ago.
4: 20 years ago.
5: Yeah, and that was a modified F-5. You can find that down in Florida at one of the air museums down there. But that was the first thing that really clued them into, you know, the design. They knew that they could shape the boom, and then it worked. And if you ever go look at that airplane, it actually shows the predicted signature of the boom on the side of the airplane, stripe that's on the side, and it turned out that what they predicted is what they got. So it's very cool.
0: Well, that's impressive.
4: And so it's a lot about the predictions. It's really computer software that's making all this possible. They were able to predict ahead of time what the sonic signature was going to look like. They built it, they measured it, and they got what they expected. And that's what allowed scientists to realize we can now build an airplane from scratch, tailoring the sonic thump from scratch and get what we're looking for. And so really computers, even in the last 20 years, of course, computers have advanced a lot, which is really what's making this all possible.
0: The big question is, will those design features scale up to a larger airplane and still result in that nice, quiet sonic thump?
5: Right. And they are supposed to. That's part of the whole idea. Because when you look at the airplane, there's only one seat on it.
0: Right.
5: You know, so,
0: and no bathroom.
5: Yeah, exactly. Yeah, but it only flies for like an hour and a half.
4: Yeah,
5: so, hopefully we'll be good.
0: Yeah, all right. No coffee that day.
5: Right, exactly. Yeah.
2: Well, you know, and the thing about it being is I'm sure that one of the offshoots of this research is going to be another supersonic transport.
5: Well, that's the whole idea.
4: That's the idea.
0: That's the whole program.
5: This isn't a prototype. You know, it's an X-plane, so it's demonstrating the technology. So I like to say that you will see, you know, in a future supersonic transport, you would see the DNA from the X-59, you know, in that future transport.
0: Right.
5: But it wouldn't look exactly like it.
4: Yeah. You can expect long and skinny, probably with a very long nose as well.
0: Yep. The less air you have to move out of the way, the better. Mm-hmm.
2: The thing is that supersonic flight has always been kind of the holy grail of commercial airliners. I mean, look at the Concorde. Mm-hmm, look at the Russian, the Tu-144.
0: Now they have to add a new facet, though, efficient.
2: Efficient. So, and that's
4: certainly part of it.
2: Yeah, because the Concorde was going through fuel like no tomorrow.
0: Mm-hmm. Yep. You guys, as pilots, have to be itching to fly the thing.
5: Oh, yeah.
4: Absolutely.
0: It's got to be hard to say, I want to strap myself in here, we're going to run, press a few buttons, and then I get out.
5: Yeah.
0: What a waste.
4: We've spent a lot of time in the simulator.
2: Yeah. I was going to say.
5: We'll have way more time in the simulator than we ever have in the airplane.
0: Yeah.
2: And, of course, when you're flying the simulator, one of the things that you're practicing vigorously are emergency procedures.
4: Oh, yeah, absolutely.
2: What happens when something goes wrong?
5: Yep. It's only got one engine. So, you know, that's one of the biggest
0: ones. Makes
5: that decision
0: easier.
5: Yep.
0: Yeah.
4: We'll practice flame-out landings.
2: Yep.
4: There was a lot of concern from the engineers about landing without being – you mentioned earlier that we don't have a forward windscreen. So we have a camera system that allows us to see where we're going and allows us to land. And there's a lot of concern. What if the camera system fails? Well, we fly from the back seat of other airplanes, F-15s and F-18s, and can still land. You just got to get close to the runway and make sure that you got even pavement on either side and you can still touch down. So we've practiced that in the sim, and we've proven that we can still land the airplane even if the camera system fails.
5: Yeah, you break out the white cane and, you know, you
0: exactly.
5: can find it there. Yep, there it is.
2: Well, here's another question.
0: You don't bring the dog?
5: Yeah. No dog. Yeah.
2: You guys, is this airplane equipped with an ejection seat?
5: It is.
2: Okay. Yep. I was figuring that'd be a good idea because, you know, things happen.
5: Yeah, the whole thing is designed or built around the back seat of a T-38, believe it or not. And that was because of that ejection seat because, you know, our friends down there at JSC had some T-38s and had some extra ejection seats. So we could get those, you know, saving a little bit of money there.
0: Mm-hmm.
5: The other side is, you know, because we didn't have to go do the sled tests, which would have been another probably $100 million.
0: Yeah, so you are
4: in more years.
0: Prepared to be able to eject at supersonic speed.
5: Yep. All the way up to 60,000 feet. We had to modify the seats a little bit to give us more emergency oxygen you know, that kind of thing. So they are slightly modified because our envelope.
4: And you would rather not eject at supersonic.
0: I totally understand
4: always,
0: that.
4: Always slow down first.
2: Is this an open seat or is it a capsule like in, say, the XB-70 or B-58?
4: Just a seat. Open seat. Straight out of a T-38.
5: Yep.
0: Ooh, they don't have the room or the weight to carry a capsulized seat. Plus, that's a whole new system to design.
2: Well, there it is, another $100 million.
5: Yeah, so if you want to know more about the X-59, we are giving a talk today, 11:30. Stage four, I think it is. So,
0: Definitely.
5: Find out all that stuff. And if you don't get your questions answered, here with Fast Eddie and Dave, then come by and ask all your questions.
0: That's right.
2: Yeah.
0: Does it have cup holders? I mean, we need to know these things.
4: We asked for one, but it's a short flight.
0: Wasn't in the budget.
4: It's an hour to an hour and a half flight, so we're just going to have to get by.
0: That's the standard answer. It's only an hour and a half flight.
5: Exactly. And we'll see who's listening. So if you come and ask me about the first person to ask me about the clue button, I'll give you the quest patch off my shoulder.
0: Listen to this.
2: Nice. Right. Challenge accepted.
0: Yes, we can see by Jim's face that he's like, thanks.
5: Yeah. No, it's actually good. It's something that Dog, the other test pilot, and I were like, I don't think we need it. Clue said, I really want this. And we basically, in the end, said, oh, yeah, fine. And
4: then later on, they threw me a bone.
5: Yeah, and then later on, we're like, hey, I'm glad we did this.
0: See, so, look, it works.
5: Yeah, exactly. Yeah.
0: Wow. You're flying your initial flights. You're at Edwards, right?
4: Yes.
5: Yeah, and Edwards Palmdale area. So
4: the aircraft's being built by Lockheed Skunk Works, and they're located in Palmdale. So the first flight will be out of Palmdale.
0: Okay.
4: And then somewhere near the beginning, we will transition it to Edwards.
2: Okay. When is the first flight scheduled?
5: Well, there's what we, ask anybody building their airplane. So, it's one of those where the video says coming soon. It depends on your definition of soon.
0: It depends on how well your preliminary tests show.
5: So we'd like it to be this year, but, it's in ground test now, and you're still finding stuff out about the airplane and then having to go in and fix it. So the great thing is, the NASA leadership has been awesome where, they are not pushing for a date. They are actually really good because they're basically saying we'll fly when it's ready. So as the test pilots, that really makes you feel good because you know that they have your back and they're not just pushing to a date, And so, it makes you, be able to sleep at night.
0: Yeah.
4: And the other part of it is we've got a very large team of very smart, motivated people, and they all have internalized that too. We're not going to turn this airplane over to the pilots until it's ready to fly right.
0: Right. They're thinking, like, if I was in that airplane, I would want to know this is right.
5: Yep.
2: Well, that's a good way of thinking, that's for sure. Mm-hmm.
0: As far as the systems on board are concerned, aside from all the instrumentation you guys are going to have on board for the measuring the shock waves, aren't those just standard fly-by-wires, like recycled out of an F-16 or something like that?
5: Ish. Yeah.
4: Yeah. There's no standard fly-by-wire. It's everyone is tailored to that specific airplane. Yeah. But it is a fly-by-wire system without the computers. It would not keep going pointy nose first.
5: Yeah. The tough part is you don't know when you start to design it. You talked about the wind tunnels and the computerized stuff. So that gives you what we call the aero model. So that's their best guess of what the airplane flies like, would say. But that's a guess.
0: Right.
5: So then you tailor your flight controls to their guess. So you don't know until you take it up for the first time how good that aero model is.
0: And who will be the first pilot?
5: That'll be Dan Kanan, the Lockheed pilot, and a call sign Dog.
0: Okay.
5: So he's been a great test pilot to work with. We've been working with him, I don't know, 7 years now? I don't know how long it's been.
4: A while.
5: Long while. But he's been awesome to work with. So we, as three of us, we all get along really well. So,
0: good, good. Thank you for joining us. You've been listening to Nils Larson and Jim Less of NASA.
2: Yeah, Jim
0: call Larson sign
2: Clue.
0: And I'm Digital Dave.
2: I'm Fast Eddie, and this is EAA Radio.
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6: And welcome back to EAA Radio. I am Wireless Mike.
7: And Magneto Mel.
6: Now we just have a little bit of free time. We're going to talk to you and just talk a little bit about what's going on today.
7: Halfway through the week.
6: Halfway.
7: Just about.
6: Three. Yeah. It's been flying by. Yet
7: it does
6: there's
7: that.
6: So much left to do.
7: I think we got the worst of what we're going to... I hope we got the worst of what we're going to get for weather, though. I was trying to button down pretty hard in anticipation of some much bigger storms, so I'm kind of glad that...
6: Yeah, we got a little bit of rain last night, but nothing too dramatic, and that is a good thing, because we got plenty of water and mud already. Mud Venture is now starting up a little bit more, with just a little bit more going on right now.
7: From what I've seen, though, I don't think we're gonna crack too much heat coming up here. So I'm looking forward to some nice mellow weather for the rest of the time. Hopefully, it'll comply. I think we've got some folks in here. They're gonna come in and talk to us, actually. So in just a second, we'll have a little bit more to talk about than just the weather going on here and what's happening. Welcome to the studio. Okay, we've got Lieutenant Colonel Jill Long and three of our WASPs that we were discussing earlier this morning. How very, very wonderful. Come
6: Welcome.
7: On in, ladies.
6: We do appreciate your coming.
7: Yes, please.
6: Come have a seat.
8: Good morning. I'm sorry I have lost my voice, so you'll have
6: oh,
8: to...
6: Oh, no.
8: But I have great substitutes for my voice. We have three WASPs with us today. Jan Goodrum. Say hello, Jan.
9: Hello.
6: Good morning.
9: How are you?
6: Good. Are you enjoying the air show so far?
9: Oh, it's been tremendous. I love it.
6: Love it. Now you were WASP back in World War II, and you guys got to fly everything, didn't you?
9: Everything that we were tall enough to fly.
6: What are some of the airplanes you did get to fly in?
9: 86 was my favorite airplane, and I flew twin engine. And when I was assigned to production line maintenance, where I checked the airplanes so the cadets could fly them and be sure they were all right to fly.
6: So we needed a woman to make sure the airplane was safe for the men.
9: Absolutely.
6: Excellent.
7: And we still do.
6: And we still do.
7: Yes, we still do.
6: Now, now that we're getting everybody sitting down here, I'm sorry, but I don't know your names. Could you introduce yourself to everyone?
8: Start with me. I'm Shootsy Reynolds.
6: Okay. And what did you get to fly?
8: Well, everything I can get my hands on. I was in the training command.
6: Okay.
8: But every aircraft that came on base, if you were willing, they would you could check out in it. So I got to fly the A-24, the C-47, and the B-25.
6: Oh.
8: Plus what was based at the field.
6: Excellent. And who are you?
10: I'm Bernice Haydu, and I was trained in Avenger Field, Sweetwater, Texas. Usually they had the training primary, basic, advanced, but they said, let's see if we can eliminate one of the phases of training. Hmm. So the class is starting in the end of 43, beginning of 44. We flew the PT-17s, the Stearman, and then we went directly into the AT-6.
6: Okay.
10: But the women, and generally speaking, flew everything that was manufactured for World War II, from the smallest to the largest, including the B-29. Depending upon what your standing was as far as where you were stationed and whether you were in the ferry command or the training command, that's what you got to fly.
6: Okay, now if you're in the ferry command, you were ferrying airplanes from, you know, around the world, around the country, I mean, how far did you get to ferry these things?
8: We ferried those who signed to the ferry command were restricted to the United States, continental United States, although we do have records that some of them flew into Canada, and there was a few flights into Mexico.
6: Okay, and if you were doing the training command, what were you doing there? Were you training the other male pilots?
10: They did every job. What a lot of people don't realize is that for every combat pilot, you need at least 12 service pilots. When you stop to think, you need instructors of all the different phases. You need pilots to fly so the anti-aircraft can practice shooting. Pilots to fly at night so the searchlights can practice. So there were many dangerous jobs that were done, and actually 38 were killed in the line of duty.
6: 38 WASPs.
10: 38 WASPs, yes.
6: Yeah, and that's something that no one probably talked about back in those days, and it's only just recently now that everybody's getting the recognition that you rightfully deserved decades ago.
11: One of the great things about Women in Aviation International is that they've extended the legacy of the WASP up to present day. And just like myself and all my...
7: Now, you're an Air Force pilot.
11: I am, yes. An Air Force pilot. And the women that I fly with in the Air Force have everything to say thank you for to the WASP. And they've given us a legacy. And by being part of Women in Aviation, we're hoping to extend that legacy into the next generations to inspire people to fly and not accept boundaries. The WASP were just presented the Congressional Gold Medal. And on it, Schutze, tell them about the design on the medal.
8: Well, the design was made by the artist at the U.S. Mint. And on the front, where it shows a profile, which was representing all the WASP, but it also shows four WASP in flight gear, and they are stepping over the line, the boundary of the medal itself, showing that the WASP at that time were expanding and going forward and disregarding the boundaries. Because at that time they said women don't do this or women can't do this, and we just ignored them and just went ahead and did it.
7: Now, and you say there were 38 that gave their lives in duty, and people may think, okay, recognition, not military, you know, what's the big deal? But what did that mean, that they weren't recognized as part of the military when things would happen? You didn't get the benefits. You didn't get the service.
10: That's right.
9: Well, they weren't taken care of.
8: I involved with the 38 on Operation Celestial Flight, be it conducted or started by a U.S. Army chaplain who was intrigued by the WASP. 11 of the 38 were trainees. The others were on active duty. When they died, we took in some cases, had to take up a collection to send the body home, and there was no provisions made, and they were forbidden to have a flag right on their coffin. And we had found out that after all these years, 67 years, many of them never had a flag on their grave site. And we're taking care of that with Operation Celestial Flight. The chaplain has ordered 38 personalized military flag markers, bronze flag markers. And we are trying to get the memorial services for each and every one.
7: That's quite significant.
6: And long overdue.
7: Yes.
8: Long overdue, yes.
6: So what are you guys doing here on the field this week? Are you here just to enjoy the show, or do you have events that you're going to?
9: Yes, there are events. And a WASP is coming in today, which will make a number of four or five of us. And so that we are going to have a panel on Thursday.
6: Where's the panel at?
9: The panel is going to be in the building where we were last year. And then it will be held at, what is the name of the building?
6: Theater in the Woods.
7: The forest. That's all we needed to hear. We understand.
10: I'm going to be at the Bed Theater at 2:30 this afternoon.
6: Okay.
10: Giving a PowerPoint speech about the WASPs.
6: And again,
10: we are about to leave any minute now to go to get a ride on the B-17.
6: Oh! Right. Now, are you going to show them how to fly the thing, too?
10: Of course.
6: Excellent.
10: Did you see the DC-3 group come in formation
6: I
10: on
6: Monday? Saw it fly overhead. I was in the campground at the time, but yeah, I saw it fly in.
10: Well, I was in the lead airplane.
6: Nice.
10: Telling me, you know, how to go.
6: Showing them how to go.
7: Giving them the proper instruction.
10: Absolutely.
6: Excellent. And so what time is your flight in the B-17?
11: In about 5 minutes.
6: 5 minutes.
11: I just want to say one more thing about Women in Aviation International. All of our WASAR members, and if anyone's interested, there's a great website to go to about the membership, and it's not just for women, believe it or not. We have lots of male members as well, and they have great scholarship programs to help. You know, someday, hopefully, we'll have a whole new generation sitting here telling you about how they stepped over the boundaries and how they found the wind beneath their wings and soared.
7: And now, Jill, you're active right now, yes?
11: I am. I'm actually here from Germany.
7: Oh.
11: and not only have I lost my voice,
7: except for
11: but
7: your
11: I'm
7: voice.
11: Jet lag.
7: Yeah.
6: Now I understand that you're in command of airbase in Germany. Is that correct?
11: No, I'm actually commander of a second air support operations squadron.
6: Okay. All right. Commander of the squadron. Okay.
11: A little smaller.
7: And you're currently you major? Is that your?
11: Are you lieutenant colonel?
7: Lieutenant colonel. Well, yeah. Okay. That was off. Congratulations.
6: Well, we do appreciate you coming in here. It's definitely an honor to meet all of you, and thank you for your service to this country. And we really do hope that you will come and share your stories, and I hope you enjoy your rides.
11: Thank you.
7: Thank you very much for being here.
9: Thank you. It was nice to be here.
7: You're listening to Magneto Mel.
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2: And I'm Fast Eddie.
0: And Fast Eddie, who do we have with us?
2: Wow, you're not going to believe this.
0: I know already.
2: We have Andy Wheatcroft from the Lifeline Pilots Association.
0: And his
12: good morning.
0: Partner?
13: Ann Rude, and I am the Grant and Senior Mission Coordinator for Lifeline Pilots.
0: Okay. What do we know about Lifeline Pilots? Because obviously I don't know anything.
2: Well.
0: But that's not a surprise.
12: Yeah, so we're a volunteer pilot organization, one of many across the nation, and our mission really is to help transport from, as we say, from home to hope, people who are in need of specific medical care or specific humanitarian needs, and for a lot of our clients, we've just come off COVID. We were pretty much the only game in town. If you're in Minnesota and you need monthly specialist cancer treatment on a specialist program that will save your life and you can't get there commercially, you're immunosuppressed, we're an organization that can get you from home to hope. And to steal an Angel Flight line, getting there is half the cure. So
0: yeah, so you rely on volunteer pilots volunteering their time and their aircraft.
12: Yeah.
0: Very good. Very good. How many missions a year do you guys fly? Probably way more than I imagine.
13: This year, we doubled the amount of missions we'd flown to 499. It was our third most successful year ever.
0: Yeah, that's amazing. At least one a day, more than one a day.
13: Mm-hmm.
0: Wow, that's pretty wild. Any kind of medical procedure? In other words, it doesn't matter what the medical procedure is. If I need to get somewhere, I can call you guys and set it up.
13: Yeah, you have to be able to climb into the small aircraft. You have to be mobile enough. We don't offer medical flights. We don't have nurses or doctors on board. And a physician does have to sign a release saying that you are healthy enough to fly in an unpressurized aircraft. But other than that, we wouldn't discriminate.
0: Okay. What's your average distance flown for a mission?
13: You have to have a minimum of 100 miles to make it worthwhile, but we go as far as 1,000 miles. We fly people from Minnesota all the way to Houston, Texas.
0: Oh, my goodness.
12: Yeah.
0: Wow. I can't imagine what they can do in Houston that they can't do in Minnesota, but apparently that exists. That's a thing.
12: Yeah, I think, something that's unique about America is there is great medical care out there. There's some leading-edge research, but it's often not where you are. And if you've got a specific type of cancer that really requires specific treatment, probably leading-edge and experimental treatment in some cases, that makes the difference between, something I like to say to my clients is, as pilots, we love to fly. Sharing something that you love is a real privilege. I mean, we're all aviators. We don't like flying. We love it. It's not as gray as that, right? So to take something you love and to give it to somebody who really needs it, who probably has 20 or 30 family members who love them, and we save them time, but we give their families the gift of time.
0: Right.
12: Which, is just a wonderful thing to do. So.
0: And I'm... I'm sure you hear that all the time from the pilots. Like, you know, that was incredible. The guy was really cool.
13: Oh, all the time. Yeah, yeah. It's why they want to do it. It's an amazing group of people that I get to work with. I feel really grateful.
0: So you're the head scheduler, huh?
13: She's
0: the
13: boss. I am, yeah.
0: She's the power behind the name, yeah.
12: Yeah.
0: They always are.
12: Yeah.
0: And they know exactly what's going on. Talk to them.
2: So if I wanted to join up with you guys, what kind of pilot requirements would I have to meet?
13: You have to have at least a basic medical and 250 pilot in command hours.
2: Do I need a commercial rating for this?
13: You don't, no. Some organizations do require that your IFR. We don't require that. You have to submit certain documents, you know, your pilot certificate, your proof of your hours, a few things, and then you're good to go.
0: All right.
2: And you don't need to own your own airplane. You can use a rental aircraft?
13: Yes, you can. You just have to have insurance.
0: Right.
2: Okay.
12: Yeah. You obviously have to have access to the plane. So there's some people in flying clubs, for example, you know, some multi-owners. And, you know, it's whatever it takes to get the mission done. But, you know, as Anne said, obviously safety is – so of all of the
0: safety's
12: numbers –
0: safety's paramount,
12: well,
0: yeah.
12: Of all of the numbers we're proud of, you know, doubling our numbers year on year this year, doubling the number of pilots – by the way, partly thanks to Oshkosh last year and this radio show, we got a lot of volunteers, which is one of the reasons why we're here.
0: Ah.
12: So we'll get to that before we leave. But the number we're most proud of is a big fat bagel. That's our accident numbers. You know, so our pilots take that very seriously. We never put pressure on pilots in command to make that call. We do things like we organized a contract tour with National Rent-A-Car for affordable one-way car rental.
0: Mm.
12: There's always one leg that doesn't work. Do you want to cancel the trip because one leg doesn't work? You know, probably not. And so, you know, we offer that to our clients as an alternative. So
0: okay, nice.
2: I'm assuming you're a nationwide organization then?
13: We aren't. Our territory is 10 states in the Midwest, but we link and connect with organizations on the East Coast, down south, in Florida, so that we can go beyond where we have pilots.
0: So you have actually, like, made connections and transferred a patient to another, like Angel Flight or something like that?
12: Yeah, so I used to live in Peoria, Illinois, as you can tell from my accent.
0: Yes, your accent says it all.
12: East Peoria, though, like 4,000 miles
0: east.
12: Oh,
0: okay.
12: But yeah, where we're based, and obviously I used to volunteer there, but I moved to Dallas last year, so I actually fly quite a bit with Angel Flight, but also, you know, on crossover missions as well. So, you know, we will do handovers, you know, one or two handovers along the way to get the patient to where they need to be.
0: And, you know, even then, their connecting flight is still halfway around the airport. Nah, that's an airline joke.
13: No, it's so much more convenient for the passengers because they go out of the FBOs.
0: Right.
13: And I just want to add that we'll sign up any pilot from anywhere. If you want to have a look at our board and where our flights are going, please sign up with Lifeline Pilots. You can fly for all the organizations, and then you have access to all the missions.
12: And actually, I think on Wednesday, you had Jim Hesseman from the one of the other shows had Jim Hesseman from the ACA, which is kind of our professional organization that glues, you know, Angel Flight Central, Angel Flight West, Angel Flight East, Angel Flight Source. So there is a national network of people like us that do this, and we collaborate, you know, because the important thing is the patient, you know.
0: Right.
12: The pilots volunteer their time. We all run a very small staff. I mean, Anne's one of a less than fingers of one hand crew that make this magic happen. But the great thing is, for every dollar that we collect from donations, the pilots donate between 6 and 10 times that in fuel. One of the reasons we don't need a commercial rating is, but it's volunteer flying. It's not a commercial operation.
0: Right, no compensation.
12: We have pilots who have fast jets, and they donate their fuel, their time, their plane. We have people with Cessna 152s, you know. But the difference is, you know, the network. One of the best things about flying in the U.S. is the network of really great aviation resources that you have. So pretty much, the other advantage is that we can pick the client up 5 or 10 minutes from where they live. and we can take them to Cahokia downtown in St. Louis, for example, 10 minutes from where they need to be, which you, even if you could fly commercially, you know. So
0: right, you can't do that.
12: Yeah,
0: yeah. I mean, yeah. You spend more time in the terminals than you do flying.
12: And you know, we're going to tell some stories later. We have the AOPA have been fantastic with us this year. They've given us a 3 o'clock slot. So if you're listening and you'd like to shelter from the sun at 3 o'clock, and you know a pilot, come and find out. Not just what we've talked about today, but we'll tell some stories that I, you know, there's a few stories I tell that I can't tell without crying.
0: Ah.
12: You know, if you've ever flown a grandfather whose son is pregnant with his first grandchild, who's flown home from his remission visit, so he'll get to see that grandchild. You know, the kids we fly, I mean, mm-hmm. they're all miracle stories one way or another. And so, you know, I think, you know, I challenge everybody, I dare people to come at 3 o'clock, because this is the best flying you can do, the best reason you can fly. Your spouse will never complain about you doing this flying.
0: I gotcha, yeah. And like I've always said, it's always amazing to be part of something bigger than you.
12: Yeah, yeah. Yeah, if you want one of the definition of purpose and the value of general aviation and the good that it can do, try this, I dare you.
0: Okay.
12: So.
0: Okay. Where are you on the field?
12: So this afternoon we're at the AOPA Pavilion.
0: Okay.
12: They've given us a 3 o'clock slot, so please come down and join us. And, you know, as Anne said, you know, there are people that won't be in our region, but we will happily, you know, transfer any details to relevant organization if people want to try it. And again, our pilots choose what missions that suit them. Sometimes we have to have scramble for one or two, but generally there's a great system that the ACA facilitate for us that enables pilots to pick and choose the missions from two and the timing that suits them. It's a convenient,
0: right,
12: but really wonderful thing to do.
0: Right.
2: Do you have a website by any chance?
13: We do. It's lifelinepilots.org. And if you see me, I'm wearing my Lifelight Pilots shirt. I can give you cards and any information you need.
0: Very good.
2: Sounds great.
0: Yep. A noble cause.
2: Definitely.
0: And a noble cause with airplanes. Well, heck, how can you say no?
2: What's not to love?
0: Yeah, exactly. Exactly. And especially for those people that, like you said, it may be their only chance to get the care they need.
12: Yeah.
13: Yeah.
0: All right. This is Digital Dave.
2: And I'm Fast Eddie.
0: Are you really?
2: Yeah.
0: You sure?
2: No.
0: Check your name tag. And this is EAA Radio.
14: I think it's time to electrify our conversation.
15: I love that.
14: Yes. And I can't think of a better person to do it than to have Mr. George Bai with us, who is the CEO of Bai Aerospace. And if you haven't heard of the Sun Flyer, then you have been living under a rock. And George is an ATP rated pilot with thousands of hours behind him, and he's working on the Sunflyer 2 and the Sunflyer 4. He has some experience with I still call them drones that are solar powered.
15: We've been doing that a while.
14: But George, thank you so much for joining us today on Attitude Adjustment.
15: It's really a pleasure to be here.
16: So we were talking before, George, and it's been basically a decade that you and I have been having this conversation mm-hmm. about electrifying training aircraft and how it would change the industry and why the industry needed to change.
15: Well, dreamers dream of what is possible, you know, what the future could be. And in ground transportation, we've seen this kind of evolution become a revolution, you know, where the possibility of electric propulsion kind of incrementally made its way through. You know, we saw some hybrid cars for a while and things. But most of us thought batteries will always be just too heavy, too bulky to imagine what they might be on a conventional aircraft. And as you know, we started with a drone, a smaller sized aircraft where aerodynamics and physics work a little bit better for electric. And the RV world, of course, has now been flying with electric for some time. And, of course, it's like, well, of course, you know, of course it's electric. But 10 years ago, That was not necessarily the assumption. And as we began to scale and consider the possibility, we would have conversations like this about, well, maybe this could one day be the change for general aviation that we need so badly. And today, it's being realized.
16: And the numbers are just phenomenal. You're saying $14 an hour, $12 an hour?
15: Right. So the electric component is about $3 per flight hour. $3 per flight hour, meaning avgas versus electric. Electrons basically in a battery. Same kind of an idea with fuel in a tank. And that component is about $3. That changes everything. That changes the whole way we think about flying and of course, the experience along with it. But when you talk about the operating cost, that basic component of the energy required to do the mission, $3 a flight hour.
16: It's astonishing because I know that I paid $14 an hour for the Cessna 152 that I learned to fly in 1978. And so that brings it back around again to it was affordable.
15: That's right. And right after World War II, we had this great excitement about general aviation. It dropped off there for a brief period of time, kind of through Korea, picked up a little bit. And then we had kind of what our generation of general aviation has come to know, you know, with Cessnas and Pipers and Moonies and et cetera. And from 1960 to 1983-ish, we saw 10 to 15,000 units of airplanes produced per year. And that fleet, now 50 years old or so, is still what's flying today. But to your point, we had two factors that just were so challenging to get over. In the late 1970s, of course, we all remember the cost of fuel
16: going way
15: up. The Arab oil embargo was called at the time. But basically, the cost of fuel went up a multifold. And, of course, the other thing was interest rates. You may remember skyrocketing interest rates. And so the cost of purchasing an airplane and operating an airplane were kind of the two factors just so difficult to get beyond. And today, again, with electric, we can kind of bring back the renaissance, the revolution with driving down that cost. Happily, interest rates are near all-time lows. So we have kind of the right combination, the synergy of benefits for electric.
14: You mentioned the cost of the energy, which is an issue, and the hourly. But there's also the maintenance of an electric airplane. That is really mind-boggling as well, because that also changes everything, doesn't it?
15: It does indeed. You know, we kind of think back to great-great-grandma's attic. You know, back in the back, there's that old fan from when we were just little kids. You know, and that electric fan, that's still working today. It's still working today. One moving part, it is so robust. And that same benefit today, of course, in electric motors in an electric airplane, we have one moving part to inspect. Ball bearings, basically. Once a year, we want to check those bearings. And, of course, connections and things like that. But we have a 10,000-hour electric motor, probably going to outlast the airplane by, you know, multifold. It's amazing.
16: That really is something. We are speaking with George Bai. He is the CEO of Bai Aerospace. He is building, very soon, manufacturing.
15: That's right.
16: The Sunflyer 2- and 4-place aircraft. These are electric aircraft. And I want to know more about how long you can fly one between charges, things like that.
15: Yes. So many of us, of course, we have a perception, maybe going back to some of the early cars that were introduced, hybrid or electric, kind of bulky, slow, not really wowing us very much. Popular in the sense that they were economy, but not necessarily performance and styling and things. The Sunflyer is something perhaps more equivalent to a high-performance car, maybe a Tesla or others you could name, it outperforms in speed by 20 knots. It outperforms in rate of climb. In every aspect of performance, from speed, range, et cetera, it is equivalent or better than the conventional aircraft it's replacing. 3.5 hours of flight time, plus VFR reserves, plus a mechanical battery reserve on top of that. The key thing here is that this is going to be a FAR Part 23 certified airplane.
16: That's huge.
15: And rather than an advanced ultralight or light sport, which others, of course, we've all heard about, we don't have the weight constraint that otherwise would limit the number of batteries and therefore endurance and performance. So with a 1,900-pound gross weight or 2,000-pound gross weight, that allows us the battery pack size, a little over 90 kilowatt hours in total, kind of like a Tesla again, to give us a full 3.5-hour performance. For a flight school, that means not just one flight, but even a double turn before you need to recharge. And to your point, if you fly for an hour, a 1.2, 1.3, typical syllabus training sortie, it's about a 20 or 30-minute recharge. Not that much different than what you would be refueling with avgas.
16: Yeah, you're absolutely right. And there's almost always a 20 or 30-minute turn between students because you've got to do a debrief and you've got to do a pre-brief. You've got to do a pre-flight.
15: Walk around. Of course.
16: You know, that makes a lot of sense. And that explains why you've got a couple flight schools lined up already.
15: We do. We are so fortunate. We've got great schools and customers all around the world. And, you know, Europe and Asia, Australia. But we're happy to announce just this last week we signed a purchase agreement with a flight school in Colorado, Aspen Flying Club. And flight school for 30 aircraft. So along with Spartan College of Aeronautics, which has 26, we now have another large flight school with 30. Together with all the other flight schools, Aero Touring Club de France in Paris.
16: Nice.
15: Yeah. And in Australia and Hong Kong and in Germany and Norway, five airplanes up in Norway just this last month. So a great collection of interest from the U.S. and all around the world, a total of about 130 deposits now, a little bit more, actually.
16: Are you ready to get your tooling together and get the factory going?
15: That's right. Under FAR Part 23, of course, we're going into conformity, it's called, you know, for the production and certification qualification. We're going into conformity. We've been meeting with the FAA. We have our FAR Part 23 type certificate application in. We're underway with certification of the airplane. So, indeed, it's not a concept anymore. It's an airplane being defined, being engineered, and made ready for certification and production.
14: I was going to say, when do you think you're going to have a flight test airplane that's actually going to start doing what it should.
15: Yeah, we're flying now. Yes, we've been flying this spring. Absolutely. And the Siemens motor, the production motor partner that we have, great partner, their prototype motor is going on the airplane right now today. We'll be soon flying with that Siemens motor, probably in 6 weeks' time or so. But very, very exciting. The progress, I think, is kind of surprising many of us as we move ahead with electric airplanes.
16: Yeah, it's astounding. They'll be locked in on a production, you know, prototype and a design lock sooner than you can believe is what I'm feeling from what you're saying.
15: That's right.
16: That is exciting. So George, where can people find more information here on the airfield at AirVenture 2018 about the Sunflyer?
15: We would love to see you. We're over in booth 90. Booth 90. So as you come in the main entrance up on the right-hand side, kind of in that area there where Cessna, Piper, Pipistrel, that Air TBM, that area right in there is where we are.
16: Oh, terrific.
15: We'd love to have you come by. Booth 90.
16: And we have a lot of listeners online on the internet. Where can they find information?
15: Please, yes, sunflyer.com. We'd love to see you. We'd love to talk to you. There's a nice Facebook page as well, so please come visit or send us a note. We would be happy to correspond.
16: George Fye, thank you so much for coming on to EAA Radio and telling us more about the Sunflyer program. I'm just so energized by this. I can't tell you.
14: How much energized are you? Would you be able to measure that in kilowatts?
15: That's right. Okay. It's a
16: you
15: kilowatt
16: probably
15: experience.
16: Could.
15: You, know?
16: You probably
15: yeah,
16: could.
15: Kilowatt experience.
14: Thanks, George.
1: Thanks again.
3: Now a trip back to 2015 in the week of AirVenture Oshkosh.
14: Well, we are back, and my attitude is just dandy this morning,
16: especially
14: since the weather is so nice here in beautiful Oshkosh. And we are just so pleased to have Abington Welch with us again. The lady, I always think of her as the watch lady, because but then, of course, she does so many other things. Certainly, your experience as a ferry pilot and business lady and all-around entrepreneur on the aviation side,
16: and
14: the ladies.
16: And flight instructor.
14: And flight instructor,
16: flight
14: yes.
16: Instructor
14: oh, my
16: too.
14: Heavens.
16: Don't
14: well,
16: leave
14: welcome.
16: That out.
17: Thank
14: welcome
17: you.
14: Welcome back. I
17: Thank
14: mean, we
17: you.
14: Had you last year and...
17: I love how you introduced me, though, this time with this accent. I mean, should I speak in an English accent for the rest of the interview? Would
14: did
17: that
14: I,
17: be all right
14: Did
17: with
14: I
17: you?
14: Do that? Oh.
17: You I know, was that, born in England, that, so, you know, this could be an immigrant.
14: That happens to
17: accent,
14: I lived
17: right?
14: there for a bunch of years, and every, people tell me that pops up every so often. I don't know why. But
17: well, it's a very British
14: anyway,
17: name,
14: but,
17: so.
14: Well, again, we're so glad
16: You're
14: to
16: right,
14: have you.
16: You're right, it is. Yeah.
14: So what are we? What's the hot topic at the Abington Company these days?
16: Yeah.
17: So if you guys knew about the start of the Abington Company, it started in 2007. So we've been around now for 8 years, and it's usually about every 2 or so years that we release a new model. This year, 3 new models. Unprecedented for the company to come out with 3 new styles.
14: And
17: first,
14: you're wearing 2 of them, are you?
17: I always
16: well,
17: wear 2. Yeah.
16: She's actually created a problem for herself because she doesn't have 3 arms.
17: It's
16: but
17: true.
16: She's probably working on that, too.
17: If I can fit one around my neck, maybe put some extra links in.
14: Is there not a leg watch coming? An ankle watch?
17: No.
16: Hey, that's an idea, though.
14: See? And remember, you got it here at EAA Radio.
17: You got it.
14: So...
17: So, yeah, we have Catherine that came out in February, and that was released, debuted at the Women in Aviation Conference. And then last month was our first dive watch, Marina. Goes down to 660 feet, is an absolutely stunning watch in titanium, so it's very light. And that was actually per your recommendation, Amy. So thank you for that.
14: But she, they named it the...
16: That's
14: what?
16: Okay.
17: The Marina.
16: It but, doesn't need to be named the but, Amy. I understand.
14: Okay.
16: I get marketing. It's all right.
14: I can see people walking around the kitchen going, where's Amy? But
16: anyway. I have a quiet influence in the world. That makes me happy.
14: Yeah. But you're still flying, too, you, obviously.
17: Oh, yeah.
14: I mean, you and whenever I mention ferry pilots, I always think of you because you have some, you don't just have flights. You have adventures.
17: All the time.
14: I mean, what kind of adventures have you had in the last year? I mean...
17: Probably the biggest ferry job that I've done this year. I did help ferry an airplane out here to Oshkosh, to EAA. So it was a Bonanza. It was an F-33A. It was a very, very solid flight. And we were up
14: from
17: at 17,500. I brought it out from Las Vegas. I was part of the crew. So, but the biggest flight that I've done so far this year was a Bonanza. It was a group of 4 Bonanzas, brand new, right out of the factory, painted this beautiful gray, solid gray. They were used for the military. And I took them to Indonesia. And it took about a month, honestly, because of... some of the delays with getting the airplanes through the customs and paperwork and things like that, which always happens. I mean, that's not anything out of the norm. But so I got to spend a week in Australia hanging out with koalas and crocodiles. They handed me a koala, in fact, and they said, this is your koala. Her name is Captain. I was like, Captain, meet Captain.
14: Captain Koala.
17: They gave me Captain. So I thought that was really cool. So I got my photo with Captain and swam around with some crocodiles in Darwin, Australia. And
14: okay, wait a minute.
16: No, she doesn't just ferry single engine airplanes across the Pacific Ocean. She swims with crocodiles. All right.
14: And when I watch this on the telly, I say, why would you swim with crocodiles?
17: Because there's like a 4-inch piece of thick Kevlar plexiglass in between.
14: Okay. All right. Now I'm with you.
16: Yeah, I just needed the details.
14: Seriously. So. I mean, but so that's, you know, have you found that to be enlightening or ever frightening when you're out over the water and you know, people, you know, we have this history of saying, oh my gosh, we're over the water. I think the engine's running rougher. Do they really? I mean, I've never noticed that myself, but.
17: No, but you do pay a lot more close attention to detail. Any fluctuations, be it a 10 RPM drop or anything like that, I mean, you're looking at it, and I monitor it. I mean, if you want to see my flight logs, I keep them all on my iPad, and I could show you in detail every single piece of information off that airplane for the entire 15 hours.
14: Wow.
17: Yeah.
16: That's impressive. It's not like you've got scenery. You really have to find something to do.
17: The best scenery. We're Facebook friends. The sky pictures
16: are astonishing.
17: I could watch that for hours.
16: The synthetic vision just gets kind of boring.
17: It's blue on blue.
16: Yeah, it's blue on blue. There's not a lot out there once you get out there. But the sky is amazing.
17: Yeah.
16: And you get some sunsets and some sunrises.
17: Breathtaking.
16: Yeah. And the butter light.
17: Yeah.
16: I love the butter light.

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1: I'm just going to leave you to your imagination.
2: So what can you tell us about some of, you know, I guess I'm going to go back to one question. Why would a lady who flies, who is adventurous and ferries airplanes decide, I think I'll make watches? I mean, or get into the watch business.
1: You're having a chicken and the egg problem.
2: I see. Okay. Which end am I at?
1: Explain. Which came first?
3: The flying or the watches? The flying came first.
1: Well, the flying came first, but the ferrying came after the
3: ferrying came after, yeah. So it was when I was flight training in 2006. I wanted a flight watch as like a graduation gift to myself, and they didn't have anything for women. So after asking many older women who'd been flying for many years if they'd ever seen anything, nobody said they'd ever found anything. Nah, we're 6%. No one will ever acknowledge that we exist. So I'm like, well, let's change that. So we did. And 11 months after we had the idea, we came out with the Jackie and the Amelia. And now we have 7 watches and jewelry. And it was, can I tell you guys a really funny story real quick?
1: Oh, yeah.
2: You have no. We don't do funny here. Okay. We'll make
3: an
2: exception.
3: So I brought this Bonanza out to Oshkosh, right? And we stop in Grant, Nebraska for fuel because it was like $3.95. for Avgas, which was amazing. So we go to Grant, Nebraska. There's nobody there on the field except one other Bonanza that was also picking up fuel. It was this guy and this lady. They were getting together in for the big Bonanza fly-in that everybody does here, the arrival. And I'm wearing my Abington Company shirt, and I'm wearing one of my watches. I actually wasn't wearing two because I had the other one up on the dash and whatever. Anyway, so I'm inside connecting to the Wi-Fi to get a weather report because there was a little bit of weather coming in on Thursday last week. And this guy goes, oh, so what's the deal? You buy a watch and they give you a T-shirt? And I'm like, what? And he goes, well, isn't that one of those fancy Abingdon pilot watches? And I'm like, well, yes, it is. And he's like, well, don't they cost like $10,000? And I'm like, no, they start at like $300. And he used another name of a different company, which I don't know. Can I say it? I love Breitling. Yeah. I think they're fantastic. But he said, well, isn't that like the Breitling of, you know, for female aviation watches? And I said, well, yes, but we're not at the Breitling prices. So he's like, he had no idea who I was. I didn't tell him either. Mm-hmm. And he was just, he and I were just cracking up over the whole thing. And he's like, oh, I thought they like gave out you a T-shirt if you get this watch and blah, blah, blah. I just thought it was the funniest thing. So we had a good laugh about it. And I kind of told him a little bit about the watch. I said, oh, you should go see them in Hangar C, booth 3049. I'm going to go visit them. You know, I'll be there.
2: Then he walks up and just, haven't I seen you somewhere before?
3: Yeah. Yeah, I know. My cover will be blown if he hears this interview, which he probably
2: Do you find that happens where you're out and you see someone with one of your watches?
3: All the time.
2: Really?
3: All the time. Yeah.
2: That's great. Yeah. It's just great. So. I mean, it's I can't imagine watching people. Well, you know, and that's a problem in a sense, I was going to say, about watches, because we've all gotten so used to carrying smartphones that when you mm-hmm. ask a guy what time it is, he goes, wait a minute, let me pull something out of my pocket.
3: Yeah,
2: because they don't wear watches. But ladies are different, I guess, aren't they?
3: Well, I think actually probably more men wear watches because it's like their only sense of jewelry, where women, we have so many different options. But to me, a watch is really a rite of passage. It tells a lot about a person if they have Target Timex on, or if they have a beautiful Rolex that they got from their grandfather. It's kind of the signifier of who you are. And so I like having a watch on my wrist because it's always been a conversation starter. If ever I'm into a business meeting, there's a certain Abingdon watch that I'll wear over others. And I get more notice, people notice it. They look at my watch. And a lot of times we do that. We don't even think about it. But, you know, if you think about, okay, if I'm looking at a person and kind of trying to make a judgment about them, then, which we should never do, we should never judge a book by its cover, but it is something that we all do. And watches are exactly part of that look that we look for when we're talking to people. So
2: I never thought of a watch as a sort of a, I guess that's just a guy thing, but is there a line?

0: line of men's watches coming from Abingdon?
1: There is not. Not at this time.
2: Oh, okay. I'm sorry to her to have to tell you that.
0: I just thought I'd ask.
1: We do have some watches that are for our male supporters. So we do have a lot of watches that are designed more for men. So come by the booth, Hangar C. Booth 3049, I'll show you our styles.
0: I may just do that this afternoon and see what kind of a fashion statement I might make.
2: Oh, yeah, they're not all pink, if that's what you were asking.
1: No. My fiancé wears a great Zulu time watch, steel band, white face. He's been wearing it now every day for 3 years, so.
2: There you go. So where is the booth? Where can people find you online?
1: We are Hangar C, booth 3049. Up against the wall, and online at www.theabingdonco.com.
0: Well, Abington Welch, thank you so much for joining us again on, I hope we'll see you back next year and hear about more watches.
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4: I'm talking here to Captain Mike Brazda. Mike, this is your airplane.
5: Yes, Fast Eddie, it is.
4: What do you got here?
5: This is a Rockwell B-1B bomber. Now, it's a Boeing who bought out Rockwell a little while ago. So this is an intercontinental bomber, 147 feet long, weighs in empty at 195,000 pounds.
4: Whoa, you're talking a heavy aircraft here.
5: A little bit.
4: All right, so what's it like to fly this airplane?
5: Well, actually, I'm a navigator, so I don't touch the controls all that often.
4: We have us a navigator.
5: But it's actually a very smooth aircraft. Of course, it's heavy, being at 200,000 pounds empty. Once we load it up, we're looking at about 470,000 pounds, so it's not a light aircraft.
4: That's a fair chunk of weight there.
5: That's true.
4: Well, if you look at the airplane, you can see that she's pretty beefy. Look at the landing gear. That's some pretty strong stuff under the fuselage of this aircraft here. What is it like to ride in this airplane?
5: It's actually a really smooth ride. As you can see, we have what we call variable geometry wings that sweep back. We can start at 15 degrees where they are right now, and they can sweep all the way back to 67.5 degrees. That allows us to go very smooth and fast down at low level.
4: And that's very important, too. You need smooth, otherwise you're going to get stuck to the ceiling of the aircraft.
5: Every once in a while, you do bounce around a little bit.
4: All right. Well, this airplane here, you've got four jet engines on this thing. Tell me about the engines.
5: These engines are General Electric F-101 engines. They were designed specifically for this aircraft, so they're not seen on any other aircraft, although they're the predecessor to what you see in the F-16 sitting right next door. These engines, however, put out 30,000 pounds of thrust apiece in full afterburner.
4: We saw you go by here when you arrived just a couple of days ago in full afterburner. It was wonderful.
5: We were trying to make a little bit of noise, make sure everybody was watching.
4: We were a half a mile away from this airplane, and we could hear it clearly. You got to love the thunder from these engines.
5: Sound of freedom.
4: Yes, sir. And so you're the navigator on this airplane. It's obviously your job to get them from point A to point B without getting lost.
5: Yeah, I try to do my best at that. It doesn't always work out, but we certainly try.
4: Well, what kind of equipment do you have on this aircraft regarding navigation?
5: Actually, it's a very sophisticated navigation system. We have probably one of the best INS, or inertial navigation systems, in the world. We can carry two of those at the same time. And then, of course, these days we're GPS, have GPS guidance as well to aid that system. We also use the radar as a navigation tool as well. We have a crew of four on board here with a pilot, co-pilot, and then offensive system operator and a defensive system operator, and we all work together real closely to handle, we exchange duties between navigation, targeting, releasing weapons, etc.
4: So in other words, you're not specifically the navigator, you're also cross-trained with other duties on board the aircraft.
5: That's true. Both the offensive system operator and the defensive system operator are considered to be WISOs, or weapon system officers, and we're dual-trained for both roles. And depending on the day, we basically flip a coin and pick a seat.
4: The purpose of this aircraft. This is a bomber. The idea is to obliterate the enemy when they can find them.
5: Most of the time, that's true. We're sort of a big delivery truck, and we can carry an awful lot of weapons on board here, but that's not the only role that we do, and sometimes we have the most effect just by flying low and fast right over the heads of the enemy.
4: Saw a story on the internet about 3 months ago, exactly that. Some guys in Afghanistan were pinned down by Taliban. It was nighttime, and even though the B-1 couldn't drop any ordnance, They did do a high-speed thunder pass in full afterburner.
5: That actually has been a real effective tactic for us. What happens is when the guys on the ground, when the good guys are a little too close to the bad guys, there's no way to sneak a bomb in there. So the best method for us in that case is to do exactly what you said and blow right over their heads at low level and furl full afterburner. And I have yet to hear of a case where the enemy didn't turn tail and run.
4: Well, let's talk about the purpose of this aircraft. You are capable of carrying all kinds of ordnance. Exactly. What can you carry?
5: Well, we can these days carry a whole variety of things. This is no longer a nuclear bomber. Given the START treaty that we signed, we had to give up the nuclear role. So now we're a conventional-only bomber, but we're very flexible, and we can carry everything from 500 and 2,000-pound JDAM, GPS-guided munitions, to cluster bombs, to cruise missiles, and a variety of other things. So we can configure those in different weapons in different bays and basically give the guys on the ground a selection for whatever they need.
4: So what else do you do? What kind of training missions do you guys go on?
5: Well, we fly training missions anywhere from 2 to 6 hours long, and there's a couple of ranges that we can go and drop ordnance if we need to practice. But we practice defensive maneuvering, high-altitude tactics, low-speed or high-speed, low-altitude flight through the mountains as well.
4: Oh, that's got to be interesting, buzzing through mountains with this big aircraft.
5: That is a lot of fun. Those training missions are a good time. It's a lot shorter than our actual operational missions, which tend to be about 15 or 16 hours long.
4: Well, listen now. We've talked about the offensive capabilities of the B-1 bomber. What about the defensive capabilities? What if the bad guys are shooting back?
5: This bomber was designed with an extremely complex defensive suite. Up to a third of the cost of this bomber, which comes in at about $283 million, was designed into the defensive systems. It's got an extensive electronic warfare suite, so in the leading edges of the wings up here, in these wing roots, and in the tail, we have all sorts of antennas and the radar jamming systems involved there. And then we also have chaff and flares, which pop out just behind the cockpit from the top. And then we also have a towed decoy system, which we can reel out behind the jet to lure in enemy missiles.
4: Whoa.
5: In addition to that, some of our best defense is really our high speed, so we can just push it up, sweep the wings back, and hit full throttle, and that way nobody can run us down.
4: What's been the longest mission that you have personally been involved with on the B-1?
5: Personally, the longest mission that I've flown has been about 16 hours, and that's been relatively standard. Some of the longer missions were 24, 25 hours, but this plane has done flights all the way around the world at about 34 hours. So, of course, we can do aerial refueling and pretty much fly indefinitely when we do that.
4: And, of course, naturally, you have all kinds of provisions on board for pilot and the Whizzer's comfort on board.
5: Well, we certainly make sure we bring some food and snacks for the road. We've got a small camper-style toilet up there as well for those extra-long missions. Not a lot of room to move around. There's only 4 ejection seats and a little aisle between them, but we managed to catch a little shut-eye here and there on those long missions.
4: I'm sure that even though the fact that this is a very large aircraft, that you are just crammed everywhere with everything inside.
5: It is pretty tight because this is a very densely packed aircraft, as you say. With 50,000 pounds of weapons on board, we carry 200,000 pounds of fuel in 7 tanks throughout the fuselage. There's not a lot of extra room on board there, so we sit in a very small crew compartment up there.
4: And, of course, you have the usual the surround sound plasma screen TV in the crew quarters so that you can watch Top Gun.
5: You might think so, but this this bomber, of course, was designed in the 70s and built in the 80s. So while we do have some screens up there, they're a little old-fashioned.
4: Now, how about maintenance on this aircraft? Is this thing easy to maintain, and how reliable is it?
5: We have extremely good maintenance crews, so they do a terrific job turning them around for us. So we don't have any real major maintenance issues at all with it, but it is an extremely complicated aircraft. For instance, we have a 4,000 PSI hydraulic system,
4: whoa,
5: which is fairly unique and pretty high pressure.
4: That is. Back in the 60s, 3,000 PSI started coming into view. The XB-70 was one of the first to use that, and now you guys are up to 4,000?
5: That's
4: woo-hoo,
5: right.
4: That's some pressure. For those of you who are interested in that, typically your fuel pressure in your car system, in your car's fuel injection system, is about anywhere from 35 to 60 PSI. You're talking 4,000 PSI, and you're using that for landing gear, swinging the wings, whatever needs to be moved, basically.
5: That's correct.
4: And, of course, you are pressurized, fully air-conditioned, climate control, all that.
5: Yep, it is climate controlled. It gets pretty cool when we're up at altitude. When you climb up here on the ground, though, it can be up there about 150, 160 degrees. So you sweat a little before things get started. We do have a molecular sieve oxygen generating system on board, though, so it provides oxygen for us for those really long flights without any trouble at all.
4: And pretty much as long as the engines are running, everything else is working as well.
5: That's correct. With four engines, we've got a lot of redundancy there. We also have two auxiliary power units, or APUs, to help us be able to start without any real support equipment out there at all.
4: Right. So in other words, you guys got enough battery power on board. You get the first APU lit, everything else comes to life in sequence.
5: That's right. Of course, this bomber was designed as a nuclear bomber to sit on alert initially. So it's designed, we even have a switch on the front there of the nose gear that we could used to be able to hit, and it would start the systems up immediately, and just we could be off the ground in a matter of minutes.
4: I remember reading about that. I believe Smithsonian Air and Space Magazine did an article on the B-1. Mm-hmm. Called her Bad to the Bone. That's her nickname, is Bone.
5: That is Bone. And we call it the Bone because it's B and then O-N-E for B-1.
4: B-1. There you go. So listen, you guys are out here. You're going back to where?
5: We're out of Rapid City, South Dakota at Ellsworth Air Force Base. That's one of only two B-1 bases out there, the other one being Dyess Air Force Base down in Abilene, Texas.
4: Well, Mike, we appreciate you coming out here today. Ladies and gentlemen, how about a big round of applause for our crew on this B-1 bomber here. These people are the dedicated military that are helping to protect us right now as we speak in foreign lands and all kinds of unfriendly places. So on behalf of a grateful America and myself personally, thank you guys. We really do appreciate it.
5: Thank you very much.
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6: 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I'm Afterburner Al.
7: I'm Digital Dave.
6: And joining us is someone who joins us every year, is Mark Force with EAA Air Venture Workshops and Forums.
8: This year, like every year, we have over 500 presenters giving almost 550 presentations, lots of different topics.
6: One of the biggest things that keeps people from starting their own project is the fact that, you know, they don't know anything about airplane construction, but they have all of this energy inside them that they really want to make something, and then they want to operate it.
8: it's kind of like home builder's fear factor in that regard.
7: Yeah,
8: we see that a lot in the sport air workshops, where the workshops that we hold around the country, and even though especially here at Air Venture, where you can do the hands-on workshops in either sheet metal or fabric or composite. You can see people as they're coming in, and people are very intimidated, even if they might be familiar with working with different materials. They're a little leery about building an airplane, but we get them into the workshop, get them a hands-on experience, and toward the end of that experience, be it the quick mini workshops here at Air Venture or our weekend programs that we have with Sport Air Workshops, it's like the light bulb goes on, and they say, hey, I can do this, and it's truly not that difficult. Probably the biggest obstacle in terms of building an aircraft yourself is managing your time. You can always buy, you can always throw money at a project, okay? With the kits today, the kits are so incredibly well done in terms of computer-aided design and manufacture, so you get a kit of parts that come together like a set of Lego blocks, so you don't have, you know, decades of building. It can literally be compressed down to just a few months if you go at it right. But if you manage your time, the skills are very easily learned, and literally anyone can build an airplane today. You don't have to have any special knowledge in that regard.
7: Now, you mean that seriously? Literally anyone that knows which end of a screwdriver to hang on to?
8: Yes, Dave, you can do it.
7: Yes. Yeah.
8: Well, everyone in the studio is looking at Dave like, oh, okay.
7: Yeah. Well, no, I've built a lot of things, but do you find that people look at the level of craftsmanship that's represented by these airplanes and go, man, I could never do that?
8: Well, there's two ways to look at it. Everyone is intimidated when they go out in the flight line and see a show plane, okay? I look at it like this. As average guys with average incomes and families to support and people to work with, we generally speaking don't have the time and resources to build the show plane the first time, okay? And I look at it like this. When we're as home builders and we're going to jump into it building our first airplane, don't build it like a Swiss watch, because you're going to be frustrated and it's going to take a tremendous amount of time to do. Just think of it as a really good farm tractor, a farm tractor that you'd be proud to say that I built it, that you feel very comfortable and safe flying it yourself, bringing your family and friends up in it as well. But we're building really good farm tractors here that look great. We're not building Swiss watches. That's what it really comes down to.
7: So a little different philosophy then for first-time building.
8: Yeah, exactly. I mean, get into it. Get an understanding of how things go together, and then build the show plane. once you get the hang of it.
7: So you're saying that it typically once someone builds one plane, it's an ongoing thing.
8: Oh, sure. You bet. Then you're hooked.
7: The garage is naked without something half completed in it.
8: Exactly.
6: There is a lot of support with as far as chapters go, though.
8: Tremendous amount of support with chapters. Generally speaking, a chapter will have several people building a project or have built a project. Many chapters have EAA technical counselors, which are volunteer mentors to help you keep yourself on the right track. They don't do the work for you, but they'll look at your project and say, well, you maybe want to do it this way, or hey, that looks great. I mean, it's a pat in the back or a little push in the right direction in that regard. Building airplanes is not so much the metal and the tools, but it's really about relationships a lot too, because you get involved with friends and family. In my project that I'm building, we have a couple people that come over, and every Thursday night we're working on the project. And it's more, you know, it's great to do the project, but it's more of a, you know, a fun time too that we all look forward to. And when I'm here at AirVenture and they can't do it on Thursday night, they're going, oh man, you know, they're waiting for me to get back. But it's about, you know, getting together and have it, sharing common interests in that regard. And
7: okay, I have to ask now, are you building a farm tractor or a show plane?
8: Farm tractor, absolutely.
7: What are you building?
8: I'm building a Hummelbird, which is a plans-built, all-aluminum airplane, powered by a VW engine, which you slice in half to make it a two-cylinder.
7: That would most people consider a rather daunting task to cut an engine in half. And
8: all you need is a hacksaw, really.
7: Yeah, okay.
8: Seriously, most of these designs were built by people in their garages, so they use common tools in that regard. There's lots of different categories of home-built aircraft. I chose plans-built because in my earlier career prior to EAA, I was an industrial model maker, so I'm familiar with, you know, a little drawing on a napkin, here, Mark, build it, okay? For other people, plans built will take quite a bit of time. It's probably the most lengthy type of construction process. The new kits today, like I mentioned, all the parts, generally speaking, with the exception of the parts that you have to build yourself, are CNC cut or laser cut. They're already pre-punched, laid out. Tremendous amount of time that's been reduced in terms of having to do that. And, of course, the new quick build kits, you can literally build an airplane in a span of a few months. One of the people that took our Sport Air workshops took delivery of a van's, an RV9 quick build kit. He put his life literally on hold, lived in the hangar, was working on it anywhere from 10 to 14 hours a day, and had the aircraft completed, painted, and ready to fly in about 3 months. That's the exception rather than the rule. A quick build kit, if you dedicate your time, and again, time management really is the big thing. A typical guy with a family and a real job, you could probably do it in a year if you really worked at it. And some people longer. One gentleman I came across had been working on a BD-5 for 30 years. He completed it and got it flying, so I give him credit for that.
7: That's dedication right there.
8: That's a long time.
6: There are other forums that not only just about building, but they're on topics about safety, about instruction, about weather, and so on. And
8: really
6: so
8: a wide range of topics. We have our workshop topics, but the forums themselves are wide-ranging. We have presenters from NASA. This is a unique experience where you can actually get up and meet people one-on-one from NASA, from the FAA, from all the different agencies and groups, the people that you hear about that write about the topics, Martin Hallman, for example, Dick Van Grunzen, they're all going to be there live and in person you can talk to and get the information firsthand on all a variety of topics. Yeah.
6: Mark, thanks very much.
8: You're very
7: thanks
8: welcome. Thank you.
7: In. And good luck on your farm tractor.
8: Okay, thanks.
6: Mark Force is with the Aviation Information Services of EAA Radio. Talk to us about forums. You're listening to EAA Radio.
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7: This is Digital Dave. Everybody, nod your heads. Come on.
9: Nod your head.
7: Come on,
9: yeah.
7: That's rock and
9: Come
7: roll.
9: Come on, get into it here. That's it. Swing that thing.
7: Yeah. Leave my thing out of it. All right. Anyway, joining us now that I've really gotten in trouble is Jonathan Shannon of NOAA.
10: Hello. No,
7: NOAA is good.
10: It is. It is very good.
7: And we're going to talk about hurricane hunters.
10: That's right. So we are based out of Lakeland, Florida at the Aircraft Operations Center. And we have three Hurricane Hunter aircraft. So we have sort of a cheetah-rhino situation here. So we've got two P-3s.
11: A cheetah-rhino. That's kind of an interesting description. But anyway, two P-3s.
10: Two P-3s. There are more rhinos that will punch through the storm at about 8,000 to 10,000 feet, taking, you know, data that you can't really get any other way. So you don't have anybody on a skiff out there launching weather balloons, and the satellites can't really see all the way through the dense overcast layer above the hurricane itself. So these are taking the real in-situ data that initialize those models that are so important for people to know, you know, where to go and when it's going to come and how intense it might be.
11: You mean so important for people to ignore?
10: Yeah, well,
11: that's a different problem.
10: Well, we're out there flying, so please, you know, when they say evacuate, yeah, get out of there. And then the G4s are high-altitude aircraft, so it's more of our cheetah, very fast, can fly far, fast, and high. And it uses drop zones as well to sort of ring around this storm to figure out how the upper atmosphere is affecting this storm's life cycle. Where is it going to go? Is it got ability to strengthen more, or is it facing adverse conditions with like dry air aloft or wind shear you may have heard of before too? So it's
11: so
10: a great mission.
11: You guys are the ones that provide all the information so the guys can say it's going to strengthen to a Cat 4 before tomorrow morning, that kind of thing.
10: Exactly, exactly. And we have a lot of scientific equipment on our aircraft. We have a sort of sister organization in the 53rd Weather Reconnaissance Squadron, which is Air Force Reserves. They fly C-130s out of Keesler Air Force Base. Both of us can do the general, hey, where's the hurricane at? How strong is it now? Our aircraft are basically flying laboratories, so with the radars and sensors we have on board, we're looking at where is it now, what exactly is going on inside, as you know, with the vertical velocities or the horizontal structure based on our Doppler radar and horizontal multimodal radar. But also we're flying satellite instruments that they're getting ready to fly, and weather satellites, so that we can test, you know, how well are they seeing what's going on down at the surface of the water as we're flying. So it's really neat mission. I'm happy to be part of it.
11: Oh, have you flown?
10: I have. I've flown on one mission in 2019 in Tropical Storm Barry. It was headed towards New Orleans. We have been super busy in 2020 and 2021, but with the pandemic, we sort of minimized our crews. So we had a lot of folks that were, you know, 5 to 8 on board the aircraft instead of our normal 15 to 16, you know, doing a lot of hats in the first and third most busy hurricane season. So
11: right.
10: 2020 was the busiest hurricane season, and then 2005 was the second, and then 2021 was the third most busy season.
11: How far off the coast will you actually start picking up a storm and then flying out to it to look at it?
10: Yeah, that's a great question. So, as I said, we're those aerial laboratories. So we've got a hurricane research division in NOAA that really wants to figure out, okay, what's happening with the genesis of this tropical wave? What makes it kick off into a tropical depression or a storm to become a hurricane? So we may pre-stage out into Barbados and fly as far east as we can get. And in 2019, I believe we flew Hurricane Lorenzo all the way out there. That was the furthest east that a Category 5 storm was ever discovered. Unfortunately, we also were the SAR asset of last resort for the motor vessel Bourbon Road during that storm as well. So we helped them recover.
11: So multi-mission.
10: Exactly. So we're there to try and help out however we can.
11: Wow. It's pre-staging in Barbados. That's tough duty.
10: Yeah, it is.
11: But somebody's got to do it.
10: It is. So Barbados, St. Croix, I think they did Aruba this past year. As well with potential tropical cyclone Bonnie that was skirting along Venezuela. So they were out of Aruba flying that before it went over and crossed over and became a hurricane in the eastern Pacific.
11: Now, we all know that hurricanes are spiral wind patterns, and you guys follow those wind patterns, but do you stay in a storm for hours at a clip, or will you penetrate it and then exit and then come back in again, or how does that work?
10: That's a great question. So our P-3 will come in and we'll do what we call a figure-4 pattern. We'll punch through the storm and try and be as perpendicular as possible to it with our navigators, and then we'll reposition. We'll do a reposition leg about 115, 120 nautical miles from the center. We'll rotate around and then come through again and bisect the storm. So that way we get all four quadrants in about 4 to 6 hours of flying in the storm environment during a typical 8 to 10 hour mission.
11: Wow, that's a long mission.
9: I was going to say, that's got to be a bumpy ride, too.
10: It is. It is. It's a bumpy ride. The bumpiest has been some of our supercell thunderstorm research that we've been doing out of Kansas. This past year, we did along Topeka, Kansas. So again, 8 to 10 hours just right in front of a supercell thunderstorm. So you can imagine about 5 to 10 nautical miles off of the leading edge of that. It gets sporty.
11: Yeah, that's a nice way to put it.
9: Sporty.
11: And a lot of lightning.
10: Yeah, that's true. And you were mentioning about going through the storm and spending more time in the storm. We're really excited about a new innovation we have now with uncrewed aircraft systems. So typically we launch drops-ons, which are like weather balloons in reverse, and they'll get a sample of the atmosphere as they go down. So that's more of a picture. We're looking at getting a video of what's going on at about 1,000 to 1,500 feet inside this storm, just off the water, about 1,000 to 1,500 feet. So that's really exciting for us from research perspective to really understand what is it about this warm water that fuels this very powerful storm in the atmosphere, and what is that transition in the boundary layer. So I'm excited.
9: So you're getting this equipment to hover 1,000, 1,500 feet?
11: I don't think it's possible to hover in a hurricane.
9: Well, maybe not.
11: It's going for a ride.
9: All right, let's just say you're holding altitude in a hurricane.
10: Yes.
9: Are you talking a drone-style piece of equipment?
10: That's right, okay. Yeah. We're working with three different sort of vendors that are giving us some experimental drones that we're going to be launching from our aircraft. We've got one that is mission ready for this year. So once we get a storm, once the Saharan air layer dissipates and the lid comes off this bubbling pot that is the Caribbean and tropical Atlantic, it's game on. So we're going to give it a shot.
11: Are these designed to be recovered, or are you just like the drop zones the way they go?
10: Yep, the way they go, they are giving their life for science, but we appreciate their efforts. So just pour one out for them after five, once you're actually able to pour one out. Pour one out for the drones and the drop zones.
9: I was going to say, how do you launch these things? You've got a pressurized aircraft.
11: No, you just open the window and throw it, I guess.
9: Sure, just kick the door open. Boom. See ya.
10: So that's a good question. We have on board a great team that works together. One station in there is called the AVAP station, or Airborne Vertical Atmospheric Profiling System station. And so they are the ones that plug in the drop zone, get it acclimated to what the flight level data is. In the P3, because we're flying unpressurized at 8 to 10,000 feet, there is a little bit of difference in pressure. So they put it in there. There's a little guillotine switch that opens a little slot and gets sucked out. In the G4, it's a bit more of a risky proposition at 41 to 45,000 feet. They have a big system reinforced where they open up like this thick lucite top, put it in, close that, and then arm and open up again another switch, and it goes out and drop those. So the G4 will drop about 40 to 50 in a storm while it's flying around. The P3 usually about 20 to 30.
11: Okay. And with the that's another design requirement for the unmanned manufacturer, because it's getting dropped at some ungodly airspeed. So it's going to take a bit of a beating until it's ready to fly.
10: That's true. So our airspeed as we're going through storms in the P3 is about 210 knots. That's our sweet spot, so that as we're getting lifted up and down, we don't stall out if we lose a lot of airspeed, you know, if we take a big hit. And then also we don't overstress the airframe if we take another big hit, because we don't want to have a lot of force on it.
11: Right. They do routinely overstress the people inside the airplane.
9: Yeah, no kidding. Are there dents in the ceiling from where people have bounced off?
10: There is one dent in Kermit. So this is where a life raft came unmoored during Hurricane Hugo in 1989. So this was, they were flying from Barbados, and they were expecting it to be about a tropical storm or maybe a low category 1. But it rapidly intensified to about a category 3 or 4. And they think they might have hit like an embedded mesoscale in there. It took about 6 Gs, unmoored the life raft, and it's a huge dent in the the bar that goes the length of the tube handrail. to help you figure out where the emergency exits are.
11: That's the airplane they had here that we toured.
10: In 2019, right.
11: And I remember the guy explaining that. Yeah, he said, we leave that there just to shake them up a little bit when they get on board.
10: Yeah. It's a feature of all the tours. We tell that story.
11: I hate to say this, but I would love to go on one of those flights. Man.
9: I don't hate to say it at all.
11: Yeah. Wow. Okay, there's certain people that don't want me on those airplanes, but anyway.
9: Yeah, like most of us.
11: Right. You can just use me as a drop sond, right?
9: Hey, it's wet down here.
11: Yeah, it's still raining.
9: So where can we find you on Air Venture?
10: Yeah, we are at Hangar D, part of the International Federal Partnership Pavilion. We've got one of our twin otters. Doesn't go into hurricanes, but it is low, slow, good to go. Does a lot of our low-level surveys. But come on and visit us in Hangar D there. We've also got our SARSAT group and our Aviation Weather Center, plus several other federal agencies, National Transportation and Safety Board, Park Service, Customs Border Protection. Come on out.
11: All right.
9: Sounds like a plan.
11: So make sure you do that, but don't you take my seat on that hurricane
9: flight.
11: That's
9: right. Get out of there. Or we'll drop you overboard so fast.
11: Yeah, right. Yeah. What's your job? Drops on.
9: Yeah.
11: All right. This is Digital Dave.
9: And I'm Fast Eddie.
11: And this is EAA Radio.
12: Here's an interview from 2013.
13: And we'll be looking at plenty of old airplanes, which always is a fun part of the air show. And now we're going to be talking about a particular one.
14: Yes, today we are joined by Ken Terpstra and Ty Ramey. Mm-hmm. And you guys have a rare airplane that you brought into Oshkosh. Can you tell us about it?
15: Yeah, we've got a 1945 Lockheed PV-2D Harpoon. It's a World War II patrol bomber that was made right at the end of the war. And it was made pretty much for the invasion of Japan. And this aircraft went basically from the factory to the boneyard, and was because the war had ended, and it was sold surplus in 1958. And when it was sold surplus, it had 7 hours total time on it. And then she was sold to become an air tanker. And
14: do you know what the purchase price was back then?
15: Just
14: to make everybody like.
16: I think it was like $3,800 or something.
15: Under $4,000.
16: Yeah, under $4,000.
15: $1,958.
14: I wish I could have bought that for $4,000.
16: That's a brand new airplane.
14: I know.
15: Should have bought a Mustang or something.
14: You know, well. Yes. And this got used as a fire bomber for a few years.
15: So, yeah, it built a flying career, flying as Tanker 101 up until 1994 when it was retired. And it only had 800 flying hours total time then.
14: Do you know why they retired it?
15: They had too many fire bombers, and there were better ones like Neptunes and other aircraft that were a little bit more modern than the World War II planes. So it had been replaced, basically.
14: Okay.
15: So this was kind of phased out.
14: And they just abandoned it, I understand.
15: Well, there was a guy that bought 5 of these airplanes from Pennsylvania, flew them out, and sold the others. He kept this one at his private ranch. And he did sell this one to Everett's Airfield in Alaska. They bought it just for the engines, for their C-46s and other planes that they're flying, and brought the engines up there, but they never took this airplane, and it sat there. The guy who owned the land that who'd sold the airplane, he died, and the new owners didn't want this junky old airplane on their land anymore. So Everett's had been trying to sell it. They couldn't. And basically, they were going to have to cut it up for scrap. And we found out about it, made an inquiry, and they said, yeah, look, we really don't want it cut up. If you guys will save this airplane, then we'll give it to your museum.
13: So talk about who we is. You said we found out about it.
15: Well, it's the Stockton Field Aviation Museum.
13: Okay.
15: It's kind of an outgrowth of a collection that's been put together, and then we did the 501c3 nonprofit for the to build a museum, and it's basically dedicated to the air crew and ground crew of World War II. So we specialize in the equipment and the gear and all the stuff that went in the planes and all the stuff that was used to support the aircraft. So it's kind of different. And it's sort of living history. We bring all this stuff to life.
13: How many flying aircraft are part of the Stockton Museum?
15: Flying planes, this is the only one.
13: Really?
15: So, we're just
13: kind of starting
15: out. Yeah.
16: So you got to start somewhere.
13: Yeah.
15: So it was a great gift, but it was also huge concern, and we didn't really know much about the airplane, so we decided to go up and look at it first and see if it was something that we could take on. We have no budget, and it's all volunteer staff. We went up and looked at the airplane, and although a lot of other folks had looked at it, said that it's junk beyond, it needs to be scrapped, it's no good, I saw a completely different plane, something that looked really nice, that could go back to warbird very easily, and there was no corrosion. It was in really good shape. So I saw something that we could resurrect, and that's what we set out to do. So we went up to mess with the engines, and turns out the engines looked like they might get it home. If we had to take the plane apart and haul it home, it was not going to be possible.
16: That wouldn't happen.
15: But if we could potentially fly it out, then that was our plan. So we checked the engines out and decided, yeah, let's save this bird.
13: So what kind of work went into getting it flyable again so that you could at least get it out of where it had been abandoned?
15: Yeah, we also had a deadline that we were working with, so it was pretty tight. So we went up on day one, flew up into Twin Beach. We didn't even drive up there. We landed on this little dirt strip, taxied up in front of the airplane, and brought out our tools. We took gas out of the Beach 18 and put it into the tanks of the Harpoon. One of the critical issues is the carburetors. There's pressure carburetors with diaphragms, and it's been sitting for 16 years. So we get fuel up to start soaking the carburetors, and then we started checking the engines out. Pulled the oil screens. There was no metal in there, so when they last ran, they were doing okay. Means nothing. So then we started to pre-oil the engines and pumping oil in and pulling the propellers through by hand, just kind of trying to bring it back to life. We started using the starter motor to turn the propellers over. And we had gas in the carburetors. We had oil in the engines, and we're turning it over electrically. And one of the engines coughed, like it's trying to start. It's like, hey, is the magneto switch, are they still on up there? And sure enough, previous pilots left the mags on, which we didn't check.
13: Whoops.
15: But she tried to start. And so it's like, well, let's give this a shot. And that first day, we got the left engine running.
13: The first day?
15: The very first day.
16: Yeah.
15: Left engine running.
14: How long had it sat?
15: With 16 years.
14: 16 years. Wow.
15: So and we would have got the second engine running, but we had a boost pump that was bad that we had to change. But the second day, we got that engine running. And as the carburetor soaked more and more, they got better and better. And
13: it turns out you were right then when you saw something completely different than junk in that airplane.
15: You know, I've got a company, Vintage Aircraft. We resurrect old airplanes, so I've done this a bunch. But some planes are sleeping really hard, and it's really tough to get them to wake up and to come back to life. This gal wanted to get out of that dirt strip bad. She didn't fight us at all. I mean, it's like she had just flown in the day before almost. Well, not quite. But, yeah, she really did well.
16: Yeah, besides the fact that she was sitting on her belly tank stuck in the dirt, you know.
15: Yeah, see pictures of her. She's pretty forlorn. She sank down into the ground. Yeah, like you said, sitting on her belly tank. Ground squirrels had made a high-rise condominium out of that thing.
16: Yeah.
15: And we taxied up once, and five ground squirrels jumped up on the right main gear and crawled up in here. I was like, get out of there.
14: Yeah. That's the lesson.
16: Yeah, they were living in there.
15: And we actually first taxied it with two ground squirrels on the right wing still. But, yeah, so we had to reclaim the airplane from nature, so to speak.
13: So, Ty Ramey, you've been telling the story. Ken Terpstra, talk about your role with all this.
16: Well, I've known Ty for a number of years now, and I'm the vice president of the museum. And, like when we first heard about this, Ty said, hey, we got to take a look at this airplane. We can do this. And, he's got the expertise. I'm just kind of a tag along, I guess, you know. But, it's just exciting to be able to bring this thing back to life and get it to where it is now. You know, we only had it since 2010. And it's kind of surprising for people to see that when they come up and they're like, how long have you guys been working on this? And we tell them, we've only had it since 2010. It's kind of, it's like Ty said, she wanted to get back the way she was when she was originally built and, didn't fight us hardly at all. And it's just been a lot of luck, a lot of hard work, and a lot of good people that have helped us out along the way. I mean, this is probably, I would say, one of the most grassroots warbird restorations that I can think of at any time. And the thing with her is she's kind of the people's warbird. It's, we're all inclusive. If you want to come out and drive from Colorado to go work on this on your vacation for 2 days, you can come out and do it. Okay? Everybody's welcome. And we've been real lucky, and a lot of people have been really, really involved in this and making it come together. So
13: where on the field is she?
15: Warbird flight line. Yeah, she's out on the grass in the warbird kind of bomber transport route.
13: Will we be seeing her fly?
15: Possibly. We're thinking about maybe trying to put together an air-to-air, maybe with a Wildcat and Zero or something. That would be cool, but we're not sure yet. We don't have any plans. We just kind of rolled in this morning. Tried to make it in last night before they closed, but ended up going to Fond du Lac and came in this morning. And right now, I kind of like to take a nap myself.
16: Yeah. if anybody's ever flown a big warbird from one end of the country to the other, you know how much work it is just to get it here. It's kind of beat us up a little bit.
13: So you guys did the flying then?
15: Yeah, we flew it out. Yeah.
13: Okay.
15: Yeah, you bet.
13: Who else is doing the flying on that for you now?
15: Yeah, I'm the type-rated pilot, and one of my mechanics, Ricky, he's our co-pilot, and Ken's our flight engineer. And we had some guys that came along that were making donations to the museum to, you know, help us pay for gas to come out. So it was really nice. We wouldn't have been able to come out without their help. So
14: now, I also understand that you're looking for stories for anybody who had involvement with this type of airplane.
15: We sure are. You know, the plane is scheduled to be on Warbirds in Review on Thursday at 10 o'clock. And we had been trying to contact as many World War II Harpoon veterans as we can to get them to come out. And the really hard part is that, you know, these guys are just few and far between. So we found three. One was going to meet us in Topeka. Two were going to come here. And sadly, both of them are not able to make it. So we're still hoping that in the next few days we may find some World War II vets that might want to give a talk.
14: So if there are anybody listening to the show who...
16: Yes.
14: Happen to have had some interactions with a harpoon, how can they get in touch with you?
15: You know, you call me on my cell phone.
14: Do you really want to give out your cell phone number?
15: What the heck?
14: Okay.
15: 209-534-4466. Yeah, call. If you got anybody who's a World War II, you know, PV2 vet, please call. Yeah, have them call us or get in touch with us. We're also out on the flight line. And, we'd love to yes. talk to you. Just to talk to you. You don't have to come out and give a talk to anybody else. We'd love to hear your experiences. And the idea is, you know, come back and crawl in the airplane and go sit in your old office chair, so to speak, and see what it's like.
14: That's how about that here. Number one more time, just in case people, you know, didn't catch it all the first time?
15: Sure. It's 209-534-4466.
13: Ty Ramey. Right?
15: That's right.
13: Just making sure to connect the name and the number. Yeah.
14: And you have a website that these people could also contact you through?
15: You can go to twinbeach.com, TWINBEECH, like the Beach 18. That's mostly what we work on. Go check us out there. And there's email information there as well. Email works pretty good. Get in touch with us there. And we're still trying to build the museum's website and all sorts of stuff.
16: Yeah, a lot of things need to be done, but we're getting there.
15: We're looking for parts and information and photos and any of that kind of stuff, so...
16: Yeah,
14: but you have an airplane. I mean, that's a great first step.
15: Yeah, and we've got all the crew positions restored, all the radar gear is in it, and a lot of it's working and functional.
14: Radar, really?
15: From 19... we got all the radar gear that's still new, out of the box, and it will run. We got to wire it up. We've got the ARC-5 system running, the ART-13, the ARB receivers, they're all functioning. We're going to meet a World War II radio operator in Topeka, and we're hoping to get him to broadcast from his position.
16: Wow.
15: So every crew position is in there with all of the gear almost, and, it's like the Winchester Mystery House. We're going to keep building and keep making it better and better. But right now, that's why we want to get it out, so any of these vets can come and check it out.
14: And especially these World War II vets, unfortunately, they're not getting any younger.
15: No.
14: They're getting harder and harder to find these people. So it's great to get these stories and get them recorded while we still can, because there's some great history out there.
15: It's such
14: a great thing you guys are doing to record that.
15: Yeah.
16: That's the main reason why we're doing this, was for those guys to come out and actually see this.
15: Just one veteran sits in his crew position and says, it's just like I remember, I could die.
16: Yeah, that'd be all right.
13: So the PV-2D Harpoon, the only flying example, right?
15: There's three flying Harpoons. Oh. This is the only D model that's flying. So,
14: what are the other models that flying?
15: Basically, PV-2Cs, the only difference in ours is it has 850 caliber machine guns on the nose, and it's just a little bit different. But they only made 35 of these during World War II, and there are a few survivors, but this is the only D-model flying.
13: See her this week in Warbirds?
15: Yeah. Well, we're leaving Friday around noon or so come on out and see us.
13: Okay.
16: Yeah.
13: Ty Ramey and Ken Terpstra, thanks so much for coming by.
15: Thank you.
16: Thanks for having us.
17: Here's an interview from 2016.
18: Yeah, I was a turret gunner on a TB F1C when they first came out, and I was aboard the New Yorktown in Air Group 5, flying VT-5 as a gunner, and we were out on three different tours as Air Group 5. Completing about, I think I had about 37 missions, something like that. And basically the aircraft was indestructible, and yet it could sustain a lot of battle damage. A lot of them that should have never made it always came back. One of the things about the TBF being as rugged an aircraft, they had a thwartship catapult on a hangar deck, and the the TBF was chosen to use it while the ship was underway. My pilot happened to be the one that took off. So it was a rugged aircraft regardless of which way it came in. And like I say, it could sustain a lot of battle damage.
19: Now, did you, you said, what, 35, 36 missions you flew on it?
18: Pardon?
19: 35 or 36 missions?
18: I think I bought about 37 missions, yeah.
19: Now you were both on the Yorktown and the Franklin, is that correct?
18: Yes, we started out in, as plank owners on the Yorktown, and then we our last tour duty, we were the air group was transferred out to the
19: right.
18: Franklin.
19: Then you were mentioning TBF, and now that just means that General Motors made it.
18: No, the TBF was made by Grumman.
19: Grumman.
18: The TBM was then made by
19: Grumman. Okay, all right. All right. Thank you, sir.
18: Yeah.
20: Hey, Sam?
19: Yes, sir.
20: One more question for Jack, if you would. I asked about how exposed that turret is. When you're in that turret, you know, how does it spin? Does it stay stationary? And how exposed are you up there in that turret?
18: Well, you're exposed from, well, there's, the gun is on your left-hand shoulder. And you're exposed for all around, actually. And you controlled it with a dead man switch or a control switch. And you could turn it any way you wanted, as long as you didn't shoot your own wings off. It was it was an easy turret to operate.
20: Kind of ironic, you call it a dead man switch. That's about that.
18: If you let go of the controls, the turret came back to neutral. You could come out then. If you needed to get out, it was always in the position that you could exit.
20: Right.
19: Right. A little bit your experiences in it, please, sir.
21: Yeah, I was a radio man tail gunner on a TBF. And we spent most of our time in a sub-patrol, flying off of CVE, which is a small carrier. And we were catapulted off all the time. And that TBF was, to me, one of the best. We were in trouble like three or four times, and it always brought us back. And I got to say, it's one of the best aircraft I ever saw.
19: So how many missions did you fly on that? Didn't count them.
21: I don't really remember.
19: You in the Atlantic or in the Pacific?
21: Pacific, yeah. Yep.
19: So how long were you on there?
21: Like from about 44 to 46. So we were pretty busy.
19: All right. Well, thank you, sir.
21: Yeah, well, thank you.
19: All right, John. 17 years old. You know, today's 17-year-old kids, they were just, you know, it's hard to imagine that a 17-year-old be in combat.
22: Well, hell, I thought I was going to miss the war.
19: Tell us a little bit about your experience.
22: I have nothing compared to these guys. I did a lot of training, patrolling. That's about it. We were any sub-patrol in the Atlantic.
19: You spent all your time in the Atlantic?
22: Yeah, most of the time, yeah. That's where it was. They moved us out to Alameda with new planes and a new aircraft carrier. We were going to, that's when we were going to go for the invasion of Japan.
19: Yes, sir.
22: And good old Harry dropped the bomb. That saved my butt.
19: So now, when did you actually go into the military? What year did you go in?
22: 43. To 46.
19: 43 to 46. Well, you're still a hero in my mind. tell us a little bit about your DFC and your air medals.
22: Have him show you logbook.
19: Could you tell us a little bit about your earning your air medal and your DFC here?
23: Well, I'm just lucky to be back. Our plane had both wings shot out, so that we could not land back on the carrier. And the Marines had secured an airfield on it. There were two airfields, one the Marines secured and the other the Japanese had. But we had our wings shot out so bad we had to land. But thank heavens, we had the Marine airfield. So I'm lucky to be back. And that's it.
19: Now, you were a gunner.
23: I was a gunner on the torpedo planes. Yes.
19: Now, did you feel like you were exposed when you were sitting up there?
23: Oh yes. Very much so.
19: So, how many missions did you fly, sir?
23: 21.
19: 21.
23: Mm-hmm.
19: Boy, that's a lot. I guess after the first one, then they get kind of harder. Is that correct?
23: It was kind of hard for what?
19: Just in your mind, you know, it's to my mind, it would be fine to go out on that first mission, but when somebody started shooting at me, then I'd be concerned about the rest of them.
23: For some reason, when you're young, you're stupid, so you don't know you're in danger.
19: You're invulnerable. All right. Well, thanks a lot.
23: Right.
19: Appreciate it. David, do you have anything?
20: Yes, sir. Ask them each if they were ever injured, shot at while they were actually in their turrets.
23: I wasn't, thank heavens.
19: How about you, John? What? Were you ever shot at or injured while you were in the turret? Either one of you? Were you ever
0: shot at, but never hurt, never injured.
19: You weren't injured?
0: No, I wasn't injured either, no.
19: Okay.
20: Hey, Jack Rosenkrantz? Jack?
19: Yes.
20: Can you?
19: Yeah.
20: How accurate is it that you actually had a kill from your turret?
0: I don't quite understand.
19: Did you actually shoot down an airplane from your turret?
0: Oh no, I never shot down an aircraft. Most of my experiences as a turret gunner were strafing, and very little. Well, we didn't have air-to-air combat at all. Our F-6s took care of us.
20: Right. And Don, I understand. Yeah. I understand you had some kind of kamikaze experience.
0: The my aircraft carrier took a kamikaze in the Lady Gulf, but the bomb that the kamikaze had didn't go off, so two of the guys on the carrier threw it over the side. Saved the carrier. It didn't sink.
20: My golly.
0: Because I'm flying, so... But I thought that was pretty... Took a lot of guts for two guys to do that.
20: Boy. You know, looking back at your ages and your contributions to the country, it's hard for us to imagine these days the number of people who fought in World War II and the number who died in World War II or were captured... and died in captivity. These four gentlemen are heroes, and thank you for your service, gentlemen.
1: Let's go back to 2009 for this classic interview.
2: You are listening to Magneto Mel here on EAA Radio at AirVenture, and I am sitting here with John Bowdy. Did I say that correctly?
4: Yes.
2: With pdfplates.com. So guessing from the name that this is very specifically a digitally delivered situation, you want to tell us a little bit about what pdfplates.com is?
4: Certainly. What I like to think of it is it's a poor man's electronic flight bag. It's a way to get all of your plates for the entire country, actually. You can have them on a tablet PC or a Kindle or a Sony e-book reader. You can access them via bookmarks or table of contents, so you can pick the approach you want for the airport that you're flying into and have it right in front of you.
2: Index them.
4: Index them. Yeah. So there's nothing to buy. There's no paper. You don't have to order charts and have them shipped to you and then throw them away after you don't use them. And it's just a handy electronic modern way to have your stuff with you in the cockpit.
2: Yeah, and now how does that work in terms of verifying their use, that they're... Because PDF, we now have digital version, different lighting requirements. I know when you got your plates before, they're issued a certain amount of time, and when mm-hmm. there's updates. So
4: right.
2: How does all that certification for what these are, this information for approaches, work in this new digital realm?
4: Well, we basically get all of our information directly from the FAA's website.
2: Okay.
4: The FAA will allow you to download them one piece at a time. And what we're doing that's different is that we download everything and we consolidate it into one file. So the cycle is every 28 days. So we typically, as soon as it comes out, we do the processing on it and have it up on our website for download within a couple, 3 days.
2: Okay.
4: So usually you can get it about 2 weeks before the cycle becomes current.
2: About 2 weeks before they're in use.
4: Yes.
2: So no problems with having them ready when time to go.
4: Yes.
2: And now you can look at them. You mentioned a few different electronic means of viewing them. Can they also be printed out?
4: Absolutely.
2: And used the regular old,
4: yes.
2: You know.
4: And a lot of people do it that way. What people might do is print out the ones they think they're going to need. But, you know, you might have to divert or land somewhere you don't expect to. So, you know, you can have them electronically in the cockpit, and if you find you need

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1: We're downloading a bunch of them. Some people are only doing one or two.
2: Right.
1: But we've had quite a response. The website's been very busy, keeping me extremely busy.
2: It certainly cuts down on the paperwork of grabbing those, especially when you have to fly from one region to another and you've got to get the stack from both of them just for two little airports in there.
1: So, absolutely.
2: That's a great thing in that respect. Now, you said 6 weeks since you broke to the public. Mm-hmm. How long have you been developing it? And
1: I've been working on it since about March.
2: Not too long.
1: No.
2: You just woke up one day and thought, hey.
1: Well, I first started doing it trying to get them on my BlackBerry.
2: Mm-hmm.
1: And the screen was just too small and too slow.
2: Right.
1: You couldn't page through them with any type of speed. When the Amazon came out with the Kindle DX, when they first released it to the public, one of the promotional photos they did was a picture of the Kindle with an approach plate on it.
2: And that is coincidence.
1: Well, I've actually had some conversations with the folks on the Kindle team, and they've got pilots on the inside in there. So there's someone looking out for us.
2: It's a nice, clear screen. Yeah. I've had the pleasure of looking at one once. But for maybe people that don't know about, I mean, it's a buzzword to some people, but others may be going, what's the Kindle?
1: It's an e-ink technology, so it's a very lightweight device. It weighs a couple of ounces. The display itself, it's slightly larger than an actual approach plate. It's comfortable enough you can sit it on your knee board. So it's a nice light platform. The battery life is excellent. It's a couple of weeks, so you don't have to worry about it going dark on you. The only real drawback is the navigation isn't quite as easy as it could be, but I think they're probably going to be working on that and making some changes.
2: The navigation of the device.
1: Yes. You know, if you want to jump from one airport to the another, it's a little bit cumbersome. But our product also works on the Sony Reader, which has a very nice table of contents navigation, and it works great on a tablet PC if people want to carry that in their cockpit. So, you know, what we want to do is be able to support all platforms. So, you know, if someone already has a tablet or a netbook and they want to download our stuff and carry it with them, it'll work on their platform. You know, we're not platform specific.
2: And how does it fit into the electronic flight bag in general? Obviously, it's supportive of that technology. But, you know, as we're getting away from more and more paper and different things are becoming integrated.
1: Mm-hmm. Well, right now we are...
2: Where do you see this going?
1: Right now what we're doing is just strictly approach plates and airport facility directories. You know, we're not doing anything with sectional charts or en route charts or anything like that. So for now it's just going to be the plates and the airport facility directories because those are the things that, you know, people are buying and throwing away a lot. So that's what we're focusing on right now.
2: So you are doing airport diagrams as well?
1: Yes. The bundles of approach plates always include all the approaches, the airport diagrams, and the arrivals and departure procedures.
2: So I was going to ask about those.
1: Yes. So
2: when you say bundles, so...
1: It's bundled in a couple of ways. You can download it by region, and it's the same type of volume the FAA publishes in the white books. Or if you want to save some space on your device, you only need one state, you can also get it by state.
2: Can you get it by plate?
1: No, if you want to get it by plate, then you can use the SLO FAA website to do that.
2: You can download one at a time from them.
1: Right, and we're designed to give it to you in bulk, give you everything you need.
2: Okay, and do you have a presence on the field here at AirVenture? Are you guys set up anywhere?
1: We're just set up in our campsite like most of the folks here, walking around, wearing our red PDF plate shirts. I've got some demo devices with me. If someone wants to check it out, just flag us down and we'll show it to you.
2: So your site is pdfplates.com.
1: pdfplates.com.
2: And now, just for train of thought again, 2 hours of sleep barely and operating after a 52-hour drive. So what was the impetus for you were?
1: Well, the impetus was that...
2: Frustrated with the delivery that you had, or what?
1: The main driver was I recently moved from a larger airport to a kind of a small field in the middle of nowhere, and if you wanted to fly somewhere, you couldn't buy things there. You know, you would have to mail order them. I knew I could download them, but I couldn't get everything I needed that way, so the electronic solution was the solution. It was pretty obvious.
2: And how hard was it to get it set up and running? I mean, you said you thought of it in March...
1: Yeah.
2: You've been up for 6 weeks.

0: So what kind of quote man hours, end quote?
1: I would say a couple of hundred man hours. It's a little harder than it sounds. I do this sort of thing for a living in my day job. So, you know, it took a while to figure it out, and just balancing it with, you know, work and life in general was the bigger challenge. If I could lock myself in a room and do it, I could probably whip it out in a couple of
0: days.
1: Isn't
0: it wonderful to be able to take what you do and apply it to something like this that you love?
1: It's been great fun. I'm having a blast.
0: Fantastic. So we've been talking to John Bowdy with PDFplates.com, the upstart approach plate business that just about popped up overnight, it sounds like. That's fantastic. I like hearing stories like that. So thank you very much for being here.
1: And thank you for having me.
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3: Welcome back to EAA Radio. We are here at Air Venture 2014. This is your host, Amy Loboda, and I have Louise Hose. She is a contributing editor with Kitplanes Magazine and also the editor of a new home builders portal that she is creating, and she's here to tell us a little bit about what this portal is going to offer people who are interested in possibly building their own airplane. Welcome to the show, Louise. Thanks for coming.
4: Thank you, Amy. I'm really pleased to be here.
3: Tell us a little bit about what you've been doing for Kitplanes this last year and your newest project.
4: Well, I've been helping out with Kitplanes in kind of a backroom capacity. I've been helping when articles have been coming in that needed some help with the English. They've been written maybe by an Italian who has good English but not native. I've been helping rewrite and doing some things like that. But I have retired from a full-time job with the National Park Service, and I have more time available, so I will be a contributing editor now, actually officially a contributing editor now to Kitplanes. And Belvoir Publishing has asked me to take on this new adventure, which is going to be an electronic newsletter and a portal into a lot of information about the home building world.
3: Tell me what that newsletter is going to contain.
4: It'll come out monthly. And it will have true news. We have news on our website, but if you're a reader of Kitplanes Magazine or you're not a reader of Kitplanes Magazine, you quite likely don't go there to see what's going on in our news line. And so this will have a link and a little bit of some teaser, a few lines of teaser to tell you what's going on in the news line, and a link over to it so you can see that. The highlight of what's going to be in the newsletter is we will be opening up a few articles each month from our archives that will be linked in. So that normally you have to be a subscriber of Kitplanes to go into our archives. But for people who are not subscribers, who are interested but maybe aren't quite ready to take that jump into subscribing to Kitplanes, we're going to open up a few articles, three or five of them each month, on a topic that might be of interest particularly to those sort of folks. So things like, what happens with insurance? If I want to get a home-built airplane, whether to build it or to buy it, is insurance going to be really high? Can I even get insurance? Can I get insurance while I'm building? And there'll be articles on that topic one month. And another month might be, I'm interested in buying already built. I don't want to build, but I'm really interested in these Zenith aircraft that they're building over there at the 1 Week Wonder. And so if I buy one, can I get insurance on it? Who do I have do the pre-purchase inspection? Are there people that specialize in that, or how do I go about doing it? So those are the sort of articles we'll really be featuring.
3: So it's thematic. Each month it's going to focus in a particular
4: niche
3: of what's involved in either owning or building or flying a home built?
4: It is. What we're going to try starting out, and of course this will be an evolving project and we'll see what people really want to see, but initially we're going to have an article that is, as I said, the first article is going to have the theme of venturing into or just venturing into the home built world, before you spend any money, what sort of considerations might you want to make? What can you do without spending really any money on the kit or making any commitment to prepare yourself to do that? Then the next month, we'll alternate months where we will have a focus on one type of aircraft. So maybe you're interested in a light bush plane. So we'll have some of our flight reviews from the past 5 years on various different light bush planes. Then the next one might be about how do I build a workshop. You know, if you want to build a plane, you need to have a workshop. So what kind of workshop do I need to have? How do I go about building it and preparing it before I ever start building? Then the following month might be on little one-seat hot rod airplanes. And so we'll have that kind of an alternating pattern, at least for 6 months, and we'll see what the readers want to have us do.
3: Is there a way for readers to give you feedback?
4: Absolutely. I have an email address, which is really simple. It's just louise@kitplanes.com, and that's kitplanes with a plural. And even right now, people can send me notes if they have particular areas they'd like to see us focus on.
3: Does it cost anything?
4: No cost at all. And we really hope that folks will sign up. You don't have to be a pilot. We expect that the people who really will be interested in this are people that aren't even in the experimental world at this time. Maybe you fly a Cessna or you rent a Piper, but you notice around the airport the people having the most fun seem to be flying those kit planes and you're curious about it. So it costs nothing to sign up. To sign up, all you have to do is go to kitplanes.com, and in the upper right, there's a button saying sign up for the kitplanes or the home builders portal.
3: Okay, terrific. So the home builders portal is that you're going to push this to them. They're going to get it like an email?
4: It will be. You have to opt in, so we're not going to just start sending it out to everybody that already subscribes to AvWeb or subscribes to the paper copy of Kitplanes or anything. You will have to opt in and go and push that button at kitplanes.com to get in. But then it'll be an email, and if you're an AvWeb subscriber, you'll somewhat recognize the format. It'll be an email coming out at this point once a month on the 12th of the month. You'll get an email, and it will have the very abbreviated newsletter, and then links will take you to the more extensive article.
3: Okay, so if you click on anything that interests you within that email, it's going to take you to an expanded version, like AvWeb does, so you'll get right to the meat of what you were looking for, but also you're now in the full chunks of all of it, so
4: well,
3: you can kind of scroll up and down, or
4: it's
3: is it
4: a
3: different?
4: Little different than AvWeb.
3: Okay.
4: In AvWeb, if you click on one of them, you get the whole thing.
3: Right.
4: But because we are tying into archived articles in many cases, or we're tying into the news line, which tends to scroll constantly through, you will be linking over to pages that are just on what you were interested in seeing. And when you're done reading the news line, or when you're done reading the article on the Panther aircraft, you'll have to go back to the newsletter and continue reading through it to see if there's another article you'd like to link over to.
3: Now, will the pictures that were with those articles originally be also available in the online?
4: They will be, and you can always view it two ways. The articles are archived as an online article, or personally, I like to hit the PDF format, and then you see it exactly as it appeared in the magazine.
3: Okay.
4: And my only warning is we're only opening these articles up for a month. And so you want to get in there and look at the article during that month. If you don't have time to read it, maybe download it during that month. Because at the end of the month, there'll be a new newsletter coming out. Those articles will be closed back up, except to subscribers of Kitplanes. And we'll have a new set of articles that become available the next month.
3: Okay. You're hoping that some of these people who click into the Home Builders portal will find enough information and value that maybe they will be Kitplanes subscribers. Is that what I'm guessing here? I'm just guessing.
4: Well, I think anybody who really gets interested and decides they want to buy or to build a Kitplane pretty soon realizes the value of Kit Plains Magazine. And Kit Plains Magazine will have more technical things, like a lot of Kit Plains Magazine has all sorts of little shop hints and here's better ways to do it type of things that are just invaluable to a builder or even a person who buys the plane but wants to maybe make alterations or repairs. We had a recent article, I'm not sure if actually if it's even come out yet, on how to fix your wheel pants. Well, if you fly much at all, you will damage your wheel pants. And you can spend $500 to get somebody else to fix it, or you go out and fix it yourself. And so we aren't going to have those kind of articles in the newsletter, but we would hope somebody who really gets into it, they will be interested in subscribing to Kit Plains. Plus, if you miss an article and it gets closed up, that's the way to get to that article is to subscribe to Kit Plains Magazine. And then you can see all of the archives as far back as you want to go.
3: And you do go back quite a ways, don't you?
4: 30 years. Yep.
3: 30 years online available. So the day you become a subscriber, not only are you getting the magazine delivered to your door, but you now suddenly have the ability to tap that treasure trove.
4: Right, right. It's just amazing what you can do in online. And, you know, we occasionally have people say, well, I don't even want the paper magazine. So you really don't give us a price for Americans, for U.S. residents. You really don't give us a price break to subscribe online. Why don't you do that? And I can't say why corporate doesn't do it. But our answer is, why don't you subscribe to the paper magazine? Have it sent to your local school library, your boys' club, YMCA, somewhere where youth might be able to look at that magazine, and then you can read it online and have access to all of the archives.
3: That's a brilliant idea. I like that a lot.
4: Yeah.
3: That's really great, and it keeps the clutter down at your place.
4: Right, right. And I certainly don't know what the taxes laws are on that, but one could at least ask their tax accountant about it.
3: That's exactly right. Louise, if people want to know more about Kit Plains and the portal, where would they go on the field here during Air Venture 2014 to find out?
4: Oh, we have a booth. It's in Hangar A. It's the Northwest booth, whichever that is.
3: Hangar
4: and it's
3: A,
4: on
3: that's
4: the north
3: right.
4: It's on the north side, the north wall, near the middle of that row. So on the north outside wall of Hangar A, we have a couple of folks there who are glad to answer questions. I believe they'll help you sign up. If you happen to see me around, I've got a little iPad, and I'll sign you up. I did that to Amy just last night, was it? Or
3: yeah,
4: night before?
3: Yeah, that's true. You did. You caught me. You caught me. We've been speaking with Louise Ho. She's a contributing editor for Kit Plains Magazine, and she's spoken with us about her new home builders portal. Louise, I hope you get a whole bunch more signups here at the show. Thanks so much for being a guest.
4: Thank you, Amy, and I hope everybody goes to kitplains.com and hits that button in the upper right.
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5: Joining me is Rick Larson from the EAA staff. And Rick, you are a vice president of communities and all sorts
6: communities
5: of other things.
6: And member programs.
5: That's right.
6: Officially.
5: Tell us what that all encompasses.
6: Yeah, we've got our group has everything from the chapter side to the education side, all of our youth programming, adult programming, museum. Got the communication side reporting to me. Involved in a lot of different things, including Air Venture.
5: So how's the show been so far?
6: It's going really well. I think it's going really well. Obviously, you just look at the number of airplanes on the field and what we've got going at this point. I think we're off to an incredibly good start.
5: Good. You mentioned having the museum under your leadership, and Project 21 is what we're here to talk about today. Tell us a little bit about exactly what the project is and how it got started.
6: Well, it goes back probably 4 years ago, 5 years ago, starting to look at some of the additional programming that we thought, we could do. And a lot of it had to do with the genesis of it. It actually had to do with a lot of things that go on here at AirVenture, two in particular. One is the Pilot Proficiency Center that operates at the Four Corners. You know, has just proved to be an incredibly popular thing. You know, they'll put, you know, close to 4,000 to 5,000 people through scenario-based training. And then, you know, KidVenture, which has gone on for many, many years. I know, Steve, you're really familiar with it. And, you know, just a great hands-on programming, you know, for kids. And, you know, I think in a, you know, a week, you know, we'll put something like 20,000 kids through that. Those were really the two programs that got us thinking about the museum expansion, because we felt like if we could do those here at AirVenture for 1 week, certainly there was the opportunity to go expand that concept and really build that out as a year-round, you know, type of operation.
5: So what were the next steps as you got into the planning?
6: Yeah, so, you know, I think it did start with, you know, beginning to at least formulate, you know, what would it look like? What would the programming, you know, look like? Did that make sense on a year-round basis? You know, and that we moved through that pretty quickly, because I think we, you know, felt like we had accomplished a lot of validation here, you know, in terms of what we do at AirVenture. So, you know, it moved into a, you know, a fundraising, you know, effort. You know, our donor team did a fantastic job. And most of that was accomplished during 2020, you know, during COVID. And, when we got to the point that, you know, we had it covered, you know, we you know, really moved forward. We brought a great architectural firm out of Wausau, Gadorzy, in, and really working internally with our youth education side and with the Pilot Proficiency side, really sat down and started to lay out what do we really think this thing would really look like. And you know, once we got there, we had the green light to move forward, and you know, what you see now is steel up, and you know, over the next you know, 8-9 months, I mean, this thing will come to fruition.
5: You talked about the fundraising program, similar to the original fundraiser for the museum and the expansions that have been done since. None of the funding for this project or the previous projects is coming from member dollars, membership donations. It's all philanthropic.
6: Yep, absolutely. You know, and that was the intent. You know, we wanted to make sure that what we were raising were incremental dollars, you know, to the organization, and also doing it in a way that we were raising enough dollars along with what the operational plans would be for the expansion so that it's self-sustaining. And that's really important. You know, this is a long-term commitment, and, you know, it's a long-term commitment by the organization and the groups that will be, you know, operating and running the programming, you know, in the expansion.
5: It's amazing that there's sort of a recurring thing that I've heard even just in the first few days, and that is bringing in the next generation. We heard this in the air show brief yesterday, yeah, talking about some of the more experienced air show performers kind of bringing in some of the new talent. Same thing with air bosses, and you hear that also just along the flight line of trying to bring more people in. And, of course, EAA has worked out a deal with Boeing to get all youth under the age of 18 free admission for this week. So it really continues to build.
6: Yeah, it does continue to build, and I think, you know, we all know it's incredibly important, and it's great to see the steps, you know, that we've been able to take of recent. I mean, everybody, you know better than anybody, you know, what the impact of the Young Eagles program has been. But, you know, we felt like it's, you know, we've got to go beyond that, and we've got to look at how do we keep kids engaged, how do we, you know, help them explore. What Boeing's doing with the free admission, you know, exploration here at AirVenture doesn't get any better. But all of this ties together. So now you go and you look at the museum expansion. You know, the upper floor, 15,000 square feet of it, will be dedicated to youth education. There'll be a series of labs and classrooms. And the whole idea is how do we augment what is not possible in school systems, but we can do here. So you'll see an extension of programming that we're already doing, where we have school groups and scout groups out here. But we also, you know, we'll be looking at evening programming, weekend programming for kids. And again, it's how do we get them to take a deeper dive and hopefully cement that interest in aviation.
5: Now, will this be totally here, or is there outreach that will go out from the center?
6: I think through the COVID year here, we began to experiment more with pushing programming out, that was, I think, has proved to be very popular. We launched yesterday a new program called Aero Educate, which we've been working on also for the last 3 years or so, and that really is. All what that's about, Steve, is getting it outside beyond the walls here in Oshkosh, both in the classroom but also individually. Again, it's how do we keep kids engaged? How do we get them to explore? How do we get them to develop that strong interest? And how do we get their parents to also then support that interest and show them what's all possible out there in aviation?
5: Good. Let's shift gears a little bit to the pilot proficiency side. For those of us of this age who want to increase our skills, what will that portion of the building look like?
6: Well, it starts with, if you go look at, the simulators that we have right now over in the pilot proficiency center here that, frankly, were being used, 1 week a year. We're putting them to use in the pilot proficiency center. There'll be eight fixed simulators, two full motion simulators. Again, classrooms, briefing rooms, debriefing rooms. And the intent is to offer programming that enhances, skills. At this point, we don't necessarily have plans for full-fledged training versus, doing different types of training events, such as what goes on, here, during AirVenture, where you can go in, sit down with a CFI, fly a scenario, and you'll see much more of that. We would expect to see type clubs taking advantage of it, and FAA safety seminars. All of those types of things will be home, for that here in Oshkosh.
5: So the groundbreaking was earlier this spring.
6: Yep.
5: Construction's underway. If you haven't seen it yet, when you drive by the museum, there's just some metal structure up there. It's just the outline. But when can we expect to see this come online?
6: So, certainly by this time next year, we'll be up and running. We expect the building to be completed in March or so, and program in the beginning, shortly thereafter. But, certainly by this time next year, it will be rolling. The intent is to take what we do at the Four Corners with the pilot proficiency side, and during AirVenture, that will be housed in the new facility.
5: And is there anything else that's going in there, or just the youth component and the pilot proficiency?
6: Those are the two. We want to make sure we've got dedicated space.
5: Okay.
6: And, it's one of the things right now. We're sharing space, when it comes to youth ed, and in this case, this will be dedicated space for youth education and for the pilot proficiency side. We think that's really important if we're going to go do these programs on an ongoing year-round basis. It can't be done in a haphazard way from a facility standpoint, and this will give us absolutely a state-of-the-art facility. It is absolutely going to be beautiful.
5: Excellent. We'll look forward to seeing that next year. But for folks who are here this year, any new things in the museum that they definitely have to put on their to-see list?
6: I think there's been a few ads along the way. Again, in the middle of COVID, we brought the Lark of Duluth down. Many of you might have remembered it out here in front of Vintage a couple years ago. That group wanted to see that donated, and wanted it here in Oshkosh. So that's hanging as you come in, the beautiful airplane. Joe Engel, and Jeannie, donated, basically all of their true personal memorabilia from NASA and the history that both of them have. So that's right adjacent to the Borman exhibit, and absolutely worth a walk through.
5: Sounds good. Rick Larson from EIA, EIA's Project 21, underway, and we'll look forward to seeing it next year. Rick, thank you for joining us this morning.
6: Thank you.
5: All right.
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7: Good afternoon. Fast Eddie on the grounds at the International Federal Pavilion here at Air Venture 2010. And with me today from the U.S. Customs and Border Protection Service, I have Ken Hoffman and Shadow. Good afternoon.
8: Good afternoon.
7: Shadow seems to be very interested in chewing on things right now.
8: Yeah, he's all about his toy.
7: Well, nothing wrong with that. So what do you and Shadow do for the U.S. Customs and Border Protection?
8: Our purpose, Shadow's is a narcotics and a human detection dog. So basically we're looking for the bad drugs and also people that are hiding. So
7: when do you have problems with people hiding? Is that usually after the Shadow has found drugs?
8: No, as many people know, we have a problem with immigrants that are coming over here without the proper means and the proper paperwork. So what they do is they either hide in vehicles and compartments or in freight or trucks or something. And so any kind of conveyance, basically they may try to hide. So what Shadow does is if he actually smells somebody but he doesn't actually see them, such as the driver or passenger, then he'll alert.
7: So that way you know there's somebody else there.
8: Yeah, it's a possibility. Either there's another person there or there could possibly be narcotics.
7: Okay. So, and in which case you're looking for both. Now, what
8: Correct.
7: Kind of narcotics is Shadow trained to find?
8: Shadow's trained on six basic odors and then also like the derivatives. So we have our hard narcotics, which are, of course, are like your cocaine, your heroin, methamphetamine, and ecstasy, and then all the different variants of those. And then we also have what we call our soft narcotics, which would be your marijuana and your hashish and the variants of those items.
7: How do you train a drug-sniffing dog to sniff drugs?
8: Ah, good question. To teach a dog that to sniff drugs, well, basically, as you can see, he's chewing on his toys right now. That's what he wants to do. That's sort of like his prey. He like sort of like a rabbit in that he wants his prey and he wants to play with it, eat it, do whatever he wants to. So what we do is we take that natural drive and also the canine's ability to sniff things, which is far greater than our ability to sniff items. And what we do is we incorporate the scent to his toy. So what it becomes is a game. After we realize that he actually smells the item, what happens is he's actually basically looking for his toy. And the instant that he finds what he thinks is his toy by the odor, we reward him with his toy. So next thing you know, when we take his toy away, he just wants to keep looking for that odor because he wants his toy back. So it's just a big game.
7: A big game. But it's significant, too, because of the drug influx and immigrants into this country. What's the biggest find that Shadow has ever had?
8: The biggest find. If you want to go by actual weight, I believe that he's found about 102 pounds of marijuana.
7: Wow.
8: But when it comes down to drugs and narcotics, there's kind of two ways that we look at it.
7: Okay.
8: His other big find was only 21 pounds of methamphetamines. But yet, as I mentioned before, you have soft and hard narcotics. Marijuana is basically an item that is constantly flowing through, and you don't get quite the price for the quantity. But when it comes down to like your hard narcotics, like your cocaine, your heroin, your methamphetamines, and ecstasy, just a small amount could actually cost a couple hundred dollars. So when you get a pound's worth, that could be thousands of dollars, and that could even just a couple pounds could actually bring in maybe even a couple hundred thousand dollars. As opposed to if you get 100 pounds of marijuana, you're only going to get a couple thousand, as opposed to hundreds of thousands for that. So it's not always weight. It's more like the commodity. What is it?
7: And
8: what is the demand?
7: A lot of it goes by street value too.
8: Yeah, correct. And that fluctuates just as much as the stock market, supply and demand.
7: So where are you working with Shadow?
8: We are currently stationed at the Port of Chicago, which is based out of Rosemont, Illinois, but it's actually right next to O'Hare International Airport. And that's okay. We basically work around the O'Hare International.
7: So, and you're checking not just passenger flights, but cargo jets as well?
8: Yes. When your flight arrives in, We usually run canines on the jets and all the luggage that's coming in. So most of the time, you don't actually see me in shadow because we're out on the tarmac, as they call it, and we'll be running the flight and looking for people and drugs there. But we also do a lot of cargo, because on a lot of those jets, we do have freighter jets that come in with a lot of cargo every day. So every day we're also running through the warehouses looking for both targeted and also just random freight that's come in from all over the world.
7: How much stuff does the Customs and Border Protection Agency seize every year?
8: Oh, I couldn't tell you that one. I would have to go to our records and stats.
7: All right,
8: but
7: well, how about in Chicago then?
8: In Chicago, it kind of varies. Like I mentioned, we're not on the southern border or somewhere where it's an easy transit and you have hundreds of miles. We don't probably pull in as much as the southern border or even some of the larger airports. Though Chicago O'Hare is number two when it comes to domestic travel, we're actually probably number five or six when it comes down to international airports travel. And JFK, Miami, LAX, those are really big, and so they probably pull in a lot more narcotics than we do. But we do pretty well each year. One of our working areas is the Foreign Mail Unit, which is the U.S. Postal Service unit. And we have a dog there named Rambo, and he's been hitting a lot of opium that's actually been coming out of Thailand and Laos. And so he's been pretty popular in the Chicagoland area with photos and papers. He's been on the news, and even the judge that's been sentencing all of these people smuggling has actually wanted to meet Rambo. So he's pretty popular in our neck of the woods.
7: So now, after Shadow has found the drugs, how do you go about finding out who owns the drugs?
8: Well, there's kind of two ways. If let's say he found drugs that was on an actual individual's car, or if let's say I'm in the airport environment, if he hits on the luggage, basically what we will do is the instant we find that out, we'll call on a radio and we'll call to an officer and we'll alert them that we had a canine alert and it's positive, and that we need to stop this passenger. And we also will usually send an officer down to what we call our last inspection point before you leave our area, our inspection area. We'll have somebody looking for this person just in case they happen to already be processed through the passport control. And so then we'll pick them up there, we'll talk with them and take care of it. Go with whatever procedure we need to at the time.
7: In other words, if Shadow alerts, they're busted.
8: Yeah. Yeah. If it comes down to like a package, something where somebody ships something, usually that will actually go through the through ICE, through our investigators in our sister agency of ICE. And what they'll do is they'll do the further investigations into those items, and they'll take it from basically from there. We'll seize the items, and they'll take over the investigation.
7: I imagine that people are very creative when it comes to smuggling drugs. I remember the movie Beverly Hills Cop, when they had the cocaine wrapped up in coffee. Now, can Shadow get through coffee, or is this just a big myth?
8: Actually, it's kind of been unknown since dogs don't talk to us. It's a little unknown as to whether they actually smell the narcotics or not. What happens often is as you mentioned, they're very crafty in the ways, and they try to throw the odor off on a dog. A good example of the way a dog works, let's take a hamburger. Okay, we train maybe to look for the meat. But let's say you get a Big Mac or a hamburger, and you usually have about six or seven items on there, correct? You have the buns, you have the meat, you have the tomatoes, you have the lettuce, and maybe even a couple sauces. Well, through all of those odors, when he's sniffing, he has to determine, I have six or seven odors here. Is there an odor that I'm looking for that will actually give me my toy? And so if there is, if he can distinguish in there out of all those odors, then he'll alert. What some of these smugglers do is, yes, they try to mask it with a strong odor, whether it's a fragrance or something else. What we don't know, because they can't tell us, is whether they actually smell it. But they take their chances.
2: Here's one from AirVenture Oshkosh 2024.
9: I'm Digital Dave.
10: We left the llama at home. I'm Fast Eddie.
9: Fortunately.
10: He doesn't travel well.
9: And we are joined by Lieutenant Colonel Trevor Boswell, call sign Boat.
10: It's got to be an interesting story there.
11: Somewhere in the annals of history, there's a story.
9: He chooses not to reveal it this time.
10: Well, that's a good thing because we've got a very important topic here. For those of you who may be flying through the area, we've heard a lot about this. You're busting TFRs out there. So we're going to talk about TFRs and how to avoid getting intercepted.
9: Exactly.
11: That's the goal.
9: Now, RNC just completed in Milwaukee. Did you guys end up intercepting?
11: Yeah, we had some interactions this past week.
9: Were they fun?
11: I don't know if any of them are ever fun necessarily. Yeah. We do like to call it a good one-time free air show. So for those participants in it, I guess they got to see something they wouldn't normally get to see. But we had at least three that were out there.
9: A lot of brown pants moments.
11: You have to talk to the pilots, I guess.
9: Yeah.
11: So
9: again, the political year. Do you guys establish TFRs over every rally that the campaign candidate has?
11: No. So the process is really whoever is holding the event, whether it's a sporting event or the rallies or whatever the event is, they are the ones that request that through the FAA.
9: Okay.
11: And the FAA then establishes the TFR, and then there's a potential request for security, which would then be where we would come into play.
9: So you have to move aircraft to that area and be ready to go?
11: Depending on where it's at. So the airplanes that took place in the intercepts this past week were out of Madison, Wisconsin, the Air National Guardian up there, F-35s.
9: So they can get there pretty quickly.
11: They're locally close. But sometimes they are, depending on where that TFR is located. They may have to either pre-position aircraft on the ground someplace, or primarily they typically set up an airborne combat airplane.
9: And just rotate them in and out?
11: Correct, yeah.
9: And it's a boring day, hopefully.
11: That's always the goal. That's always the hope. And that's exactly why we're here. We're trying to create boring days for the fighter pilots out there non-events for the civilian population.
9: Describe what an intercept would look like to me, the dumb general aviation pilot, because that's what I am.
11: Sure, yeah. So the general flow, if you will, is there's a pilot flying around doing something, they're going too close to a TFR. So wherever that TFR is established, there's a center point of it, and outside of that center point, 30 miles, is the ring that we're trying to keep everybody out of. And then inside of 10 miles is a no-fly period dot. Between 10 and 30 miles, pilots can transit that as long as they're on the approved flight plan. They're talking to air traffic control, and they're squawking the appropriate code. As long as all that's taking place, no harm, no foul, everybody's going to be happy and doing all the things they're supposed to do. But the instant one of those three things changes, then the ears start getting perked up with the air traffic controller in that area, and they're going to start looking at them a little more closely, trying to reach out on the radio frequency of that area. And if they're not able to get a hold of them, then they'll start talking to us and coordinate for potentially launching aircraft to intercept.
9: Okay, so it's actually the civilian controller's decision whether to scramble you guys or not.
11: It's not the decision for them to scramble us. They just give us the information, and we make the choice based on some predetermined matrix of information as to whether we're going to actually scramble.
9: Yeah,
11: or not.
9: Well, like he's 4 miles from the 10 mile zone, and he's not talking to us, and we can't get a hold of him.
11: Correct. Yeah. Now a lot matters in there, right? The altitude, because those TFRs only go up to 18,000 feet. So if you're above that, then probably not an issue. Depending on how threatening they look, so how fast they're going, the direction of travel, and the altitude they're at, those all play a factor in how they're going to be responded to.
9: And how urgently your attention
11: needs to be placed on them.
9: Yeah.
11: Yeah,
9: and,
11: absolutely.
9: And how urgent it's going to be for them to pay attention to you.
11: Very true. And obviously, ignorance is bliss until it's not, right? And so, you're fat, dumb, and happy in your airplane. Your radio's quit for some reason, and all of a sudden, you've got an airplane showing up on your left-hand side, typically. That's going to be your first indication, probably, that something bad has gone on. But there's also just, your GPS quits or your nav systems go out. It just depends on what's going on.
9: My first reaction would be, wow, look, that's a really cool airplane. I wonder if he's lost.
11: So once you see that airplane typically off the left-hand side of your airplane, you're going to want to take a look and see what's going on. Check your radio frequency. If you see a fighter off your left-hand wing, they're probably rocking their wings. And then the expectation is you're going to go on to a civilian guard frequency get in touch with them, because that's the radio frequency that you would be talking to them on.
9: Okay. 121.5.
11: That's it.
10: 121.5. Okay. Yep. I was going to ask what frequency. We got it.
11: Yep.
9: Yep. Now, how do we avoid any of these fun little incidents? What's the best way?
11: The best way is to know that the TFRs exist, and then secondarily know what the procedures are to interact with them properly. So I talked about the three things that we need to coordinate
9: to
11: with air traffic control
9: through,
11: and right. transit through them and stuff like that. But it all starts with pre-flight planning and knowing where the TFRs are, when they're in effect, and then what all the requirements are for you to operate within them safely. Okay. That's the first thing, and that's the most important part of this prior to actually getting off the ground. Once you're off the ground, then it's following your flight plan, talking to air traffic control, squawking the appropriate frequencies. And then after that, it's kind of a guessing game as to what got us into that position. And really, nobody knows exactly what's going on in your airplane, so that's why we send those fighters up there, and we're trying to investigate why exactly you've gotten yourself into this mess. Sometimes we won't be able to know, but there are certain circumstances where we've been able to determine there's a medical issue and somebody's incapacitated or something like that, like the pain steward.
9: That's a bad one.
11: Yeah, so the pain steward is one of the more famous ones.
9: Yes.
11: In the northern part of the United States. But that only was determined by having an aircraft with a human set of eyeballs on it, checking it out. We do have targeting pods on the aircrafts that will be doing the intercepts for the most part, and they can zoom in at range and get a little bit more detail. It's supposed to climb, flying right up close to you, but you can't expect that they will fly close formation and give you some hand signals and rock their wings and get you to try to follow.
9: You know, me being not the most skilled pilot, I might do something dumb and hit them.
11: Yeah. So the big thing there, obviously, at no point do we want anybody to be unsafe and operate their aircraft in a manner that the tech order would not require them to operate it as. So remain predictable. Do normal procedures, right? And we will adjust. And as long as you are responsive and are interacting with those fighter aircraft, preferably by voice over the radio frequency 121.5, then we won't have any issues. But if you remain NORDO for some reason or are unable to contact them, then... hold up a piece of paper that you've written something on, a message to them, wherever they can read that, and we can get at least some kind of two-way communication going there.
9: Hold up a piece of paper that says, "Are you lost?"
10: Yeah. or better yet, it points to the passenger. I'm with stupid.
11: I'm with stupid, yeah.
9: There you go. I'm sure they've gotten a few. Where we live, when Biden goes home for the weekends, our airspace is closed over us.
11: Yeah, it's very busy out there on the East Coast with airspace closures and openings and potentially moving TFRs as well, depending on what the events are that are taking place. So, again, checking your NOTAMs, checking the TFRs, and understanding the status is extremely critical, especially as they're up and down and up and down. And you never know when he's going to be moving, so you got to be prepared if you're in an area where he would frequent.
9: Yes, exactly. What's the funniest thing that's ever happened to you during one of these things? Doing an intercept.
11: Funniest thing. I personally have never actually had to do one of these. So okay. Knock on wood, that's a good thing. I don't really have any great war stories. I wish I did, because I haven't done it in person, so I could only be secondhand. Like we had the balloons the past couple of years that were kind of an emphasis item, if you will, kind of a weird one. And we've got some funny stories, I guess, that we can't really discuss on the back end of those experiences. But it's going to be interesting.
9: You never know what you're
11: going to
9: get.
11: See an airplane painted with a hot air balloon on it, basically, as opposed to another fighter aircraft. So, yeah, there's some good stories coming out of those things that we can't really disclose.
9: We are not at liberty.
10: So anyway, I'm buzzing along, and I get intercepted.
9: Now,
10: you going to ask me to land at an airport nearby so you could have a discussion with me? Or are you just going to escort me out of the area and say, well, have a nice day?
11: So, again, like every answer I'm going to give you, it probably depends on the circumstances. But primarily the big thing we want to do is get you away from the thing that the TFR was established to protect. So we're going to move you away from that. And that first is going to start with a turn from the fighter aircraft away from the center point of that TFR. And that is an instruction after rocking its wings that you're going to follow. That fighter aircraft. We recognize that you're not going to probably be able to keep up, which is totally fine. As long as you move your nose in that direction in a smart and safe, predictable manner, that's totally fine. And just remember that at all times we have another aircraft behind you that is monitoring the situation to make sure you're in compliance.
9: It is not as friendly.
11: And Neither of them are extremely friendly. They're going to maintain as friendly a position as they possibly can, but they're there to monitor and make sure that you're going to comply. If you don't, then they'll come up there, rock their wings again, and then potentially, depending on how close you are and how threatening you look, they might perform the headbutt maneuver. And you're going to be able to see that if you're here on the show site today at about 2:25 this afternoon. We're going to show this whole sequence of events over Show Center, and we'll start the flying portion today and on Wednesday as well with our intercept procedures display. They may perform the headbutt, which is going to be a turn across the nose, deconflicted in altitude, potentially putting out flares. You're not going to see that at show site, just for safety purposes for fire, in the air you'd potentially see some flares as well. And that's really just to get attention and help get your eyes onto that fighter aircraft and then move them out of the way. The three events that happened this week, the headbutt maneuver was performed,
9: It worked.
11: Eventually. We'll say
9: the
11: that
9: guy's
11: worked.
9: Like, oh, so, wow, that's kind of cool. Yeah, you know, again, it's still flying along.
11: It's a one-time free good air show kind of thing. So, the headbutt maneuver, and then eventually, yes, to your point there, we are going to get you towards a piece of concrete that we think that your aircraft is configurable and safe to land at. If safety being paramount, if it's not safe to land, then don't do it. But you should see light gun signals. And then if you see the fighter aircraft off your wing and the gear come down, that is your clearance to land. You should be safe to land at that point.
9: And then stick with your airplane because you're going to be answering questions.
11: Yep, you're gonna roll out. You're going to clear the runway. You'll stop on the ramp someplace and then just sit there like if you just got a speeding ticket. Wait for the local authorities or the FBI, the Secret Service potentially to show up and start asking you some questions. And you're going to need a couple-hour interview probably.
9: Yeah, okay. And the first words are, boy, you done messed up.
10: Yeah, really. And, officer, I didn't do it. I wasn't speeding. Yeah,
9: really? Did I forget my turn signal?
11: That's right.
10: I'm sorry. My wallet's in my other pants.
9: Yeah. Well, I want to thank you for joining us, sir.
11: Absolutely. Thanks so much for having us. And again, 2:25 over Show Center today and on Wednesday. The Duluth F-16 Air National Guard fighters will be out there for us, showing us how this is all done.
9: Sweet. Sounds very good. Very good. We've been talking with Trevor Boswell about avoiding intercepts for breaking TFRs.
10: Exactly.
9: I'm Digital Dave.
10: I'm Fast Eddie, not being intercepted, and this is EAA
9: she
10: Radio.
9: Should be intercepted.
2: Let's go back to 2017 for this classic interview.
12: Almost, Rob Martin.
13: I'm going to change my name. Maybe.
12: We do miss Rob. That is absolutely true. It is Amy Labota, but subbing for Rob is Jeb Burnside, who is the editor-in-chief of Aviation Safety Magazine. Jeb, can't thank you enough for being here.
13: It's a pleasure.
12: Can't thank you enough, truly. And Todd Willinger, who is the CEO of Redbird Flight Simulations, in Austin, Texas.
14: That's right.
12: One of the cooler places in the world. Not cool like temperature-wise right now. Cool like cool.
14: Yeah, no, this is refreshing. This almost feels like winter, to be honest.
12: Yeah, doesn't it?
13: It does.
12: Welcome to Attitude Adjustment and EAA Radio. You know, you guys have ramped up such a presence here right in the center of the air show. All because of the Pilot Proficiency Center. That's all your equipment in there. That's really cool stuff you guys are doing.
14: Yeah, no, it's a great program. And there's so many volunteers involved with this, from SAFE and NAFI. But, you know, this was kind of the brainchild of Jack and Joe Brown and, you know, Jerry Gregoire, our chairman, and we really like to be involved in that program. I think it does a great service. I think people learn a lot of stuff there, and that's, you know, obviously one of the points of what EAA has always been about. And so, you know, if somebody wants to go grab a few wing points and learn a little, you know, something new about, you know, flying and safety, it's a great, great program. You know, I think we have 14 flight training devices and a crosswind trainer over in there. They'll run probably 1,500 to 2,000 pilots through that program during the week, and a lot of seminars as well. And I shouldn't leave out Jeppesen. Jeppesen has been a big presence, and a lot of the seminar and information comes out of there goes through those guys. So I hate to leave. I, I'm remiss in leaving out Mark Van Tine and the input that he had in the
12: development. I saw him yesterday.
14: Yeah, no, I've seen Mark a couple of places around here and talked with him. He's doing well, but no, it's a great, great program.
13: This is not the first year you've done this either. How many years have this been going?
14: You know, this is the third year of really the proficiency program as it is. You know, this kind of started out as something we worked with SAFAT on a much smaller scale. But again, then Jack and Joe saw it and they said, look, we can take something like this on a much, much larger scale. And they have. And so, you know, there's 32 or 33 different training scenarios that have been developed for this. You know, so whether you're like backcountry flying and you want to do some high, hot and heavy takeoffs from a grass strip in Idaho.
12: Which I've done.
14: Yeah, right, right.
12: And did not succeed the first time. I did the second, I might add. Good flight instruction helped me through.
13: If you don't succeed the first time, try it again.
14: Right.
12: It's always better to do that on a simulator, by the way.
13: On a simulator, yes.
14: Right. Or, you know, all the way down in, if you want to do some very challenging instrument approaches in some fairly nasty weather. I mean, so it kind of runs the gamut of the type of flying that you do.
12: Well, and one of the things people don't understand, those are real flight instructors, and they're getting almost an hour of flight instruction in there when they go in there.
14: Yeah, you know, depending on the scenario and number of scenarios that you're flying, you're absolutely right. But again, it's the type of training that really you essentially can only do with flight training devices in some cases. There are things you're not going to practice when you're in an airplane, right?
12: Like landing on an aircraft carrier.
14: Yeah. Well, you know, maybe one or two people around here would try that, but you know, it's those sorts of things and putting people in situations that they normally wouldn't be. And that's kind of the value of the simulation. So allowing all of these people, you know, the number of people that have to go through and experience some of those things is a really great, great program.
12: Mm-hmm. Now, if they don't want to sign up for it, what I notice is you put the Redbird tent right next to it.
14: Yeah, it's not there by accident. So, yeah, and actually they can come over. We would offer, you know, for somebody who's thinking about flying, right, wants to learn how to fly. We actually have a couple of devices here this week where we introduced our new private pilot training software. It's called Gift, which actually, if you think of it in this regard, it's a, let's call it an instructor-like led program, like having that instructor in the right seat. So as you are flying a flight maneuver, that would be part of the ACS, it is actually helping guide you through that and then watching your performance and providing you real-time feedback as to, you know, enhancements to what you're doing. So if you're practicing learning how to land, if you get a little low on the glide slope, it'll actually tell you what to do to correct that, either to add power or to pitch up or, you know, so it's actually like having an instructor in there with you. So if there are people out there that are thinking about flying, stop by and we'd be glad to run you through a couple of training scenarios.
13: Simulator technology, flight training device technology has changed so much over the years. What's next?
14: Well, that's a great question because we are doing things now that I wouldn't have expected doing, right? We've, you know, if you're ever in Cleveland, stop by Case Western University and you can, maybe they would allow you to go through their medical emergency nursing simulator, right? It is a device that we built for them. It's the only device we've ever built where nobody flies it, right? But it's for emergency medicine training. So using our motion technology, they run a patient, it's a simulated patient, into there. They run through different scenarios of weather or, you know, decision-making sort of stuff. So, you know, Even the simulated patient is a simulator that somebody developed, right? So, you know, it'll be interesting when you take a look at the aviation aspects. What's going to happen with some of the UAV type of devices? Is there a place to simulate or training using simulated UAVs? I don't know. I know one thing. The technology will always outpace the regulators.
12: Okay. So it's to aviation. It's challenging.
14: Right. Yeah. Right.
12: It's yeah. challenging to get them to give you credit for the veracity of the simulations that you're creating now. I mean,
14: that's true, but also keep in mind that, and I understand from a financial perspective why the logging of the time is highly beneficial to people, but let's also keep in mind the way that we learned how to fly occurred in the worst classroom in the pilot.
13: Exactly.
14: You know, the education environment, the education industry has spent millions, hundreds of millions of dollars on what the optimal learning environment is. Now, if you ever took one of those people and put them in an airplane,
13: they'd be horrified.
14: They would run screaming away, said, there's no way you could learn in this environment.

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1: These products existed when I was getting my private.
2: We had a link trainer, believe it or not. There was an old link trainer because Page Field had been a military field.
3: Yeah.
2: And so you could, but mostly what that would do is make you really hot, really sick.
3: Yeah.
2: And it wasn't uncommon for somebody to lose it in there, so it had kind of odor.
1: Yeah.
2: It wasn't a good place to be. It was literally a box, and no one wanted to be in the box. And so that made it very difficult as these lighter tabletop and slightly bigger Sims came into being, and we were, as at that point in the 80s, I was a flight instructor trying to get people to go into the box with me to do training.
1: Well, even
2: was
1: then,
2: such a challenge.
1: Even then, a lot of that training was instrument flight oriented.
2: A lot of it was because we didn't have visuals.
1: Exactly.
2: Yeah.
1: And for a lot of student pilots, just nailing the procedures.
2: Yeah.
1: Just, all right, I'm on downwind. What do I do next? Those kinds of procedures are difficult to practice in the airplane. And if we just had some device that we could use on the ground.
3: Yeah, and it's really hard when you can't see the runway.
1: Exactly.
3: Right?
2: Well,
1: exactly.
2: Yeah. That always still is a challenge. The landings, I think. I love your graphics, by the way, because when things do go to heck and everything falls apart, you have a beautiful way of letting, you know, a part fly here. And I appreciate that those programmers just, you had to let them go a little bit.
3: You know, the other interesting thing about these technologies, whether it's the video-based technology or, you know, one of the things aviation has been looking at for the last 10 or 15 years is how do we get a younger audience involved, right? I've got a 26-year-old son. I use him as a sounding board for a lot of stuff we do. Say, Dad, I'd never use that. Or, oh, yeah, that would be kind of cool, right? So if you take a look at what's attractive to an Xbox generation, you know, what's something that's familiar to them, and how do you make something like that more attractive to what they want to do?
2: Yeah. Tell me something, Todd. Where can people find you on the field, and where can people find you online if they want more information about Redbird Flight Simulators?
3: Okay. Online's very easy, www.redbirdflight.com.
2: Okay.
3: And on the field here, if you go to the four corners, the EAA, you've got they're on the main drag, right behind the Pilot Proficiency Center, and right across from where they have the trailer with some of their, they actually have some Redbird training devices in the trailer as well. But it's across from the trailer, right behind the Pilot Proficiency Center at Four Corners, and we're here all week. Order the veal.
2: You got it. Order the veal. Todd Willinger, CEO of Redbird Flight Simulations, thank you so much for being on Attitude Adjustment here today. Yeah.
4: And we have a really special guest today who we'll introduce to you in just a minute. But for the moment, Paul, hello. Welcome back.
5: Mike, it's a pleasure. I hope you had a good day yesterday. Mine ended with a very nice social gathering on Lake Winnebago last night. Lots of airplane people and good company and good food, and it was a perfect evening for it. So
4: it was cool and dry. Right now it's clear and 77. For those of you who can't be in Oshkosh, I wish you were here because it's just gorgeous.
5: The introduction to us said that we do live conversations, so let's start out and have a live conversation.
4: Well, so we're delighted to have with us a well-known commercial pilot beginning today's broadcast, but in an unusual twist, he is not actually here with us today, and it's not because he's off working. It's not because he's on vacation. And to be honest, it's not even because he has no legs and that his eyes never blink, both of which are true about this guest. It is because he is seen only on social media, and he is perhaps best known for his videos on Facebook about life on a regional airline from the flight deck's perspective. Captain Roger Victor, welcome to EAA Radio.
6: Well, thanks for having me, Mike. It's good to be here.
4: So Captain Victor, you are a big deal these days because of Facebook. Now, what we learn about the regional airlines and your life from Facebook is kind of, it's a little unfiltered sometimes.
6: Well, sometimes you got to be unfiltered, much like our oil here at Speed Tape Airlines.
4: So let's talk about your situation. You mentioned Speed Tape Airlines. That's who you fly for, right?
6: Yes, sir.
4: So how's life at Speed Tape Airlines?

0: Oh, it's grand. It's grand. I mean, if you don't want to have a life, you can have a life at Speed Tape Airlines.
1: Captain, I'm curious. Do you make a habit of pre-flighting airplanes? Or do you send somebody?
0: No, the captain never pre-flights the aircraft. The first officer pre-flights the aircraft.
1: That's what I've been told. Do you ever do it with a puppet?
0: Do I ever do it with a puppet? I am the puppet.
2: No, I think the point here is that we heard this story about some guy who used to pre-flight his airplane with a puppet on one hand, and I just wondered how you'd feel about that.
0: Well, that guy's got to live in some limitations right there.
2: There you go.
0: Limitations, all that, you know. Yeah.
2: So here, Captain Roger Victor, I wanted to just get your reaction to some of the comments that have been made on your Facebook page about your videos. Just, you know, give me in so many words a reaction to each of these. A genius satirical perspective from the left seat.
0: Wow. that's incredible. To be honest, the reception has been amazing. Not something that I expected to happen, really. I'm overwhelmed by it.
2: Brutally honest.
0: Yes.
2: If you're a pilot...
0: You have to be.
2: Sorry, go ahead.
0: No, keep going.
2: Because there's a lot of them here. If you are a pilot, you can't not laugh.
0: Yep. We spend so much time at work... You know, maybe my collaborator here could comment on this more than I can, but we spend so much time being serious at work, and there's so much to laugh about. If you don't laugh about it, you just might end up hating what you do, you know?
2: Yeah, give me an example.
0: Well, you always have those days where it's long, and you have reroutes or maintenance problems, things break down, and you got to, you know, stay face in front of the passengers. You got to show that professional side when inside you're just screaming, why me? Why? You know?
2: Here's another one. Fellow throttle jockeys, don't be drinking anything while watching these Captain Roger Victor videos. You may spray said beverage on your computer.
0: I remember reading that one, and I actually had a little snort at my nose. I read that one.
2: Captain Roger Victor will literally change the course of anyone's day who stumbles upon a video.
0: I hope so. Only for the better, though.
2: Yeah, just two more from Facebook here. Comments from Facebook. Collects far too many hotel soaps and smells like suitcase, but he's all right.
0: First off, I want to know who's sniffing me so they know what I smell like. But the soap thing is right on.
2: Fair question. And then the last one. If you start selling yoga pants, I'm changing this review to 1 star.
0: I saw that yesterday, but, you know, I couldn't sell yoga pants because I don't like to sell things that I can't use myself. Given I have no legs, I have seen no need for yoga pants.
2: Makes perfect sense to me.
1: Captain?
0: Yeah.
1: Captain, if an aspiring pilot wants to be hired at Speed Tape, what are his qualifications?
0: Well, first he has to have very questionable judgment. That's the first thing we need. Low moral standards, and they have to know how to handle an airplane that's missing an engine that we operate, you know, during, you know, normal revenue service.
2: Well, I know that getting an airplane off the ground isn't just one person's job. I know that your dispatcher, Louie, has a lot to do with everything that you can and can't do. Is Louie around where we could talk to him?
0: He hates me. Louie can't stand me. Yeah, hold on. Let me get Louie. Louie! Louie! They want to talk to you. Okay. How you doing, Mike?
2: Hey, Louie. So all I know is that you're a dispatcher, but I think there's more to the story.
0: Well, yeah, I mean, it's a change of career for me. I used to be in refuse reclamation. For those who don't know, my name is Louie. I'm a raccoon. I used to do refuse reclamation. You know, people called it dumpster diving. I call it repurposing your refuse. That was going well for a while, but now people are more into recycling and composting. So I chose a different path and got hired on at Speed Tape as a dispatcher. I also do scheduling, and I'm also the head of the maintenance department.
1: Louie, what do you think of pilots in general?
0: What I think of pilots, I think they break my airplanes. I think that's what they do.
2: And that's...
1: there's a problem with that, Louie?
0: Well, when you're running a maintenance department, you don't want someone to break your planes. If someone breaks your planes, you've got to start deferring things and writing things up and fixing things. You know how much it costs to fix something? I'd rather not have a pilot break it.
2: So, Louis, you know, when I'm sitting in the back of one of these planes and they say, oh, you know, maintenance is up front, they're just kind of taking care of paperwork. I mean, for the love of Pete, how much paperwork does it take?
0: You'd be amazed. I changed the screw once. I changed the screw back before I got in charge of the maintenance department. I changed one screw, 3 pages of paperwork, and that caused our new motto, don't use a screw when speed tape will do.
2: I love
0: it. That's what we do now. I got that all on top of my desk. Don't use a screw when some speed tape will do.
2: So now I get it. Now I get it. Hey, listen, Louie, it's been great to meet you. I wonder if you could kind of put Roger back on the line for just a minute. We've been talking with Captain Roger Victor and Louie, the dispatcher from Speed Tape Airlines, who you will learn about and find out about and experience pretty much only on Facebook, as we understand it. Captain Roger, are you there?
0: Yes, Mike, I'm here.
2: Yeah, so I think it's time to come clean. I think it's time to confess the fact that you have a collaborator, that although you may be a funny guy, that there's somebody else working with you, and I'm wondering if you could put him on the phone.
0: We don't like to talk about him, but sure, I'll get him for you. He's right next to me here. I think he wants to talk to you.
2: Well, I gather you guys are really close.
0: Oh, you don't. You have no idea. You have no idea.
2: No.
0: Hey, Mike, how you doing?
2: Hey, thanks so much for sharing kind of what's inside the writer's room there at Speed Tape Airlines. We're not gonna talk about who you are or who you work for, which is fine. I'm just kind of wondering, is there a place where you kind of stop short and go, you know, this was really relevant, but I'm not going to talk about this?
0: Yeah, in everything that I try to do with Roger and Speed Tape Airlines and Louie, I try to keep it in as much good taste as I can and in good fun. So there were two projects I was working on recently where with the finished product, I looked at and I thought, well, this isn't really funny, or most recently, it could have been offensive or taken in an offensive way, so I never published it.
2: Yeah.
0: You know? So yeah. I have all these ideas, and I never know how they're going to turn out until they're actually completed. So once I saw it was complete, I figured, okay, this might have gone too far, or this is in poor taste, and, you know, I try not to do that.
2: Yeah.
1: So how long has Speed Tape been in existence?
0: Fictionally or actually?
2: Is there
1: a difference?
2: Yeah.
0: Yeah, well, no. The backstory of Speed Tape Airlines, they've been around since 1988 when they had two Cessnas, but one engine to split between the two Cessnas. That's the fictional part of it. The reality of it is that, you know, I've been doing Roger Victor and Speed Tape Airlines for only about 7 months now.
2: No kidding. Well, this is a pretty quick rise then. And, you know, Roger suggested that we need to ask you about your reaction to this quick success you've experienced.
0: Beyond belief. It was what launched. There was a video we did about missing breakfast at a hotel, and that's the one that went viral. And I've been doing Roger Victor for a few months prior to that, you know, and a couple hundred people maybe liked the page. That little video skyrocketed, and I've been playing catch up ever since.
2: Oh my goodness! Well, if you would please put Captain Roger back on the phone so that we can say goodbye to our esteemed guest today.
0: Sure. You'll notice he sounds a lot like me.
2: You know, now that you mention it, I see that. But
0: all right, Mike, how are you?
2: Hey, Captain Roger Victor, thank you so much for talking with us today on EA Radio, and keep making people laugh about things that in the moment maybe are not so funny, huh?
0: Yeah, that's the goal. You know, thank you for having me. It's a pleasure to have been invited to come on your show.
2: Great.
1: Keep looking for the free breakfast and the free newspapers, too.
0: That's right, and people can find me on Facebook. I'm also on YouTube and Twitter, by the way.
2: Okay, Captain Roger Victor. Thanks again. We'll be back in just a couple of minutes with more of Squawk 1200. 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
4: It is.
3: With us in the studio, you're going to like this. We happen to have... Jonathan,
4: as soon as we find the name.
3: Jonathan Shannon. Yeah, I have it written down here
4: somewhere.
3: There it is. From NOAA, We're going to be talking about hurricane hunters. I get the feeling you guys are going to have a really busy season this year.
4: You know, I don't know why they call them hunters. Those suckers are pretty easy to find.
5: That's true. That's true. Yes, we are going to have a very busy season this year. You know, the Climate Prediction Center said about 17 to 25 named storms we've only got to see so far. But
4: well, that's pretty amazing since we're pretty early in the summer.
5: Yep. And Hurricane Beryl really blew up on us. Earliest Category 5, earliest Category 4, and earliest Category 5 storm. So that was a some interesting flying for about 9 days.
4: Oh, take me along. I'd love to.
3: Well, now, what kind of aircraft do you typically bust these storms with? I know you use C-130s, but you got to have more than just C-130s.
5: Yeah, so the C-130s, the Air Force Reserve Hurricane Hunters fly those. We have highly instrumented P-3 Orions, Kermit and Miss Piggy, but soon in about 2030, we're going to replace those with C-130s with new technology because they're going to be 50 years old. Starting next year, and you know, after flying into a lot of hurricanes, we're going to try and get some new parts and new systems going.
4: They haven't been stressed.
5: No, not at all.
4: Yeah.
5: And then the tag team up higher is our Gulfstream 4 Gonzo, which after 28 hurricane seasons is going to retire. So we're getting a brand new G550 that we hope to get in spring of 2025. That's going to have a lot new. New instruments on it.
4: Yeah, your instrumentation technology has improved radically, so.
5: Yeah.
3: Well, you know.
4: When you say up higher, what altitudes are they penetrating at?
5: So they're not necessarily penetrating. They're going, you know, over and above the storm, in front of it. They're looking more at the synoptic scale situation where the steering currents are in the upper atmosphere. So you may hear people on the news talk about dry air aloft or wind shear, you know, the different ridges that may push the storm and the fluid that is the atmosphere one way or another. So they're flying at about 41 to 45,000 feet, releasing those drop zones you have in front of you, basically weather balloons in reverse. And those are getting temperature, pressure, humidity, wind speed, and wind direction, and radioing it back to the G4, soon to be G550, and the P3s.
4: I imagine now you're using GPS to track the horizontal travel of the sonde as it's dropping,
5: right,
4: and that's giving you your wind direction and speed.
5: Exactly, that's exactly right. So, part of the new technology we're also using are drones or uncrewed aircraft system that we release, basically a flying drop sonde to help us solve that rapid intensification issue. So, Hurricane Otis off of Acapulco, Beryl also rapidly intensified. So these sensors will get down about 1,000 feet and below inside the storm and in the center of the storm. We'll take them there, release them, and let them fly where it's unsafe for us to fly. And
4: yeah,
5: they'll beam that all back to us.
4: I think the word fly is probably loose. They're probably just getting tossed all over the place.
5: Yeah. They will fall gracefully.
4: Yes, and get tumbling and doing all sorts of interesting things.
3: Well, that has to be interesting in all of itself because that's got to be done remotely. You know, I'm wondering, are they doing it FPV or
4: no,
3: is it?
4: No, I bet they're autonomous.
5: Yeah, so there is an operator on board the P3 that is sort of controlling it, but they are also working on different modules. So the sensor on the aircraft can sort of say, okay, well, I'm going to keep the high wind to my right, and then it'll just sort of spin around inside, right? Or it could say, dive into the eye wall, ride it back into the lower winds, and that's sort of some of the new technology and
4: now,
5: interesting we're selling
4: as well, right?
5: That's correct. So we have expendables on board, you know, sacrifice for science, and then dissolve in the ocean.
4: Well, that begs the question. Yes, you only fly those out over water. If it's
5: exactly.
4: Over land, you're not doing that.
5: That's right. That's right. So for our spring missions in the P3, we'll fly alongside Supercell Thunderstorm. So with the Twisters movie coming out, a lot of the NOAA's National Severe Storms Laboratory will support that mission about 5 or 10 miles off an advancing Supercell Thunderstorm front to really paint it with the Doppler radar we have. So we basically take weather stations to the weather.
4: Interesting. It says here in Wisconsin you do snow surveys?
5: That's right. So our other aircraft we have light aircraft, King Air 350 CER. We just got a brand new King Air 360 CER, and our Twin Otters. So they do fly at about 500 feet off the deck and sense the moisture that's either in the soil in the fall or the snow water equivalent. So how much water is in that snowpack as they're flying. And that's critical for like drought monitoring, river flow forecasting, and then spring flooding. So if you've got a big snowpack that's already there and you might get like a big rain event, that could cause massive flooding, or just figuring out how that trickle is going to melt.
4: Okay.
3: Now, you're talking about the G550s, right?
5: Mm-hmm.
3: What special modifications are done to the airplane for your particular job?
5: That's a great question. So we've had a lot of apertures being built inside them by Gulfstream. So we bought an aircraft and we said, hey, cut these holes in it.
4: Yeah, while you're at it.
5: Yeah. And then we're going to start instrumenting it with some of our sensors. So it's going to have a tail Doppler radar like Gonzo currently has. It's going to have the drop sons, but it's going to have a newer equipment in it to take advantage of the mini sond we have. So instead of doing it by hand, we can do an automatic sort of pepper the atmosphere with these sonds. So that's going to be really cool for our technicians.
3: What's the aircraft worth? What's the, how much?
4: $20.
5: Yeah, so we just ordered a second Gulfstream 550 for about $106 million.
3: Oh, cheap.
4: Those are
3: we'll
4: mighty big
3: two.
4: Numbers.
3: What the heck? You got to have a backup
4: one, get
3: plane.
4: One, huh?
5: That's right. That's exactly right. We needed a backup to help us. Not only do we do hurricanes in the summer, we do a really important mission for the West Coast called Atmospheric Rivers Research. So these are basically fire hoses of moisture coming from the eastern tropical Pacific to the West Coast.
4: And they've been having a lot of those.
5: They have recently. So before they were in a big drought, you know, most of the early 2000s, and the water forecast managers managing the reservoirs had to empty it to a certain point, right? Well, we're helping them with this science, say, okay, well, you don't necessarily need to empty that water, and we can help you predict how much you're going to get so they can save more of it for those drought years. It's pretty neat.
4: That's
3: well,
4: interesting.
3: You know, you talk about California, and the one thing that they're known for are the forest fires you have out there. Are you guys involved in surveying those as well?
5: Yeah. So our Twin Otter aircraft has been doing an air chemistry project looking at, with a LIDAR sticking out the side of it, looking at the wind's inflow and outflow, a day-night cycle, as well as how these fires, massive fires, are maybe building their own weather systems. So they can make these pyrocumulus clouds that can do lightning strikes near the fire, and that could trap, like, the fire team. So we're helping gather more information about that so the incident meteorologist on the ground from NOAA can help advise the firefighters even better.
4: That's interesting. I would not have, I mean, I've heard of the fire tornadoes,
5: mm-hmm.
4: but I didn't know about cumulus clouds and lightning and all that.
5: Yeah, we love science at NOAA, so
4: yeah.
5: It's really cool. We have a lot of opportunities with folks who like aviation, who like science. You can come visit us in International Federal Partnership booth in Hangar D, so we can talk about that. And we also have some of our greatest hits playing on the video screen, so you can see some of that fire weather or fly through a hurricane or some of our Arctic research as well.
4: Yeah, okay. It's cold.
3: Yeah.
4: Damn, it's cold.
3: Damn cold.
5: Well, we hope so, right?
4: Yeah. Well, they talk about it, the ice caps melting, so that's important to know.
5: Yep. We're monitoring that right now. Actually, we got a Twin Otter up there doing some research from the North Slope of Alaska, looking where the sea ice edge is and how that's changing and how it's affecting marine life there, too.
3: Now, I'm assuming the Twin Otter's got a good heating system on board.
4: I was going to say, the pilots, they know it's important, but they don't feel like it's that important. It's too cold.
5: Yeah, we got them in the survival suits and everything just in case. So they're flying about 1,000 feet, you know, in that area. So we've got to be safe.
3: Yep. Definitely.
4: It'd be safer to come home.
3: Yeah. The heck with this cold. We're going to do weather surveys in Florida.
5: That's right.
4: That's the major model on the airplane's a giant coffee pot.
3: Yeah. Well, I was going to say, with the G550s, now you're flying over the storms. You're still going to get bumped around on them.
5: Oh, yeah. So we have a meteorologist on board that's looking at the nose radar. So it's, you know, a modified nose radar, not your business jet. We fly towards where the Aviation Weather Center says you should not fly.
6: Yeah, okay.
5: So we're working with Team NOAA. We have a good forecaster with us helping us pick our way through those areas, making sure we stay safe. And that's important to make sure we can collect the data where we need to safely.
6: Right, so there are limits.
5: Mm-hmm.
6: So there is actually weather you will not fly into.
5: That's right.
6: Okay, good, good. I can just see the pilot now. Well, the radar says it's beautiful over here, but we're going over here.
3: Yeah. What's up with that, you know? Well, I imagine it can cause quite a confusion. Now, do you take passengers? You know, ballast?
5: Yeah. So we do occasionally take folks like documentary producers, media, other folks like that, just to help us tell the story. Mm-hmm. Because, you know, the guy on the sunny beach saying there's a hurricane coming in 5 days is not as effective as seeing out the window an actual hurricane in our plane saying, hey, it's coming for you, and it's strengthening.
6: It's on its way.
5: Yeah.
3: And not to mention dropping all the instrumentation, too. You know, you see it, and now you get to know what's going on in it.
5: It's critical.
6: I want to know, is this new, this automated drop-son thing? So I imagine the guy's got a control panel, mm-hmm. and he's doing other things. And whenever it drops, does it go...
5: Yeah. I don't know about the sound effects. There is sort of a sucking sound as the pressure differential goes, but we can look into that.
6: Yes. You know, notifications. Yeah. So the guy doesn't have to pay attention to it. He knows it's working.
5: That's right.
3: You know, only you would come up with that.
6: Oh, yeah. Hey, audible clues are important.
3: Listen, you know, we could make hurricane hunting fun for you guys.
6: There you go.
5: Oh, we'll enjoy it.
6: Well, I want to thank you, Jonathan Shannon from NOAA, for joining us.
5: Yeah.
6: It's fascinating stuff. I'm Digital Dave.
3: And I'm Fast Eddie.
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10: And we are honored today to be joined by Sam Larson, who is Thunderbird number 8, and his crew chief, Sergeant Din. Welcome both of you to Oshkosh.
11: Thank you very much for having us. Great. We're thrilled to be here.
12: Thank you.
10: When did you arrive?
11: We got here Monday. Straight from air show in Sioux Falls.
10: Okay. Yep. So how did you get the assignment of being here instead of at another air show somewhere?
11: Yeah, it worked out perfectly, the timing. So after being on the road for several months, the Thunderbirds take a safety break back home at Nellis Air Force Base. And we asked to take the 8 jet to Oshkosh because we love it here. And we wanted to camp under the 8 jet. So they put us in vintage for a few nights, which was great. And now we're in the plaza. So just here to show off the jet. And, yeah, we're thrilled to be here. We love Oshkosh.
10: Oh, very good. And Sergeant Din, is this your first time here, or have you been here before?
12: No, this is actually my first time.
10: Okay. I always like to ask, you know, what's your first impressions of being here?
12: So I thought Oshkosh was going to be big, but I didn't think it was going to be this big. This is amazing. This is a testament to technology and avionics that's, like, through and through. Like, this is amazing.
10: How did you get selected for the team?
12: So there is a rigorous package and interview process. I put in my application, and a couple months later found out that I was going to receive an interview. And after that interview, took a little bit of a wait for them to review everything and rack and stack myself against all my other peers, and I was able to get selected to be on the team.
10: And if I understand the selection process, it's not just you and your career, but it's also how you interact with the other team members as well, because
12: yes.
10: you're on the road quite a bit.
12: Yes. There's a lot of moving individuals and personalities on the team, and being able to mend and work well with everybody, right. it's definitely works well.
10: Good. Yeah. And let's compare and contrast. What is your typical day like as one of the pilots compared to what your day is like as one of the maintainers or crew chief?
11: Yeah, it depends on where we're at in the season. Training season is pretty rigorous, flying right. two or three times a day. That's just we have a short amount of time to get spun up with new pilots joining the team every year. But we're spending a lot of time in brief and debrief, and while we're doing that, crew chiefs are working the line and out of our fleet. You know, they just maintain pristine level for these aircraft so that we always have 8 aircraft available at every show site, which is really a testament to their hard work. And then we'll have the team working through the night a lot on the road to have those jets ready for an afternoon show.
10: Okay. So pretty much you're on duty all day.
12: Yes, sir. We like to make sure that all of our pilots and everyone is safe. Yeah.
10: Good. How many shows do you typically do in a season?
11: We're around 32 to 35, so it ends up being around 300 days on the road for us. Mm-hmm. So we're based out of Nellis Air Force Base outside of Las Vegas. We're not there often.
10: And do you do your training at Nellis, or
11: no,
10: do you
11: sir.
10: Go somewhere else?
11: Yeah, we'll actually go on the road for our winter training, similar to the Blue Angels, but we kind of move around. So we'll go to Spaceport, New Mexico, then Edwards Air Force Base. We typically sprinkle in the Daytona 500 in that training season, and then we'll join the Blues out at El Centro.
10: Okay. Each year, when we see the Thunderbirds fly, it's basically the same show, but do some elements change depending on who the lead is?
11: A little bit, yeah. So each team tries to put their own spin on the show, so we'll change minor things, and then really in that off season, at the start of our training season, is where we have the opportunity to tweak some of the things we do.
10: Good. Is this your first year?
11: First year. First of three for me. Okay. And Den and I will both be on the team through 2028.
10: All right. Good. So far, everything's going well. Is this everything you expected?
11: It is. Some surprise of just the scale of the operation.
10: Sure.
11: So we're moving 70 people and 8 aircraft every single week. It's a well-oiled machine, but there's a lot of work that goes on behind the scenes, and really getting to know all the unique jobs. We have 31 different career fields on the Thunderbirds, and they're all critical to make it happen and to make that seamless. And it's really impressive to watch in motion, and so I've been very humbled to see the caliber of the men and women that comprise the Thunderbirds. And hopefully someday we'll get them all here to check out AirVenture. That'd
10: Good.
11: Be awesome.
10: Yes. We had you here. Had the team here a few years ago. Yep. Love to have you come back anytime. Of course, I shouldn't be speaking for Randy.
11: Yeah, we would love to as well.
10: Good. Hey, you mentioned 31 different careers, mm-hmm. and we have a tendency to kind of focus in on pilots just because we're at an aviation event and there's lots of pilots, right? But what are some of the other aspects of careers that go into the Thunderbirds and in Air Force in general?
12: So we've got our crew chiefs, which is who I am, and in terms of just maintenance, we've got our avionics specialists, our E&E troops, our jet engine mechanics to structures and everything like that. So, and we also have on the other side of the house our admins, our 2T2s who are orchestrating all the airlifts and getting all of our equipment and all of our personnel to our next sites. And we have finance, we've got our IDMTs and our doctors. We pretty much a little city comprised within the team.
10: Good. What inspired you to join the Air Force?
12: Honestly, my first station, I was over in Misawa Air Base, and I saw the PACAP demo team fly, and that was a testament to what we can do with airplanes. And so I saw that, and I knew that the Thunderbirds were a thing, and never thought I'd be in the situation, but put my name in the hat, and I was able to get selected.
10: Good. How about for you?
11: I grew up watching the Thunderbirds.
10: Ah.
11: I'm from Davenport, Iowa, so saw them every summer growing up. And not just seeing them, but meeting men and women from the team and from other demo teams really illuminated a path of how do you go and become a fighter pilot in the Air Force. So air shows 100%, and then coming to Oshkosh growing up as well, really just falling in love with aviation. And so really thrilled to get to be back here.
10: Good. I suppose you'll be doing a little bit of recruiting this week while you're here, answering lots of questions for young people thinking about a career in the Air Force?
11: Absolutely. Yeah, we're just here, wanted to show off the A-Jet. You know, typically we're out on the line. You can't get up close to it, so we'd love for folks to get up close to the jet. We'll be in the plaza through the rest of the week. And, yeah, here to answer any questions. We love talking airplanes, aviation. So if they want to come, you know, fly or fix airplanes in the Air Force, that's great. Otherwise, you know, our team's goal is just to inspire folks to dream a little bigger and think a little bigger for what's possible in their lives.
10: Will you be with the jet when it's out on the plaza?
11: We will, yep. We'll be out on the plaza each day, and then we have some other team members out here, and they'll be selling some Thunderbird merch. So if you want to stop by the jet and grab some Thunderbird swag.
10: Sounds good. Where are you off to after this, after the safety stand down?
11: So we'll go over to New York, two shows in New York, and then, we're 5 weeks on the road from there. And, we're looking forward to it. It's going to be a great second half of the season.
10: Good. Where do you finish up the show schedule?
11: We finish up in Houston this year. Actually, we just added Cape Canaveral, so we'll do a special event there, flying right over the Cape, staging out of the shuttle landing facility.
10: Ooh, nice.
11: So we're very excited about that. But, yeah, each season kicks off in March, ends mid-November.
10: Good. So with the with being here at Oshkosh, this is your favorite show, of course. What other shows rank high up there for you?
11: That's a great question. We are going back to Chicago this year. That's a fun one, just being in the city. But I'll say, and I think everyone on the team feels this way, everywhere we go, we're always surprised by just some really amazing things. They all have their own personality, and we just are very blessed to get to see this great nation in this capacity, traveling around each week into a different show site.
10: Great.
12: It truthfully is the people that we meet throughout our trips that make it the show. So thank you guys for everything.
10: Well, and thank you for your service and also for bringing the jet here. I hope you enjoy the rest of your week here at Oshkosh. Sam Larson and Sergeant Din from Thunderbird 8. As we say around here, welcome to Oshkosh.
11: We really appreciate it, and I want to give a shout-out to all the folks who have helped us out this week, especially over in Vintage, getting us set up to camp. We really appreciate it. It is just one big family here.
10: Absolutely is. And a family reunion will continue throughout the rest of the week, and we'll do it all again next year.
12: Absolutely.
10: That'll wrap up our show for today. Tomorrow we'll be talking with the Pacific Air Force's commander, General Kevin B. Schneider. They will also check in with the Air and Space Hall of Fame Museum in Ohio with Ron Kaplan. And we're going to meet a young man who's 16 years old and flew in two different airplanes to Oshkosh, both warbirds. We'll catch up with him and talk about the L-5 and the A-26. That's all tomorrow on From the Stand. I'm Steve Buss, and this is EIA Radio.
13: 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I command in Gemini 7 and Apollo 8. 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
10: Joining us now is aircraft designer Phil Lockwood. Phil, welcome to AirVenture. Welcome back, as it is.
17: Yeah, it's great to be back, Steve. Wonderful to be back here this year after a year of absence.
10: That's right. And we are here, we're going to talk about the 25th anniversary of the AirCam, which is one of your designs, and you've designed some other aircraft along the line or along the way as well. Tell us a little bit about
17: that. Well, I worked in the ultralight industry before that. I worked for a company called Maxair, and helped develop the aerobatic version of the drifter we call the Rocket, and helped on tuning the controls for the two-seater. So that was a fun time.
10: Tell us a little bit about how the AirCam came to be in existence.
17: Oh, that's an interesting story. Okay, so I had, when I was working with Maxair with the drifter, of course, it made a great camera platform because it was a pusher, and the front seat was like the AirCam right out in front. And so I had been working with film crews from National Geographic and Survival Anglia and BBC on different, mostly wildlife photography missions in the U.S. And a couple called the Bartletts, Jez and Den Bartlett, came to me one day, and they said they were working in the Namib Desert, and they wanted an ultralight that would be able to operate there. And so sold them two drifters and went over and helped them get set up with them and get going, and actually taught Jen how to fly the drifter. And it worked really well. They did a one-hour special for National Geographic called Survivors of the Skeleton Coast. And won an Emmy for that. And they were in Washington, D.C., receiving their Emmy. And the guys that were going to work on the project in the Congo said, "Who helped you with your airplanes?" Yeah, Phil Lockwood. So the next thing I knew, Nick Nichols and Michael Fay came and visited me in Florida and said, "We want to do what they're doing." "Okay, where are you flying?" "Well, we're going to be in the Congo." "Okay, what are we flying over?" "Well, we think we need to put it on floats because we're going to be right alongside the Songa River, which flows into the Congo River. And we take off and land, but we're going to be over the rainforest." "Okay, rainforest. So what are the chances of rescue if we go down?" "Oh, there's no rescue." No rescue there." So I said, "Well, you know, that doesn't sound like a real good deal, you know, because it's a single-engine airplane, the Drifter. It's a good airplane. But, you know, if there's no chance of rescue, I mean, everything we did in Namibia was over the desert. And, you could land. There were lots of landing options, right? So we had two airplanes, so someone was going to come get you if you didn't come back." So I told them about the AirCam. It didn't exist at that time, but I'd been working on it, started, you know, because a lot of these wildlife photographers, they wanted to go low over the trees, but it was usually for a short time. So you knew you were going to be at risk for 2 minutes, and then you were back up to altitude. "Oh, I can glide, and I can land in that field, or I got places to land." So it was very limited risk exposure. It was, I could handle the balance, but to be over unlandable terrain all the time and to know that if you go down, there's no way out, you might as well be going to the moon, right? So I built the first one for them, and we did all the test flying in Sebring, and then we took it apart and shipped it to the Congo and actually assembled it and ferried it like 400 miles across the equator from Brazzaville up to northern Congo. And it worked. It worked really well.
10: We're talking with aircraft designer Phil Lockwood and the 25th anniversary of the AirCam. What were some of the safety features that you built in, knowing the terrain that the airplane was going to be flying?
17: Well, the first prototype actually had a BRS chute. Of course, you know, it was a prototype airplane, right? So we built it, designed it, and built it in 6 months from scratch. I get people complaining to me about, you know, how long it takes to assemble their kit, and I'm like, okay, well, man, you ought to try making every single part from scratch. We had a BRS chute on it. Of course, we had two 582 Rotaxes at that time, and it would fly pretty well in one engine, right? So, and then we had long-range tanks put in it so that we could ferry it. I think we had 6 hours endurance in that plane. And it really did what it needed to do. Some of the trips took us pretty far out over the rainforest. It was a great experience for me. You know, I was a kid, and I was loving it. It was just an awesome, awesome adventure. So I made two trips out there to fly with Nick Nichols and Michael Fay and their crew. And when I came back, I just couldn't help but think, you know what, I need one of these for me. this is just too cool. So we built a second prototype, very similar to AirCam 1, which is the one that EAA has. And there's this interesting story as to how EAA got that. You know, we had a fella come across the airplane. It got damaged in a landing accident sometime later after we'd finished our work. They donated it to the wildlife, I think, conservation folks out there, and they were using it. And so they had it in a shack, you know, in the rainforest. And another researcher came across it and told his brother back in Georgia that, hey, you know, I found this air cam, you know. So they got it shipped back and called me, and then I helped them with restoration, just with information, drawings, and parts that they needed because I had some parts left over. And they restored it, and that is the plane EAA has. But we built a second prototype, AirCam number 2, and took it to a few shows, including Oshkosh here. We had so much interest, I just felt, okay, we got to fully engineer this kit and put it out as a kit. And that was what we call Generation 2, which is what you see flying around for the most part. And, of course, EAA has a Gen 2 AirCam here. And then we recently just developed the Gen 3 AirCam, which is a three-seater.
18: So for those who don't know what the AirCam is, just describe the seating arrangement, and now I need to know what the three-seat looks like.
17: Okay, well, it's a tandem airplane. Of course, the front seat puts you, because it's a pusher, puts you way out ahead of the wing, and so you have visibility up, down, all around. It's really incredible. And then the second seat is just ahead of the leading edge of the wing. And then in the three-seater, the third seat is under the wing and almost on the CG. So it's really the only way you can have a three-seat airplane that can fly open without an egregious amount of drag, right? So three people in line. Everybody has a good view. Works great. And then, of course, we have an option for a full enclosure for flight in cold weather or if you want to fly faster.
18: Very good. With the AirCam, how many AirCams have been built approximately?
17: We're at about 300 kits, okay. Yeah, right now.
18: And are all of them used in just for recreational purposes, or have people repurposed them like you did as a camera ship?
17: Well, some people use them for photography and filming, particularly overseas. But for the most part, they're used for recreation. Yeah.
18: Where can folks find you on the field?
17: So we have an indoor display in the Bravo building, Collins Bravo, 2008 and 2009. And we also there you'll find our Lockwood Aviation Supply display, the Rotax Service Center display side by side with AirCam. And then in the ultralight area, we have an Amphib and the new Gen 3 airplane down in the ultralight area. We love flying out of the ultralight area because it's a short grass strip and it really showcases the STOL capability of the AirCam. Quite easy to operate in and out of there with that plane. And then we have our yellow seaplane trainer out at the seaplane base. We call that one Chiquita. Yeah.
18: The flying banana.
17: Yeah.
18: with being at the ultralight area, are you flying in the evening flight festival?
17: We do, yeah.
18: What is next on your agenda? What do you have on the drawing board that you can tell us about?
17: Well, I can tell you we just completed a new float rigging package for the Claymar floats on the AirCam. That's the most popular float, and that's been working out really well. Our demo trainer AirCam has that rigging package on it, and we've done over 3,000 water landings with it. We knew when we were going to do transition training in that airplane, and now we actually do multi-sea training as well. We knew that we needed a really rugged rigging package, and that just combines with those Claymar amphibious floats real well. We are always working on new stuff, right? We continue to develop the AirCam, and you know, I really love the platform, love the plane, and we're just going to keep trying to make it better.
18: All right. Any final thoughts today as we enter day 2 of AirVenture?
17: Well, what a great thing it is to be back here, really enjoying the show, enjoying all the people, all the airplanes. Yesterday in our booth, I know we had a tremendous flow of traffic. I don't think it's ever been any busier than it was. So congratulations to EAA for getting things back going again.
18: All right. Phil Lockwood is here, of course, the designer and builder of the original AirCam, and you can have an AirCam, too, if you want. You can take the you can purchase the kit and build it yourself. And, Phil, I'm sure you're able to have some technical advice for folks as they're along the building process as well.
17: Absolutely. We have a great engineering team, and we offer great technical support. You know, the AirCam kit is a pretty easy kit to build. It's a very complete package. Probably one of the most complete kits you can buy. Seat belts, upholstery, everything but glue and paint is really in the kit.
18: Good. And outside of Oshkosh, how can folks get more information about the AirCam?
17: Well, you go to aircam.com. It's an easy one to find. And, of course, if you want to see our videos, they're I still enjoy watching them, right? And I don't know how many times I've seen them. You can see those in either of the displays in the ultralight area or here.
18: All right. Sounds good. Phil, thanks for taking time to join us today. And this is EIA Radio.
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3: Fast Eddie here at EAA Radio, and in the studio with me right now is Jeff Nance, who is the Director of Marketing and Programs for the Academy of Model Aeronautics. Hey, Jeff, how you doing?
19: Hey, I'm doing good today, Eddie. How are you?
3: Oh, I can't complain. Now, you're a representative of the AMA, the Academy of Model Aeronautics, and exactly what do you do?
19: Well, I'm Director of Marketing and Programs, and so we're responsible for acquiring new members, retaining existing members, adding value to the membership through programs and getting out and promoting and creating awareness for the AMA at events across the country.
3: All right. And the Academy, the AMA is also known as the Academy of Model Aeronautics.
19: Right.
3: And that's the nationwide organization for modelers.
19: Right. We have 150,000 members across the country and 2,400 flying fields. And we were founded in 1936.
3: So you guys have a long history. You've seen some tremendous technology come into model aviation.
19: Oh, absolutely. You can track the history back from free flight to control line to the emergence of radio control to then helicopters, and now today the big boom in electric flying, and even the types of materials that the airplanes use today, everything from foam to composites. It's quite something.
3: So you might say that the AMA model builders are miniature home-built aircraft.
19: Oh, you would be surprised at how many EAA members are also AMA members, and really got their interest started with building models as kids. And that experience has helped them build their full-scale, their kit planes, and things like that today.
3: It's amazing how things they tie in so well from full-scale to model aircraft. Now, you're out here on the Air Venture grounds. Where are you located?
19: Well, we have four locations, and the first location is we have a booth inside the EAA Museum, and there's a display of some of the latest model aircraft that you can purchase, and there's flight simulators that you can try your hand at model flying. And then, of course, for years, we've had our members over at KidVenture, where kids and even adults can try control line flying, and that's with that's when you stand in the center and you have the strings that are attached to the airplane. And then there's also radio control flying that you can do. And then the third location is we're over in the new area, which is the education interactive area where the colleges are and the Disney planes are. And we have a big trailer over there with five flight simulators in there. And then we have a booth inside the new Chapter Young Eagles Pavilion. And the one reason that we are there this year is to further our partnership along with the EAA to bring our clubs and chapters together, particularly when they do a Young Eagles Day.
3: Well, that's kind of important because the model aviation is how I got started with all this stuff, watching my uncle fly, actually. And it very much does carry over into full-scale aviation. The principles are the same. It's just the size and the way you do it are different.
19: Right. And we've been working with Jeff Skiles and Brian Alina, and Trevor Jans and Rick Larson and also Sean Elliott on this. All those guys are some of them are RC members, but they see the value in when chapters do a Young Eagles Day, that model flying is incorporated into that because that gives the kids and the family something to do maybe before their flight. And then afterward, when they're so excited about taking their first full-scale flight and they want to continue and be involved in aviation, but maybe they're too young to take advantage of the sporties program they have, they can get into model flying and still stay engaged in, some form of aviation and some form of flying.
3: And, you know, one of the things that I'm sure the AMA is trying to get across is that right now is an absolutely ideal time for kids to be learning about model aviation and flying in general. The opportunities have never been better.
19: We have many young people that have participated in our scholarship programs that then go on to study aviation, is whether it's a pilot or engineer, aerospace designer, those types of things. And so, you know, it's the same thing with young people that go through kind of the Air Academy here. These are kids that have selected aviation, aerospace as a career, and both organizations are a great launching platform for that.
3: How do the kids react when you put them at the controls of a simulator?
19: Well, Eddie, you know, like the young kids today with high-tech stuff, and they catch on so fast. It's amazing.
3: Isn't it disturbing to see us older guys, we can't handle the thing the kid gets up there and makes us look like a bunch of fools?
19: Oh, I know. It's something else. But the flight simulators have over 200 airplanes on there, various flying fields around the country, helicopters on there, jet fighters. You can pick just about anything.
3: And you'll be glad to know that I'm pretty proficient at crashing them all.
19: Hey, you and me both.
3: Yeah. The thing is, once they get through the simulator and you put them on a real RC plane, how's the transition for that work out with them?
19: Well, when an instructor definitely knows when a student has been on the flight simulator because they pick it up so fast, because the controls, the transmitter, the radio, it's the same. And so they have all the feeling of the controls that they've gotten, and they've got all the feeling of the perspective of the plane flying, distance out, turning, coming back. And they're so much further ahead of a person training than somebody that hadn't been on a flight simulator. And when we do have all our clubs do training, kids can go there and go training. And generally what they do is they put them on a flight simulator for 5 or 10 minutes before they actually take the controls with an instructor. So they get a little, taste of what it's all about.
3: So they get a little hands-on and
19: exactly.
3: Introduction, and then they go out and fly the plane.
19: Right.
3: Is anybody trying to teach these kids how to fly model helicopters?
19: Well, that is something that is a real exciting entry point, because you can buy these very small helicopters and you know that you can actually fly in your living room. I mean, they're that small, and you can fly them in other indoor areas, and then that gives you a good sense of the controls there. And a lot of young people get started with that and then gradually move up, because there's all different levels of helicopters that you can purchase to move up to eventually some of the big high-powered ones.
3: I'll tell you what, some of these little model helicopters are incredible. Speaking as a crash test pilot for some of them, they are remarkably rugged. It's not like, say, 10 or 15 years ago. The little indoor electrics are just absolutely fantastic.
19: Yeah, and they've got, what was it, I can't think of the name of the helicopter, but some of them are the two-bladed transports.
3: Oh, yeah, I know which ones you're talking about, like the Chinooks or the C-46.
19: Yes, right. You can get those, and you can fly those, and then you can just move up. And it's the same thing with the airplanes. You can start small and start to gradually move up as you get more proficient.
3: And one of the things that I've noticed is with technology, especially with the electrics coming in as strong as they have. The airplanes are literally plug and play. You don't have many problems with the electric aircraft. They fly until the battery runs out, then you land, put another battery in, and you go.
19: Yeah, those kits that you get, at the hobby store, you can buy online. They're what they're called RTF, or ready to fly. And it's just a matter of maybe putting the wing together, putting the engine in and the charging the battery and going.
3: It's gotten very simple for, you know, for people with busy schedules. A lot of these, especially the little micro electrics and the park flyers, are a wonderful way to go and unwind at the end of a busy day, as well as a good starting point for the kids too.
19: Absolutely, yeah. It's just great fun.
3: And of course, you want to get more kids into aviation in general because it's just so much fun.
19: Yeah, we want young kids, and then we want anybody that's interested in flying. I mean, it is flying, and you definitely have some challenges ahead of you that are fun to do, and all full-scale pilots like the challenges. And then even, you know, what we're seeing too is as our population ages, and maybe full-scale pilots today, general aviation pilots, you know, maybe they're not flying anymore, but they still have the interest. This is something they could definitely get involved in.
3: Yeah, a lot of people don't realize that getting into model aviation is not very expensive at all. The costs are reasonable.
19: No, you can get, exactly, and you can get one of those indoor helicopters we were talking about for under $100,
3: mm-hmm.
19: and even some of the small micro airplanes ready to fly around $100, and then starting with some of the larger airplanes for outdoor, the trainers,

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1: Eagles and Chapter Tent. I think I've got, just between yesterday and today, almost 30 chapters interested in working with our clubs to bring aviation into Young Eagles Day. So there's that. And by the way, I need to say I will be given a presentation this Friday at 10 a.m. in the Young Eagles and Chapter Pavilion, talking about how chapters and AMA clubs can work together. But aviation is something that everybody loves, and as far as Beyond Air Venture, the interest is still high. Our membership is up, and so that's always an exciting thing to talk about.
2: Well, the AMA is also doing a lot of other programs as well. If it, as a matter of fact, if it hadn't been for a lot of the effort the AMA did, model aviation wouldn't be on the upswing like it is now. What do you guys see in the future for modelers?
1: Well, you're exactly right. And just like the EAA, we have to work closely with the FAA. And we're doing things now where we're working closely with them with some guidelines as far as drones and UAVs go and things like that. And that's where some of the your membership dollars go to help support that effort. Some of the materials, I think, are real exciting about where the future of model aviation is going, because you can actually build pretty big size airplanes with electric power today. And then, obviously the do-it-yourself type drones where kids are creating software to program to make the, SUV fly a certain pattern, carry certain weights in competitions and things like that is real exciting. First person view, with, models that's something that's on the horizon and in the forefront of where modeling is going.
2: Well, AMA already has some rules regarding first-person view when it comes to flying. And if people want more information about the Academy, where can they find it?
1: The best place to go would be to our website, which is modelaircraft.org.
2: And you're going to be all over the place, I'm assuming.
1: We will be here at those four locations, again, in the Chapter Young Eagles Pavilion, and then our flight simulator trailer, you can't miss it, over in the Education Interactive area. And then you want to try model flying, go over to Kids Venture, and then stop in and see us over at the museum, and you'll see some of the new airplanes that are coming out on the market. In fact, I think a few of them haven't even been launched yet.
2: Ooh, I like that. New airplanes? What a perfect place to debut them.
1: Right.
2: All right. Well, Jeff, thank you for coming out.
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4: Joining us now from Goodyear Airship Operations, the Chief Pilot, Michael Doherty. And Michael, welcome to the show.
5: Thanks,
4: and
5: Steve.
4: Welcome to the bigger show.
5: All right. Thanks, Steve. Yeah, we're excited to be here.
4: So the airships, we have two here, so they are one of the stars of this year's AirVenture. There's so many things that happen here, only happen at Oshkosh. But how often do you have two airships deployed at the same event? Does it happen often?
5: No, that's pretty rare. You guys are in the same class as things like Olympics.
4: Okay.
5: It's a pretty rare event to send two airships to the same place at the same time, unless it's for, you know, a maintenance reason or something where we happen to have them in the same place. But to actually operate like we have and to be involved in AirVenture as much as we have with both of the airships has been super exciting.
4: I saw on ADSB, days all run together, might have been Monday night, both airships were out over the lakes north of here.
5: Yep.
4: And showing up on ADSB, and they had the little icons, and they were right next to each other. And I posted a picture on Facebook, and someone said, oh, it looked like, at first I thought they were goldfish crackers. I'm like, no.
5: Right. We got the opportunity to go out there and do a photo shoot with Michael Gullion and Nathan Hammond, so that was super fun. We went out there and got pictures of both of the ships together, and then the ships and the airplanes, and do some cool stuff that, again, you can probably only really get an opportunity to do stuff like that at EAA.
4: We saw the airships in the show, the Daily Show, a couple of days ago. Are you going to repeat that performance at all?
5: So unfortunately, it's a busy show, so that was our only day show opportunity. But we were in the night show last night, which was really fun. It was a completely revamped night show for the EA folks and AirVenture here. So super fun night show last night, but we were in there.

0: And we'll try to do that again on Saturday if weather holds out for us. So that one is a repeat for us, which will be pretty fun. And if somebody scratches out and an Airbus calls us up, we'll be there and we'll try to get two ships up together. But we'll see both airships flying around again like they were yesterday. Again, on Friday, we'll have two ships flying around the grounds pretty much all day long.
1: Very good. You were actually piloting the airplane or the airship last night during the show.
0: Yeah.
1: What was the view like from the east side?
0: Oh man, it was pretty cool. I mean, we were only 3/4 mile out and 500 feet out there, like just inside the lakeshore, and it was gorgeous from back there. So it must have been awesome from down here looking at that nice dark sky we had last night and sitting out in the background. So we had a little bit of city light behind us, but it was still beautiful to watch from over that side.
1: One of the really neat things that you're able to do is also send down some video footage from the airship, which we're using on our streams, our live stream. So we had that last night. Actually, part of your show the other day when you had the two ships, you had one above and one below, and camera was shooting down on the 1925 airship. It was just a very unique perspective. How many different events does Goodyear support with aerial coverage throughout the year?
0: I mean, that depends on the year and what our focus is. This year, with our 100th anniversary, we're kind of trying to spread focus a little bit where we get to do some stuff we haven't done in a long time or have never done before. We're doing a lot of music festivals and concert series and some stuff like that. I think we head down to Lollapalooza right after this, so we'll be down there if anyone is going from here to there. But we do kind of, our bread and butter is that aerial coverage piece. So we cover all kind of different sporting events at the professional and collegiate level. We do things like NASCAR. We even do things like American Ninja Warrior and some, you know, weird one-off stuff like that. So with pickleball, we did a couple years ago. So, I mean, we do some crazy stuff. But it's probably between, I would say, 75 and about 125 events a year between the three airships.
1: Okay.
0: And then we try to build our operation schedule around that. So we do a lot of customer dealer support rides for our entire family customers out there. We support our own internal teams, and EAA is really a great opportunity for us to showcase our aviation tire folks, which they're a small piece of the organization, but they're a big piece of what Goodyear does. So we're super excited to be here supporting our aviation tire folks this week.
1: Good. With the two airships, we have the one that's in the what I would call the standard Goodyear livery, and the other one is in the 1925 design. How did that come about?
0: Well, we wanted to do something special for our 100th anniversary of the airships because, I mean, it's rare to get a company to go 100 years, let alone a company within a company. So the airship operations team being 100 years truly of PR airships is just really amazing to us, and it's really special to us. So we wanted to do something special to really celebrate that. And we came up with the idea that if we brand one of the blimps like the original 1925, pays a little bit of homage back to that original grandfather of PR airships and our Pilgrim, and that really kind of provides that neat, the same but not contrast when we get two ships together at an event like this. So we were pretty excited about that, and we think it looks great in the sky.
1: It certainly does. We're talking with Michael Daugherty, who is the chief pilot for the Goodyear airships. And what, if going back 100 years, how did the idea to have an airship for PR purposes, how did that develop?
0: Well, it was really early days of aviation because we started getting involved in airships originally at a request of the U.S. Army and Navy at the time, because we were making rubberized fabrics back then, and those rubberized fabrics were then used in the envelopes, which we've come far from there, and it's not quite the same stuff now, but that's why Goodyear got involved in it. And our chairman at the time, Paul Litchfield, was really a huge he was a huge boat fan. He loved watching yacht racing and things like that, but he was an aviation geek too. So I mean, just it was so new to everyone, and everybody was so excited about aviation back then. So he kind of envisioned these things once he saw them flying as his own kind of personal yacht in the sky, and because of that he really pulled them into the fabric of the company really early on. And then when he realized that he could put the name of the company on the side and get this, you know, everybody's going to look up at this giant thing flying in the sky, and there's Goodyear right on the side of it. So it was really a kind of genius innovative way to market where in a space where nobody had ever done that before.
1: Right.
0: So that was kind of how we got in and as a PR blimp. And, you know, over the next 100 years, it's become such a fabric of Americana that now we're now it's an icon kind of its own, which we debuted our documentary here a couple of days ago. So look for that in the not too near future here to come out more public wide.
1: Right.
0: But that was a really cool wrap up of you know how all of this stuff came to be and what our innovative waypoints along the way were to really keep us relevant with
1: exactly.
0: Something that a lot of people say is old.
1: Yeah. And Icon of the Skies is the name of the documentary. Will that be on streaming services somewhere?
0: I haven't gotten that information yet, but okay. As soon as I do, I will let you know.
1: Good. But it was really nice to have you debut that at the Fly-In Theater. We appreciate that.
0: Yeah, so, that was fun. Yep. Yeah.
1: With the airships and talking about the documentary brings me back to the aerial coverage. When did that technology become mature enough to be able to put it on the airship and then send signals back down?
0: Yeah, so we first started working with the networks on that kind of a thing in 1955 was our first broadcast down. It was over the Rose Parade in Los Angeles. We did the Rose Bowl game. We worked really hard over a bunch of days to make sure that the microwave transmission worked from top to bottom. And then literally took a studio camera out and filmed this thing. So technology has come a long way, but we started in 1955. We were the first to go HD in 2003, and now we're modern technology is as top of the line as we can get. Can continue to grow in that area.
1: So you don't have a studio camera on board anymore, but you do. Is it just a single camera, or do you have multiple cameras?
0: Right now, it's just a single camera, like a news helicopter would use, similar to that. But it's native 4K. We can transmit down to streaming services in all of the same formats that they use. So we can record in the same thing. So some of what you're seeing here in our live stream, it's a little bit rare for us, actually, to just open a live stream like we have here and just have a standing, streaming service. But typically, we do about the same thing with the networks that we work with. And the networks are really our customers for that kind of thing. So it's a single camera right on the nose of the airship. If you look real close, for those that get to see the traditionally branded ship here, Wingfoot 2, it has the camera installed. It's been installed all week because we've been providing that feed of the grounds to EA whenever we've had it up in the sky.
1: Good. You mentioned the rides for your customers and dealers. And as I understand it, you take out that technology package, the camera package, out when you're doing passenger flights, and then you just pop it back in.
0: Yeah, it takes about 45 minutes to go from one to the other, and we just hook stuff up. It's all part of a breakout panel. It plugs right into our avionics and ICAST screens, and it's really a turnkey thing. We're pretty good at it. We do it a lot. So it's something that we're used to.
1: And having the airships flying over the grounds here, yesterday I happened to be out by the exhibit buildings, and I was struck by the sound of these airships compared to what we had heard in the older models, maybe 10 years ago. What's the change in technology from the old to the new?
0: The first thing is that these are geared propellers. So the propellers are bigger, wider, a bigger disc propeller. It's about a 9-foot disc, 3-bladed props, big, wide, and they only spin about 1,200 RPMs to the Lycoming IO360 at 2,600. So, and when we're up there flying around, we're only running about 1,900 to 2,000 RPMs. So we don't need... We don't need power to stay in the sky like an airplane. Right. You have to run 55 or 60% power just to stay in the sky. We run about 45% power just to troll around here at 30 knots and give passenger rides. So because of that, those RPMs on the propellers are super low, and it keeps it nice and quiet. And then having the propellers up near the side of the airship instead of underneath, it doesn't project that sound down anymore. It kind of projects it out a little bit, so it quiets it for the crowd as well. So it's actually one of the nicest things about our airships, but it's also a little bit of a pain point because so many people now say, well, I didn't know you flew over my house because we didn't hear you coming anymore. I said, well, we need to be able to pipe that noise out from like 8 to 4 and then turn it off and be silent at night. But, yep.
1: What other technology has evolved with the new airships?
0: Well, I think a lot of people are surprised that it's a full glass cockpit inside. It's all Garmin technology inside. It's a digital fly-by-wire. It's a side-stick control. There's really no hard controls between the flight deck and any of the movable surfaces, the thrust vectoring, any of that kind of stuff. We do have solid controls for our water and our helium, so if all else fails, we fly it like a gas-free balloon, and we continue on. But I think a lot of people are surprised when they get in and see how really modern it is on the inside. The other cool part is our crew size is about the same. We still travel with about 20 folks. We have our own AMPs, our own ground support mechanics, crew chiefs. We have our own broadcast techs that do all that TV work for us. A couple of pilots and 4 aircraft mechanics that go everywhere the airship goes. We're completely self-sufficient. But unlike before, we don't need all those guys at the same time to run out and literally grab it and catch it.
1: Right.
0: So the ability for us with the thrust vectoring that we have, which also allows us to do things like the air show and stay in front of a crowd and hover there and do all those cool maneuvers for you, that allows us to take off and land with like 3 to 4 people instead of 13 or 14 people. So that was a huge jump forward for us. We can split up the labor a little bit. And we can actually get the airship farther, faster, and do more events because we can split that crew up like that. So,
1: exactly. That must be a big part of your job is figuring out, okay, I need to be in Los Angeles, and the airship is in Akron, and how do we get there, and how many stops, and how many hours can people work, all that sort of thing. It's Sounds pretty complicated.
0: Yeah, between the ground crew and the support vehicles, it's a lot of logistics behind the background, but totally worth it. We couldn't do what we do without the crew, and right. You know, we can't land without them anyway, so we really rely on those guys to get the job done. And you know, you talk to folks like me, but there's 20 guys behind me on every team. So we have over 40 people here at EA this year supporting the two airships, and we're super excited to be here. Our guys have gotten a few opportunities to walk around, and okay. Everybody's come back with a smile. So it's been fantastic.
1: That was going to be my next question. I know that the airships have been flying, but hopefully you and the crew have an opportunity to get out and see the show.
0: We've been rotating around, doing the best we can.
1: And just so people know, Michael, if you see him on the live stream, he's pressed, looks great. He's staying in Camp Scholler, so I don't know how you do it, but you do it well, sir.
0: I've been doing it a few years. I figured out a way, so it's been good. I really enjoy it.
1: Very good. Michael, any final thoughts before we wrap up this morning?
0: Come out and see us when we're not flying. Usually up until about 2 p.m., you're able to get up close to Wingfoot 1, which is the retro-branded ship out there, and look for us here at Booth 49 right on the flight line at the Goodyear Tire Aviation Tire booth. We've got our merch tent set up now at the Aviation Tire booth today through Sunday.
1: Okay.
0: So come see us and come get some cool blimp stuff.
1: All right. Sounds good. Michael Daugherty is the chief pilot for Goodyear Airship Operations. Thanks again for being here. And this is EIA Radio.
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3: Hello, everyone, and welcome back to Squawk 1200. I'm Zach.
4: And I'm still Wireless Mike.
3: And joining us in the booth once again is Ramona Cox, the Sky Chick. Thanks so much for coming with us.
5: Thank you so much for inviting me.
3: So you're working on a project right now, the Skyway to Highway project, moving from air camping toward RV camping. Tell us a little bit about that.
5: Okay. Well, the Skyway to Highway project, what it is for me, I'm a motivational speaker, and I wanted to get out of my own box. I always tell everybody to get out of the box, right? So I thought I wanted to do something I had never done, and I've never pulled a trailer, and I've never done RVing, so I thought this would be fun. And I've been flying into Oshkosh for 30 years, and I thought, you know, to take 1 year off and do something different. And just for the record, I did not sell my airplane. I'll never sell my airplane. I love my airplane. People said, oh, did you sell your plane? No. So anyway, I'll be back at it next year. But anyway, so it was about going beyond my limits, and first of all, I have to thank Honda, because they are the ones that are supporting, helping me sponsor this trip. And they're very big in women's empowerment. And so they've sponsored me for 5 years for flying. So that's a pretty big deal. But there's very similar challenges in flying and RVing, right, in that, for example, doing a walk around. I thought, how tough can this be, pulling a trailer? And I'm realizing it's very complex. And this particular trailer, it's completely customized for me because I'm a small woman. And so what I want to do is share with other females who are considering RVing or pulling a trailer some of the stuff I've done to my rig, because it's I have a hoist, so I can lift them. I brought a motorized bike, a boat, an inflatable boat, a Honda BF 2.3 motor, and all this stuff's heavy. So I have a little hoist that goes in, it lifts it up, puts it on the ground, and then I take it away with a dolly. So for me, it's about getting over the challenges that you would have, that you'd think about, oh, how am I going to do this? How am I going to bring a boat? Well, guess what? I brought it in the airplane. Why can't I bring it, you know, in the RV? And I've covered 9 states in 6 weeks and gone through tornado alerts and horrible, horrible weather. And so to me, it's been a real, real, it has been very challenging because I've never done that. I never thought I would ever want to do it. But trying it, it's super duper fun. And the RV group's great. And there's a lot of crossover between pilots and RVers.
4: How did you go about when you first started this whole thing, getting into camping and pulling a trailer and learning how to do all of that?
5: You know, it's very similar to backcountry flying. I just started doing it. I decided that I was going to do this trip. And my first trip with, I think, maybe 15 minutes of experience was from California to Quartzsite, Arizona, to the big RV show out there. And so I looked at a lot of YouTube channels, a lot of YouTube videos. I look at other, you know, mentors in the RV world, just as we would as pilots looking at our mentors. And so I've learned a mountain just through YouTube. That's all you can do. Trying it, making mistakes. I've made a lot of mistakes, and I learned from those. Thank goodness it usually only takes it once.
6: I'm curious, some of the things that go with both of these, some of the challenges between RV camping and flying camping. So let's say you're going to a very remote area where there's not a lot of services and especially not a lot of weather data available. How do you deal with that both in the RV and piloting?
5: Right. Well, generally, that's where I prefer to go is no services. I mean, I'm powering everything with a Honda 2200i. So that powers all of the everything that I have, the trailer, and that's all I really need for power. As far as services, sometimes I have cellular, sometimes I don't. I use a Globalstar phone, and so if I have to make a call, I can always use satellite technology because they also actually sponsor me because I've used their product for 14 years.
6: And then another consideration, I think, especially if you're way out in the backcountry, is maintenance. If you're in an airplane, you know, let's say you take a rough landing or you're in the RV and you blow a transmission or something like that and you're 100 miles from the nearest person, what do you do? How do you plan for that?
5: It's a lot more complicated backcountry flying. I mean, because you may have to have your plane flown out. That's a whole nother level. With RVing, honestly, I mean, what's the worst case scenario? If I can get there, someone else can get there. And I have my vehicle has a winch. It's full blown overland prepared. It's lifted 3 inches. I mean, this thing is very capable. It's four wheel drive. It's a real good vehicle. So, anyway, yeah. So that's how I don't worry about it. I figure even if I get stuck, I can probably pull myself out of most anything. And I've learned how to use the winch and how to, you know, get it against a tree. I've learned whatever I had to do in order to get myself out of a pickle. And I plan on getting in pickles because I will probably end up inadvertently taking it someplace that's going to be difficult. But I also have, it's like a baby tractor. It's called Trailer Valet is the company that does it. And what it is it moves I can take that trailer and move it 360 degrees or within inches of where I want it without even using the vehicle. It's another one of the things that I added because what if I do go down a road that has no outlet and I don't realize it, and now am I going to try to back up for 3 miles? I mean, with this, I can literally move it 360 degrees and turn around. So I as a backcountry pilot, you have to really plan in advance and you have to really know what you're doing. And so I've done everything and used all my backcountry skills and knowledge to plan for this trip. And just added, I mean, I have cameras all the way around, night vision, motion sensor lights. I mean, I'm a female by myself. And so I've done everything that you can possibly do to prepare yourself for a journey because on the ground, it's different. In backcountry flying, more the issue would be grizzly bear and mountain lion and stuff. But that's a whole nother ballgame. Well, it's people. And pretty much everybody's been wonderful and friendly, but there's always that opportunity. And I am very prepared for just about anything, as I have been with backcountry flying.
4: So now you would like to share all your experiences with people as you're doing all this. And so people can see what you're up to and learn from what you're doing. Where can they follow you on your trips?
5: They can follow me at skychick.com. And if when they look at my rig and everything, there's a sweepstakes right now. It's called Skyway to Highway. And they can go to my website and sign up. I've made this thing so perfect for RVers. I mean, it has backup cameras. It has stabilizer bars, you name it. If you're an RVer, you probably want. There's 11 different prizes, of course, including a Honda 2200i because they're sponsoring the whole thing. So, they can go to skychick.com and then his and her heated jackets, you name it. I mean, just whether you're an RVer or a pilot, there's something in there for everybody. So we created this to help get the word out, to share it, because there are very few solo female RVers, and there are even less that are pulling a trailer. They're more likely to be in a motorhome. So pulling a trailer takes it up to the next level of complexity.
4: And we are speaking with Vermona Cox of Sky Chick Adventures. And is this your first time that you've brought not an airplane to AirVenture?
5: Yes, it's the very first time. I've been coming literally for 30 years or more. And I've camped under the wing probably 80% of that time. And then this is the first time. So it's very odd, actually. But I'm getting used to it, and I'm getting used to having people closer, because when you're backcountry flying, I may land at a strip and nobody comes in for a week. I mean, it's just different. But being able to be on the ground and smell the flowers. And so all these places that I have flown to, I'm now taking the trailer there if I can get there. Many of them you can't because there's no road access where most places I go. But now I'm taking those same routes, you know, Lewis and Clark and stuff. I'm taking those same routes and then I'm filming them on the ground and I'm going to match that with my aerial footage. Because I think it'll just add a whole nother perspective. And you're always going to be in pilot brain. I mean, I will be driving along and I feel the wind pushing and all of a sudden I start reaching for the trim tab, right? Or I want to take off my sweater and I start feeling for the autopilot button so that I can make it control. So you're always in pilot brain. And as you drive along, for me, and I'll bet you not 99% of pilots, I'm always looking at the clouds and thinking, should I go up? Would I go above that or would I go below it? So I'm still pilot, you know, I'm still 100% pilot, and I'm shifting slowly into the RV world and really liking it, and super nice people. It's quite adventurous, and if you think about it, people that take off for a year and they're traveling all over the country, they're true explorers.
4: So if this is your first time camping at AirVenture in a camper, what can you tell people who might want to come and camp in a camper and still be able to attend AirVenture if they can't fly in? You know, how has that experience been, and what can you share with our listeners?
5: Well, let me put this way. When I arrived, we were having the tornado warnings, and they were saying, take shelter, go to the museum. It really wasn't a problem for me. I literally could lie in my camper. My particular one has windows that open up, and so I was able to lie there with the window open, with the storm going on, filming the lightning. It was just great. And so get here early. There's number one, try to get here as early as you can, because especially if it's raining, a lot of the field is closed and a lot of people had big issues trying to get here because of that. So try to get here early so that you can get a nice spot. And other than that, just do whatever you'd normally do. Number one recommendation, bring a quiet generator. The guy next to me had a generator that was so loud, I swear, and he ran it for 4 or 5 hours. It sounded like a jet engine was going off. Please stop by the Honda distributor booth. Get something that's quiet. And I don't care where you are, whether it's here or someplace else, be kind to your neighbors.
6: We've got just about a minute left. For someone who, we talked a little bit when we spoke with you last time about pilots transitioning to sky camping. Let's say we've got someone who's an experienced RV camper, done all that, and is also a pilot, but's only ever flown between, you know, big, nice paved strips and all that. How would they translate their RV skills to sky camping if that's something they wanted to get into?
5: Well, what they would do is, it's similar. For example, I've a couple of times I didn't walk all the way around the camper, and then I'd look in my rearview mirror and I'd see I'd left the slide out slightly. You're going to do a walk around. If you're RVing, you're already used to battery issues and things that you'll have to consider. Make sure everything's up and running. It's different, and it's not. It's more difficult. I mean, and I don't mean difficult in a bad way. I just mean it's complicated because. When I was on the way here, had a tornado alert. It said, get off now, take shelter. Well, okay, that's a pretty simple deal. You get off and you take shelter. If you're flying along and you're in mega turbulence, there is no get off, take shelter. So it's like the buck stops here. You have bigger issues to deal with.
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7: Our next guest is Mark Schabel, who is the owner and president of Sonix Aircraft, located right here in the field at Whitman Regional Airport. Mark, glad to have you back, glad to have you and Sonix here again this year.
8: Yeah, thanks for having me, Steve. How could we not be here?
7: That's
8: right across the field. We could bring the kitchen sink.
7: You probably brought everything but the kitchen sink.
8: That's
7: from
8: right.
7: The other side of the field. First off, we got to talk about the new aircraft that you have. And so far, it's Monday morning, so I'm not sure, but has traffic been good so far at the booth to see what you've got?
8: Several folks have told me we may win the Dead Grass Award.
7: All right.
8: So I hope so. It's been incredibly popular, and we're just really pleased to be able to show it off and as we continue on the project to get this new airplane going.
7: Well, tell us about it.
8: So it's the Sonix High Wing.
7: Okay.
8: So it's our first model that is a high wing instead of a low wing. It is, we designed it to have as large of a door as we possibly could so that you can get in and out of it really easily. It's got a little bit wider than a Sonic's. Mm-hmm. It's 42 inches interior width and a little bit more leg room. And plenty of headroom. So people so far have responded really well to us. Two normal-sized people can sit in it side-by-side without brushing shoulders.
7: Okay.
8: So for Sonics, that's pretty impressive.
7: It definitely is. What was the rationale for going with High Wing?
8: You know, a lot of things. It was something that actually was proposed many years ago. And, you know, it made sense to us because it's... you know, you're either a high-wing person or a low-wing person. So, you know, it's easily half the market we haven't appealed to or haven't spoken to before. So, you know, that was a good reason. You know, you hear all these things about the aging pilot population. I mean, of course, we need to continue making new pilots. But some of us don't really feel like climbing up on a wing anymore. So we just wanted to be able to have something with that accessibility. We wanted to offer something with more utility. But we wanted to do it in the tradition, in the Sonics tradition, and in airplanes like the you know, the Whitman Tailwind. We wanted it to be, you know, fast and aerobatic, not necessarily a backcountry stole high wing. So that's not really part of the mission, although you could always put big tires on it if you wanted.
7: So what are you calling it?
8: It's just the high wing. Sonics, okay. High wing. So high wing is all one word.
7: Okay.
8: So if we abbreviate it, it's Sonics High Wing Sierra Hotel. So hopefully, okay. Especially in the aerobatic, slightly clipped wing configuration where you take the longer fiberglass tips off, there'll be some people embracing that name and doing some fun stuff. It is the first airplane that we've built that it will be approved for aerobatic load factors with two people on board instead of just solo aerobatics.
7: Okay.
8: So we're really excited about that as well.
7: How long of a process was it to get this built?
8: Well, so the build, we started making parts probably in March, late March, and we scrambled. There were some late nights. We were here till midnight on Saturday night, just getting it to the point where, you know, the seats were done, the center section wing was skinned, although it is temporarily skinned. We'll open it back up after the show and get it looking like something so that people could really get a sense of what it is and try it on.
7: And how soon before you'll be doing flight testing?
8: Well, as soon as possible. So we know that people really, really want this airplane. We're in high gear on the project. I really want to fly before the snow does. But, you know, things don't always work out that way, especially in Wisconsin. So, you know, hopefully we'll either, you know, be starting flight testing this winter or in the spring.
7: Okay.
8: Time and weather willing.
7: Okay. And this will be a kit as well.
8: This will be a kit. Mm-hmm. It is designed to take advantage of the new Sport Pilot 2.0 proposed regulations. And so it's 1,500 pounds gross at utility category. Again, two-person aerobatic, so it needs a little more gross weight, so it'll be 1,230 pounds aerobatic. Mm-hmm. So we will be offering it as a kit. We're also exploring ELSA kits and eventually SLSA production for the airplane. So we're excited to go down that path and complement some of our other production efforts if we go there with the airplane.
7: Yep, Jack Pelton in a previous segment mentioned the ELSA rules, and that would seem for a company like Sonics to open up a whole new avenue of consumers.
8: Yeah, we've had ELSA available since the beginning of the rule, and this year I believe is an anniversary for the original LSA rule, 10 years. So, but it never was anything that we were too interested in because the feedback we have seen from builders of other ELSAs is that they were pigeonholed into specific avionics and engines and had to buy it through the kit manufacturer. But, you know, more and more, especially with, I'll say it, today's builder really wants something just as complete as possible. And let's face it, they want to shake the box and have an airplane fall out. So more and more motivation to explore the ELSA path.
7: How about the rest of the Sonics line? How are those airplanes doing?
8: Good, great. We've got a really enthusiastic fleet out there, and it's tried and true airplane design. So we've got, I think we just shipped our 50th jet kit this year, and we hit another milestone of like 50 piston quick build kits this year since we started the quick build program. So things are going along well. And then, of course, we have our regular, I don't want to say slow build, but we call our complete airframe kit, where it's just the parts in the box, and, you know, those are still going out the door.
7: Well, very good. How many employees do you have these days?
8: So including my wife, who works part-time for me, we have 11 people.
7: Okay.
8: So we're small, and we like it that way. Keeps us lean and flexible. And, of course, again, we're based right here at Oshkosh. So you can come and take a factory tour if you want this week.
7: How, if someone wants a factory tour, how do they do that?
8: Just stop by our booth and sign up. It's 10 a.m. Tuesday through Saturday. And we'll give you a map. You can drive over there, or if you don't have any transportation, we do have limited space available to bring people over there and back after the tour.
7: All right. About how long is the tour?
8: About an hour.
7: Okay.
8: Yeah.
7: Good. What other things are maybe in the works or thinking about with the future of science?
8: Lots of things. Nothing I'm willing to talk about right now.
7: Of course.
8: We are, of course, still working the two-seat jet project. And that's still very much a company priority, but I will say that the amount of feedback and demand that we've gotten to bring the high wing to market has caused us to swap places in R&D in terms of completing the high wing project, bringing that to market before we get the two-seat jet. But the two-place jet prototype is well along, needs a bit of work yet, needs a bit of tweaking, and we're hoping to have first flight of that prototype here within the next 12 months, I hope, sincerely. We're excited to have that airplane flying as well.
7: Well, with 11 employees, how do you split the time between building the two-seat jet and taking care of customers?
8: Well, that's really the challenge.
7: Balancing,
8: you know, especially because, you know, we have a production department where we assemble the quick build kits in-house. And for those not familiar, a quick build kit, we build the fuselage, we build the wings, we rig the wings to the fuselage, and we even have enough FAA points available to fit the canopy for you. So that takes a lot of staff time, and so it is difficult to split the time. And so a lot of it is my time, and I don't sleep, and a few others of us. So that's the challenge in bringing any product to market is, you know, serving the existing customer, which, of course, is the highest priority while we're building something new.
7: Overall, you've got a Sonic's view of the home-built community, but in a larger global view, what is your view of how home building is doing?
8: You know, you just can't dispute the numbers. Just look at the FAA registration numbers compared to the rest of GA. It's still an incredibly healthy sector of aviation. And I think the really encouraging thing that I've seen globally outside of aviation circles is today's younger generations just graduating high school, we're seeing more and more of them going the tech school and the trades route. And so we've got a generation, again, that is not afraid to get hands-on, which I think is really encouraging for the kit-building industry. So now we just got to make pilots out of them.
7: There we go. That's the easy part, right?
8: Yeah, right.
7: Once you go flying, you want to do it even more, right?
8: That's right. Yeah. Yeah. In fact, our daughter was in a four-year college, and at the end of the first semester, she's like, this isn't for me. She works at a collision shop. She works at a body shop, and she loves it.
7: That
8: seems to be the really big thing in the generation now, and people getting hands-on, and I love it.
7: Yeah, and there is definitely a need for the trades, and it is very encouraging to see that as well.
8: Yeah.
7: You have been the owner of Sonic's for a couple of years now.
8: Yep.
7: John Manette, of course, John and Betty have founded the company. Are they still involved at all or available?
8: I mean, they're still around and on the advisory board. John's back to building Cubs again. He's got, I think, four Cub projects right now, and is one of the new T hangers that they built, finished this year. And he's still around, and we talk regularly, and still very much a part of the Sonic's family.
7: It must feel good to be able to build on that legacy.
8: Absolutely.
7: Yeah.
8: Yeah. Yeah. We're not starting from scratch.
7: Right.
8: We have something established, and obviously, I've been with the company for over 20 years.
7: Yes.
8: Now, so.
7: Yeah.
8: And
7: so you've been part of the growing up in the Sonics community, right?
8: That's right.
7: Part of the culture.
8: Absolutely.
7: So, speaking of airplane noise.
8: That's right.
7: And if, just before we wrap up, any thoughts on what you're looking forward to in this Air Venture 2024?
8: Well, it's I tell you, for me and my staff, it's a little bit of a rest because we've been working so hard to get to the show. And now I'm just really looking forward to talking to all the folks who are interested in our aircraft and having people try on the new prototype. Looks like we're set up for really great weather this year. So just hoping for everyone to have a wonderful, successful, safe, enjoyable fly-in.
7: All right. And we wish you luck on getting that Dead Grass Award.
8: We're working really hard at it.
7: For those who don't know, it's a fictional award, but there's always one or two aircraft that are introduced at Air Venture, and everybody goes to see them. And after all the tents and everything are gone, you can see the outline of the airplane and just dead grass all around it where everybody's
8: Looks
7: where
8: like a turkey carcass the day after Thanksgiving. The whole show does, really, at the end of the show when everybody leaves.
7: Yeah. Mark, thank you very much for joining us. I'll let you get back to the booth, and good luck with the highway.
8: Yep, sounds good. And if you can't be here in Oshkosh and you're listening remotely, you can find us at sonicsaircraft.com.
7: Sounds good. Mark Schaible.
8: All right.
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9: 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This is Magneto Mill with Push to Talk here on Tuesday, second day of Air Venture. And I'm joined by Miles O'Brien with, you get a film called Over Africa?
10: Yeah. By the way, you can call me Manifold Miles if you like.
9: Okay.
10: I kind of like that Magneto thing. That's good.
9: Start your day with Magneto Mel.
10: Manifold Miles. And we could do a team. We could do a morning drive time thing.
9: I think we're here.
10: Fly time. Oh, we are. That's right. It's great to be here. Yes. Over Africa is the movie. It really, the world premiere is tonight here at the Theater in the Woods, 8 p.m. Central Time, local time. The basic story is this. I am a board member of the Lindbergh Foundation, the Charles A. and Anne Murrow Lindbergh Foundation, which has helped out this year in a very interesting campaign to train Kenya Wildlife Service bush pilots on how to fly with no less than Patty Wagstaff as their teacher. They fly low, they fly slow, they fly huskies, they fly super cubs. It's extremely dangerous flying. They get shot at by poachers. They're hundreds of miles away from any airstrip, much less any help.
9: Now, with Patty Wagstaff, they're not doing the aerobatic over Africa.
10: Well, you have to do a little bit of that to know how to fly low and slow safely,
9: okay.
10: Right?
9: Yeah,
10: exactly. So at least that's how she rationalizes it anyhow. and that's how the pilots enjoy it immensely. But the whole notion of being at, 90 knots and 100 feet off the deck trying to track elephants or poachers, it doesn't take much to end up on the deck. And there's a lot of forced landings, a lot of crash landings that have occurred over the years. And there's even been a Kenya Wildlife Service Super Cub that got speared by a poacher who obviously was either very lucky or a good shot.
9: I don't think they have a procedure for that in the AIM.
10: It's not in the AIM, but maybe we'll have to come up with an amendment. I'm sure the FAA can work on that. They'll get 27 people working on that. But it was a fascinating experience seeing really a cross-cultural experience, as we saw the people like Patty Wagstaff and John and Martha King over there giving them the kind of the best instruction in the world in a place where it's very difficult to get any instruction at all.
9: How did they get involved with that? How did Patty Wagstaff and the Kings end up coming on board with something like this?
10: The key to this whole thing is a gentleman by the name of Bill Clark, who is from Israel. He works at the Israel Wildlife Service. He's absolutely on a crusade to save the elephants. And he's been very helpful to the Kenya Wildlife Service over the years in any way he can. And he happens to be a pilot. And so, and an aerobatic pilot. Imagine all these things kind of coming together. And he was looking for people to come from the United States to help them train. This is about 10 years ago. Happened to be reading Patty Wagstaff's autobiography, Fire and Air, at the time. In her book, she talks a lot about her love for the environment. He said, well, wait a minute. Good stick. Love of environment. So he started calling her. And she kind of blew him off for a while. And finally, eventually, she said, why am I being resistant to this? And she went over, started teaching them, and the whole thing has snowballed. And now the dozen pilots of the Kenya Wildlife Service every year get this intensive week with Patty Wagstaff this year. Rich Sugden also joined her, and of course John and Martha King. gives a primer that we could all hope for on aviation. And they walk away much better, much safer pilots. And over time, the number of forced landings, the number of crashes has diminished. So they're safer. So ultimately, they're doing their part to save these giant animals that are under such threat in Africa. So this movie captures the essence of that and this cross-cultural connection between many of these pilots, some of the Maasai from the Maasai, which are nomadic, you know, cattle herders of Kenya, not a lot of aviation tradition there, who go out of their way to become pilots, first of all, join the Kenya Wildlife Service, and are so driven to be in the air. It's really, it's a tremendous story of love of aviation and love of animals.
9: And that's got to be a very interesting dynamic to work with from an instructional viewpoint, because culturally speaking, you've got industrialized experiences, and a lot of times when people don't have these same, and this is where what I do comes in, but they don't have the same perceptions of what you see, and visual is very
10: everything.
9: Instrumental
10: yeah.
9: in aviation, so there's some things to overcome. That would be interesting to
10: well,
9: see
10: you know,
9: how they're...
10: Well, and what's interesting about it is that's a really interesting point, because they truly view the world...
9: It's a different environment.
10: ...in such a different way.
9: Right.
10: And for me, I in talking to them, I was like, gosh, you guys don't have handheld GPS? They're like, well, we know where we are all the time. And there's no way you and I would be so dead lost.
9: The Inuits that can navigate completely featureless terrain.
10: How do they do that?
9: And I can't help but think that these skills, and not just teach them our way of flying, but, you know, what can we bring from their experiences that can enhance our experience in this Western culture and our understanding of this activity?
10: That's the interesting thing about this, is it really becomes a two-way street. And ultimately, some tremendous friendships are forged as a result of that. It's it was such an exciting thing to see, because you have the eager students and the eager teachers, but each does that role at one time or another, right? The role,
9: right.
10: is swapped, right?
9: And now, how long has the project been going on?
10: Well, you know, of course, aviation has been a component of the Kenya Wildlife Service mission for 25, 30 years now. And with, you know, these huge game parks, you know, the size of, you know, decent-sized U.S. states, there's no way to effectively patrol those on foot or with a Land Rover. You have to have airplanes in order to protect these animals. And what happens is these poachers come in from Somalia. And we know enough about Somalia to know it is lawless, governmentless, and they're armed to the teeth. And they can come in, take a rocket-propelled grenade, take out a rhino, and make $1,500, $1,600. Now, these are people that in the course of a year would make $200, $300. So imagine...
9: It's a different economy. So,
10: yes,
9: yeah.
10: It is. So this is a huge bonanza. There is tremendous incentive to kill these animals off for their horn or for their tusk. It's awful. And so how do you stop that? It's a porous border. They're armed to the teeth. Aviation is the answer. This is in this whole context of this show, of the Fly for Life theme, this fits in perfectly. This is how aviation helps us in so many ways. This is the message that we as aviators need to constantly bring out to the rest of the public when they start talking about the guys, the fat cats from Detroit flying to Washington and their Gulfstreams. Aviation, that's a fraction of the story of aviation. Unfortunately, it got way too much attention.
9: What can we bring from their experiences that can enhance our experience in this Western culture and our understanding of this activity?
10: That's the interesting thing about this, is it really becomes a two-way street. And ultimately, some tremendous friendships are forged as a result of that. It was such an exciting thing to see, because you have the eager students and the eager teachers, but each does that role at one time or another, right? The role is swapped, right?
9: And now, how long has the project been going on?
10: Well, you know, of course, aviation has been a component of the Kenya Wildlife Service mission for 25, 30 years now. And with, you know, these huge game parks, you know, the size of, you know, decent-sized U.S. states, there's no way to effectively patrol those on foot or with a Land Rover. You have to have airplanes in order to protect these animals. And what happens is these poachers come in from Somalia. And we know enough about Somalia to know it is lawless, governmentless, and they're armed to the teeth. And they can come in, take a rocket-propelled grenade, take out a rhino, and make $1,500, $1,600. Now, these are people that in the course of a year would make $200, $300. So imagine...
9: It's a different economy. So,
10: yes,
9: yeah.
10: It is. So this is a huge bonanza. There is tremendous incentive to kill these animals off for their horn or for their tusk. It's awful. And so how do you stop that? How do you stay? It's a porous border. They're armed to the teeth. Aviation is the answer. This is a, you know, in this whole context of this show, of the Fly for Life theme, this fits in perfectly. This is how aviation helps us in so many ways. This is the message that we as aviators need to constantly bring out to the rest of the public when they start talking about the guys, the fat cats from Detroit flying to Washington in their Gulfstreams. Aviation—that's a fraction of the story of aviation. Unfortunately, it got way too much attention. Stories like this, stories like the missionaries who I've been meeting over at the Aeroshell Square, who do these tremendous missions and flights and under great danger to help people. That's what aviation is all about.
9: Yeah, and for me and a lot of other people, also just the freedom to travel. Yeah. But here's some purpose associated with that as well. So.
10: Well, you know, as somebody said to me last night, one of the missionaries said, you know, really, in the broadest sense, at 37,000 feet, airplanes represent hope. And that there's a whole bucket we can put in that. You and I have the hope to be free and enjoy the freedom and love it. But for people in a village in Ecuador, you know, an airplane means hope for medical care, right? Or if you're a sick cancer patient.
9: Angel flight.
10: Angel flight.
9: Yeah.
10: Hope.
9: Part of
10: a trip
9: angel flight.
10: Yeah, so you know how that goes, right? A trip to the Mayo Clinic. That's
9: right.
10: Hope. Or in this case, with the Kenya Wildlife Service pilots, it's a hope we all have to protect these big animals that are so endangered.
9: Well, I know so many people, when I say so many, I mean it's not scores of them, but more than you would think, that go to Africa to just do bush flying and for the coolness factor, just to go somewhere, have a different flight experience. And this is a little bit loftier.
10: I like that term. Magneto, that's a good one. Loftier. I wish I had used that in the piece. Maybe I'll use that in the introduction tonight. I will use it with credit.
9: It's all yours.
10: It is lofty indeed. Yes, it really is.
9: It's a nice aviation term.
10: I love it. I walked away from it with a real appreciation for commitment, for love of aviation. Yes, we all have that.
9: Right.
10: But to combine that with another passion, that's when the magic really starts happening.
9: Well, and something that does such a service as well. Yeah. You know, not just to combine passion, but... It's useful, not, you know, for the poaching experience and also for the Kenyans that want to do that. And there's so much that sounds like it comes into this.
10: Yeah.
9: So when did it get parlayed from, it's been going on 25, 30 years as a project in general, just sort of evolutionarily. Was the film also an organic development?
10: Well,
9: you kind of set out to deliberately say, okay, we're going to document this now?
10: Well, that's the other piece I wanted to talk about is the Lindbergh Foundation, which is a group. We are, you know, many of us aviators, of course, with the heritage of the Lindberghs. We are committed to seeking out technological answers to environmental problems. In other words, the notion of being a tree hugger is all well and good, but hugging trees is not going to save our planet. So let's find some novel ways.
9: I'm a card-carrying member. So.
10: Okay, well, good. So there you have it. So the Lindbergh Foundation, that's the bedrock foundation of the Lindbergh Foundation. And we're this year, we're focusing much more on aviation issues, how we can improve aviation and make it easier on the environment and give people the sense that aviation is doing something about this issue. So this was just a logical thing to support. So the foundation made the decision to support these flights and Patty's mission because it's expensive to go over there, as you can imagine. And me as a board member, I was like, well, this is an obvious story. And this is a story we need to tell, not just in the context of the Lindbergh Foundation and its mission, but for aviation in general, this story needs to get out there. And so it was, you know, I had left CNN. I had some time on my hands and I had a camera and my lovely wife, Sandy, wanted to come along. We had the trip of a lifetime and I got to tell this amazing story. It was really, I didn't know what to expect. You know, you see, you grow up watching Wild Kingdom or Discovery Channel.
9: Right.
10: And until you've been there and see those beautiful animals, you don't really understand how important it is to protect them.
9: Well, how can people hear, see it while
10: everybody
9: here this week
10: who can hear me now,
9: tonight?
10: It's over Africa and it is, it'll be at the Theater in the Woods tonight at 8 p.m.
9: Okay.
10: And it'll be a world premiere showing. I'll be there. Patty will be there. John and Martha King will be there. We'll take your questions. We'll talk a little bit about the movie. We'll talk a little bit about the Lindbergh Foundation. And then I'm also going to I'm going to post it. We'll have it online. So if people go to the – just Google the Lindbergh Foundation, lindberghfoundation.org, and we'll have a link so people can go watch it after the premiere tonight.
9: That's what I was going to say. Yeah. For our listeners that aren't going to be able to make it tonight, so there you go.
10: Because we're talking to the whole world, aren't we?
9: But parts of it, at least.
10: Go Magneto. That's what I say.
9: This is Miles O'Brien. Thank you very much. This is Miles O'Brien, and he's
10: Manifold
9: here to talk
10: Miles.
9: About his
10: Manifold.
9: Manifold Miles. That's right. Manifold Miles with Magneto Mel talking about his film Over Africa, which you can see tonight at Theater in the Woods. 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
11: Welcome back. This is Amy Loboda, your host here at EAA Radio. I have with me in the studio Rick Perry. Rick Perry is the manager of the Aircraft Electronic Association Washington, D.C. office and is responsible for helping draft aviation regulations as well as instructing users on the proper interpretation of these regulations. He consults with aviation companies worldwide and actively participates in rulemaking in Europe, Canada, Australia, and the U.S. Rick, welcome to the show today. How are you doing? Enjoying the AirVenture 2014?
12: Oh, thank you. Yeah, absolutely. It's, this is the only place to be this time of the year, and this year is no exception. The campgrounds are full. The parking lot's full. There's airplanes all the way out to the fence. For those that aren't here, shame on them. They missed a good year.
11: No. We can't beat them up too bad. There was a little weather the last couple of days, and God knows it can be a long trip from certain points in the U.S.
12: Yes, it can.
11: Yeah, that's all right. We all want to fly a Cub here one day. That's the ultimate, I think.
12: I think so.
11: That is definitely the ultimate. But I'll tell you what, I enjoyed my flight here more because I was able to see traffic and weather the whole way. And that's one of your pet projects is ADS-B in the United States. You were really key in helping to shape some of the regulations that we've got today about next gen. And I wanted to talk to you a little bit because I've seen some startling numbers, something like 10,000 airplanes equipped now out of a fleet of 230,000. Is that about right?
12: It's about right. I think right about 8,000, but in that ballpark, certainly.
11: Okay. And my question is, the ball drops, so to speak, on December 31st, 2019. Are we going to have time to get everybody equipped?
12: The short answer, yes.
11: Okay.
12: Okay. The long answer is that there are challenges. The good news is that for the community here, which is fundamentally the lighter side of GA, there are a number of approved model list STCs that simplify the installations. It allows it to pretty much go straightforward. There's about a half a dozen manufacturers that have good light GA products on the market today. All of them are priced correctly. The biggest issue is we need to be putting about 130 airplanes a day through the 700 repair stations that are available to do the work.
11: Oh, I just don't see that as happening right now.
12: Well, right now we're doing about 100 airplanes a month.
11: Yeah, see? Okay. I was right.
12: Yeah. The shops are fully capable of it. The capacity is there today. For those that are considering equipment upgrades today, we certainly want to see them moving forward to getting ADS-B compliant equipment or at least equipment that can support ADS-B installed. For those that are simply looking at meeting the mandate, they need to be thinking about a scheduling and finding out when they need to schedule so that they're not left out on December 31st. 2019.
11: And if they're counting on the FAA to push that date?
12: Officially?
11: Yeah, I want to know officially.
12: Officially, the Associate Administrator has told Congress that date is fixed. 15 minutes ago, we left a forum here on the grounds of Air Venture that two senior managers with the FAA said that those days are fixed. The FAA does not have a great record of implementing avionics requirements on time, but they've never done one this robust with this much ground infrastructure, with this much timing, and have this much support from industry. So I feel fairly confident that it's not a gamble I would take.
11: Okay. You wouldn't roll the dice on it, personally.
12: Not unless I'm willing to park my airplane and waiting for a slot to get into a shop to get the equipment installed. There's too many things that would say that the FAA has done everything they've promised to do, and that this would be clearly an industry's inability or unwillingness to up-equip.
11: Interesting. Very, very interesting. And the reality of the situation is, in terms of equipment that we've had to retrofit over time, it's not that expensive to equip.
12: It's not that that expensive. I mean, of course, it's a relative term.
11: Understood.
12: For extremely

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1: Upgrading your surveillance system, upgrade it to a compliant system. I would hope that will continue for the next 5 years. But if you have a system installed in your aircraft that is younger than 15 years old, then you probably want to be looking at one of the standalone solutions that runs in parallel to your transponder.
2: Sure, sure. Now, speaking of cost, you guys have actually come to the show with some incentive. You want to talk about that?
1: Well, we have. We pretty much believe in supporting the FAA, although we challenge them many times in their positions.
2: That's support in a different kind of way.
1: In a different way. But in this particular case, we actually have come here to promote both the FAA and their ADS-B initiative, as well as our member shops. And
2: sure.
1: As a result of that, we are holding a daily drawing for $1,000 towards the installation of ADS-B technology. And the only caveat is that you have to be an aircraft owner. It has to go to installing the equipment in your airplane, and it has to be done at one of our member shops.
2: Now, okay.
1: Since we represent about 90% of the avionics industry in the U.S., that shouldn't be too much of an issue, but that's the only caveat, and we're real excited about it. When you look at the installation cost for these things, the simplest systems can be installed in about 8 hours.
2: Wow, that's great.
1: The more complex integrated systems look at about a week, about 40 hours. You take $1,000 off that labor cost and it gets those prices down to where they're pretty manageable.
2: So where do people have to go to sign up for this?
1: They simply go to our booth, which I'll look at my associate here. I got Hangar B, 2035, they just come by and fill out an information card that has all of their information on it, and every night there's a drawing, and the next day we announce the winner. So,
2: oh wow, that's pretty simple. Do they have to be present to win?
1: They do not have to be present to win. They will notify them, and everything is about as simple as you can make it.
2: I like it. And while they're there, do you have your wonderful Aircraft Electronics Association book that you do every year? You want to talk about that?
1: Absolutely. We have the Pilot's Guide to Avionics. It is the annual publication that we put out that's specifically focused on the pilot community. And what it does is that it answers the questions that we get during the year. Being a trade organization that represents the avionics shops primarily, we tend to get a lot of end-user questions, either through our shops or directly as we travel around. And so we try to capture those and answer those questions every year through the Pilot's Guide.
2: Terrific. It's thick. It's detailed. It's got pictures.
1: And it has the hot topics today, which are, of course, ADS-B. But also the tablets and the iPads and how those fit into the systems. We have information on there and retrofit, the panel displays, all of the latest technologies. And it's not a consumer's guide. We don't tell you what product to buy, but simply give you the information to be a better consumer and to ask better questions.
2: You do also provide a directory of your members. So that can help people to find a local avionics shop that's going to be qualified to install this.
1: Absolutely. The real challenge we have, and again, ADS-B is a perfect example of it. Last year, we had about 2,000 installations there. We had a 40% error rate.
2: Wow.
1: And about 80% of the error rate was because of non-qualified installers.
2: That is a real problem. 40% is unacceptable.
1: That's correct, especially moving forward into 2020.
2: Yeah, yeah. So it's critical that you find a qualified shop, and one of the ways to do it is with your directory. Now, if people are not here at the show, which we feel bad that they're not, mm-hmm. Where can they find the Aircraft Electronics Association online?
1: Well, certainly find us at our

0: website, AEA.net. And also on the AEA's website, there's a new link for NextGen. And you can go onto there and find any information you need for NextGen technologies, whether it's talking about Datacom or PRNav or ADS-B surveillance or any of those systems. All that information is on our new NextGen site, as well as funding opportunities to offset some of the cost. There is funding mechanisms available, low-cost funding mechanisms to buy the new equipment.
1: Wow, that's something people hadn't thought about, possibly getting financing or some way to offset some of these costs. That is terrific and well worth the trouble to look up the Aircraft Electronics Association. We've been speaking with Rick Perry, who handles the Washington, D.C. office of the Aircraft Electronics Association here at EAA AirVenture 2014. Thanks so much for being with us on the show.
0: It's my pleasure.
2: Here's an interview from 2023.
3: And joining us now is Mark Hansen, and glad to have you here. You're with the Air Care Alliance and part of the public benefit flying that we are saluting here at AirVenture 2023.
4: We are, and thanks so much for having me.
3: Yes, tell us a little bit about your background in aviation and how you got here.
4: How I got here, yeah. I started flying in 2010 during the recession when I was bored automatically got hooked up with volunteer flying. And since then, I've done about 400 missions for a variety of organizations and joined Air Care Alliance about 2 years ago to start promoting charitable aviation nationally.
3: Excellent, excellent. So tell us a little bit about the Air Care Alliance.
4: Air Care Alliance is a member organization. We represent about 80 different regional public benefit flying organizations. Angel Flight West is a member. Angel Flight East is a member. Lifeline Pilots up here in the central U.S. is a member. And Patient Airlift Services is another example. Also, Pilots and Paws that fly animals. Conservation organizations like Lighthawk.
3: Yeah. So, and that's one of the things I guess, me being out of a general aviation background, I knew about Angel Flight and just recently, you know, Pilots and Paws and those kind of things. But there's a lot of organizations doing a lot of good things.
4: There are. There's Veterans Airlift Command that just focuses on veterans transportation. And those are very, I mean, there is an organization, Travis Mills Foundation in Maine, that just does wonderful things, but the veterans have to get there.
3: Right.
4: And they come from as far away as Atlanta and go to Portland or Augusta, Maine. So those are, you know, and they typically don't do well flying in commercial aviation.
3: Sure.
4: So, yeah, many, many good examples of ways to give back. It doesn't matter whether you have a RANS, a van, a 152, or, you know, a Gulfstream.
3: Sure.
4: You know, anything can help. And do one flight every other year. And you'll get hooked. I mean, it's a lot of fun.
3: Sure. What are some of the flights that you've participated in?
4: I belong as a pilot, volunteer pilot, to several organizations, and it's very, very easy, again, to get hooked. I flew a little girl on one day's notice that was going for her 8th open heart surgery, and she was only 7 months old. And her parents were driving 8 hours each way to get to this care in Boston Children's.
3: Okay.
4: So, flew the mission, and I've flown her just about every year and multiple times a year since then. And now she's age 6.
3: Okay.
4: So you develop these, you know, interesting relationships with your passengers. The same thing with burn patients. I'm not sure if everyone understands Shriners is a national organization. They have 22 locations, and they do mostly children, burn patients, and orthopedics. Both of those classes of patients need to get back on a regular basis. Particularly burn patients, the scar tissue doesn't grow with as they grow. So you get great relationships with these patients, and you just can't complain about anything personally ever again in life. I mean,
3: right.
4: what these people are enduring, and even the conservation projects as well.
3: Sure. You just mentioned this one with the little girl with the heart surgery. Any other missions that just kind of stand out in your mind? I'm sure there are probably many.
4: There's 400 of them. But
3: right.
4: And some people have done more, and some people have just done, you know, 20 in 10 years. It doesn't really matter. I had a young guy that there's another organization above the clouds I fly for. That's a regional one in Boston, and it's a surprise flight for a disadvantaged youth.
3: Okay.
4: And this was a 17-year-old that had a heart condition. I had missed 5 of our surprise events for him. So we got out of the hospital, and the next day we were going to take him flying. They said he never would smile because he was always in pain and discomfort. Put the GoPros in the plane, got him off constant smile for half an hour. You know, we let him fly the airplane, land, give him a bomber jacket with his name on it, but constant smiles. Yeah. So that's the transformation that you – I don't know how you measure. I mean, it's just one of those events that will stick with you forever.
3: Oh, awesome. If pilots are here, how do they – I mean, how do you discover these organizations and how do you get involved?
4: It's great. So on Saturday, again, EA has been nice, and we have Public Benefit Flying Day for the first time ever. We'll have a static display in Boeing Plaza with three airplanes. Please come and see us. We'll give you information. Air Care Alliance has a website and a directory of all the organizations in the U.S. So you can put in your state, and it will give you a listing of who's in your particular area that you can volunteer for, conservation, medical, compassion, any number of solutions. If you need to request a flight, and that's really probably our biggest job right now is raising awareness about this. You can go on the website, request a flight, and it will be automatically forwarded to the right regional organization. Okay. If you're a pilot and you want to volunteer, you can also go to the aircarealliance.org website, fill out a pilot application. It will automatically be forwarded to all the organizations in your area, and watch out, your phone will start ringing. So,
3: excellent. Mark Hansen is from the Air Care Alliance. So thinking about this, I'm volunteering, but I'm only a private pilot.
4: It doesn't matter. Yeah, typically it ranges from private pilot all the way up to ATP.
3: Right.
4: Most common is private or instrument. Minimum hours typically are 250, mm-hmm. Which you can get pretty quickly.
3: Yes.
4: But nothing more than that. Okay. Some of the conservation ones have no requirements. You just have to sign up, and you'll take someone flying doing surveys of rivers, for example.
3: Okay. Checkout or...
4: Nope.
3: You just
4: have to prove currency, prove that you have insurance. There's AOPA has a course, online course, mm-hmm. That most of the organizations that are flying people require you to take.
3: Right.
4: But that's about it.
3: Yeah.
4: And then some of the organizations require an annual confirmation of currency, mm-hmm. and that's typically 50 hours a year.
3: Yeah. With the conservation groups that are flying, again, that's an aspect that I didn't realize was so prevalent. But what are those organizations? What are they doing?
4: South Wings, Lighthawk, mm-hmm. they'll go out and they'll do fly people doing river surveys. They'll look for polluters. They'll do wildlife counts.
3: Okay.
4: They'll transport wolves that need to go from one location to repopulate in another location. They'll do zoo animal relocations, okay. things like that. So, again, a lot of very fun things that you may never think about needing to do that need general aviation support.
3: Excellent. With the organization, and did you mention how many pilots approximately are involved?
4: You know, right now, our numbers last year, we did about 40,000 flights across all the organizations. Okay. But if there's another statistic that's kind of staggering, just for medical, that about 30 million Americans in the U.S. live more than 200 miles away from the type of care they need for their particular type of illness, and they're driving. They're driving to get there. So that can be 3, 8, 6 hours to get there, and we can do those flights in less than an hour, typically in a general aviation plane. So.
3: Yeah, absolutely. Yes, it is a need that's there, and you're really working to fill that with volunteer pilots. And again, you've made the entry pretty easy. I mean, it's pretty good requirements. Obviously, you have to have some free time to be able to do it. How do you juggle schedules and things with the pilots?
4: And that's a good question. So all these organizations have different types of software, mm-hmm. but it all sort of does the same thing. It lists available flights.
3: Okay.
4: And on each flight, it lists the type of flight, if it's medical, the medical condition, the from-to airport, the desired date, the desired time of day. Those can sometimes be flexible. Mm-hmm. But every day, I, as a pilot, will go on and just look across different websites to see what's available, and I'll pick something one day out.
3: Okay.
4: There's also a begging process. It's kind of funny. So if a pilot comes off unexpectedly or someone calls the day before they have a need, the begging process can be a text, can be a phone call, can be 10 emails, and each organization has one of these processes, and they have a list of favorite pilots, and they'll start dialing to get people going. But otherwise, you may get an email once or twice a week with a list of all the missions, or you just go to a website.
3: Wow. How many organizations have you listed as one of their favorites?
4: I'm not sure I should say that, but probably four or five. Okay. You know, I have a unique plane so that can do longer distances. But I have a small jet, but I also fly SR-22s.
3: Okay.
4: And I've flown DA-40s, DA-62s. I mean, all kinds of different airplanes. Any airplane can do these events.
3: Right.
4: And it's great for anyone, again, to do it, because once you do it, you just have a new why you should fly.
3: Yes.
4: And having that excuse to fly is great. So.
3: Again, where are you located here on the field if someone wants to talk face-to-face?
4: Right now, you pretty much have to see us on Saturday. We don't have a static booth. Okay. Next year, we'll have a static booth.
3: Good.
4: And you just go to the website, and you can look us up and email or call me. I'm here all week.
3: Okay.
4: I'm meeting people at different events. Today at 2:30, we're giving in Stage 11 a talk on volunteer flying.
3: Okay.
4: And anyone interested can meet me there.
3: All right. And again, that's Form Stage 11?
4: 11, yep.
3: At what time?
4: 2:30
3: at Stage 11. All right. Everybody got it? Good. Be there.
4: Thanks.
3: go see Mark and find out more about the Air Care Alliance. Any final thoughts or words of wisdom that you would impart to a pilot who's maybe on the fence about getting involved?
4: There's no reason not to do it. We're all welcome. There's a bigger need than you realize. And again, it gives you a really solid why to fly. So we'll welcome seeing you.
3: All right. Mark Hansen from the Air Care Alliance. Mark, appreciate it. And good luck with the Saturday events. And we'll look forward to seeing a bigger presence here next year as well.
4: Great. Thanks so much.
3: All right. Thank you, Mark. This is EIA Radio.
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5: Welcome to EAA Radio. I'm Wireless Mike.
6: I'm Zach.
5: And today we are joined with Joe DePete of the Airline Pilots Association International and Bill Cowett, who is in charge of their safety program. Welcome.
7: Oh, well, thank you very much. Really pleased to be here.
5: And a large part of unions and what they do is actually working on safety, but a lot of people aren't aware of that. What kind of things is ALPA working on in the safety arena?
7: Oh, boy. That is a big question, isn't it, Bill?
8: Yes, it is.
7: Well, a lot of people don't realize it, but the Airline Pilots Association, you know, we represent over 62,000 pilots at 35 airlines in the United States and Canada. And in my previous role as first vice president, before I took the job as president, I was tasked with overseeing the entire safety organization, which is about 450 dedicated pilots who dedicate their entire careers to specific disciplines in safety, security, pilot assistance, and jump seats. And so I will say that, and it's backed up with a full-time engineering airship staff, engineering and air safety staff. So we work on literally everything that goes into the airplane, how we interact with the airspace, problems with integration with unmanned aerial systems or drones, commercial space, the design of the airspace, just you name it, we're involved in it. And we have pilots literally working on all of that.
5: And when they're working on all of these mm-hmm. safety things, sometimes some people disagree on what is the safest course.
7: Right.
5: And in what ways do you work with the FAA,
7: right,
5: in order to promote a culture of safety?
7: Well, one of the good things is one of the reasons why we have the safest air transportation system in the world, really, is through a very aggressive data collection effort and the acknowledgement that really if you look at what's gone on in the last, say, several decades, the most important safety component on any aircraft is what we like to say, right, Bill? If we
8: yes.
7: say it is two well-trained, fully qualified pilots. And it really does make a difference. And it's just the record shows that the focus on safety. So when companies focus on safety, they're really focusing on the future and profits of their company. They're doing it well. Obviously, if they don't, the way I think our FAA acting administrator, Dan Elwell, said it quite eloquently when he said, safety, it has to be primary in your companies. And he said, if it doesn't, it will manifest itself in very dramatic fashion. And I think it's well said. So.
9: One of the things I wanted to ask you about, the record of safety, as you mentioned, in the mm-hmm. United States is impeccable. The last air carrier crash, if I'm not mistaken, was the Colgan crash in Buffalo.
7: Absolutely right.
9: So when you have had that run of success, mm-hmm. I think the thing you probably worry about is complacency. How do you combat that at ALPA to keep pilots on their toes and not just thinking, we're the best, we're going to just ride this all the way through?
7: Yeah, you know, that's another really good question. It's actually built into the system because through that aggressive data collection effort that I mentioned that had begun back in the late 90s, there are over 150 data streams going into a program called ASIAS, the Aviation Safety Information Analysis and Sharing Program. And the folks over at MITRE crunched that data, and they actually have gone from a forensic mode of looking at aircraft accidents, like waiting for something to happen and then try to figure out how come it happened and why. Now it's actually a risk predictive model, so it's all the more important to be proactive with that information coming in. It's more critical now because there are less accidents. So how do you know, right? How are you doing? You say, you know, do we become complacent? Because does the absence of accidents truly mean that we're safe? And can we do better? And that's where that proactive model really comes in.
5: And where do you get most of your information that goes into the ASIAS?
7: Good question. No, you guys did your homework. We have a fellow pilot here, right?
5: I mean, flown an airplane
7: once
5: or twice.
7: You might have flown an airplane. In fact, the same model that I fly, right?
5: But can you either confirm or deny?
7: We will not mention our respective companies because it's like the two opposing companies. But we get it through various programs like through the voluntary safety action programs, which are essential because when a pilot or anybody working in aviation sees a problem and they, you know, see something, say something kind of thing, they're afforded a certain benefit of the doubt, let's just put it that way. And basically that, because that's the important information, right, that if they felt uncomfortable about coming forward with the information because they feel like they may have done something wrong or anything, that's the critical weak point in the system that you really want to know about. So again, it's the great thing about here in the United States is it's built into the system. So
9: we're speaking with Joe DePete, president of the Airline Pilots Association, and Bill Kua. He's the vice president of administration and in charge of professional development. You guys, as ALPA, are here at EAA. You have a presence. Pilots can come talk to you. Where can they find you? What can they get from you?
6: So
7: Bill, you take that one.
6: Okay. Yep. All right. Thanks, Joe. And thanks for having us today. So we are located in the Charlie Building, 3026, and we are also at Kid Venture. And what we do in the professional development group is basically we reach out with it's three of our national committees, Education Committee, Membership Committee, and Leadership Committee. Primarily, our Membership and Education Committee members are here this week, along with a lot of volunteers. But we do outreach to universities. We have 11 formal MOUs, Memorandums of Understanding, with flight universities in the U.S. and Canada. And we come in and we talk to the students about what it's like to be an airline pilot. We're here this week to have people stop by the booths and talk about what a cool job it is and that the office that we have has the best view of any office in the world. And, you know, it's really great. We have over 2,000 volunteers with the Education Committee. Our outreach goes not only with the universities, but with the grade schools and high schools. Last year's academic year, we had over 21,000 students that we talked to about aviation and all the different things there are to do. And as Joe mentioned earlier, we do have members here on site that are volunteers for the EAA, or they've flown in warbirds, and so we are interviewing them as well and finding out, you know, what they do. The thing about it is with ALPA, we're a pilot union, but at the same time, we have many members that do a lot of other things as well.
5: So obviously there's a pilot shortage, and obviously that impacts us in many different ways, and that's one of the reasons why you're doing outreach and probably why you're over at Kid Venture. What kind of activities do you have going on for the kids at Kid Venture?
6: We're actually working in conjunction with the FAA over there, and our booth is set up with a Cessna 150. And the students, as they go through and learn different aspects of aviation, the physics of flying and things like that, they actually end up at our booth and they do a walk around. And there's 10 things that are maybe a problem for flight with the aircraft. And so they find those 10 things. Once they're done and they write them down on a piece of paper on a clipboard, we give them their wings. So pilots are actually handing that off and the kids are loving it.
5: And what age group do you really have that focused for?
6: Pardon?
5: What age group are you focusing on, again, for kids for that?
6: You know, in that particular aspect, we're mainly focusing on grade school.
7: Check rides for kids.
6: Yes, check rides for kids.
5: I started early.
9: 1-800 check rides for kids. Both of you mentioned it. You've both been pilots for a long time, even though you're union officials now. Piloting is what you love to do.
7: Absolutely.
9: Why should someone choose this as a career? Sell it to us here.
7: Oh, well, you know, I tell you what, I could tell you right now, because this is the first time I've ever been here, all right? And I don't know why it took so long. But the first president to go, right, Bill? And mm-hmm. Bill's got
6: Absolutely.
7: Me to go to Emory-Riddle. Now I'm starting to go around to the different schools. When I walked through the gates here, I immediately saw nothing but the love of flying. I really, like Bill said, it's the best office, right? You could sit, best seat you ever can have. When I look back, I feel so lucky to have had a career like this. It's just a fantastic career. Part of the Airline Pilots Association's job, besides safety, is to keep it a great career, to try to do that. But I did notice that when I came in here. In fact, at the dinner last night, I was looking around the room, and I thought, wow, there's a lot of people in here that they're not talking about anything, you know, business-related or anything like that, just talking about the sheer love of doing something. And it's so cool, if you have a choice, if it means that much, to be able to do it as your job. Not just part of your job, but as your job. That's quite a privilege. I love. Never look back.
9: Well, and then we'll have you put on your other hat as union leadership here. Sure. What are the issues facing the current pilot workforce? What are you working on at the legislative level, individually with your companies? What are the big deals there?
7: Well, obviously, safety is number one, right? So we across the board, we're developing. For the new entrance into the airspace, we want safe integration, obviously, maintain the high standard of safety that we have. And that's a very involved area, but that's one of the things we do. But secondarily, you know, a mention of the pilot shortage, really, when you look at it, the number of people that have licenses sufficient to come to work into the industry is almost double, really. The airline transport certificates, right? When you look at the numbers out there. So what is preventing people from flowing into the industry? So I like to say it's not like a pilot shortage as much as it's a pilot pay shortage. It's a really tough area to get into. Now, I was in the military, so I came out of the military and I was right into the majors. But my own daughter, she came up from the civilian ranks, right? You know, obviously everybody here knows what we're talking about here and how difficult that is to come up the ranks. It can be a very expensive proposition as well. And you need to have some belief that at some point in your life that you'll be able to make an adequate living and pay back your student loans and, you know, have a family and be able to feed your family. And I'll finish it with this. There isn't much trouble attracting pilots for United, Delta, FedEx, and UPS, and there's a reason for that. And as the pay has now swung in the other direction, we've noticed, and right, Bill? Even,
6: yep.
7: And Bill knows a lot about the regional world in our area. Kind of effectively, there was a caste system for quite some time.
9: Joe DePete, Bill Cowett of the Airline Pilots Association, thank you for joining us, because I know we could keep talking forever.
8: Oh, we could.
9: All righty, we'll take a break. We'll be right back on EAA Radio.
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1: Well, you know what they say about perfection. It is fleeting. It's actually Amy Loboda and guest co-host Jeb Burnside of Aviation Safety Magazine here, bringing attitude adjustment to all of you on the airfield and beyond.
10: All of our attitudes need adjusting every now and then.
1: Air Venture 2017. Our last guests of the morning, Jeb.
10: Exactly. It's almost lunchtime.
1: I was
10: going to say Miller time. But no.
1: I know. These are actually two of my favorite people in the world mm-hmm. of aviation, and there's a reason why. I've got Jeff Richards, who is operations manager for JSFirm.com, and Abby Hooter, who is the marketing coordinator for JSFirm.com, and they get people jobs. That's what makes...
10: That's one of the things that makes this industry go around.
1: They are in the I-have-I-got-a-job-for-you business. So welcome to the show. Welcome to Attitude Adjustment.
11: Oh, thank you. Thank you for having us again.
1: Jeff, what's going on here at Oshkosh this year? You guys have a job fair going on, don't you?
11: There is a lot going on here, yes. And so there's... I don't know how many exhibitors in total, 1,000 exhibitors, and most of them are freely accepting resumes this week.
1: That's crazy.
11: It is.
1: That is absolutely, absolutely crazy.
10: What kinds of jobs?
11: Anything. So we always think about pilots, right? But they're taking resumes for dispatchers, flight attendants, mechanics, tons of mechanics. We always forget about the mechanic, you know?
10: My personal airplane mechanic, there was a drone several years ago that flew from the U.S. to Australia or something like that nonstop. And he kind of chuckled and says, yeah. And when it got there, there was a mechanic waiting on it.
1: But, you know, we had somebody in here earlier, Jennifer Adams, who's in finance. Mm-hmm. And she's in aviation. Mm-hmm. You know, there's a lot more to aviation than what's on the ramp and what touches an airplane. That's something people don't understand, too.
11: Well, flight hours were up. So everything's up, right? I mean, you know, the guy that's putting fuel in the aircraft. The bookkeepers, the finance people, the people that answer the phones, dispatchers, everything. Anytime flight hours are up, yes, you're right. It's you need somebody to fly, you need somebody to fix it, but absolutely. Yeah, there's so many cool opportunities in aviation.
1: So how do people find these jobs?
8: So when they're on the grounds this week, they're able to come over to the Education and Career Center. There's over 30 companies participating directly in the career fair. That the room that we're in, that's where you can find JS Firm, too. The room every day is just, Jeff and I always say, wow, it's bumping. I mean, there are just tons of people walking through, and there's, you know, guys and girls coming in suits and skirts and, you know, ready to interview. I know Endeavor actually purchased a whole separate booth just to interview people.
1: Wow. All right. Endeavor is a regional airline, but it's much bigger than people think it is. Sometimes they don't focus on the word, Endeavor? What is Endeavor? Mm-hmm. Because they don't understand the holding companies
8: of
1: and the
8: Delta.
1: Big companies.
8: Yep.
1: Yeah, exactly.
8: Yeah, Delta is the holding company of Endeavor. So, but it's just, so you can visit the companies there, and then some of the other bigger companies, you know, that Cirrus Aircraft, they're also participating, but they're doing it from their booth. So they have, you know, like a 40 by 40 booth, so you can bring your resume over to them.
10: Do you have success stories yet this year?
11: Yeah, there's... Air Cargo Carriers, I forget how many interviews they've had. We're up in Aviation Gateway Park.
10: Mm-hmm.
11: And so there's like the three main buildings, but then there's a bunch of picnic tables. So anytime you come up in that area, check out the picnic tables. There's interviews going on right there.
8: Mm-hmm.
11: I forget how many people Air Cargo Carriers are making offers to this week. Piedmont, she's been having interviews nonstop. I keep laughing at her. She keeps running in and out the door all day long. It is. There's people are getting offers here this week.
8: Yeah. Speaking with Endeavor yesterday, they told me that last year during this career fair, they made 20 hires. They interviewed more, but they made 20 hires from the grounds here. So they, as soon as they said that EAA was doing it again, they're like, yeah, we're going to participate. Yeah.
1: What was the genesis of all this? When did it really, really, you know, solidify and EAA said, we got to do this? Yeah. How long has it been?
8: So this is the second year that they've had their week-long career fair.
1: Wow, and only the second year.
8: And years past, I think, I mean, for a while, they always had a one-day event. And then we kind of met and we talked, and they were just so happy with their one day, and they reached out to us for us to help them with marketing the event. And it has just really, it's really taken off.
10: Hmm. All aspects of the aviation industry. I mean, we're talking majors, regionals, corporate, everything, huh?
1: GA.
10: And GA.
1: Yeah.
8: Yes.
1: That's very exciting to hear. A week long. That's a long time.
8: 9 to 5 every day.
1: That's a lot to manage. Are you guys doing anything on your website to help them out that way?
11: Yes. All the companies that are participating also use jsfirm.com. So if by chance you can't make it to Oshkosh this year, you are, you know, always able to grab your phone, grab your laptop, your iPad, go on jsfirm.com and look up these companies and apply right there.
1: How does it work?
11: It's pretty simple. 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There's a what box and a where box. So you type in what you want to do, where you want to do it, and you click the search button.
1: It's probably good that you do that because, as we all know, pilots and mechanics are not rocket scientists.
10: And there's a subroutine that kind of sends some laughter through your speakers and says, all right, what's your second choice?
11: But, we make it pretty simple, right? You know, we give them a direct line to the hiring companies.
1: Does it cost anything to them?
11: No. For job seekers, no, that's crazy. You shouldn't have to pay to get a job, right?
10: Yeah, it's counterproductive.
11: Right, yeah. So the companies do pay. Very, very small fee to run some job ads and search through a resume database and banners. But no, for job seekers, no, absolutely, it's free.
1: Yeah. And you guys are doing this at more than EAA Air Venture, is my understanding.
10: Yeah.
8: We are. We also help Sun and Fun every year. Same thing with their career fair. Theirs is just a one-day event. It's a little different in the fact that there's actually a dress code. You know, Sun and Fun likes them to come down dressed, ready to interview, where here it's a, you know, it says, you know, it's casual, that the employers, they're casual too, and we're casual. You know, they understand that they're here to enjoy Oshkosh and also interview. And then in line also with EAA, we also extended this agreement with JS Firm. We have, counting this year, we have a 3-year agreement to continue this partnership to help them with their career fair.
10: Outstanding. So do other shows like NBAA and
8: we do.
10: Schedulers, dispatchers, et cetera?
11: Mm-hmm. Yeah, NBAA doesn't have a career fair set up yet. Hell Expo does. So we do anything that we can do to help put people to work in aviation. We do. That's what gets us out of bed every day. So yeah, if there's a career fair, we want our people to know about, our users, the site, you know, job seekers to know about it. So yeah, we will help market and get the right people there at any aviation career fair.
1: So I got to believe that you've got some data on the jobs that are most open right now and that employers are most hungry to have new people in. What's really jumping?
11: CFIs. If I get one more phone call saying, can you find CFIs. Me a CFI? Can you find me a CFI? It's so funny, you know. And I keep I say companies, you know, I wish there was this magic little pool that I had. There isn't. They're just, you know, let's work together and get more people trained up.
10: What kinds of organizations are looking for CFIs?
11: A lot of flight schools.
10: Okay.
11: You know, yeah, mainly. Yeah,
10: just average run-of-the-mill, quote-unquote, flight schools. Yeah.
1: Yeah. So this is not unusual, though, when the majors are hiring, which means the regionals are going, hey, right. That guy just left and this gal just left and this one just put in her notice that she's moving up.
11: That's right.
1: Yeah. You know, and so then those CFIs that have been around and really hung around through 2008 and 2009,
11: yes,
1: you know, they've been dying for that first airline job, right? A lot of them. So we used to call it the giant vacuum sound.
11: Yeah. That's the part. That's the bottom. That's what. So that's why I'm saying CFIs. It's where a guy maybe would hold that position for a couple years or longer. No, those days are long gone. The airlines, the regionals, and they're sniffing these guys out. They know who every CFI is in the, you know, I think in the country, I swear. And as soon as they get up a couple hundred hours, they're being plucked out of there.
8: And I know most of the regionals I've spoken to at the career fair, they're looking to hire anywhere from 20 to 30 pilots a month.
11: A month.
8: Yeah. A month.
11: Yeah.
1: Yeah.
10: Yeah.
1: You too could be a regional airline pilot. You have an ATP.
10: Well,
1: I have
10: to take
1: an ATP.
10: A little bit of a pay cut, but.
1: Well, we're both under the age of 65 and we have ATPs one more time.
8: They have good sign on bonuses.
11: Yeah, there are sign on bonuses. That's right.
1: You might be enticed by that cash.
10: What, you know, I'm only one issue away from not having a day job, so who knows, right?
1: Hey, I've seen journalists who are pilots for airlines. They pull it off.
10: They do. They absolutely do. And vice versa.
1: Yeah, it's true. So, you know, what I'm hearing from you guys is that this market's going to continue to stay alive for a while to come.
11: I see no signs of it slowing down. Yeah. Flight hours are up worldwide. Yeah. So
1: it's
11: going to keep.
1: And the hiring's all around the world as well.
11: You got it.
1: Yeah.
10: And of course, you're looking at also supplying candidates and employers for overseas jobs.
11: Yeah. We're primarily deal with the North American-based companies, but sure. Yeah.
1: That's wonderful.
11: Absolutely.
1: We're speaking with Jeff Richards and Abby Huchert. They are with jsfirm.com. It is a worldwide hiring program, online really, but also at a lot of these air shows. You're here this week in the Gateway area, correct?
11: Yes. Yeah,
1: okay.
11: In the Education and Career Center.
1: Excellent. In the Education and Career Center here at Air Venture 2017. We got a couple more days left. I can't thank you enough for being here. You guys and gals, if you want a job, go over to the education area.
11: Thank you.
8: Thanks, Amy.
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3: Our next guests are from Airbus, Robin Hayes, who is CEO of the American operations, and Daryl Taylor, who is head of operations. Gentlemen, welcome to the show, and Robin, welcome back to this portion of the show as well.
13: It's fantastic. This is the best view at the air show.
3: It is. That's why I like doing this show here, because I get to talk to interesting people like you, but at the same time, you know, if you get a little off topic, I'm going to watch the airplanes.
13: Well, if we start getting boring, there's certainly very attractive things to be doing looking at the airplanes.
3: Robin, as I said, welcome back.
13: Thank you.
3: How has the show been for you so far?
13: It's great, actually. I mean, I just got here yesterday, so but it's been an incredible morning, and just to see the passion and the commitment and the enthusiasm that really is the heart of this air show.
3: Yes, and Airbus has also stepped up to help support the air show, and tomorrow, the Veterans Parade, all those activities are being supported by Airbus, so we thank you for that. But what's the idea behind supporting the Veterans operations in opposition to all the other things that are happening here?
13: Well, you know, veterans are so important to our country, and they're so important to Airbus. I mean, not only for the service that they have given, and all their families too, you know, so many of those veterans are working in professions that are so relevant to us. They're either flying our products or, and so then to the ability to hire veterans when they decide, you know, they want to move on from their military service. And that they're a very important part of our work group. And Dow, who's here with me, who, amongst other things, runs our Mobile manufacturing facility, I mean, we have a significant number of veterans working for us in Mobile.
3: Yes. And speaking of that facility, you recently hit the 500 aircraft mark out of Mobile. How did that feel to see number 500?
14: Yeah, it's quite a milestone for us, and you know, reinforces, you know, as we close in on 10 years, just, you know, where we've come from. I mean, we were a really relatively small manufacturing facility. Only in 2015, and now in 2025, 500 aircraft. In fact, we just celebrated our 100th A220 out of that facility last week.
3: Okay.
14: So the milestones keep on coming, and 600 is not far away.
3: There you go. And Robin, you were brand new to the position last year. Mm-hmm. So how has this last 12 months been within the leadership position?
13: Well, I'm still here.
3: Yes,
13: that's a bonus.
3: Good.
13: But it's been incredible, really. I mean, yeah, I've spent 35 years in the industry on the airline side, but it's been an incredible and blessed opportunity to understand much more about the manufacturing and the product design side. And, you know, I feel like I feel like a kid that's just left college, you know, so much to learn. And, you know, my stage in life, it's not always that easy. But, no, it's been incredible. And I actually, you know, one of my reflections on the last year is I wish more people in our industry had a chance to work both on the operations side, you know, at an airline or at a sort of a company that is services aviation, and also on the manufacturing side. Because I think you have a much broader picture when you do that. And I've learned so much in the last year that I thought I knew that I now realize I didn't.
3: And Daryl, for you, what is your background that brought you to Airbus?
14: Yeah, so apart from educating Robin on manufacturing for the last year,
13: trying to educate
14: and telling him he was wrong, obviously. But you know, I started my career as an apprentice. I started in an Airbus facility in the UK, but came to the US 28 years ago. Worked for Beechcraft, Raytheon, on the general aviation side. A few years in the supply chain, managed to pass through Bombardier as well, and then I've been with Airbus for the last 10 years since the start of the facility in Mobile.
3: Okay. And how has technology, where, you know, we're seeing just leaps and bounds, AI being the big buzzword now, but how has technology really helped influence what you do with operations?
14: Yeah, I think digital and automation are the two big changes that we've seen in the last decade. AI will certainly be the key over the next decade, I would say. And I think it's different in different products, right? So the newer products, the next generation of products, we'll see much more of that technology embedded from digital design into digital manufacturing. Some of the more legacy programs, we just need to add a little bit as we do. And the great news, I think, is certainly in a place like Oshkosh, is the craftsmanship is still number one in our industry. You know, we need craftsmen to build the aircraft, to service the aircraft, and to enable these aircraft to fly.
3: I mean, you know, people don't recognize the footprint that Airbus has in the United States. And what would be maybe some surprising things that, that people don't know about the company and your presence here in the U.S.?
13: Yeah, no, Airbus has a very significant presence in the U.S. And if I'm incredibly honest, and when I, you know, I've spent years and years dealing with Airbus as a customer, and so I understood some of that footprint, but I didn't understand it all. And to, I mean, it's over 5,000 jobs in the U.S. It's the aircraft we're manufacturing in Mobile. It's the helicopters that we're manufacturing in Mississippi, the helicopter services business, servicing business, MRO shop that we have in Grand Prairie, Texas. You know, we build satellites in Florida. We have, you know, hundreds of engineers in either Wichita or Mobile supporting the sort of global footprint. We have legal, finance, HR jobs. You know, we have a presence up in Virginia. We have presence in California, up in Pacific Northwest. It's everywhere. Plus, the indirect jobs we support. So we buy so much out of the U.S. that we support 275,000 jobs across the U.S. supply chain, and we spend about $15 billion. So, and Airbus has had that commitment. You know, there's a lot of talk right now for obvious reasons around companies investing in the U.S., but we have been doing this for really decades, and in fact, we're going to be celebrating 10 years of Mobile, as Darryl mentioned earlier, this September.
3: Very good. And in the list of some of the products that you were talking about, airplanes, of course, mm-hmm. and helicopters, but you also mentioned satellites. Yeah. That's not something people necessarily associate with Airbus.
13: Yeah, that's right. We have a satellite manufacturing facility in down in Florida. We've just opened a new extension to that. So, exactly. Yeah. You know, there's so much that we do that I think we're growing it. You know, right. We are growing our commitment to the U.S. and we're growing our footprint here.
3: Very good. With you being here, you have a forum this afternoon. It's called Lifting Futures in Aviation, 2:30 in forum stage number 7. What will that cover?
13: Well, I'm really looking forward to it, and it's going to be a great panel. So let's get everybody there.
3: Okay.
13: But there's so many amazing careers in this industry, and this industry needs hundreds of thousands of new jobs in the next decade or so, and we've got to get people excited. You know, there's a lot of talk around how certain jobs are going to get disrupted by AI. Mm-hmm. We know in aerospace, we know in aviation, there are amazing jobs. So part of our panel really is we've got some great professionals, and they're going to talk about how they got into this industry and the things that they do, and really hope to try and maybe inspire that new next generation to think about. You know, you're obviously here mm-hmm. at Oshkosh because you have a passion for this industry, but maybe you don't work in it.
3: Right.
13: And so let's get you to come and work in it.
3: Sounds good. Who else is on the panel with you?
13: We got a number of Airbus colleagues.
3: Okay.
13: We have panelists from Delta and some other organizations too. And also we're going to let Darryl be on the panel too. Because Darryl's story is cool. Right?
3: Yeah.
13: I mean, he started as an apprentice. Yeah. He's worked in multiple companies, and now he's running one of the largest aircraft manufacturing facilities in the world, as well as other operational functions. So I think it's a cool story.
3: I think so, too. And it really illustrates how you can get into aviation, and you can either plot your own course or sort of let your course take its own kind of twists and turns. And so when you started as an apprentice, did you ever see yourself in a leadership role?
14: Oh, absolutely not. I didn't see myself past the next year. But again, you're absolutely right. This industry is small and large, right? We see it at an event like this. You know, 35 years in now, it's amazing for me. You know, without giving away too much for the panel answers, you know, one of my proudest moments in my career is launching an apprenticeship program in our facility in Mobile now to give those same pathways. So when I get to speak to that next generation and talk about, you know, my career, my pathways, what I've been lucky enough to do, the people who've been mentors to me, and to give them a view that, you know, this industry can give you a lot of things and take you in many different directions is the coolest part.
3: Yes. Robin, anything that's on the grounds that you want to make sure you see before you have to go home?
13: Well, I'm just taking it all in. I'm just wandering around at random, and just every time you turn the corner, there's something and you go, wow. So, look, this is you know, this is really kind of where this is where the industry is at its best. You know, it's the passion, it's the sort of the all the aspects of the industry coming together. Yeah, you can go to some of the big air shows, and they're, you know, they're great, some cool things there. But this is the heart of I think American passion for this industry, and it's just so incredible to be here.
3: It is, and you are correct. Everything from the smallest, oldest antiques to these just immaculate home builds that people have put together in their hangars and garages, to the warbirds, aerobatic performers. It's really. Yeah. Everybody coming together and just spending a week, as they say, in Mecca. Yeah.
13: Exactly. So, yeah, I always wish I could spend longer here, but...
3: Well, someone has to run the company, right?
13: Yeah, well, I guess.
3: All right, your forum again this afternoon is 2:30, forum stage number 7, Lifting Futures in Aviation. Stop by and see that, and who knows, maybe one day you too will be part of the team at Airbus. Robin Hayes, Chairman and CEO of Airbus North America, and Daryl Taylor, Head of Operations for Airbus. Gentlemen, thank you for being here, and
13: thanks, Steve.
3: Enjoy
13: thanks,
3: the show.
13: Thanks, Steve. Thanks very much.
3: And this is EAA Radio.
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9: Welcome back, everyone, to Squawk 1200. I'm Zach.
5: I'm Wireless Mike.
9: And we are joined now by Jim Ullman and Bob Obma, both of the National Air Traffic Controllers Association. Thank you so much for being with us.
16: Happy to be here.
17: Yeah, thanks for having us. We appreciate it.
9: We are talking pilot-controller communications. First things first, you brought along these great ground operator-controller communications little handbooks that can fit on an e-board. Tell us about these that NACA puts out.
16: So these have been a labor of love for a number of years.
17: Almost 7 now, yeah.
16: Yeah, we started with VFR. That's the one that we start with, and then we just have added to it along the way based on conversations we've had at these type of conferences. So we have these at the NACA booth. We have everywhere that you see NACA, you will find these pilot controller communications cards. We give them to schools. We give them wholesale. This is just a quick reference guide. And what we have here is ground operations, weather, airspace, VFR flight following, airborne takeoffs and landings.
17: And it's really good for not only you know, your basic VFR pilot, but maybe a student pilot, maybe a CFI wants to stop by, training a pilot, maybe a little nervous about air traffic communications, or your rusty pilots. I know the EA has a lot of the rusty pilots that are trying to get back on board, and if they're a little nervous about talking to ATC, it's kind of a guide for you if you want to get back into flying around the Delta or the Charlie or get flight following.
9: Fantastic. And let's talk a little bit about some of the common problems with pilot controller communications. We're talking mostly to a GA audience here at EAA. What do you see as the common issues where communications break down, and how can those be remedied?
16: I think the biggest thing we want is just for you to use our services, right? I think what we see out here is GA pilots with not a lot of hours all the time, and they're not confident talking on the frequencies. And the first thing that I say to them is, we're not the boogeyman. Look at this. We're not the sky police. We're not the boogeyman. But we can provide you services when you're talking to us. And so a lot of it's all about phraseology, and that's what we're trying to get them is to use our services.
17: Yeah, that's one of the big things is, you know, when we deal with the GA community, sometimes, especially in the emergency situation, they call up and it's almost too late. They're, you know, VFR and IMC, and it's one of those things, if you're talking to us earlier, if you're getting that VFR flight following and your engine starts running a little rough, the weather is starting to look a little dodgy ahead, maybe starting to get a little cloudy or a little misty, you're already talking to us, so we can reach out to other pilots, other controllers, find those VFR conditions, find out if maybe you're getting some trace icing where there's no icing. So the sooner you're talking to us, the better, and getting those services like VFR flight following are key. You know, we always start our presentation, at least I do, I always have people raise their hand, you know, are you a tax-paying member? And they kind of laugh and raise their hand. I'm like, well, you've already paid for the service. You're a tax-paying member. You know, it's your service, and you should use it.
5: So what are the advantages of VFR flight following other than the fact that you're going to tell them that there's an airplane over here or that they might not have seen? What are some of the other things that give them an additional level of safety when they use that?
17: Well, I mean, the biggest thing is the advisory service, right? So we can tell them about other aircraft. Another thing we see with GA quite a bit is airspace issues. So GA aircraft may be going through an active military airspace, a restricted airspace. I work airspace near Fort Knox. And we do have occasionally aircraft that will bust through Fort Knox, TFRs. I don't know if you guys know, but 2020, rumor is there's an election happening. So there will probably be quite a few TFRs popping up. And if you're talking to us, we're going to make sure you avoid those type of things. Weather is another issue. We know pilots today have a lot of onboard weather, whether it be XM, for flight, but we have tools that they don't have. We can talk to other pilots. We can find other airspace where there might be good weather that they may not be able to tell from their for flight or their XM weather. Things that we can do in the background.
16: I think Bob touched on something earlier. And I use this all the time in talking to pilots out here is, if you find yourself in trouble, okay, and wouldn't you rather be talking to us already, or do we have to go through the who are you, where are you, what's your problem before we start helping you? It's a lot easier if you're already talking to us, you have a problem, it's that quick.
5: So now one of the other advantages I would think of VFR flight following is that you get used to talking on the radio, and so if you're going for your next rating, there's that much less to learn. What other are there any other advantages or things that you can think of?
17: Well, I mean, that's a huge thing is the practice part, right? And we've had a lot of pilots come up to us and they're like, hey, we want to talk to you, but we're nervous. Is there something we can do that makes you know we're nervous? Now, the question we get posed from EA members is, how about rusty pilot? Well, unfortunately, in our field, controllers don't know what rusty pilot means, but they can use student pilot. Just because you're not a student pilot doesn't mean if you're unfamiliar with the airport, you're a little nervous, maybe flying in the Charlie for the first time, use student pilot. As controllers, that lets us know that we're going to use a little bit extra attention for you. We're going to slow down our phraseology. We're going to watch you a little bit more carefully. So it's one question we're beginning is don't use rusty pilot because it's not a common phrase in the air traffic world, but student pilot is, and feel free to use that as well.
16: And I believe I can say that the big sky theory is a misnomer. It doesn't exist. The big sky theory is not out there. Especially for VFR aircraft who use pilotage, right? Follow a river, follow a highway. Well, you know what? Everyone's following that river, and everyone's following that highway the same as you. Just because you don't see them, trust me, they're out there.
5: So with the communications aspect of that, obviously some of our pilots aren't quite as up on the communication as they would. What are the biggest errors that you see the pilots make that you'd like to see corrected?
16: Clogging the frequencies. I think clogging the frequencies is a big thing. Knowing proper phraseology is really important, right? It's something that is ingrained on us from the first day that we start training is to use phraseology by the book, phraseology by the book, phraseology by the book. Now, granted, not all controllers and pilots use that. The older you get, the more loosey-goosey you get with your language, right? But it's all about proper phraseology. But proper phraseology is what makes this system work.
17: Yeah, I'd say readbacks. Not getting readbacks. Usually if I give something like an altitude, while it's not required to be read back, if it's important, if I'm stopping you in altitude for another aircraft and you just come back with Roger, more than likely you're going to hear me come back and say, just want to verify number 1234, send and maintain 4000. I'm looking for a readback because there's a reason I'm giving you that altitude or that heading.
9: We're speaking with Jim Ullman and Bob Obma of National Air Traffic Controllers Association. You guys have mentioned emergencies a little bit in some of the discussions we've had. We know for pilots it's aviate, navigate, communicate. But when they get to that communicate piece, what can they do to make sure that you know they're in an emergency? And then what info do you need from them to really give them all the help that they need in that situation?
17: Yeah, at that point where you're in an emergency, phraseology kind of goes out the window. We need to know exactly what's happening to you, why you're declaring an emergency. The three things you're going to be asked is... how many people are on board? The reason we ask that is just because if there's a lot of people and you're going to, let's say you lost an engine, you need to ditch, we need to tell emergency services what they need to send. The second thing is fuel. That will determine how long we have to deal with the emergency. If you're VFR and IMC and you have 2 hours of fuel, we have a lot of options. If you're VFR and IMC with 10 minutes of fuel, our options now are quite limited. And then the last thing is your intentions. We're going to work together as a team to resolve the emergency situation, and knowing your intentions or what you want to do to start is a big important thing.
16: Yeah, we are not the sky police. We've done some briefings over at our booth all week, and we've done a couple on emergencies, and we asked people how many people have declared an emergency. I think people are afraid declaring an emergency is going to get them in trouble. Next thing you know, FISDO's going to come knocking on their door, ask them about what happened. That's not the way the process works. FISDO rarely does it. We ask them, how many have declared an emergency? There's probably 8 or 10 people. How many heard back from FISDO? One person raised their hand, and it wasn't punitive in nature.
5: And I think a common thing that people misunderstand about emergencies are you're actually, when you declare emergency, you can actually break some of the rules as long as you have a good reason for doing it, and it'll actually keep you out of trouble, whereas if you don't declare an emergency and you do something you weren't supposed to do, Now, yeah, you can't be in trouble.
16: I wouldn't say the rules go out the window, but we have a lot more latitude to offer you a lot more services. And at that point, we're just trying to get you safely on the ground. That's it. We're going to keep you advised of terrain. We're going to keep you advised of the issue. But it gives us a lot of freedom. And what we see, especially with VFR pilots getting themselves in IMC conditions, is they wait too long. They wait too long. They wait too long. Well, you know what? Don't wait too long. Tell us, hey, it's starting to get a little cloudy up here. You got any pilot reports? That's going to give us a cue. All right, I need to start watching this person, talking to this aircraft. How about now? How about now? We are there to help you and use our services.
5: Yep. And so on top of that, I always encourage people to continue with their flight training and get the instrument rating to keep themselves out of trouble. What kind of advice might you have for people who are private pilots who, you know, might think maybe I do, maybe I don't need an instrument rating?
17: Well, a couple. I mean, I guess, you know, it's hard to tell a pilot that we want you to get your instrument rating. But what we can tell you to do is practice. You know, how I say to get to Carnegie Hall is practice. And don't feel free, you know, practice. We see a lot of people in my airspace down by, like, London, Kentucky, a lot of practice approaches. If you do want to get your IFR, we do a lot of practice IFR approaches. But, you know, one of the biggest things, too, is outreach. You know, we're here at EA to do outreach to meet the GA community, but it goes both.

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1: 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NAC has got a big presence out here at EAA. 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
2: 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Can't miss us. And if you base it between 9 and 2, just look where all the people are.
1: Everyone, go visit NACA down below the air traffic control tower. Jim Ullman and Bob Obma of the National Air Traffic Controllers Association, thanks so much for joining us.
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6: My name's Elaine Larson. I'm the driver of the Embry-Riddle Jet Dragster.
5: How'd you get picked to drive a car like this?
6: Well, I've been drag racing for about 15 years. For the first 10, I drove just regular race cars like dragsters and funny cars and things like that. But you know what? I decided that I wanted to do something a little different. My husband has over 20 years of aerospace background. He's a mechanic. He's a pilot. He is an engineer. So he decided to put a jet engine on the back of one of my race cars and see how she flew. I've been addicted for the last 6 years to this, and it has been a blast. My fastest speed up until yesterday was 326 miles an hour, but yesterday I made a nice 6-second burn down the runway and broke my record.
5: You've got a lot of young listeners, young ladies here that, wow, that's a woman driving that car. What kind of jet engine is that?
6: The engine's a Pratt & Whitney J60. It would have come out of a Sabreliner, a Jetstar, or a T2 Buckeye. It has 6,000 horsepower, usually goes 0 to 60 in about a second, 0 to 300 in about 5 seconds. I primarily drive this cars at drag strips in, you know, all over the country, but every once in a while they give me a nice long 8,000-foot runway that I can go out and play with, and that's when I can let her rip.
5: Okay, as you started out in racing, you didn't just jump in a jet engine car. How did you gradually build up to this point?
6: You know, just going through the ranks, a super gas car, which is in the NHRA series, you know, you start out going about 9 seconds down a quarter of a mile, and that gets you the experience. It gets you used to looking ahead of the game. You always have to think ahead. You always have to think, now, what's going to go? If something goes wrong, what am I going to do? Where am I going? And it's just planning. I have to personally say, I think why women make better pilots, race car drivers, and all that, I'm going to give the plug for the women out there, is because we can totally focus, you know. We are great multitaskers. You know, we grew up having children, husbands, and all these things to take care of in our lives, and we have to be able to tune everything out and focus on the job at hand. So when I'm in that car, the world ceases to exist, and I focus on my job at hand, and I think that's why women sometimes can have a little bit better edge. To be able to, because, you know, when you've got an 11-year-old tugging on you and a husband back there yelling at you, it's always good to be able to just tune them out, focus on what you need to do, and that's what I did yesterday. You know, I only had 50,000 of my closest friends out there watching me go down the runway, and you just have to tune that out and make sure that you're doing the best, safest job you can.
5: We've got a lot of young listeners here. Explain how that works. What does it feel like? Describe the acceleration and the run down the runway.
6: Well, what we do is we actually strap me in the race car first. I have a 20 SFI suit, which keeps me for if there's ever anything wrong, fire or anything like that, I'm fully protected as far as my fire suit and the roll cage. They put me in a 5-point harness to where there's no way I'm budging. I can't breathe in this car. And then what they do is they hook me up to a battery pack to where they can spool the engine over. They pressurize the fuel tanks. The engine spools over. At that point, I take the car out of cutoff and she rolls up to idle. As it's sitting there idling, my crew guys take off and get out of my way because it's time for me to do the show. I put some smoke and fire out there and kind of show off just a little bit, but then it's time to get to business and I light it and go down the track. There's a lot that's going on in the meantime. You know, there's always things that are getting done, but it's just the buildup of all the fun and making sure everything's done right.
5: Well, my son here, Eric, is breaking in as a interviewer here at the field, and I think he might have a couple questions for you.
7: When you're in one of these things and you're just watching, does it just feel like it's done already?
6: The best way to describe it is you know, when you see these fighter planes take off, a lot of race cars are rough and they're torquing. I don't have a transmission or rear end. My car is purely thrust driven.

0: so it's smooth. It's like pulling back that aerial and just letting her go. Everyone says, how do you steer it? How do you aim it? I don't. I aim the car, you know, and I gently guide it. When I'm going down the track or the runway, I only have one hand on the steering wheel. The other hand's on the throttle and the parachute. In case something goes wrong, I'll be able to quickly maneuver and pull the car off. But the car drives. It is built to drive straight. The engine's actually set a degree down so that it's driving into the ground so I don't have liftoff. Unlike everyone else out here, I don't want to lift off the ground. The only time I might have liftoff is when I pull the parachute. Sometimes the front end wants to flutter up just a little bit. Then all I do is just relax, let go of the steering wheel. Yes, I said let go. And just let her come down and land just like an airplane would. She'll come back, I'll grab the steering wheel again and start driving again.
1: What do you think, as a kid, do you think you would even, or that you'd even have a chance to do this?
0: You know what? There is nothing that makes me more special than anyone else. It's just drive. It's just drive and ambition that gets you here. That's what it is. You know, it's set a goal and doing the best that you can to achieve it. And that's what I tell kids all over the time. I mean, I get little girls that come up and go, girls are driving race cars? I said, you betcha. I mean, I didn't think when I was 5, 6, even 18 years old that I was going to be the one driving the race car until I just set that goal, worked really, really hard, and finally achieved my dream, starting my own company. And this is how I did it. But there is nothing that makes me more special than anyone else. There's no special pilot gene, race car gene that I can go out there and do it. It's just keeping your mind clear and having a goal and achieving it. You can do it.
1: Basically, it's just knowing what you're doing.
0: You got it. You got it. And keeping focused, you know, always focusing. And, you know, some people are made to be the pilot. Some people are made to be the driver. But there's always people behind the scenes that are just as important. I am no more important than my husband is, because without him, I couldn't do my job. So, you know, there's always, we all see those pilots that are out there flying around, but who maintains those airplanes? Who designs them? Who builds them? They are just as important as what that pilot is up there flying it.
2: Now, that's your husband with a really big life insurance policy.
0: Absolutely. You know, but that's one thing. He loves me, because if he didn't love me, he wouldn't let me go out there and live my dreams. So I know he's got the best of me. 22 years of marriage, and, you know, what would he do without me, too?
2: Okay, let's get back to the car. And you're in the cockpit. We're out on the runway. What does it feel like? I mean, that I know all the kids want to know, and I'm a big kid, too.
0: You know, the best way I used to explain it is you know when you go to these amusement parks and you get in a roller coaster, and you get in there and they strap you down, and the first thing you do is you look left, you look right, and you're thinking, how am I going to get myself out of here? But you want to give that little hands up, woohoo, because you want to be, you know, you want to be that cool person that does that. I still get those butterflies. I still get nervous. And then when you hear it going click, click, click, click up that huge hill, you're thinking, how am I going to get out of here and not look like a baby? But, you know, when that cart goes down that hill, that feeling of, oh, freedom, just pure suspension, just flying is so awesome. But by the time that cart gets around and your ride's ended, you want to do it again every time. That's the best way to feel it. That feeling of euphoria, that adrenaline rush is exactly the same thing as I feel when I'm going through there. Only I do it a little bit faster than everyone else. It's the same way.
2: Wow, that's fantastic. Any more questions, Eric?
1: No, except for what kind of insurance policy do you have to have on the car?
0: Now, I actually do have insurance on my car, and I have to have special life insurance. They don't like to insure us crazy people out there very much. You know, you have to have high policy insurance. My car is not insured when it's going down the runway. They won't insure me, but I do have insurance as a car sitting here. And then, you know, for anything else, if something was to happen to my car and explode on the runway, I'm pretty much out of luck. So, you know, that's when my husband comes in, and that's why he keeps it safe, and because I don't want to pay for another car.
2: So you're covered for fender benders in the parking lot out here.
0: Exactly. I'm covered until I pull out on my racing surface, and then I'm just out of luck. But, you know, that's just the luck of the draw. I figure I'm safer in this race car than I'm driving up and down the highways and byways, getting to and from the race.
2: Wow. And so how did you get hooked up with Embry-Riddle?
0: Well, we have the sister car, the Mystifier, which you guys can find more about my team on LMS Jets, lmsjets.com. You guys can see all the pictures of my race cars. But we had the sister car, and a lot of students or kids, just like your son, would come out to the racetrack, and they'd say, this is so cool. But some of the students from Embry-Riddle came out, and they said, is there any way, because we live about maybe 30 miles from campus, is there any way that you guys can come out to the school and show us the car? We said, sure. My husband's in the aerospace industry. He loves this stuff. So we took it out there, and we fired the car up for the kids. Well, it didn't take long for inquiring minds to say, why did you do this? Why did you do that? And we said, well, you know what? If you guys think you can do something different or better, why don't you show us? My company, Larson Motorsports, gave a grant to the university, and we said, here you go. We promise if you design it and it is safe, we will build it. I'm proud to say that within 1 year after the students designing the project, my company had the car built and on the racetrack. So the same students that designed the car got to see the car fire off for the first time and got to see their dreams come true, you know, and that was really important to me. It's easy to get lost in the shuffle. And I'm actually even more proud to say the students did a wonderful job, 15 mile an hour faster as of until yesterday. This car has been 15 mile an hour faster than my sister car, and that's only aerodynamics. They are the best of the best. That's why we went to Riddle.
2: So will we see you any more here at Oshkosh? Will you be driving more?
0: I'm hoping to. I actually, gave my crew a little bit of work to do. They've got to remove the fuel tanks and do some welding. We're going to take it over to Miller Welding to see if they can't help us out. I blew some fittings off the fuel tanks going a little too fast yesterday. But that's okay. That's why you have friends out here. So we're going to pull the fuel tanks off her. They're going to weld the fittings. We're going to put them back on, and we're going to go talk to the air boss and see if we can't run her tomorrow.
2: Okay, you can see Lane here in front of the EAA Merchandise Center. We're at the Embry-Riddle tent, and the jet car is parked here. Thank you, Elaine.
0: Thank you so much. Make sure you come out. I have photos for everything. We have giveaways for everyone, so I should be here most of the time. If not, I'll make sure and try to get back here as soon as I can. I'd love to talk to y'all.
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4: Well, joining us right now is Josh Bixler, who's the president of Flight Test. And if you haven't heard of Flight Test, well, you don't spend a lot of time on the internet. You've got almost 2 million subscribers on YouTube.
5: 2 million family members, my friend. Yeah, they're incredible.
4: It's amazing. Well, tell us a little bit about your background first. You're a longtime Air Venture attendee.
5: Some of my earliest memories were out here at Oshkosh, and some of the most shaping memories for me, a matter of fact. I grew up in Ohio on a little tiny airport. My dad flew a BC-12D in the backyard, and earliest memories I have is walking down with him holding my hand and holding down on those heel brakes while he yelled, you know, brakes in contact. And it really shaped my life in a powerful way. Moving forward, aviation's been in our blood, model aviation specifically. And my dad impacted me in a real powerful way by not only teaching me the disciplines of flight, but also the joys that can be had in creating things that will take flight through model aviation.
4: So tell us when the formal, I guess, plan came together for Flight Test.
5: Yeah, great question. My wife and I led a flying ministry that was focused on getting parents and kids engaged in a common hobby. We oftentimes believe that the hobby should be meant to connect people and not to escape. And we saw lots of parents having difficulty connecting with their kids. And the tool that my dad used was model aviation. So I started designing airplanes out of simple, common, everyday materials. So when someone said it was too expensive, it was too complicated, it was going to crash, I said, it's not too expensive, it's not too complicated, and enjoy the crash. Embrace it because it's going to make you a better builder and pilot. From that point on, an amazing gentleman named Chad Capper came along and says, hey, I want to put a video around this. And my only stipulation is that it remain family-friendly and approachable for everybody.
4: And that's what I like about your approach, is that it is inclusive, not exclusive. And sometimes we in aviation can be a little snobby. Which is great to see you pulling people together, especially families.
5: Thank you. We want to overcome those hurdles. Everyone has a dream. I mean, everyone can relate to gravity. If I jump off this beautiful balcony, I know exactly what's going to happen. When you can teach a young child that they can overcome that with their bare hands, something switches in their mind. There's a passion that's ignited. And what I love about flight is it's not a hobby. It's a lifestyle. And whether it's a rubber band powered airplane all the way up through professions in aviation, it can be a lifestyle for the whole family. So if a child and in a family can connect around this, it's not something that they, one's the observer, one's the executioner. It's something that they can all enjoy. Husband, mom, father, son, daughter, everybody. And it's truly life-changing.
4: Tell us a little bit about your kits that you have available. There's a wide variety.
5: Yeah, we put out we were putting out about one a month. Now we're putting about four every 6 weeks. And that's ranging from planes that can be built in about an hour all the way to planes that take about maybe a day and a half. But they have the scale detail of what you typically see in balsa wood. They're made out of a material called foam board. And foam board is easily purchased at any dollar store. We use common everyday materials so people can feel It's not only affordable, but it's approachable. It's like, I've worked with stuff. I did a science fair project, and it's like arts and crafts time, but during that time that they're building, they're learning principles of flight. They're learning about how airfoils work. They're learning the uniqueness of what happens when you combine an under-cambered wingtip with a Clark Y center section, and oh my gosh, you have a plane that doesn't tip stall, and just amazing things like that. So we use common everyday materials, so that way no one ever needs to go to expensive hobby shop to get in a hobby. Also, when they crash, and they will, they can repair it, which makes them a better builder at the same time.
4: So aside from the foam board kits that you have, what other things do you have?
5: Well, Flight Test started. Yeah, great question. Flight Test started as a YouTube channel. We were kind of like Mythbusters and Monster Garage, but with aviation. And, from that point on, the kits came in, the projects are really, our goal was to inspire them through the content and then to equip them within the hobby and then hopefully push them into a lifestyle, a career path even. I always tell kids, make your passion your profession. Take what God put in your heart and do it every day of your life. And you're going to work so hard, but it's going to be so fulfilling. Recently, as we've come up closer to that 1.9, 2 million subscriber mark, we've put a lot of heart into now taking our communities that know the ecosystem of Flight Test. They know how to do the build nights. They know how to train each other. They know how to do the outreach and equip families to get in this hobby. We're now putting a formal setting called the Flight Test Community Association, and that's our, as the government calls it, the new CBO, community-based organization. And that serves a couple purposes. It's not just to meet the regulations and the needs so we can continue to enjoy the hobby, but it's also to equip people and to energize people. I always said that in the early days we had fans, then it turned to a community, then that community turned into a family. I want to see it become a movement. And that's not done through this knucklehead being on YouTube every day. It's done through families actually reaching out within their community and saying, let's have a build night. Let's go ahead and change lives of others. Let's go into schools. Let's go into churches. Let's go into boys and girls clubs and have these activities that are so simple to do.
4: How are you working to connect those people to build that community?
5: We live in a really great age where we have everything digital. There's social media, and it's funny because I want people to connect physically, but we can still use these tools to connect them digitally. People oftentimes think of groups and clubs as synonymous. I don't agree with that. What a group is basically going to be through the FTCA is a group of people that will gather, and those people will do those activities together. So you could have an FTCA group actually using a model air club field and getting along great. We're not trying to reinvent the wheel. We're trying to complement and also plug the holes that are kind of in aviation as we see it. I don't want to take a young child and give them a great experience and said, okay, that was your experience. Good luck in the future. I want to equip them to go home so their parents can recognize that passion. We have a FT STEM program that's been out for 4 years now. We have 3,000 kids currently in the classroom, not even counting the homeschoolers, that are actively doing aviation-based curriculum from K-12. These kids are going on to be actual pilots, to be career pilots, to be maintenance techs, to serve in our military. And I love hearing their stories at Flight Fest every year when all the families come out and they're like, hey, by the way, I'm a CFI, and I don't know if you know this or not, but I'm finishing off my private pilot's license in a little Ronca 7AC that I own. I have these kids coming that got in the hobby through Flight Test, and they're like, hey, Josh, I can help you finish your rating. What a blessing.
4: Absolutely. Josh Bixler, who's the president of Flight Test. You can tell he's very passionate about aviation and the community. And tell us about the Flight Fest itself.
5: Oh, Flight Fest is incredible. Typically, people think when you have a flying event that you come out, you bring your toys, you fly your toys. If they break, you go home sad. It's completely the opposite. Flight Fest, we have these built tents. There's three of them this year, 140 by 40 feet long, tables, hot glue guns, electric power. And then families will just collapse on these things. And we have free foam for kids to use. We have seminars going on, much in the spirit of what I was impacted by here at Oshkosh, where there's workshops you could learn. These kids go in and these families go in, they build these projects. And then they go right out to the flight line and there's a friendly volunteer in an orange shirt. They do a safety inspection and they say, hey, how new are you? How much help do you need? And they assess them right then. And they say, okay, let's get your plane in the air or let's go ahead and give you lessons. It's incredible. We can take someone in one weekend, which typically would take 3 years, where we can take them from knowing nothing to building, flying, understand the safety, understand the principles of flight and how where you should and shouldn't fly. And by the time they go home, they're fully equipped to enjoy the hobby as an entirely new family around a common activity. One thing we also do is something called combat, where these kids will design these amazing contraptions, and we put them out far away on the line, and we'll send up about 150 planes in the air, last one flying wins. And they don't mess around with these. I built a couple planes that we call juggernauts, thinking I'd win. It's always a 9 or 10 year old kid that takes me out, and he does a really good job doing it.
4: Amazing. And with Flight Fest and it just struck me as you were talking about it, once you've taken someone from the absolute newbie to a family that can go home and do it, then they in turn can share that with their
5: 100%.
4: Their network as well. And it is kind of an amazing journey.
5: We've had where families, they call each other neighbors across the table and stuff, but they've gotten in the hobby, and then they bring more of their family out the next day, and then more the next day, and more the next day, where eventually there's a whole row of tables and nothing but families and neighbors and friends. And we've been blessed. This year was a little difficult with getting people from out of the country. We still had it. But typically we'll have well over 1,000 pilots, and we'll have about 7,000 people attend these events in about 11 different countries represented in the little town of Malvern, Ohio. It's pretty heartwarming.
4: Sounds a little bit like the little town of Oshkosh, Wisconsin.
5: Amen. Amen. Yes, this place I cannot express. I mean, what an honor it is to sit here watching these airplanes land while I'm talking to you, and to know where this was a lot of the spark that really sealed it. You know, with EAA, the beauty is not just taking flight, but it's building your own aircraft. It's Experimental Aircraft Association. That still lives in my heart. I want people to dream not just with building a model airplane, but someday building their own in real life, because that is really where the ingenuity comes. Just imagine if people weren't building in the back garage, where would all this innovation go? You know, it wouldn't be there.
4: Exactly. A little earlier, you mentioned something about working with the government. What kind of regulations or roadblocks do you see in the future?
5: Yeah, there's been current regulations that have been passed down over the past 3 years with remote ID, with safety knowledge tests. And one thing, you know, whenever you get in the hobby, safety is usually the very first thing. I remember my very first flight experience with an instructor. The first thing he did was a pre-flight. Safety was breeded into the activity. With model aviation, you got that activity through a relationship, through a local model club, but now that's all been changed because you can get in the hobby in a digital world. You can go to Best Buy. It doesn't take away the need for having a mentorship program. And with the government's new requirements through like the trust testing, remote ID, safety guidelines, where you can and can't fly, and using like things like the Lance, there's a big challenge to basically educate people at the same time. But also, I'm really passionate about keeping this free and accessible, because if you make this too restrictive, you're going to cause people not to be able to comply, but you're also going to cause this amazing activity to go away, and all the careers, all the opportunities to use aviation to benefit people goes away with it.
4: In the about minute or so we've got left, any final thoughts or observations that you've made so far?
5: I'm so thankful. One of the biggest things I'm eager to do this week is really connect a lot of people. Education in the classrooms is an amazing thing when you bring aviation into the mix, because it's something that the kids can learn in the classroom, they can get passionate about, but then they can take it home to their families. Our goal with Flight Test and the FTCA is to take our K-12 curriculum and really make it a tool for not only us to use, but hopefully many other companies, schools, to be able to use as a tool to, you know, kind of fill those holes of how do we get kids passionate about this? How do we break those blocks in people's minds to get them to dream bigger and do bigger? And so that's really on my heart. Along with that, I'm out here with my family. Can have some good memories.
4: Good. And if folks want more information or they want to get involved, want to watch some of the videos, where do they find
5: it? It's YouTube, Flight Test, and then also we have flighttest.com, and then the FTCA is flighttest.com-ftca.com.
4: Excellent. All right,
5: thank you so much.
4: Josh, thanks for being here. I'm Steve Buss, and this is EIA Radio.
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6: Fast Eddie live at the Charlie Hillard Air Ops Center here right down at Show Center at Oshkosh. And I've got a beautiful aerobatic pilot in front of me, the lovely and gorgeous Debbie Gary. Debbie, how are you today?
7: I am wonderful and happy.
6: How happy are you?
7: I am so happy. Today we're celebrating my 60th birthday. Well, we're celebrating all week. And today I just flew my last air show.
6: Your last air show?
7: My last air show. Decided to do it at Oshkosh to really make it memorable.
6: You mean you're retiring from the air show circuit?
7: Yes, I am. I've been flying air shows since 1971. I had a big stretcher. That's all I did. And I flew. And I don't fly that many shows right now, but I thought it was a good time to fly my last show.
6: Wow, that's incredible. What made you retire?
7: Oh, I don't have any idea. Well, actually, you know, I thought I might live another 30 years, and if I do, maybe I should do something else.
6: What else would you do? You're a seasoned veteran. Are you going to teach aerobatics?
7: Well, probably not. I've done that quite a bit, and there are a lot of great people who do that, but I write a lot of stories. I love doing what you're doing in the written form, where you interview people and, you know, get their stories.
6: Uh-oh, I'm looking at the competition here. No, really, there's plenty of room, Debbie. Well, what made you get started in air shows?
7: Well, it was sort of a fluke. I flew a glider in an air show in St. Croix back in 1969, and there was this wonderful man flying a Citabria. He just did the most incredible show I'd ever seen. Of course, I'd never seen a show before, but it was still incredible. Jim Holland, and I was young and enthusiastic and chatted with him a lot. And a couple years later, he asked if I wanted to fly a dual act with him. And I thought dual meant two people in an airplane. You give dual, right? So I said, yeah. Turned out it was air show flying. So he taught me aerobatics, and he taught me to lead a formation, and boy, I just caught fire, as they say, and really found my niche in air show flying.
6: Debbie, you know what the worst part about this retirement is? I'm not going to be able to see you at the ICAST convention. Are you still coming out there?
7: Yes, definitely. You know, this is as much family as any other group. I mean, maybe more family than my own family.
6: Yeah, the airshow community is a very tight-knit organization. So that's how you got started, though.
7: Yeah.
6: And you have absolutely no idea what you're going to do after this?
7: Well, I don't really. You know, I life is kind of an adventure, and I feel really excited about not knowing what's next. You know, I just have a sense of possibilities. I've got a Super Cub, and I love adventure flying in my Super Cub, and I still have my Marchetti. I'll probably sell that in a few years. And I've got a grandson who loves airplanes, and, you know, it's fun to go to air shows, and even if you're not flying.
6: Well, I get the distinct feeling that the grandson, when he comes of age, is going to have grandma for an instructor.
7: Well, you know, it's possible since his first word was airplane.
6: Oh, geez. Yeah, he's going to be another pilot. Hey, you never know. He might want to take your place with the Marchetti.
7: Well, you never know. It's right. You really don't.
6: Well, now that brings up an interesting point. Why did you choose the Marchetti?
7: Well, this is my second Marchetti. And the first one I chose in the late 80s because I had two kids. I couldn't figure out how to take two kids to an air show in an aerobatic airplane. So somebody started talking about the Marchetti. I thought, oh my gosh, that's the perfect air show airplane for a mom with two kids. Turned out to be a great air show airplane.
6: What's it like to fly the Marchetti?
7: Well, the Marchetti is really different than the other aerobatic airplanes I've flown because it has a very, very high performance wing. So it's easy to stall it. It's easy to get it shuddering and just flying funky. So I like that. I like things that are kind of hard. And also, it's different because you take a lot more space to do an air show. It takes a while to build up speed. You need higher speeds than you do in some of the more exotic air show airplanes.
6: Yeah, I've noticed that. You were out there. I got to catch part of your routine while I was running errands, getting batteries for this silly recorder here. And I got to watch you for a couple of minutes there, and I'm seeing very large, very smooth maneuvers. How easy is it to do that with a Marchetti?
7: Well, I should say it lends itself to those big, smooth maneuvers. But, you know, when you watch somebody fly, they fly with their own style. That's just the way I fly it. Somebody else might fly it different.
6: Would you recommend the Marchetti to anybody who would like to try large aerobatics?
7: Like the way you put that. I would recommend it to somebody who wanted a graceful, extremely beautiful airplane. You know, that appeals to me. And also an airplane that goes fast cross-country. Of course, a lot of them do that. I think it's, you know, just the beauty and the gracefulness of it is what's unique about that airplane to me. And that appeals to certain people.
6: Well, I have to admit, it certainly is a contrast to the Pitzes, the Extras, and the Caps, because they're all out there doing all kinds of wild gyroscopic maneuvers, and here you are, beauty, grace, and art in the air, and it looks wonderful.
7: Yeah, thank you. Yeah, I think it's a nice contrast, too.
6: The other thing is, you're not really pulling as many G-forces in that airplane as you are with a Pitts.
7: That's exactly right. I do one negative, and I do 5.5 positive. That's about all I can get it to do.
6: Well, that's pretty good, because some of those guys are going plus and minus 9 out there, and you hear stories about getting beaten up in the airplane. I imagine your ride is much smoother.
7: It is much smoother. It's still hard on the body. You know, the plane's rated for negative 3 and positive 6, so it will do more than what I'm pulling in it. But it is hard on the body, on the, you know, your back muscles and your neck and your spine and things like that. You really do wear yourself out. They do a lot more than I do. They're getting beat up in the extras and the caps and things like that.
6: Well, that's the beauty about the gracefulness. The starts and the stops, when they start a roll or stop a roll, there's a lot of inertia to overcome, and the belts help to absorb it, but still they're getting slammed around. And you're just up there with what, the CD player going, playing some nice Enya or something?
7: Oh, well, absolutely. I wish. You know, it's interesting because they really develop their muscles. You know, and of course, I used to fly pits and other things, but you have to hold your head straight, or so you don't hurt your neck and things like that. It's a great form of exercise, actually.
6: Well, it sounds very interesting. Now, I would try to schmooze a ride here, but the problem being is I don't tolerate aerobatics well at all. A friend of mine took me out in a decathlon, and we did a little 2.5G zoomie, and I turned as green as the Oshkosh grass. So I think we'll pass on that. So how many hours do you have in the Marchetti?
7: You know, I honestly don't know. I probably have 1,000 hours, something like that, but I don't know for sure.
6: Well, that's a lot of flying. How much total time do you have?
7: My total time is probably 8,500.
6: 8,500 hours is a lot of time. Maybe not for a commercial airline pilot, but for somebody who's flying for fun and air shows and instruction, that's a lot of time.
7: Yeah, it is. It is. I did take a break, you know, where I wasn't flying a lot when my kids were really, really little, but you learn something in 8,500 hours.
6: I wouldn't hesitate to fly with you, not in a New York minute, because you can't fly air shows for 1,000 hours, say, and then not learn anything about it all.
7: Yeah, that's true. I think the guys who fly air shows are generally pretty good pilots.
6: Well, they're definitely good stick and rudder men and women.
7: Yes, definitely.
6: Last question there. What was your best day in aviation?
7: Wow, probably the first day I started, my first flight. I would say that was the best day, the beginning.
6: That's a great answer. Well, ladies and gentlemen, you've been listening to Debbie Gary out here at Oshkosh at the Show Center in the Air Ops building. I'm Fast Eddie, and we'll see you later.
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4: And right on cue, we have a T-28 taking off. Now, that's one of the perks of working out here on the flight line is we get a great view of the airplanes, but sometimes they kind of take center stage.
8: Yeah.
4: John Slemp is joining us right now, and John is from the Atlanta area. He's an EAA member with a chapter there, and he's also a commercial photographer and now an author, published book called Bomber Boys. And John, you've been taking pictures commercially for a number of years, but this book is a magnificent piece of artwork.
8: Thank you.
4: Because it focuses on the artwork that was on leather jackets during World War II. And
8: right.
4: A lot of times we think of the nose art on the airplanes, but this is kind of nose art on the jackets. How did you get involved in this project?
8: Well, as an Army veteran, I suppose I had known about them for a long time, but I had never seen one. And I asked around on my chapter, 690, by the way,
4: yep.
8: Shout out to them. If anybody had one, I'd like to see it. So sure enough, somebody had their uncle's jacket. They brought it in. It was fantastic. I photographed it. And through one of my clients, Women in Aviation International, I had met Dorothy Cochran, who's a curator at the Smithsonian Air and Space Museum. Just for fun, I sent her a couple of JPEGs, email, said, hey, this is something I'm working on. 58 minutes later, I got a separate email from their curator of the aviation clothing collection, Dr. Alex Spencer. He says, we have 15 jackets that'll work for your project. When can you be here? Of course, I was shocked, stunned, elated, etc. A few months later, we went up there and shot jackets, and it took on a life of its own from there.
4: It certainly has. And the book itself, how many different jackets are featured in the book?
8: There's 104.
4: Okay.
8: 104 jackets, and we have contemporary portraits of 25-plus veterans. There's a section on the WASP, section on the Tuskegee Airmen. There is a section on the fashion and cultural impact these jackets have had, written by a fashion historian. There's a section on collecting the jackets, written by Jeff Schrader, who's an appraiser for Antiques Roadshow, which I was thrilled to have that. And there's several illustrations contributed by a fellow named John Mollison, who's a wonderful guy out of North Dakota. And there's an FAQ section on care and feeding of the jacket, so to speak, written by a professional and conservator.
4: Wow.
8: And an index. None of the other books on the subject have an index. So And we, you know, we try to include contemporary stories. There's several maps. In the front of the book, there's a section on, you know, how they came about, a little bit of history of the jackets themselves. And I just tried to make it a book that I would like to read, to be honest with you, Steve.
4: So what started as a project of photographing leather jackets has really kind of taken on a life of its own. It,
8: yes.
4: It continues to expand. And that was one of the things that, that struck me reading the book was, first of all, the photos of the jackets are exquisite, but then you've got stories of veterans who have a connection to that jacket or that unit, and that really kind of brings them to life.
8: That was one thing I wanted to do. I have some of the other books that were done 20, 25 years ago, and they're quote-unquote the standard, have mm-hmm. been to this point. But they say, you know, here's John Slimp, XYZ Bomb Group, but it doesn't say anything more about the guy. And I want, you know, I'm the people person pretty much, so I'm like, well, what did he do? Who was he? Where was he from? You know, what happened to him after the war? And so I started collecting the stories as much as I could. We have a small YouTube channel now that has several of the stories on it. And, you know, it just, the stories, some of them have never been published before, but they're all fascinating. And they give you a glimpse into that man's experience wherever he was in the world. You know, the book is broken down by the European theater, the Mediterranean, North Africa, and then China, Burma, India, and the Pacific. So I tried to cover all theaters as well. And there's some differences, too, in the artwork from theater to theater as well.
4: How did, just looking back at it, you know, the military is usually very possessive of their stuff.
8: They are.
4: of their items.
8: They are.
4: So how did these jackets make it back without having to be turned back in after discharge?
8: Well, usually, that brings to mind an interesting point. A lot of the jackets were quote-unquote customized. Mm-hmm. The liners were written in or replaced. The art was put on the jacket, that sort of thing, because the thought was that if they're customized, the Army won't want them back. And that's not always the case with military thinking, shall we say. So a lot of them were either lost or stolen, or I'm sure just flat paid for. You know, I want to keep it and I'll pay you for it, you know, which can be done. And in 43, I believe, there was a meeting at the Pentagon with General Hap Arnold, and I read that he threw it on the floor and said, I want something better. So at that point, no more contracts were let, and they developed other clothing, you know, after that. So, but my best guess is there were about 750,000 produced. They came into the inventory in 1931, so they weren't new to the Army, Army Air Corps, whatever. And because of the Depression, records were not kept for several years, so there is no actual number on the number produced for several years during the 30s. But, you know, asking around several people, and there are some published numbers. Best we can tell, it's about 750,000.
4: Wow. From 1931 to 43. Mm-hmm. Okay.
8: But they continued to issue them until the stocks were exhausted.
4: Right. Yeah. Yeah. So with that, you also mentioned in your book that there's different variations between the jackets themselves. They have different, a little slightly different colorations. They're all to the same standard, but they're all slightly different. For a couple of reasons, right?
8: There were 18 different manufacturers. Most of them were in the Northeast because that's where the garment industry was located. And the way the procurement system worked at the time, the government procured the leather, the cuffs and waistband, the zippers, the snaps, the liners, and gave it to the manufacturer. And, you know, a diagram said, build us a jacket.
4: Yeah.
8: And for about $8 and a quarter, they produced a nice leather work jacket. That's what they were, was work jackets. And they surprisingly... they've survived, you know, if they've been cared for, they're still, most of them are in pretty good shape.
4: Good.
8: Some I learned were lost, kids taking them to school and they were liberated there, or, you know, lost in divorces and thrown in fires and things like that. But, so people ask me all the time how many are left, and there's no way to tell.
4: No.
8: But I would like to make a plug for museums. If you have an interest in the jackets, go to your local museum. I shot the tail gunner, the Enola Gay's jacket, at the Indiana Military Museum in Vincennes, Indiana. Little tiny town, small museum, but they had actually had two jackets associated with the atomic bomb mission on Hiroshima. So you never can tell where you're going to find them.
4: Right.
8: And I think EAA actually has several in their museum.
4: I know that there was at least one in the Eagle Hangar for a number of years. Whether it's still there or not, I don't know. But it was it was beginning to show its age as well.
8: Right.
4: And you know, it's just part of the aging process for leather jackets and for all of us.
8: Right. You know, and the one thing I discovered working with the museums in particular is that. Most museums only display 3 to 5% of what they actually have on hand. And so by photographing them, that allows them to digitally show them off in different manners. The 390th Memorial Museum in Tucson actually did an adopt a jacket campaign where folks would adopt a jacket, quote unquote, you know, contributed some of money. And they used that money to create new display cases for the jackets. And apparently it was quite successful. And when they pulled the jackets out to put them in the new case, a moth flew out of one of the cases, horrifying the curator, and they went back to my pictures in 2018 and compared it to the present condition, and fortunately there was no big change, but that was a use that I hadn't contemplated.
4: Sure.
8: But each museum got copies of the files.
4: Exactly.
8: Which, again, they probably couldn't have afforded otherwise.
4: Right. John Slemp is our guest right now, and he has written the book Bomber Boys, World War II Flight Jacket Art. You will be at Author's Corner on Thursday at 4 o'clock and Saturday at 3 o'clock.
8: Yes, sir.
4: Signing copies of the book and answering questions. And you're also doing a presentation at the museum's Skyscape Theater, and that is on Friday at 11:30.
8: Correct.
4: So a couple of opportunities for people to find out more. But you mentioned, the moth in the display and conservation, but if someone happens to have one of these, it's grandpa's or great-grandpa's jacket that they found in the attic, what kind of steps do they need to take to stop the degradation of the jacket?
8: Well, according to Rachel Waters, who has a master's in professional conservation, she said don't wear it because it's easily torn that way. The threads are pretty fragile, actually. Put it in some sort of archival box if you can. Hangers are not good because the weight of the jacket, you know, pulls down, and eventually you'll see the outline of the hanger on the shoulders. Don't put any leather treatments on them. There's a lot of discussion online about this or that leather treatment to soften them up. And I asked her specifically about that, and she said, don't do that. And I said, well, tell me why. And she said, leather treatments are great for things that are worn every day. You know, ball gloves, coats, shoes, that sort of thing, because the treatment wears off. But if you put it on a jacket and then store it, she said that attracts dust over time, which then actually accelerates the degradation process. So she advised not putting anything on it. Put it in an acid-free box. One of the cool ideas she had, I thought, is probably common in conservation world, but take a long-sleeve white T-shirt, wash it, unscented detergent, and then stuff it with some sort of generic, cotton or some sort of acid-free material in the sleeves, and then stick the sleeves down inside the sleeve of the jacket so it gives it some form. And then put it in an acid-free box, out of light, out of humidity, you know, normal temperature control, nothing too hot or cold, normal humidity, that sort of thing, and they'll last a long time. And it's all common sense, basically, but, you know, it's things you might not think about immediately when you have one.
4: Exactly. And you had also mentioned the leather jacket and its influence on fashion. I mean, we talked, previously about Indiana Jones, of course, the famous leather jacket, which is not actually the A2 jacket.
8: It's a knockoff.
4: Mm-hmm.
8: Yeah.
4: But they were around in the 30s, but continue to influence fashion even today.
8: Oh, yeah. Absolutely. You know, there are hip-hop artists who have made a lot of money, you know, creating jackets based off that basic pattern, shall we say, but they've customized it to a large degree. And, you know, the movie impact is unmistakable, 12 O'Clock High, The Great Escape, you know, all the classic World War II movies, Indiana Jones, you know, and it has become an American icon, a symbol of masculinity, et cetera, you know. And it's funny, we have two British fellows staying with us in a house this week, and I asked them the other night, I said, did the Brits paint their jackets? And they said, oh, yeah, but, you know, I haven't seen any painted up like ours. You know, and it seemed like a very American thing. You know, a little bit of bravado, a little bit of chutzpah, a little bit of, I'm here and we're going to finish this, you know, that sort of thing.
4: Indeed. Any final thoughts before we kind of wrap things up here today?
8: No. You know, if people have questions, I'm happy to answer mm-hmm. them. I don't know everything, but I know people who do, yeah. You know, so... you know, whether they want to talk about the photographic aspect of it or the history aspect of it. I was always interested in military history since childhood. And we lived on Okinawa for 4 years as a child, and my dad was in the service. And, you know, so please, if anybody has any questions, have them seek me out.
4: Good, good. John, absolutely a labor of love that started with, I guess, with one picture of a leather bomber jacket. Yeah. And has evolved into this book and just opened when you read the book, there's just so much information on it. Like you said, you have an index, a lot of information about the jackets themselves, and you've even photographed the tags of the jackets because they're all different as well from the original. So it's really, really great. Come see John, Author's Corner, Thursday at 4, Saturday at 3, Skyscape Theater in the Museum at 11:30 on Friday. John, thank you, and please send our best wishes to all our friends down at EAA 690 in the Atlanta area.
8: I will. Thank you very much.
4: All right, thank you. This is From the Stand. I'm Steve Buss on EAA Radio.
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10: And I'm Stuck Mike.
9: And we're joined by a whole crew of folks this morning. Farid Gio, who is with us in our last segment, is staying with us.
10: And our main guests in this hour are a couple of folks who are building an airplane. Now, at a certain level, that's not all that unusual. But Brady Lane and Caleb Ehrig. Did I have that right?
11: Ehrig.
10: Okay, thanks.
11: Slaughtered all the time.
10: Yeah, okay. So I'm in good company, but thanks. Our partners in the construction of a Bear Hawk, but with a twist. What's unique about who's helping you, or at least who's watching you build this airplane?
12: Go ahead.
10: Okay, I'll take after it. After you.
12: The unique thing is we actually have a little camera that we wear on our hat, and we stream live video every Tuesday night while we work on it. And the reason is a couple different reasons. We're both first-time builders. We don't have a clue what we're doing. We're taking it one step at a time. So what we wanted to do was just invite some experienced builders to watch and say, no, don't run the fly cutter at 3,600 RPMs. And we're like, oh, good. You know, we saved our fingers. But we just have a multitude of questions as we work. And with the camera right on the hat, people can watch right there, right what we're working on with our hands. We can interact through a chat room. And the main goal is really just to show people that you don't have to be a rocket scientist to build your own airplane. I mean, we're not. We're two guys in our 20s who've never done anything like this. And we're taking it one step at a time using very simple tools in our basement and building an airplane.
11: Yeah, so we keep telling people we're amazed at how basic it's been. I mean, we've used a drill press, a router, a hammer, and a bench grinder, and that's been about it so far. And it's all things that, you know, you probably have laying around your basement and already know how to use.
10: So added to those tools, you also have a hat cam, cabling run across the floor, a couple of computers, and the internet and the World Wide Web, and Farid Gio, who is your, I'm going to say, chat master. There's probably a better name for that.
13: I'm just a moderator. I watched their first broadcast, and they kept having to run over to the computer to chat and to type, and so I said, hey, well, why don't I just come down to the basement the next time and be that interactive person? And so what happens whenever someone, because of the way that the setup is, people can't talk, you know, the computer can't talk back. I just read the comments out loud, and the microphone actually picks it up real nice. I read the comments out loud. They look at me and talk like I represent the whole web audience, and they talk to me, and
12: it works really well.
13: It works really well.
12: I mean, we have live interaction with the people watching, and you know, we throw out questions and we get tons of advice. And the cool thing is it not only helps new builders like us, but all the other experienced builders watching, they're like, oh, for instance, we're flanging over some ribs, and you know, and we're hammering, you know, we set it up so we're hammering across, and it's just killing our forearms. And someone says, hey, why don't you know, clamp it down to the table and hammer down, you'll save your forearms. And it's like, oh yeah, and it makes it tons easier. And not only that, other builders were like, man, I never knew that, I'm gonna try that. So it not only helps rookies like us, you know, it's helping some of the other experienced builders watching. So it's kind of a real-time hints for home builders rookie style.
13: And when one, either Caleb or Brady is gone, I'm put to work too. So yeah, sometimes I've worn the hat.
11: And that's been neat. We've been able to both get it from the viewer's perspective as well. There's been a couple times where either I was on the road and Brady was working, or Brady was on the road and I was working, and we would tune in and watch each other.
12: In fact, an interesting story. My second daughter was born in January, and in the hospital room, my wife is having contractions, and I have the laptop open, and I'm watching Caleb work on the plane. So in between time and contractions, I was watching Caleb build the plane. So
9: how well was that going over?
12: With my wife?
9: Yes,
12: with me?
9: Yeah, with your... No, with you, I'm sure it was fine, you know.
12: She loves it.
9: You weren't the one having labor pains, so...
12: She loved it. It was a good time. It was a good memory. So
10: I mean, that kind of puts you in the same boat, right? Except yours is a 7-year gestation, right?
12: Yeah, exactly.
10: There you go.
12: At least.
11: Well, people keep asking us when it's going to be done, and our answer is October.
10: Yeah.
11: We didn't say what year, but October.
10: So how did you choose the design that you decided to, and why are you doing plans built instead of kit built?
11: Why are we doing plans built? Because we're poor.
10: Okay. Fair answer.
11: I mean, I think a lot of people, if they had the money, would just go out and buy a kit. It's a lot quicker. There's other projects you could be doing, but we can't afford to go drop that kind of cash. Also, we both wanted projects. There's a lot of people that are our generation that come home and, you know, get done with work or school and then hop online, hop on Facebook. They're staring at a computer. They're playing Halo and... You know, that's great, but at the end of the night, the end of the week, the end of the month, you've done nothing. And you start getting that sense of, like, I go online and I watch everyone else do something. I need to do something. So we wanted that project.
12: And it was after AirVenture last year when Caleb, we bumped into each other, and I was itching for a meaningful project. I mean, I was getting tired of Facebook. You know, there's only so many hours you can do that. So I wanted something meaningful, and I didn't know what it was. I'm thinking, do I need to go back to college, get another degree? I bumped into Caleb. Caleb goes, and Caleb wasn't a pilot at the time. I mean,
11: I'm still not a pilot.
12: You soloed.
9: Congratulations.
11: I don't have my license yet.
12: But he came up to me and said, hey, I'm going to build a Bearhawk. And I'm like, really? And honestly, at that point, I had heard of a Bearhawk, knew very little about it. So I'm like, So he told me what he knew. I went home and researched, and I was just like, this is exactly the plane I've always dreamed of owning but never thought I could afford. And
10: why is that? Elaborate on that just a bit.
12: A four-place, high-wing, tail dragger, a plane that me and my family could go to fly-ins and carry lots of gear. You know, I mean, you know, with two kids now, you know, my wife and I couldn't go to a fly-in. What are you going to do with the kids? So I wanted something we could all travel in together. I love camping. My dream, you know, the dream, I mean, when I became a pilot.
11: The dream part of dream, build, fly.
12: Yeah, is I want a plane that I can go camping with. You know, throw a tent and a sleeping bag in the back and go for a weekend and camp out. And no plane I could find could do that, you know, especially one that I could afford. And then I started looking at this, and a tail dragger, high wing, you know, can carry four. I mean, Caleb and I, we're not light people.
11: You viewers cannot see, but.
12: Yeah.
9: Oh, they can, actually. You're on the web behind you, so.
11: Okay. There you go.
12: Well, but basically, you know, it can carry four real people, full fuel, and a ton of luggage. And it's a tail dragger, so it's fun to fly. And
11: my requirements were even more basic. All I wanted was a plans-built four-place. That was it. If you take those two simple requirements, that narrows you down to literally a handful of planes. One of them that I looked at doing was a Cozy Mark IV. Excellent plane, great specs, cross-country. I was looking at the specs on it. The total combined weight of the two front seats, 300 pounds.
9: Wow.
12: Caleb and I, he could fly with my right leg.
11: Yeah. That's about it. And, you know, there's some other ones. The Kostavia has great specs. But there's just one of the other things we love about the Bearhawk is the community. There's a Yahoo group. You ask a question, and that's, you know, for first-time builders, that's so important. We ask a question to that group, and 30 minutes later, we've got multiple answers. Well, here's how I did it. Here's how I don't do it that way.
13: When that and that community, I tell you what, when people chime in, as soon as I see a new person in the chat, I yell it out, and everybody yells their name, and everybody on the chat greets each other, and it's been building in a kinetic way that has just been wonderful. So every Tuesday night at 6:30 Central Time at DreamBuildFly.com, get into it.
12: Yeah, whether you have never even considered home building, because honestly, as a new pilot, I was in a dilemma because I couldn't afford a plane. I didn't want to rent forever. I didn't trust my own building skills to take on a project like this by myself. And so I was like, man, what am I going to do? You know, what am I going to fly? You know, I don't want to rent forever. And then when this option came along to take it, you know, with a partner, you know, there's a great motivation there. You know, when I'm not feeling like working on the plane, he's expecting me, so I show up, we have a good time. When he's not wanting, so there's that accountability. You know, when I'm stumped, I can be like, man, how do you, you know, with this flange, it's really rippling. How do you, and he comes over and we look at it, we figure it out together. You know, I would personally, since I didn't grow up doing a lot of shop work and I didn't grow up, in fact, I never even routed before this project. I didn't trust my own skills. So having a partner and taking it, you know, we both put in $100 a month and that's how we're paying for the plane right now.
13: I got to put a quick plug in for, Caleb's wife, Angie, who allows all these people to walk into the home at night and just walk right in, not even knock half the time. And
12: we make a lot of noise down there.
11: Yeah, we have visitors if you want to stop by and check it out. And that's an important thing, too, is, you know, Brady and I both sat down and talked to each other before this project and went over a lot of things about, you know, if we're building this as partners and one of us loses a job, what's going to happen? Or one of us wants to back out, what's going to happen? A lot of those, you know, just you don't really want to talk about them, but you should. And we also individually sat down with our wives and said, here's the project we want to undertake. This is going to take years. Are you going to support us? And if not, I'm not going to try to do it because it's not going to work. And fortunately, they both said, yeah, go ahead.
12: Yeah.
9: I think,
12: and they're both equally excited about the project, which makes it really fun. So
9: I think you have a very good chance of succeeding. You've planned for contingencies that I've met quite a few builders whose projects have just kind of mothballed over time and never come to fruition, and it's a really sad thing to see a partially completed aircraft just collecting dust and mothballs. And you know, you know of a few, Fareed. We've seen, I've been to that, and I'm using air quotes here, airplane factory, and seen the plane just sit there, sadly, wings on the ground and whatnot, just going by the wayside. But Brady, this isn't your first venture into, I guess, bringing social media to EAA, something personally, anyway, and I'm speaking just on my own behalf, that I think EA has always been lacking in bringing a newer generation, a younger generation to EA and to home building and to flying.
12: Yeah.
9: You got your pilot's license in a very publicized, very public way.
12: I did. Two and a half years ago, 3 years ago, I started my flight training, get my sport pilot ticket, and I decided, you know, I really want to just show people what it takes. I mean, from beginning to end, the ups and downs, every little bit. I want to be honest. I want to be candid. Here's what it takes from beginning to end. That way, other people can have the information, can be inspired and say, okay, this is doable. You know, they can take it one step at a time, see it. This isn't overwhelming. I can do this. So I was honest. I mean, every single flight, I recorded video, posted a little 5-minute video afterwards. You know, here's what's happening. When I made a great landing, man, I was ecstatic. When I couldn't make a spot landing for my life, you know, I said, you know, man, this is work. This is hard. This is frustrating. I'm going to get it, you know, but it's taken work. And amazingly, it inspired a ton of people to say, man, I struggle with that too. I thought I was the only one. And so it's nice. And, you know, from what I know now, there's about 15 people who are now pilots because they watched that blog and said, man, this is something I want to do. And that's why when we started building, I said, you know, I'm kind of in the same place. I never saw myself as a builder. I want to show people who've never considered this that it's doable. If you want to build a plane, if you never thought you could afford to have your own plane or didn't have the skills to build a plane, come watch. You know, come watch for a couple weeks and you'll see two guys who are figuring out as we go. You'll see a great community of support. You'll see that it's very doable and it's a lot more satisfying than Facebook.
11: And even if you want to wait a few months, and you know, we definitely don't expect people to come every week and spend 2 hours a week with us, but if you want to check in, wait 3-6 months and then come back. You know, it's not going to be done. So keep checking back.
10: What's the website again?
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10: Tuesday nights at 6:30 Central Time, watch a Bear Hawk happen.
12: Yes.
10: Thank you guys for the service
9: that you
10: provide to the experimental aviation community. It's a great thing that you're doing. I'm personally having a great time. I wish you all the best.
12: Well, thank you very much.
9: Take care, guys.
11: Thank you.
9: Day four. We're done.
10: Yeah, we are today. Can't wait for the next one, but you know me.
9: Making it over the hump, sir. We're going to do it. This has been the Morning Pre-Flight on EAA Radio.
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14: Jay Monge, we are on the fly for the first time out on the flight line at the fire bomber area. this big, huge airplane, or actually just right across from the IAC Aerobatic Center, on the flight line, in the grass here by this beautiful CL-215, the Canadair water bomber from Viking. And this show is going to specifically concentrate on air attack and firefighting and the process of it, because they're kind of featuring that this year here at Air Venture. So we thought, what better thing to do than to have a little show on that. So Mary Very, V-E-R-R-Y, correct?
15: Yeah, it's either very good or very bad with two R's.
14: But it's very merry.
15: Yes, especially during the holidays.
14: Yeah, that's right.
15: Yes.
14: It's so nice to have you with us. And
15: thank you.
14: Let's tell our listeners what it is.

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1: We go in first, just scout out hazards, find the escape route, and it also makes it more efficient because by the time the tanker gets there, I've made three or four passes, talked to the ground, coordinated things, and then all they have to do is pull up behind me, follow me in and follow me out. Actually, I'll back up. I give them a show me run first, show them where we're going to be dropping the retardant, and then they pull up behind me, follow me in and back out.
2: Okay, so it's not exactly what you do, but describe to our listeners how the process works. Either a smoke tower, an observation tower, or an airliner flying over reports a fire, and that's reported to an interagency center. Is that right?
1: Yeah, actually, or general aviation. We do get a lot of you all out there reporting fires, and you call in through FAA, through either ATC or flight service, and let them know where the fire is. I would caution everybody, don't fly over the smoke. If you can see it, just your position and the heading that the smoke is from you, because we may already know about it, may already be sending things to us. But then they contact the closest dispatch center. They have all of our phone numbers, and they make a call, and then dispatch figures out where the area is, whose responsibility is, and where, most importantly, where the closest resources are and what they are. And then they start dispatching, be it smoke jumpers, repellers, water bombers, retardant bombers, lead planes, smoke jumpers, whatever it is that we need, they start sending that to the fire.
2: So I would imagine that, you know, they probably get a lot of repeat reports on the same fire, so they kind of plot it.
1: Yes.
2: So they know if that's what it is. And then you talked about the different centers. How many different dispatch centers are there?
1: Oh, you would ask me that. There was a time I could have told you that, but every geographic region and the dispatch centers, they're interagency. Some are staffed like by the Forest Service primarily, some are Bureau of Land Management, some are state. Most centers have a combination of everybody in there. But excuse me.
2: Sure.
1: There is.
2: It's windy out here.
1: There is. There are multiples in every state that have fire activity. So there are over 50, I believe there's over 100 centers, depending.
2: Oh, that's a lot.
1: Yeah.
2: Okay.
1: Mm-hmm.
2: So, and then they're all designated somewhere on a map to know where the boundaries are.
1: The boundaries are, and each of those centers have internal maps. They're computer now, but we still have the old school maps on the wall to where everybody can look up and see what resources are going where. So we have a interesting combination of old school and new technology.
2: Oh, that's interesting. So they get the call at dispatch. The dispatcher decides, first off, there has not been, that area has not been reported.
1: Yep.
2: Now we're going to create an investigation of some type to decide what kind of fire this is.
1: Yes, and because all of this is pre-planned, they can look at the map and go, for instance, this area is Forest Service. So the Forest Service has jurisdiction, or this area is Crook County, or this area is L.A. County, that type of thing. So that determines what resources go first, and every day they do a preparedness level and isolate what resources, or identify, I should say, what resources are where, and that also gives them the pre-plan to where when something gets called in, it's very quick of who goes where and start that process.
2: So those of us who fly GA, you know, we might land at an airport for gas and notice a fire tanker or some type of retardant airplane or sitting on the ramp.
1: Or smoke jumper aircraft. Whomever. Yeah.
2: So they're sitting on the ramp there, and how do they decide where they're going to station these airplanes before the season starts?
1: Before the season starts, they have contract periods for our vendor aircraft, the air tankers, and then our agency aircraft, like the C-23. You'll be talking to Shane and Pat in a little bit. We also have

0: of contract vendors for the helicopters, for the other smoke jumper aircraft. It's a mix. And they disperse them with known fire season type things. For instance, the South, the Florida, Georgia, the Carolinas, they have a fire season that can start as early as February. And so things get pre-positioned down there earlier. Montana doesn't start generally until June, July. Washington and Oregon, where I, and Idaho, where I normally operate, is later in the season. And Arizona, New Mexico is generally May, June. So, and then the resources start shifting. It's called closest force. And so what they do then is they start in, when there's a fire, especially large fires, they use the closest resource first, and then they start moving everybody closer that's not busy. California, because of their climate and proximity, they can tend to have fires year-round. Oh. So, and we work with the federal and the state agencies work together to try to supply resources. This year, Alaska had a fire season, and so we have a lot of resources, including the lead planes up there at the moment. And then they'll start moving south as the fire season ends up there and gets busier down here.
1: So who decides where these resources go? Is there a planner that does
0: dispatch?
1: That?
0: Yeah, there's national planning, and then there's local planning. So the local planners coordinate every morning with the national planners and decide what resources should go where. So, and it's a constant moving target.
1: Well, that makes sense.
0: Yes, it has to be.
1: It's very, every year is different.
0: Yeah.
1: Okay, so they get the call, and we were talking before the show that usually often they investigate with smoke jumpers and something like that.
0: Yeah, it's what they call initial attack. They'll take the closest resource, be it a smoke jumper ship, a rappel ship, possibly a smaller air tanker, and they will send that initial attack source out to, or sometimes a recon aircraft, depending, but they'll send that resource out to size up the fire. They radio everything back. If it looks like it's fast moving, going to be building, they start ordering resources right then. So, or if it's slow moving, they may elect to just send a smoke jumper crew and leave it at that, and handle it from the ground.
1: Oh, so. It's very interesting. Yeah. I would imagine that there are years where the resources get tasked pretty thinly.
0: Very thin. Yeah. There are fire years that, and I can remember quite a few. 1994 was one. Alaska had one this year, and we run shy of resources. At that point, there are times when we have to start ratcheting down or reprioritizing. And obviously, the number one priority is life, if life is threatened. That's the number one. Then property, then after that, resources. So.
1: That makes sense.
0: Yeah.
1: Yeah. So, and some of these fires, they may decide to just let burn out. Is that true?
0: If a fire is in an area that they refer to as prescription, and there's not a threat to life and property, that goes to a lower priority, and they may elect to let that fire burn a little bit to clear the underbrush, make it a little bit healthier, and then less likely to cause a larger fire later. Especially if it's something that's got a lot of underbrush, maybe diseased trees, things like that. So they call that prescription. And it's not really a let it burn, it's a monitored burn.
1: Okay, that makes sense. And it's all due to the resources.
0: Some of it's due to resources, and some of it is if we have a lightning fire that's in an area that we were going to do a prescribed burn, we may, if the conditions are right, allow that to burn for a while and monitor it. Okay. And as long as it stays in the box that they want it to stay in, and as long as it's doing more good than harm, we may elect to do that.
1: Okay,
0: but
1: Mary.
0: That's another pre-planning.
1: Yes.
0: We spend a lot of time planning.
1: Well, thank you very much for laying that out for us, and we're going to take a break and
0: Cool.
1: When we come back from the break, we're gonna talk smoke jumpers, since yes. That was usually the first thing that might go in. So
0: yes, self ejecting cargo.
1: Yeah, that's right. All right, Jay Mochi, we're on the fly across from the IAC on the flight line, right underneath this Canadair CL215. We'll be right back to talk about smoke jumpers here in just a sec. You're listening to EAA Radio.
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3: Joining us now, Cedric Gauthier from Pratt & Whitney, and glad to have you here.
4: Thank you very much, Steve. So is it a good way to start by saying, good morning, Oshkosh?
3: Yes, that's just an absolutely good way to start.
4: It worked for Robin Williams 30 more years ago, yeah. So it's going to be good still. So.
3: It still is. Tell us a little bit about your background in aviation.
4: Well, I'm a mechanical engineer by trade. Began working in our test cells, trying to have fun testing the limits of our engines, and quickly moved into our customer service department and sales and marketing department, having a taste for the passion of that community that we see across all our product lines. So been at Pratt now for 24 years.
3: Oh, congratulations.
4: We'll be soon celebrating 25 years. So, yeah.
3: And no thought of retiring anytime soon, right?
4: Well, no, I have not won the lottery yet. And unless that happens, this community is too great to let it go. That's really the way I look at it.
3: So. I can tell from your enthusiasm that you are very passionate about what you're doing. Tell us a little bit about your day-to-day life at Pratt & Whitney.
4: So, very fortunate, I lead a team of enthusiasts, engineers, I would say contract people, sales folks that deal with our customers around the world. My team manages relationship with the great OEMs, the aircraft manufacturers that evolve in a general aviation segment, leads us around the world, leads us to understand the fabric of what this community is all about. And we get as well the chance to wear the customer hat inside our company. So whenever customers speak to us and they need different specification on products or new services, it's our job to internally ensure that all our different departments they work towards that goal, and we can deliver all the product and services that our customers demand. So it's very. Very inspiring job that we have to externally work with the customers, but internally as well, make sure that everyone in our different departments have that passion as well.
3: Good. The PT6 E-Series is out. 500 of those have been produced so far. That is a very successful engine.
4: Very successful. 500 engines delivered. We've already surpassed 200,000 flight hours. You know, what's amazing is that the PT6 is a story of innovation. Mm-hmm. Last year at Oshkosh, and we were talking about the 60 years of the PT6, having flown over 500 million, yeah. That's B, not an M, it's yes. A B, billion hours. So we were extremely proud to work with some of our key clients, you know, namely Pilatus and Daher, to introduce the E-Series about 5 years ago. It's a game changer in the way it brings in, I would say, from a sustainability point of view, double-digit improvement in fuel consumption, as well brings in a, I would say, a emission control and usage with the propeller and the engine control system that we have, allows us as well to have a great data management proactive system that allows us sometimes before a customer even lands to detect some anomalies in the engine or to detect that there might be a need for some maintenance. And customers remain surprised when we reach out to them right after landing to say, look, maybe we should send one of our tech rep to visit you. There's something that we see from the data that we'd like to evaluate with you. So a game changer in the business.
3: How is that data relayed back to Pratt & Whitney?
4: So basically upon landing, that data is transmitted via either Wi-Fi or different satellite data transmission system. And we have some of our partners that receive that data. They link up with some of our program engineers that are based in Montreal. And the data is analyzed versus some model that allow us to detect if there's anything that falls outside the norm. And, you know, we look for trend. In aviation, you look for trend, and whenever you see that there's something that's still within the limits of tolerance, but something that's on its way to cause some problems on the road, It's very useful for teams to have that data and basically to bring in this game-changing way of looking at things. So very proud of the introduction of that new engine.
3: Good. With everyone talking about AI, artificial intelligence, and especially in the data fields, do you see AI being able to play a role in helping to diagnose some of these things?
4: That's a very good question that we ourselves continue to explore. Okay. I think that the human factor in aviation... Right. Needs to remain on the forefront. For sure, the AI and the analytics tool allow us to scale. Because right. at the end of the day, our fleet, you know, we've delivered over 65,000 PT6 over those 6 years' history. There's probably close to 30,000 that remain in service with, you know, roughly 1,000 more going in the field every year. So the analytics and the AI allows us to continue to provide, I would say, the VIP service that the clientele requires.
3: Good, good. Textron Aviation put out its first cargo passenger combination Cessna Sky Courier, and that was just this earlier this month.
4: Yeah, very proud to work with Textron on. It's a long history. Huh? I know mm-hmm. you talk about the Sky Courier with our PT6-65SC. Very proud to work with Textron on that new program. We're celebrating this year 60 years on a King Air. Mm-hmm. Again, many evolution on the platform as well as on the engine that have allowed that platform to remain extremely successful and continue to sell, you know, even more than what we all hope for. As well, celebrating on a single engine, 25 million flight hours on the Caravan. Again, an important milestone. That we're very proud to celebrate with Cessron.
3: And along with Textron, you also the Piper M700 that launched earlier this year in February.
4: Yeah, so that was a very exciting launch. PT6 powered again on the M700 Fury. We did the North American launch a bit more east from here at Sun and Fun, Florida, as well as a European launch at Aero Friedrichshafen following a couple of weeks after Sun and Fun. Very excited to work with Piper. And again, multi-decennial relationship with Piper that continues to yield new program. And we're very excited to continue those relationships.
3: Good. You mentioned Sun and Fun and Aero Friedrichshafen and some of the other shows. Do you get a chance to go to other air shows?
4: We do. In my previous job, I even evolved in a BizAv world, which is a very different community. Yes. And that led us to different shows as well. But really, I talked about that fabric of passion that exists in the aviation industry. It's very special in general aviation, but as well in all the communities that we evolve with. Having a chance to have those customers come in our booth, talk to us about the experience that they have. Often you see multi-generation. You'll see, you know, older gentlemen or women that have flown the product for more than 50 years, and you see their kids and their grandkids that are now learning to fly or to work on these products. It's truly inspiring to work in this community.
3: It definitely is. What are some of the things that are available at the Pratt & Whitney booth?
4: Well, there's a lot of secrets that we keep, so we want people to visit us in Hangar B. We have the classic hats, you know, those hats, and I see one of my colleagues wearing a new generation of PT6 hat or Eagle hat. Mm-hmm. We give everything that kids or grown-up kids would like to have, and I think this year we've replaced our typical Eagle Bear by an Eagle Moose. Being based in Montreal, Canada, we had to bring the moose over in Oshkosh.
3: Very good.
4: Yeah, looking forward to see everyone visit us at Hangar B.
3: Hangar B, all right. And what's the booth number?
4: Oh, booth number is, I'm calling a friend here, 2102? No, I see it somewhere.
3: There it is.
4: Yeah, it is, 2102. Apologies for that. I just know, we're looking in the sky, you see the big Pratt & Whitney sign. So this is usually a good light to follow. But thank you very much for the question.
3: And King Air celebrating their 60th anniversary this year.
4: Exciting. You know, multi-platforms with evolution of the PT6 in 60 years, so think about it. Now the latest evolution of the King Air 360, a platform that's being used in, obviously, in VIP configuration, corporate utilization as well, but humanitarian. Different multi-mission securities and defense as well. So it's very, very eye-opening to see that the products that we make allow us to serve the community in different manner, and that speaks to the I would say the quality of the products and services that we provide, where versatility is key often for businesses around the world in order to operate in a complex world that we have.
3: Yeah. Pratt & Whitney, of course, has a very long and storied history, has been part of aviation almost since the beginning. But what does the future bring?
4: Future continues to bring evolution into products. There's a lot of focus in continuing to ensure that our products are as sustainable as they can be today. For example, I talked about the introduction of the E-Series with double-digit fuel consumption improvement. We also have today all our products are ready to operate on 50% SAF. So that's something that a lot of people do not know. But today, all our products are certified at 50% level.
3: Before you go on, yeah. Please tell everyone who doesn't know what SAF means.
4: Well, SAF would be something that's a healthy lower footprint fuel. So yep. It is a sustainable aviation fuel that exists today. And the industry is working towards 100%
3: right.
4: combination of that fuel. And we are as well ahead of the game. We have many of our platforms that have ran today on 100%. And we're waiting for the industry to converge on the exact definition of that recipe of fuel. So those are things that continue to keep us busy. Looking forward to continue to invest in technology and services as well. More and more, we need to talk about data proactivity so that the user experience remains world-class. So really, those are the areas of focus for us.
3: And plus, probably some other things that are secret and under wraps, right?
4: There always is. But, you know, when you talk about a company that that has innovation in its DNA, our engineers constantly work on new technology. And at the right time with our customer partners, when it's time to announce new programs, it's we're always there to ensure that happens the best way possible.
3: Perfect timing.
4: Perfect timing. On that note, yes. I thank you very much for the invite today. It's always a great opportunity to be close to that great ecosystem that we have in general aviation.
3: It certainly is. Thank you, Cedric Gauthier from Pratt & Whitney of Canada. And also thank you for helping sponsor some of the events that take place here.
4: It's a pleasure.
3: AirVenture Oshkosh.
4: Yep.
3: I'm Steve Bose, and that will wrap up today's edition of From the Stand. Tomorrow, author, aviator, and world traveler Aaron Miller will be here, along with Hoover from the Pilot Debrief series, Bomber Boys author and photographer John Slemp, and we will find out about the Air Corps Library with Esther Aubie. So that's all coming up tomorrow, 10 o'clock a.m. Central Time. I'm From the Stand. I'm Steve Buss on EIA Radio.
2: Here's an interview from 2025.
3: With us now is Sean Elliott, and Sean is with EIA. You have several different hats that you wear, including flight operations, but also government relations, and that's where we're going to kind of focus in today. And we've heard the term Mosaic for quite a few years, and otherwise known as Sport Pilot 2.0. So it has been around, and you've been working it. EIA has been working it. The industry has been working it, and finally, it's been signed, and you said it's published in the Federal Register today?
5: It is, Steve. Oh. It is. It's very exciting this week.
3: Yeah.
5: It's just an incredible excitement because it finally has come to the finish line, and it's been a long road to get it there. And we can't thank our colleagues in the agency, all the hard work within the FAA, and also certainly all the support within the industry that helped get us this final rule that it will become Sport Pilot and Light Sport Aircraft 2.0.
3: Very good. So this has been a long process. I mean, the original Sport Pilot was a long process as well, and this is another long process. Nothing in the government works quickly. We know that, but it's you said probably about a 10-year process so far.
5: Realistically, yeah. I mean, it started with some very basic level strategic discussions, both. And what's ironic is it was the discussions were happening both within EAA and also within the halls of FAA.
3: Oh.
5: So when Jack Pelton and I in 2016 flew on the way to Wichita, we stopped into Kansas City. I was flying home, and we literally buzzed into downtown airport at Kansas City and spent a half a day with Mel Johnson at the Small Airplane Directorate. And Mel and his team got together with us, and we started to compare notes. We all the light bulb came on of, wow, we are really thinking similar. Yeah. Let's put this down and start to really get to work on it. And from there, it evolved into a major strategic initiative for both EA and the agency, and the industry got involved, and it was it's been a roller coaster to get here.
3: Yes.
5: It almost died not twice, not three times, but four different occasions, it almost was shelved. And thankfully, this event and all of the facets of EAA Air Venture and all of the passions that the volunteers always display helped really show the agency why this is significant and what it could be for general aviation as a game changer. And that's really what it is, a game changer.
3: Before we get into the details, how did the idea come around for EAA to kind of plant that seed? And was it the same sort of inspiration that happened on the FAA side as well?
5: It really was. So, as you said, the original Sport Pilot light sport aircraft came out in 2004. Mm-hmm. You remember that? Yep. It was yesterday. I know I do, too. You and I were both as part of the organization then. And it laid the foundation. It laid the fundamental bricks and mortar for what we have in Sport Pilot 2.0. It created a system that was simplistic, based on ASTM standards for new aircraft manufacturing, a simpler way to train pilots that ultimately is about half the cost and half the time, and it worked. What didn't work were some of the initial out-of-the-gate restrictions as far as the weight limit and the size and capability of aircraft that you really could fit within that parameter.
3: Right.
5: They were wonderful attempts, and certainly, you know, Cessna and their Skycatcher and Vans and the RV-12, and there's a number of different examples that made a darn good effort at it, but it still is different than your typical Part 23, you know, general aviation aircraft, a little lighter feel in the controls, a little more susceptible to turbulence and wind, and just a number of aspects that, while it was good, it wasn't great. And what we've done with Mosaic is making it great. We have gotten rid of the weight limit, and we've created a new definition that will enable about 70 to 75% of the single-engine fleet to be eligible to be flown by a sport pilot.
3: Right.
5: And the opportunities for manufacturing under a much lower cost, the cost of certification is a big barrier.
3: Right.
5: You still have the liability, you still have the other aspects that the manufacturer deal with, but the certification path in Part 23 is pretty much a one-size-fits-all. I know the Part 23 reform made a good stab at trying to help that, and it certainly made an impact, but it didn't solve for the true recreational end. And that's what light sport aircraft under Mosaic, you know, light sport aircraft 2.0 is truly going to do. And the FAA, in their wisdom, created, and we'll talk about this in a minute, created a little bit of a separation between church and state. The requirements for a sport pilot are a little bit different, appropriately so, for where it's at the risk continuum versus the requirements for new manufactured aircraft. So pretty exciting.
3: Yeah.
5: And it's a huge rule.
3: Yes.
5: It's touched over 1,400 individual CFRs, all relieving.
3: Wow.
5: That was a major part of his success here in this final run in the last couple of months to get it to the finish line, is there was nothing that was more restrictive. It was major, major relieving.
3: Yes. And let's talk first about the pilot requirements. What has changed or been improved?
5: So the sport pilot itself is still all the same elements. It's still the same curriculum. It's, you know, it's still the same minimum hours. It's on average, it's a 35 to 40 hour process to wind up with your sport pilot certificate. What's changed is what the definition of what a sport pilot can operate with those privileges. So now we can have an airplane with up to four seats. And the key number that everybody was waiting to see what came out was the stall speed. The stall speed wound up at 59 knots VS1. So 59 knots clean, no flaps, no augmentation, and clean configuration. If your airplane stalls at 59 knots and has four seats or less, you as a sport pilot are now eligible to fly that. Now, if you have certain elements of that, let's say you have an airplane that actually has a constant speed propeller and retractable gear, that's accounted for.
3: Mm-hmm.
5: A sport pilot with appropriate training and endorsements from a qualified flight instructor can go and add those endorsements and then fly that retractable gear, constant speed propeller airplane that meets otherwise the definition. Stalls at 59 clean, has four seats, and that's huge.
3: Yeah.
5: Some folks have said to me, so well, what's the difference? Well, really, if you take an ink dry private pilot with 70 or 80 hours and an ink dry sport pilot with 35 or 40 hours, and they've only flown a fixed gear four place named Cherokee 172, the process is almost identical. I mean, the things you have to learn, the skill sets you have to develop, and the standards that you have to meet are not different at all. So it makes sense, and it's going to work really, really well.
3: So with the publishing in the Federal Register, you said the pilot changes will go into effect in 90 days?
5: Yes. So the new rule is actually in the federal docket today. It's published today. It was made publicly available yesterday. It, of course, was announced right here Tuesday by Secretary Duffy. That was really exciting.
3: Yeah.
5: And it's official today. So 90 days from today's date, the pilot aspects of, of Sport Pilot 2.0 will become effective. So now the agency has to go to work and really make sure that they change all of their policies and their orders in order to align with the new aspects of the rule.
3: Okay. And you mentioned that the manufacturing changes and requirements will probably take about a year.
5: Yeah, 365 days is the exact designation per the new rule that's published today. And the reason that takes a little bit longer is in addition to all of the FAA orders and policies that will need to be adjusted, obviously they have to finish the work on ASTM standards because those ASTM standards have to be in place once the rule is enacted. And they're working on that. F-37 within ASTM is very much hard at work at that, and they're on track to meet that deadline.
3: Very good. Going back to the pilot requirements, if let's say a current private pilot is flying an airplane, they own an airplane, retractable gear, constant speed prop, and they decide they want to go under the sport pilot rules. Now, do they have to go back and get an endorsement?
5: Nope. So here, if they have the airplane they own and operate, let's say it's a Part 23, a Piper Cherokee 180, all right? So it's got a 59-knot clean stall speed. It makes the cut.
3: Yes.
5: It's now eligible to be operated as a sport pilot. So if you have a private pilot certificate, there's nothing you have to do other than know that when you fly that airplane, if you are shifting from the current requirement, which is either basic med or third-class medical, and you decide you're going to operate under sport pilot privileges, you can only carry one passenger. So it's two occupants, pilot and one passenger. And now you can operate under a driver's license medical qualification. Just like it's been in place for the original for the last 20 years.
3: Yeah, amazing. So this a culmination of a decade's worth of work. You must have had a real sense of relief on Tuesday when it was made official, and probably even today another sense of relief when it's officially published.
5: Well, relief is one word, but I can come up with a half dozen other. Ecstatic, excited, thrilled, relieved. It's monumental. I told my government team that today, this was on Tuesday, we will remember this day 15 and 20 years from now.
3: Sure.
5: It's going to revitalize recreational aviation in so many significant ways. And there's so many facets to it, too. There's things that affect in a positive way the amateur built community. There's things that affect them in a positive way the kit community. There's things that affect them in a positive way, aircraft manufacturing. So there's so many aspects to it.
3: How do we, in the general public, take in all this information and understand how it impacts me?
5: I'd love to say, go read the rule. It's 600 pages. So rather than do that, unless you're really into it, we will be putting out a number of guidance, a number of guidelines, including the top five elements of it here this week. And then from there, as we continue to dive deeper and deeper into the nuances and specifics, we will make sure we put out on EA's website the latest full understanding of what the ramifications are. And obviously, we have a government inbox at EA. So if you have any specific questions, send us a note. We'll get back to you and we'll let you know exactly what the answer is.
3: And that's part of what your membership gets you.
5: You bet. You bet.
3: is support from the government office and Sean's team, among many other things. And now for you personally, Jack Pelton, when I talked to him on Monday, he said Sean can finally check that off his goals list when we do his review.
5: I know he's going to be – Jack's a doer, so he's going to expect, okay, what's next, Mr. Elliott?
3: Good. That's the question I was going to ask. So what is next? I know there are lots of smaller things that your team is working on, but maybe some of the highlights?
5: Well, there's never a shortage of work in the government advocacy world. And we have a number of initiatives that are either underway or things that are starting to be developed. Certainly continued support for the legacy fleet, parts of eligibility, availability, cost. Those don't qualify.
3: No,
5: I'm
3: they don't.
5: Sure.
3: No.
5: There are a number of areas within GA to keep the vibrancy where it is, and in fact enhance it in some cases, that EAA can play a major role. And finding, we're all about affordability, accessibility, and lighting that spark in aviation. Keeping that spirit alive for people and showing them that you too can be part of aviation.
3: Excellent.
5: So, there's a number of aspects around the legacy fleet and continuing to support that what is the bulk of our GA activity in meaningful ways that help owners and help operators.
3: Very good. Sean Elliott from EIA, pleasure to talk to you again, and this time with some really great news about Sport Pilot 2.0. We're not going to call it Mosaic anymore. It's 2.0, right?
5: That's Sport Pilot Light Sport Aircraft 2.0.
3: I love it. And that will wrap up our show for today. From the Stand is heard on EIA Radio.
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6: This is Digital Dave, and we're back.
7: And I'm Fast Eddie, and we're getting silly here.
6: And we've been joined by the NTSB because they heard we crashed.
7: Again.
6: Yes. And we are joined by the none less than the chairman of the NTSB.
7: That's Debbie Hirschman. I get that right?
6: It's a good thing he's good with names, because I'm terrible.
7: I'm terrible at a lot of things, but names I can almost do. And you're the chairman. The head honcho,
6: the big cheese,
7: the top dog,
6: numero uno
7: at the NTSB. What does your job entail?
8: Well, the NTSB has the responsibility for investigating every civil aviation accident that occurs in the United States. So we investigate about 1,500 accidents every year. But we're also responsible for investigating accidents in all other modes of transportation. So you all might have seen us at the I-35 bridge collapse in Minneapolis, or at a pipeline rupture in San Francisco, California. Or you might have seen us looking at maritime accidents, railroad accidents. And so we actually spread across all modes, and we investigate the accidents. And our job is to find out what happened and how to prevent it from happening again. And so we make recommendations. We don't have any regulatory authority. We can't force anyone to do anything. But over our 40-year history, we've made about 13,000 recommendations, and about 80% of them do get adopted.
6: It must be interesting to be stuck in traffic with her. It's like, we got to do something about this.
7: I was going to say, so that means if you're investigating every mode of transportation in the country, you have go teams for every eventuality, be it bus, rail, car, plane,
6: bicycle.
7: Structure.
8: That's true. We actually have investigators that are positioned around the country, and that is primarily for the general aviation accidents because we do see so many of them. And in fact, we have several investigators in Alaska because we see so much action in the Alaska area. But we also have investigators in California, Seattle, Texas, Florida, and most of our team is actually in Washington, D.C. And so those people who respond to major accidents are on go teams, and they have to be ready within a phone call 2 hours showtime at Hangar 6, and we head off anywhere in the country.
6: Now, I take it you don't usually accompany these teams.
8: You know, the board members do accompany our investigators when it's a very big accident, when it's a major accident. There's a lot of press interest. There's local community and officials, federal, state, and local officials that might be involved. And so I've been to the scene of about 19 major transportation accidents in all modes. On the aviation side, I was at the runway overrun in Lexington, Kentucky in 2006. 2009, I was up at the mid-air collision between a private aircraft, fixed-wing aircraft, and a helicopter, a sightseeing helicopter. And
7: New York.
8: Yeah, so I've been to a number of accidents and unfortunately seen the tragic outcomes when people make mistakes, when equipment fails, and that's exactly why we're in business, to try to prevent those things from happening again.
7: Well, now, as we all know, there are accidents all over the world. Is the NTSB ever called out of country for accident investigation and assistance?
8: We are, actually. We have agreements, international agreements, through ICAO, the International Civil Aviation Organization, and through Annex 13, which is one of the agreements that the U.S. is a participant of. We are involved in foreign accidents that involve U.S. manufactured aircraft, U.S. operators, U.S. component parts. And so our teams actually traveled in the last 10 years to about 100 foreign accidents, and we assisted from Washington basically at the desk in about 400 foreign accidents that involved U.S. interest.
6: Real quick, we're kind of running out of time. We know you're on a tight schedule. You had talked about the EAB study. What's that all about?
8: It did. At 10 o'clock, I'm actually going to be talking about that in the Honda Pavilion. And we did a study last year. Actually, we kicked it off when I was here at AirVenture last year with a survey. EAA helped us to conduct a survey, and we had over 5,000 respondents from the EAB community. It was very helpful. They talked about what they do, how they do it, and then we took a 10-year look back at all of the data about EAB accidents and tried to see if we could identify trends. And then during 2011, we did in-depth investigations of every fatal EAB accident that occurred.
6: Okay, I'm a little dense today. What's EAB?
8: Experimental amateur built aircraft.
6: Okay.
8: And so this is actually a big part of the population that comes to Oshkosh. And what we found was very interesting. We found a lot of people think about EAB aircraft and they think about in-flight breakups or structural problems. That is not what we found. We found that there were very few, in fact, events like that. The predominant cause of the accidents over the past 10 years, making up about 50% of the accidents, were loss of control accidents and power plant failures. And what we did find in 2011, that 10% of the accidents occurred on the maiden flight, the first flight of those aircraft. And we found actually that more were on first flight for used aircraft. So it wasn't the builder, but somebody who had purchased, the second or third owner of the aircraft, and they were having accidents on their first flight. So we made some recommendations looking at transition training, at flight test, and I'm going to talk about those at 10 o'clock.
6: Very good. That sounds like something you need to see.
7: Definitely sounds like a good place to be. 10 o'clock, where are you going to be again?
8: In the Honda Pavilion.
7: Okay.
6: And besides, how often do you get to talk to the chairman of the NTSB?
7: Not often.
6: Never for me.
7: Yeah, me neither. And I hope to keep it that way.
6: She does every day, though.
7: Yeah.
8: That's great. I hope you all keep it that way. And
6: exactly.
8: I never feel bad when people say, I hope I never see you again.
6: You don't take it personal, huh?
8: That's right.
7: So you're not going to send a GO team over to investigate our radio show then?
8: No.
6: She definitely knows it's not worth the effort.
7: Okay.
8: I know that your all's ratings are on their way up, and so you're on the right path.
6: I like how she said that. We're in the basement. We can only go up,
7: yep,
6: right?
7: That's it.
6: No, just kidding. I want to thank you for joining us, and I certainly don't want to keep you.
8: Well, thank you. Thanks so much for having me. I'm so excited to be here at Oshkosh.
6: And first time?
8: It is my second time. Okay. My first time was last year, and so I'm really excited, in addition to talking to people today about the EAB study, the Experimental Amateur Built Study, I'm going to have the opportunity to actually watch the air show today, and I'm going to see the air boss and how they handle it. Yeah, that's going to be super exciting. We are investigating the accident that occurred at the Reno Air Races, and we held a hearing in January of this year on air show and air race safety. So I'm going to get a first-hand look behind the scenes today.
6: Very good. I think it'll be quite enlightening.
7: You're going to see it's quite an orchestration
6: of
7: events.
6: And if you get here at the right time, you can catch the parachute on the skydivers. You can run out there to catch the flag. I did that the other day. That's kind of fun.
7: Isn't that, though?
6: I got hit in the face with it, but that's another problem.
7: You deserve that, though.
6: All right, thank you.
7: We've been talking to Debbie Hersman, the chairman of the NTSB, so mind your P's and Q's out there, guys and gals.
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3: We are joined now by EAA's Jim Busha. Jim, you are in charge of a lot of things here at EAA, aren't you?
9: Well,
3: your title just keeps expanding.
9: Just a little bit. I like to tell people I just sweep floors here.
3: Yep.
9: But no, I'm the vice president of publications, membership, marketing, retail, and facilities.
3: And you actually have time to sit down and talk to us?
9: I have. I'm going to give
3: minutes.
9: You 12 and a half minutes. Okay. That's it.
3: That's good. And for those who know Jim, he retired from the police force here in Oshkosh a number of years ago, started writing articles for Warbird magazine, and then sort of became the editor of Warbirds in
9: 2007.
3: In 2007, and things have just progressed since then. But what I wanted to talk about today was your other career, and that is as an author. And you helped to write a book called Rosie the Rocketer.
9: Yes, this is actually my fifth book. Yeah. And a little background is I consider the veterans of World War II kind of my heroes. Those are the guys that I really targeted, and I have interviewed over 350 of them. And early on, I had one individual on my hit list, is what I call it, and that was Major Charles Carpenter, who flew a bazooka-armed Piper L-4 named Rosie the Rocketer. My journey to interview him was very short. when I found that he had passed away in 1966.
10: But the story doesn't end there.
9: No, it doesn't. No. And ironically, in 2016, I received a phone call from a woman in Ohio who said that she would like to submit an article about her father, who had served in World War II and was a pilot. So obviously that piqued my interest. And she went on to say that he flew in Europe and was part of Patton's army. And, oh, by the way, his name was Charles Carpenter. And I think she thought I hung up on her. The phone was very silent for 30 seconds. I couldn't compose myself because I couldn't believe I was talking to his last living relative. And Carol told me that she had a few letters at home and some newspaper articles. And, of course, I welcomed that letter and her article. And that was published in Warbirds in 2017.
10: And when you say a few letters, he was a very prolific letter writer from overseas.
9: Oh, Charles Carpenter, from an early age, was a voracious reader. And was a master of the English language. He became a high school teacher in Moline, Illinois, and was also in the Army Reserve as a second lieutenant. And then when the war broke out, he was sent to Miami to actually train officers how to become officers. He had a brother that was serving in the Philippines, was eventually captured by the Japanese and became part of the Bataan Death March, and was actually tortured as a POW and died in Japan.
10: But he eventually gets overseas and becomes a liaison pilot.
9: So he doesn't want to become just a training officer.
10: Right.
9: So he decides to jump to gliders. Well, the glider pipeline was so long that he saw a posting for a brand new program called Liaison Pilot, so he signed up. He had no idea. And remember, Charles Carpenter was a little older. He was in like his late 20s. He was like 29 years old. So he would actually be considered an old man.
10: Right.
9: So he becomes a liaison pilot and gets trained at Fort Sill and Aranca L3s, Piper L4s, and Stinson L5s. And eventually joins Patton's army, is sent to Europe, and he is bestowed a brand new Piper Cub, which had been built in April of 1944, and he names it Rosie the Rocketeer in honor of Rosie the Riveters
10: right.
9: back home.
10: Yeah. And with a little bit of ingenuity and some trial and error, figured out how to mount the bazookas and actually aim them at a target. In the field, right?
9: So Major Carpenter, like many and probably all the soldiers, their number one goal was to come home, to end this war. They didn't want to be there, but it was duty, honor, country. But they wanted to finish this war. He also didn't like the idea of flying an 800-pound fabric-covered tube aircraft unarmed. And he was not a guy just to say no. And he asked his commanding officer if he could mount bazookas. And, of course, they called him crazy because you'd blow your tail off. Well, he proved them wrong. And so much so he mounted six on there. His commanding officer says, I'm not going to give you permission, but I'm not going to stop you. You're nuts.
10: Yeah.
9: And so he became known as the Mad Major as well.
10: And interestingly enough, Carol, his daughter's circle into this story was she was surfing the internet one night and looking at some of the chat groups, and people were debating whether this ever happened or not, that someone really put bazookas on an L4. And she's like, no, my dad did. And that's kind of where she discovered all this information.
9: Oh, Carol yeah. is definitely her father. She has her father's DNA, and when she read the negative comments about this was all made up, this was all a publicity stunt. So I eventually get invited to Carol's house, and she lets me interview her and decides we will do a book together. Those few letters she talked about were hundreds and hundreds and hundreds of letters photographs, diaries. There is just so much information that her mother had saved. These were all in pristine condition. And again, Charles Carpenter was a prolific writer.
10: And through all of that research, the book eventually is published. It's now available. And you're going to be signing copies tomorrow, right, at the EIA warehouse from 11 till noon?
9: Yes, both Carol and I will be there. And it's titled Bazooka Charlie. It's a great read, but it really tells, it's the only story that's ever been written now, a true story mm-hmm. about Major Carpenter and his L-4 Rosie the Rocketeer.
10: Did he just have the one aircraft or did he have multiples that he flew?
9: This was the one that was assigned to him. Okay. I'm sure that if this aircraft was damaged, which he received many bullet holes through the wings because lo and behold, when Carol wrote this story, an individual by the name of Joe Shield, who is a serial number hunter, mm-hmm. Just for fun, looked it up and found it hanging in a museum in Austria. And eventually his best friend, Rob Collings, was able to purchase it, bring it back, and restored by Colin Powers in 2019. And Rosie flew again in 2020 and really is probably one of the last veterans of World War II to return home.
10: Yeah. And Carol had an opportunity to actually see the airplane after it came out of restoration. I'm sure that was quite an emotional moment.
9: Not only did Carol see the aircraft, her daughter, which would be Major Carpenter's granddaughter, who she missed meeting him by about 4 years, actually painted the nose art Rosie the Rocketeer on her father's aircraft. So it's a full circle.
10: Definitely. We were hoping that the airplane would be here, but as happens with 80-year-old airplanes, they sometimes get a little finicky. So,
9: well, the airplane is fine. Actually, Rob had another conflict with another aircraft that was finicky, he is just beside himself. He wanted to be here, the airplane is in Stowe, Massachusetts at the Collings Foundation. He welcomes all to come to that museum and see that aircraft. And I'll be out there in September as well with
10: Good.
9: It.
10: Good. Were there any revelations that came out of all of this research? I mean, aside from the story itself, that kind of opened your eyes to different aspects of history?
9: I think the liaison guys are really a lot of unsung heroes. Mm-hmm. I mean, nothing against the bomber pilots or the fighter pilots. You know, they got all the glory, but these guys lived 2 miles from the front lines. They slept on muddy fields, in snow-covered fields, in tents, and they went and did their job every single day. And I don't think we can minimize the dangers they face, like many of the soldiers on the ground and the bomber pilots and fighter pilots. But again, all are cut from the same cloth, where they will say, again, I've interviewed many of them, I just did my job. I didn't do anything important. Yeah. I mean, these are Medal of Honor recipients that have said the same thing. So they're truly the greatest generation.
10: Indeed. And with all the interviews that you've done with veterans through the years, are you finding, and the numbers are diminishing, but are you finding that these veterans are now more willing to tell their stories than they may have been 20 or 25 years ago?
9: So when I first started doing that, it was interesting. Each veteran I talked to, I said, I wish I would have talked to you 20 years ago.
10: Yeah.
9: And they said, I wouldn't have talked to you 20 years ago. The only reason I'm doing this now is so my grandchildren know what I did during the war.
10: Yeah, it's amazing that they're sharing their stories, but it's also a little bit heartbreaking of so many veterans who didn't share their stories before they passed on. And many of those memories are just lost to the sands of time.
9: So with that said, I encourage any family member, if their loved one served and is deceased, but there's letters and photographs, don't throw them away. Preserve them. Do your family history, or at least donate them to a museum. That is history, and we cannot afford to lose it.
10: Thank you very much. Jim Busha, the author. And again, you and Carol will be at the Author's Corner tomorrow in the warehouse, 11 till noon. Come by and check out the book. That's going to wrap up our show for this morning. Tomorrow, F-18 Rhino pilot Lieutenant Wes Perkins will drop in. He's going to share his Oshkosh story. General Jackie von Ovost will provide insights into the U.S. Transportation Command and will meet the great-grandson of Ensign Jesse Brown, the subject of the movie Devotion. That is all tomorrow here on From the Stand. I'm Steve Buss, and this is EAA Radio.
2: Were you in Oshkosh in 2022? Here's an interview from that year.
11: Good morning. This is Digital Dave.
12: And I'm Fast Eddie.
11: And yes, you are Fast Eddie, mostly.
12: Mostly fast. I'm getting older, so I'm slowing down a little bit.
11: All right. And joining us is, I'm gonna murder this, pre-prepared, Bradley Stocken? Staken?
13: Strucken.
11: Oh, so you left out the R there, spellboy.
12: I did not. This is the way I get this stuff.
11: Yeah. Sure it is.
12: Look at your poop sheet.
11: I'm reading your notes.
12: Yeah.
11: And Richard Toot. Is that correct?
13: Ricardo.
11: Oh, my gosh.
12: I got that one right.
11: Yeah, you did. And I didn't see the O. I don't get any bonus points this morning. This is terrible. And you guys are from the Bahamas.
13: Yes, we are.
11: Which is a cool happening place.
13: Yes, it is.
11: And you want us to go there?
13: Absolutely.
11: All right. Let's go, man. I'm done.
12: I've been there. What's stopping you from going?
11: When did you go to the Bahamas?
12: Right before I got divorced.
11: Wow.
12: And
11: okay.
12: It wasn't. No, I was down at, seriously, I was down at Freeport.
11: And they let you in.
12: Not only did they let me in, they rolled out the red carpet and said, "Welcome, Mr. Luter. We're glad to have you."
11: Okay.
12: And I had a ball.
11: What do we need to know about flying into the Bahamas as private pilots? I mean, you actually encourage this.
13: Well, that's why we're here this week, to encourage private aviators and let them know that the Bahamas is an easy place to fly. We're just a few miles off the coast of the mainland Florida, 55 miles in the case of Bimini, and another 60 miles in the case of West End. We have multiple airports, multiple ports of entries, and the whole process is quite simple. So the idea is it's a safe, convenient place to fly and visit.
11: Just don't get it confused with Cuba.
13: Oh, you're far from Cuba.
11: Yeah.
12: Well, I was going to say, I remember a song in the 70s, Funky Nassau. Is Nassau still funky?
13: Yes, it is. That's one of our local bands who did that.
11: No kidding.
13: Yes.
12: Wow.
13: So we need you to come down and get some of that funk.
11: Yeah, well, I could use some funk.
12: Boy, you got that right.
11: Yeah, people have been telling me I'm funked up for years.
12: Oh. There's one for the highlight reel.
11: Yeah, or the low light reel, yes. Anyway, so let's talk about procedures. What do I need to do? Do I got to phone ahead and say, hey, look, I'm coming in on Tuesday, or how does this work?
13: I know you don't. Basically, you can file with your fixed base operators in from your point of departure, and your stuff will be transported by telex system to advise of your flight plan. You can file your arrival and departure. Once you get all of that done, you then given, well, at the boot we have a layout planned where you'll go through a checklist just like you do for a hurricane and say these are the steps you do to make sure we guide you in the right direction. But it's simply just file your flight plan. Make sure you have all your documentations to prove that you are who you say you are. Make sure you didn't kidnap the plane.
11: Right.
13: And then you just fly across, change your frequencies. You'll be provided with. You'll have service from Miami Center until you get over to, if you go into Grand Bahama, you'll have air traffic control will take care of you there, and they'll pass you on to Nassau Control, which is the lead. Once you get there, you'll meet person similar to him, customs, Bahamas customs.
11: Okay, and they'll be gentle on us?
13: Oh, yes. Light surgery.
11: Yeah, right. Only one kidney required.
13: Prior to that, you'll have to fill out what they call a C7A, like an alpha, form, which gives you like a passport to, just like how you come into the event at Oshkosh. This passport will say that you have checked customs and immigration because you're required to check a port of entry, arriving and departing. And once you get that, you just move on. So that makes the transition easier. In the brochure, like I said earlier, we have all the information regarding to the dimensions of the airport, fuel availability, whether it's a port of entry, and then there's some history in terms of who you can contact in terms for living accommodation and events.
11: Okay. Currency exchange required? You guys take American dollars?
13: Yes, we are dollar for dollar.
11: And credit cards?
13: Yes, we do. Our dollar value is the same in the U.S. We use both currencies. I think I have a Bahamian dollar here if you want to see it.
11: Oh, sure.
13: And so what you do is at the end when you're returning, you just let people know and they'll exchange it back for U.S. currency.
11: So there you go.
13: Yeah.
11: Okay, so far it looks exactly the same. Yeah, oh, look at that.
12: Hello, look at that.
11: How come everybody else's money is better looking than ours?
13: That's a $50, that's a $10, and then we have $1, which has Prime Minister of 26 years, Mr. Lyndon Pinning. We have a present Prime Minister, Mr.
11: Wow. That's pretty cool.
12: That is cool.
13: Yes. Oh, there he is.
11: Yep.
13: Mr. Davis.
12: Yeah, hold it up to the microphone so,
11: they can hear it. So they can hear it, yeah.
13: Oh, if he speaks, then we're in trouble.
12: Yeah, really.
13: He's been dead for a little while.
11: Yeah, then I'm definitely not going to the Bahamas.
12: Mm-hmm. Well,
11: Lots to see and do while there.

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1: And Coast Guard to assist with rescue. We have our Defense Force and Police Force who will assist. Hopefully in time we'll have our own contingency to take care of all that.
2: And hopefully we won't have to meet any of those people.
1: Yes, and it's recommended you file a flight plan, and the reason is for search and rescue purposes in the event that something does happen, because, you know, it's
2: right.
1: The law of the land.
2: Right.
1: We'll be able to at least say, well, this is where they said they were going. And so we'll have some sort of idea of where to look.
2: Okay.
1: Hopefully to assist if there is.
2: Right.
1: Let's keep our fingers crossed that there won't be.
2: I'm on that plan.
3: Yep.
2: Sign me up on that one.
3: Now, is it true? I heard a rumor that when you come to the Bahamas and you get your airplane all tied down and you've gone through customs, that they give you an umbrella drink as soon as you get through.
2: Well, you know, they say everything is better, right? So
3: right.
2: As soon as you tie down, apparently a switch is flipped and everything is better.
3: I'm not buying it.
2: Boy, the look of non-comprehension was just worth it.
1: Well, each island has its uniqueness, so not everybody drinks. So if there is, I'm sure there is a welcome drink. We have something called Bahama Mama.
2: Heard of them, never had one.
3: Yeah.
1: And there's several other drinks that it's unique to each island because each one offers different.
2: Oh, so there's a sampler program where we just island hop and try them all.
4: Well, that's a very good idea.
2: Yeah,
1: yes.
2: you're darn right. It is.
1: You need to capitalize on that.
2: Right, because, I mean, here they call it pub crawling where you go from bar to bar to bar. Well, you got your own version.
3: Yeah call it an island crawl.
1: Sound like that's a plan. Yeah. You'll have a flight called pub crawling.
2: Yeah.
4: Yeah, the island that I'm from, Abaco, we have a little key there, just off the mainland, called Green Turtle Key. And our popular drink is the Gumbe Smash. In fact, it was designed and originated in Green Turtle Key, and it's beautiful. You know, the record, somebody drank 14 of them.
2: Oh, my goodness.
4: Yeah, they weren't able to do much of anything. For a couple of days.
2: Yeah.
4: But it's a beautiful drink. It's tropical. Comes with an umbrella, actually. Yeah. So if you come to Treasure Key and take the ferry on over to Green Turtle, Miss Emily's famous Blue Bee, the Gumbe Smash is the house drink.
2: Okay, all right. I want to get some good seafood.
3: Wait a minute, I got to write that down.
2: Okay, he's going next Wednesday.
1: He's coming back.
2: Yeah, yeah.
3: That's the beauty of being retired.
2: For his return.
3: Yeah.
1: Well, you're welcome. So anytime.
2: Passport required?
1: Yes, and that's a stipulation that actually was initiated from the United States before they were able to come over on their driver's license, voter's registration card.
4: Yeah.
2: But now we need a passport. Yes. Well, that's because they want us to have a passport just to fly inside the United States.
4: Exactly.
2: So that's not a big stretch.
3: Nope, not at all.
2: Good, good. The Bahamas always looks so good on those TV commercials.
3: I have to say, Taino Beach.
2: I have not.
1: You need to come down. We have a Teletron that's higher than that height there, and you actually could probably dive in, you know, like Star Trek, and you could just port yourself over.
2: Oh, yes. that sounds good to me. It's got to be cheaper than flying, right?
4: Yeah, and by the way, our boot is located in Hangar D, the IFP Pavilion, and there's beautiful visual presentations, a beautiful map showing all of the Bahamas, all of the ports of entries, all the full-service airports, FBOs, and everything.
2: Oh, right. I want the smuggler's airports. You know, I want to sneak in under cover of darkness kind of thing.
1: Then we can't provide you that good.
2: That costs a little more,
1: yeah,
2: but
1: you won't have that smash and
2: yeah, no drink.
1: Yes, no.
2: Oh.
3: I'm sorry, but the next time I get down to the Bahamas, I'm going back to Taino Beach. The water was warm. It was crystal clear. The sand was white. I'm having a flashback.
1: Well, you can come down. There's a promotion for an air show in 2023 in May, where they're trying to bring people back there. We are having an air show. So,
2: okay. Well, listen, I do sound for air shows,
3: and
2: I can fly my
3: announcer.
2: Equipment down there. Yeah. So see that? You come to the right place. Yep. It's just a bit of a distance.
3: You know, I don't think your truck is going to float.
2: No, the truck definitely won't float. So that's a problem. Well, I'm really glad you guys were able to join us, and hopefully you're getting a lot of interest from pilots here.
1: Yes, we are.
2: Oh, that's fantastic.
1: Yes, we are.
2: And
1: we
2: that
1: are.
2: Translates.
1: We're hoping that we get the majority of them there.

0: friend tell a friend, and probably more.
1: Sounds good to me. Sounds good to me. The guy in the control room, Alan, right? He's trying to get, he's ready to go.
0: Well, just jump on a plane and get down there. Fly your own plane or get a boat. You can come by boat.
1: That takes too long.
0: Okay, well, quick thing, walked in then.
1: Yeah, let me set my GPS for walking.
2: I was going to suggest swim over, but that might be a little
0: we
2: dicey.
0: We don't want you to be a tate treat for the sharks or anything.
2: You guys got sharks
1: please.
2: Out there?
0: Yeah, you
2: uh-oh.
0: Know.
1: Just a couple. Don't worry about it. They don't eat much.
3: Yeah. That Grand Bahama show is slated for the 25th of May to the 29th. So, have your listeners come down and visit us. Yes,
1: yeah. Next year.
3: Yes, 2023.
1: All right, let's go.
2: I'm in.
1: All right, this is Digital Dave.
2: And I'm Fast Eddie.
1: I want to thank you guys for joining us.
2: We have, where is it? Bradley Straken and
1: Ricardo.
2: Ricardo Toot.
1: Right.
3: That's exactly right.
1: All right, this is the EAA Radio.
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5: And joining us now is Captain for United Parcel Service, better known as UPS, and his name is Houston Mills. Houston, welcome to Oshkosh.
6: Well, thanks, Steve. It's great to be here with you.
5: Good. Is this your first time here?
6: This is actually the second time.
5: Okay.
6: We brought the 7-4 in a couple of years ago and had a wonderful time.
5: All right. And you were part of the cargo that arrived here this morning as well, right?
6: I was. I was in the back and just marveling at Captain Chuck Parker and Katie Wolverly, with the Michael Starnes as the safety observer pilot. They did a great job.
5: Yeah. Well, it was a wonderful landing, and I got to say, when they hit the thrust reversers, we dried off the runway. So all the folks here appreciate that.
6: You know, anything UPS can do to help out is a beautiful thing.
5: That's right. And the reason that the airplane is here, the brand new 747-8, is really to highlight the humanitarian view of UPS, which folks don't really know a whole lot about.
6: Yeah, we UPS, of course, deliver life-saving medicines and vaccines around the world. A lot of people don't know. On any given day before the pandemic, we were delivering 50,000 life-saving medicines around the world, 32 different countries every given day. We are uniquely built to be part of the solution for this moment in vaccine. So we're very honored to be part of this process. Part of our mission, if you think about UPS, our purpose is moving the world forward by delivering what matters. And so being part of this pandemic fight, if you will, really solidified and brought that purpose to life. So we're very honored that with all the essential workers, there's so many people who came together to kind of bring this thing together. And it just so happened that, we were uniquely positioned to help. And we're very proud of that.
5: And again, this is not something that just happened during the pandemic. UPS has been doing this for years. And probably until this was pointed out to me, it was not an aspect of the business that I knew about, but yet makes total sense.
6: Yeah, absolutely. And, it's interesting because we've got 11 million square feet of healthcare logistic space in over 32 different countries around the world. We do a lot of partnership with hospitals and pharmaceuticals, and so our cold chain storage capabilities are very unique. So with take the Pfizer vaccine, and we just so happened to operate, and I had the privilege of operating the first flight in the United States with the former F-16 pilot, Neil Newell, and I flying from Lansing, Michigan into Louisville, Kentucky. And, the Pfizer vaccine in particular, had to really be stored at super cold temperatures. And so our ability to take things live, keep them cold, and make sure that they deliver, in a pristine condition is very unique. And so we're very honored to be part of that.
5: Yes. Well, congratulations on being a part of that flight crew, that very first one that delivered the vaccine. And now we continue to spread the word as it is. But were there any special considerations that went into that flight dealing with that vaccine?
6: Well, from an aviation perspective, and everyone here knows, right, that's what we do. We prepare for every contingent situation. So for Neil and I, I had the privilege of flying F-18s in the Marine Corps years ago, and Neil and F-16 guys. So we're both military guys. So it's just another mission. We're just treating it any good in flight. But I would share a story, which is pretty interesting. As we got to Lansing, the vaccines were actually escorted by U.S. Marshals into the facility. And so we're in a gateway doing our paperwork and everything before we got to the plane. And there was a buzz in this gateway facility with about 100 UPSers sorting things, getting them into containers. And so I was like, there's a different type of energy. Marshals are here. There's a pep. It's like, wow, this is special. So we go out to the plane, do our pre-flight. We get in, and we're about to taxi out. And all of a sudden, I look out my window, and I see about 100 UPSers coming out the building to watch us depart. And then they all simultaneously start clapping. And they weren't clapping for Neil or I. They were clapping for the moment. They realized that, hey, this was a moment for us to bring the fight to COVID, right? And so I think there's just so much pride. And so when we got back, you know, just a sense of us being part, you know, another link in this chain to bring this fight. And now to this point, that was back in December 13th of 2020. At this point, UPS has delivered over 450 million doses of vaccines to over 90 countries around the world. And we anticipate we'll be over a billion by the end of the year. And so, you know, that fight, I think, for a lot of folks represented the beginning of the end and this sense of hope. And so for us to be part of that, and part of, you know, all the workers, the doctors, the medical providers, and I think for us as aviators, right, this aviation family, we all have this passion and this pride of aviation. We know the precision that it takes and the preparation to be successful. And so for aviation to be at the center of fighting this pandemic is a beautiful thing. And so it's the mechanics, it's the dispatchers, it's the pilots, it's all the ground handlers, it's all those folks on the aviation side that continue to deliver. And UPS happens to have the infrastructure and the expertise to really help accelerate it.
5: We're talking with Houston Mills, who is with UPS, and you flew in on the 747 today, but that's not your normal ride, is it?
6: No, I'm actually a 7576 captain, been on that plane since about 2020. And those who like to ride for a long time, I have a lot of admiration for them, but I like the shorter flights.
5: What's a typical flight for you these days?
6: Well, for me, I'm currently vice president of flight operations, so I actually had the opportunity to serve about 3,000 pilots at UPS, and really my primary job is making sure they're successful, so I get obstacles out of the way and help others be successful. But when I do fly it, I try to fly anywhere that'll give me some great recency. I get over to Europe at least once a year, over to Asia once a year, just to maintain my international qualifications down in South America. But mostly I'm just moving obstacles out of the way.
5: How many pilots do you report to you?
6: Yeah, so we have a little over 3,000, about 3,200 pilots overall between our line pilots and our management team. Phenomenal. And if I could say this, Steve.
5: Sure.
6: You know, different countries have had different restrictions throughout this pandemic. And you talk about tenacity and dedication of pilots to this profession. I am so proud of our folks because no matter what those restrictions were, our folks didn't hesitate to continue to move forward. They could have very easily say, hey, I'm off. I'm backing out of this. But that's not it. All of our folks around the world from the beginning of this thing flaring up back in January, February of last year have leaned into this. And there's just no way we're successful. And our pilots are just a reflection of this entire community, which is a beautiful thing.
5: It certainly is. Well, because there is a pilot-based audience here, is UPS hiring?
6: Yeah, so we are. We continue to bring on. In fact, in the last 4 years, we would have acquired over 50 new aircraft. That beauty that you see there is one of our newest ones. So we'll have a total of 28 brand-new 747-8s when everything's said and done. And you know, adding that to our complement of 263-plus aircraft overall. So, yeah, we still have folks who retire, so there's attrition that goes off, and we got new aircraft that are coming. So we're always looking for good folks. We take care of our folks, not just in the air, but on the ground as well. So if you got a great work ethic, a passion for serving others, and safety, that's who we are.
5: Excellent. Let's talk a little bit about the airplane that's over on Boeing Plaza right now. 747, of course, they stopped making 74s for passenger service, but they still serve a great role as far as moving important packages.
6: Yeah, I mean, the queen of the sky, right? Someone's telling me, you've had the 777, the 787, I heard the 737 MAX, United had that here yesterday. All those are beautiful, but the queen of the sky is the queen of the sky. And she is just a beautiful thing. She operates, the reliability is phenomenal. We're able to move so much freight and critical goods around the world, and we've got some of the best pilots in the world operating them. So we're thrilled to have her, and Boeing's done a phenomenal job. They've been a great partner to be with, and they certainly have been critical, instrumental in our success throughout this pandemic.
5: Good. What separates the, or what are the new upgrades on this particular model from previous models?
6: Well, I have to say the next gen FMC. You know, they've got some. I'm not a type rater on this particular aircraft, so I couldn't go into any technical details. But certainly, if you look at navigation systems and some of the other avionic tools that this aircraft has, and quite frankly, it's known for its efficiency. So from a fuel perspective, and you think about it, the environment and conserving fuel and really trying to reduce carbon emissions, this aircraft can do more by burning less. And it seeks speed while it's doing it. So it's kind of mind-boggling, but the engineers really knew what they were doing.
5: And it's relatively quiet as well for a jumbo jet.
6: Absolutely. Yeah, nothing like the old F-18s that used to fly back in the day. They make a lot of noise.
5: That's a totally different kind of noise. That's the kind of noise we like around here.
6: Yes, sir. The sound of freedom.
5: That's right. That's right. So you mentioned Marine Corps. What was your initial entry into aviation?
6: Yeah, so I was a pre-law and went to basic officer school in Quantico, fell in love with aircraft, and next thing I knew, I was in Quantico, Pensacola, Florida, learned to fly planes, and was fortunate enough to make it through the classes and end up flying F-18s, and got one tour on aircraft carrier, the Abraham Lincoln, so able to get aviation at its best. Able to go off the Abraham Lincoln and get a little over 100 carrier landings in the process. So just exposed to some beautiful things. And I'll tell you the best thing, as everyone knows here, this is the funnest profession. And they pay us to do it. And I tell my boss all the time, I'm amazed that you pay me to do this because I would do it anyway, but I'm glad you do.
5: That's right. How many hours do you have in flight time these?
6: Gosh, I got a little 5,000 total.
5: Wow. Yeah, so. Amazing, amazing. So we appreciate you taking time out of your busy schedule. I know you probably want to go look at some airplanes and kick some tires. Do you have an airplane of your own at the moment?
6: No. I'm dependent on UPS to get me around.
5: Okay.
6: But it's a beautiful thing.
5: I'm sure there's some out here that might want to follow you home.
6: Well, there's always some. You never know.
5: All right. Houston Mills with UPS, thank you for taking time to join us this morning. That's going to wrap up our show for today. Tomorrow, we are going to be talking with author Steve Snyder and hopefully Brigadier General Charles McGee, one of the original Tuskegee Airmen. He is here and will be making some appearances at AirVenture 2020. So that's our show for today. I'm Steve Buss, and this is EAA Radio.
4: Here's an interview from 2023.
7: Hey, I have it on good authority that it's Wednesday. Did you know that, Rob?
8: Have you verified that, though?
7: I have verified it. Here's why. I want to give a big shout-out to the women over getting their picture taken at the plaza right now. Because I wish I was there. I really wish I was there. But I'm here because we're live radio, and
8: yes,
7: that's how that works.
8: Well, we'll note that in your annual review.
7: Yeah, well, we note it every year ever since I got this time slot. Today we've got Keith Chatton. He's the CEO of Superior Air Parts. He is a mechanical engineer. And he's a pilot. He's flown everything. Is that correct? At least a piston-powered everything. Keith, thank you very much. Welcome to Attitude Adjustment Hour.
9: Thank you very much, Amy. I appreciate the opportunity to be here.
7: Well, you are here with us today because there's a lot of people on this airfield that use your parts. And we want to know how the supply chain is maturing after what has been kind of a bumpy couple of years.
9: Yeah, it definitely has been a couple of bumpy years, Amy. The supply chain obviously got interrupted with COVID, as did the entire world in one way or another. And we've struggled to keep up, but we've Superior Air Parts has done a pretty good job of staying ahead of the market and being able to keep things there. Some of our competitors have had struggles also, and that's left a little bit of lack of supply in the market, and that lack of supply has led then to the demand actually going up because of I think sometimes just because of panic.
8: When did the supply sort of
10: start to get back together? I mean, because people keep saying, gee, it's been a couple of years. You guys aren't caught up yet. I don't mean you, but I'm saying the supply of part world, they haven't caught up yet.
9: That's somewhat accurate that, yes, the supply hasn't quite caught up yet. Some of these products take literally years to go from raw material to finished. As a, for instance, a crankshaft in an engine starts as a raw forging. You have to buy steel for the crankshaft. You have to create a forging. Then it gets machined. Then it gets heat treated. Then it gets some finished machining at the end. Well, at one point, the supply chain for specifically the chrome moly material that's for the crankshaft took about a year and a half to get.
10: Wow.
7: Yeah, that'll mess you up.
9: And once you have that raw material, it's probably about 6 months till you actually have a final crankshaft. So because of that, even though you say the supply chain has caught up, the process of actually manufacturing parts takes that much longer.
10: Wow. I think we probably both have aircraft owner friends that have been waiting for some parts, but I have one that was looking for a crank, and they told him, oh, maybe 6-8 months. And he went, how can that be? And I promised I'd ask. But that's a very good explanation of that.
9: Yeah, so things are catching up. As for instance, people ask us on a regular basis, when are you going to have this cylinder? When are you going to have that cylinder? Right now we're in weeks, a few weeks, 6 weeks. Some, if a new customer orders a new cylinder today, that supply is about 6 months out. But we sell through distributors, as does most engine manufacturers and parts manufacturers. And those distributors are now starting to have parts on the shelf or close in the pipeline. So the panic is, I'd say, somewhat over.
7: Through pure dumb luck, we actually replaced an engine in late 2019, November 2019, to be exact. And one more time, through pure dumb luck, we've had an engine that's been pretty solid, I would say. And it that was just good for fortune. Nothing else. Yeah, because it was January, February 2020 already where those things were starting to be disrupted.
9: Yeah, that's exactly right. And, in early 2020, we all got the news that hey, we're going to I think we're going to have 2 weeks to flatten the curve, if you remember that correctly. That 2 weeks took a little longer. It was a little more like 2 years. But at that time, at Superior Air Parts, the management team actually stood around the table and looked at each other and said, what are we going to do? And we were considered vital to the manufacturing sector. So, by law, we could go to work, and we did. And we never stopped. So we're fortunate because then when things started going back again, we were ready with parts. But then the demand just kept rising and rising.
7: We're speaking with Keith Chatton. He's the CEO of Superior Air Parts. And he's explained to us how you really got to figure how long things take from the raw material side when you're thinking about aviation parts, because we have very specific needs. Everything has to be tracked, right?
9: Absolutely. The material all the way from the raw source through the forging through the machining process is tracked, and we know exactly what lot it came from. We have tested the material. We know exactly what's in the material and that it meets specification. And that additional tracking and additional requirements narrow the field of what you're looking for. So it's not like I can just, go to my Home Depot and pick up a piece of steel and melt it and turn it into a crankshaft.
10: I was wondering, we spoke about engine parts, engine cranks and all that, but what are the parts today that are kind of still really out of sight in terms of demand?
9: Cylinders have been very high demand. Of course, cranks and cases have been very high demand. Really almost anything, though. Even gasket sets, as soon as we put a gasket set on the shelf, it's gone. It's the demand is there, and customers need these parts. You need every part to build an engine. If you're short one gasket, it doesn't matter. If you have everything else, you still don't finish the engine.
7: That just says it right there. I'm stuttering.
10: So imagine.
7: I mean, I'm like, wow, okay.
10: Imagine if we had no lead in our fuel. Would that help engines last a little longer? And I don't want to put you out of business, but I mean, would that help the issue of maintaining engines?
9: That's a pretty wide question.
10: Okay.
9: Try to narrow that down a little bit. So the lead in the fuel is there to prevent detonation, which is, you know, some people refer to that as knock, or you've also heard the term pre-ignition. All these sort of meaning or roughly meaning the same thing. The lead increases the octane of the fuel, which is the fuel's resistance to detonate, and detonating means it goes bang before the spark plug goes. When that happens, it can be extraordinarily damaging to the engine. Lead does a great job of managing the octane in the fuel. We don't particularly like lead in our environment or necessarily want it everywhere, but it's there's a reason why they added lead in the fuel. It wasn't simply, hey, we decided that we could throw some lead in there. The lead does a fantastic job of managing the octane of a very high octane fuel, because it's substantially higher than what goes in your car, and they're actually rated a little different as well. So because the lead's in there, it's helping one part, but you do get lead deposits in combustion chambers. You get things in valves. You've heard of people saying, my valves are sticking. Unfortunately, the other things that you can put in the fuel that help control the octane have some detrimental effect to the combustion process as well. So just saying I go to unleaded fuel doesn't necessarily mean my engine's going to burn super clean and everything's going to be great. Instead, now I'm worried about detonation margin, and there's some compromise there that has to happen.
7: What are we seeing in the modern unleaded fuels that make us think we're going to be able to pull this off?
9: Well, there's been a lot of testing done. You know, the FAA has put a lot of effort into funding some of the programs through the PAFI program. I think they've learned a lot about what not to do,
7: mm-hmm.
9: And that's part of testing. And I actually have spoken to a couple of the engineers who have been involved in the program, and they've said, you know, they've learned an immense amount in a relatively short period of time. But we also don't yet have one solution that does everything. I know there's several companies out there working on fuels. All those companies have, you know, a slightly different tack, but you know, the obvious goal is still, hey, let's replace this leaded fuel with something that has a high enough octane so that our engines will run well.
7: We're coming up on the time when we want to make sure that if people have questions about this, they can find you. Where can they find you here at AirVenture this week?
9: We are just outside of Hangar B on the corner. You can see the Superior Air Parts flags and our booth there, and we'd love to have people come by and visit.
7: That's terrific. And what about the people who are listening to us right now online? Where can they go online?
9: SuperiorAirParts.com is our website, and you know, we'd love to have you come visit as well. A lot of good information there. A lot of information about the PMAs, the eligibilities, and parts availability, and other ways to contact us as well.
7: Keith, thank you so much for coming to visit us at EAA Radio.
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7: 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Abington Welch, we have been speaking with, and she's got some interesting news about Puerto Rico and some cool airplanes she's been flying lately. Do tell.
11: Well, one of the things that has been kind of limiting the ferrying of some of the airplanes I take, I'm only limited to pistons because I can't fly a lot of jets right now. I don't have a lot of jet time. I only have like 50 hours or so. So I decided to go to Saab school and start learning how to fly jets. So I'm actually joining a regional airline, and I am going to be working with them for a little bit.
7: Excellent.
11: And flying around the Caribbean. So, of course, I have to take, you know, I for some reason, I like to fly over water. So,
7: hey, look, if the choice is between flying in snow and sleet in the winter or flying the Caribbean, you're the wisest woman I know.
11: Any day.
12: See, the only thing about water that worries me is I can't swim. So, you know, I do worry about that.
7: That's
12: sometimes.
7: That's why you wear your PFD when you fly these long legs over water.
11: You have a life vest. You've got a raft. You don't have to swim.
12: Well, business jets, we never wore life rafts. Or, I mean, PFDs. We just looked at the water. And
7: yeah.
12: Anyway, but...
7: You guys didn't live in reality up there in the flight levels. That's all I have to say.
12: So what kind of airplane did you say down in the Caribbean?
11: Saab 340.
12: Oh, boy.
7: A classic.
11: And I will be in Puerto Rico starting August 17th for 8 to 9 weeks, roughly, is how long.
7: Do you have an apartment?
11: Not yet.
7: Okay, so let me know what you need. Some help and stuff like that. I'll be back at the end of August. I've never been to Puerto Rico. I've never had a friend to visit in Puerto
11: Rico.
7: Okay.
11: Amy, this is going to be the start of a very beautiful thing.
7: This is going to be
11: thing.
7: So cool.
12: See, women can do that. No, if I said, can I come and visit, it would never work. So.
11: Are you kidding me? We were just going to extend the invitation.
12: But of course, I would certainly come.
11: All three of us will go hang out. Why don't we have EA Radio out of Puerto Rico?
7: I like this idea.
12: Yeah, and a local establishment. Where we,
7: maybe a palapa bar.
12: EAA corner or something. Yeah. I like that.
11: Yeah. Mai Tais and lots of rum.
7: Well, only... before noon. So, you got to get the proper, you know, space and time between flying and talking on the radio.
11: Well, of course. Now, wait a second. I do have a question. Do you know, is it 8 hours bottle to throttle in a simulator?
7: That's a curious question. Well, you know, it can't be because there are a lot of flight simulator training and stuff like that where they're working. In fact, I heard something really interesting. TBM Dahir has now put a flight simulator in Melbourne, Florida in a hyperbaric chamber.
11: Whoa.
7: And with lots of cameras so they can watch the pilot and record how the pilot becomes insidiously hypoxic and then show the pilot.
11: Oh, my gosh. What a great idea.
12: That's what I said when I heard that, too.
7: You know, and how long it took them after they became hypoxic to realize and get the oxygen on and things like that. It's a really interesting study. So I got to believe that people have done the study with the impairment, the other kinds of impairment. So how can that be illegal? As long as you're on the ground and you have supervision. Well,
11: that's kind of what I'm thinking. Now, with flight training devices or some simulators, you can log those hours.
7: Those are really sophisticated, though.
11: Right.
7: And I wouldn't want you to be impaired in them because you could break them.
11: Oh, no. Okay.
12: I flew with people who were impaired even when they hadn't been bottle to throttle, but that's another story. So you're going to love you're going to love regional flying. You're going to get a lot of landings down there.
11: Yeah,
12: I mean that's so you'll be all over the Caribbean.
11: The Caribbean, yeah.
12: Wow.
11: So all the way down to Trinidad and Tobago. I've never, all my fairing has always been to Australia and Asia. So I know a lot of those island flying. You know, Tarawa and New Caledonia and Fiji and all of those places out there, Majuro and stuff. But the Caribbean, I've actually never been to. So I'm a member of the Baja Bush Pilots, and I've done their Central America trip through. It's always in January where they tour down to Panama and then they fly back. And I believe in November they're going to be doing a trip to Cuba, which I would love to be a part of.
7: Oh yeah, that's going to be very, very interesting. I keep saying that
12: start up soon.
7: I want that to happen a few times before I take my plane to Cuba, so that I can see not so much. I think the Cubans are going to be very happy to have us. I want to make sure that the guys in customs back in Florida get used to planes coming back from Cuba and clearing them in without any hassle.
11: Right.
7: And I want to see them do it a few times.
11: And you bring up a good point, because that's what I've been hearing. The major kind of crux in the whole plan of flying to Cuba has been more of the bringing the airplanes back. So, because, they're just not used to it. But so I'm going to get a lot of good experience around the Caribbean. So hopefully that'll expand my fairing into other parts of the world.
7: Are you a sailor? Do you like to sail?
11: I'm a diver.
7: You're going to like that part of it.
11: Yeah.
13: You're going to like that part of it enough. Don't fly too much. Make sure you yourself a window for that diving, because you really need to give yourself space.
11: Yes.
13: That's very, very critical. After you've been diving for a couple of days, you can't just pop back into an airplane and go to altitude.
12: Which is another reason, of course, that I don't swim. I had that in mind long ago. But I think that's going to be so exciting, though. I mean, to be out flying three or four legs a day and you know, lots of landings. Of course, the one problem you have down in the Caribbean is you don't get to fly IFR very often. So, I mean, when it does happen, it's probably a bit of a challenge sometimes.
11: Yeah.
13: Well, you know, the thing is, in the Caribbean, if you can see it and fly around it, then you're
12: good
13: fine.
12: Good point. Yep.
13: And they're islands, so they're not a big land mass. Mm-hmm. So what you're getting, if you're getting an air mass thunderstorm, you know what time it's going to happen almost based on, you know, hot water, you know, at the end of the day or hot, you know, and at night and hot land in the middle of the day. And so you really get used to the microclimates.
11: Yeah.
13: And once you do that, you know, you can wait it out most of the time. So go somewhere else and sit, or just sit on the ground and eventually you'll get there and move your passengers. What I think you're going to appreciate the most is island time, which is something you've probably experienced in the Pacific, but it's very alive and well in the Caribbean. And that means that we will get to the next stop. The airplane will get there, but we're going to get there after it rains. And she's laughing because she was in the Peace Corps too. I was in the Peace Corps many, many, many years ago, long before cell phones or anything like that. And even phones in the places where I was. And I had to learn village time. And all the villagers knew these kinds of rules. So it was always the joke that the Peace Corps volunteer would be at the meeting in the rain or in the sleet or whatever horrible thing. Even if the road washed out, the Peace Corps volunteer would show up. But nobody else would. And then the Peace Corps volunteer would go home terribly disappointed.
11: Right.
13: That no one had showed up to their meeting. And then as soon as the sun was out, right, it was sunny, all the villagers would be there, but the Peace Corps volunteer wouldn't, because they didn't know that that's how the reschedule plan worked.
11: Yeah.
13: Yeah.
12: So now what do you do with your watches? I mean, where you're going to be on time all the time, and then you have
13: You're
12: going
13: to get used to it.
12: Time.
13: It'll work.
12: Yeah. Oh, it's going to be fun.
13: There's an adjustment on the watch.
11: We have a watch for that.
12: It's going to be so fun, though. Oh, my goodness. Well, I hope you'll keep us informed how the training goes and what you like.
11: Oh, definitely. Yeah, I'll be real active on social media with it, so you guys will follow along and it'll be
12: Aren't
11: fun.
12: You going to miss flying out over the, you know, the vast aspects of the world?
11: Well, I'm still going to do that, but it's...
12: That's right, because airline pilots don't really work anyway.
11: No.
12: They only fly 2 or 3 days a month.
13: You're going to make us more enemies on this show if you keep talking like that.
11: Well, no, I think they're incredibly smart for working as little as they do. It's actually something I aspire to do.
12: It gives them time to be entrepreneurial.
13: I don't know how I can believe that statement when you just said you've been hired by an airline, you still intend to do some ferrying, and you have a full-time business that you operate. So I don't believe that you really admire airline pilots for having spare time.
11: And I accepted a board position.
13: Aviation.
11: Exactly. Yeah, I know. There's only 24 hours in a day. Now, when I can figure out how to take a watch and make a 36-hour day out of it, then, you know, we'll be talking. So
13: that's going to be a neat trick. That is most definitely going to be a neat trick. Now, I'm going to see you tomorrow in the Women Venture picture, aren't I?
11: Absolutely. I already have my T-shirt.
13: Oh, excellent. You're way ahead of me. I know there are a few left. So after the show today, I'm going to go over and I'm going to get my beautiful coral T-shirt.
11: I like the color this year.
13: Yeah.
11: Yeah.
13: It's really nice. Tomorrow is going to be a sea of coral.
12: I know. We've had this discussion already, and I can't have one.
13: No.
12: Because it's for ladies only, and I accept that. But I still will be watching from the sidelines, and I think it's going to be a great event tomorrow, too. So, but, you know, and people can follow you on Facebook, and you're under Abington Welsh?
11: Abington is Alpha Bravo India November Golf Delta. It's not Tango. A lot of people think it's Abington, but it's Abingdon Oscar November.
13: That's right. And it's the Abington Co., right?
11: Yep.
13: That's the company. And you're also in Hangar C., is that correct?
11: We're in Hangar C.
13: Yeah, come see us. Excellent. Well, thank you so much for being a guest on Attitude Adjustment. We're going to be right back at EAA Radio.
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17: 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Once again, it's time for the Attitude Adjustment Hour on EAA Radio. I'm Paul Pridecker. Welcoming back my good friend, Mike Morgan. Mike, how are you this morning?
18: I think we both are having the same kind of lovely weather, even though we're separated by about 1,000 miles.
17: Well,
18: thanks for having me in.
17: I'm happy to hear that. I was liking the music that the studio team put together for us prior to this, something to, do some beats with. So
18: there may or may not have been some chair dancing going on.
17: There could have been, yeah.
18: So sorry you didn't see that.
17: That's okay. Hey, we have a returning guest, Mike, and over to you to get us started.
18: I am more than happy to introduce for another visit to EAA Radio, Zyla Foxland, who's an award-winning engineer and pilot and a social media creator. From impossible physics demonstrations, I'm reading your bio here, and high-power rocketry to high-end woodworking and building a Pete and Pole from scratch, she is using her knack for visual storytelling to share the joy of engineering with the world. And I brought the receipts, Zyla. You have 101,000 followers on TikTok with 3.3 million likes. You have 281,000 followers on Instagram, and your primary focus, I know, to be YouTube, 580,000 subscribers. So, way to go.
19: Thank you.
18: I know you've been very busy this week speaking to a lot of folks about a lot of things, about everything I've mentioned, and yet you are also closely associated with a pilot's mental health campaign, and I'm wondering if you'd tell us the story behind that.
19: Yeah. I think with a lot of advocacy work, you never really choose to set out and be an advocate. I think a lot of times it happens to you because of whatever personal connection you have.
17: And you have a story to tell.
19: Have a story to tell.
17: Yeah.
19: Because stories are kind of the most efficient way to affect change. And so it was funny, when I walked in here, we were talking about this. A year ago, when I talked to you guys, I actually didn't have a medical. I had lost my medical for mental health reasons and was in the process of advocating for the Mental Health and Aviation Act, which would, among many other things, allow pilots to seek therapy without the risk of losing their license. Their medical certificate.
17: Mm-hmm.
19: And since then, the Mental Health and Aviation Act has passed in the Senate Transportation Committee. It's also, and then as of yesterday, the Aviation Medication Transparency Act has also passed in Senate Committee. So now the two bills can be paired, and we're really hoping to get them, hotlined through the Senate before they go on recess in August.
17: And this is the effort to deal with SSRIs, is that right?
19: It's SSRIs, but it's also talk therapy has always been really high risk for pilots. The gist of the bills, the Aviation Medication Transparency Act is relatively simple. It would require the FAA to keep an updated list of all medications, not just mental health medications, that are allowed by the FAA and what is not allowed by the FAA. Because a lot of times people get prescribed something not realizing that it's banned, and then they lose their medical. We all know a pilot that this has happened to. The Mental Health and Aviation Act is a little bit more complicated, but not by much. It's a very short bill. It would basically just require the FAA to implement all of the recommendations from the ARC report that came out a couple years ago.
17: Yeah, that was in 2024, I believe.
19: Something like that. Yeah, so of those recommendations, number one is that, like, talk therapy is a non-reportable. There's a whole bunch of other things in there, including SSRIs.
17: So, obviously, you've made an impact, and you have a lot of followers. Are you able to connect with people who might be in a similar situation that you were in and offer them some advice and guidance? I mean, is that part of this effort that you're trying to engage with people like you?
19: Yeah, I've learned that I don't really have the capacity to shoulder that burden for a lot of other people. Like, I think something that I learned when I first started doing advocacy is that making myself too available was actually, like, taking away from my ability to actually get this legislation passed, because what I'm trying to do is work at the highest level. Like, we want this act of Congress so that it can trickle down and affect everybody. So I wouldn't say I'm, like, the person to go to for one-on-one advice. However, my number one advice, if I was to give a piece of advice, like, something I wish I had known when I first started my medical journey, is just start from the very beginning with a great lawyer. Like, you want a Sherpa to guide you through this process, and a really good lawyer is going to know who the good AMEs are. They're going to know, like, what the pitfalls are. They're going to know what you should and shouldn't put in your, like, your paperwork that you send out to the FAA. So I didn't do that, and it got me in a little bit more trouble before I ended up getting a good lawyer.
17: Well, and it's all about education, isn't it?
19: Yeah.
18: We're talking with Zyla Foxlin, who is an engineer and pilot and social media content creator, and is also advocating for the Pilots Mental Health Campaign. Zyla, when you lost your medical, were you expecting that might happen, or did it take you by surprise?
19: Yeah, I was expecting that it might happen. It didn't soften the blow any, I would say. Yeah. But I think that when I posted my video about my experience with an IUD, I felt like I had to do it, because I felt like I hadn't, as a woman, I had not been educated by my medical professionals about what the side effects of, like, certain birth controls were, and I wanted to tell other women and warn them. And in doing that, I had a lot of conversations with my pilot friends about the risks and the pros and the cons, and most of them were really against it. Most of them were like, do not post this video. It will get reported to the FAA, and then you're going to be trapped in this, like, process that we all are so afraid of. But a couple of them were like, well, if you do, you're kind of the only one that has enough of a spotlight that maybe you could actually enact some change. And I gave a talk yesterday at Women Venture, where I think the thesis of the talk was basically like, you don't have to know how a project's going to end before you start it. You can just figure it out along the way, and that's where all the great projects come from. And I think I took that approach with this, where I was like, I don't know how this is going to end, but I know that I'll be able to figure it out along the way, and if I'm able to enact some change, that'd be really great.
17: How long was the process? Because I'm guessing it wasn't quick.
19: It was not quick. It was about 2.5 years. I should have pickled my engine. That's all.
17: Crazy.
18: So in that, pardon me, in that period of time, then, that 2.5 years, did it start with somebody knocking on your door from the FAA, or did it start with you seeking renewal of your third class medical?
19: It started with, so I was hotline reported to the FAA by a YouTube viewer.
18: Oh, boy.
19: Oh, yes. It's sort of an interesting, like, the hotline process was definitely designed before the age of social media.
17: Right.
19: And most YouTube creators have been hotline reported for an assortment of things at this point, which I find really interesting. And I don't have a workaround, because I do think the hotline system is really, really important. But I was hotline reported. I got the letter from the FAA. I got sent to a HIMSS psychiatrist for evaluation. That's $4,000 one-hour appointment. Did that. His report went to the FAA, was deemed inconclusive. And this is all, at this point, still working with my local FISDA. Like, it's not getting to Oklahoma City. It's still staying on the Pacific side. And so they sent me to a HIMSS neuropsychologist. And, like, this was one of my big mistakes, is I just found my closest HIMSS neuropsychologist. I didn't ask around and find a good HIMSS neuropsychologist. And so I went and did that appointment. He wrote his report up, sent it to, again, the local medical office. They rejected my medical. So at that point, I was, like, grounded, and had a medical denied or rejected. And then from there, I appealed to the federal level. So I basically went straight to Dr. Northrup with a huge, like, 70-page packet where I had my therapist that I've been seeing since college wrote, like, a huge report. My lawyer helped write, like, a summary of all of the reports and all of the things that were in my file. And then, so we basically had to build like a case, like a court case, send that off to the federal level, and then they gave me my medical back.
17: So are you saying that the people you saw, you know, through the HIMSS review and evaluation were unaware of the side effects of your birth control, or?
19: Yeah.
17: So some of it was a bit on them.
19: I mean, I think that, like, I honestly wouldn't expect a HIMSS neuropsychologist to, like, mm-hmm. have a detailed understanding of birth control. I would expect, like, you know, my primary care physician and my gynecologist to have
17: sure.
19: been the ones that could have given me that information. But the issue I ran into, he was very, very old, and mm-hmm. a little bit outdated in his views, and drew some really strange conclusions, called my therapist and was like, how many people does she sleep with? Is she a slut? Like, and my therapist was like, none of this is relevant to her ability to fly an aircraft. Why are you asking these questions? And he was like, well, 'cause she's on birth control. So it led to a really, really strange report getting submitted to the FAA. And I wish I had found someone who might maybe understood the modern world a little bit better.
17: You're amazingly courageous.
19: Thank you.
18: We're talking with Zyla Foxland, who again is a engineer, pilot, and a content creator for social media, and is one of the busiest human beings at AirVenture this week.
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19: Exactly.
18: But you're doing a great job. Thanks so much for coming by to see us.
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10: I think the fun part of having guests is learning about what they do and where they fit in the industry, and we try to read their bio. And if we spent every second reading every element of Karen Kalashuk's bio, we wouldn't have any time left to do what we want to do. I mean, but you so many jobs. Karen, welcome. She's the chairman of the board of the National Association of Flight Instructors. She's a DPE. She's a master instructor. She's a fast team lead rep. In fact, I became a fast team rep myself, so I know just nothing. But she's a major in the CAP. She's had two or three other careers. Hokey smoke, how did you come to be in one of the operational people at the Pilot Proficiency Center here at beautiful downtown Oshkosh?
24: Well, Rob and Amy, thank you for having me. And it's actually pretty easy to get very involved with EAA when you live nearby.
7: Aha, there's a key. There's a key. So you're local, sort of.
24: Almost. I'm a mere 20-minute flight or 45-minute drive up the road out of Green Bay.
7: Oh, lovely. Lovely town. Nice football team.
10: And you have an RV6.
24: Yes, I
10: did. Did you build that?
24: I didn't build it, but I like to say I rebuilt it. I've had so many upgrades, so many changes since I purchased it. In fact, it's now sporting a brand new, gorgeous panel with 16 Garmin products in it.
7: Fantastic. Fantastic. We'll take that.
10: Well, Karen, tell our listeners just a little bit about the National Association of Flight Instructors.
24: Thank you for giving me the opportunity. So the National Association of Flight Instructors, or NAFI we call it, we're celebrating our 56th year this year. So, as you might guess, we're the oldest and largest association of professional flight instructors, but actually anyone can join. And we have a good number of non-CFI members, including student pilots, because we have so many wonderful benefits, educational programming available. And in fact, every month we host a increasingly popular live broadcast, professionally produced, for any pilot called Mentor Live. It's the third Wednesday, and we have all these best and brightest in the industries, and we'll have, you know, over the archive, we may have 26,000 or so people viewing or reading and listening to that every month, which is phenomenal. We actually recently looked, we had people from 105 countries tune into one of these. Think about that.
7: People. That's incredible. And yeah. You also, I like the format because you can do the webinar, and to get the credit, you just take that quiz right afterwards. It's kind of nice that.
24: Absolutely. It has a really very committed following, and growing, of course, because we have hundreds of thousands of viewers at this point that have tuned in over time, and it is consistent. We've had 70 of those, and they're all archived.
10: Wow.
24: So it's a huge educational resource for anyone.
10: How many members does NAFI have?
24: We have over 7,000 members currently, and of course we're always looking for more, because the more members we have, the more attention we can gain. Advocacy, we're being asked, you know, contacted by the other alphabet groups. We work on initiatives with them. The FAA comes to us as a voice of the flight instructor community. Obviously, training is a very important component of everything we do for aviation safety, isn't it?
10: Wow. It certainly is. And, of course, this week we've had an opportunity for those of us that are here on the grounds to experience the Pilot Proficiency Center on the south end of the EAA Museum in the Education Center. And well, tell us a little bit about what the Pilot Proficiency Center is for and what it's trying to accomplish.
24: Yeah, well, the name actually says it all, doesn't it? The Pilot Proficiency Center. So for currently certificated pilots, it's a wonderful location where pilots can come in and they receive an entire hour with a flight instructor on a Redbird. We use the term simulator. It's actually advanced aviation training devices, very high-end, with wraparound screens and either analog or G1000 panels, where we have a series of excellent, excellent exercises. And these are 98 of the best and brightest and committed professional flight instructors in the country. Year after year, they come back and they volunteer to provide the instruction. There's also a crosswind trainer. In fact, this evening, there's a CFI open house at the PPC, which is going to involve refreshments and a program just for the CFIs.
10: And what time does that start?
24: That starts at 5 o'clock.
10: So you have to be a NAFI member to show up, right?
24: No, not at all. It's for any CFI.
10: Oh, my goodness.
7: So that's air conditioning and free refreshments for any CFI.
24: And indoor plumbing,
7: and
24: something
7: indoor
24: really special.
7: Plumbing.
24: Yeah. But if I can mention now something else, and that is co-hosted by EAA and the National Association of Flight Instructors. So that's who's hosting it. But something else for any flight instructor is an upcoming national conference.
7: Do tell more. I want to hear about this because I'm a flight instructor. I mean, we're the law. It's like, I'm a flight instructor. He's a flight instructor. She's a flight instructor. Sorry. Okay, I digress. But tell us about the conference, because that's coming up in a couple months.
24: Yes, it's in October. In fact, talk about flight instructors, Rob is one of our pilot proficiency flight instructors, too.
10: In the crosswind simulator, which I helped manage to break the other day, but that's okay. I mean, it turned out it was repairable, but it's a fun experience, and it's really fun to meet people that walk through the door. In fact, I don't want to lose track of that for people that are listening to us live. If someone's around the grounds today and they say, wow, I'd like to go visit the PPC, but I don't know, maybe they don't have room for me, or how would they register for a slot?
24: Yeah, and let me mention, in addition to the hands-on pilot training, there are 78 presentations this week at the Education Center, which is part of the pilot proficiency area. So that is adjacent to the museum. It's the brand new 35,000-foot addition that was built last year. So if you take the museum bus, it'll drop you off right in front of basically this education center. So just look down the hill, attached to the museum. You can walk right down there, very well.

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1: I'm sure you can jump in here and save your co-host.
2: Yeah, what I want to do is go back to the summit. I want to hear more about the summit.
3: Yeah, as I was starting to mention, so we're so excited about this because this, in its 56-year history, this will be NAFI's first national conference, which we understand is actually the first national conference for flight instructors in history. So it's going to be a very large event right at the Sun and Fun campus, and it's over 3 days, and we have 30 presentations, including the big names. We have Bruce Landsberg of the NTSB, Richard McSpadden, Gary Reeves, John and Martha will be dinner speakers for us, and on.
2: That would be the kings for those of you that didn't grow up with John and Martha. Okay. For the rest of us, it's John and Martha. Okay. You're absolutely right.
3: Who didn't grow up with John and Martha?
1: I still remember their videotapes.
2: They were wonderful. Are you kidding? I did my flight engineer rating and my ATP with John and Martha.
1: Who even knows what a videotape is anymore?
2: Oh,
1: I mean, come on.
3: Well, they're right next to your 8-track tapes.
2: Yes. That's right. That's right. Billy Joel. I heard a lot of Billy Joel one summer that way, over and over and over. So, Karen, as we're talking about all of this, the NAFI Summit's going to be at the Sun and Fun campus. That's Florida, October. Hopefully by October, Florida will be civilized again. And then here this week is a great time to go to the NAFI booth and find out more about it. Can you tell us where that is and what you've got going on there?
3: Yes, the NAFI booth is actually, our footprint is 40 by 80, so we're a little hard to miss. We're right next to the Garmin tent, so we're at, technically they call it booth, 354 and 355, but we're just one block off of Boeing Plaza. So it's a big white building with a big NAFI sign on it. And we have 33 presentations. Many of them, we have well over 100 people attending. But that's why we have a larger space this year. So we have daily drawings with wonderful things like a Bose A30, flight bags, handheld radios, 4 flight subscriptions, really, really. And we have a NAFI member breakfast on Thursday morning, tomorrow.
1: Oh, and where is that?
3: That's at our booth.
2: What time?
3: It's at 8 o'clock.
2: Okay.
3: And anyone can join NAFI. It's not just for flight instructors.
2: That's really important to understand, is that this organization has such strong educational, first of all, cred from way back, but also you've really pushed the envelope on education moving forward. So if they're not here at the show, where can they find NAFI online?
3: Okay, that would be at our website, nafinet.org.
1: Wow, I think this has been really incredible. And so, Karen, thank you so much for joining us. And it's EAA Radio, and we'll be looking for the breakfast tomorrow with NAFI.
3: Okay, thank you, everyone, and I look forward to seeing many of you visiting our booth. Thousands of people come by. 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
5: Welcome to the very first edition of Course Correction. I'm Fareed Gio. What a sterling morning it is. The first day of AirVenture 2024. In this hour, we're going to focus on pilot mental health. We'll be talking to folks trying to change the system through congressional and administrative advocacy. We'll find out what services may be out there for pilots and talk to a brand new success story. Plus, we'll take a mental health break and talk to a board game designer that likely formulated their game after hours of moving pieces around the radar scope. We're so glad you're with us. When a pilot experiences a deferral or denial of their medical certificate, it can be a long, slow, expensive process to regain approval. Many professional pilots, especially at the airlines, have services and staff, AMEs, to help shepherd their cases through the approval process, including sometimes legal services. For the typical general aviation pilot, they are often on their own in both time, resources, expertise, money. Now, there is a group of folks hoping to help by offering

0: pro bono legal services for those dealing with FAA medical issues. Joining me now is Gabe Breakstone, Development Director for AeroMed Legal. Welcome.
1: Thank you, Fareed. Good morning, Oshkosh. It's awesome to be here.
0: You got an escort. They got a couple jets doing some passes. You may hear a little rumbling in the background. Sometimes that really carries through. Other times it doesn't. But, you know, it's heralding your arrival.
1: Yeah, appreciate it.
0: It's first time for you.
1: Yeah, first time at Oshkosh.
0: Welcome, welcome. We met
1: Thank you.
0: A few months ago at a congressional sort of a effort that we'll be talking about in the our next segment, but it's nice to see you here.
1: Yeah, you as well. I'm really glad to be here. Thank you.
0: What percentage of pilots need legal services as it relates to their medical?
1: I'd say that I would almost say 100% of pilots need legal services. We're really willing to offer services to anyone that needs support in any capacity. And the reason why I say 100% is because really, I'm sure at some point in their career, a pilot has said, I wonder blank. They've wondered about a question that maybe they want to know from a professional what the FAA thinks of it or what they should do. So I would bet there's I don't have an exact number for you, but I bet it's an incredibly high number of pilots out there that could use our services.
0: What form does this What form does this take? I mean, is it purely legal, or do you kind of offer a host of comprehensive services in that case?
1: Yeah, AeroMed Legal is effectively we're a 501c3 nonprofit, and we're operating as a pro bono legal clinic, legal aid clinic. So we're really dedicated to providing certification support to pilots and aviation professionals as a whole. So not just pilots, but if air traffic controllers need us and other aviation professionals, we can assist them along their path as well. Ultimately, we believe as a whole that the cost of these essential services shouldn't ever be a barrier for one to achieve their aviation goals.
0: And so what are some of the, I'd say typical, but people are coming to you, have they had a deferral, or they're concerned that maybe they're about to have a deferral, or is it all over the place?
1: Yeah, it's really all over the place. There's no one-size-fits-all hat, if you will, for all the situations. I would say that the biggest thing that we're trying to get at is, especially for people that are entering the pipeline and entering pilot training that don't have the support of airline unions, really trying to help them if they're going to go through the certification process, making sure that all their ducks are in a row so that they have everything that they need to be successful when they enter the process, which can be really, really overbearing, or you can get deferred if you don't necessarily know what you're doing. So we have lawyers, aviation professionals, mental health staff that can provide guidance to the individual seeking certification so that maybe they don't run into extreme issues or the deferral process down the line. We may be able to avoid it by getting their ducks in the row in the first place.
0: I suppose there's a little bit of therapy going on in the services you offer.
1: Yeah,
0: because I mean, everything's such a personal process.
1: Yeah, it's definitely. I would say that we're not actually providing like therapy, but there's definitely that aspect of working with the individual and kind of coaching them to make sure that they have what they need to be successful. I mean, as a whole, like I mentioned, it's our mission to ensure that all those aviation professionals receive the support that they need to navigate the system, which is incredibly complex and some would say punitive.
0: Talk to me a little bit about some of the people on your board. It's kind of impressive. It's not just like you have lawyers. You have doctors and other professionals that it's kind of a nice advisory board that you have there, the people I've seen on.
1: Yeah, absolutely. So we have we're made up of a great group. So I myself am a CFI, a double I. I'm kind of in the pipeline right now and can kind of speak to that. I also act as our development director. Mm-hmm. So kind of running our campus engagement programs, which we're just getting off the ground. We have Brendan Keegan, who's a pilot for a major U.S. airline. He's also a lawyer, so he's our legal director. We have Rick Mahoney. Rick has extensive experience with the HIMSS program and is also a pilot for a major U.S. airline. We have Dr. Andy Reitz and Nathan Mackey, Captain Nathan Mackey as well, who's both of them are pilots as well. And each one of them, Nate kind of acts as our organizational director, and Andy works on the medical side. And we all kind of form this like team from a diverse background to make sure that people get the support that they need.
0: You're listening to EAA Radio. I'm speaking with Gabe Breakstone, who is the development director for Aeromed Legal, and he's also a flight instructor, and he's got dreams of his own. Where are you headed with your career?
1: Yeah, I'd like to end up at one of the 121 carriers eventually, but it's just about working to get there right now, just working on my hours, flight instructing, and flying to get there.
0: You're quite a motivated individual because I would say that someone generally as young as you also getting so heavily involved in some of these issues, it's pretty amazing, and I think that you're going to have a lot of great success. What is the process the FAA has been reconsidering a deferral or a denial thing, and what have you learned about the process that might improve people's success in maybe getting that reversal?
1: Yeah, the process, I'll tell you as a whole, just to kind of generalize, mm-hmm. because every case is different. It differs slightly, and I don't want to specifically speak to one style of case over the other, especially since we try and be more proactive instead of reactive in what we do to help people be successful from the beginning. I would say that the process as a whole is individualized based off of the specific case, and it's really, I guess it's important because the individual case differs from person to person. Just because someone had a struggle with mental health and another person went through talk therapy in two different situations doesn't mean that it's necessarily identical as to how the FAA is going to respond when it comes to the deferral process. The other thing that we will talk about at Aeromed Legal is like pilot deviation. Sometimes it's as simple as someone receiving a pilot deviation, and we can aid them through that process as well if it's something that's more severe.
0: What is the gateway process? Someone pulls up aeromedlegal.org.
1: Yep.
0: And they need some assistance. What is the first step for them?
1: Yeah, absolutely. So there's two major ways to contact us. So we actually have a toll-free number. So any aviator out there can call a toll-free number, which is 1-866-4-FLYMED. So it's 1-866-4-FLYMED. Or they can email us at help@aeromedlegal.org. We have case officers that are on call 24/7 that will receive the call or look at the email. And then they'll basically complete an intake process to basically task that individual to whether it's one of our lawyers or medical professionals to get them support that they need immediately. And we have that phone line and email address are monitored 24 hours a day, 7 days a week at all times so that we get back to people immediately.
0: Generally, what is the value of this type of help that you're offering pro bono, which is free, basically?
1: Yeah, absolutely. So first I'll say that there are other legal resources out there. There's no one that does what we do. So specifically medical certification support and pilot deferrals, that kind of thing. The value is that the cost that I mentioned is not a barrier. People don't have to worry about spending thousands and thousands and thousands of dollars to get their medical situation looked at or their certificate loss of certificate situation looked at. They get access to professionals immediately that we're able to provide. With that, like you mentioned, our services are pro bono, so that works for the individual.
0: So that leads us to how are these services sustained?
1: Yeah, absolutely. So super, super important. Ultimately, we rely solely on donations from individuals. It's great for us to get people involved, but to fund our operations, which consists of a multitude of things, but administrative fees, neuropsychological exams, working with the individuals, there's a large cost to the legality of these things. We rely on donations. We're a registered 501c3 nonprofit. They're tax deductible. If people are interested in making a donation, this week, if they text Oshkosh to 53555, they can get a link to Aeromed Legal and engage with us. And if they ever need our support, we're there for them.
0: That is excellent. What anything else that we haven't really covered that you'd like to speak about?
1: Yeah, I mean, I think people like to make this a really complex issue. Really what it is if it's things as simple as someone thinking like, I'm a pilot and I'm going through some stuff, can I go to therapy? Or I'm having stomach pain, can I go to the hospital? Or will I lose my medical? These are things that airmen think about. Really, it's as simple as picking up the phone and calling us at 1-866-4-FLYMED or sending us an email at help@arrowmedlegal. We're a legal organization, so it's confidential. It's not reported to the FAA. We have attorney-client privilege that we operate under, so it's just between us, and we can answer your questions. It's really as simple as that, and we're here for people that need us.
0: Gabe, thanks very much for joining us.
1: Absolutely. Thank you, Fareed.
0: Gabe Breakstone is the Development Director for Arrowmed Legal. Coming up next, advocating for FAA medical mental health reform through the Pilot Mental Health Campaign. This is EAA Radio.
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3: So, hump day?
4: That's what you keep telling me. I have not independently verified it, but I'll take your word for it.
3: Well, Kayla Hunt, our next guest, has most definitely verified it for me. Kayla, welcome to EAA Radio and Attitude Adjustment Hour. It is so glad to see you here.
5: Thank y'all so much for having me. This is going to be a lot of fun.
3: Not a problem. Kayla is the social media marketer and writer for Aircraft Owners and Pilots Association. But recently, she also got appointed the restoration manager for the 2023 AOPA Sweepstakes aircraft, which is a 1953 Cessna 170B. All of you antique and classic people, you got to go by the tent and see this airplane. Kayla, tell us a little bit about what a restoration manager for the sweepstakes airplane does.
5: Yeah, well, I think the better question to ask is, what do I not do? What don't I do?
3: Okay, we can go in that direction too.
5: No, I'm kidding. So yeah, let me back up just a little bit and kind of go through how this all came to be. I've only been at AOPA for about 2 years. So literally the last year at AOPA, I have been in charge of managing this restoration. And, you know, I didn't know anything about 170s before I got into this, but the airplane was located down in Alabama. And a gentleman that I knew had the airplane, AOPA bought it from him, and my boss called one day and said, hey, do you know of an AMP that can go down to Alabama and do a pre-buy on the next sweepstakes airplane? And I was like, well, yeah, absolutely. So I lined my friend up to go down there, do the pre-buy, bring the airplane home to Falcon Field, just south of Atlanta, and from there, I was appointed restoration manager.
3: Oh, boy. Be careful what you wish for,
5: yes,
3: huh?
5: I had no idea what I was getting into.
4: Do you own an airplane of your own?
5: So my husband and I, we are part owners in our family Cessna 180. So the family has a T-34 as well, two T-34s now, the Cessna 180, so and a Piper Cub as well.
4: Well, so then with all those extra airplanes, you probably came to the show today to tell us that either Amy or myself are probably going to go home with the restoration aircraft.
5: Oh my goodness, I so wish I could tell y'all that today. Everybody here at Oshkosh has been asking, when are you bringing me my airplane?
3: Oh, well, you've done some great stuff to the panel so far. Talk about what had to change.
5: Yeah, a lot had to change. Truly, the team at Gardner Low Aviation Services on the south side of Atlanta redid everything. I mean, all the wiring harnesses, every little switch, knob has been replaced. We really tried to keep a lot of the vintage feel, but it's kind of hard to do sometimes with these modern instruments that we're working with. I mean, they're so action-packed with all this technology and everything, but there were certain pieces of the panel that we really wanted to keep. We kept the original yokes in the airplane with the faded Cessna logo on them, and people were like, oh, aren't you going to replace that? And I'm like, no, you know, it's nice to have some original pieces of the airplane still there, like the rudder pedals, the ashtrays in the back. Those will probably be gone when the interior is redone. But no, our team has put together an amazing panel. You know, Garmin, obviously, Aspen Avionics, PS Engineering, we couldn't have done it without them.
3: We are speaking with Kayla Hunt, and she is the restoration manager for the Aircraft Owners and Pilots Association Sweepstakes Cessna 170B.
4: Do you know what I've always wondered is when they complete a restoration or even start it? I mean, who decides what's going to happen inside the airplane. We'll keep this, we'll replace that, we'll put these avionics in. I mean, who is that, a committee or what is it?
5: Yeah, that's a great question, and it's a question I get quite frequently. So we have a very small team that works on the sweepstakes every year, and the team pretty much differs year to year. The only constant is pretty much my vice president, Colin Stagnito. He heads it up, and you know, he pretty much has his thumb on everything with the relationships and the contacts. So it's a kind of a team effort. I've had a lot of say in the airplane and what is going in and what's not going in and that sort of thing. So that's been a lot of fun having that say. I was the one that said, we're putting a V-brace in the airplane. I was the one that, you know, pretty much finalized the paint scheme and had that original vision. So I've had a lot of say, believe it or not. I didn't think I was going to. But yeah, it's a combined team effort, and the team changes year to year. So next year we'll have a new team. I will not be working on the next one, but that's okay.
3: So. That's really by design, though, isn't it? Yeah. They don't want to overtask anyone. It's such a huge ask.
5: It is. And, you know, the other thing to keep in mind is we're working our day jobs on top of managing this airplane. And when the airplane, when the engine upgrade was happening, when the avionics install was happening, I was out at the airport a lot. You know, supervising the project, running aircraft sprues, getting the parts, kind of just overseeing the entire thing.
3: Yeah. Tell me a little bit about what went into choosing the paint scheme. What was your vision?
5: Yeah. So this is my favorite question. So scheme designers has always pretty much designed the scheme. They have done a great job for, I think, 25 years. And Craig's just an amazing talent up there. And I didn't know Craig, though, when I got involved with this project. I was very close with an artist down in Alabama. And he's gotten really popular on social media lately. And he's done a couple projects for me, illustrations, that sort of thing. So I reached out to him first because I didn't know Craig as scheme designers. So I reached out to my friend Michael Garber and I said, hey, would you have any interest in potentially designing the scheme for the 170? And he said, oh, absolutely. You know, but Colin, my vice president, he had told me, oh, we have this long-standing tradition with scheme designers, and, you know, I really want them to be involved, but let's see if we can involve the both of them. So that was really absolutely incredible to be able to work with these two amazing individuals to put this paint job together. Michael Garber came up with the scheme. I told him I wanted a classic Cessna 170 scheme with a backcountry twist.
3: Ooh.
5: It's exactly what I told him on the phone, and he said, okay, give me a day to think about it. I'll send you some ideas. 5 minutes later, I kid you not, he texted me a picture of a Peterbilt truck driving down the interstate that he saw on his way home from work that day. And that is where the inspiration from, you know, the colors, the lines, you know, the 1950s turquoise, it was inspired by a Peterbilt truck. And then we took the trees and everything and the AOPA logo on it, of course. And then, I mean, that's truly how that scheme came to be.
3: I love, though, that you got these two totally different people together. And in the end, I'm sure the collaboration has worked out really well.
5: It really has. It's been one of my favorite things because Craig and Michael are, you know, Craig's teaching Michael a good bit because Michael's fairly new to this scene. You know, he's raising funds from these projects to pay for his ratings. So it's a really cool story. Craig took Michael's scheme and really did all the technical renderings and gave all the advice and, hey, you know, we need to take this line down a little bit because this crease or this rivet. So it's been absolutely amazing. I've learned so much from Craig. So it's been great.
3: He really does know what's going to work on that particular fuselage and where things translate well and where they don't.
5: Yeah.
3: Some things just don't translate. So you really have to go back. The concept's great, but you have to back up and you have to find a new way to express it on the airplane fuselage. That's critical. Absolutely. Otherwise, it just doesn't look right.
5: Yeah, no, absolutely. I mean, he brought up things that I never would have even thought about. Like, you know, people, when they look at a strut, the strut kind of disappears in a way. And, you know, you don't really want the strut to stick out, because then it just, it looks weird. But I'm not a painter. I'm not an artist. I don't see that sort of thing. But talking with a real professional like Craig has been absolutely amazing. And I'm really looking forward to Craig coming down to the paint shop in Zephyr Hills, Florida, to Hawk Aircraft Services with me when the airplane's down there, so that we can kind of make sure everything's going smoothly and learning about, you know, the paint application process as well.
3: Yeah, there is a lot to learn about that. There's no question at all. So you're on the field here very close to the EAA radio station. Can you tell people where they can go to look at this airplane and meet you, by
5: yeah.
3: the way? You're
5: yeah.
3: often sitting right in front of it,
5: yeah,
3: right?
5: Yeah, I am. So we are really not hard to miss at all. We are right across from the Brown Arch. So we are right there. Come see us and come check out the airplane.
3: Well, you've got a couple tents there. So you have a seminar tent, right?
5: Yes.
3: And there's seminars running every day?
5: Yes, there's seminars, multiple seminars running every day. And then our other tent, you can buy AOPA t-shirts, hats, renew your membership, become a member, all that good stuff.
3: So if they're not here on the field, because we do have listeners out there in the Ethernet, can you tell them where to go to find more information about the sweepstakes airplane?
5: Absolutely. AOPA.org/sweeps. And we're also online on our social media platforms as well, at Fly with AOPA.
3: We have been speaking with Kayla Hunt of AOPA. She's the restoration manager on their Sweepstakes 170B. Kayla, thank you so much for being here at EAA Radio.
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0: Welcome back to EAA Radio. I'm Fareed Gio. 75 degrees, sunny skies. Air Venture Day 1, glad to be here. Well, we had just talked about the struggle to deal with what can feel like dealing with a hardened, uncaring bureaucracy. However, it seems the FAA wants to change too, but that hasn't come without a push, along with some recent stark events that involve pilots and their mental health. General medication certification reform has been pushed for years, but pilot mental health priorities have often been overshadowed by more basic requests to address shortcomings. Last year, a group of aviation professionals, advocates, formed the Pilot Mental Health Campaign to advocate for changes to the FAA medical certification system. Joining me is Pilot Mental Health Campaign's Executive Director, Brian Baumhoff. Welcome.
6: Thank you so much for having me. It's such an honor.
0: Yeah, have you been to the show before? I can't remember. We were talking about it.
6: I have been a few times. I am always overwhelmed by how large it is and just how big the community is. It's great to be here.
0: I know you're in the Pacific Northwest, so I just wanted, you know, I was just kind of curious, because some people, it's a long way.
6: It is a long way, but worth it, absolutely.
0: Last year on EA Radio, I interviewed Emma Lasko and Maddie Miller, the hosts of the Pilots Pandemic podcast. And by that time, Emma, Maddie, yourself, and some others had on your board of directors had just stood up this organization, and it's been quite a year since then.
6: It has been quite a year. There have been quite a few developments. So we founded PMHC. We're actually approaching our one-year anniversary, and so we are the first and only nationwide nonprofit advocacy organization that lobbies both Congress, the FAA, policymakers, to change policies to make them easier for people who are struggling with pretty common mental health conditions, which, as we all know, are very common now more so than ever. And we've had a lot of success. We attended the NTSB Roundtable on Mental Health in December. And then we took 50 aeromedical reform advocates to Capitol Hill in March. So it's really taken off.
0: And full disclosure, I was one of those 50 in March when we went to D.C., but we're going to talk a little bit more about that later on. What mountains had to be climbed for the FAA to finally maybe seem serious about this issue?
6: I think a lot of them within the FAA wanted to make changes for a long time. It's a very large organization. The institutional culture is, you know, it hasn't changed in quite some time, as everyone who listens knows, but I think what it took was public support, or in this case, public opposition to the current policies to push us over the edge, to kind of start the momentum that we have now. And what it really took is people coming forward with their stories and sharing them openly, to policymakers, to the FAA, to their friends and family, to their flight school, just being open about it. And that makes it impossible to hide, and so you have to do something.
0: I recognize you have some literature here. Why don't you give us some of the statistics, because they're actually kind of surprising when it comes to pilots and pilot mental health.
6: Yeah. I mean, what I'll say first is what's surprising most is actually the lack of statistics or the lack of medical information and scientific evidence around this topic. But Dr. William Hoffman, who's an excellent researcher up at UND and with the Air Force, he did a study in 2022, found that over 56% of pilots reported some form of healthcare avoidance, which is a huge issue in our community that I think has gone unaddressed for far too long. 12.6% of those pilots met the threshold for some sort of clinical diagnosis of a mental health condition, and unfortunately 4.1% reported suicidal ideation. So another big issue that I think we need to do a much better job of dealing with.
0: Certainly medical professionals, both inside and outside the FAA, have known about the stigma around mental health and pilots, of course. Is it just that in your experience, what have been the roadblocks to kind of get it moving forward there?
6: Yeah, I think there's a cultural aspect, absolutely. So kind of like I mentioned, people starting to talk about it. I think the generational shift in both mental health kind of science and technology, as well as more young aviators coming into this, especially young aviators who have gone through the pandemic as well as the social media revolution of the last 10 years, you're seeing more people talking about it openly, and they're getting caught in an overly broad net that wasn't really designed for them, that was designed decades ago. And to get over that, I mean, people have to talk about it, and then you have to push for action. And so what we've done is started organizing, grassroots organizing, public education, getting people together, and going to Congress, because Congress is not the most efficient organization right now, but that is where laws are made, and they do actually listen to their constituents. And so voicing your concerns there does actually make a really big difference.
0: That's interesting you brought that up about young people. Especially with social media, everybody is just talking their feelings out in the open, and it's recorded, and it's for almost for all time. And then we have this system that, you know, basically, if they find out that you've said this before, you know, it's almost like you have incriminated yourself in yes. essence. And so I think that a lot of young people are surprised that they've already maybe provided a roadblock to themselves without, you know, when they're doing what people tell them to do.
6: Oh yeah. No, they're shocked. When you grow up in an environment that encourages you to seek help when you need it, and then you find out all of a sudden when you apply for your medical that may or may not be a hindrance. And I should say, there's a lot of misinformation out there. The pathway is there for a lot of people who have a lot of mental health conditions. I want to be clear about that, but it's taken too long to get here. And it is extremely unfortunate.
0: What has been PMHC's approach? Simply asking the agency to change doesn't really work, especially when DC is crawling with lobbyists that have different agendas. How have you been able to break through? Because I know you're getting some traction.
6: We are getting some traction, I would say, for a variety of reasons. One of those is that we are the only nonprofit organization dedicated specifically to the topic of improving policies around pilot mental health. Obviously, EAA, AOPA, NBAA, ALPA, a bunch of other acronym organizations are supportive of this effort. And we can talk about the ARC and what came out of that. We're very supportive of that. But they also have hundreds of other priorities. And so we just talk about this one specific issue. And then I have to point out there has, of course, been, you know, cultural stigma in both our community and the general community for a long time. So just this was a lot of introducing the topic to policymakers that they've never heard of it because we don't talk about it.
0: We're speaking with Brian Baumhoff, who's the executive director of the Pilot Mental Health Campaign, which is, as he said, a one-of-a-kind advocacy organization for pilots that are dealing with mental health and FAA reform in that area. And you mentioned the ARC, and that was my next topic here, and that is, it's the Aviation Rulemaking Committee, and this is done for many regulations in the FAA, not just, you know, this particular aspect. But that report that came out in March, there seems to be a lot of goodies in there.
6: There are a lot of goodies. There are 24 items in there that I highly recommend you you take a look at. You can just Google it, and you'll find it. It's the FAA. The ARC is the Aeromedical Rulemaking Committee on Mental Health. And so they actually, it's a huge network of industry insiders and medical professionals that were on the ARC. And they came out with their report, 24 recommendations, which included the very first recommendation was to basically make it far easier for pilots to receive talk therapy unreported. And that was a huge deal, and that is something that the FAA has actually implemented. So the FAA has begun implementing some of the recommendations of the ARC. So we're very, very happy to see that. But I will also say that, I mean, the fact that it took us this long to have that sort of an ARC is unfortunate, but I'm glad we're heading in the right direction.
0: Just reading some of the information, PMHC is kind of in a wait-and-see position as far as legislation, because obviously just expecting the FAA to, oh, yeah, sure, let's just do all this. Are you considering a push at some point legislatively?
6: I will say I've been very impressed with the FAA's speed at which they have implemented these changes compared to, you know, the speed that it takes things to do within the FAA or any federal agency for any matter. So I'm very encouraged by what Administrator Whitaker and Dr. Northrup specifically have pushed with their teams. So we are kind of in a wait and see, but we're also in contact with legislators and our community about kind of what options have gone unaddressed by the ARC. What's in the ARC that they're not implementing or probably aren't going to implement strongly enough. We're keeping a very close eye on that, and we are in constant contact with our supporters in Congress.
0: So talk a little bit about the people that have reached out to you. And we have those advocates that went in March to talk to members of Congress, both senators and Congress people. How can people get involved? And are you still collecting stories from people to use in your advocacy, et cetera?
6: Oh, yes. Yeah, absolutely. The easiest way to get in touch with us is just info@pmhc.org. Our website is pmhc.org. You can find the links to submit a testimonial in any form you want, including anonymous or video. But those stories are critical.
0: And you have a first-ever presence on the field. Let's talk about your booth, because it's kind of unique.
6: Yeah, we're in Hangar B. I encourage everyone to come stop by. We have snacks and water and a little lounge area. So we're happy to talk with you about everything that we've done, what we're working on. We're not a medical advisory organization. We're an advocacy organization, so we can't comment on specific cases. But the organization that Gabe just spoke about earlier can certainly help with that. But anything related to sort of mental health and just kind of getting your medical in general, we have a lot of knowledgeable people there. We love meeting with the community.
0: Tell me, do you have one more? Anything else you'd like to communicate that we haven't touched on?
6: I would say to all the pilots out there who are struggling with this issue or potentially looking at getting into aviation and deciding not to because they think this is an issue, definitely look at the options that are there, because there are paths forward and things are getting better. And if you want to be part of that change, again, just check us out, pmhc.org. Send us any questions, comments. We'd love your feedback.
0: And there will be a panel this Friday afternoon. Yours truly will also be on at that point. Brian, thank you very much for joining us.
6: Thank you so much. I appreciate it.
0: Brian Baumhoff is the executive director of the Pilot Mental Health Campaign.
2: Here's an interview from 2023.
0: Hello, I am Squawk 1200. Just kidding. I'm Fareed Guillot, along with Paul Breidecker. Welcome, Paul.
7: Thank you, Fareed. It's nice to be with you again. As usual, we started out the day with a little Oshkosh wind and rain, but it's cleared out, and the day is progressing like normal.
0: I'm told there's plenty of tent spray, because I got a little bit of mist, but it wasn't bad. It only blew for about 30 seconds this morning, and it wasn't too bad. But our first guest is Lucen Disler, who is the youngest pilot to fly a motorized fixed-wing aircraft, one of the youngest in the world, at 14.
7: And the reason he could do it at 14 was because Lucen lives in Canada, so they have a different set of rules there. And as we were doing our pre-brief out in the lobby area, I found out that they got this idea here, last year, is that right?
8: Yes, that's correct. With my dad, we actually one year ago came to Oshkosh for the first time, and we loved it. And from there, we were talking and came up with the idea to possibly make this a reality when we found out about such a low age requirement in Canada.
0: And had you even considered that before? It was just kind of you'd always thought you want to get it going as soon as possible, or this is just kind of one of those things where, hey, this is a good way to set a goal?
8: Well, I would say it definitely started out as, wait a second, I didn't know that. And it was almost like, that's interesting, and just a small conversation, side talk, and then was a conversation we kept coming back to, and it really did only start from Oshkosh, but for a very long time, both me and my dad have had an interest in aviation.
7: And you've told me that your dad, who's with us in the studio, Marco Disler is here with us in the studio, was he the inspiration of you, or you inspired him?
8: I would say it's been that the fact that I've always found aviation interesting, but what really inspired me was going to these different aviation events and these museums. That's what really sprouted that for me, but definitely with my dad. And he also is relatively new to going to ground school and doing all of his flights, so it's not like he's been a pilot for years.
0: So last year, did you quick run over and visit the Canadian government, or NAV Canada, Canadian government representatives to find out some more information about what it would take?
8: So what actually happened was that we found all of our info online, and then we have a airport which is what we ended up going to for all of my flight training, Brampton Flight Center, and we just talked to some representatives there, and yeah, it was something that was very possible. We had to find some instructors that had worked with younger kids before, and there you go. That from then, before I knew it, I was flying.
7: Did you keep the same instructor through your training, or did you have several?
8: So because the period of time that I was flying was about 4 months, where I was really ramping up because I had 20 or 30 canceled flights in winter just due to weather conditions, what happened was I got, I would say, 2-3 instructors, and I would just try and fit in any time slots I could. But yeah, in general, I would just have these 3 instructors, and I'd use them throughout my entire flight training.
7: Actually, how long was it? I mean, from the time you showed up to the airport until you accomplished this, how much time went by?
8: So ultimately, it would be from start to finish about 6 months, because we started in winter, and that would mean that we were doing all the ground school exam stuff, getting all that done. But in terms of actual flying, where we could consistently get flights in without canceled flights, I would say about 4 months is a good mark there.
7: I don't know about you, Fareed, but I'm impressed, because when I got my first certificate, I think it took me 11 months, maybe. Mm-hmm. You know, part of it was my own ability, I'm sure, and the other part of it was just, you know, life got in the way. So, congratulations, that's impressive.
8: Yeah, thank you.
0: One thing I noticed, so if you look online, why don't you tell us how we can find the video of your solo flight first? How do you find that?
8: So what you can do is, if you just look on YouTube, Lucien Disler, LucienDisler, you should see the first video by Remove Before Flight, and you'll see my full solo flight.
0: Very good. So I just watched this recently, and one thing I noticed between my first solo flight and your first solo flight is that it was on video.
8: Yeah.
0: In the first place. And I just noticed there's a complete difference in I see a lot of people's primary training, they've got a video record of all of that. And if anything, obviously it's cool to put that out there, but also, hey, you get a little bit of you can review your techniques and things like that.
8: So the thing, if you're talking about me doing recording my actual flight training, like beforehand, we tried, and I can't get into it now, but ultimately what happened was the fact that just due to these kinds of agreements that we'd have to write, and contracts because of the instructors, because they are face recording, and then also recording inside of the aircraft, we managed to get upon an agreement that I can only record my solo flight. So it's only the flight that I recorded.
7: So we're visiting with Lucien Disler, who is youngest pilot to fly motorized fixed wing on his 14th birthday. It's quite an accomplishment, living in Canada. You might not realize this, but maybe you do, but you certainly have an opportunity to be an influencer in aviation. Are you telling your story everywhere you can? I know you're here. That's great. But on other social media events and things like that, so are you doing some reach out?
8: Absolutely. So for me, any opportunity I can get, I really like to kind of spread the story. I think it's a nice story for people as well as other people that never really take that leap to get into aviation. There's a lot of people that want to do career switches, and it's just, oh, I'm not sure I can. But really, it's very realistic flying. If you put your the work in, you can double up with a job, or like I did, I had to do school. So in general, I just try to take any opportunity I can with news networks and also just spreading the story as well as with other companies.
7: So this is your start. What's next? What do you see for yourself?
8: For me, in terms of possibly becoming a commercial pilot, I think that's definitely on the table because just my love for aviation, and I think that is a very possible path. However, above all, first I have to get a university degree, and then past that point, I think anything's possible. But I would really say it's quite likely to do so.
0: 14 now, you've already soloed, that's really great, but you've got basically another 3 years before you can complete your certificate. So how are you planning on keeping the proficiency going and learning and growing from here?
8: So what I plan to do is I would like to continue with my flight training past the point that I am in university. And I think what will likely happen is I'll just be doing some flights every few months, maybe
0: sure.
8: every 3 to 4 months, do check-in flights to be able to make sure that I don't have to redo any exams, tests, so on. And I'm just going to try and keep my license until we can continue, because on the one hand, everything with this requires a lot of planning, a lot of time, so yeah.
7: What was there something in your training when you were, you know, taking flying lessons, something that didn't come so easy to you, or were you just a natural and this is just worked out really quick and really fast?
8: I would say that everything generally did move very smoothly, but I would say the only reason that it actually happened was from the goal setting that I did my ground school with my dad, and that was the first step to this whole process. And I would say the goal setting of no matter what, we're going to do this exam on this day in 2 weeks, for example, and then just going full hard with that and really just time management. But ultimately, nothing was particularly difficult.
7: Even the landings?
8: The landings actually came pretty quick, and
7: yeah.
8: I would say the reason why I managed to pick them up so fast was because, first of all, Brampton Flight Center, the runways are actually very narrow, and
7: yeah.
8: I was, for probably the first 3 to 4 hours of circuit flying, that my first circuit flying with landings, I was in under crosswind, and I think those harsh conditions really quickly just kind of got me better, so that when all of a sudden I have good weather, it feels way smoother to be able to do
7: so
8: all my
7: landings.
8: So it's
7: a skill builder plus a confidence builder.
8: I would say so.
7: Yeah. What was the aircraft?
8: We were flying Cessna 172 RNS models.
7: Nice.
0: Tell me, so where exactly is Brampton Flight Center? You're in the province of Ontario,
8: yeah.
0: But it's a very large province. So.
8: Oh, yes. So it's about... From, if you're talking about, it's give or take, if you're talking from, like, Toronto a little bit into Oakville, Ontario, mm-hmm. which is where we live, it's about a 30-minute drive in inland. And mm-hmm. in general, the that drive was actually making things quite difficult. It's about a 40-minute drive mm-hmm. every time.
0: So you're northwest of the kind of the Toronto city center.
8: Yes.
0: Okay.
8: Yes.
7: And you don't drive, of course.
8: No.
7: So.
8: Yeah. That's a difficulty. My dad had to dedicate a lot of time to help me out with that, since only my dad would be driving me down.
7: That's what dads are for.
0: Yeah.
7: That's great.
0: I had a similar story. Once I got my certificate at 17, I couldn't rent a car, even though I could fly people wherever. It was going to be another 6 years before, or 7 years before, I could be old enough to rent a car. Lucien, thank you very much for coming down here and accomplishing a goal you set a year ago.
8: Mm-hmm.
0: And please come back next year and tell us of your progress.
8: Yes, of course. Love to.
7: And is there any last words you would have for somebody who wants to do this and follow your footsteps about how to succeed?
8: I just would love to give out that message that flying is feasible, it's realistic for pretty much anyone with the time and dedication. And I hope that we can have a good aviation in the coming years.
0: Very good words. Thank you very much. 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
9: What is it like for you, Brad and Jane, to get well acquainted with these gentlemen who actually flew this airplane in combat?
10: Well, I have my box of tissues down here because this always tears me up, but they're why we do it. Once we got the plane, once we sobered up and got the plane and we started to meet the veterans, that was what it was all about. The history, their stories, their bravery, what they did for our country. And they are coming to us and thanking us for flying this and bringing it out to the public to see. And we're like, it's all because of you that we are able to do this. Otherwise, we wouldn't be here for this, so we truly appreciate it.
9: When did you get interested in naval aviation and looking back at the history from the war?
10: About the same time we purchased the plane. I was not a history buff beforehand. My parents are significantly older. My dad was in World War II right at the end. Never left the States. Didn't really have any stories as such to share except his friends and the camaraderie. But after getting the plane, you kind of get totally immersed in it.
9: Yeah. Brad, when did you really start to get involved?
11: Similar to Jane, the airplane started out for me as Brad's big, powerful toy. And very quickly, our role changed to caretakers of the piece of history.
9: Yeah. Tell me more about this airplane and what it's like to fly.
11: I guess the first word is heavy. It's as heavy and cumbersome to fly as it looks like it might be. Very heavy on the controls, very stable.
9: But that goes to what the guys were just saying about how you could shoot it up, it could take a lot of punishment.
11: The airplane is very well built. We maintain it all the time, and it is a heavily built, sturdy airplane.
9: Yeah. How do you use this airplane? How often do you fly it? Where do you fly it?
11: We put 100 hours a year on it, so we fly ours quite a bit, almost always to air shows or flyovers, kickoff parades, stuff like that.
10: Funerals,
11: we've had the privilege of doing some TBM veteran funerals.
9: Flyovers,
11: yep.
9: At funerals. And Jane, how comfortable are you flying? Was it flying new to you? Did Brad introduce you with his fabulous toy to aviation?
10: Brad, I don't even remember him telling me before we got married that he wanted to learn to fly. And when Brad says he's going to do something, he does it. So he got his pilot's license, I think, back in like 91, and very comfortable with him. He's very mechanically inclined, so he's not just a fly-by-the-numbers pilot. He understands what's going on in the engine. So when we've had issues, he's very comfortable to ride with because he's like, he'll kind of tense up a little bit and start fidgeting with something, but he's like, it'll be okay. We can do this. And he's thinking about what's going on and what he needs to do to correct it. So he's very comfortable to fly with. This thing is a joy to ride in, except for long distances. It's a smooth ride. It's loud, but you get to see a lot. It's just a pleasure to own it.
9: Yeah. Brad, tell me a little more about the mission of this airplane. We heard a little bit of it from the guys, but how are they used most?
11: Well, like I said, it was built around the Mark 13 torpedo. You know, that the specifications were to be a torpedo bomber. The torpedoes were not very accurate. I tell people all the time this was a lot of hardware to carry one torpedo that was probably going to miss.
9: Wow.
11: So then they used them for support of the island invasions. Something interesting is this airplane was never really replaced, upgraded during the war. This, from the time this one came into use, they were still using this one at the end. It was a very successful plane.
9: And earlier, and am I correct that it was its first combat, was it Midway?
11: Yes, it was. Fairly unsuccessfully.
9: Ah, how so? What happened that day? We know what happened at Midway, but
11: as far as the TBMs go, none of them returned. One was able to make a crash landing on Midway itself, but none of them came back to the ship.
9: So how did they? What lessons were learned from that?
11: Fighter cover. You needed fighter cover
9: to protect them when they're doing torpedoes.
11: And they changed the tactics as the war progressed to make the planes less vulnerable during torpedo runs and bombing runs.
9: Right. One of the guys mentioned strafing. How much strafing was done by this airplane if it wasn't dropping torpedo?
11: I guess another good question for them. Lots of stories, we've heard from strafing and shooting sharks when they were bored. And actually, another non-military use for this airplane that we've heard on several occasions was because you could carry a big load in it and it would go high, they would stack it with beer, go up to 20,000 feet where it was cold, and cool all the beer off and come back down to the carrier.
9: See, it's interesting how often the subject of alcohol gets involved with aviation. You wouldn't have had this airplane.
11: That's right.
9: If you hadn't had that last beer. That's great. Gentlemen, back to you. Do you still have a mic over there? Kyle, thank you. Would one of you who can talk about strafing missions and what those strafing missions were like? What did you accomplish with them?
12: Well, you tried not to miss the water. But,
9: I think what he just said, they tried not to miss the water when they're strafing.
12: No, it was targets of opportunity is what it amounted to. I mean, after the plane was lined up to make its bomb run, can't speak for others, but my pilot was always gave me the opportunity to strafe gun positions on the island, or if there were ships in a harbor that we were flying over to strafe those. It was just targets of opportunity that we could use.
9: To what extent, when you're in the turret, to what extent could you shoot down? You know, your angle. The angles that you have where you could shoot down.
12: We had a gun interrupter on the guns so that you couldn't hit any part of your aircraft, but shooting directly down, you'd have to shoot just after your wing. I'm guessing maybe 30 degrees.
9: Right. But you did have that capability to shoot at something on the ground.
12: Oh, yes, and if the pilot cooperated, well, I shouldn't say cooperated, gave you the opportunity, he could drop the wing, whichever you wanted. He could drop the wing, and that's right, and give you a wider field of fire.
9: A wider field. So that meant you had to be well coordinated with your pilot. You had to be on the same page every second.
12: Well, yeah, that's true, too. Well, all three of us. I mean, it was a cooperation thing. And we each knew what the other was going to do, and so you didn't butt in, so to speak. Each one did the job, and each one did it.
9: Right. Do any of the rest of you have strafing stories to share that you recall?
13: I got one. The pilot was strafing with his wing guns, and as we pulled out, some of the bullets were ricocheting off of the water. Did you ever have that happen?
14: Yeah.
13: I said, hey, you trying to shoot us down or what? That was it. Yeah. Yeah, but he was a good guy, really. But little things like that happen. You just can't control them.
14: No, you can't.
9: You know, I was talking to Brad a moment ago about the lessons learned from Midway when none of the Avengers got back with their crews at Midway. You know, what was done differently for you guys that your planes were better protected than the Avengers were at the Battle of Midway?
12: For number one, we had more cooperation of fighters, and the congregation of TBMs, I mean of your squadron, finishing a bomb run to form up as soon as possible so you had a concentration of guns. But I would have to say that I would give all the credit to the F-6s that covered us. We had always had high cover and low cover. And so no matter where we went, we had cover. We had one Jap plane make a run on us, and before you could do anything at all, two F-6s came down and decided to get rid of him. So we appreciated that kind of cover.
9: Yeah. How did any of you experience successful torpedo drops and where you had hits on ships with

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1: After just any plane, and it turned out that the one that we were after was just a destroyer, so we just kept going until we found the aircraft carrier.
2: Bigger game?
1: Yes, very much
2: bigger
1: so.
2: Game. Jack, same question about successful torpedo drops.
3: Yeah, at Palau, we had our squadron of six aircraft made a run on a Japanese destroyer. We had been following it from an oil slick, and we made the so-called, I say we, it was the six of us, the flight, made the traditional torpedo run, three aircraft coming from each side. When we dropped, our torpedo never hit the ship. It was sunk by that time. It was, we figured about 8 seconds, and it disappeared.
2: But you couldn't take credit for it?
3: No, we couldn't really take credit for it because we were all dropping it about the same time.
4: Let's take a listen to a classic interview from 2019.
5: Good morning, Rob.
6: Hi, how are you? It's another nice day in Oshkosh.
5: It is. There was some not so nice in between.
6: Well, okay, a little precipitation. Everything green needs a little water.
5: Not the bottom of my tent, and it's got it. So, yeah, there's that. It's great to be with you again today. And our first guest in this hour is Tom Haynes, the editor-in-chief and the senior vice president of media and communications and outreach at AOPA. Tom's a commercial multi-engine IFR-rated pilot. He owns a Bonanza, which we're going to be talking about because there's a change happening there. He's got multiple jet type ratings, and he is second in command type rated in the B-25.
6: But who cares about a little B-25 second in command rating?
5: Oh, yeah. No jealousy here. Not
6: okay.
5: At all.
6: All right.
5: Tom oversees all the organization's media channels and events and communications and is a neighbor of ours, sort of, here on the grounds. I'm looking out the window, and I see your pavilion right there with the big blue and white.
7: Yeah, absolutely. We've rearranged the campus a little bit, but we still have all the blue and white gables, so we're pretty easy to find right by the Brown Arch.
5: Super.
6: Well, I'm glad that you were able to join us. This is, of course, 2021. We all were a little absent in last year, and so we've all had a bit of a hiatus, so 2 years, but you know, I cover other parts of the industry, but tell me your thoughts on how general aviation has fared over this since last AirVenture.
7: Right. Yeah. Or actually before that, when things really came unglued in about March in this country, March of 2020, it's been really incredible. You know, like everything else, general aviation fell off a cliff in April. Of 20. And however, by about June, July, the recovery was well underway for general aviation. And that's certainly not true in so many other industries. But by late summer last year, we track GA activity at the top 77 airports. And by late summer, we were running routinely 20% and 30% above 2019 numbers for general aviation activity. And many weekends, it was 40% and 50% above 2019 numbers. And we've continued at that pace into 2021. We're still running ahead of 2019 numbers by those kind of volume. So people are using their airplanes. They're out flying, and they're taking advantage of the things that you can do with a general aviation airplane.
6: So you think it was just that general feeling of coop up that people just said, I'm getting out of here, and I want to go fly.
7: Right.
6: Get away from it all.
7: Yeah, I mean, remember back early on, it was like, you know, we have to isolate at home. You can't go anywhere. You know, don't even ride in the car practically with your own family members. And people looked around their airplane. And you talk about isolation, you know, in your cockpit at 5,000 feet. Can't get any more alone than that. So people discovered that and found that they could fly.

0: fly safely. It presented some challenges, though, from a timeliness standpoint, because the clock continued to run on annual inspections and flight reviews and medical exams and all that sort of thing. So we were very involved in working with the FAA to get extensions for a lot of those timelines so people could continue to fly. Anyhow, they ultimately came up with a special federal aviation regulation to accommodate that. It was in place through earlier this year. Most of those have expired now because people can get out to their flight instructor or their medical examiner and get all that stuff taken care of.
1: Well, and of course, we've certainly seen an influx here. I know on Sunday, Jack Pelton said that they've did double what they did in 2019 for aircraft on the ground early in the show. But so it's a good sign, I guess, correct?
0: Yeah, and there's so many other indicators that general aviation is doing well. The used aircraft market is on fire. You can't buy a good quality GA used airplane, legacy airplane right now. Actually, can't buy new ones either. The new airplanes are sold out, many of them taking orders into 23, actually. And so it's just incredible. You know, I recently sold an airplane and got way more for it than I thought I would when I first started thinking about it only a few months earlier. And you talk to people who are frustrated. Our finance company, we have lots and lots of people pre-qualified for loans that out hunting for airplanes, and they just can't find them. So it's frustrating unless you're a seller, and then it's a great place to be.
2: Does that change how AOPA does what it does or what it sets as priorities as part of its mission?
0: Well, certainly it causes us to, you know, step back and try to understand the issues that pilots are facing. Yeah. You know, insurance is an issue that people are dealing with. It isn't directly related to pandemic or even the activity levels, but it's a problem right now because of a business cycle in the insurance industry. We're hoping that's going to turn around in the next 18 months or so, but it's pretty frustrating for people seeing their insurance premiums going up significantly, and particularly older members struggling to get insurance at all in some cases. And so we've been working with the underwriters to try to understand what their issue is. We have no data that suggests that older pilots have accidents at a higher rate. But if they do, they're not willing to share it with us, even though we're continuing to encourage that so that we can understand what the risk factors really are. And then we can develop materials and content to help train pilots away from those kinds of things.
1: Well, of course, we've also seen that the number of companies insuring aviation has declined significantly, I believe. Is that not true?
0: That's true. We went from about 20 underwriters maybe 2 years ago, 2.5 years ago, down to about 14. However, one came back in late last year, and there's indication that at least one more is going to come back in soon. So I think that business cycle is starting to shift. The insurance company claims they didn't make any money over the last decade prior to this recent increases because there was so much competition. And so they were driving premiums down. And so we all benefited from that as aircraft owners. So we kind of have to remember that while this is a little painful right now, our premiums are really not much higher than they were in about 2010. So but it's still difficult. And so it's believed that underwriters are maybe starting to make a little money now because the premiums have come up so much, when that's, of course, going to cause some companies that maybe before didn't look at the aviation market to come back in or to come into the marketplace, which, of course, then that will start that cycle over again, help drive premiums down. And hopefully in the next couple of years we'll see a little more stability at least.
1: Everything is cyclical in this business, isn't
0: Absolutely.
1: It?
0: Absolutely.
1: So
2: AOPA is running a number of education programs, events this week. Your Rusty Pilot seminars have been big for a while.
0: Yeah.
2: And I'm just wondering if you have a sense of whether there are more Rusty pilots or pilots are rustier because of anything pandemic related. You've already said that there's plenty of flying going on, more perhaps than beforehand. But I got to wonder, is it fewer pilots doing more flying with leaving a lot of rusty ones sort of candidates for your programs?
0: Yeah, well, certainly our Rusty Pilot program has continued to do very well. Of course, because of COVID, we had to switch from the in-person seminars to online. We'd had the online course available anyhow, but of course that had been now is the only option until we start doing live seminars again. It's a three-hour course, tells you about everything that pretty much you need to know to get back into aviation if you've been out for a while, and then just go get a flight review, and you're good to go. And we've had over 9,600 pilots take that second step. We've had tens of thousands of people go through the Rusty Pilot course, but we have about 9,600 who have then also went and gotten a flight review and are back flying again today. And I've had numerous of them come to me at events and say, well, not only did I take the Rusty Pilot course, get back into flying, I've now bought an airplane. And so that's really rewarding to see people, you know, really all in aviation. But, you know, we don't really have any indication that from a safety standpoint, the numbers, you know, the movement is so small. We're on a general decline in accidents, so that's good. But we don't have any real indication that pilots are rustier. And the activity level suggests that certainly there's a lot of pilots out there flying. Whether or not it's a few of them flying a lot more, there's probably some of that. But we also know, given the interest in the Rusty Pilot program as it continues, that people are getting back into aviation at a pretty good clip.
1: Well, I think, too, that as I mentioned earlier about the industry being cyclical, there's still there is yet a pilot shortage for the airlines and for business aviation. That's really rude.
2: No, it's your question.
1: Tell us about the programs that AOPA has to try to get people through to aviation careers. Of course, I'm talking just piloting, but I mean there may be others as well.
0: Right. Yeah. So we started the You Can Fly program probably about 5 or 6 years ago now, and it's got sort of four pillars. But the one that most applies to your question is our high school aviation STEM curriculum, which now is completed, built out grades 9 through 12. We have free curriculum that's in use in about 30 – well, actually, I think I just got an update. 43 states are going to be using it this fall, and about 9,500 kids in 400 classrooms around the country will be using this curriculum. And it's really got two tracks, one for piloting and one for drones. So when a student comes out of that program, they will have completed, if they're on the pilot track, they'll have completed their written test for their private pilot. And if they're on the drone track, they'll have completed their 107 certificate. So they'll be employable as commercial drone pilots right out the door. But really, the ninth grade curriculum is the one that I find really interesting because it's really all about exploring aviation opportunities as these kids are, you know, starting to think about what I might do when I go get out of high school. So it explores all kinds of aviation activities. You know, it's not just piloting; it's maintenance, it's being a flight attendant, working as a dispatcher, working at an FBO, corporate pilot. Airline pilot, all that sort of thing. So it's really broad-based and very successful.
1: Well, that's really great, too. And I'm so pleased to hear that organizations have finally stepped up for years. Of course, as you said, the high school program's been doing well. And I'd love to hear how they choose the instructors to teach those classes. But I think we're going to probably have to let that wait until our next edition of AOPA on the radio.
2: Real quick before you go, I said we would ask you about your airplane. You're changing airplanes now, but staying in the Bonanza family.
0: Yeah, I just sold the one I'd had, A36, that I've had since 1999. And it's a 72 model, but had a great chance to sell it for, like I said, some good money. So I'm in the midst of buying into a 1998 A36 with two other AOPA employees. And so it's a first time ownership experience for them, and so I think it's going to be fun to kind of work with them and kind of introduce them to what it's like to own an airplane.
2: Tom Haynes, the Editor-in-Chief and Senior VP of Media Communications and Outreach at the Aircraft Owners and Pilots Association. Thanks, Tom.
0: Thank you.
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3: We have two guests here. We have Hal.
4: Count them.
3: Hal Bistack. And you can read the other guy's one. Bruce Johnson.
4: No, he turned it around. He's hiding.
3: He said he was only going to do that with his glasses.
4: There was Bruce Johnson.
3: Johnson.
4: Hi, Bruce.
5: How are you doing?
4: Good.
3: Morning, Hal. How are you?
6: Hey, Fast Eddie. I'm doing good today. How are you? And how are you, Dave?
4: I'm here. That's good.
3: We're alive and well and living in air venture.
4: I can speak in multiple syllable words most of the time. You guys fly for Orbis.
3: Orbis.
6: Yes, Orbis International, the Flying Eye Hospital, world's only Flying Eye Hospital.
5: Yep, and the oldest DC-10 left in the world flying.
4: It's
5: got the aviation side and the hospital side.
3: Wow, that's kind of a double jeopardy, isn't it?
5: Yeah, definitely.
3: With a flying hospital. So what is the purpose of Orbis?
5: Well, Orbis is a nonprofit humanitarian organization that goes around the developing world to help prevent avoidable blindness in the world. There's like 285 million people in the world that are visually impaired, and 80% of that they don't have to be. It's either curable or preventable. And you see 90% of those are in the developing world. So that's sort of our charter, and we do it by sort of the old adage of teach a man how to fish. We actually do it by not trying to go in and do service-related work, which we just do mass surgery. We actually go in as a training hospital, and we train the healthcare professionals. So when we leave, they have the capability to eliminate that in their own country, at least take us, you know, work towards doing that.
3: Wow, well, sounds like quite a mission.
4: I imagine you come into places that have no clue that most of those conditions are preventable or correctable.
5: Well, in a lot of cases, in some countries, you know, each country has its different issues. But yes, in a lot of the cases, unlike here in the West or the U.S., where, you know, our children, when they go through a hospital, automatically screen for certain eye diseases, they may not even be aware of that. And that's some of the things that we do. We work with the healthcare professionals in those countries to establish those kind of things. And there are some amazing things in some of these countries. You can see doctors down in the low hundreds or below 100 in the entire country, or maybe only one pediatric care hospital in the whole country. Of course, different countries have different things, but we can't fathom those kind of things here in the U.S. But in the rest of the world, it's amazing.
3: Well, you've just said something very interesting there. You're going into these countries and you're teaching these techniques. You're not there to save everybody in the country. You're there to educate the doctors that are already there.
5: Yes, in fact, we don't necessarily, we actually go in, and when we look at a case, we look at the best case for training purposes. So when our doctors or medical staff go in there and work with the hosts, the medical hosts there in the hospitals in those locations, we want to take the best case that they can learn from in the area that they have a concern. You know, in a lot of cases, maybe their surgeons already know how to do one type of surgery. They want to learn the next step or the most modern technology or the modern technique. So we're there to specifically show that. So we want the best case to do that.
3: Sounds interesting. What does it take to equip a DC-10 as a flying hospital?
5: Well, when you go over, and I hope we invite everybody to come over and take a look at the airplane, but if you go around the airplane, you're going to see a group of ground equipment, and there's actually some ground equipment that's not there, but that ground equipment actually is inside the airplane when we fly. We have our own power units, our own air conditioning, we have a medevac, we have a power converter. Inside the airplane, we've took the normal aircraft water system, beefed it up a little bit, and it purifies water. We have to kill back all the bacteria known to man, so when the surgeon washes his hands, he doesn't infect the patient. We have to be able to make hospital-grade oxygen right away, so the airplane's got a oxygen generator in. We have to carry the medical supplies, and because you don't know what size of lens maybe somebody may need for cataract, we carry 800 to 1,000 lenses in the airplane. Aircraft parts. We go to countries that maybe we might not be able to get a tire. So we've got spare tires on board, spare TCAS computers, whatever we may need for aircraft supplies, medical supplies. And then, of course, we basically have to be a hospital with wings and all those things that come along with it, administration, logistics. And that is probably a big issue for us is logistics, whether it's medical supplies or aircraft supplies.
3: Well, I was looking at your display yesterday. I was out there on Phillips 66 Plaza, and you have a tremendous amount of equipment. This is not small stuff. That power generator is huge. How do you get it in and out of the airplane?
5: Well, one of the things, of course, ideally, here in the U.S., you would use a cargo loader, you know, a lower deck cargo loader like a FedEx would use or anybody else would use for offloading equipment. But in a lot of these third world countries, the best we can do is a forklift. And needless to say, that sort of can be dangerous, but we have a special set of rollers that actually attaches to the forks of the forklift and actually latches on the lugs that the door locks on, that actually locks itself. So it stabilizes everything. You actually roll it out on top of it, and then you lift it off when it's stable. So we need a forklift. We need a stairs. Everything else is in the airplane. In fact, if you go look at our ground equipment, it's connected to the refueling port. We're even burning jet fuel. We've fine-tuned the fuel controls. Instead of running the straight diesel, we're running the aviation-grade fuel in them because sometimes we can't get diesel.
4: Now let's talk about a DC-10 is a large airplane. We associate that with major airports. It sounds like you guys could be flying into anything.
5: Yeah, we don't do anything that's not in the specs of the airplane to do. You know, we need 150 foot wide runway. We need X amount of feet to land it, and if they don't have taxiways, we gotta be able to turn it around. So, but we do also understand that we're flying in once and we're leaving once. So we don't necessarily look for somewhere that you would operate a DC-10 daily. We just look, can we do it safely within the regulations? And you'd be surprised. You can turn this thing around. We were just down in Peru. It was a very small airport. But we had to park it with the right wing hanging over the dirt. And we had to start it up and taxi with one shut down and get it out of there, and then away you go. So you look at it, you make sure you don't bust any rules, but at the same time, you do what you can within the rules.
6: And one of the other things we have to look at is when we get where we're going, we have to be able to leave that airplane parked and not move it for 2 weeks. So not only do we have to have the runway to land on, we have to have a ramp where we can put that airplane and not move it, because the equipment we carry everything with us, and it's all tied down during transport. Well, it takes several hours once we get where we're going to get it untied and get it set up. So if we have to move the airplane, we have to take it all down, tie it up to tow it or taxi it. So we have to be able to park that airplane for 2 weeks, sometimes 4 weeks, without moving it.
3: Well, that brings up an interesting question, too. The DC-10 is not exactly known for being a lightweight aircraft. Do you ever have concerns about the area that you're parking it in?
6: Yeah, we do. But we send out advanced teams that will go into the site before the airplane ever shows up. The lead time is sometimes 3 years to get the airplane somewhere. So we will send in an advanced team that will go and look at all those facilities, the airport facilities, the runway, the weight-bearing capacity, the ramp. And then they go from there, and they go down. We have to have a hotel we can stay in. I have to have transportation to and from the hotel. And sometimes we stay in some pretty minimalistic existences.
4: Oh, but all like we ask Motel 6. Oh, just
3: yeah.
6: All we ask of the hotel is the hotel doesn't have anything in there that will eat us before we eat it.
4: There you go.
5: And you talked about parking. There are times when we've actually pushed it up on, steel plates or whatever to make sure it doesn't go through the ramp. Yeah.
6: And another consideration is you have to look at when you leave. When we leave, the airplane's been sitting there for 2 weeks, so the tires are no longer round. They're a little bit flat on the bottom. So that requires a considerable amount of extra thrust to get the thing moving. Like Tanzania, for example. I've been in Tanzania twice, and both times, you got to look what's behind you, because there's a lot of junk behind where the airplane's parked. So it's really tough to get the airplane out of there without moving that stuff from Tanzania over to Kenya.
3: Well, that's got to be interesting for sure. Now, you guys are upgrading. You're going from a DC-10 to an MD-10 or an MD-11.
6: No, MD-10.
3: MD-10, okay.
5: MD-10-30, so it's got the longer wings, extra gear, big motors.
3: Sounds like
4: a
3: good thing.
4: How much more interior space are you going to gain?
5: Actually, interior space, the fuselage is exactly the same. The big thing we're gaining with this airplane right now, as we said, it's the oldest DC-10 flying. If you go in, it's got basically the old steam gauges in it, although it's been upgraded to operate in RVSM airspace and all the more current things. But we are starting to run into problems with being able to maintain the avionics package in it. The other problem is the pilots. We have our big aviation sponsor being FedEx is where we do our training. They no longer have DC-10s. So we need a pilot force. We need to be married up with a big aviation sponsor that can do that for us, because we don't pay for our pilots. All these guys, Al has been doing this for years. We haven't paid for a pilot in 30 years to fly this airplane. It's all volunteer on the pilot side. It's volunteer on the medical side for the surgeons that do this. So we have to keep the cost down. So we need to be married up with a big deal. So FedEx has MD-10s. They gave us an MD-10. That's going to be our pilot pool for the next 10, 15, 20 years. So
3: sounds like a plan.
5: Yeah, it's important. The other issue is you can imagine the airplane's cheaper than the hospital is. To put a hospital on an airplane, it's very expensive, especially with the FAA certifications and so on. The new model airplane is going to be done in modular concept. where the hospital will be able to be removed from the airplane, because we got a freighter now, the MD-10 is. So if something happens to the airframe, you don't lose both the airplane and the hospital. If this airplane goes down, we lose the hospital and the airplane. So if something became a problem, whether it be corrosion or a crack in a wing spar that made it not cost-effective to have the airplane, you lose the hospital. So the new airplane is modular concept, new updated hospital. The airplane has the modern avionics and a crew force to fly it. So that's sort of the reason for the change.
3: So with a new airplane, what you're going to do is you're going to fly it into, say, Tanzania, park the aircraft. You're going to unload the hospital from the plane.
5: No, when we said modular concept is it will be modular. It can be removed, but it's not necessarily going to be removed. What we will basically have is the pallets will be certified by the FAA, but the stuff on the pallets is not, and there will be a 9G rigid barrier for the supplies. It'll come off the airplane every 2 years.
3: Okay.
5: Every 2 years, the hospital will come off, go in for its overhaul. The airplane will get its overhaul. You'll marry them back up. And then in the event someday we want to either change the configuration in the hospital, maybe put a second OR or whatever we may want to do, you have that flexibility because it's modular. And then if, God forbid, you lose the airplane, and I don't mean lose the airplane by crashing, but corrosion gets outdated, you could slide it out, put it into an MD-11 or something like that. So flexibility.
3: Do you have any plans to get a second airplane together?
5: You mean operate two at the same time?
3: Right.
5: And no. The airplane is about 30% of what Orbis does. This is not everything Orbis does. It's probably the biggest visual thing that people see, and it's an attention getter. It's an awareness about blindness and about what we do. But it's about a third of what we do. Originally, it was all we did for a number of years, but now we have hospital-based programs, we have fellowships, we have a bunch of follow-ons without the airplanes anymore, the airplane. We have a cyber site internet system to help healthcare professionals throughout the world. So it's much more than just the airplane nowadays.
4: Now, the airplane will be open for public?
5: It is open for the public 9 to 5 every day.
4: There you go.
5: Yeah.
3: Hey, we should tell people too. They are running the air conditioning in this thing too.
4: One of the few.
6: We have about the one. It's only one or two of three air conditioned places on the whole airport.
3: Exactly.
6: So come on over. But one other thing to add on the airplane that might be of interest to pilots is that one of the problems we have with this airplane is because it's a Dash 10 airplane, and we carry so much equipment on it, we can never fill up the fuel tanks. So we are affected greatly by range, which becomes a problem if you're bringing the airplane like we just did recently from the Far East over to the States. You know, they wind up stopping in some little place in Russia to get fuel. Well, the new airplane will probably have over twice as much range as this one.
3: I saw.
6: And put it in perspective, our zero fuel weight on this airplane is 305,000 pounds. When I was with United Airlines, I flew DC-10s for 14 years. And in the 14 years, I probably only flew with a zero fuel weight over 300,000 pounds three or four times. Even going from the U.S. to Hawaii with a full load of passengers and all their baggage and flip-flops, very rarely do we get above that. But we're always operating at that zero fuel weight, so we can never fill up the fuel tanks. And so we are limited severely by the range of the airplane. But the new airplane, it's going to have not only the big engines, as Bruce said, but it's also got a whole lot more fuel capacity.
3: And with the big engines, they'll be more efficient, too.
6: That's correct, yeah. And we can get out of airports that you can't get out of into and out of with this airplane.
3: Well, what's going to happen with this airplane when you retire it?
5: It's going to go in the museum in McMinnville, Oregon.
3: Oh, for crying
5: over
3: out
5: by,
3: loud.
5: Over by the Spruce Goose over there.
3: I was
5: so
3: just gonna there.
5: It's going to have some good company.
4: That's great.
3: That's great.
5: And you mentioned earlier as the airplane opened up, just would like to also tell people we have a booth in Hangar C. That you can learn a little bit about our corporation. We also have a tent behind the airplane that you can learn a little bit more. And then every morning at 9:15, we have a film that's shown over in the EAA Museum where Omega and Orbis got together and Daniel Craig, 007, narrated it. It shows a pretty good clip on what Orbis is about. So if you really want to see it, it's like a 20-minute film. It's a great thing. He narrates it real well, and it was out of Mongolia, and it sort of drives home the issues out there on blindness in the world.
6: Yeah, one more thing you might add, Bruce, is to remind everybody, because people ask, you know, how is this thing supported? Orbis is totally supported by private donations. We get no government money, and so if anybody has, is inclined to write a check for a couple of $1 million, we'll certainly accept it. And we'll accept one for $10, okay, or $1. Hey. But no, we're totally privately funded, so that's one of the questions we get asked a lot, and we like to emphasize we're strictly a private charity.
5: That's right. 50 cents a person that's here, dollar, whatever. You know, anything there is, or support.
4: Up.
5: Volunteers, too, by the way.
4: How about a gallon of jet fuel?
5: There you go. Gallon of jet fuel. Great to do. And remember our website, www.orbis.org, to go learn a little bit more about it and some of the programs that we've been on. And 20 nationalities or so represented there in Orbis. So.
4: Very good. Well, we will definitely get over to see that.
3: Absolutely. You can't miss it. It's on Phillips 66 Plaza. It's big, it's white, it's huge, and it's air-conditioned.
7: Here's one from AirVenture Oshkosh 2024.
8: Welcome back to EA Radio. I'm Fareed Guillot. This is Course Correction, a brand new show. How do you think it's going? I think it's going great, but, you know, I'm an audience of one. It's time to take a little game break, though. We've been talking about some heavy information. Our next guests found an affinity for sequencing arrivals as a controller in Texas. As early as 2012, sometime later, she transferred to Indy Center, where the pace of arrivals in the sector she worked slowed a little bit. See what I did there? An avid board gamer for years, she happened upon an idea for Arrival Push, which is a new game that's out, while attending a gaming convention. She's an avid gamer, folks. Please welcome Danielle Byram, lead designer and CEO of Pushington Games. Welcome. I was able to play the game over the weekend, and I found that you captured all the elements that controllers have to think about. Briefly, you've had to navigate you have to navigate five or six aircraft through a sector to the arrival gate, which speaks to your initial joy that you talked about. However, not every single aircraft moves the same speed. Some can't fly through weather, and there can be congestion in adjacent sectors. So I suppose that's that kind of captures a lot of the elements of what you deal with on a daily basis.
9: Oh, absolutely. And we simplified it down. There isn't any altitude, but we included certain elements, the physical restrictions of airplanes. So you can only turn 60 degrees per round for each aircraft. You can't turn mid-movement. You have to apply your vector and see what happens. We wanted to capture the feel of simultaneous, all the aircraft are moving. So each round, every single one of them moves. All of the airplanes are based on real jets. So we have some very, very slow ones. And then we have some that have the capability of going fast, but won't go fast unless you make them do it. And then we have quite a few that are just along the lines of the Boeing 737 or Airbus 320 that do the speeds you need them to for the most part. And you have to balance all of those in order to set up your sequence, because you are feeding approach control and they will only take one airplane per round from you. Just like real life, they are not going to take a stack. That it doesn't work for them. You wouldn't take a stack from someone else. And this game is the first in a sequence of games. So we have En Route first, which this is based on. The next one will be approach control. And I'm hoping that we will show everyone, especially gamers, what air traffic control really is. Nobody knows what we do. Not really. A few might, but I can't count the number of people that have asked me if my job is stressful with the cones, and like, I don't have anything to do with those light up cones.
8: Right.
9: They're like, oh, you see that airplane? What kind of airplane is that? I'm like, I'm an en route controller. That looks like a jet.
8: Yeah. It looks like a jet, or it looks like a green line that blips or something like that, on a radar screen.
9: Yeah, it's like what I see is a little diamond. I know all their performance characteristics, but if I'm looking up in the air, I generally can't tell what it is. Unless I can see the actual company on it.
8: Oh, that's fine. So this game is two-dimensional, but you're actually playing in your day job. Although you told me you're on the night shift right now, your day job is playing 3D chess, because you have the altitude also mixed in with that.
9: Yeah, well, and I try to incorporate how an airplane slows down as it gets closer to the airport. All the airplanes start faster and they slow down, but they slow down at a different rate. And trying to explain that to people that don't really understand is you're coming off the highway. You're going so fast on the highway. You go into the city, you slow down a little bit. You get into your neighborhood, you slow down more. As you go into your garage, you're going very slow. The difference between all that is just like an airplane as it gets closer to the airport.
8: Wow. It seems like a monumental task when I'm looking at the end product. How did you go about putting the initial idea into action, Nao? Let's take us through a little bit of the game development steps you took.
9: Okay, well, I started with the idea of, it's a little loosely based on Fort Worth Center, because Fort Worth Center is entirely centered around Dallas. So it was a circular approach to the airport, just draw a big hexagon, split it into sections, one sector per player. And we started with way too many sections. I think there were like 9 going from the outside of the sector all the way into the airport.
8: So like Arkansas? Way out to Arkansas.
9: I mean, kind of. Yes. Well, and the hexagons are based on about a minute of movement. In reality, we don't generally turn aircraft 60 degrees in a minute. But in order to balance it and to make it reflective of reality, it's kind of like each hex is a minute of movement. So we started, and we started with just like a very beautiful, colorful game board. But then we tried to let our colorblind friends play, and they're like, we can't tell the difference between any of it.
8: Wow.
9: Okay, so we added the terrains. The terrains don't signify anything. Of course, there is no city in the world that is surrounded by a circle of mountains and a circle of forests and a circle of grass. They just really represent how close to the airport each airplane is.
8: Mm.
9: But it came off really beautifully in the process.
8: The board is gorgeous, by the way. From like an aesthetic design aspect, it's
9: yes.
8: just wonderful. And you kind of described it, you know, the play area looks like a rounded radar scope, and you got 6 sectors there.
9: Yeah. Yep. And we first started with each sector being oriented slightly different, but it didn't have a good center line that players can look at. And so we had a lot of confusion, even though it was the same number of hexes and really not much different. Players needed that center line to look at about how to line up their airplanes and go right down the middle towards the airport.
8: What other... Go ahead. Finish up. Go ahead.
9: We also started with a ton of different types of jets. Like, while working, like, I just kept writing down every jet that I was working and, like, how it performed. And we had easily, like, 50 different types of jets that I was trying to work on and see which ones really fit the game and which ones were fun to play with. And some of them are kind of a caricature of the statistics of the jet they're based on. Obviously, I can't reference those jets in a commercial product, but if you pay attention, you can kind of figure out which ones are on the slow side,
8: right?
9: Don't perform quite as well.
8: What other challenges did you encounter in converting the abstraction of controlling aircraft into a game that could be played by the masses? You mentioned the colorblind people, but I've read that you've had at least 3 years of testers going on, and you know, because you want to make this pretty accessible to anybody.
9: Yeah, we had to repeatedly make it significantly simpler because air traffic control is complex. It is just like 3D chess, and without incorporating things like altitude, we had to find ways to make the game still something fun to play. And I wanted to include everything under the sun. The special aircraft, like flight checks and search and rescue, Air Force One, all those things are so much fun. Mm-hmm. But they're a lot for a player who has no idea about air traffic control to be able to maneuver in the game. And then there's military missions that I really wanted to include. And they're really fun, but also very complicated for somebody who doesn't really know anything about aviation or traffic control.
8: I was curious to know how your younger players, so you're saying, I looked on the box, it's 13 and mm-hmm. up. You feel that that's kind of like a good place for younger people to start as far as catching on to this game?
9: So I've tested it with a few younger players, but they were experienced gamers. My daughter, my nephew, friends, children, they've spent most of their childhood playing board games. So being able to play a board game like this wasn't beyond the realm for them. For the most part, the age recommendation is mostly based on manufacturing and distribution, I don't have to do specific testing if I put a certain age restriction on it. So younger can play it. It might take them a little bit longer to grasp the concepts, but there's really not any math involved more than counting to four, unless you're counting on the breakboard and going up to like 9 or 10 points.
8: So is there an Oshkosh version, which is the ultimate in arrival sequencing?
9: So there won't be an in-route Oshkosh version. So the next game in this sequence is Approach Control, and then we're going to make a tower game. That we will have an Oshkosh version of.
8: Oh.
9: We'll have the base version of the game where you learn how to be a tower controller, and then we'll have to have this really ramped up, absolutely crazy version that is Oshkosh, because Oshkosh is the penultimate of air traffic control. It's so crazy. I can't wait to see it myself.
8: Well, we would love to have you back next year. Anything else that you want to pass along about the game and your company?
9: We will be at Oshkosh next year. We just could not make it work this year. Air traffic controllers have to bid their leave well in advance, and I couldn't get Oshkosh last year.
8: Right, because you're
9: we'll be there.
8: Are you in the Great Lakes region?
9: Yes.
8: So yeah, that's probably a pretty tough bid, isn't it?
9: Not as many people from the center environment go to Oshkosh. It's not quite as competitive, but it's still something I'm going to have to bid first round next year in order to make sure I'm there.
8: Well, we thank you very much for joining us.
9: Oh, I'm so excited to be here. I've been listening on and off and totally vibing with everything that's going on at Oshkosh. I really wish I could be there.
8: We will definitely see you next year. Danielle Byram is the lead designer and CEO of Pushington Games on EAA Radio.
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10: When they do put a strong odor such as coffee, and that whether he actually alerts or not, it's a strong odor, and so they often put a lot of attention and interest into that odor, trying to figure out what it is. So half the time they have a 50-50 chance, because whether Shadow actually shows an alert or if he maybe smells just a little bit, but he's very interested in a package, we most likely will actually take interest ourselves and think, well, whether he alerted or not, maybe I should actually take a look at this package.
3: So in other words, you're looking for any behavior from Shadow that's out of the ordinary.
10: Yes, correct.
3: And then you'll jump upon that package and take appropriate action.
10: Correct.
3: Sounds like it could be a very interesting job.
10: Oh, it takes a lot of time and training to realize how the quirks that each of us has. He tries to read me every day, and I try to read how he works every day.
3: How many hours is Shadow working a day?
10: We work approximately 6 to 7 hours on the average day. We tend to work 8-hour shifts, but occasionally we do work longer shifts or even sometimes a full 16-hour shift. Within that 6 to 7 hour shift, he gets a bunch of breaks in between, because obviously using his nose and using a lot of physical ability during the day, you need to give him breaks just like you do humans. He needs plenty of breaks just to keep him on top of his game. So he'll work a couple hours during the day of actual work time.
3: Well, let's do a for instance here. Let's say you get a 747 cargo jet coming in. That's a pretty good sized airplane.
10: Oh, definitely.
3: Would you be working Shadow in conjunction with other dogs on that flight?
10: Yes, it all depends on at the time, how high risk is this flight, and how many dogs at the time do we have working? As I mentioned, we kind of have the jets, and then we also have cargo. So we have several different teams that go out and do different things each day. Sometimes we have a couple canines in the same area. Sometimes, due to vacation and different various operations we have going, sometimes we only have one. But normally what we try to do is we split up the plane. Most of the time, and it's one dog will do the inside, interior, or as we say, up top in the plane, and usually the second dog will actually go underneath in the cargo area, and also doing both, whether it's cargo or it's luggage, they'll take care of that. So if we can get two dogs on a plane, that's usually how we work it. But usually we try not to work both dogs on the plane, just to make sure that they don't get too distracted with each other and what they're doing.
3: So, in other words, with the dogs out of sight, really is out of mind when you're working teams.
10: Correct.
3: sounds very interesting. Now, undoubtedly, you're checking luggage and stuff not just once, but I'm assuming a couple of times as well, just in case something gets missed.
10: Yeah, we'll actually work them on the belts when they're unloading from the planes, depending on the safety issue, if it's a Safeway. If it's a container, if it's like such as a 747, they use containers since they're so large. When they bring the container into the terminal and they start unloading it by hand onto belts, we'll work the belts. So we'll keep going back and forth on the belts. So most luggage usually gets a second run over, but usually if they're interested, they'll instantly start working on the bags. Sometimes what we'll actually do is when we go by a bag, we'll do what we call breathing, and we'll actually put pressure so that it blows out the air and it helps bring out the odor that's in that bag. So it gives them a little bit of help.
3: Sounds very interesting to do that. Have you ever had the owners of luggage get confrontational?
10: I actually don't usually work in the passenger environment, unlike some of our other dogs. I'm usually kind of behind the scenes. So most of the time, they won't actually see us work in their bags. But I've never had any problems with somebody coming by. Every now and then, if I am in the area, they ask, why are you looking at bags? And I'll just kind of explain, this is, you know, what our job is and what we do and the reasons why we search some of these bags.
3: Well, it is, the drug problem obviously is very serious, and people are very creative about ways to get them into the country. A lot of money involved, and of course a lot of heartache and misery too, so this is to be considered a very important job, probably even an issue of national security if you really want to stretch things a little bit. How old is Shadow?
10: Shadow is 5.5 years old. And so he has probably about another 4 or 5 years, depending on health and workability, before he actually retires.
3: How many years of training does Shadow go through to get to this position?
10: When we went to training, it was a 12-week course. Shadow was actually in a class before my class. What happens is our officers go to training, and they usually train with two dogs. And at the end, they'll actually choose which dog works better with them or works better in their environment. I had two actual Malinois. My other one was a little bit bigger, but he wasn't as agile. He was a little clumsier. And so since I work in a lot of freight and I have to jump him up in different areas and small, tight areas, I thought that Shadow would actually work better with me. So that's why I chose Shadow. So they have 12 weeks of initial training, but every day is a training. Every day we put out training aids just to keep them on top and keep their game. And also because, like I said, they want to play with their toy and get some of their energy out. And so every day we put out training aids and just to keep it a constant flow.
3: One last question here. With Shadow, what's going to happen to him when he's finally at retirement age?
10: When he comes of retirement age, they'll give him a good farewell, and basically I think what they'll do is give him a certificate of appreciation. He is considered a retired officer, so whether I was traveling back to our training facility with him, he would be allowed on grounds. But basically, when he retires, he can go back with either a handler, which would probably be me because we get along great, and I think I want to take him home when he retires. Otherwise, he can be given to another officer or employee, or an employee's friends or family.
3: He'll be taken care of. He'll have a nice home.
10: Definitely.
3: Will he get a gold watch?
10: Not a gold watch. I think he'll get more of an attaboy.
3: Hey, that works, you know.
10: But definitely, he'd get a good toy for his service. I don't think it'll be gold, but
3: it reminds me of that scene in Speed. You get a party and a cheap gold watch.
10: Yeah.
3: Well, we appreciate you guys being out there. Take good care of Shadow.
10: We will.
3: Fast Eddie here. I'm talking to Ken Hoffman of the U.S. Customs and Border Protection, and you're listening to EAA Radio.
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11: Right now, I am talking with Jim Less, who is with NASA. Good morning, sir. Good morning, Steve.
12: And this, you said you've been here a couple of days now? And
11: yep, got in on Wednesday, been here since Thursday.
12: Okay. And not your first time here at Oshkosh. You were here a couple of years ago, and you got to make some noise when you came in.
11: Yes, I did. NASA F-18 I flew in with.
12: That's awesome. So tell us a little bit about your background in aviation and how you came to be with NASA.
11: So, like a lot of folks, I started out at my local FBO and got my private license. But then I really learned a lot more about flying from the U.S. Air Force. I went through Air Force pilot training, flew F-111s for over 4 years, transitioned to the F-117 after that, attended the Air Force test pilot school, and mostly flew F-16s for the remainder of my Air Force career.
12: That's awesome. What was it like to fly the F-111? I've not talked to very many people who've flown that airplane.
11: It's an old one. Most of them are in museums now. It was a very fast airplane, and it flew very smooth. We flew low level. You'd sweep the wings back, and it'd go quite fast, and it was just a magic carpet ride.
12: Amazing. Now, also, if you know what the F-111 is, it's a very large airplane. Like you said, it goes very fast. Swept wing, and then you transition to the 117?
11: Yes.
12: Much smaller, just as quick. Well, a little faster. Yeah. But how did you make that transition?
11: A lot of training, simulators, and it was pretty easy to fly. Now the F-117 was a great aircraft.
12: Great. And you said 21 years in the military, mm-hmm. and then we're in test pilot school. Yeah. How'd you make the transition to NASA?
11: So when I was approaching retirement from the Air Force, there was a job opening, and not sure how I got picked, but I applied, and next thing I know, I'm working for NASA. And that's been about 12 years now.
12: All right.
11: Flying F-15s, F-18s, King Air, 747.
12: About how many people apply to be a pilot with NASA every year?
11: The year I got picked, about 100 people applied. I have no idea how I got here.
12: Well, it's okay. You are here. Jim Less is with us today. His call sign is Clue. You can figure out where that came
11: from. Think about that one.
12: I guess if there was a good story behind it, he said, nope, it's just the way it is. So yeah. There might be a story he's not hearing. I don't know. But, Jim, you've been a test pilot with NASA. And when people think of NASA, they often think of the Space Administration, mm-hmm. the last two letters of the acronym, but you're in the aeronautics area. What are some of the projects?
11: The first A in NASA,
12: that's
11: yes.
12: Right. What are some of the projects that you've worked on?
11: So we've been doing a lot of supersonic research leading up towards the X-59, which we hope to fly towards the end of this year or early into next year. It's a supersonic aircraft that will have no sonic boom. It will have a thump. You can't eliminate the sound altogether, but if you spread it out, it will be much less objectionable.
12: How exactly does a sonic boom happen? What are the physics that's going on at that point?
11: So any object that goes faster than the speed of sound, basically the sound waves can't get out of the way, and they merge together into what we call a shock wave, which extends down from the aircraft basically in a cone. And it's not just when you first go through the speed of sound. Anywhere you go supersonic, you're dragging this cone along, and everywhere it hits the ground, somebody's going to hear a boom.
12: So with that, so how is the X-59, how is that technology going to change that?
11: So it's all in the shape. And simple answer, think long and skinny. The wingspan is about 30 feet, and the aircraft's about 100 feet long. So it's got a very long, pointy nose. And that just, it smooths out. It's a series of smaller shock waves instead of a couple big ones, and it just spreads the sound out.
12: Okay. What's the power plant that you have in the airplane?
11: It's going to be a GE-414. It's the same engine that the Super Hornet uses that we saw flying around last night.
12: Okay. Now, those are relatively loud in themselves, but mm-hmm. once you get to altitude, you don't have to worry about that.
11: Right. You won't hear the engine noise.
12: Right. And how long has this been in development?
11: We've been working on it for, 5 to 10 years. And the aircraft itself, more recently, NASA's been studying sonic booms for a long time, kind of paving the way for this technology. And we eventually got to the point where we knew we could build an aircraft from scratch with a quiet sonic boom. And that's when we contracted with the Lockheed Skunk Works. The folks out in Palmdale, California, are building the aircraft.
12: Okay.
11: and it's starting to look like an aircraft. It's sitting on its own gear. The engine's going in very soon. Doesn't have a paint job yet, but we're working on that too.
12: I'll bet it'll be red, white, and blue. Some variation of
11: definitely. Yeah, we've got pictures of it over in the NASA tent if you want to see what it's going to look like.
12: Excellent. Where is the tent on the grounds here?
11: Oh,
12: that way.
11: That way. Okay. What's that from here?
12: North.
11: North. There we go. Okay. Northwest.
12: Northwest.
11: Of here. Yeah,
12: all right.
11: It's northwest of here.
12: Good. With the X-59, why is it important for us to worry about supersonic flight?
11: So everybody should remember the Concorde. It was limited in where it could go. It could only fly over the ocean because that sonic boom was very loud. And the FAA has prohibited civil supersonic flight over land. We're trying to change that. If we can go and demonstrate that we can make an aircraft without the big boom, and then once we've tested it out, we're going to take it around the country and fly over communities, do surveys of the population, and then take that data to the FAA and say, time to change the rule. Instead of a speed limit, let's make it a sound limit.
12: Okay. And the technology that you'll create with the X-59, when it's successful, you'll be able to then have commercial applications for it, right?
11: Absolutely. Any U.S. Aircraft manufacturer that wants the data from what we learned can have that. And then the first products would be business jets,
12: right?
11: We would expect. But we hope then scale that up to airliners similar to the Concorde.
12: Right. And bring up an interesting point. The research that NASA does, not only this project, but all the projects, is available. It's
11: absolutely
12: not something that you keep locked
11: this,
12: away.
11: This is your tax dollars at work, and we're doing this for the American aviation industries.
12: Awesome. So you said the first flight's probably going to be the end of this year?
11: End of this year. Early in the next year.
12: Okay. Well, it's like any aircraft project. It's
11: exactly.
12: 98% complete and 104% left
11: exactly.
12: to go.
11: Exactly. Now, we're closer than that.
12: Okay.
11: We're getting there.
12: Good. Thought as to who might be the first to fly that? Are you putting your hat in the ring for that?
11: Well, there's three of us okay. that are assigned to the project. Typically, the contractor test pilot goes first. A guy named Dog.
12: Okay. We're talking to Jim Les with the X-59 project with NASA. What are some of the other projects that you've worked on in your time with NASA?
11: Okay. I fly the SOFIA aircraft. That's a 747 with a telescope in the back. That's my night job is what I like to say because we fly that around at nighttime.
12: And you're observing constellations?
11: Observing galaxies, okay. star-forming regions. A variety of things. And one of the more recent things they discovered was water on the moon.
12: Oh, really?
11: In areas that it was not expected.
12: Okay.
11: They expected dark craters would have a little bit of water, but in sunlit parts of the moon, they've actually detected water.
12: Excellent.
11: We've done a lot of supersonic research over the years, kind of paving the way for the X-59. Studies of how sonic booms are perceived by the community, how they affect different structures. People tend to really dislike sonic booms when they're inside and the whole building shakes and the windows rattle. Years ago, we did a project where we hung a radar on the F-18. It was the landing radar for the Curiosity rovers that have gone to Mars, and we tested that out in the Mojave Desert before sending them out to Mars.
12: Awesome. Where are you based, by the way?
11: Edwards Air Force Base
12: okay.
11: in California. It's the Armstrong Flight Research Center, named
12: right.
11: after Neil Armstrong.
12: Of course.
11: Who worked there before he got more famous.
12: He took that little trip to the moon a couple
11: of years. Took that
12: little
11: trip to the moon, yeah.
12: Speaking of anniversaries, we just had the anniversary of the Apollo 11 mission, and NASA itself turned 64 years
11: yes.
12: yesterday. I just randomly saw that fact pop up on the Internet. Today, and it was like, wow, I missed that one.
11: That is true. It was before that, it was the NACA
12: right.
11: dealing with aeronautics. That was before we had the space side of it. People
12: right.
11: think of NASA and space, but mm-hmm. our heritage really is aeronautical research, and we're still doing that today.
12: Good. Any final thoughts before we wrap up this morning?
11: We're having a forum over at Forum 11 at 11:30, talking more about the X-59. One of the other pilots, Nils Larson, will be with me, and we're going to talk a little bit about how we're training to fly this unique aircraft.
12: Excellent. That is 1130 Forum Building Number 11. Jim, thank you for joining us. Good luck with the X-59 project, and hopefully you'll be back here next year. Maybe we'll even see that airplane out here on the flight line.
11: That would be great.
12: That would be awesome.
11: Thank you very much.
12: All right. 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
13: Paul, I'm going to bet that's the first time you've done a radio interview with a puppet.
14: It is the first time. What about you? Is this a frequent?
13: It is. Yeah. Is this frequent? Am I going to admit it? I talk to puppets all the time.
14: Yeah.
13: No, it was the first time I interviewed a puppet on the air. That's true.
14: He has three interesting personalities.
13: At least.
14: Yes.
13: You know, we didn't explore the rest of them, but I'm so glad he called. And, you know, the we did a lot of conversation about how to sort of not accidentally say the gentleman's name or where it is.
14: That's right.
13: And we made it. We did okay.
14: We went with the flow. We made it work.
13: And raccoons in trash reclamation working in airlines,

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1: And then sign it right next to it.
2: And I saw that there was a training station they have set up to where you can, you know, do it once, and that seems to be the training required, and then you can go put one in the wing.
1: That's exactly how it works. I actually talked to a couple volunteers today that are specializing in the training department. And so the first ones that we talked to are the people who are trying to pull people in. The next one I talked to gave me a step-by-step rundown on how to pull your own rivet.
3: So I think we're going to be playing that one a little bit later. So you want to give us a synopsis or summary of what those folks talked about?
1: Oh, yeah, of course. So I talked to two volunteers. One, her name was Edith, and she was in charge of being out in the front, being calling people in, getting them come over, and just explaining how easy it is to pull a rivet. And it's a three-step process.
2: Sure.
1: And so she talked about how to pull people in. If you're just passing by, it takes a minute to get your training done. It'll take a little bit longer to wait in line,
3: yeah,
1: as it always does. But it's an easy process that anyone can do as long as you can hold the air compressor gun.
2: Have you done it?
1: I have. I've done the training. I'm still holding my card. There was a long line today, so I had to run back to the studio to get on air and talk to you guys. So I haven't pulled my official rivet on the airplane yet, but I plan to do that this afternoon or tomorrow.
3: Okay. So I'm kind of wondering, large scale. Edith, we have found. We found Edith's tape. So let's take a listen.
4: Day three of the one-week wonder, and rivet training continues. People are lining up, ready to trade in their initialed rivet certification card for their chance to pull an official rivet on this year's one-week wonder. Edie Bickford is one of the EAA ambassadors working on the front lines.
5: Yeah, we just love to have people come, and if they don't know how to rivet, learn and see how an airplane's put together, and we're going to get it done in 1 week. We did it, in 2014, and we can do it again.
4: The other ambassadors are just as enthusiastic as Bickford, and they are all confident that they will get their work done on time, especially with your help. Bickford says if you have any spare time as you walk by the exhibit, stop in and get trained in just minutes.
5: We have good teachers, and it's like minutes, a few minutes, a little bit of your time, and then you get to be a part of this really exciting event.
4: To find out just how easy it was to get trained in rivet pulling, I went up to 1 Week Wonder Ambassador and rivet trainer Larry Zepp and had him walk me through the training process.
6: So we put the rivet stem in the gun, in the hole, and then usually it's easier to use the rivet gun to help line up the rivet into a hole. And sometimes it'll slip right in, sometimes you have to move it around a little. As soon as the head of the rivet is flush with the aluminum, and pull the trigger.
4: The building crew is using what is known as a blind rivet, also called an AVAX rivet, which only requires one person and an air-powered rivet puller. On more traditional rivets, it requires two people and one on either side of the metal, with the person in back hammering the rivet in place. Zepp explained to me how the AVAX rivet makes the building process go faster.
6: We pull the stem out of the rivet, which causes the inside part to expand in diameter and lock the aluminum sheets together. With these, it's a blind rivet where you just have to work from the outside and it goes really fast.
4: Not only do you get to pull a rivet on the plane, but you get to leave your own mark on the 1 week wonder.
6: And they'll sign their name next to where they pulled the rivet. And then they will go sign the builder's log as one of the builders of this aircraft.
4: There are over 12,000 rivets all over the plane, but both Zepp and Bickford are encouraging anyone and everyone to stop by.
5: No, it's not difficult.
4: EAA Radio will continue to follow the progress of the 1 week wonder with daily updates at 12:15. Reporting live for EAA Radio News, I'm Spencer Schott.
3: Spencer, that was riveting.
1: Thank you for recycling yesterday's pun.
2: Well, as a former builder, I know exactly what he's talking about with the blind rivet and how much easier that is, because I've had experience with the other type of rivets. Depending on

0: position of the rivets on the surface that you're doing, you might be able to do it with one person. And if you want a lot of practice in building muscles, you can use a hand riveter where you actually squeeze the jaws of the mechanism together to squeeze the rivet. If you're fortunate enough, you might have a pneumatic rivet gun that will make that process easier. But there are some places where that application just won't work. And as the gentleman on the radio, on the interview said, you need two people, somebody to, we call it bucking the rivet, and somebody else to fire the rivet gun. The blind rivet concept really makes this streamlined process. And the differences in what the airplane looks like is that with the type of rivets that are being built on the RV-12, you can see them. They're on the, you can see them raised on all of the surfaces. If you use the traditional rivets that require a little bit more work, they can actually blend in to the surface of the wings, for example, to where they don't have any aerodynamic effect. But in this concept, since it's a light sport airplane, it has a mission-built purpose. The blind rivet concept is excellent.
1: So, Paul, what's the panels themselves are pre-cut. All the holes are pre-drilled.
0: I was going to talk about that early on, and back in the history of Vans aircraft, you had to actually drill every hole and follow it with a rivet, and this was a very, very time-intensive process. But now with the advent of CAD-CAM technology, everything is electronically done. All of the holes are actually pre-punched. The fixtures are all laser aligned. It really, really is a sophisticated building process. You still have to dress the hole that you're going to work with, which means just run a drill bit through it just to make sure it's the appropriate size, make sure there's no burrs, but then putting the rivet in is easy. And since everything is aligned, you don't need any complicated jigs to assemble this. It's a matter of just put it all together and keep on going. I went by this morning. I see things that look like wings, and I see the start of the fuselage, and I also saw the panel. So it looks like this one is getting a full dress Garmin panel times two.
1: Okay. Yeah. So redundant.
0: Yes.
1: Yeah. Okay. So what I was going to ask about riveting is that the odds must be just really low that you would ever have to drill and replace a rivet.
0: Well, there can be rivet error. That's like pilot error, but there can be rivet. There can be rivet error. It's possible that you might make a mistake, but there's simple techniques to fix that. You just simply drill it out. You may have to resize a hole and just put another one in.
1: Yeah.
0: As somebody from Vans once told me, they said, after all, it's just an airplane. It's quite easy to do this. So,
1: okay. Marketing department, maybe?
0: Maybe. Yeah, it's just an airplane.
1: So, Spencer, what do you expect to see between now and when we talk to you tomorrow at midday?
2: Well, hopefully the line might get a little bit shorter, but that's mainly for my benefit, so I can drill my own rivet. But they are going to continue putting the wings together. Maybe the fuselage will be out so people of the general public can go and pull their own rivets on that. Today they were just working on wings. But like you said, walking by earlier, you can tell there's wings. You can tell there's a fuselage. It's starting to look like a plane.
0: I also saw they've already built a fuel tank, and they're working on some flight control surfaces.
2: Yep. The building team is hard at work.
0: Yeah, they really are. And the engine is sitting out on a stand, so it's clear that at the appropriate point, they'll be able to start, you know, dropping the key components in.
1: So does the empennage go in three pieces onto the fuselage?
0: So it looks like the way this is going to work is the empennage is done first, and then they work on the wings, then they work on the fuselage, and then start doing the final assembly.
1: Okay.
0: Yeah. If you're looking at purchasing the kit, it actually comes in six separate sections. So you start out with one section, you finish it, you can purchase the next section, finish it, and six of those events later, you have a completed airplane.
1: It's kind of a different take on the concept of an installment purchase, huh?
0: It is, and it brings a whole new meaning to a model airplane. I mean, as a kid, I grew up, you know, building model airplanes. This is just a big model airplane with, as Spencer said, 12,000 rivets. Yeah.
2: Lots of bits and pieces.
1: If you're interested in watching what's going on the One Week Wonder, there is a webcam that you can get to through EAA.org. And so that's one way to follow what's going on. You'll see a couple, three different views of the area. Spencer, thanks for compiling another look into what's going on with the One Week Wonder. We'll look forward to talking to you tomorrow.
2: Yeah, we'll be right back here tomorrow at 12:15.
1: Wonderful. So coming up next on On Squawk 1200, I'm going to do this on faith just a little bit, because what's supposed to be right on the other side of the door that has no window in it is the winner of the winning team from the Founders Innovation Award, which was competed for and awarded last night. And so with any luck, when we come back, we'll be talking to those folks, a group of guys from Florida who today are $20,000 richer. 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
3: Here's an interview from AirVenture Oshkosh 2015.
4: We are back, and I can't believe it's the last segment of the second day. I don't know how that happened, but we're so happy to have another fellow in a blue shirt, except John's is a different kind of blue. We have John Zimmerman, who is from Sporty's, and boy, everybody knows Sporty's. I mean, John's the new product development and marketing guy at Sporty's, but best of all, he also has that side job. He's editor of Airfax magazine, and he flies a whole bunch of different airplanes. He took me for helicopter ride last year, and he was silly enough to say, Rob, would you like to try flying the helicopter? And it was okay because John was there, but I realized that probably helicopters are not my thing. They're his thing. So, John, welcome.
5: Thank you. Thank you very much, and you're too hard on yourself. You did just fine. It's like my first helicopter lesson when I thought I had just about killed us six times, and the instructor said, you know, that was actually really good. And I thought, well, if that's really good, I wonder what really bad looks like.
4: Well, that's the problem with the helicopters. It seems so different that you can't – the feel is just different from, you know, an airplane. But, you know, as I was saying just before we started, my spies told me that you didn't come to AirVenture in a helicopter this year. John, how did you get to AirVenture?
5: Yeah, I have a tradition that this is probably my 25th AirVenture or something like that. Started coming here as a kid with my dad. And for the last 10 years or so, I've always had a tradition of coming low and slow. Because it's a big, busy week, and there's a lot going on here, but getting here really is half the fun. And so this year I decided to come even slower. So I got in a Citabria, which flat out does about 91 knots, and came up yesterday and just had a great flight up. The weather was perfect. Flew up the Chicago Lakeshore, and visibility was about 40 miles. So came up the Lakeshore and was beautiful, and then landed here with a little bit of a crosswind. It was some exciting stuff out there. I was feeling bad for myself, and then I looked behind me and saw that traffic right on my rear end was a B-17. So I figured if he could wrestle it on the runway, I probably can't complain about a Citabria on the runway.
4: Is this a 7ECA?
5: This is one of the newer ones. So this is they call it the Adventure.
4: Oh, it's 150
5: horse? 160
4: horse. 160.
5: Ooh. 160 horse, but wow. Fixed pitch prop, no flaps, so still really simple, just stick and rudder flying, no inverted fuel and oil, no constant speed prop, nothing like that, not too many knobs to get in the way. So.
6: Hey, you could tow a glider with that.
5: You could. It's a performer. It's, you know, the same engine. It's an 0320, just like a old 172, but it's about 1,600 pounds gross weight, so it's about 800 pounds less than a 172. So it gets up and goes.
6: Yeah, 800 pounds, that's about a glider.
4: I towed banners with a 150-horse Citabria years ago down in Chicago, along the lakeshore, waving to the people. But but I had a 7ECA, which was a 115-horse Citabria for a long time, and I loved it. And I'm just so sad that it is gone. It has gone to airplane heaven, I found out. But hey, who knows? Maybe before you leave, maybe we can wangle a ride out of you.
5: Might be able to get talked into that.
4: Uh-huh. I figure if you're silly enough to let me fly your helicopter, got to be a piece of cake in a real airplane.
5: Absolutely.
4: So what's happening these days at Sporty's? What's new and cool? And
5: yeah, we're staying busy. We are. We've always thought that you know, new products and new technology is really what drives this industry. I mean, look, that's Oshkosh, right? This whole week is about innovation and new stuff. So maybe it's an overused word, but it's really true this week. A lot of people doing a lot of exciting stuff, and we try to be plugged into a lot of that. Certainly the iPad world just continues to explode. Unbelievable that 5 years ago none of us had an iPad, and now talked to a gentleman yesterday who doesn't own a cell phone, doesn't own a computer, but he's got an iPad because he needs it for flying. So it's pretty fun to watch that kind of transformation. And it's also one of those things that actually gives us more for less money.
6: And it does.
5: We all like to complain about the price of aviation, and with plenty of reason usually. But there's an example of something that's actually better for less money. So I like to try to pause and at least appreciate that for a minute. So
6: yeah, I have to say that the utility of a tablet be it an iPad or an Asus or a Nexus, the utility of a tablet in the cockpit has really sold me over time. And what I'd love to see would be an app that I didn't have to keep flipping to another app to get all of the things I need, from flight planning to weather to, you know, right now I have a very powerful EFB, for lack of another word, electronic flight book. But at the same time, I tend to go here for my radar picture on the ground because it's got this neat wind streaming thing that it does. Or I go over here, you know, to get a better idea because I like AirNav, for instance, for getting the basic information on the flight planning before I even start flight planning. And I go over here. Has anybody made something that's going to really be the one-stop shopping?
5: I think you're seeing a trend towards that. I don't know that we'll ever get there because everybody's different, you know, and your tastes are different. But you're seeing two examples come to mind from two of the big players. 4Flight has been doing a lot of work with weather. They've probably doubled the number of weather products that are in their app now. They hired a meteorologist to help with that. And so they have really tried to make that one-stop shopping for weather, and they're getting really close. The other example I give is Garmin. Just this week, added automatic logbook features to their Garmin Pilot app.
6: Ooh, that's nice.
5: So another example, and I think you're seeing more and more of that, where the early app market was really fragmented among a bunch of different options, and it's really consolidating around a few big apps that are trying to do more and more and more. Probably never be perfect, but there's definitely some momentum there, and you're seeing it this week.
6: Yeah, I can imagine. And then the other thing is the connectivity. Are we coming to an open standard yet where these apps are going to work with a lot of different products that might Bluetooth or Wi-Fi to them to give us ADS-B and weather and miscellaneous other stuff out there?
5: I don't know that we're at open standard, but we're certainly moving that direction. I mean, you see the integration with 4Flight and Garmin, Panamount Avionics this week. Free flight ADS-B products are starting to integrate with some apps. So you're definitely moving that direction. That's not a smooth course, and there's a lot of ugly work that goes on behind the scenes there to make it happen. But that's definitely the direction we're heading, and that's good for pilots. So.
6: Yeah, I think so, because I think pilots should have choice. I think you should be able to get a 4Flight if that's what works with your style, and then go out and get a different, you know, more than one possibility out there, and you might like it or not like it and move on to the next one and have some flexibility there.
5: One of the issues I think we run into in aviation as a smaller market, especially with some app developers being smaller, is how much can you support given the market and given the investment? And that's always the trade-off that I think, as you're seeing some of that app consolidation, it's allowing some of this because it's less fragmented. And if it's less fragmented, you've got more opportunity to consolidate around something like that.
6: Absolutely. And then that going forward goes to the panel connectivity. Very recently, I've noticed that there's an app for my Android that I can use to upload flight plans into my EFIS. Now, I fly an experimental, which is pretty cool, but, you know, Aspen Avionics has a similar setup with the iPad, and I'd be curious to see whether more of that starts to happen.
5: I think that's definitely on the radar. You saw it this week with Garmin allowing that with 4Flight. You saw Avidyne yesterday announced sort of an open development standard for some of their panel mount stuff. So, again, it's going to take work. It's not going to happen overnight, but I think you definitely see some of the smartest people in the industry working on that now.
6: Yeah, well, and it's for the rest of us who don't have FMS keyboard stuff in our cockpit, and it's really hard. You know, the one thing that was so tough on me with the Garmin 1000s and 2000, 3000s is the radio stuff is so small. If you don't have a keyboard to punch it in, even with my old eyes, just seeing the frequency is getting hard.
5: And, you know, something we always remind ourselves at Sporties is that the vast majority of our customers have never flown a glass cockpit, right? I mean, I flew up in the Tabri yesterday, and it's six-pack. My iPad was my primary reference. I wasn't flying IFR based off of it or anything like that, but in terms of situational awareness and everything, that's the best piece of avionics I have in the cockpit.
4: Of course, you know, in the old days, us old guys would just look out the window.
6: Looking out the window is nice.
4: As my friend David Vanderhoof always says over at the Airplane Geeks, the best seat is when you can look out the window and enjoy the view and turn off all the junk. No offense. Sometimes people do get too focused on the electronics, and we want to make sure there's a balance. But I just mention one cool thing that I always love about sporties. And by the way, what building are you in?
5: We're in a big tent right in front of Hangar B. So if you walk outside and see a big blue tent, that's us.
4: Okay. And the thing I love is that every time I go in there, I walked into the area where they have all these little bits of machinery, of hand-tooled things that connect things to things and allow you to connect your iPad and hang it from various and sundry bits in your airplane. And it's almost like they've flown every airplane in the world because there's a way to make it all be where you want it to be. And I just love those little toys, because when you want to hang your iPad in your Citabria and you have that piece of airframe, you need the right framework. And you guys always have that. Whose idea was it to put all that stuff together?
5: That really comes from us being pilots. You know, we're a group of 25, the main core of us, 25 active pilots. We're out there flying Cubs and Citabrias and Aztecs and Citations and everything in between. And when you're just flying every day, I was flying along last year and I don't have a cup holder in that Citabria, and that drove me nuts. So we have one of those doohickeys that you just described. That
4: a doohickey, yes.
6: I need one of those. I've been fighting with my husband for years on that.
5: Gyro-stabilized cup holder. So it's just...
4: See,
5: that's progress.
4: I didn't have a good name for it, but doohickey is pretty good. I love that.
6: Absolutely, a gyro-stabilized cup holder. I am going straight to my husband, and I'm telling him we are getting that this time.
5: Everybody needs one.
6: Everybody needs one. Yeah. I've been fighting over the cup holder for years.
4: Really?
6: You need to understand that.
4: What do you find is kind of the favorite couple of products that Sporty just keeps selling and selling and selling?
5: Well, we mentioned the iPad stuff. That's still just red hot. You know, the ADS-B receivers and the mounts you talk about. And everything to really...
4: Doohickeys. We call them doohickeys now.
5: Yes. To soup up your iPad. That's big. But also headsets. I mean... It's kind of amazing the advancements they've made in headsets. You think back, and I've been flying about 20 years, and I learned to fly with a vice clamp that was a torture instrument. And now we have headsets that are lighter and quieter, and I can hook my phone up to it. And we take it for granted maybe, but headsets something you need every time you fly in most cases. And Lightspeed Bose, those folks have really been pushing forward, so that's a real hot category for us.
4: Yeah, and trust me, for those folks that are listening, you need a headset, because those of us that used to instruct in airplanes with no headsets are now advanced in years have found out it took a toll on our hearing.
6: I am one of those. I will fully admit to it. And I'm married to one of those, which makes our conversations very, very interesting.
4: Especially when he doesn't want to hear you.
6: Well, that's another.
5: That can be selective.
6: Be very selective. And it goes both ways.
4: See, for a change, we have two guys and one lady. Let's not give her
6: the
4: secrets.
6: I am totally outnumbered in here.
4: Yes. I mean, well, you know, John, it's been so great having you here. And where can people find more info about Sporties?
5: Sporties.com online. And again, if you're here at Oshkosh, Tent 260 right in front of Hangar B, we've got lots of good stuff, lots of new stuff. Also, check out our Legend Cub. That's our sweepstakes airplane. And looking really good on the field here at the Legend Cub booth. You can crawl around that. Could be your airplane.
4: That sounds great. And you don't have to be a legend in order to want to look at the Cub.
5: Absolutely not.
4: That's good.
5: We certainly aren't.
4: We're so glad you stopped by today. And like I said, we're all going to head over to the Sporties booth and check out the new doohickeys as soon as we can. John, thanks for being with us from Sporties. 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
8: Talk about your Lone Star Flight Museum out of Galveston, Texas, as well as this fantastically restored B-17 Thunderbird. Larry, let's talk about your aircraft.
9: All right. Well, the airplane came off the assembly line on May 8th of 45. That's VE Day, the day the war ended in Europe. Never saw actual combat. And it bounced from various storage depots for about 2 years. And in 1947, a French Geographic Institute bought the aircraft and flew it into the early 80s as an active high-altitude mapper over Europe, South Africa, all across that part of the world.
8: Well, ladies and gentlemen, in World War II, England literally thundered from the roar, the beautiful music of these Wright Cyclones. 1,200 horsepower times four times a couple of hundred had to be an impressive sound.
9: Absolutely.
8: And it's a sound, unfortunately, that is fading away from us.
9: Currently, there's around 13 B-17s that are capable of flight in the world. And so obviously out of the almost 13,000 that were built, there's not that many left. So any time we have the opportunity to come in front of the public and let people see the airplane, it's just a great way to show people the history of aviation and what the people who, my kind of opinion, the way a lot of us feel, the guys who worked on the airplanes, fueled them, flew them.
8: And while you're looking up in the aircraft, make sure, take a look around. Look at the skin of this aircraft. This baby is not pressurized like your normal commercial airliner. All you've got is aluminum between you and the outside. There's no heat. There's no pressurization in this thing. And more importantly, there is no armor in this aircraft except for two places. The pilot's windshield, the co-pilot's windshield. That's it. And it was cold up there, too, wasn't it, Larry?
9: It's very cold. Even when we're just flying around at 8,000 feet, if you're in the wintertime or something like that, it's 30, 40 degrees. When you're up at 18 to 20,000 feet, it can be easily 40 degrees below zero. And inside this airplane, it is very breezy. All the turrets, all the openings where the guns are sticking out, lots of air comes whistling through. So not only is the outside air temperature that cold, but every piece of metal in the airplane is that cold as well. So that's why they're always covered up with everything. It was an amazingly brutal environment to fight a war.
8: I mean, let's think about it. The only guys that are sitting down are the pilot, the co-pilot, the bombardier, and the guy all the way back in that ball turret. Now imagine being in the ball turret, 30,000 feet. You got the enemy all around you. They're shooting at you. You're shooting at them. You got a pair of Browning 50s, one on either side of your head. You're trying to knock them down before they knock you down. Plus the flak, plus the cold, plus the turbulence. You wonder, how did they ever do it? But they did it. They did it with style. And they had a lot of help. The ground crews, the ladies back in the factories at home. Rosie the Riveter built this airplane.
9: Absolutely.
8: A lot of women were involved because the men were all off in Europe and Japan fighting the war. We had a job to get done. And the ladies made this aircraft and many other things possible.
9: And obviously they flew them here in the States as members of the WASP, all trained in Texas, by the way, where we hail from.
8: Yay, Texas.
9: That's right. And we see a lot of ladies who come up and tell us their stories of ferrying these airplanes from base to base and whatnot. So it was a true team effort.
8: Some of those stories are very colorful too.
9: Exactly. One of the things when you go through the airplane, you'll see that it's amazingly complete. We have all the turrets inside the aircraft, the top turret, the ball, and they are all operable. We can power them up. They can spin around and move around. Just like they did back in World War II. So the other thing that will strike you when you go in is that, as you were saying, a bunch of 19- and 20-year-olds
8: were
9: in them. That's what the airplane's built for. There's not a lot of creature comforts in there. It's very, very tight, a lot of headaches. You haven't been around the B-17 a long time unless you've left some piece of your head inside it. It will grab you, and it usually wins the contest.
8: So. Yeah, you will get beat up inside the airplane if you're in turbulence. And, of course, with the flak coming at you, if they don't get you with the flak burst of the shrapnel itself, then there's the turbulence. And they were flying very tight formations. You had a lot of guns. That was basically the B-17's only defense, was to get tight, close together and overlapping fields of fire,
9: trying not
8: to shoot your compadres down while nailing the enemy.
9: Sure.
8: These guys were really up against it.
9: The airplane, when you're flying it, it's very heavy on the ailerons. It drives like a big truck. it's not so heavy on the elevators, but the ailerons. If you want to move it, you really got to put a lot of Armstrong into it to get it turned around.
8: That's right. These controls, there is no mechanical boost, no power steering on it. It's all cables, rods, belt cranks, all that mechanical stuff. So you're basically using muscle power to fly the airplane. It was very simple, and that made it very reliable. This airplane could take a real beating and still come back.
9: Absolutely.
8: Some of the combat pictures are absolutely scary.
9: Yeah, you just see them skinned open like a can of sardines.
8: Oh, yeah.
9: And the airplane was it's inside the wing. It's just built like a bridge. It was very much overbuilt. Most of the systems on here are electric. There's not much hydraulic, so you don't have to worry about losing a lot of key systems by catching some shrapnel and having your hydraulics bleed out. You can still lower the gear via the electric motors, and if those fail, if you lose some of your electrical systems, you can manually hand crank the gear down, which takes a while, but at least you can still do it.
8: You can do it.
9: Same with the flaps. You can crank them down if you need. So it was designed for survivability in a very harsh environment, and as you see, a lot of the combat damage pictures from these airplanes are just jawbreaking.
8: Unbelievable.
9: You just mouth open.
8: Flak bursts in the middle of the fuselage. The airplane is literally hanging on by a thread. The airplane brought her crew home. You got 10 men in this airplane. You've got waist gunners. You got a tail gunner, top turret, bottom turret, radio navigator, bombardier, two pilots. That's 10 men on every airplane. That's a lot of people when you lose one of these things.
9: Absolutely. So we've had several veterans come by today, and I've had the pleasure of talking with them. One of them made the comment that the airplane sure has gotten a lot smaller over the years. I said, well, you aren't 19 anymore, sir. But, you know, of course, he went up through the ladder and said that's not how they used to do it. But they used to swing their legs underneath the in that hatch there. And this one guy, I think he could have done it, but
8: we're not even going to try.
9: But yeah, it's a real neat airplane, and it's a pleasure for us to bring it to these guys. It means so much to them. I've had a mechanic here today. He was working on them.
8: Well, it's been a real privilege.
9: Thanks.
8: And
9: same here.
8: You know, we appreciate it, Larry. I'm going to have to come down to your museum.
9: Absolutely, come down to Galveston and look us up. We have about 40 airplanes and about 100,000.
8: 40? Wow.
9: 100,000 square foot facility. We're also home to the Texas Aviation Hall of Fame.
8: I'll bet you dollars to donuts you got a website.
9: We do.
8: Let them have it.
9: It's if you can remember the Lone Star Flight Museum, our website is lonestarflight.org.
8: Well, ladies and gentlemen, we've been talking to Larry Gregory of the Lone Star Flight Museum out of Galveston, Texas.
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11: Joining me now is Marianne Eif and Steve McCullough. Marianne is one of the first women to be certified as an airframe and power plant mechanic and a founding board member of the Women in Aviation International. Has received the 2004 Phillips 66 Aviation Leadership Award. And also Steve McCullough is also here from ConocoPhillips. He's the general aviation manager. You're one of the early women to be certified as an airframe and power plant mechanic. And obviously, at least historically, women, of course, were not in most technical fields, but I'm surprised that someone so young would be just one of the first people to receive to be certified as an AMP.
12: I'm not as young as I look. I received my official AMP in 1980. However, I had worked as an airplane mechanic for a long, long time before that, restoring antique airplanes. I actually cut my teeth on the Wiley Post, serial number 3 and number 13. There were only 13 Wiley Posts ever built. And I helped restore two of them back in the 50s.
13: It must be fun as a woman mechanic telling a male pilot that his left-handed Framus is broken. And you know he has no idea what you're talking about. It must be like turnabout is fair play.
12: My husband is also an A&P, and whenever we go, and we're both pilots too, and it's fun to go into an FBO, and he says, ask her. You know, they always go up to the man and say, what kind of fuel do you want, and so on. He says, ask her. She's a pilot.
11: What is the experience like when you take your car to get fixed? Or do you just rent?
12: I don't leave my car. I never leave my car. I stay with it. Right. You know, they have the rule that you can't go into the shop with mm-hmm. them. So I stand at the window and I watch them. It's a fun thing.
11: So you're following in the strong tradition of American tinkering, and as you like to tinker with machinery and so on.
12: Always have. I had my tricycle apart when I was small. I have a picture of my daughter at 2 in front of an airplane that we were restoring. She has her tricycle upside down with a wrench in her hand.
11: Ah.
12: I have that same picture with my granddaughter, who starts A&P school this fall.
11: Oh, congratulations.
4: Wow.
11: So you've started a technical legacy, at least on the female side of your family there.
12: Well, my daughter is a maintenance manager, parts manager, for a large FBO that does corporate airplanes.
11: Mm-hmm.
12: And my granddaughter wants to work on the shuttle, or whatever replaces it.
4: Steve, I heard Bert's hiring.
12: Yeah. You know, Bert offered my son at 12 years old a job.
4: Wow.
12: When he got older.
11: How did you become connected with Bert Rutan?
12: I'm not connected with Bert Rutan. We just met him here sitting on the grounds one day, and my son was 12 years old, and he says, "Mom, that's Bert sitting on the other side of this airplane. We're watching the air show." And he goes crawling over to him and sits there beside him, and Bert started talking to him. Next thing you know, he says, "Well, when you're in college, come see me. I'll give you an internship for the summer and probably hire you when you get out of school."
4: That'd be wonderful.
12: Well, now my son is working on UAVs for a different company.
4: There you go.
11: Steve, how did ConocoPhillips get involved in the Aviation Leadership Award?
4: It's a long tradition, probably about 10 years ago, that we've been involved with this award. We have had a long heritage and a commitment to the aviation industry within the Phillips Petroleum side of the house, and this is just aligned with that commitment. We enjoy recognizing the leadership that Mary Ann and others like her over the years. It's a long tradition, and this is something that we enjoy and will be a part of for many years to come.
11: Phillips is one of the biggest suppliers of aviation fuel. How did you come across Mary Ann's particular nomination?
4: I wish I could tell you it was a super formal process, but we have a fairly large network of FBOs throughout the U.S. We supply almost 600 branded Phillips FBOs, and through that network, as well as our in-house expertise, if you will, we go through a number of names and experiences and qualifications, and Mary Ann was very easy to identify, I can tell you. And this is really all about her and her contributions or leadership to the aviation industry.
14: So she's gone well above and beyond the standard A&P calling, if you would call it.
4: I would say so.
14: Say
4: I'm in awe of the technical expertise that she brings to the table.
11: What is your particular focus? I know that there's a big shortage of general aviation A&Ps, to not misuse a term, but the mom-pop type of shops out there that just fix general aviation airplanes. Is that your focus? Is that where you mostly worked?
12: No. Well, I've worked as a mechanic in general aviation. Now I teach mechanics at an airline, at ATA Airlines. I've covered the gamut from little tiny airplanes to 737s and 757s and L-1011s.
14: Well, have you run into the problems of the male ego there, then? You're the teacher?
12: Not at ATA.
14: That's impressive.
12: We have about 40 to 50 female mechanics there. And I think that some of them are my age, even. So they've had A&P mechanic females there for a long time. But I did have problems at some of the universities. Acceptance with faculty and acceptance with some students, even.
14: Well, you're obviously not working on general aviation at an airline. You're working on big turbines and things like that.
12: Yes.
11: Talk a little bit about your training. Was it on the job? Was there also some schooling combination?
12: I did a combination. You can do it all through Hard Knocks. And I had enough Hard Knocks training from the time I was 12 years old working on real airplanes that I could have legally gone out and gotten my A&P. I chose to go to a university and take the classes that I felt short in so I could get 100, 196 on the three tests for the A&P test.
14: Mm. So you don't do anything halfway?
12: No. Right, no, there is no halfway.
14: Okay.
12: It's total commitment.
14: All right. So are you home building something at this time or considering?
12: Not right now. I did two Pucca Youngmeisters. I did restorations with high school kids, a Taylorcraft, a Tri-Pacer, and a Cessna 120.
14: Do you ever have time to sit down and do other things?
12: Sit down.
14: Doesn't sound like it.
12: The only time I sit down is when I beg for scholarships for women in aviation.
15: Let's talk a little bit about women in aviation. It says here that you're one of the founding board members of Women in Aviation. How did that organization come about?
12: For 5 years, we had conferences every year, meeting. In fact, I was an A&P from 1980 to 1986, And I had never met another lady A&P. And at the second Women in Aviation conference, there were two other lady A&P mechanics there. And that was the first time I'd ever met other ladies that were doing what I was doing and had been doing for 6 years. So I decided that we needed an organization, not just a conference once a year, but a way to meet these people and mentor other people into doing these jobs that, I mean, I didn't want anybody else having to go through 6 years of not meeting another lady A&P. So we pushed and pushed and got Dr. Chabrian to form the organization. And Dr. Chabrian's on the board of EAA.
14: So you've had support from EAA all along?
12: I've been with EAA since Rockford. I did presentations at Rockford.
14: You look way too young for that.
12: Yes. Well, Jane Sheik, the first female that was on the board of EAA, was my mentor.
15: Marianne, congratulations.
12: Thank you.
15: On your award, and we thank you for coming in.
12: Thank you.
15: Marianne Ive is the founding board member of Women in Aviation. She is one of the first women to be certified as an airframe and power plant mechanic. Also joining us was Steve McCullough of ConocoPhillips. 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
16: Joining us now is Fareed Gio, who is with EIA Radio part of the time, this 1 week out of the year. But he's also a full-time pilot for UPS and is kind of looking forward to paying things back with the Willa Brown Aviation Academy. Let's talk a little bit about your background in aviation. It's quite a diverse one, as I recall.
17: I think I've lived it all.
16: I have.
17: Got my license in high school in Madison, Wisconsin. Fortunate to have a high school aviation program to enjoy, and that's really key to what we're going to be talking about today. College degree in an aviation study area, and then charter, and then airlines, and all kinds of. I even sold Airbus and Bombardier parts for a little while. So you got to make your career happen.
16: That's right. Whatever it takes. How long have you been with UPS now?
17: I've been there since late 2019, so if I do the math, almost 3 years. Yeah
16: good. During the pandemic, obviously, UPS was very instrumental in moving all sorts of important things around the country. Any particular flights that stand out for you, knowing whatever the cargo was in the back?
17: What's interesting is a lot of times we don't really know what's on board. Now, when it started to crank up, I would say that when we were told that we had a lot of dry ice in the back, then maybe we were told the supplies were moving around. I was still active when some of the first of the vaccine was being moved around. A lot of times we just don't know. But UPS is big in medical supply, just-in-time medical supply. They have a lot of warehouses in Louisville so that if there's something that needs to be zipped out, it goes right into the mothership there and then out to where it needs to go.
16: Excellent. And where do you normally fly? Are you?
17: I'm domestic right now, but this fall I'll be going to the international domicile. I'm the 7.5 and the 7.6, so I'll be doing a lot of Asia and some Europe. So it'll be all over, I guess.
16: Looking forward to that?
17: I think so, yeah. Even my spouse is looking forward to that a little bit because the schedules will be a little more block. And so I'll be able to predict or at least be able to plan on how long I'll be home more than my passenger flying career, that's for sure.
16: Well, that's good. Well, congratulations on that.
17: You.
16: And international, wow. You'll have to come tell us stories next year.
17: Yes, I should have plenty of them.
16: Well, let's talk about the Willa Brown Aviation Academy. This, again, is a homegrown Academy that kind of came out of your desire to pay it back.
17: Right.
16: But you also organized with several other folks to get this off the ground.
17: Yeah, so a couple years ago, Delta Airlines pilot bumped me off the jump seat in Detroit, but he lived in my hometown, and I connected up with him. I got the idea from the ACE Academies, from the Organization for Black Aerospace Professionals. I attended a job fair, and I said, you know what, we can do something. I want to do one of those in Madison, but we ended up creating our own organization, and that particular Delta pilot had done a one-off at the General Chappie James Flight Academy down in Pensacola. And so he had a lot of experience. I was excited, and I pulled in Susan Schwab, who's a retired United Airlines 777 driver. She had just retired, and she also has an active kind of organization. We want to reach out to kids in underserved communities, so black and brown communities, women, those who usually it's economics or just from our societal structure that certain communities just don't think that they have access. And a lot of times it's just the fact they don't have a ride to the airport.
16: We're talking with Fareed Guillot of the Willa Brown Academy in Madison. So you started talking about this a couple of years ago. Now it's finally come to fruition.
17: It has. And, you know, when I talked to you, we visited last year a little bit about this. We were just getting ready to do our first one in August. And now we've already had our second one in July. So we've done two academies since we talked last, and we just took a huge new step this year. And we didn't really do anything completely different, but we just were we connected a lot more kids. We had 20 kids. We just kind of spread out, and the response from the industry has been great. We were lucky to be able to crawl around airplanes that were just happened to be on the ground for a couple hours. We were able to visit the military facilities, visit general aviation facilities, and have the kids actually get some hands-on. So, and they all get Young Eagle rides at the end of the week, which is great. So they get a flight experience no matter what.
16: And this is based in Madison at the main airport.
17: So the Dane County Region Airport for 2 days, and luckily it's a small enough, but it's big enough. It has a nice little conference room off the ticket hall, so we can easily flow in and out and go do tours, come back and have a nice big space for presentations. Air traffic controllers came in, various professionals. Also, they even did a navigation exercise on the first day. Like, what? I'm doing a navigation exercise already. But yeah, it's and the kids just respond. They're just super excited about. We changed a couple minds already.
16: What are some of the activities? You mentioned the navigation and some of the tours, but there must be some hands-on and more formal learning that you've got baked into the program.
17: Well, the nice thing about our big EAA community is that it was easy to find people who are already doing this either at Young Eagle rallies, kind of like the ground school portion of the experience, or just they've done it in their chapters, or they teach it in their own classroom. So we had Lori Probst come in, and she did an aerodynamics demonstration the first day, and all the kids created different I was running around. I'm not sure exactly what they created, but I know that there was paper everywhere, and they were making things, and they were learning about aerodynamics. And then the navigation exercise, we had these crude compasses, but it was enough to see, okay, true course, magnetic course, how that works, measuring distance on a chart. So those are some of the hand things. And then one thing we did also is we got a grant from the Wisconsin Space Grant Consortium and NASA. So we bought a couple of desktop simulators, and they also funded some of our other operations. And so they were able to do some simulators. And then we split the group in two, and the other went into the maintenance hangar at Maury Airport in Middleton. And we had one of their women mechanics take them through the guts of the engine, say, this is an engine? No, this is where the cylinder is. This is where the ignition wires are. And so, and also was good. We had people of color throughout, air traffic controllers, people of color and women, so that these kids could see their own kind, their own people that look like them actually in these roles and be inspired by that.
16: And that's the great beauty of this is that there's so much opportunity in aviation, and not just, and we've talked about this all week, it's not just pilots. I mean, in the news, it's the pilot shortage, right?
17: Right.
16: But we also need mechanics. We need people to control the traffic.
17: Yeah,
16: and it goes all the way through. We need people who are accountants to help with the businesses.
17: And designers.
16: So many things. And just allowing a new section of the population to understand that you can do this too, I think is a really great outreach.
17: Mm-hmm. We had, there are several kids that just want to, make airplanes. They don't want to necessarily fly them. They're not, they sure love the airplane ride, but they just want to fly the airplane, or they want to make the airplanes. And we even had a chance to, a couple of the kids helped this one local pilot, we positioned a Bear Hawk wing, the right wing, into position. He was anxious to get it married to the fuselage. So we saw his hangar. We saw how he fabricated a lot of the things that helped support this Bear Hawk build. But then most of the kids moved on, and I just happened to be lagging behind. So I need three people to help me move, carry this wing over, and you know, for them to know, oh wow, this is kind of light, you know,
16: right? Yeah,
17: this is interesting, you know. And so we really made a lot of really cool connections.
16: Excellent. Who is? I know you have a board of directors. Mm-hmm. Have we named them all, or is still
17: actually,
16: someone we haven't?
17: So Susan Schwab, I mentioned Mike Griffin, who is the Delta pilot. He's now an emeritus position, but we've took on two new board members. Mike Kern is a local aviation enthusiast whose father flew in World War II. So he has, and I guess I think he was present for the Apollo moon launch. For the launch part in Florida. And then we have Monica Mitchell, who is an African-American woman who is an attorney in Madison, but she's also taking flight lessons. So we have this really cool, diverse board that is also interested in aviation. And so we're representing from the top to the bottom. We have great instructors as well that come from all walks of life.
16: So what's next?
17: The next thing is to kind of, we haven't debriefed yet because we went right into AirVenture pretty much. So we're going to debrief in the next 2 weeks. And then really, we made a lot of cool connections, both from the parents that we met and also some of the other people around Madison. Like, I really want in on that, including United Airlines. It's like, we're going to bring you a bigger airplane next year because it was a CRJ-200 happened to show up. So the next step is to really kind of solidify these gains and make some adjustments to the schedule so that we can do even more.
16: Good. If people want to keep track of what you're doing or support your efforts, how can they do that?
17: Well, we're at willaflight.org. That's our website. But then we are on Facebook, Instagram, and Twitter, at willaflight. It's pretty easy. And we're glad for your engagement. And we're nonprofit, 501c3. So if you want to help us out, we appreciate that as well.
16: Good. And I'd be remiss if I didn't ask for the reason why it's named the Willa Brown Academy.
17: Of course. And Willa Brown is kind of a lesser-known African-American aviator. She's the first African-American woman to get a U.S. pilot's license and a mechanic's license. She got her mechanic's license first. This is in 1930. And then she got her pilot's license. Bessie Coleman's the first African-American woman to get a license, but it was in Europe. But it's still very significant. And then she and her husband started this school for African-American pilots in Chicago, and they sent about 200 pilots to Tuskegee during the war. First African-American woman to be an officer in the Civil Air Patrol. She ran for Congress in Illinois in the late 40s, and she taught aviation and business in the Chicago Public Schools. She was an activist, just incredible woman, and a perfect inspiration for the kids that come through here. And their family, of course, is very supportive. They don't grant their name to many people. And so we're very, you know, out of the blue, say, hey, we want to put your relative's right. name on our organization. And they've been very supportive.
16: Great. And best of luck with the future. Again, where can they follow your exploits?
17: They can follow at willaflight.org.
16: Okay.
17: And also on all of our social media challenges. Social media sometimes is a challenge for me, but yeah, they add all channels, and we really appreciate any interest you have and any suggestions, and we appreciate the time today, Steve.
16: Yes, it is a great opportunity, and I think, again, some of the grassroots programs that we're seeing growing from EIA members, and thank you for getting the ball rolling, and we'll look forward to getting an update again next year.
17: I'm inspired to connect with everyone.
16: Excellent. This is From the Stand, and you're listening to EIA Radio.
18: Let's go back to 2013 for this classic interview.
19: And here we are on a beautiful Tuesday on the IAC Pavilion. Well, actually, we don't call this the pavilion here, do we, Doug? We call this the Vicky, is this the Vicky Cruz Memorial Patio here? What do you call this?
20: It's the Vicky Cruz Memorial Educational Pavilion.
19: There we go. I knew there was an official term for this. I just wasn't exactly sure what it was.
20: Well, I think that's it.
19: So on the fly, we are here. Oh, yeah, here it is. Thank you. Yeah, right on the wall behind us. Of course, I don't have eyes in the back of my head, so, you know, that doesn't work too well, I guess. Doug, you're the new director, president of IAC this year. It's a pleasure to be down here at IAC talking to you like we do every Tuesday for AirVenture here at IAC. Tell us a little bit about yourself and then a little bit about the organization.
20: About myself. Well, okay, I'll hold this close enough. I learned to fly in 1967. It was a high school graduation gift from my father because he was a pilot, and by that time he really owed it to me. I bought half of an ancient Taylor craft when I was a junior in high school and in college.
19: Like a BC-12? Or
20: it was a Taylor craft Model A.
19: Oh, okay, way back.
20: It's a 1938. It had been upgraded from 40 horsepower to 65, so it had extra performance.
19: Whopping performance.
20: Yes. And I owned it with a friend who was also an engineering student and, like me, was addicted to flying. We kept it at a little airport north of Seattle it was $35 for 6 months as long as the airplane was airworthy. And
19: okay.
20: If it broke down, you had to pay more.
19: Boy, oh boy. Those days are long gone, by the way.
20: Those days are long gone. Yeah, the gas was maybe 35 cents, I don't know. And in any case, I sold that. We both sold that airplane when I graduated from college. But after we did, I went down to Boeing Field in Seattle and took a five-hour aerobatics course in a Citabria and flew it solo for another 5 hours, and I was hooked.
19: It's easy to do.
20: Yeah, it really was. I just loved it. I just absolutely loved it.
19: And then from there, what was the progression?
20: Well, kind of family stuff got in the way. I had to buy another airplane before I got married to make sure I'd get it. And I bought a Swift, which wasn't really aerobatic.
19: Oh, it's a very nice airplane, and it's totally capable as long as you operate it in the envelope.
20: Yeah, well, it was excellent, and my wife and I flew it pretty much all over the West. We flew it to Oshkosh probably about three times, maybe four. Sold it in 1978 when we had a daughter born, and bought a Cessna 180, which we still have.
19: Oh, great.
20: So the Cessna 180 was our ride from Spokane, Washington to Oshkosh on Sunday and Monday. Then along, I still harbored a passion for aerobatics, but it wasn't really happening. And in the early 90s, oh, it was maybe 92 or so, a fellow at our airport had a Cap 10B, little aerobatic French-built wood airplane, actually an excellent flyer.
19: Good aerobatic airplane.
20: And my wife bought me, three or four hours worth of gift certificates to fly with Bob.
19: Was that at Phelps Field?
20: Yes, it was based at Phelps Field, and he flew air shows with it, and he also gave some instructions. So I ended up flying with Bob for half a dozen hours, and then I figured out that a small Pitts would fit in the hangar that we kept the Cessna 180 in underneath the wing.
19: Little S1C or S1S under the wing there?
20: It was actually an S1C that had been turned into an S1S, although it still had the short fuselage, so it was a little tight for me, but it was a great little airplane, and it effectively averaged, cut my average hangar cost in half.
19: Yeah, that's right. Well, yeah. it's also a good starter airplane for competition, right, Doug?
20: Yes, it was, and I had convinced my wife that there's a contest every year in Washington State. We have a desert in the middle of Washington State, and that's where the contest is. And so I convinced her that, I'm just going to fly this thing a little bit, and each year we'll go to Ephrata, and I'll fly in that contest. And that's really all I'm going to do with it. One thing led to another, and I bought the wreckage of another friend's Pitts S2B and spent 2.5 years rebuilding it in another hangar that I had to rent for the purpose. And so I started flying the S2B in 1998, flew it to the U.S. Nationals that year, and that was also my first year of flying advanced competition. I flew the S-2B down there several times over the years. 2005, I bought an extra 300L because my wife announced no more riding in the front seat of the S-2B. She's kind of likes the 300L better also.
19: Kinda?
20: Right.
19: Cadillac.
20: But in any case, I still fly the extra 300L. I still fly advanced. I still go to the Nationals every year and about three, sometimes four other contests. And
19: she's happy.
20: She's
19: and that's
20: happy.
19: That's the most important thing.
20: She's happy. She just watches the taillights go down the road, and I'm gone for a few days, and she's great with that. She actually goes to our local contest with me. And we still have the Cessna 180, which we flew back here a few days ago.
19: Very cool. Well, listen, let's talk a little bit about IAC and what's happening. What's happening?

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1: Who's also a graphics designer and has done a wonderful job on some of that. And we've instituted a membership program whereby a new member can join IAC essentially for half price for the first year. And not only that, we have a what we call a member get a member program where a current member of IAC, such as myself, could sponsor a new member, and not only would the new member get half price for the first year, the sponsor would get his next membership bill for half price.
2: Wow. That's a great idea. That's a great marketing idea.
1: Well, it's been bringing in some new members, and people see what we do. They come to contests. They see how much fun it is. They get our magazine, get our materials, get access to the membership portion of our website. There's a lot of valuable information on there. So we're really pleased with the response.
2: Sounds like one of the bargains of the week here at AirVenture. Everybody who's on grounds here should stop by the IAC and get a trial membership and just check it out.
1: They absolutely should, and they could name me as a sponsor, and maybe I'd get my own half price deal.
2: Get
1: next
2: your half
1: time
2: price
1: around.
2: for the next 5 years or so.
1: I'd better recruit somebody. No, I've got my membership comes due in a month, I think.
2: Well, Doug, you're also the president of the WAC, the World Aerobatic Championships. We're going to come back after the break and talk about that, and we're going to have some exciting conversation with some actual aerobatic pilots and some of the performers that are happening on the IAC front, actually right. Currently this year, correct?
1: Exactly. The WAC 2013 that I'm also president of, I stood my ground. Everybody else stepped back. I was probably just asleep at the switch, but I got elected. And the World Aerobatic Championships is being held in Texas for the first time since 2003 in the United States.
2: Very good.
1: This October. So we'll talk about that in a separate segment, I think.
2: You bet. All right. On the fly, JMIG, we are down at the IAC Vicky Cruz Educational Pavilion. If you're out and about, stop on by and see the presentation, and we will be right back. 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
4: Bill Rice, I'm a ex-F4G Wild Weasel driver. First of all, I'd like to thank you guys for this wonderful presentation. I have two questions. What was the Mark 13 torpedo compared to the torpedoes carried on the submarines? And also, what was the attack profile like as far as distance from the ship, altitude, and airspeed? Thank you.
5: I really don't know. I'd have to make a guess on that. The submarine torpedo would be a heck of a lot bigger, longer. We carried the Mark 13, which was a disaster anyway. But
6: why is that?
5: It wouldn't do anything. It wouldn't run true, or it ran too deep most of the time.
6: Oh, wow. Sir, what was the second part of your question? I'm sorry. The attack profile, Jack, for the pilots. What's the attack profile to prepare and then to launch a torpedo? Altitude, et cetera.
5: Well, we drop down. First of all, you'd be in formation. Then it's as you're coming up to the target, each of the aircraft would take one point of the compass. So that this is the beginning. Those were the beginning tactics, so that you came in from around the clock. Later on, they discovered that the torpedo planes were more effective coming in all from one side. But if I can remember right, we were around 200 feet, 180 knots.
6: Right.
5: And then after you drop your torpedo, then you jinked out of there. However you wanted to, you just got out of there.
6: Right.
5: And then formed up with your squadron.

0: Great. Any other questions? Questions? Yes.
1: Was there a fourth man who operated the ventral gun, the one below the plane?
0: Brad or Jane?
2: The ventral gun, by the time this airplane was built, was eliminated. But when they did have one, it was operated by the radio man bombardier navigator. So there was not an extra person to run it.
0: Yeah, Don, yeah, tell us about the ventral gun.
3: Well, that was a 30 caliber tail gun. And you didn't have much clearance there to see anything. And if you shot at something, you didn't know whether you hit it or not. I think it's just to try to scare somebody. Only it scared me instead of them.
0: So now what we'd like to do, Sam is back on duty to talk with Brad and Jane about their airplane and also the owner of the airplane on your left, which is owned by Charlie Cartledge. So, Sam, you're up. And thank you, ladies and gentlemen, for being part of this wonderful program. And thank you, gentlemen, for joining us today.
4: Thank you, David. Charlie, why don't we go over here and we'll start with your airplane first, and we'll talk a little bit about it. Tell us a little bit about the specifications and the engine, prop, what have you, anything that you can tell us on it.
5: Thanks, Sam. Yeah, the aircraft has a Curtiss-Wright R2600 radial engine. It's two rows of seven cylinders, 14 cylinders total. It's 2,600 cubic inch, and at 1,900 horsepower. The wingspan is 54 feet, and of course the wings fold up for carrier storage.
4: Now I've been told that this is the first carrier airplane that had folded wings. Is that correct?
5: Yes, that's correct. First carrier airplane with folding wings. They designed the aircraft in 41. It first flew in early of 42.
4: All right, now you're also the unique design of this airplane. Of course, it's a bombing platform. I mean, a torpedo platform. And we've already talked about it. It's got a crew of three on it. How did you come to get this particular airplane?
5: Well, mine was built in July of 45, so it didn't see any actual combat. By the time it was sent to the West Coast, the war was over. So it was based in San Diego and Seattle for brief times. And then it was surplus from the military in 1956. It was purchased by ag operators, and they converted it to a sprayer. Took the turret out, the bomb bay doors off, and put a tank in the back. They used it for a few years as a tanker sprayer. And then apparently they used it for spare parts. We also do know that they used it for a wind machine for a short time. But then it was cannibalized for parts. And when it was sold at auction, it was just a shell of a fuselage.
4: So now when you purchased this, you figured, what, be 1 year and you'd have it flying?
5: Yeah, 1 or 2 years. A couple good weekends, whatever,
4: yeah,
5: going.
4: Yeah, just
5: so
4: on the weekend.
5: So
4: yeah.
5: 14 years later, we actually flew it.
4: So in 2012, is that what you said?
5: 2013, when we flew it for the first time.
4: Okay, what's the paint scheme on this particular airplane?
5: This is painted to represent a friend of ours. He was a turret gunner during World War II. He was in VT-20, was based on the Enterprise during late 44. So it's in his markings.
4: Okay, now you've been flying this thing for a few years. What does it mean to you personally to fly this thing to the different air shows so the veterans can get a chance to see this airplane? Some of them probably hadn't seen it since 1945.
5: Yeah, kind of like Brad. We started out as just a big toy, but it means a lot more than that.
4: Yeah, okay.
5: I'm kind of like Brad, or Jane, I need my Kleenexes, but we do this for the veterans. A lot of people are amazed how big the aircraft is, how it was even possible to fly it off a carrier. It's just amazing to see what these guys did back then with what they had to work with. But this is really a tribute to all the veterans. So we thank them.
4: And they're all heroes.
5: They are. And, yeah. And like Jane, most of them are thanking us, and I have no idea why they're thanking us.
4: And they all say, I'm not a hero.
5: Exactly.
4: Yeah. All right. Brad, let's talk to you and Jane about your airplane here. How about the armament on the airplane?
2: Well, it had 350 caliber guns. It had one in each wing and one in the ball turret. It was capable of 2,000 pounds of droppable ordnance in any configuration that you wanted to carry them, whether it was one torpedo or several hundred pounders, 250 pounders, whatever the mission demanded.
4: Was it used much as a bomber, or is it mostly just a torpedo airplane?
2: No, much more as a bomber than a torpedo airplane. The torpedoes, as Jack said, were less than successful, and so they had great luck with them as bombers.
4: And the whole war, they didn't improve the torpedoes at all?
2: Oh, they improved them, absolutely, but the missions just turned out that the plane was more utilized as a bomber.
4: Well, how reliable is the engine on the airplane?
2: How reliable is the what?
4: The engine. The Wright engine.
2: Oh, the Wright engine.
4: Yeah.
2: You know, they're pretty reliable. It's a 1,900 horse. I would call it reliable by those standards.
4: How about the range on it? What's the range?
2: The books.
4: Oh, so how long can you fly? Okay.
2: The airplane will fly longer than you want to fly.
4: I know that but for 18-year-olds, they probably didn't make any difference.
2: Yeah, they were fine with it. The books say the range was 1,000 miles. They had to slow it down quite a bit to get that kind of range out of it. How we use it, it's a 500-600-mile range.
4: Okay, how about the paint job on your particular airplane?
2: The dark blue was how most of them were painted late in the war.
4: Right.
2: And the markings that are on ours are from the carrier that it flew off of.
4: Okay, what's the significance on the nose art on the airplane?
2: The nose art that's on ours is the squadron insignia that it flew.
4: All right. Now, well, what squadron is that?
2: Well, the VMTB 234 was V was designating heavier than air. Marine torpedo bomber, or the MTB, and then the number was 234.
4: So, that particular squadron was in the Pacific. Is that correct? Now I see that you've got the bombs up here, and then you got a sunken ship. So, tell us a little bit about that.
2: Yeah, the bombs on the sunken ship are based on information the best we can put together on how many missions that it had, and there is evidence that it was involved in sinking a destroyer.
4: All right, I'll ask you the same question. What does it mean to you to bring this airplane to these people?
2: just like Charlie, you know, it's because of what these guys did with them in the war that allows guys like me and Charlie to play with them today. And showing our thanks, continuing the education to people, that's what it has become all about for us.
4: Well, about how many of these were built?
2: Just under 10,000.
4: And that was between 1941 and 45, or did they start building them before
2: that's
4: that?
2: That's pretty close, yeah.
4: Now, how many do you think are still flying?
2: 20-ish still actually fly.
4: Are they all here in the States? Or?
2: No, there are a couple, I think, in New Zealand, one in France.
4: Now, what other countries used this?
2: That I know of, England used them for submarine patrol. I don't know if anybody else used them or not.
4: Okay, well, thanks a lot. I really appreciate you guys bringing your airplane here. I mean, that means a lot to all the Warbird community.
2: That's an honor for us, too.
4: Thank you, Jane. Thanks, folks. Appreciate it.
6: Here's an interview from 2009.
7: And good morning. You're listening to EAA Radio. I am Wireless Mike, and today I am joined by Bob Swaim, and he's from the National Transportation Safety Board, and you're here to discuss what happens, what's involved with an investigation, and who's involved, and let's start there. If there's an accident, who's going to come out and investigate?
8: Well, obviously, the first folks on scene are going to be your local firefighter, rescue, police types. And We come in after that. There's actually a triage process. If you have a Cessna 150 that hits a runway light, you may never see one of us. You may be mailed a form that you fill out and send back or something small like that. The opposite end of the scale is a new certified, especially an airplane that is flying for an airline that has a fatality. We'll launch what's called a full go team, and we have to be ready to go, be at the airport in 2 hours.
7: Okay, well, I got a really good question here. When would I have to report an accident to the NTSB for you guys to investigate?
8: Good question. It's easily found anymore on the internet and the FARs. Basically, if the airplane is not airworthy anymore, start thinking about whether you need to report it. Easiest first call, if you're not sure, is to the local FISDO. And you don't have to call and give them your name and end number. You can call and say, look, you know, I've had an incident and I'm not sure if it's even reportable. You know, I bent this or I did that, and talk to the local FAA person. And those folks know the difference between what's reportable and what's not very well. They do this every day. And it's not something where you have to be nervous about if you're not giving your name, and discuss it with a fella and go from there.
7: Okay. And if you were to have an incident and you decided that, oh, boy, I actually am required to report this, how would you go about that?
8: Well, again, the FAA is one way that's most local to everybody because we are so outnumbered by them. There's 400 total NTSB people. That's the entire agency. FAA has 35, 40,000 just in ATC. The entire FAA agency is something like 40, 45,000. So we clearly use a lot of the FAA's resources and work closely with them as far as a lot of these major fender benders.
7: Now, you said there are 400 people at the NTSB. Is that 400 people in the aviation division of the NTSB?
8: Oh, no. Good question, Mike. The aviation division is a little over 180, and that includes the boss's dog. that's secretaries, that's everybody. As far as investigators, I believe we have close to 70, 67, something like that, aviation investigators who do most of our work from our regional offices. There's, I believe, 13 of us that are on the go team for power plant systems and structures for the big airplanes, the big go team. And then we have a few other that we throw in too. But aviation is quite small. And when I say 180, you have to realize we have 2,000 airplane accidents a year in the U.S., close to, it's a little under now. And we also cover the rest of the world under civil aviation agreements with other countries.
7: So what is the likelihood of a full-blown investigation? And if you've got such limited resources, you've got, you know, 180 people, 2,000 accidents, that means, you know, you're busy.
8: Oh, absolutely. We're juggling. I'm probably juggling about a half dozen business jets and big airplane things right now.
7: Half dozen.
8: Mm-hmm.
7: And unfortunately, more happening all
8: the
7: time.
8: Oh, it's the summer. It's our high season, too.
7: Right. How long does it take for an investigation, typically?
8: The typical small airplane investigation is wrapped up within a year. Our acting chairman, Rosenker, has been really working hard to keep us on this year or less schedule when at all possible. There are some that go farther than that. The big investigations, U.S. Air that went into Pittsburgh, that 737, that took almost 5 years.
7: I'm not off the top of my head remembering that Pittsburgh 737. What was that about again?
8: They had a problem with the rudder in the airplane. And this was in the mid-90s. And it was a 737. And they lost control of the airplane. And the investigation was very complex because the airplane hit the ground so fast and there was so much destruction that they had to do a lot of lab work, reconstruction work and recovery work, and then laboratory work. And then we came into some issues with some other 737. So we started to realize there were some potential problems in the rudder actuators of the 73s. And now they've all been replaced. That is a historical problem now. But it's an example of how involved things can go and how long they can take.
7: Excellent. You've been involved at all with the power plant issues with the Hudson incident with U.S. Airways and hitting all the birds.
8: Bird strikes is a really hot topic. Personally, I have not been involved with a Hudson accident. My neighbor in the office, though, is doing the engines. And both those engines ate a lot of geese. And Canada geese are a pretty big mass. And I'd like to throw in, just for the folks who have been going on this rumor that the second engine shut itself down when the first engine was lost power due to the geese, that's a rumor and a fallacy. The Airbus is a smart airplane. It has an automatic power reduction, but that's just to make sure that the airplane, the pilot, can keep control of the airplane. The pilot still has control.
7: Okay, now I heard a rumor, and I wonder if you could address this, that the engines were actually functioning, but the computers malfunctioned and brought them both back to idle.
8: Oh, no.
7: No,
8: those engines took a lot of debris, a lot of geese into the front. It would have been probably unsurvivable if you'd been in a smaller airplane and hit one of those geese. These engines each took multiple geese hits.
7: So the engines were destroyed, and they just were not going to produce power no matter
8: what. No, they were done. Happened.
7: Okay. Well, that blows down another rumor that I actually heard yesterday, and it just didn't sound right to me. So but that's the nice thing about having you in here to talk is we can clarify rumors. Cause
8: well, that shutting down the second one, there's a fellow wandering the grounds here who owes me a half a beer because that settled a bet for him.
7: That settled a bet for him. Yeah, I would make sure that you definitely collect on that one. All right, Bob Swaim of the NTSB, and we do appreciate you coming in. And if they have more questions about National Transportation Safety Board stuff, where can they find you?
8: We're in the International and Federal Partnership Pavilion. If you know where the Predator airplane is, we're right next to that. We're in the southwest corner of the building. It used to be where the tower was, but no longer.
7: All right. Well, thank you very much for coming in, and you're listening to EAA Radio.
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10: Shai Goitain
9: and
11: Harold Chizik.
9: And you guys have a very unique aviation product, I see.
10: Yep.
9: The Power Up 3.0?
10: Yes.
9: Okay, tell us about that.
10: Okay, so first of all, this product is a smartphone-controlled paper airplane. So essentially taking that famous paper airplane that you make on your own, handmade, and connecting Bluetooth technology to it, you can fully control it, fly up to 10 minutes with a fully controllable flight. And it's actually the first powered and controlled paper airplane in the world.
9: That's a record unto itself. Where did you get the idea for this?
10: Well, this idea was like the perfect Eureka idea, perfect Eureka moment idea about 7, 8 years ago. And I always liked making things that fly. And I just fiddled around as a designer with the electrical components and materials. And the idea just came to me, hey, this is an interesting idea to explore. I made some prototypes like any designer. And I had some really interesting ideation with friends that work in the industry of aeronautics. And this idea came to me, and we tested it very quickly. I was able to make it fly, to make it work. The Bluetooth idea came in last year when Bluetooth Smart actually is starting to be introduced into the market. And now you can actually control using Bluetooth, to control a paper airplane with your smartphone easily.
9: There's nothing you can't do with a smartphone these days.
10: Yeah.
9: Now, I saw your Kickstarter project, and apparently you've way exceeded your wildest expectations.
10: Yes.
9: What does that feel like? There's got to be a bit of trepidation along with that.
10: Yeah, so it's overwhelming. We're still in the end of the process of the Kickstarter. We still have 5,000 orders to finish shipping. But yeah, it's amazing. It's great. I'm meeting a lot of my backers, and it's every time, every backer is a great supporter, and they give the love back to me, and it's really great. It's a lot of fun.
9: Okay, let's talk about flying the airplane itself. What controls do you have? I mean, it looks like you don't really have elevator or aileron per se. How does it actually work?
10: So when I designed the Power Up, I actually, as an industrial designer, I thought a lot about the usability of the product. And my initial idea was it needs to take about 1 second to clip on this module to the airplane. You don't need any fancy ailerons and elevators, etc. Just taking a great paper airplane that flies well on its own, clip it on, and it'll fly. So essentially the module itself has a propeller. You can control the thrust and the rudder. You control proportionally control right and left. And that's all you need. Once you add thrust, the thrust will cause the airplane to go up, you know, changing the angle of attack, will go up. You reduce the thrust, the airplane will glide down. Tilting the phone right and left will move the rudder right and left. And the rudder is in a way performing like an aileron as well. So you can actually get quite amazing maneuvers with this aircraft. And most paper airplanes actually have a delta wing, so they fly in a way like a jet airplane. They're very fast, and they maneuver really surprisingly amazing.
9: Now, you said a word there. You said proportional. The rudder is truly proportional control.
10: Yeah,
9: it's not full left, full right.
10: No, it's truly proportional, and we actually have some really interesting technology in here. So when you add thrust, we actually have automatic rudder correction. So the more thrust you add, the rudder kicks in and corrects the torque in order to get the straight flight. And also when you want to go into a bank, it automatically adds some thrust. And we have all of these elements are integrated into a beginner mode and advanced mode. So if you're a beginner flyer, you know, we're giving you a limited kind of range, so you won't crash into the ground very quickly. And afterwards, when you feel comfortable, you get the full range of flight and control. You can do much more tight turns and rolls.
9: So not only have you got the ability to remote control, but you've actually built intelligence into it.
10: Oh, yeah. We call it, it's a smartphone control, so it's smart.
9: Smart airplane.
10: Yeah.
9: That is now.
10: Smart paper airplane.
9: Yeah, smart paper airplane. If you wreck the airplane, as long as the module survives, you're good. Go again. And how many different variations of paper airplanes have you seen it flown on?
10: Well, the interesting thing is, I mean, I always promoted that you can make any airplane practically as long as you have the center crease, which most paper airplanes do have. But it's so addictive that I usually just stick to one or two models, and I just around those models, you can make a lot of things. You can make larger, smaller wings, you know, put the wingtips, all these things. Of course, you can print on the paper any design that you want. It really is it's a kind of a creative platform for innovation, for making your own airplane. And the paper airplane takes between 30 seconds to a minute to fold. It's a very simple...
9: So crash recovery is very quick.
10: For me, I can do it in 15 seconds already.
9: Yeah, you've done enough of them.
10: Yeah.
9: So do you furnish like a template that I can print out and fold up?
10: Yes, yeah, so we have a few templates that we recommend to start to use, and they're very easy to fold. And they're, you know, tested, and after you get the hang of it, you get the idea, you can make your own designs. We also have with the product, we have a guidebook. And we're putting there much more than a regular user guide. It's actually giving you some knowledge how to perfect and create your own designs. Really understand the in-depth aerodynamics behind the paper airplanes. And paper airplanes have also quite sophisticated aerodynamics.
9: Well, you know, to get to the back to the front of English class, yeah, you got to have a pretty good design there.
10: Yeah.
9: Now, you've been at this for 7 to 8 years, so there's no such thing as overnight success, is there?
10: Well, I didn't work on this 8 years for the entire time. This was the kind of a garage project initially. I worked as a professional industrial designer in a corporate company, and I just made it as a toy for myself to play with. And after I realized that it's really cool and interesting, I decided, I need to share this. And as a designer, since I understand something in commercialization of products, I started making this actual design process and trying to see if it's interesting and trying to sell it. And of course, the Kickstarter was a great platform to really make it happen, the 3.0.
9: How many backers do you have so far? Did I read like 12,000?
10: No, 21.
9: 21,000.
10: Yeah.
9: That's incredible. You've really hit the nerve there. You got the gosh project, I guess you could call it.
10: Yeah, it was quite overwhelming.
9: Okay, now, can we put LEDs on it and fly it at night?
10: Yes, I mean, we're thinking of that, actually.
9: There you go.
10: Why not? I mean, actually, flying at night is great because usually the wind is very calm.
9: Right.
10: So it's a good idea.
9: There you go. TSA is going to be knocking on your door. Well, I want to thank you very much, gentlemen.
10: Okay.
9: And Kickstarter project, Power Up 3.0, is that what it's called?
10: Right, that's right.
9: And that's how we find it on the web.
10: Power Up 3.0.
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10: Yep.
9: Very good, very good. Thank you very much. I want to see this thing fly.
10: Okay, let's do it.
9: All right, okay. This is Digital Dave, and this is EAA Radio.
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12: I always...
13: Yes?
12: I always forget. I want to sing along with that music, and I realized it has no words. It just kind of...
13: Well, that gives you... That you'll then earn commissions, you know, or royalties as lyricists if you do that.
12: We'll inform our guest. We just use perky music to get the whole morning rolling. So we're very happy to have Keith Bagley with us today from Hartzell Engine Technologies, and I think it's interesting that of course Hartzell is one of the names. It's as famous as Cessna, as Pratt & Whitney. I mean, it's been around
14: all the way back to the Wright brothers.
12: Did they have a Hartzell propeller?
14: I sure did. Yeah, first one was a wooden Hartzell propeller.
12: Didn't know that.
14: Yeah, little known fact. You know, they teach us all that on our first day of work. So
12: I'll be darned. Well, you're an instrument-rated private pilot, too, so you get to see it from all sides. So I think we have some interesting questions already lined up for you.
13: Yeah.
14: All right.
13: I was going to ask if given how Hartzell is generally known, the company is a lot broader than that, and there are other brands that people may recognize that are actually part of the same company.
14: Yeah, it's a lot more than propellers, I'll say. You know, I think Hartzell is synonymous with propellers, and it's been in the general aviation market space for well over 100 years. But you're absolutely right. It's a lot more than propellers. Hartzell Engine Technologies has the Skytech starter product line, plane power alternators, Aeroforce turbochargers, fuel craft, fuel pumps, and Janitorial Aero cabin heating. In addition, Hartzell Propeller recently acquired Tanis Heated Products and rolled that into their company. And also we've acquired Aerospace Welding Incorporated, AWI, out of Eagan, Minnesota. So it's a lot broader. You know, it's really firewall forward and very GA-focused.
13: So how does that – is the company strategy then to just add all these other brands to sort of have more points of entry into GA?
14: I'd say that we our strategy is generally aviation-focused, engineered products, firewall forward.
13: Firewall forward.
14: You know, we're not core engine. We don't desire to be manufacturing engines, but everything else is, you know, something that would fit potentially into a long-term strategy and fits well within our product portfolio.
13: Give me an example of one of the engine technologies things that you find you're talking a lot about this year.
14: Yeah, so one of the biggest ones probably is the Star Adapter product line. So that was a product line that was acquired in 2019 and then integrated into Hartzell Engine Technologies business and portfolio of brands. We, you know, fit well with our Skytech starters, you know, as part of the starting system for Continental Engine. So that product line has been fully integrated into the business. We've actually just shipped our 2,750th starter adapter out of Montgomery. Not that anybody's counting. It's starting to get a lot of market buzz. We have a full line of PMA available for the aftermarket, so it's pretty exciting to add in there and you know round up the portfolio.
12: So for people that might not know about all these other brands that Hartzell covers, what are the most popular? What are the products that sell more than anything else?
14: You know, part number basis is going to be your 149NL, so your Skytech starters. Extremely popular with a lot of flight schools, experimental pilots, and then plane power alternators. You know, those are the two flagships of Hartzell Engine Technologies brands and carry a lot of brand recognition with them in the aftermarket.
12: Have you seen a parts supply issue as most of the other manufacturers that we've spoken to have?
14: You know, supply chain, I think, is probably on everybody's mind as we kind of march through 2021 and look forward into 2022. And, you know, the teams have done a pretty good job of mitigating that, building up safety stock through the COVID year, if you would, through 2020. It's something that we've been working to get out ahead of. It's certainly a concern, but, you know, we're making sure that the end users aren't drastically affected long term. So,
12: how did you guys fare for the dark times, I guess, as we might call that 18 months.
14: It was pretty dark times. We actually, about 4 months of 2020 were pretty difficult. But amazingly enough, it's almost like the floodgates opened in about the August, September time frame. And, you know, the third quarter came back strong. And you know, we saw in a lot of the Piston Hours numbers. And, you know, ever since then, the market has been quite strong, actually. A lot larger and stronger and faster of a bounce back than a lot of us would have expected.
13: We've heard that from several folks, in fact.
14: Yeah, I mean, I'll be honest. It's really exciting. I took the easy way out and flew into Appleton. Didn't want to brave the landing on the green dot here at Oshkosh, but flying over Oshkosh VOR, headed into Appleton, it was pretty exciting to see the campground was just completely filled up. And, you know, for a general aviation enthusiast, this is exciting. I mean, having to take 2020 off and come back and, you know, I haven't seen any numbers, but it sure feels like a lot more people than a couple of years ago.
12: We're talking with Keith Bagley from Hartzell. And Keith, I'm just curious, where are we headed from here? I mean, I know it's probably been 18 months of how do we get through the next day, but how far into the future are you going and what's ahead?
14: You know, if I had a crystal ball, I don't think I'd be sitting here. you know, the market remains strong. You know, we look at our order book pretty routinely, probably more often than we should, and pretty focused on that. You know, you're always worried about a little bit of a bounce back, but as far as we can see, you know, this is just me talking, so yeah, I think that 2022 is going to be pretty representative of how 2021 was. And, you know, the great thing about Hartzell is we're very focused on continuous improvement. So we've continued to make investments into the business. You know, we're all about quality, performance, and support for our products and always trying to improve them.
12: Well, I think I'm curious. Now, Hartzell has all of these ancillary locations, but where's Hartzell based?
14: Hartzell Engine Technologies, which I represent, is based out of Montgomery, Alabama. We also have a repair station that goes under the name Quality Aircraft Accessories, which was a 2019 acquisition. They're in Tulsa, Oklahoma, and Fort Lauderdale, Florida. And then Hartzell Propeller, which everybody knows is Piqua, Ohio.
12: So when you guys travel, do you use GA airplanes to go visit all these?
14: There's no other way to travel.
12: Yeah.
14: I mean, you know, that's one of the...
12: That was a loaded question.
14: Oh, of course.
12: If you'd just said airlines, I would have been really embarrassed.
14: The interview would have been over. Well, and honestly, that's probably been I'd say through all of this, 2020 has really helped reinvigorate the GA market. And, you know, you see it on ramps when you travel like never before. I do all my business travel by GA, unless I'm going all the way up to the West Coast, and then I have to use the C word to get out there. Always try to avoid it, but it's pretty exciting to see, and, you know, talking to a lot of the customers out here, that's what we're hearing.
13: One of the things I wanted to ask about is how the company looks at personal aviation versus business aviation still within GA. What's the rough proportion, do you think, of how your sales divide up that way?
14: So our business is probably a little bit different than Propeller, and I'm not in any position to talk for Propeller, but mm-hmm. for Hartzell Engine Technology, it's pretty flight school loaded in terms of the starters and plane power. So I would say it's probably about 95% GA versus the business travel.
13: Yeah. What about home building?
14: Home building has, you know, I roll that into the GA piece of it, a lot of the experimental. We're pretty tied in with vans, aircraft. So a lot of our lightweight starters and plane power alternators are on those engine kits. And you know, there's a good percentage of that out there. You know, I can't tie it to a specific, you know, group, but it's pretty prevalent.
13: Do you have a sense in terms of after sales support or construction support, builder support? Does it?
14: No, you know, we really don't. Mm-hmm. It's our product is broadly sold through a North American distributor, Aircraft Spruce.
13: Mm-hmm.
14: And I'll just say that, you know, sales are pretty strong through distribution. And, you know, we get a lot of phone calls through product support. But, you know, it's a good mixture of the two.
12: You mentioned that you a lot of the travel is general aviation for you. What do you fly when you're hopping between locations?
14: Cirrus SR-22. Yeah. Okay. Couldn't ask for a better commuter airplane.
12: I bet. And so do you, have you used it quite a bit this last year?
14: Yeah, you know, last 12 months is 260 hours. So accumulating some good time. And, you know, I have the benefit of my wife and two daughters have taken to love it as well. And we have, you know, we spend a week or two up in Maine in the summer, and they've grown accustomed to one fuel stop and, you know, flying to Maine in it. So it's great.
12: Boy, that's impressive.
13: It's
12: it really is.
13: Getting places machine.
14: Yes, it is.
13: Keith Bagley represents Hartzell Engine Technologies, one of the family of companies that go under the name Hartzell, all different brands. It's been great to have you here, Keith. Thanks for spending time with us.
14: Great. Today. I appreciate the time, you guys, and here's looking forward to a great week.
12: Thanks for coming, Keith.
13: If you have questions that you'd like us to throw in the direction of our guests, you can get in touch with us a number of ways. One is that you can send a text to 920-550-1210. You can send us email at info@earadio.net. 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
12: 96.5.
13: Thank you, 96.5. 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
12: And not to mention all the way around the globe, as you spoke with me this morning about.
13: You know, from one year to the next, it's a little different, but we have received emails from listeners on all seven continents. So, hello, Antarctica. 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
15: Fast Eddie live at the International Federal Pavilion with Henry Castellanos, an air interdiction agent for the U.S. Customs and Border Protection. Hello, how are you today, Henry?
16: Everything's great.
15: That's good. Henry, we're in front of a very unique airplane here, and I understand you had a hand in building this. Can you tell us about this?
16: Yeah, no, actually not a hand. I'm actually one of the actually designer and builder of this aircraft. Right now, this is a version of the Predator B, which we actually mocked this airplane up from one of our Department of Homeland Security, U.S. Customs, Guardian, which is a new airplane that we're using from the UAS models that is the Guardian, which is a Marine patrol aircraft.
15: So what we're looking at here is not the full scale,
16: correct?
15: But it's a model.
16: Fully working model. It flies. It's got a fully workable camera, downlinkable, and full telemetry system. So every time we do fly this aircraft, it'll once we land, we can hook up the data information off almost like a black box, like you would get off of a real airplane. Hook it up to a computer, and it'll give us real-time information on where we flew, altitude, airspeed, also the geographical location where we were. Google Maps display.
15: Okay, that's great. How big is the airplane?
16: The airplane right now, it sits at a 98-inch wingspan, which is pretty much just over 8 feet. The fuselage is 4.5 feet long, exactly proportional, just like the large UAS, which is a 66-foot wingspan and a 46-foot fuselage.
15: And you also happen to have a picture of it at work.
16: Right here
15: in front of the airplane.
16: That's correct.
15: That's very cool. Have you flown this then?
16: This is the third and last final model of that of the actual models. The first one was a smaller version of the real Predator that we scaled down and we did all the testing on, which was 68-inch wingspan. From that, once we got all the bugs worked out of it, we changed the airfoil a little bit to make it more user friendly for flying. Then made a large one, which is the one you're seeing in front of us. Did all the test flying on that. After that was complete, our General Kostelnik, which is the Assistant Commissioner for CBP Air and Marine, requested we make the model of the Guardian. So we added the radar pod underneath the aircraft and added the rest of the antenna work and so forth on the aircraft to make it look just like the Guardian. This is fully flyable. It's flown twice. We flew a test flight on last Thursday, and the last flight we took on this was on Saturday. The aircraft can fly down. It has a full live downlink to a 5.5 inch screen that we can see live feed from the remote control aircraft while we're flying.
15: So you can do first person point of view.
16: First person point of view. The digital camera system is a high definition 1080p camera inside that's gyro stabilized. It also has almost like 3D glasses like you would get on a PlayStation that you could wear. And you can actually fly it from the glasses or by using a remote control looking at from the ground. Oh, so either way.
15: I'd love to try the glasses. I imagine that's a hoot.
16: We have one of the pilots that from a team that I fly with specializes in the glasses, and he actually has flown the plane from the glasses very, very well. It's extremely difficult because of the camera and the angles that you're seeing, but works very, very well. We flew at different altitudes, started off at 50 feet, 100, 150, and 200 feet, and we were able to see, actually from 50 feet, I ended up zooming in to a car, and we were able to pretty much almost make out the license plate from 50 feet from the model, which is actually very good.
15: That's very good. Yes. I'm surprised that you're able to do that. What's the total all-up weight of this aircraft?
16: This plane, the way it sits right now, it's almost 11.5 pounds. Which is a fairly heavy for the model. This model, we got the fuselage from a company called Nitro Planes, and we received the fuselage. We're working a joint partnership with Nitro Planes, which is a model airplane company here in the United States, based out of the California area. They're selling this model, and the difference is that obviously that model is more user-friendly to the RC community. This one is made specifically with the camera and everything, a lot more heavier. The wing design is completely different on this one. This is a scale wing, which flies very difficult. It's almost like flying a remote-controlled jet. You have to come in with a lot of power, flaps, and we have also functional crow, like a sailplane will.
15: Uh-huh.
16: So.
15: Well, so in other words, this is... Not exactly the average modeler's
16: airplane. Not at
15: all.
16: It's a very very unforgiving aircraft. According to our test flying and the telemetry system information, the plane, we guess, stalls about 20 miles an hour, which is pretty fast for a model.
15: It is. That's very fast.
16: Most models come in and land around between 10 miles an hour. This aircraft, because of the weight, will stall around 20 miles an hour. And when it does stall, the characteristics, which we've learned by trial and error, unfortunately, will make the aircraft tip stall. So we got into a tip stall one time on the previous model, and we were able to recover out of it. I was able to execute a go-around, and we were able to save the model. But it is not something we want to do again, especially with the model at this weight.
15: Well, not only that, but that's got to be a fairly expensive model, too.
16: It is. This model, right, the way it stands with the JR proportional radio, which is a new Spectrum 2.4 gigahertz camera. We have a custom-made engine from from a company called Rimfire.
15: Okay.
16: And we had Master Airscrew make a custom propeller for this. As it sits and pretty much weighs about $4,000 the way it sits right now.
15: Ooh, that's a lot.
16: It's got operational wheels and brakes, fully functional struts, because it could sustain the landing and so forth, unlike some of the other models people are aware of.
15: This is, for all intents and purposes, a miniature Predator, just a model.
16: Yeah, no, it's pretty much it's scaled down, obviously significantly smaller than the large one, but it does fly just like it. I spoke to several actual Predator pilots, and the same bad characteristics as the real Predator has, this model has.
15: Oh boy, that's got to be fun. Have any of them actually flown this model yet?
16: No, they have not. Flying a model, even though the Predator is pretty much per se unmanned aerial vehicle, but it is controlled by a remote station on the ground. Flying a model is completely different than flying an actual airplane, because you have to control it by looking at it from the ground, obviously. So, it's significantly harder.
15: If you were to throw the 3D glasses on one of these pilots,
16: Then it will be 100%. They will probably feel more at home at that point, because that's the point of view that they're used to seeing.
15: That would be an interesting thing to see.
16: Yes.
15: On videotape.
16: One of the my sponsor, which his name is Alberto Enriquez from Modelbau USA, we make the actual jet engines for the remote control jets. He actually has built one of these models for the government of Ecuador. He is from Ecuador back when he was in the armed forces on in Ecuador. and they flew it that way with glasses and so forth for some reconnaissance down there of land for the new airport that they have built up in the mountains up in Quito, Ecuador.
15: Nice. What kind of batteries do you have on board?
16: I'm using on here, we're using batteries that we've actually built ourselves. There's three batteries on here. We have one battery, specific lithium batteries that are 2,800 milliamps to run just the servos and the camera. Uh-huh. And then we have two 3,400 milliamp batteries, which are four cell lithium to run the engine. Mm-hmm. So it can stay airborne. We flew it for 35 minutes. I'm at just under half power, that's all you need. At half power, we were getting around 65 miles an hour out of the model.
15: More than enough speed for a model.
16: Definitely, especially with a model with this kind of wing.
15: Well, I imagine that now that you've got an electric motor for the propulsion system on this, that your pictures from the camera are very good.
16: They are. There's no vibration in it whatsoever. Not only that, but the motor and the propeller are very well balanced. They've been balanced on the balancer that we use for the turbine. So we use laser lights that we shoot at the propeller to get them balanced all correctly. So
15: nice. It sounds like you put a lot of work and a lot of thought into
16: this. Yes, it's been a lot of work, in it.
15: Where did you find a camera for this thing?
16: We actually bought. We went to a local, believe it or not, a local spy shop. You know where they sell all these cameras.
15: Really?
16: And they have different sets of cameras that they use. The one we're using is actually made by Samsung. The camera we had, we luckily just got it in on Friday. We were able to order it from Japan. It's a model that they use on the security systems. So it's a fairly expensive camera. It runs about $1,100.
15: And I'm assuming that this is full 1080p color.
16: For 1080p color. They do have a camera, which is the step up from this camera, that's actually full 1080p color and infrared. And the camera has different settings on it. Since it was made for security, it will turn on and off with motion. So if we can put it in that setting, if you walk in front of it, it'll sense motion and it will turn on.
15: Nice. It's a pretty complicated aircraft. What gave you the inspiration to build this thing?
16: Well, believe it or not, this is actually the third U.S. Customs and Border Protection aircraft that I built. I have a fully turbine Black Hawk that I built. That was the first model that I built. Since I fly the Black Hawk and I was just were put on the aircraft, I wanted a model of one of the airplanes that I fly. I built a fully workable, fully flyable RC Black Hawk, which was made by Sikorsky, of course. That was all custom made. The next model that I'm currently working on, I still haven't finished, was the Dash 8. I also fly the Dash 8, the Bombardier Dash 8, and that model is going to be fairly large as well. It's got a 12-foot wingspan. And somebody gave me an idea, said, you know what, you should build a Predator. And it'll be ironic to build a remote control model of a remote control airplane. So that's what we did on that.
15: Well, so, there's all kinds of UAVs out there right now. There's probably about a half a dozen different varieties.
16: Yes.
15: You're going to be busy for quite a while building these things.
16: Yeah, actually, right now we just finished making a plug of this aircraft. Since now we got all the kinks work out of this one and flying the way we like it, we enlarged this to a substantially larger model. And right now we're working on the wings of that aircraft. The fuselage length is going to be 9.5 feet, and the wingspan is going to be 18 feet, and we're going to be using a JetCat turboprop for the engine on that one.
15: Well, I'll tell you what, if you ever get the opportunity, you ought to bring that thing up to Warbirds over Delaware.
16: I would love to do that.
15: It's a couple of weeks before Air Venture here, and it's a great time. And, of course, you know Pete and Dave Malchione, and I'm sure
16: definitely.
15: You give them a call, they'd be more than happy to have you up.
16: I definitely will.
15: Well, Henry, it's been great talking to you. I wish you all the best with this airplane. I'm hoping you guys will post some of this video on YouTube. I'd like to see it.
16: I definitely will. We're actually working on it right now. Since the kit is right now, we own the copyright on the kit. We're working together with Nitro Models on this, and they're going to be posting a lot of that stuff on nitroplanes.com for them. An airplane could be bought there as well.
15: Neat. Are you guys going to sell a whole package? All you have to do is put it together? Or?
16: Pretty much. That's what they're doing. They're working on it. We're looking at approximately between around $700 with the remote control, engine, batteries, servos, ready to go, and it'll be something called an ARF, almost ready to fly airplane. That airplane is on there now. Believe it or not, we had the shipment supposed to be in end of July, but now it's postponed to September. We have approximately 300 kits coming from our factory in China. And believe it or not, we already have 275 of them are sold.
15: Wow.
16: So they're unfortunately going very quickly. We're taking orders at this time. But by the time they get here, they'll probably be all sold out waiting for the next batch.
15: If they wanted to order one of these, where could they get it?
16: They
15: can
16: get
15: a website?
16: Them. They have www.nitroplanes.com is where they can go and get the kit of pretty much of the plane, this one. It's not exact replica. I mean, there's been a lot of substantial changes done to the model one to be easier to fly and so forth. It is mm-hmm. not. It is not this kit. It looks just like it, but it does not fly like it. It flies more like a model, very easy to fly, and a lot of different design characteristics are been made for the basic modeler to put together in a few evenings.
15: Nice. Sounds like a heck of a project.
16: Yes.
15: Well, Henry, thank you very much, sir, and good luck with your efforts. Hope to see you at Warbirds over Delaware one of these days.
16: I'd love to be there. Thank you very much.
15: Yep. You take care. I'm Fast Eddie. We've been talking to Henry Castellanos, Air Interdiction Agent for the U.S. Customs and Border Protection Service. He's also an avid modeler, and you're listening to EAA Radio.
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18: Welcome back to EAA Radio. I'm Fareed Gio. For our final segment today, we're going to bring some good news about pilot mental health. Often people with anxiety and depression use antidepressants, also known as SSRIs, to manage their symptoms and lead normal lives. The FAA, up until 2010, had not allowed their use while flying. In the 14 years since, only a small percentage of people are allowed to fly with the medication. Zach Friedman is one of those people, and he joins us now. Welcome, Zach.
19: Thank you for having me, Fareed.
18: Oh, glad that you are here. Tell me your adventure story first.
19: Yeah, so I've always been interested in aviation. Kind of grew up, you know, flying around, going on vacation with my families, and it's kind of what got, you know, sparked my interest. When I was heading into high school, I realized that the route for me, I really wanted to, you know, get behind, you know, the yoke of a plane. So before COVID started, I went to my local airport in New Jersey to try to look for a flight school. And, you know, COVID kind of got in the way, so I halted mm-hmm. that process. And then following COVID, I tried a different flight school at another airport nearby. And, you know, I took the Discovery flight, and I thought, this is exactly what I want to do. Unfortunately, I was told that I'd have to have a medical. And mm-hmm. from there, I figured it'd be a little bit of a struggle.
18: Well, first of all, I want to kind of, I'm going to, spoiler alert, congratulations on getting your special issuance, by the way.
19: Thank you.
18: It was recently, right?
19: Yeah, that was at the end of this March.
18: Oh, yeah, that's so happy for you. I think you did one of the hardest things, and it's getting that special issuance for SSRIs as a student pilot.
19: Yes.
18: Did you know what you were getting into?
19: I had no idea. I had no idea.
18: So take us back to that. You know, you figured out you had to get your medical, and
19: yep.
18: what did you do next?
19: Yeah, so I made an appointment with an AME near me in December, or for December of 2022. And, you know, he kind of walked me through it, and he said, look, you know, here's your situation. Your application is going to be deferred. There's no way around it. I said, okay. But I was really given no other means of how the process would go. I thought, you know, the time frame I was given was like 6 months. But then, you know, I started talking to other people, and I realized how ridiculously understated 6 months was. The average time frame we're looking at is like 18 to 24 months. So whatever, you know, I went in, had the application filled out, you know, the forms that were required, typical exam as you would if it was a typical application. But in the end of January, near January like 25th or 26th of 2023, I got a letter in the mail of noting my deferral for a first class medical. So that kind of set me on, you know, a whole track of doctors and appointments and things to do. There was a whole outline of notes I needed, list of medication treatments, prescriptions for my pharmacy. You know, those records had to be obtained. And basically all of 2023 and the early part of 2024 was meeting doctor after doctor, taking the COG screen, really just trying to meet the FAA's stringent requirements and their stringent deadlines. A lot of the time they would ask me for a ton of information that would take time to go see these doctors, and I was given 2 weeks to get them that information.
18: Well, this all sounds very familiar. Full disclosure, I'm an airline pilot, and it took me 30 months off the job to get approved for SSRIs. I've been back flying now almost a year, but I had help through my union, and they had resources to help me through the process. What about you? What kind of help did you have?
19: Yeah, as a student pilot in the general aviation field, the help is really kind of limited, truthfully and unfortunately. You're not given much guidance from the FAA or those around you. You know, flight instructors from my flight school, they had no idea. You know, this is not something they commonly see, which both goes to show how outdated the process is and how people might not continue through the process because of how difficult it is. Fortunately, I found out about the Pilot Mental Health Campaign. So I was able to garner support from those folks to help push me forward. They were able to give me resources and suggestions to work towards and put towards, you know, getting everything ready for the FAA before they would ultimately ask me for it. So, you know, it was there before they needed it.
18: So in dealing with our mental health, it's always kind of looking inward. What did you learn about yourself through this process?
19: I learned that you have to be a very strong person, a very resilient person. I've always thought of myself as a figure, you know, such as that, but I never

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1: For an expert, what did you learn about the FAA medical process?
2: It's outdated, it's not meant for the 21st century, and reform is needed.
1: I was talking with Ryan Baumhoff, who you are familiar with, and also Gabe Breakstone earlier in this with Aeromed Legal,
2: yes.
1: Which is kind of an organization you would love to have had some help.
2: Yes.
1: When you were first getting through that. So as a young person who I would say we were thinking this, but you can speak for the young people and tell us if this is true. You're used to more emoting to other people how you're feeling, and that's kind of antithetical to how the FAA process is set up.
2: Absolutely, yeah. You know, this generation, at least for me personally, you know, I like to share how I'm feeling. You know, I like others to understand that. But the FAA is, if you disclose it, you know, you're penalized now. You're in trouble. So it's finding that fine line of what you can say without getting yourself, you know, too deep in the rabbit hole.
1: And most people starting out, and this is any job, a lot of people say more than they realize they should be saying on any number of things, of
2: yes.
1: course. I'm speaking with Zach Friedman, who is a student pilot, and he has conquered the FAA medical process as regards to using SSRIs while acting as a pilot in command. What advice do you have for student pilots starting out who may be looking at this issue as something that they've dealt with in the past?
2: Definitely understand what you're getting yourself into before you do it. I think a lot of the shortcomings of those who might not make it through the process is because they have an expectation that's not necessarily realistic. Do your research. Understand that, you know, the FAA is going to be stringent upon their requirements and force you to kind of amend yourself to what they require, which, you know, all things considered, makes absolutely perfect sense. But you need to understand what you're getting yourself into. Otherwise, you're going to fall short of what you want to accomplish. But, you know, if you're determined and you set yourself, you know, to do it, anyone can do it.
1: You mentioned earlier, and you were going through all the things that I did. I would recommend anybody who's going to get ready to go through this process, even if you don't have any medical issues, and you breeze through that FAA medical. I would say that get all your records, get them in PDF form, keep them in one place, so you can fire off that stuff. The biggest thing that, you know, it was 30 months, but it was mostly waiting for the FAA to do something. I looked at it where if there was any sort of request that once I found out about it, now it took 6 weeks for them to mail it to you. You know this.
2: Snail mail.
1: But it never sat in my inbox for more than about a day or two before it was back, sent back to whomever it was. Keep it after your doctors. Wait for a day or two or a week, and then, hey, I need this, I need this. Explain. You are going to have to educate all of your medical providers that you deal with. Get appointments scheduled early so that as soon as you need that information, you know, I'm doing this right now. I'm getting my medical renewed tomorrow, and I have been working for the last couple of weeks to make sure all the required reports I need are already ready to go.
2: Absolutely. It's much easier if you have those documents ready. I mean, like you said, the whole process, you know, is slow. So having it ready and sent in as soon as possible makes it or expedites it to a certain extent. But also it helps you realize what you need to identify and pass along, because you might find something, you know, necessarily that was a situation back then doesn't really apply to you now. So you have to look at all bounds and understand.
1: Well, one of the kind of byproducts of this is we talked a little bit earlier. You're considering a non-flying job in aviation, despite the fact that you now hold a medical. How has this process affected your career arc?
2: Yeah, going into college, making my decision on where I wanted to go to college, I was really looking, you know, I wanted to be a commercial pilot. I wanted to fly for United. And I thought it was an attainable goal. I really did. And then once I realized the upkeep required to hold my first class medical certificate, I mean, I'm seeing multiple doctors every 6 months to get this renewed. It costs a lot of money. And in the long run, when, you know, one day if I have a family, the job stability is not necessarily there. Those are all things that I have to consider. And, you know, as much as it pains me to not want to fly commercial, I think there's a lot of opportunity elsewhere in the management side or even aviation.

0: immigration law, you know, those things are all really important and, as we see here, necessary.
1: Well, as much as that, there's a little bit of sadness to the fact that maybe your initial intention may or may not come to fruition, I think you've got the right attitude toward this. And that is, you know, I'm still gonna enjoy a career in aviation, even if it's not exactly the first thing it is. And that's kind of life, isn't it?
0: That's life. And, you know, I can no problem flying a plane, you know, as a hobby myself. So.
1: Right. You can be an enthusiast and a pilot, a local pilot, if you want to. That's the kind of part I miss in, you know, my professional pilot career, is that I don't get out to the small airports
0: as
1: much. Yeah. I want to thank you very much for joining us.
0: Thank you for having me. I really appreciate it.
1: Great success story. Zach Friedman is a student pilot who recently earned his SI, which is Special Issuance for SSRIs. A truly great accomplishment for those of us who have lived with mental health challenges. And the only real sickness is a love of aviation.
0: Agreed.
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2: 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Good afternoon, as it is just barely afternoon here in Oshkosh on a gorgeous day. It's 75 degrees with clear skies. The humidity is down in the low 60s. Winds are at 2. Paul, it's another beautiful day at AirVenture.
3: And I had an early start to the day, Mike. I came in at 7:30 to go to the NAFI breakfast, where they presented the awards for Hall of Fame and also Lifetime Achievement Awards for NAFI. So it was a great time to see the achievements of some of those individuals and have a good breakfast, too.
2: That's
3: so
2: neat.
3: Off to a good start.
2: Our first quarter hour is spent with firms that participate in the International Federal Partnership here at AirVenture Oshkosh. And hello on social media to the folks on the IFP Facebook Live page. By the way, in terms of social media presence, we're on there too as EAA Radio. 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So today we're going to talk about NORAD. We're visited by Lieutenant Colonel Matt Housand from Peterson Air Force Base in Colorado, who's part of NORAD. Matt, thanks for coming. And you're spending your days, or at least part of them, over in the Federal Pavilion.
4: That's right. We have a booth out there, NORAD booth, that we have set up so you can come by and chat and ask some questions. And we're here really just to educate folks about TFRs, how to avoid them, how to know that where they are, and then what happens if you get intercepted, what we expect from you, what you can expect from us.
3: So, Matt, what do we need to know? How are you educating the group here?
4: Well, first off, TFRs there. Well, we intercepted about 360 aircraft last year, and none of those aircraft were threats, but they're all just flying into TFR or airspace that they shouldn't have been in. Just through not understanding the procedures and how to get that information. So it's all honest mistakes for the most part, but we still have to go intercept these aircraft, spend the taxpayer money, and treat it like a threat until we know otherwise. So we're kind of here talking to people about what you can do to know where the TFR is. I'll throw this website out, tfr.faa.gov. It's a great site. Good job by the FAA. To find where the TFR is, see if there's any in the airspace or near the airspace that you're going to be flying, and you can avoid them. And then if you can't avoid them, what you need to do to fly in and out of the TFR airspace.
3: So, Matt, I fly general aviation from time to time. How much time do I have before, you know, I do my own flight planning? Is there a chance that a TFR could pop up between the time I first looked at a flight and actually executed it? So how does the timing of a TFR work?
4: Okay, so it depends on what TFR, what kind of TFR it is. So presidential TFR, and those are primarily the ones we defend. That's 48 hours notice, so you should have plenty of time to know those TFRs. There are also TFRs for things like wildfires, which those obviously pop up last minute. We're not going to defend a wildfire TFR, but obviously it behooves you to know where the tankers are flying, and you want to stay away from that airspace so you don't interfere with those operations. But those aren't TFRs that you're going to get intercepted by an F-16 for. So the big ones, the the UN Security Council, the Super Bowls, the presidential TFRs, the ones we'll defend, those you'll have at least 48 hours notice for that.
3: And the interception process, I heard you talk about taxpayer money and F-16s. And
4: yeah.
3: Elaborate on that a bit.
4: Right. So each time we launch an F-16, it's about $50,000, and usually we'll launch two at a time. So like I said, 360 intercepts last year. Do the math. It's a lot of money. And all of those were not real threats, but we didn't know what they were. So we have to treat it like a real threat until we can confirm that it's not. So again, that's why we're out here. We're expanding our education campaign to so we don't have to spend that taxpayer money on that. We can use it on other things.
2: So how do you establish communication with somebody in an intercept?
4: Yeah, first thing will be 121.5. So that's kind of our mantra is the plan, talk, squawk. And if you do those three things, you're going to save yourself on multiple layers. At a minimum, if you're one of the guys that just likes to take off, fly VFR, not talk to anyone, not squawk, if you just listen to 121.5, you're going to save yourself from being intercepted because that will be one of the lines of defense to try to contact you. So that's, again, if you file a flight plan, if you don't do that, get flight following, and at a minimum, just monitor 121.5, and that's going to save the intercept.
3: Because if you go ahead and do flight following, which is a fairly common practice, then air traffic control can help you with this. So you've got really some teammates who can help you prevent a TFR
2: entry. If you miss it in the briefing, right?
3: Exactly.
4: Yeah. Absolutely, you bet. And that's again one of those phases. There's if we launch an intercept, it's because there's a lot of steps that have been missed or the cautionary steps have not been taken. So that's kind of a last result to launch the fighters.
2: So I want to use the text capability I was just asking or mentioning a few minutes ago. If you fly, text to 920-550-1210 and let us know whether you monitor 121.5 normally, because my guess is that not many do. And so that first step, I'm going to guess, more often than not, is not successful. What's the next step in attempting to communicate on an intercept?
4: Okay, at that point, we're going to have to do the comm out visual signal. So you're going to look out. You're going to see an F-16 or a fighter of some sort, F-22, F-15, or in Canada, it'll be the CF-18. But they'll be rocking their wings trying to get a hold of you. You're going to acknowledge that with your own wing rock.
2: Which is going to be really hard not to notice, right?
4: Right. Well, you'd be surprised. But if they don't get your attention right away, they'll kick out some flares and do some other things. But so once you see the fighter, then roll over to 121.5. Again, if you can't do that, then you're going to follow the fighter. Again, the fighter will do a wing rock and turn into a heading. You just follow and turn in the same heading the fighter does, and that'll lead you out of the proper airspace.
3: Does every intercept end in a landing, or can they just intercept you out and send you on your way?
4: No, before, the fighters would generally tell you where to land. That's indicated by them dropping their landing gear. Okay, we want you to land here. Now, we're less apt to tell you where you need to land due to safety reasons. We don't know if you're qualified or have the information for that airport. So once you're at, if the fighter leaves, go ahead and land at the closest appropriate airport and contact ATC. They'll give you a phone number to call. If nothing else, when you land, you should be met by some authorities. The fighters will still be overhead monitoring you, but don't just go home at that point. Wait for the authorities to show up or at least get the phone number.
3: So Matt, what kind of training do you do? Is it do you do some simulation exercises to simulate threats or intercepts, or how do you stay proficient doing this?
4: Sure. So we do one big exercise a year. There's one for NORAD, one for NORTHCOM, but it'll simulate a lot of different threats, external and internal. You know, NORAD started out about 59 years ago, joint command with Canada, and is mainly focused on an external threat. You're talking about the Russian bear bombers coming across and launch intercepts out of Alaska, California, that kind of thing. But more recently, since 9/11, it's we still have that focus, but also it's an internal focus as well. So there's different exercises simulating those external or internal threats. So
2: we're talking with Matt Housen, a lieutenant colonel with NORAD, about TFRs, how to stay out of trouble, what to do if you find yourself there.
3: What do you want the general aviation pilot to know most to stay informed?
4: Yeah, you know, I think it comes back to the plan, squawk, talk. So check the TFRs. So it's just like you're checking the weather at your destination. Just go. There's an easy-to-use website. Again, it's at tfr.faa.gov. And go to that. You're going to find out if any TFRs are going to be appropriate for where you're flying. And then when you're out in the airspace, monitor the 121.5. Get the flight following if you're going to be anywhere near a TFR. And those different layers will protect you. Like I always say, at the very minimum, if you're monitoring 121.5, then you'll be alerted if you're getting close to a TFR and we don't have to launch the fighters.
3: And, of course, a lot of the flight planning products that are available on the market, I mean, many of the companies are represented here. The TFRs actually show up on your map, and that's an excellent aid.
4: That's a great tool, and I always say that's a fantastic tool, but it shouldn't be your only tool, because that's if something malfunctions with that, then that's not necessarily a good excuse to tell the FAA why you trundled into the TFR. So I'd say multiple layers of protection, but those digital ones are fantastic from what I've heard.
2: So people who are intercepted, on generalization here, but do you find that generally they did not seek that information, or they sought it and they didn't find it and then got in trouble?
4: I think for the most part, people didn't seek the information. You know, there's a story of a few pilots that wanted to just go take off, fly somewhere, have a hamburger, and come home. They're actually commercial airline pilots that just wanted to fly a little bit on the side. And as the guy's taxiing out, he gets a text from his wife saying, I can't believe the president's going to be speaking at our daughter's elementary school today. Isn't that fantastic? And it just hit him. Oh, my gosh, the president's in town. There's a TFR overhead, and I don't even know about it. Stop taxi. So I think it really could happen to anyone. You don't check what you need to check. It's a clear, beautiful day. You don't really
3: – What could go wrong, right?
4: What could go wrong, right? And then so I think it's kind of honest mistakes for the most part. But, again, at NORAD, we need to treat that as a real threat until we can prove otherwise.
2: So that's Matt Housand, Lieutenant Colonel with NORAD, based in Colorado, and talking about how we can all stay out of trouble not flying into TFRs.
3: Matt, we appreciate everything you do for us. You've got it sounds like you have a lot of work, and I hope we can get the numbers down.
4: Great. Thanks so much for having me. Happy to be here.
2: So we were kind of keeping our ear to the texting gateway. I haven't heard from anybody yet about whether you do or don't listen to 121.5. We can't identify you here, so you know honesty's okay. If the answer is no, that's okay. We did get one question, by the way. Is Fat Albert from the Blue Angels here, and will the Blue Angels still perform? The short answer is he's not here. He's grounded. The Blue Angels are still scheduled to perform. So there's up to the date there. We'll be right back. You're listening to EAA Radio. You know, Paul, someday it just all works out.
3: Yes, it does. It's fun hearing about the one-week wonder and its progress, and I look forward to seeing the finished product. But we have two new guests, so
2: yes, last night at Theater in the Woods was the third annual Founders Innovation Prize runoff. We heard presentations from five finalists, a panel of esteemed judges from all corners of aerospace, listened to these presentations, went back and deliberated for a good long time. Apparently, words were spoken and strong positions were taken in the judges' room. When it was all over, the winners were announced as the winning project was the Enhanced Oral AOA Logic project from Mike Vaccaro, Chris Jones, and Cecil Jones. And we have Mike and Chris with us today. Welcome to Squawk 1200.
5: Well, thanks.
2: And congratulations.
5: Well, we appreciate that very much.
2: That check is big, both physically and financially.
5: And it makes a great car shade.
2: Wonderful. So we would like you to kind of walk us through a short version of your pitch. What is the Enhanced Oral AOA Logic product project output?
5: Sure. Well, it's very most basic. It allows you to hear your angle of attack anytime you're flying on the backside of the power curve. But it provides very precise cues for an LRD max condition and a optimum AOA that we call on speed in the military. And lots of good things happen at on speed. It's optimum turn performance. It's also VREF for approach and landing. It's VX for takeoff. And it's also a maximum endurance glide condition if you lose the engine. And the cues that we use in this system are caveman simple. And essentially, they tell the pilot how hard to pull on the pole.
2: So are they tones of different pitches?
5: Are they words? No.
2: No.
5: This is a very, very simple logic that's just based on two different frequencies, a 400 hertz tone and a 1600 hertz tone.
6: We should have run it.
5: Well, actually, I have a simulator here, but we failed to set it up. It would just annoy our listeners anyway. but just it's a series of beeps at a low frequency that start at L radio max. But when you hit the magic AOA, which is on speed, the tone goes steady. And it stays steady as long as you maintain a constant AOA. And the feedback from this logic is very simple to interpret. So if you hear a high-pitched beep, well, you're pulling too hard. If you hear a low-pitched beep, you're not pulling hard enough. And you just keep making small pitch adjustments to make the tone solid. And it's a wide enough band and angle of attack, about a degree or so, that there's plenty of room in there that it's not constantly changing if you do a good job flying the airplane.
3: And Christopher, is this... Did you envision this as something that would be retrofitted into an existing aircraft?
6: That's the hope. Yeah.
3: How will that work?
6: Existing aircraft, depending on what type of existing hardware is in there, we currently are working with taking the Dynon AOA information out and then translating that into the tone information. Mm-hmm. So we have some plans for... working with other systems, and the MGL EFISes actually already have it embedded in the software right now, and it's all open source, all the code that we've created. So the idea is anybody who's interested in this can go and use it, mess with it, make it better or worse or whatever they want to do with it.
2: So does it tie into the pitot-static system of whatever aircraft it's connected to?
5: It does. Actually, it uses the differential pitot pressure. So it uses what we call a coefficient of pressure sensor, which is real common. Either a Dynon pitot tube will have that, or a Garmin pitot tube. So if Dynon or Garmin are listening now, we're happy to talk. It just uses that differential pitot pressure. It does not tie into the static system of the airplane.
2: What else does it connect to in the airplane? What else do you have to connect? I'm assuming the audio system.
5: Yes. Yes. So either using a, the primitive boxes that we are using in beta test right now just have a 3.5 millimeter jack. So you can just use the AUX port either on your intercom panel, or you can just plug it into your headset using the AUX port.
3: Every time I pick up something from either the FAA or the NTSB, I see loss of control is one of the drivers for improved flight training and flight management systems. Is your system suitable for both VFR as well as IFR operations?
5: Yeah, as a matter of fact, it is. And my background is military flying, and I flew small airplanes. I flew fighters for 23 years. And most folks that have done that job understand that AOA is a primary reference for a lot of things that you do in the airplane. So what we have done is this is actually a logic that McDonnell put in the F4 years ago to prevent loss of control. And, fighter pilots screw an awful lot of things up, and we do crash yeah. airplanes, but we don't tend to stall and spin on takeoff or in the traffic pattern.
3: Right.
5: So the on-speed logic is applicable in the traffic pattern, if you think about it, and you just have to pull to that on-speed tone. From an energy management standpoint, whether you're maneuvering in the area or you're taking off or you're landing, there's never really a requirement to ever pull any harder than on speed, because if you do, you're just bleeding energy unnecessarily, and you're not getting any additional performance, and you're eating up your aerodynamic margin, and you're just walking closer to the stall.
3: So I'm a training person by my day job in terms of flight instructing. Is there little or no training required to use this? It sounds like it's pretty simple.
5: Yeah, but it takes a watch a 3.5 minute video. Uh-huh. And then the neat feature is it's like flying with a flight instructor all the time, because if you're on the backside of the power curve, you're going to get that nudge from the tone going, hey, buddy, you are a little bit slow. Push it up.
3: Rather than getting a nudge from the instructor.
5: Exactly. Yeah. Yeah. Then he can just yell, keep the ball centered.
3: That's right. That's it. More right rudder. More right rudder. Perfect.
2: Now, you mentioned earlier that there were several... several conditions of being on speed that are indicated, right? Go back through that list again, because I think I heard that list more than once
7: from more than one presenter last night?
5: Oh, you betcha. It actually correlates with the maximum power point. If we go back to our basic academics, when we all learn about drag curves and power required curves, and if there's any aerodynamicists listening, please forgive me because I'm going to talk in pilot terms, which means I'm going to conflate drag and I'm going to mix it up with power required, but we all know what we're talking about. We're just talking about the drag curve, essentially. And at a point about 24% to the left of LVD max on that curve is a point called maximum power. That's where your maximum performance takeoff VX occurs. But it's also coincident with VREF. Most of us think of VREF in relation to stall speed. But if you're thinking of it in terms of AOA, it's actually a speed relative to LVD max, because there's a physical connection between those two. There's no physical connection between stall speed and on speed. Just so happens it's an optimum energy condition that occurs just about 1.3 times your stall speed. So there's that wonderful coincidence. It's not physical, but it's there. But the neat thing about it is if you're coming into land and you're on speed, your energy is perfect for landing. You're not carrying too much energy, and you're not carrying too little energy. And then the other thing is I fly big airplanes for a living now, and we do a lot of math with gust additives and things like sure. that. None of that's applicable to flying AOA. If you don't like the way the airplane's handling, well, you can just translate that to just a slightly fast tone and carry just a little bit more energy, and then you can still, slow down speed just prior to touchdown. And you're not going to come across the numbers carrying an extra 15 knots for mom and the fridge and the cooler and stuff that you carry in the back of the airplane.
3: You mentioned this. You mentioned the connection to F4s and AOA and how it's so common in the military. Has this idea been ruminating in your mind for quite some time, or was it kind of a short inspiration?
5: Oh, no. No, this is, this actually started out as part of a transition training program to help folks, get good quality training materials as they come over to the experimental world. And then, like all great projects, we're sitting there having a beer going, wow, wouldn't it be great if, and then in walks Christopher, who understands all of this stuff and is extremely computer savvy and software savvy. And he goes, well, you can do that. And, of course, I set my beer down and he got my attention. And we just went from there.
3: What would success look like for you in the next couple of years? What would you hope to see?
6: I would say more people using the system and learning from it and, flying safer would be
3: absolutely
6: my goal in it. Putting it out there and letting people know that this is even an option is something that a lot of people don't think are aware of.
3: So in addition to the development, you have some marketing to do.
5: Education's the right word.
6: Yeah.
3: I like that.
5: Mm-hmm.
7: Yeah.
5: Education. This is a hobby project for us. I mean, I started this just kind of as a way to give back. The EA gave me a scholarship to go to college. I've had a great 35-year flying career. So everything we're doing is open source. We're happy to share our data, anything that we've learned. We've learned an awful lot about calibrating these coefficient of pressure systems. A lot of the angle of attack systems you see look fantastic, but really all they do is provide good progressive stall warning. They don't provide real good usable aerodynamic cues like on speed and LVD max.
7: So what's your prediction about what form this is going to take as a product?
5: Well, it's the audio logic that we're advocating for. Now, what we're going to continue to do is we're going to continue to experiment with this because we think there may be a way to really simplify calibration. And one thing we've learned in beta testing, watching folks in the field that are just representative pilots, good cross-section of folks, is a lot of folks have difficulty just calibrating the basic system as it's, provided by the manufacturer. So
6: I think as far as the product goes, there's a lot of AOA products out there already, yeah. right? And so we're not trying to go and create a new one of those. We're right. just trying to take that information and give it to you in a different, more what we think is a more usable form of it.
7: Congratulations again to Chris Jones, who you just heard from, and Mike Vaccaro, who along with Cecil Jones out of Niceville, Florida, created the enhanced oral AOA logic concept, which won last night's Founders Innovation Prize at AirVenture Oshkosh 2018 and $20,000 to help develop it.
3: Congratulations, gentlemen.
5: Well, thank you very much.
7: You're listening to EAA Radio. Here's an interview from 2024.
8: Welcome to EAA Radio. I'm Wireless Mike, and I'm joined with...
3: And Paul Predecker. And Mike, it's great to be back with you again.
8: Yeah,
3: we started this some years ago. And
8: yeah, I've taken a little break off of being on the air, but they've kind of wrote me back in. And today we're joined with Gary Pocodner, and you're with FAA Weather Technology in the cockpit, I understand.
9: Yes, that's me. Thank you very much for having me. Appreciate it.
8: And what are you doing with weather technology in the cockpit and trying to get to the pilots?
9: Sure. So we're a research program, and some of the current research we're focusing on for general aviation is helping to solve the problem if you're flying to an area that lacks an approved certified sensor and may not even have any weather sensors. We're trying to help you identify what's the most likely weather conditions there and to help identify the risk of hazardous weather through a variety of techniques that we've been trying to work on.
3: Gary, with all the public use airports in the country, how many of you identified that do not actually have weather reporting?
9: We haven't gone by and identified specific numbers, and a lot of times they're not even going to airports. You know, people in this day and age, there's a lot of flying hems, things like that. So a lot of general aviation is not always even going to an airport, let alone an airport with a weather sensor. And then you have all the remote areas in Hawaii, Alaska, areas like that we're looking at. A lot of places where they have tours, where they're flying in the backwoods of Colorado. So general aviation's flying all over the place. And now you have advanced air mobility and uninhabited UASs delivering pizzas. So the problem of not having current weather right at your location is becoming more and more common.
3: And I know you're, for several years now, you've been working on the weather camera system.
9: Correct.
3: And that seems to be expanding around the country. Is that
9: right? It is. Correct. That's correct. They're added Colorado, I believe. I know Hawaii's gotten some cameras. I believe up in Maine maybe now has them. I don't work directly on the weather program. We've done some, part of the work we've done actually is the visual estimation image analytics, which runs on web cameras and will give you an estimation of visibility. So that's one of the sources we're using for, like I was talking about, on how to help if you're going to an area that doesn't have a sensor. We can use the VIA estimation for analytics as one voting source or one piece of data as to what the visibility is in that area. And we're looking to do the same thing with ceiling.
3: Would it be fair to assume that operators like the medevac helicopters would benefit by something like this?
9: Medevac, AAM, like I said, pretty much anybody, if you're not flying, if you're going to anywhere remote that doesn't have a specifically co-located sensor, because as we talked before, weather can change in a very short distance, especially if you're flying in the mountains. If you've ever gone skiing above the tree line and below the tree line, you can have a 50-knot difference in wind. So when you're doing these hops in these kinds of terrain areas, especially California, you see these areas. They're areas that get fog issues. So the weather dynamics in specific areas can really make a difference. So it's a real challenge if you're flying there, even if you have sensor information that may be a mile or two away. A lot of people will tell you they have sensors at their local airport, and the far end of the airport can be very different than where the sensor's placed. So, I mean, even setting up your approaches in those situations can sometimes be a challenge.
8: Yeah, I was with flying into an airport, and it was showing less than an eighth mile of visibility, but I could see the runway. But there was where the sensor was completely covered in fog.
3: I had a similar experience in Monterey, California. It was very common for one end of the airport to be IFR and the other one to be VFR.
9: Exactly. Yeah. So, you know, if you have ground support, you know, if you have AOCs helping you, it's a lot easier than if you're a single pilot and you're trying to identify those situations. Sometimes the information can be misleading if you don't have things to cross-check it or the time. So that's what we're trying to help with, is to come up with tools to help identify to a pilot while they're in flight, this is the most likely, instead of having to do that or how they... And we don't even know, as I told you, we ran a study recently where pilots were doing this drill and their skill was very low. They had a high confidence. They felt they knew what the weather was going in, but their actual assessment of it was not very good. And that's always a problem as well. You don't know what you don't know. And if you see a lot of high visibility areas, you may miss that the area you're going into, for some reason, whether it's terrain, water, mountains, mountains may cause that area low-lying, could be completely different than something that may be even a mile away as a sensor.
8: What kind of tools and education are you using to try to get this information out to the pilots?
9: So the kind of tool we're trying to build is we're using basically a search engine type infrastructure like you'd have with Waze or Google has. We've actually been working with Google to build the infrastructure, and we're looking at all the different parameters that could affect why a area may or may not be the same or may or may not be different, and using this. So there's things like weather zones. If you're crossing that, a weather zone typically will have similar weather patterns. If you're in a different weather zone, altitude, terrain, we look at that. Seasonal, time of day, you know, some areas are known. Florida flyers typically know the afternoons are when you worry about thunderstorms. So you factor all these different things into different categories for voting, and you can actually get a fairly high confidence through mathematics. So it's more a mathematical solution than meteorological in that sense. You take all these different forms of sensors, and you can also use uncertified sensors, even though they're not your sole advisory, they can produce a lot of information. And if you have a handful in an area and they all agree and they're all different, the likelihood that they're all wrong and they're all different is pretty low. So you can do things like that as well to build confidence and accuracy both.
3: Yeah, we're visiting with Gary Pocodner of the FAA and weather technology. Gary, you hinted a little bit at this, but I just wanted to dig a little deeper. Are you working solely within the FAA, or does the FAA have industry support?
9: We have industry support. So on this research, we work with a bunch of universities. In the FAA, the term is they're a center of excellence. We've got about six aviation universities like Purdue, FIT does meteorology. Then we also are working with Google, who from an operational standpoint, what's really good about them is they're used to turning things into operations. So as researchers, we've got an industry partner that if we get the infrastructure and the algorithms we want through research, we've got a place to get them and transition them into operations fairly soon, which is what you want. So sometimes, like, universities do good research, but they're not used to building things. So we try to do both.
8: And what is your long-term product that you're trying to establish?
9: So the product is really going to be algorithms, or a set of algorithms that help you identify this is the most likely sensor or most likely representative area or most likely risk of a hazard. We still have to do that research to decide what's the most useful information to a pilot, how we want to represent that without providing anything that's misleading. So it may be it's better to identify it as a risk versus saying it's clear. Those are things we'll continue to do testing on. But basically, we'll try to produce these algorithms, put them in a document, and then transition them to industry, whether it's a weather provider, Google. The FAA theoretically could run them. A lot of these things, since it's GA, tend to transition to third weather party providers or some form of industry. So that's why even the Center of Excellence, they have industry partners we work with. So a lot of them, when they heard some of this for AAM, were really interested, and we're going to meet with them as well to try to help tailor this not just for general aviation, but also for advanced air mobility.
3: So, yeah, algorithm, that's a four-syllable word, which is kind of a lot for pilots. But so that's going on the back end. What would the user interaction look like?
9: The user interaction would probably be one of the things we're doing is we have what we call CATs, which are cognitive assistance tools that go into the cockpit. And you can kind of think of it as Siri. So basically, you would have a display and you could say, what's the most likely weather condition here? And it'll come up, or it'll say, what's the risk of hazardous weather? That's one of the ways we're looking at it. Another way would be if you go, what certified weather's in my area? If nothing comes up, you could then ask it, can you show me the correlated non-certified sensors, which will be non-certified sensors that have run through our algorithms to correlate to say, we trust these, kind of like whether it's crowdsourcing, mathematics, et cetera. And you'll know what you're looking at, which is key, that you want to know you're now looking at certain non-certified sensors, but they've been correlated. Then you may even be able to pull up non-certified that aren't, that you want to do your own cross-checking. But that's what's really important, is that you understand the limitations, and that's clearly conveyed. And that sort of Siri or computerized AI mix of that is really a way we think we can control that, because we don't want you to have 85 different colors with stripes.
8: Okay.
3: I understand that, yeah.
9: So that's why that kind of thing where you ask for something and it comes up is what you want, so you know exactly what you asked for, and what shows up on your display will be what you're asking for.
8: And there's a huge proliferation. Words are hard. Yes.
3: It's more than three syllables.
8: Right. of these non-certified weather sensors out there. So that's giving you a lot more data, correct?
9: Exactly. And that's the whole thing behind crowdsourcing. You know, that's how just things people use every day, like Waze. You know, that's just a bunch of people reporting. So pilots really, especially, you know, GA, even though they're not flying the aircraft routes, a lot of times there's set routes people go to, whether it's vacations, whether it's in Alaska, going, you know, to small villages. So you can almost use that sort of logic, the same type of idea, and oppose as something like Waze. It lines up actually really well, and same even the AI. And we've already developed some artificial intelligence. One of the biggest challenges is the non-certified sensors are all very different. So we actually already developed AI that can take any non-certified sensor, basically. I won't use any, maybe a slight exaggeration, but most, and format it to load a table that you can then do searchable things on.
10: Is that
9: so
10: because we've already the technology doesn't, we haven't got standards yet on something?
9: Exactly, and they're non-certified. So something sold to Toys R Us may not be the same as something the Highway Administration buys, which may be different than forestry. They may have more data information in there. And as you probably know, I know your background, some non-certified sensors only do wind. Others may do ceiling. So they have different elements in there. So you've got to be able to identify what those elements are, put them in the right columns, location, altitude, where they are, and all that. So we've already developed AI, which was a major, actually, for a research finding is huge, because it does let us now use almost any sensor that's out there.
11: And then use the computer to calibrate and understand.
9: Once you have it in a table like that, you can do all kinds of things. You can do trend analysis and all kinds of things to do the mathematics behind it exactly. Once you know the columns, you know that it's weather, you know it's wind, you know it's temperature, whatever you're trying to do trending on. If it's temperature, altitude, you can use those parameters and you know where they are, and you can take all this historical data and all the data at a given instant in time.
11: And we only have about 30 seconds left, but when might a pilot actually get to see this stuff?
9: So we are hoping on this, I would say, probably in about 2 years. We're hoping to get something out there. The nice thing is, because you're working with Google, like I said, industry, as you guys probably know, they have such an infrastructure on data and existing AI algorithms that they can tailor. So from operationalizing, they're really good. So we really, in this case, mostly do the research on what it is you need to compute on. And they pretty much have the computation stuff out there.
11: Well, we have been speaking with Gary Pocodner from the FAA Weather Technology in the Cockpit, and we appreciate you coming in. 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
10: It's good to have more attitude, and we're going to have some more during this conversation, I'm sure. Well, we're glad to welcome our guests from Air Traffic Control. Mike, take
15: that
10: off.
15: I was just about to mention that there may have been some more chair dancing happening.
10: Oh, yeah. Always with the music.
15: So that's two segments running now. We must be past hump day then. You know, chair dancing is only allowed after hump day. So our friends from NATCA, this quarter hour, are Rachel Gilmore from Indianapolis Center and Jesse Strickland from Houston. Hi, Rachel. Hi, Jesse. Thanks for coming.
16: Hi.
17: Thank you for having us.
15: The topic in this conversation is about not being afraid to talk to air traffic control. So, do you sense that? And how would you like to change that?
16: Well, we are here to kind of humanize us. I know we're on the other side of the microphone, and sometimes you're not sure what to say or what to do. And it's all about communication, right? We're out here doing as much outreach as we possibly can, meeting as many pilots as we can, so we can show that we're humans too. And we like to have fun and chair dance too, and kind of educate on how to talk to us, right? It's all about communicating what you need, when you need it, and we'll do the best we can to accommodate that.
10: And it's such, I mean, it's a skill that needs a little bit of practice, but perfect is not the goal. And I think that's the problem, is that some people just think they have to say everything absolutely right. And in the session we had yesterday, I made the comment that some of the general aviation pilots I know, they look to the airlines as a model and say, those guys say the right thing all the time, every time, which, by the way, I know is not true. I've been there. But it's important to remember that in the airlines, the guy on the radio is not flying the airplane. Mm-hmm. So in general aviation craft, if you're single pilot, you have to kind of do it all. And it just adds a little level of complexity, but it's all manageable. And you guys are very forgiving. So,
17: absolutely. I mean, I tell people all the time, air pilot controller talk is like literally a second language. And while we are bound by a rule book to say things a certain way, we don't expect the pilot to always say it that way back to us. We prefer it because it makes our job a little easier. But if it's not clear and you don't know how to say it the quote-unquote correct way, just say it in plain English, just like we're having this conversation right now. That's all you have to do.
10: So all of you are here on the grounds. You're in your human form, visiting with everybody. But how do you recommend that the training world get the word out about, hey, this is a skill that you need to master, but it's not difficult? What outreach or education do you think we could do?
16: We always suggest visiting your local air traffic facilities. You can just pretty much Google the phone number and it'll come up, and you can call and schedule a tour at any tower, TRACON, Centners. Just see what's happening. Go and meet your local air traffic controllers. We try to do as much local outreach as we can as well in our communities, so that we can meet the pilots that we talk to every day, especially, tower controllers and the student pilots that they talk to every day. In NACA, we say every day is a training day, and that, we're training too. We're always learning. We're always doing refresher training, just like pilots, and we have a lot of new controllers. So for anyone in training, flight training right now, just remember the person on the other side of the microphone might be training as well.
10: I was going to ask you about that. Pilots go through, recurrent training and reviews. What's the cadence for air traffic controllers? How often, and what's that look like?
17: So initial training to become a controller is long. It's anywhere from 2 to 3 years, several months at the Oklahoma City Academy, where you learn the basics, and then you go to the facility where you're going to be working, and you do on-the-job training there. And then after you're certified, you're still learning, because every day is going to be different. You're going to see a situation that maybe you didn't necessarily see during training, and you have to know how to react to it and solve the problem. And then, of course, we also have recurrent training, just like pilots do as well. Every few months, we have to go in. We have to do computer-based training to refresh our knowledge and our skills.
10: Do you do that with simulators like they would have done in initial training?
17: Yeah, we have simulators. We go in and we do simulated practice. Some procedures that we don't use very often, we'll go in the simulator and run those, so we're fresh in our minds and we know how to do it if the situation comes up. And then, a lot of stuff is on the computer-based training.
15: What's the state of the art right now in terms of practicing speaking with pilots or pilots speaking with controllers? For a few years now, we've been sort of looking at AI as being able to deliver something more realistic. What's being used right now?
17: So I'm sure there are, an app out there or something that will help practice. I'm not familiar with those personally. Okay. I always tell people, on the internet, you can listen to a lot of live ATC feeds. And I say, listen to those. And when the controller says something, you're the pilot then. You say it back. And you can practice that way. And that way, if you mess up, who cares? You're not on a natural live frequency. And so you can get it wrong a couple times, and then finally, you'll eventually get it right.
15: Great advice. So we're talking with Jesse Strickland out of the Houston facility and Rachel Gilmore at Indianapolis Center in this segment about not being afraid to talk to ATC. Now, I apologize if we're springing this on you, but I want to play you a recording that was made last Wednesday As folks were starting to trickle into the to Whitman Regional Airport, but the NOTAM wasn't in effect yet. This is a recording that was provided through ATC.com and Flight Radar 24, and it is a it is about smoke, and I think you'll figure out what's going on pretty quickly as we play that. So can we roll that playback now?
18: That heading's good the way you're going. Just keep flying it straight from there, and I'll get you right into Oshkosh, and hopefully we can get it cleared up the closer in you get.
19: I appreciate it. Yep, I can see clouds above me to keep me oriented, so I'll just keep on this heading.
18: So now it looks like you took a little turn to the left and you're starting to head north again.
19: Yep, I see that. I'm doing this on needleball and airspeed.
18: I got you. That's why I'm here to help you. Just kind of give you a general direction and keep you going on.
15: Needleball and airspeed, he said.
19: Yep, that's helpful. Thank you.
18: That's right about there. Stop. You're starting to overcorrect a little too much. Now you're heading a little bit to the southwest. But you're still coming in toward the east, so you can bring it back a little bit to the left.
19: Okay, how's that?
18: Well, let's see how it corrects out there. Yeah, that looks pretty good right now. Just keep going that way if you can. All right, now I got you about 20 miles out, and you're coming right towards the airport. I got you in sight from the tower. You got the runway in sight yet?
19: Got it. Got the light. Coming down now.
18: Okay, now if you're clear to land, the old runway's yours.
19: Hopefully I can get it down on that much.
18: If you can't, don't press it. We can go back around and turn around. You know where the runway is now.
19: Yes, thank you.
18: Sure, you did it. Nice job. Where would you like to park tonight?
19: I'm going down to Vintage, down south of the theater.
18: Welcome to Oshkosh.
15: Well, it's always great to hear things end like that did, but as you can sort of imagine, he lost his ability. He lost his visibility as he was getting closer to the airport. What do you think?
16: I think that is one of the reasons why we're so proud to be air traffic controllers. Hear something like that really makes me proud of this profession. I don't know who that was, but if I could, I would shake his hand. And I'm glad to hear that the pilot made it down okay. And, you know, in those kind of situations, that's our number one focus, is to get you on the ground safely.
3: If there was never, ever a lesson as to why you shouldn't be afraid to talk, that was a good one, right?
16: Yeah, no secrets. Yeah. We say that as we train each other, you know. No secrets in air traffic control.
3: And how often does something like that happen around the system where, you know, you're dealing with a VMC, IMC situation, or just somebody who just needs a little bit of help?
17: VFR and IMC happens quite a bit.
3: Yeah.
17: And it's one of the more dangerous situations, in my opinion, because it can get really ugly really quickly.
3: Well, and this individual, you know, he's needleball and airspeed, and if he's going to Vintage Aircraft, I'm guessing he doesn't have a full set of Garmin avionics in front of him, you know.
17: Yeah, so, I mean, reach out to us. Before, if you see something like that, the weather's starting to deteriorate, let us know early so we can start making a plan. We can start getting pyrups for you, get all the information, and help you get on the ground safely. We can't sit in the flight deck with you, but we can be a part of your crew. So bring us into it, and like Rachel said, don't hold secrets.
16: We want to learn from you as well. We're not all pilots. Like, Jesse is a pilot. He flies regularly. I flew a long time ago, but it's been a while. So we want to learn from you just like you want to learn from us.
3: I've heard that is the percentage of controllers who are also pilots in the 30-35% range? Or
17: that's what I would guesstimate that it would be at Houston Center. I can't speak for all the facilities, but...
3: Yeah, it's an amazing story. I think...
15: Just to recap, before I forget to mention this again, this was recorded Wednesday before Air Venture, so last Wednesday, as we're broadcasting this interview. So go ahead, Paul.
3: Yeah, no, I just think to me it's all about education, and you know, it's so important that for a flight instructor to be a mentor and to just, you know, help get people through it. Some people have no trouble. You know, they grow up with it. It's their normal state. It's fine. But certainly, you know, the people who are learning at non-controlled fields and things like that, I think it's a big jump. I think the training industry, especially at the GA level, I mean, flight instructors are sort of the gateway, you know, to aviation. And I think it's really important for them to, you know, get this message across and just
10: offer the tips like you did, you know, live ATC, listen to a scanner, I mean, whatever you need to do, right?
16: We have some excellent cards over at the tent, which is just at the base of the tower. We call them controller cards, but it goes through tons of phraseology. You can read and practice out loud that as well. So come on to the tent.
10: That sounds great. Well, we really appreciate what you guys do. I think you're just the best.
17: Thank you.
16: Thank you.
15: Rachel Gilmore from Indianapolis Center and Jesse Strickland from Houston in our segment highlighting NATCA and air traffic control.
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25: Good morning, EAA. Kevin, it's so good to be working with you today.
26: It's great to be here. It's another beautiful day in Oshkosh, Thursday, day four, and we're already hitting the ground running. Like always, good momentum. It's been a heck of a big year so far, and we're just keeping the energy up.
25: And our first guest has found his way here. Our first guest is Matt Thurber, good friend of mine, editor-in-chief at AIN Media Group. He's been flying since 1975, or whenever that was, and writing about aviation since 1978. And he's got the best job in the world, according to him.
27: Absolutely.
25: How you doing, Matt?
27: It's awesome.
25: Great to see you.
27: It's great to be here, Amy.
25: So you told me that you found this amazing app that got you here this morning, and that everybody here on AirVenture should be using it.
27: Absolutely. I love this thing. It's called What Three Words. People are already sick of me talking about it, but I'm going to do it once more, and then I'll shut up.
25: Well, now it's on the radio, so everyone will know.
27: Excellent. So I'm trying to get show exhibitors to adopt this for their booth numbers, because what this app does is it splits the world into 3-meter square blocks and assigns 3 unique words to each block. So wherever you happen to be, there's 3 words that describe that position. Right now, for example, I'm sitting at Pint Shrimp Brewers, which is appropriate for Wisconsin, right?
25: Yeah.
27: And if I move to the building next door, it'll have a different 3-word identifier. But the great thing is you can copy and send this to somebody and say, this is right where I am. You can navigate to it using the What Three Words app or Google Maps or Apple Maps. And it makes it so much easier to find things. I use it to mark where my car is. If I'm looking for somebody at the show, I try to persuade them to download the app. Send me your position. I can find you under the shade tree, you know, 3/10 of a mile away from the food court or whatever. Wherever you are, it pinpoints your position. And I know EAA does a great job of putting the show together, but the mobile app doesn't really show you precisely where a booth is. And unless it's in one of the hangars, an outside booth is kind of hard to find sometimes. And if people would just use What Three Words to identify where their booth is, people could navigate directly to it. So What Three Words, it's free, and it's on Android and Apple. Please use it.
25: I will try to use it to be able to locate you later today, just for grins and giggles. Absolutely.
26: So segueing in, with aviation and journalism, that's your specialty. What do you feel like would make a good journalist in getting to do both flying and reporting?
27: So I have no formal journalism training, but I think I have one of the principal attributes you need to be a journalist in any field, and that is curiosity. And if I'm talking to somebody who says, I want to write about aviation, it's like, okay, how curious are you? Do you like to ask questions? Are you not afraid to ask some top people some tough questions? And do you keep digging to find out what the underlying real answer is? And if you're able to do that, and then just try to explain it to people like you'd explain it to your mom or your dad or your kids, that's 90% of the work right there.
25: You're an AMP mechanic as well as specializing in business aviation these days, but really the kicker in the last 2 days has been the announcement of finalization of Mosaic here at the show, which I know you've written about for AIN. Tell us what your view of that is, speaking of breaking it down and getting to the granular.
27: Absolutely. So, like everyone else, I'm excited that Mosaic is here, and I give a lot of credit to the FAA.

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1: Concept I call the maintenance burden. And the maintenance burden drives a lot of what is affecting the availability of mechanics these days. Every aircraft comes with a maintenance burden. And you can, you know, OEMs are always trying to find ways to minimize that, which is great. But we could vastly reduce the maintenance burden on the industry as a whole if we set a cutoff year for older aircraft and said, okay, once an aircraft is, let's say, 60, maybe 75 years old, it reverts into sport category automatically. And then the owner could take a training class and do the condition inspection themselves. This would leave a lot of mechanics free to do more important work. And I don't think it would have a bad effect on safety.
2: That's an interesting idea.
3: It could be, yeah. So are there any resources that are currently out there for mechanics to continue their training or to look into getting more training?
1: Well, that's another weird thing about about the U.S. aviation industry. We have no requirement for recurrent maintenance training. Once you get your A&P certificate, you're good to go pretty much. There is a recency of experience requirement, but nothing like the two-year flight review for pilots or flight instructors having to renew every 2 years. If you hold an inspection authorization, there is a requirement for either experience or training. But for regular mechanics, there really ought to be some kind of recurrent training requirement that you could fulfill by doing online classes or going to a battery maintenance school, anything. It just seems crazy that we don't have that.
2: We are talking with Matt Thurber, who is in charge of the whole of AIN Media Group. And you guys have such a spectrum of topics that you go over. You've just come from the Paris Air Show earlier this summer. eVTOL, you've got future flight as one of the segments that you really cover. What's the most exciting thing you're seeing in business aviation in general in terms of what's happening next?
1: Well, I don't know. I kind of feel like we're at a bit of a technology plateau, but what's exciting to me is being here at Oshkosh and seeing all the young people that are super interested in careers in aviation, and I'm just thrilled to see that.
3: We're seeing a lot of developments, too, with both a focus on safety this year at Oshkosh, as well as a lot of discussions about the mandate for unleaded aviation gasoline and also alternative fuels in general with electric airplanes, hydrogen-powered airplanes. How realistic do you think we are on a timeline to unveiling a newer or alternative-fueled aircraft?
1: I think we're going to see a lot of development in that regard. What I like seeing here is that I was visiting Beta the other day, and they're just flying their airplane like it's a normal airplane. It's electric powered, and they've been flying it all over the world. It's incredible. But what they said that was interesting is that they're constantly iterating on battery development. They're not just sticking with a current type. It's as if a GA engine manufacturer like improved the design of their engine. Instead of sticking with something that now is just decades and decades old and hasn't changed, it would be
2: what a concept.
1: Yeah, I think they're gonna kind of lead the way in change, and battery technology is going to improve, the range is going to improve, and we're going to see these things flying a lot more.
2: And I think that we're still going to need pilots to fly them. And business aviation has also suffered from the drain where we have had a pilot shortage. We were speaking with GoJet yesterday, and they were talking about trying to keep building and keep that hiring going because they're really worried about when the majors start that giant sucking sound again. That happens in biz av, too.
1: Absolutely. It's business aviation's at a bit of a disadvantage because an airline career over the lifetime of a pilot starting out young is pretty valuable.

0: they have regular schedules, and it's a little bit easier lifestyle-wise. Business aviation, you have to be willing to be a little more flexible, although you sure get to do fly some fun airplanes, right, Kevin?
1: I will second that. It's it's a wonderful lifestyle, and there is a schedule out there for everyone, so there are a lot of good jobs out there that offer an excellent quality of life.
2: That is absolutely true. So, Matt, we're coming to the end of our time. Where can people find you on the Internet? I know how to find you on the field now.
0: That's right. So please go to www.aianonline.com, and if you're a young up-and-coming pilot, mechanic, whatever field of aviation you're into, the best way to learn about your industry is to read the industry publications like ours, but all the others too. That's how I learned.
2: Thank you so much for being on EAA Radio.
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4: That happy music that you're hearing?
5: Yeah.
4: I'm still waiting for the lyrics. Did you not write them during the last break?
5: I'm going to have them here very soon, probably by the end of the week.
4: So I need to tell our producer when that happens, when the singing starts, just let the music go. He made a cutting symbol across his throat right then.
5: We don't do no singing on this show.
4: And instead, we're going to talk to Ryan Braun from UAvionics. He's been a fan of airplanes and tech since he was a little kid, finally landing a paying gig tinkering with both of them as the chief operating officer at UAvionics, a company that specializes in groundbreaking avionics for general aviation and for unmanned aircraft. We're definitely going to touch on that today in our conversation.
6: Good. Yeah. Thank you for having me, Mike.
5: And he mentioned that I can attest to the fact that he's a rusty but shamelessly passionate pilot. In fact, that's how he and I met years ago. I was instructing at our local club, and he came in for a flight review, and I still remember what was it? It was the Ping Buddy. This little tiny thing about maybe 3/4 inch square, and he just laid it on the table, and as I was writing in his logbook, I said, "What is that thing?" He said, "That's a Ping." Uh-huh.
4: Yeah.
5: So like I said, what is that thing?
4: Yeah.
5: But it turned out to be a little tiny ADS-B receiver. And I said, "What?" And I've been fascinated with what UAvionics has done since then. They're, of course, the folks behind the ADS-B solution for thousands of airplanes in the United States, the Sky Beacon and the Tail Beacon.
4: Mm-hmm.
5: I'm always asking him what's next. And a lot of it, of course, people don't even know that you guys are just not just GA people, that you're working in that unmanned aircraft industry, or was we colloquially call drones. So, Ryan, thank you for joining us.
6: Thanks, Rob.
4: So this is a real basic question, and we're going to talk about UAS in a minute, but mm-hmm. how is it that an aircraft owner can replace something that's a regulated part of required equipment and it's not TSO'd? That is what we're talking about, right?
6: Well, our Sky Beacon and Tail Beacon products are TSO'd.
4: Okay.
6: The new display products that we have, which we haven't discussed or touched on here yet, those are authorized under STC PMA. So there's multiple ways you can certify products. TSO is a very common way to do it, and that has a structure that allows the company essentially to do a lot of the work on their own. Another way that you can do it is through an STC or PMA. And so you get the same thing. You get a design approval, but the FAA is actually much more involved in that process.
4: Hmm.
6: So it hasn't been until fairly recent times that the TSO programs existed. If you look at an old Cessna, the radios were not TSO'd. They were part of the type certificate. So that option's always been there. There's been a resurgence of that with a lot of what they call the risk-based certification, which is bringing a lot of this new technology into the aircraft. So Dynan and EAA pioneered that. It's been used by pretty much all of the companies in the industry now. Everyone from Boeing, from what I understand, on some of the heavy iron, all the way down to companies like us who are working on light general aviation. So there's NORSEA, there's STC PMA, there's TSO. At the end of the day, they all are certified.
4: Yeah, okay. Well, that's a helpful sort of level setting on that. You talked about the displays that we hadn't discussed yet, so let's go there. Talk about these displays, which in the advertisement in Air Venture Today says, our panels don't suck.
6: That's right. There's a lot of old vacuum systems running around out there in these aged aircraft. And I think the goal of a lot of people is to remove those vacuum systems.
4: And the weight and the maintenance necessary, yeah.
6: Yeah, I talked to an owner yesterday who said he had removed 55 pounds when he swapped out that system. That's a lot of useful load to gain back.
4: Mm-hmm.
6: So we have two indicators or instruments that generally people will replace. That's the attitude indicator and the directional gyro. We have an instrument called the AV30 that does that. And that is a instrument. It's a single unit that can function as either an AI or a DG. And, of course, it doesn't require a vacuum system. It's a fully electronic digital system capable of, 14 features, angle of attack, airspeed, altitude, vertical speed, outside air temperature. There's crazy number of things that you can do with a small 3-inch display. The thing that we saw 2 years ago, 3 years ago, as we were working very hard on ADS-B, was that there were still some really big gaps. We tried to make things that are easy to install, and Skybeacon and Tailbeacon did that for ADS-B. But there was still a very difficult proposition for people who wanted to retrofit their panels. And that's to us, that's the next big safety benefit, right? The vacuum systems fail. They're not very reliable. Mechanical gyros fail. And so we wanted to bring that new panel experience, but make it easily installable and make it beautiful, make it really retrofit into a panel. And some of the units that were out there required a panel to be completely updated. Ours is designed to slide in behind the panel, be a flush mount, round gauge. When you look at one, it looks just like a mechanical attitude indicator, but in actuality, it's an electronic piece of equipment and has that reliability that goes with it. So they've been fabulously successful for us, and we're happy to be here for the first time with them.
5: So how have you guys been doing the last 2 years since we last saw you?
6: Well, we've been busy. Our engineering organization has doubled down, tripled down on product development during this time. The manufacturing, everyone's kept very, very busy, of course. But we're investing in a lot of new things, both in general aviation, as you spoke about, as we've spoken about, but also in the unmanned space. And from the start, we started as a company that was really focused on applications for drones. And the chips that we developed are in both of our products. So all of the things that we develop, we're intending to put them into drones and into manned aircraft. And I think we've spoken about it before, but that's how you fund this type of development. If you can sell 10,000 products, that's great, but it doesn't fund the development of a new chip. And that's what's really been missing in aviation, is that volume. And so drones really bring that. And so we talk a lot about the kind of the spillover effect that we're getting from all the money that we are putting in the development of these unmanned systems, radios, shrinking them down, making them lower power. And the same things go in all forms of aircraft.
4: So talk about this emerging requirement for self-identification among drones. What is that requirement, and how is it? How much of the world of UAS is it going to hit?
6: It's going to hit a pretty broad chunk of it. We focus a lot on the commercial applications, which aren't as impacted because they have their own set of requirements. But the emerging requirements are around what's called remote identification, and it's essentially an electronic license plate. It's something that has held up a lot of the progress with drones because authorities rightfully wanted a way to identify who owned or was controlling a drone. And so there's a specification, a new regulation around having to have your drone be identified. And new drones that are built are going to include this. It's just like adding, seatbelts to a car. I mean, it's something that is going to be standard with everyone that's developed. Retrofit's a little more difficult as some of that phases in. And then we focus a lot on the commercial applications as well, where they normally will use maybe a more advanced technology. They're being very actively controlled in a regulated manner to deliver packages or do pipeline inspections or real estate. And that's a lot of what we're working on enabling.
4: Are we talking about a consumer product then eventually?
6: Well, we don't build consumer drones, but we certainly make things that we sell to companies that build consumer drones.
4: Wow.
6: So we're involved with a lot of those core technologies.
4: It's just the scale I'm thinking of could really change life for you guys.
6: Yeah, it is, and that is what we want to drive to, because if we can build a product that goes in 100 million drones versus being put in 100,000 aircraft, it obviously brings the cost down. Everyone.
4: That's the next thing I was going to ask about. How's that going to impact manned aircraft?
6: Well, I think it already has. I'd like to think, what we did with SkyBeacon and TailBeacon was a big part of that. You know, we developed a chip that powered that first thing that Rob talked about, the Ping Buddy. That same chip is in the Sentry products that we manufacture for ForeFlight. That same chip is in our SkyBeacon and TailBeacon, and it's in all of our drone-based products as well. So something like that, we were able to build a lot of them and bring that cost down and take the cost of an ADS-B installation from, I think the figures I'd heard were about 5,600 before we showed up to 2,000 with a quick installation. So I think it's getting there. And there's a lot happening, a lot of progressive development at the FAA, and that's resulting in products like the AV30, which is our panel display. So it's coming. It's being able to use some of these commercial technologies that have been well-developed.
5: Progressive development at FAA, that's a phrase you don't hear very often. But one quick thing that I really want to ask again is, how are all of these drones going to affect us that fly manned aircraft? Do we have anything to be concerned about, or they're all staying below 400 feet, so you don't really have to worry about it?
6: The intention is certainly that they call it the consumer level recreational drones are going to stay out of the way. And it's always it's always been a very clear mandate that the drones have to get out of the way, no matter what or where it is. It's similar to flying a seaplane or something. There's rules of the road on who is the most maneuverable. And drones essentially have the lowest priority. They're very maneuverable, and they should be getting out of the way. On the larger applications, they are indistinguishable from a traditional aircraft. We work with a lot of these UAM or AAM providers, the Uber of the skies. Those have passengers in them. They might be remotely piloted, but they have to run by the same rules of the road. They'll have transponders and all the same equipment you have in your aircraft.
4: That's Ryan Braun, who's the Chief Operating Officer of UAvionics. Thanks, Ryan, for coming in. You're listening to EAA Radio. Here's an interview from 2013.
7: You're listening to On the Fly. And for the next couple of minutes, we're going to talk about the World Aerobatic Championships and a couple of guys who just came back from a competition. Mark Novoselsky, did I say that right?
8: You got it, Novoselsky, perfect.
7: And Marty Flournoy. You guys just came back. What was it like?
8: Oh, we had a fantastic time. Just to break it up, the IAC is a wonderful organization, and we sponsor two world aerobatic teams. One is the Advanced World Team, and the other is Unlimited World Team. And they alternate every couple of years. It was our turn last year to represent the United States at the Advanced World Championships, and we had a fantastic time. I took our airplanes and the team and went over to Hungary, where the competition was held in Nyíregyháza, and we had a fantastic time, flew well, and took the bronze medal for the USA.
7: What kind of airplane did you take?
8: I took a Giles 200.
7: Okay.
9: And a Giles 202.
7: Ah.
9: I think the amazing thing for Mark and I is we had a former world champion, Nikolai Timofeev, was not only the team member, but he was also coaching us. So we had about 6 months of training with him, and he had us prepared the Russian style.
7: Oh, that's great. That's awesome. Well, hey, guys, thanks for stopping and talking to us, and congratulations. Thanks for representing the U.S. in the World Aerobatic Championships.
8: We appreciate the opportunity. Yeah. Thank you so much.
7: And then Doug is gonna work us through here a little bit about the World Aerobatic Championships. Doug Sauter, who's all the president of WAC and also the president of IAC. Doug, go ahead and give us your rundown here.
10: Okay, thank you very much, Jeff. You've just talked to a couple of guys who have been overseas on the U.S. aerobatic team. As you know, Rob Holland and Debbie Rin Harvey were on the last U.S. world team and will be on the next one. This year, the World Aerobatic Championships, which is the Unlimited Championships, being held in the United States for the first time since 2003. It's being held at the North Texas Regional Airport, Sherman Denison, Texas, October 9th through the 20th. The exciting part of it is probably the 4-minute free on October 19th. Admission to spectators is free. There will be approximately 65 pilots from 17 nations at that contest. Radio listeners won't be able to hear it, but I'll be just paging through a PowerPoint here.
7: Well, they'll be able to hear it. They just won't be able to see it.
10: Yeah, they can hear it. They won't be able to see it. World Aerobatic Championships held under the auspices of FAI, that's Federation Aeronautical Internationale, some such thing. They're the sanctioning organization for air sports worldwide. This is the 27th World Aerobatic Championships. It's held every 2 years. And the U.S. has been represented at every single one of them. The first American to compete at a WAC was a fellow named Frank Price from Waco, Texas. He flew a Great Lakes. He paid his own entry fees to WAC. He shipped his own plane over on a steamboat.
7: Wow.
10: To Europe. He flew in the contest by himself. He had no team. It was him. He had to leave the plane in Europe for a year and come back and crop dust to earn enough money to book it passage on a steamship coming back.
7: That's dedication.
10: The U.S. still operates on a pilot-funded organization. The pilots, basically, we don't have any state support, so anything we can get in donations helps. Three Americans have won the World Aerobatic Champion title: Charlie Hilliard in 1972, Leo Loudenslugger 1980, Henry Hay 1988. In addition, Betty Stewart won the women's championship in 1980 and 82. Each year at the U.S. Nationals in September, we have a team selection category. This year, team selection category is for the next Advanced World Championships. But, as I mentioned, just about 2 weeks later, we're having the Worlds here with the Unlimited team that we selected at last year's U.S. Nationals. And for a team aspirant pilot, it comes down to the U.S. Nationals. You've got 5 days to fly really well, and you've got about 24 other guys that would like to have those positions.
7: Yep.
10: So
7: it's very competitive.
10: We will actually have 8 men and 2 women representing the United States at this contest. According to FAI rules, the World Unlimited Championship is gender based. We can have a total of 12 people on a team. Only 8 can be of either gender. So 8 men, 2 women. As it turns out, we had 2 outstanding women. Not many women compete, but with this change, there may be more. Debbie and Melissa, who you talked to,
7: yep,
10: will be on our team. They're both superb pilots and can't wait. I'll be there. I can't wait to watch. Russian and French teams are always strong. We get lots of other strong teams that show up. So,
7: when you think about competition for the U.S. teams, that's what you're thinking? French and Russian are really the ones that we're watching out for.
10: Yeah, traditionally they're probably the two strongest teams. Occasionally the Czechs are very strong, and occasionally you get a strong team from Spain. And as far as individuals go, anybody can win it.
7: Yeah, sure.
10: You know, someone can show up from, well, Well, take Canada, for instance. Canada doesn't have much of a team, but they've got some excellent individual pilots.
7: Okay.
10: Contest director is Chris Rudd. I don't know if Chris is still here. He could wave his hand. Don't see him. Lori Penner is the assistant contest director. That's just to give a little bit of credit where credit's due. We have several international, what we call SIVA officials. SIVA is a division of FAI that's responsible for aerobatics, as opposed to those that do air racing, that sort of thing. John Gaillard, chief judge from Africa. L.G. Arvidsson from Sweden is president of the international jury. And we have a board of 10 judges, a board of judges of 10 men and women, each with an assistant, who come from all over the world. It's a big deal. At the conclusion of the championships, titles and medals, trophies will be awarded. That'll happen on the 19th. The overall World Aerobatic Championship receives the Aresti Cup. I'll hold it up to the microphone here so you can see it.
7: So everyone can see it.
10: I like that.
7: There you go. See that? Yeah.
10: The World Championship team receives the Nesterov Trophy. That's a traveling trophy. That's for the team rather than the champion himself or herself. Women's team champions receive the FAI Challenge Trophy, and the Women's World Aerobatic Champion receives the Royal Aero Club Trophy. These are traditional trophies. They'll be locked up in a museum someplace and have your name on them.
7: Okay.
10: The World Aerobatic Championship 2013 Inc. is a nonprofit U.S.-based 501c3 corporation. Doug Sauter, that's me, is the president. Entry fees don't even cover the entire cost of the operation. We depend on individual sponsors, corporate sponsors. We're getting a lot of help from Sherman and Denison, Texas. And if anyone would like to help us out, let us know. I've got some business cards here.
7: And for the listeners, www.wac2013.com, correct?
10: Exactly. Go to that, and you'll find out there's a label that says support. So keep us in mind. Help us out. Come on down to Texas. Watch a great contest. See some good cowboy stuff going on.
7: Now, seriously, though, if people do want to go, what is that nearby?
10: Sherman Denison is about 60 or 65 miles northeast of Dallas.
7: So they'd fly into Dallas and then rent a car and drive up?
10: Generally speaking, you'd fly into Dallas and rent a car. You could fly into Oklahoma City, but it's a little further away. And it's in the Lake Texoma Recreational Area.
7: Okay.
10: Beautiful place.
7: So I would assume that if they go to this website, WAC2013.com, there's information on hotels, on facilities, on the schedule, all that type of thing.
10: Yes, there is, and we're adding to it all the time. It's a well-done website, and it's getting better.
7: Okay, great. Well, Doug, we're going to wrap it up here soon, so let's talk a little bit more about IAC. What do you see in the future going forward, the next year, for the IAC here under EAA's auspices?
10: We're working hard to, as I said, increase membership. And, in fact, I have a meeting coming up that starts in about a minute with a couple of EAA's chapter people to discuss allowing us to do some aerobatic rides in the same way that EAA does their Young Eagles and Adult Eagle programs.
7: Mm-hmm.
10: And we think that would help a lot. It's kind of an insurance thing, insurance issue, I guess, and we're trying to solve it.
7: That seems like something that could be solved, especially if, you know, well, you're required to have parachutes anyway, so it seems like that can be overcome.
10: Yeah. Yeah. What I'd like to have happen is that if you or another pilot, and our program will be for pilots, unlike Young Eagles, which can be anybody, young people.
7: What you're trying to do is you're trying to attract already existing pilots into the world of aerobatics.
10: Exactly. Come watch an aerobatic contest or come to a practice day, and we'll give you an aerobatic ride. We'll turn you upside down and see how you like it.
7: And I would say that most people would like it. I would say if you put 10 guys in a plane, 8 of them are going to love it.
10: Most people walk away from a plane with a big grin on their face.
7: Yeah, that's great. So IAC, how do you join? website information for the listeners?
10: IAC.org.
7: It's pretty simple.
10: Is the website. It's pretty simple. Our website's brand new. We've had a tremendous web program going on in the last year. Or you can walk around the corner and walk into this IAC pavilion here, and you can join IAC right on the spot. You can come in. You can come in an ordinary person and walk out an IAC member.
7: And with half off for the first year.
10: And half off for the first year. Actually, I must qualify that. The half-off deal, you do have to go through the website.
7: Okay.
10: It's just somehow the way the mechanics work.
7: Okay.
10: I believe.
7: Okay. Doug, sounds like a bargain.
10: Okay.
7: Thank you very much for having us down here today at the Vicky Cruz IAC Pavilion. And it's been a joy seeing your aerobatic champions and talking to you folks every year. It's a pleasure. And congratulations to your winners and good luck to your competitors this coming year.
10: Well, thank you very much, Jeff, and we're working at it.
7: It's going to be good, and we'll. Yeah. I assume your term is at least 2 years.
10: My term is 2 years, yeah. So I'll at this time next year, I'll probably be wondering if I won the election.
7: Well, we'll see you here, same time, same place, Tuesday at 1 o'clock. JMIG, have a great afternoon. We'll continue with our regular programming on the fly. 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
12: Thank you for having me.
2: Cade is Chief Government Affairs Officer running the Government Affairs Program for Vertical Aviation International. And for people who aren't familiar with VAI, they might remember HAI.
12: That's correct.
2: Welcome to EAA Radio. Tell us what you guys have been seeing here on the field at Air Venture this week.
12: Well, we've been seeing some great aviation, of course, but obviously we love to see the vertical aviation. Lots of helicopters out there, and it was great to see Red Bull flying yesterday.
2: Oh, yeah, that's crazy, isn't it? We were speaking with somebody earlier this week who got to fly with Red Bull in that helicopter.
12: Oh, that's great.
2: And described the disjuncture of looking upside down through the rotor.
12: That's great.
2: It was very, very interesting. Absolutely fascinating. Tell us a little bit more about why the name change and how vertical aviation is really evolving very quickly.
12: It is truly evolving quickly. Our name change is part of the recognition of what our aircraft do. As we talked about, obviously we are a helicopter association still, but we wanted to recognize the other aircraft out there that do vertical flight, vertical lift. And so the name change is meant to be more encompassing and also representing really what we do.
1: So with vertical lift, we know that the Reauthorization Act of 2024 that came out with the FAA included several sections specifically dedicated to improving infrastructure and routes for vertical lift. Are you seeing any of that be implemented already, or are the details still being settled?
12: That's a great question. That's a day-to-day fight, isn't it? Part of the issues that we have as an association is defending our current infrastructure and also ensuring that we have access to the airspace. We have a number of states who are currently fighting very local issues on those very issues of the restrictions and other access issues. So we are fighting to make sure that we don't lose access and we keep the infrastructure. As it relates to the reauth bill, we are working with Congress to ensure that that does move forward for those top priorities of ours.
1: So it sounds like you are getting a little bit of pushback with trying to develop infrastructure. Is that correct?
12: I would say at the local level, there's always issues, as you've seen with other general aviation airports out there, that there's issues that we have that we need to help educate the public on why general aviation is important, and specifically while vertical aviation is serving the public good, why we are needed in the communities.
2: The vertical aviation, as it's moving forward with eVTOLs, seems like there's a lot of room for serving the public good from autonomous all the way back to pilot controlled. Can you elaborate a little bit more about some of these new technologies and how they're changing things even with like relief work?
12: We're excited to see the new technology coming into play. Those are our members as well. We're excited to have them in our membership. They strengthen the entire vertical aviation industry. What you see helicopters doing now is a model of what AEM and other new technologies will be can be able to do in the future. The aircraft that are flying now, we've seen some. Beta and Joby's here. Whisk with from a drone perspective out delivering items, right? Those are some what they're doing in Africa is great, right? With drones providing life-saving medicines and other medical care that they need right instantaneously, just about. So absolutely, AEM will be a great addition to the vertical aviation industry and being able to serve our public good.
2: Yeah, I'm really excited to see them here as well, and Beta Technologies flying. The idea of being able to move cargo like that. And again, where you used to have slingline and you used to put people down from helicopters, now you can put drop from a drone the
12: life-saving medical,
2: medical stuff, food if that's what you need, and do so in a way where you're not having to throw stuff out with a parachute out of a C-130.
12: Correct.
2: I mean, there's benefits to that, but there's also a lot of risk involved.
12: Sure. And we're excited to see the new technology come into play. As you said, I think there'll be some great public benefits, as well as just the expanding of technology of what opportunities are available for vertical aviation, how we expand that, and how we actually get out into more, being able to relate with the public.
1: What sort of interactions have you had so far in terms of discussing technology improvements with the public, or what is coming in the future?
12: So we have the world's largest, not as large as this, but the world's largest convention for the rotor world. It's called Verticon, and that is held typically early March. This year it's in Atlanta, Georgia. And that is a great opportunity where we bring the world together to talk about vertical aviation issues. And that's where we address the public, address the industry, and we're talking about new technologies, new issues that can help improve the vertical aviation industry.
2: Also, I think that you've found yourself having to defend a lot of helicopter sightseeing, tour, and other issues in the urban and also some of the park environments.
12: Absolutely.
2: That's got to come under your purview as well.
12: It does. Community compatibility is a top priority of our association and of our members. Flying Neighborly is a program that we've developed so that our operators are always aware of the sound footprint, and that they can help minimize that sound impact footprint, I should say, to the community. But we're always looking for ways to work with the community, whether it be routes or altitude, so that we can help minimize and be able to provide or continue to have that access.
2: We're talking with Cade Clark. He is Chief Government Affairs Officer for Vertical Aviation International, VAI. I'm a big fan of anything that's vertical aviation, even though I am a fixed-wing pilot. Mosquito control
12: Correct.
2: Is near and dear to my heart because I live down in an area where
12: Right.
2: that is really, really a necessary evil of modern life. But people don't often understand what the helicopters are doing because they use very precise runs.
12: Mm-hmm.
2: They are using a very inert to human product, but they're low. Mm-hmm. They're 75 feet in the daytime doing those runs. How do we really get that out to the community so they understand that we're helping you stay healthy by doing this?
12: Absolutely. And that's part of our work that we're doing as an association to get that message out through events like this, events where we're really getting out to the public to share that education. I think a lot of people don't understand the actual relationship that they have with helicopters. Our operators are down in the Gulf helping with the gas and oil pipelines, right? Our operators are out there stringing up the utility lights for the grid. So when you fill up your car with gas, when you turn on a light in your room, a helicopter helped provide that energy. A helicopter helped provide that electricity. And people just don't understand that connection. So that's part of the, and as you said, helping you be able to live in Florida.
2: Yeah, exactly. Right? I couldn't walk a dog if mosquito control didn't exist.
12: Exactly right. And so that's part of our job of helping educate the public.
1: And on the topic of dealing with the public, there's been a lot of talk about safety this year, especially aviation safety. It's taken a public spotlight. There's been a lot of interest gathered helicopters, I almost think, are more visible or like are a lot more seen than some airliners. If you're not near an airport, you're not really going to see an airplane. It's way up at altitude. But helicopters are out there working,
12: correct,
1: doing the several tasks that you talked about. How does vertical aviation take a focus on safety and making sure that they're continuing to run safe and efficient operations?
12: That's a great question, because we are in the public eye because of what we do. We are serving the public good. We have safety as our top priority, and we have a number of safety programs within the association that we are helping our operators expand their own safety programs. SMS, as everybody's aware, is coming out. That's something we heavily promote. A number of other safety programs, classes at Verticon, classes that we do throughout the year. Our focus is 100% on safety and continuing to move the industry forward on safety.
2: SMS, for those of you who are not tied into the jargon, is just another acronym for safety management systems.
12: Correct.
2: And it includes another jargon, SOPs.
12: That's
2: very, very big.
12: Correct.
2: So the goal is to try to integrate both the maintenance departments, the flight departments, the management departments in a whole program of always being safe. A lot of SMS systems coming out of places like VAI, mm-hmm, are really designed so that there's a feedback loop, so that when there's a problem in maintenance, they can immediately get management and the pilots on board so that they can solve the problem together.
12: That's correct.
2: Magic, isn't it?
12: That's absolutely the key. It has to be scalable, and it has to have that feedback loop. If it's just something sitting on a shelf, it does no good to anybody.
2: If it's not used, the manufacturers, I won't name names, if it's not used, bad things happen.
12: Exactly. And so that interaction, that collaboration, that commitment to safety, starting from the top down, is critical. And that's something that we preach every day at VAI.
2: You've got an interesting collaboration of board members at VAI. I was looking at their bios, and I was going, wow, they're from everywhere in there. I would love to know, first of all, where you are on the field here at AirVenture, and also where people can find more information about VAI online.
12: Thank you for that. Yes, our board is a great group of folks who help provide the strategic overview for the direction for the association, and it just shows how interesting vertical aviation is, because they do come from all walks of life. We invite everybody to come over to our booth, 363. We're right across from Boeing Plaza, or check us out on the web at verticalavi.org.
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14: Well, today we are right in the center of the action on the fly. We are at Show Center, basically here in front of the IAC Aerobatics Center, and just opposite of Boeing Plaza on Papa II Taxiway, underneath this beautiful Canadian fire bomber from Viking, the big yellow and red plane. If you're listening and want to come and check it out, head on out here to the flight line where it's on display. It's been on display all week, and should be here the rest of the weekend as well. So we kind of started the story with Mary talking about dispatch and how that's all organized, and now there's a fire. Dispatch has decided that they want a smoke jumper to go in and check out the situation, and so that's where you guys come into play, and specifically Shane Bach, who flies a C-23 Sherpa, and he flies the airplane, and then we have Patrick Romportal, who is a smoke jumper that jumps out of that plane. And let's start with the airplane itself. Where are you guys from?
15: We're out of Missoula, Montana, and we got the jump base there with about 80 jumpers that we have based there in Missoula.
14: Now, Shane, that's kind of right in the heart of fire country right there. I imagine that's why you're there, right?
15: Oh, yeah, yeah. It's a beautiful country that we get to call home. That's for sure why we're there.
14: Okay, and Mary had said that there's different seasons for different places. So your season starts, she said, maybe in June or so, June or July.
15: Yeah, usually July is the kickoff of the brunt of the season. Sometimes it starts earlier. We've jumped as early as June 1st this year already. We've jumped in previous years even earlier. But that's just the way Mother Nature is, you know. You just never know until you're doing it.
14: Are most of you off for the rest of the year? So, like, from end of fire season to the beginning of the next, you do a different job or a different career, or this is kind of your...
15: I'd say most of the jumpers are seasonal, and they are off during the off season. But there are pilots, myself... Most of the pilot corps is all year round. We're, along with the overhead, with the jumper program, they are maintaining their currency throughout the year. And during the off season, they're repairing a lot of their equipment, which you'll probably tell more about more than I can. For the pilots, though, we're in off season. We're doing recurrency training. We got to go with flight simulators and maintain our currency and proficiency as well.
14: That makes sense. So, yeah. Makes sense to do that during the off season.
15: Yes. Yeah.
14: All right. So Shane, do you live in Missoula? Do most of the guys live in town, or do you have bunk rooms and facilities? How does that work?
15: So most the pilots do live in Missoula area, and then all the rest of the pilots at different bases, they're living in their home respective homes, towns. But the jumpers, the overhead, most of them are right there locally, and then the seasonal ones, a lot of them are living all over the place. And some of them I know go to different countries to spend their days off and go abroad.
14: Okay.
15: this winter's off.
14: Yeah, yeah. And we'll talk to Patrick in a moment, but I would imagine same for the jumpers too, right? Move around with the season.
16: Yeah, it's pretty similar. There is a fair amount of work that goes on throughout the winter months as well. Summertime's kind of when we have the bulk of our, you know, that's when we're focused on firefighting, but wintertime is when we get caught up on everything. Manufacturing all the equipment that we use and maintaining all the parachute equipment that we use. That kind of stuff goes on in the wintertime as well.
14: Yeah, makes sense. Okay, so we're in June and we're starting the season. Dispatch calls and says, what do they say? What do they tell your guys there?
15: Yeah, so dispatch will call the smoke jumper base. It's ops desk will get the call, and they'll say that they need a load of jumpers to go wherever. And they'll get all the information, the lat and long, and frequencies that are going to be pertinent for that mission. And then as soon as they get that all written down on our kneeboard, what we call it, for our flight, they'll sound off the bell, and within about 15 minutes we're required to be launching. And so that gives the jumpers their 15 minutes to get into their jump gear, and we're running to the plane and getting ready for starting up. And
14: so they don't keep the gear in the plane. You keep that on a rack on the wall and just hop into it and go?
16: Yeah, that's correct. We have all our jump gear, as we call it, pre-positioned and ready to go. And if the buzzer goes off, we have a moment's notice to get our gear on. We're trained to be suited up in 2 minutes' time and ready to get a buddy check and then load on the aircraft and be taxiing typically within 5 to 10 minutes.
14: So I would imagine that what the pilots are doing while they're doing that is programming your GPS,
15: yep,
14: figuring out where you're going, looking at a chart, and then there's ground resources too. Are the ground resources typically on the way at the same time to meet up with you somehow? Or are you the only ground resource?
16: Well, that's kind of our primary mission, is to try and be the first resource on scene. So we focus on trying to get there fast, get a ground contact, and get a scene size up of the fire so we can start ordering what we need to help support us fight the fire.
14: Okay, yeah. So you're going to you get up. First thing you do is you spot the fire, right, or the smoke. And then how do you figure out where to actually drop the guys?
15: That's, again, the spotter who's on board is determining and working with the rest of the jumpers to determine what is the appropriate jump spot to be at.
14: Do they throw a smoke bomb first to see what the wind's doing? Is that the first order of business?
16: Well, we can see what the wind's doing from the smoke that's on the ground.
14: Oh, sure. You don't need to.
16: And then we'll take into account, you know, what kind of terrain it looks like, and then we'll try and find a suitable spot that we can safely land our parachutes and a safe distance from the fire that we're not going to get overrun by fire as soon as we get to the ground.
14: Okay, so perfect. So, Patrick, I guess the flying part now is you're just following the direction of the spotters and where they want you to drop these guys. As soon as they're dropped, you turn around and head right back to base. Is that right?
15: No. As soon as they're on the ground, they still need all their supplies. So then after they're on the ground, they give us the clearance. We'll come in and drop the cargo. We'll be dropping basically the same height as most of the retardants being dropped, about 150, 200 feet off the ground.
14: Are these on pallets, or how does it?
15: No. Because of the plane that we're flying right now, the C-23A, it's everything has to go out the side door. Same door that he just jumped out,
14: okay.
15: Cargo has to go out. So it has to be packaged in sizable packages that will fit through that door. And So we make multiple passes, and I have a cadence that I have to say short final, standby, kick, and the spotter will throw the cargo out, and hopefully it didn't get into a tree and it's on the ground safe and sound for them.
14: So it's really kind of a blessing when you get a fire scene where you have some open space, significant open space.
15: Yeah, that makes it a lot easier.
16: Definitely.
15: It doesn't always
16: sense.
15: Happen that way, though.
14: Yeah, terrain can be brutal, especially in fire. I mean, it's usually mountainous or, you know, it can be. Okay, so let's talk so you guys are on point, and they've got you where the spotter wants you, and out the door you go. And you have already prepared or seen your landing zone, I assume. You know where you're going when you get out. You're not finding it on the way down, right?
16: No, and that's the spotter's job before we jump is what we'll do is fly over, find a suitable place, and we'll throw what we call streamers. They're wind indicators. That kind of tells us what the wind's doing, and it finds our release point before we leave the plane. Once we get to the ground, we call back up to the plane, let the rest of the jumpers know what the winds on the ground are doing, and then we just kind of go through the jump ops, wait for the cargo to come in. Once we receive all our cargo and we're good to go fight the fire, we'll then clear off the plane to leave and start talking to dispatch and ordering whatever resources we need to start fighting that fire.
14: Okay. And now that's depending on the size of the fire, that could be an hours-long project, right, figuring all that out? Doesn't
16: sure.
14: Take a while?
16: It can be, and it all depends on the size of the fire. We do end up going to a lot of really remote places that aren't near roads, hence us jumping into it. A lot of times those fires are caused by lightning, so sometimes it may just be a single tree that got struck by lightning that we're trying to snuff out real quick and come back home. If that's the case, we might not even need aircraft. We might be able to just attack the fire with hand tools. Or we could just call and get a helicopter to come and put a couple of bucket drops on us for it and call it good.
14: All right. So, well, we've got a couple of minutes left. Let's ask that question. How do you get home?
16: You know, that all depends on where we're at. We have a big bag that fits all our gear in it. We'll bundle it all up and stuff it in there and hike to the nearest location that we can get picked up. It could be by aircraft or the nearest road where a vehicle can pick us up. Occasional boat pickup ride, you name it.
14: So I'm going to put you a little bit on the spot.
16: Sure.
14: And that is, if somebody out there is interested in this career, what would be the best movie for them to watch that shows what it is that you do?
16: Oh, there was a movie made years ago called Always, which was love story on a couple of air tanker pilots. One crashes and falls in love. That kind of, I don't know.
14: Is that really the story of your life, Patrick?
16: That was not the story of my life, but that was like the first thing I ever saw that I was like, huh, what's Wildfire? I didn't know about it at the time, so.
14: I mean, and I don't, I guess there are some smoke jumpers in that. I like that movie, actually, but is there some other resources that kids who might be or people who might be interested in this career could go to?
16: Yep, you can find some information. The USDA website has information on careers, how to get involved with the Forest Service or the Department of Interior. Also has firefighting crews as well. And basic startup of how to get into smoke jumping is usually you start out working on a fire engine or working on a hotshot crew, building up some firefighting experience before you get in as a smoke jumper.
14: Sure. All right. Well, guys, thank you very much for enlightening us on what it is you do in your world. And it's very interesting, I know, to those of us who don't. And it's a lot of work. I know it's a lot of work. So.
15: Thanks for having us.
14: Thank you very much.
16: Thank you.
14: Jay Montgi, we're on the fly. We're over in front of the Aerobatic Center. We're doing We're doing firefighting today. It's really cool. Very interesting. We're going to take a break, and when we come back, we're going to talk about airplanes and pilots and all that fun stuff. Well, it is AirVenture after all. Jaymont G., you're listening to EAA Radio.
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17: 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I'm Wireless Mike.
18: Paul Pridecker here, and once again, we're lucky to have the folks from Air Traffic Control from NATCA. We have Lee and Tricia, and we always love talking to these people because they're such an essential part of the system, and, you know, it's a team effort, right?
17: Yes, and today they're here to talk about maintaining situational awareness. Talking is really hard today this morning. So is that situational awareness for yourself or for the pilots or for everybody?
19: I work at Houston Approach Control, and it's definitely for everybody. Like you said, it's a team effort, and working my sector, I have to maintain situational awareness of all the aircraft in the airspace, even other sectors next to me, what is happening in their airspace, because it is a team effort on facility team effort, and then back and forth with pilot controller, it's also a team effort. So it absolutely requires situational awareness on our end, but then everyone's life is easier if the pilots are able to maintain a big picture situational awareness of the airspace that they're flying in as well. There's a lot of moving parts, and unfortunately, they're not the only aircraft in the sky.
18: Most pilots think they are the only aircraft in the sky, though.
19: Right.
20: Definitely.
19: And I encourage all VFR pilots to request flight following.
18: Sure.
19: It just helps us complete the situational awareness on what the pilot intends to do, and we could help maintain safety with other aircraft that are in the sky if you don't know what you don't know. So if I know what you want to do, and I know what these other aircraft that I'm talking to are doing, we could efficiently move everybody safely.
17: Now, yeah. Some people are intimidated. Some pilots are intimidated by talking to you, which I don't understand because you're such wonderful people. What can you tell them that, someone who might be a little intimidated by talking to air traffic control and getting flight following?
20: I think it's important for them to remember that we're just people, and we are just as passionate about aviation and safety as all the pilots are. So we encourage all pilots and even the flying public in general to go on tours of facilities, interact with us at outreach events like EAA Oshkosh here, so that you can get a feel for the fact that we really are a team, as everyone here has just reiterated on the situational awareness piece. Because without you, we can't do our job well. And without us, you know, you might feel a little bit lost up there. So we just want everybody to work together and remember that, you know, we are just people at the end of the day. And we're actually really happy to see you.
18: Yeah. Lee, I'd like to go back to the whole situational awareness concept. I've got background in, you know, flight training and, you know, doing instructing and things like that. And, of course, you know, one of the things that we try to convey to people is it's essential, you know, for a pilot to maintain situational awareness. But in some ways, that's like saying, well, work smarter or, you know, be more vigilant. Well, we don't have a course on vigilance, but how are you taught situational awareness?
19: With in approach control environment, you know, we're working a lot of aircraft. So the situational awareness is, we train to continuously scan your entire airspace. It's very easy to, we'll call it tunnel vision on one aircraft. You know, if one aircraft's is wanting vectors for a practice approach, so you're just kind of focusing on him, not wanting him to go through final or whatever the case may be, but you're not continually scanning your airspace, there could be something happening in the southwest corner. So the situational awareness includes that. Even aircraft that we're not talking to, we know we're not talking to them. We see them, but that has to be part of our situational awareness also, that there's these aircraft out here that may be doing air work, gliders, whatever it may be. We have to know that they're there as part of our situational awareness scan.
18: And Tricia, How much of an impact has ADS-B had on all of this?
20: It's definitely improved our situational awareness. My background, I started at a VFR tower, Traverse City Tower in Michigan, and we did not have the advantage of ADS-B when I started. So you had to have a really accurate board. You needed to make sure you heard call signs accurately right away from the outset. And now ADS-B gives us just an extra tool to keep you extra safe in the sky, no matter what airspace you're flying through. So we think it's a great advancement, and it's definitely helped out safety.
17: And not everybody's got ADS-B at this point yet. It's still, there are some people who don't want it or don't want the expense, or you know, they don't have an electrical system in their airplane. What are you doing to still keep up with the

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1: Yes, I fly more than just in Houston, right.
2: From the tower perspective, especially VFR tower, we're utilizing our windows a lot. And you guys sometimes still come up as primary target, or if people know that they don't have the equipment that we'll see on a radar scope, people will call the tower and let us know when to expect them, especially if they know that they don't have things that most other people don't.
3: I'm curious about your own training. I'm assuming you have recurrent training.
2: Yes.
3: At some
4: right.
2: Twice a year.
3: Twice a year recurrent training. So is this where you can kind of really get pushed, you know, in scenarios that, you know, are displayed to verify your own ability for situational awareness and challenge you a little bit and throw things at you that you maybe not see very frequently? So is that part of your recurrent training?
2: For sure. Right now, I'm a support specialist at Minneapolis Center, and we coordinate all of the training. We have recurrent training where we're in classroom to learn important safety topics that have come up. And then we have something called refresher training. And we have area-specific problems developed by a team of ESCET developers. And we work on things that either don't come up very often or safety events like an engine out, and the controller has to try to get them to the airport safely, the nearest airport. So we definitely cover a lot of different situations in that so that the controllers are ready to deal with them.
3: We've been speaking with Lee Moore and Trisha Davitt.
2: Yeah.
3: Okay. One of you can take this question, or if you both have some input, that'd be great too. If you could just wave a wand and fix something that pilots do to make your life easier, what would that be? What's your most common complaint about working with pilots?
4: I think just don't be afraid to ask. If you have a question, ask, you know, in just plain language. You know, we don't need to worry about certain phraseology or whatever. Mm-hmm. Just ask the question, tell us what you need, and we'll do our best to help you out. And also, don't be afraid to call for flight following. We 100% encourage it. I'd rather, you know, talk to 15 airplanes and know what you're doing than talk to five and not know what the other guys are doing. And we've been back and forth trying to...
3: I mean, it helps your own situational awareness,
4: absolutely,
3: right?
4: 100%.
3: Yeah,
2: sure. Yeah, Lee definitely emphasized great points for that. I think the other thing is just monitor the frequency. Like, if you're going to switch frequencies, monitor, don't try to key up right away. And also, if you can know what you want to say when you key up, that helps us a lot, too.
3: I've often seen people and been guilty of it ourselves. You try to repeat everything you hear when, in fact, you're really just looking for the numbers and, you know, the important part. But that's a skill in itself, too, especially for people who've learned at non-towered airports and now they're moving on to something else.
1: Yeah. It's something you got to learn and practice.
3: We've all been there.
1: Yep.
3: But
1: yep.
3: So have they.
1: So what other things for pilots can you recommend for them maintaining their situational awareness?
4: In the approach control environment, what Trisha said, monitor the frequency. Even if you're not going to do flight following, if you know the frequency of the surrounding airspace, monitor that, because if you're hearing me call traffic to another airplane, and that could be you. And, I mean, you could say, oh, this might be me, you know, calling for flight following, and then we could, you know, instead of playing 20 questions, figuring out what you're trying to do, just call us. So just monitoring the frequency, listening to what's around you, especially, you know, below Bravo shelves, and it gets busy. So, just monitor, listen, and be prepared.
1: Okay. And if somebody wanted to come and ask, you know, some silly questions and, you know, get to know you guys a little better and maybe not be as afraid of you across the microphone, where can they come talk to you this week at AirVenture?
2: Definitely come visit us at the NACA tent. It's just at the base of the tower. So if you find the air traffic control tower, we're right there. We're holding classes that you guys get wings credits for. So we definitely want to see you. We have snacks. So snacks are good.
1: Snacks are good.
2: Come talk to us. We definitely want to interact with you guys.
3: Well, we really appreciate everything you guys do.
1: Yes, we do. We've been talking to Lee Moore and Trisha Davitt.

0: From NATCA about situational awareness in the NAS. Thank you for joining us.
1: Thank you.
2: Thank you.
3: Let's go back to 2009 for this classic interview.
4: And we're back. Once again, I'm still Fast Eddie.
5: And I'm Digital Dave.
4: And with us here, we have Bill Moffitt from NavWorks. Good morning, Bill.
6: Good morning. How are you doing?
4: And it says here on the schedule thingy something about ADS-B and the home-built Stein Air. Let's talk about that.
6: Sure.
4: So, most of us know what ADS-B is. I'm a little rusty on that, so could you tell me what it is?
6: Well, I won't give you the acronym because it's just another acronym the FAA came up with. But what it is to us, the general aviation pilots, is a I like to call a poor man's TCAS. It's going to allow all the aircraft that's equipped with the UAT devices see each other in the pattern or in the air or on the ground while they're taxing out. It's a mechanism for us to get free weather and traffic in the cockpit. And overall, it's going to be a huge safety instrument for the general aviation pilot.
4: Well, that's cool. And I'm assuming that this is a device that is easily installed in virtually any aircraft.
6: Right, virtually any aircraft. It's going to have two coax cables, one to a GPS antenna, one to a DME antenna on the bottom of the airplane, and then cables for power and the display.
4: That's pretty simple installation, that in the panel space, of course.
7: So it's about time somebody decided to let the airplanes tell each other where they were.
6: Exactly.
4: Well, that's been one of the problems. Everybody thinks it's a big blue sky, but yet airplanes still keep running into each other in that big blue sky. And this is important. I've been fortunate enough to see TCAS at work, and I'm all for it because it's telling me about aircraft that I can't see. And there we are, buzzing right along at 16,000 feet. Oh, yeah, there's something 5,000 feet below you, and I'm looking, and I don't see it. And,
7: it's a big sky, and they're little airplanes.
4: They're big sky, little planes, and sometimes they come together with disastrous results.
7: Okay, so how does NavWorks fit into this picture?
6: NavWorks is just one manufacturer of ADS-B avionics. We're sure that a couple other vendors will be out there in the near future, but other than Garmin, NavWorks is the only company today selling ADS-B UAT equipment.
4: Nice. So that means right now you've sort of got the market cornered there.
6: Well, not really. Everyone's still waiting on the FAA to complete the entire rollout of all 794 ground stations that the ITT got a contract for back in 07. These will all be put in the United States, Alaska, Hawaii, Guam, and Puerto Rico by the end of 2013.
4: Wow, they got a long way to go yet. That's 4 years off.
6: It's a long way, but fortunately, over the last, say, average of 7 years, there's been quite a bit of equipment already installed on the East Coast in Alaska.
4: Well, I can understand why they could use it on the East Coast. We're a major traffic headache when it comes to aviation. But why Alaska? Is there that much traffic up there?
6: Well, I think for Alaska, it was more for the weather and right. The terrain separation. A lot of pilots obviously having CFIT problems, and combination of the ADS-B along with a moving map showing the terrain dramatically brought down the accident and death rate in Alaska.
4: Okay, for those of you who are not familiar with CFIT, that's controlled flight into terrain. Basically, you hit a mountain. It's a very bad thing. And of course, Alaska is it's one of the more, it's probably the most rugged country in the United States. It's understanding that bush pilots up there, they have a bad enough accident rate as it is, and this equipment is going to help reduce that accident rate.
6: That's right.
4: Well, that sounds like a plan to me. What's one of these units cost?
6: Our ADS-B UAT receiver retails for $1,495, and we're coming out with our transmitter add-on for another $1,000 on top of that for a total of $2,500.
4: That's cheap insurance.
6: It is.
4: That really is, because that could put you in the position of more information, knowing where you are and avoiding possibly a catastrophic scenario.
6: Yes.
4: That's really cool.
6: We term it affordable ADS-B.
4: Yeah. Well, that's a good thing because the key word there, of course, is affordable. And this system can be installed in virtually any airplane.
6: That's right.
4: You have, of course, 12 and 20 or 28. Yeah, 12-volt and 24-volt systems for this, right?
6: Right. Our unit actually takes anywhere from 9 to 48 volts. We designed it for the 48-volt so we could get into sailplanes and they could put a higher voltage pack in there and they could run a portable installation in the sailplanes.
7: Run longer.
6: Right.
4: Yeah, there you go. Not bad, actually. So how many of these have you sold?
6: We generally keep that private.
7: We
6: don't like to give our competitors information.
7: Let's rephrase it. Have sales been good?
6: Sales have been better than our expectations. They've been brisk starting from approximately February of this year.
4: Okay. That's very good. Brisk. That's very
7: now, good. You don't need the transmitter option is so that your airplane can broadcast its location.
6: That's right. And right now, that's being used mostly by the FAA. The FAA, of course, the ultimate use of this system is to replace the existing radar transponder mechanism for FAA surveillance of aircraft.
4: Okay. Well, that's, that's of course, part of the big picture with ATC and everything. That's why you have transponders on board, so they can say, yep, there he is. We know who you are, and come on in. And, of course, the information that's given out on that is also tied into the higher-cost TCAS. And that's been one of the big arguments about against TCAS is the expense of it for the general aviation guy. So what you've got here is you've got a system that's much more inexpensive, much more affordable for a GA driver versus the airlines, which they have the money, and I know it because I fly the airlines, and, well, we'll not get into that.
7: But, yeah, and hopefully this system is as capable as TCAS, and hopefully it's easy to use for the pilot.
6: Well, the only difference, of course, TCAS, above and beyond identifying aircraft that's coming at you, it also controls the autopilot to move the planes out of the way. ADS-B doesn't. It relies on the pilot to actually move the aircraft out of the way.
7: Somebody actually doing the flying.
6: Exactly.
4: Well, that's the way most EA Airs prefer it, by the way.
6: Let
4: me fly the airplane, and we're just going to forget about the autopilot because we're only using that in bad weather.
6: Yeah.
7: Well, Bill, where can we find you on the field?
6: We're in Hangar D, booth 4069.
7: 4069. Well, thanks a lot for joining us, Bill.
6: You're welcome. Thanks for having me.
4: Hey, good luck to you guys, and I'm going to have to stop by there and take a look at your system.
6: Thanks.
7: All right, this is Digital Dave.
4: And I'm Fast Eddie.
7: And you're listening to EAA Radio.
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1: And it's the morning pre-flight. We have the flying musicians back in the studio. And Gary, we'll have you have a seat there where we got two mics for you.
2: Two mics for me. You got it. You know, it's a good thing that we do the pre-flight show because we are always flying by the seat of our pants and not quite ready.
1: We come to find out that it takes more than a minute and a half to swap people out of our studios as part of the problem.
2: You know, here, you used to yell at me my brakes are too long, so I cut them short, and now you're complaining.
1: Yes. Hey,
2: goodness.
1: And Co-talker, let's swap mics real quick because I need to be where you're at.
2: Oh, well, of course you do. Why wouldn't you?
1: I need to have Jane over here.
2: This will work well.
5: All right, and we're good.
2: Oh, you think we're good, but you're wrapping around my mic here, buddy.
5: And Jane, if you could wrap around the other side of the table there with Tommy right there, because you're gonna swap a mic.
2: That mic not so good over
5: there. Yeah, that mic not so good suddenly. All right, and now that we've got the technical set up, we're joined now with Gary Phillip of the Flying Musicians Association, one of almost, was it 400 members? I've heard
8: almost 400 members. That's correct.
5: Yeah, and you know it's. I had no idea the size of the organization until I was reading some of the details when we were setting this up. So it's sizable and growing, it seems, pretty quickly.
8: And it's only 5 years old.
5: Yeah.
8: So in 5 years, Aline Hummel and John Zapp have grown this organization to quite a valid statement in the aviation community. And pairing the musicians with pilots, it come to find out that almost 50% of pilots play some kind of a musical instrument.
5: Huh.
8: Wow. So music and aviation goes hand in hand. There's a lot that is in common. Of course, you got to be a good mathematician to be a pilot, to deal with all those numbers and so forth. And musicians are good mathematicians, because music is actually very mathematical.
5: Right.
8: And the other common things is you got to talk on a microphone when you're a pilot.
5: True.
8: And you got to be used to being on a microphone when you're a musician. Multitasking. You got to do more than one thing at the same time. So that's when John and Eileen realized that they had a lot in common, music and aviation. So that's when they formed the Flying Musicians Association.
5: Well, very good. Well, hey, let's talk a little bit about you as our musician of record for the day. And so, yeah, you, like most others, are a well-established musician down towards the last half of the career. You've done a lot of things, and now tell me about your music life now.
8: My musical life now is centered around Central Florida, where I reside in Lake Placid, and I teach music at a Montessori school to over 100 children between the ages of 3 and 12.
5: Awesome.
8: So my rewards in all my years of performing and producing and recording music, now I'm getting to be able to pass that on to the next generation.
5: Very good. And, you know, you've got I was just reading through your bio here a couple days ago. You know, there are a lot of pretty cool stuff that you've been involved in, you know.
8: I have been very fortunate throughout my life to have done some really cool things. Began my music career, my dad owned a music store, so I grew up around music. So I just had all those musical instruments to pick up and learn to play. And then after my education, I went on the road with some pretty well-known bands, the Maureen McGovern Band, Maureen McGovern of There's Got to Be a Morning After.
5: Sure. Mm-hmm.
8: I traveled with her as her conductor for a while. And then I settled in Chicago, and I had a music production company where I produced commercials, jingles for many well-known products. And then I also traveled around the country doing sales meetings for those big companies. And you'd bring in like big acts like Bob Newhart or Billy Crystal or the Beach Boys and sing songs about their company, about McDonald's and American Airlines and Coca-Cola and so forth.
5: Awesome. Well, tell you what, without any further ado, Gary, why don't you pick out a song from your vast repertoire and tell us a little bit about what you're going to play.
8: Okay, here is a song that I wrote after I moved to Florida, and I was introduced to my beautiful bride, Jaina, who we will talk to in a little bit. And this is a song that I wrote late one night. It took me about 7 minutes. This one some songs take like months and months to write, and some just kind of flow right out. And this one just came. So this is called Forever in Love.

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1: Gary Phillip from the Flying Musicians Association with music here for you on EAA Radio. Now, Gary, we're also joined by your wife, who is Jana Phillip. And she has some aviation background as well, right?
2: I do.
1: Tell.
2: I was in Sebring, Florida, and somehow or another ended up at the Sebring Airport in a meeting one morning. And it was the initial meeting to plan the Sebring Expo, the U.S. Sport Aviation Expo, that took place in 2004. And I was a volunteer for the show for the first 7 years and then became the director, and this will be my fourth year as the director.
1: So tell me a little bit about the show specifically.
2: We have an annual January show that is dedicated to sport aviation, and it was founded the same year as the LSA certification, but we promote all of sport aviation at our show, and it takes place in the middle of the month, and it's the 14th through the 17th.
1: And that's in Sebring, Florida?
2: It is. Takes place at the Sebring Regional Airport.
1: One day?
2: Four days.
1: It's got the. I should probably look at my details here.
2: That's okay.
1: Gotcha.
2: 4 day show. And we actually changed the pattern this year. We've always been a Thursday through Sunday show, and we're going to a Wednesday through Saturday.
1: Okay.
2: Give the vendors and the attendees Sunday to travel back home.
1: You know, sometimes that's a good thing, too. Not unlike the history of AirVenture, you know, that it's been everything from 5 days to 8 days.
2: Right.
1: Sometimes middle of the week, and you know, this format seems to be what they're sticking with for a while, at least. But anyway, so we have Jana Phillip from the U.S. Sport Aviation Expo joined with Gary Phillip from the Flying Musicians Association, and brought together by aviation, correct?
0: Brought together by aviation. I actually, when I met Jana, she had already begun her tenure with the Aviation Expo. So I met her. She was already involved, and she was in charge of hospitality. So I married into the expo, and she said, hospitality includes shuttle vans, so you're going to be in charge of my shuttle vans.
1: Nice.
0: And to show you how the expo has grown over the years, that first year we had 3 vans and 7 drivers, and if they picked up one ride, they got really excited and called us and go, well, I got a rider. This last year we had 13 vans and 49 drivers.
1: My.
0: Busy all the time. So that's how it's grown. And so we were volunteers for the first 7 years. And then when the director, Bob Wood, stepped down, and then Jana stepped in his shoes.
1: Well, I got to tell you, as a guy from the upper Midwest, Minnesota, where I'm actually at, the idea of something like this to do in the middle of what is our, you know, hardest part of winter, middle of January.
2: Exactly.
1: It's exciting. It's like, hey, wait a minute. I can take the plane out of the hangar and go somewhere warm and do something.
2: And that's, you can, right, tell we're true Floridians because I'm sitting here in my winter jacket right now. This is cold.
1: Very good. Well, hey, Gary, why don't you get us one more song on the way out?
0: Jane and I were very blessed 5 years ago to meet a little boy. He was 10 days old and he needed a home. And he became our son, and his name is Seth, and I wrote him a song, and he and all of his friends over at Kimchi Castle are listening to this radio program right now, and Seth, this goes out to you.

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1: Here's an EAA radio interview from Oshkosh 2023.
2: Welcome back to Squawk 1200, 18 minutes past 12 o'clock. I'm Fareed Guillot along with Paul Prydecker. Joining us in the studio right now is Tom May, Beth May, and Muhammad Bryant. They are part of the Some Assembly Required drone team as part of the UAS for STEM program. Welcome, all of you.
3: Thank you.
4: Thank you.
5: Thank you.
2: And it's really interesting. This kind of reminds me, I don't want to cheapen it by saying this sounds a lot like Lego League and some of those other kind of programs to get kids really engaged in science and engineering and creativity.
3: Yes. Yes, it's like that. I would say it's like Lego League on steroids, maybe.
2: Mm-hmm. Yeah.
3: The technology is a lot more advanced. Our building blocks are receivers and transmitters and servos and drone airframes, et cetera, et cetera. So it's like that, but on another scale, another level.
6: And Tom, when did this all start?
5: Yeah, so the UAS for STEM program actually started about 10 years ago. We've been with it for, this is year 8.
3: This is our 8th year.
5: We didn't have a competition because of COVID, so we've only been competing for 7 years. And the whole program has really grown from a grassroots effort with just a handful of teams to we're now reaching out. We have an international competitor last year. We've been fortunate enough to be able to come to the EAA and really experience and let the kids experience the full aviation industry. And we've now grown to a competition of 12. We have a beginner and an advanced class. And that part of it really enhances what the students get to experience. Because now as they start off small, they can grow to even more complex.
3: Yeah, the UAS for STEM program this year is bigger than it's ever been. 6 teams competing in the beginner class, 6 teams competing in the advanced class. And we're in the advanced class since we've been doing this for so long.
6: And, Muhammad, I'm guessing you've got an active part in this. And you're active and a participant, and how did you get started?
4: So yeah, originally I was a homeschooler, so I didn't really get out that much, and I kind of found a makerspace near my house, so I went out there and I checked it out, and then I ended up meeting Tom, and he ended up introducing me to drones. That year I actually became the pilot, and we ended up winning first year for that.
6: Did you know anything about drones before that?
4: No.
6: Or is it just...
4: No.
6: Didn't even know what was possible?
4: No, I did not. Wow. He let me fly it inside the makerspace, and I was like really surprised because I was like, this is a drone inside the library.
3: And a small one.
4: A small one. But it was still a drone. I was just like really nervous, but I really grew throughout that COVID year. I got to practice on the flight sim. It was like pretty fun.
6: So what does it take to win first place?
4: Lots of practice and dedication. Some good CADing skills to like 3D print your models for different designs. That's also another thing that I did. I was a modeler, so I modeled a lot of the parts and different designs on the drone that you may see.
5: Let me add to that real quick, because it's really also a lot of teamwork, because our team is 10 this year, and Muhammad's got these fantastic CADing skills and piloting skills.
3: And collaboration skills.
5: And collaboration skills. But the engineering viewpoints and all the other talents that come in, even students that aren't engineers at all, bring in a very different perspective, and we incorporate all that into the design process, and that really makes it a much more robust solution.
3: And I just need to admit, Muhammad's CADing skills are mad. He's got mad CADing skills. And engineering and prototype. Okay, let me tell you about his first prototype.
2: Computer assisted drafting for those people that...
3: He walked into the room with a cardboard box this big, about 2.5 feet by 2.5 feet. He said, this is my first prototype for the grabber that has to pick up a water bottle attached to the drone. And we looked at him and we thought that the prototype was in the box. The prototype was the box. Mm-hmm. When you fold all the flaps and you add some rubber bands and strings, you pressure force the box on top of the bottle, and the space between the flaps will pick it up.
6: Oh my goodness.
3: And that was his first prototype for the grabber that was very successful.
6: I'm thinking about your comment about, you know, teamwork. And in aviation, that's what it's always about. No matter what aspect of aviation you're in, nobody's by themselves. I mean, even if you're just in an airplane by yourself, it's still a team in terms of, you know, the maintenance, it's air traffic control,
3: ground
6: it's your
3: support.
6: Instructor, it's everything. Yeah. It sounds like you've taken advantage of that to the max. So
2: Something you mentioned was the makerspace, and that's kind of like a new term, I say, within the last 10 years. They're kind of popping up everywhere. So if young people are looking around to kind of a way to engage science and find those unique tools and devices that they may need to create, and also the kind of the brain, the brains there, the it's kind of the knowledge of the other people in the makerspace. Is that kind of what you found there?
4: Yeah, so it was actually there at the makerspace where I first learned how to solder and first learned how to build with Legos, the Lego techniques and all of that stuff. And when I was younger, I would also go there. And I would see these, I would see like the FTC robots just moving around and lifting up different things. And I would be like, when will I be old enough to do things like that? And then sooner or later, I ended up joining a drone team, and it ended up being really successful.
2: And those are kind of like community-based areas that can really help you with your skills and meet other people that can teach you those things if you don't necessarily have access to that within your own family or your own kind of friend circle.
4: Yeah.
6: So are you... I'm thinking about, you know, next few years from now, do you see yourself as designing, an engineer? You want to be a pilot? You want to do all three? You want to go to the moon, you know?
4: I mean, like, I want to do a lot of things, but I think whatever I do in the future, I want to make sure that it has something to do with engineering, because that's, like, a really strong path, and I like making things with my hands. I grew up building decks because my dad, he was a roofer, so that was, like, pretty interesting. And I ended up doing a lot. I want to thank my parents a lot for that. My mom's a scientist, and I kind of like grew up around STEM and building and making things. So I think it was like natural for me to go into engineering.
2: We're speaking with Muhammad Bryant, Beth May, and Tom May, talking about UAS for STEM, and that is it's a little bit of a engineering and creativity, and of course some competition as well. Talk a little bit about how the Explorer post in your area figured into all of this, Tom.
5: Fred, that's a really great question. The way it actually formed was about 26 years ago. My wife and another person, Bob Ekman, formed a group. They just wanted to get together a bunch of kids to learn more about science and technology. And from there, that sort of grew. After a couple of years, Bob brought it into the Boy Scouts. It was part of an adventure program. That's a co-ed program for our high school students. And from there, that grew into what we now call the Explorer Post. We go through probably 40 to 50 students per year. We do robotics, rocketry, and now drones. And that was the genesis of how all of that started. And then we found the UAS for STEM program, which was great because they give us a curriculum. There's training material. They actually have to go through a complete FAA ground school. They learn theory of flight, FAA rules and regulations, all the airspace requirements that you would for almost becoming a private pilot.
6: And are you working to spread this around the country?
5: Yeah, Archie Stafford was sort of the STEM person who created UAS for STEM, and he is actively promoting it. He does a great job bringing that to all the other high schools around the country, even around the world.
3: Yeah, the host for UAS for STEM is the Aeronautic Modeling Academy, Academy of Aeronautics Modeling. I always mess it up.
2: Amen.
3: Right. And so Archie and his wife Terry actually started this program in partnership with the AMA. So their team, the AMA people, Kyle Jarrus and others, and Emily Rice, and Archie and his wife, they run the whole competition, and they have teams from across the country. And we have to do a preliminaries back in April and qualify to come here for the finals. And it is open to international teams, so we expect to see international teams probably next year.
6: Muhammad, what are you working on now? What's your next project?
4: College.
6: All right.
4: Honestly, yeah, because I just graduated this year, so I'm going to work on getting college in place. I'm probably going to go to a community college for 2 years to save a lot of money and then transfer out to like a better school.
2: What was it like, the competition, this first 2 days adventure?
4: Yeah, it was like really stressful. Our team was reviewing everything over and over again. We were doing pre-checks of the pre-checks. We were doing pre-flights to making sure that our drone is all coordinated, and the GPS, we got the GPS lock and everything. And It was just like really intense, and it was really fast paced, like boom, boom, boom, boom, boom, next, next, next, next.
2: And what did you learn from so many other teams, and talking with so many other competitors?
4: I learned that all of them have their unique and individual characters that I wouldn't normally get to see, because they come from different places and different parts of America. And it was really interesting seeing their designs for their drone mechanism, and I think that helps plant innovation for the next competition to come. Yeah.
6: Well, you can always learn from others, right?
4: Yeah.
6: Yeah, sure.
2: What else have you been looking at so far? In the context of what you were here for, what else have you seen around the convention that's inspired you?
4: I've seen a lot of a lot of drone companies that I like to go around and like follow. There was one that was doing a delivery one. I thought that was pretty interesting because it had like a really neat mechanism where it comes down and it releases the payload, which is kind of like what we were doing. So we ended up kind of forming like some sort of bond. and then it was like really cool because their mission is like literally what we're doing. We're descending on packages, picking them up and taking them and unloading them. And it's like it's really interesting. And I do like to do pull-ups. At the military.
3: Yes. Every army.
2: Pull up. Well, Muhammad, Tom, and Beth, thank you very much for being here. And we look forward to following your success in the future.
3: Thank you, Paul and Fareed.
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0: I would be remiss if I didn't mention that we have a video crew with us, and we should wave at the camera more often because, you know, they get lonely over there. And we're streaming that live as well at earadio.net. You can just click on the HD video link, which is right there on the page right below the audio link. So there we go. We are, if you are watching on the link, you can see this big CL-215 Canadair a water bomber right behind us. We're actually under the wing and the sponson of the airplane. It's big. It's cool. Come on out and see it. Right across from the IAC Aerobatic Center. So we're talking about all kinds of firefighting stuff today. That's kind of the theme of On the Fly today. And joining us now is Robert Fairbanks. He is a C-130 pilot with the 731st Airlift Squadron at Peterson Air Force Base in Colorado Springs, Colorado. And you're a reservist, right?
7: That is correct, and it's a pleasure to be here. Thank you.
0: Thanks for talking with us today. So how did you decide? So I know that the C-130 has a lot of missions. It's used in a lot of different ways. You could be a hurricane hunter, or you could dropping, what is it called, lapes drops or something like that?
7: All kinds of missions in support of the Army.
0: Right.
7: All kinds of different Department of Defense missions. It's amazing, isn't it?
0: The airplane is probably more vastly used than any other for different things, I would think. Tell us a little bit about your airplane first, and then tell us about what your squadron does and how you decided to go and do that particular type of work, firefighting.
7: Absolutely, absolutely. As a member of the Air Force Reserve, our airplanes are owned by the Department of Defense, and we go and we fly in support of our nation whenever we're called to do so, deployments as well as local operations, helping train the Army, the Marines, the Navy. This mission, this is something special. It's something that I don't think anybody else has an opportunity to do. We support the Forest Service. We support their mission. So what we try to do is to take our airplane and mix it up with all of the other civilian assets like the water scooper here today. And we try to go in and we do our best to be a seamless part of a fight to save lives and to save property.
0: Okay, and I talked to Mary earlier about how this process starts. You got called out as a resource from the dispatch center. I'd imagine your group, your squadron is on a list for your region. And then what happens when you get called to go assist in a fire?
7: Well, our job is to be ready when we are called. When all the civilian assets, all of the civilian tankers are busy because the fire season has gotten so big, when they call us up, We come in, and our job is to respond as quickly as we can. We'll pick up and we'll fly halfway across the country, and we'll start operations immediately upon arrival, seamlessly if we can. We'll roll in, we'll load up with retardant, and we can fight fires that very same day that we arrive.
0: Okay, and you're basically interacting. Mary, help us out here. He's interacting with the other groups as needed in the Congo line, so to speak.
8: Yeah, they fit right in over the fire. They're on the same radios we are on, and they just work in, work out, drop, load, and return, drop, load, and return. And I should mention there are three other reserve units that we use. There's Reno, Nevada. There is Cheyenne, Wyoming. And there is...
7: out in California.
8: Out in California, yeah, Channel Islands. Yes. So, Point Magoo. So, the Forest Service owns 8 of these tanks, and Robert will tell you about those in a minute. But 2 per unit, and they slide in the back of the C-130, and you'll see those drop later today.
0: Oh, very cool. All right, let's talk about that then.
7: Absolutely. We actually can carry 3,000 gallons of water or retardant, which makes us the equivalent of a large air tanker in the civilian world. And our system operates in a roll-on, roll-off basis. So if we needed to take that off and go fly a Department of Defense mission, we can do that. It'll be gone in about 3-4 hours, and we can go back and do whatever else we need to do. Our goal, what we want to do, is bring 2 of our systems that the Forest Service owns and we're caretakers of, and we'll bring them to the fire, and we'll just rotate them in and out all day long, all week, all month, as long as it takes, and we can do that. So our airdrop, we'll drop from about 150 feet, and the idea is to build a line of retardant so the firefighters on the ground, they can see those flames have been repressed, they keep from spreading, and they can get a containment around the fire.
0: Wow. Well, we should mention that the Veterans Parade is happening right now, and so there's all that going on. Friday is that day where they march from the... down in Warbirds up here to Boeing Plaza. So that's, if we see all this crowd going by, that's what they're doing, honoring our veterans. It's a great day for that. And you obviously are one of those, or you will be.
7: Thank you.
0: So thank you for your service. Let's talk about, you're not a scooper. So since you're not scooping, I assume, how do you refill? Do they refill those tanks and you roll them out and roll a new one on? Is that how it works?
7: You'll have to say that again. There was an airplane in my right ear.
0: How do you load your retardant?
7: Well, what we do is we'll pull in on a ramp. On the edge of the ramp, the Forest Service has personnel that have set up that retardant. They're in charge of mixing it, and they just hook it up. Today, we're using a fire truck and a fire hose, and we're just pumping it into the tank and the aircraft. And then we close it up, and we go out, and we drop it.
0: 3,000 gallons is a lot of liquid.
7: 3,000 gallons of retardant, and if we drop it, depending on the type of fuel we're dropping on, it can all be gone in about 8.5 seconds.
0: Right. Do most of the delivery airplanes use that 150-foot number? I've heard it a couple times today.
8: Yeah, between 150 to 250 feet, depending on the size of the airplane, and also the coverage level we ask for. A coverage level is simply how many gallons per a 10 by 10 area, 100 square foot. So coverage level 1 is 1 gallon in that area. Coverage level 8 is 8 gallons, and it's to coat the fuel. The other reason we ask for a specific altitude, is so that the water or retardant rains down and coats both sides of the fuel, rather than only one side of it, and then we get shadowing. So it needs to rain down. It needs to stop the forward motion when it comes out of the tanks.
0: Okay, perfect. So you're a pilot. This is very specialized work for a C-130 pilot. I mean, your normal C-130 training obviously doesn't cover firefighting. What kind of special training do you go through in your squadron to get qualified?
7: Well, within our squadron, we do our own training. We have individuals who have been doing this mission for 15 or more years, and we rely on them to pass it on to the next generation. I've been flying the C-130 since 1996, but not until I acquired a great deal of experience and got very comfortable in the aircraft and upgraded beyond aircraft commander and instructor pilot was I brought into the program. So I've now been flying the MAFS mission, well, since 2006.
0: Okay. So in-house training, and you know, our last guest, Patrick, he mentioned the movie Always. In that movie, there's a training center. It was in Ephrata, Washington for the movie, but
7: I know where you're going with this, and no, John Goodman was not my instructor, but I wish he was.
0: Yeah, because you would like to bomb that tent.
7: Oh,
0: right?
7: Yes.
0: Yeah. So John wasn't your instructor, but is it a similar scenario to that? Do you go out and do practice runs in a vast area like that?
7: When we go out and we fight on real fires, we rely on the Forest Service, like Mary, to lead us into the fire and to show us where the fire retardant needs to go. So we train the same way. So 1 week out of every year, whether there's fires or not, we get together with the Forest Service at various locations, and we get together with our sisters and our brothers from the other MAFS units, and we work together and we train and we practice. That's when we drop water. There's no fire on the ground. Makes it nice and simple. But we still keep those skills, keep them going.
0: They cone it off, or how do they mark it for training?
8: Actually,
0: there's no fire, so.
8: Yeah, we go do pretend fires. We'll find clearings. We clear the area before we do our spring training, and we get together. This last May was in Colorado Springs, and we went up into unoccupied areas of the U.S. forests, and ran up and down the hills, dropped water, and played Let's Pretend. And we do it until everybody is safe and proficient. So we had all the units there, and we do that every year. It's usually in the springtime, sometimes as early as March, but it's usually April and May.
0: Gotcha. So say you're a reservist, so that means you have another full-time job, right?
7: That's right.
0: Airline pilot?
7: Unless you want to count my family life, that's a full-time job too, right?
0: Yeah,
7: the family's here today. So
0: that's everybody's full-time job. When it's not the firefighting season, you guys are still operating because you're doing DOD missions as well. So, but you're a reservist, so your commitment is a little different than like an active duty squadron. Are there any active duty firefighting squadrons or no?
7: There are no active duty squadrons right now. Several years ago, we actually had an active duty squadron in Colorado Springs, and they were a part of our mission at that time.
0: Okay. Well, good. So it all makes sense to us now. Anyway, hey, thank you very much for joining us and sharing this part side of military life, which I actually didn't even realize there was military firefighting. So, I probably most of our listeners didn't either. So thank you for sharing with us.
7: Well, thank you.
0: Jay Machi, we're on the fly over here by the IAC Aerobatic Center, just right across on the flight line underneath this Viking aircraft. And we saved for last our wonderful hosts, and we'll talk to them next. 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
1: Let's go back to 2017 for this classic interview. And one pilot says, yes, I monitor 121.5. So thanks for that.
9: Okay, it's starting a trend then, isn't it?
1: Yeah.
9: All right.
1: Yeah, I'd like to hear from more of you at 920-550-1210. Now I want you, if you're an aviation technology student at the collegiate level, queue up and make sure you have our number, because we're gonna ask you to dial in. This quarter hour, we're talking to student ambassadors from Auburn University's Aviation Center about the Striped Wings program. Let me introduce Michael Rogers and Jake Narotsky from Auburn.
10: Yes, sir.
1: Welcome.
9: Morning. Welcome, folks.
1: So what is the Striped Wings program, Michael?
10: So the Striped Wings is a student-led, student-run ambassador program for the Auburn University Aviation Center. We handle everything from tours for prospective students, high school career fairs, big fly-ins and air shows like Oshkosh and Sun and Fun. So we kind of do it all.
9: So you must be set up here on the grounds.
10: Yes, sir, we are. We have a booth in Hangar B. We're number 2065, and we're also set up in the middle of the Textron Cessna exhibit. We have our Tomahawk plane here this year.
9: Okay, that's great.
1: What's the Tomahawk plane?
10: So every year, Textron awards four or five different schools an airplane to use for promotional and recruiting events, and this year Auburn was lucky enough to get the airplane, and we've been taking it everywhere. I got to fly it to Sun and Fun.
1: Yeah, what is it?
10: Fly it up here. It's a 172.
1: Huh?
10: Yes, sir.
9: And Jake, in your program, is it for more than pilots? Is it for mechanics and other aviation careers, or are we talking mainly about pilot education?
11: Right now, it's pilot education, and it's also the aviation management. We have some aerospace as well. We are looking at some conversations with some other schools that are more on the maintenance side, but right now it's in flight. So we have our pro flight, so you're going to come through, you're going to get your private instrument commercial, CFI, CFII, get your hours, work with us, get your ATP, and wherever you're moving on
9: sure.
11: to. And then aviation management, we're setting our guys up to go out and work in the field. Our director actually last year just left us and went right to American Airlines. So our students are moving on pretty quick, and they're stepping into some pretty good roles. Our aerospace guys, we got people like Jim Voss and Nelda Lee that came through Auburn and left quite, Ken Mattingly as well, came through and left a great path for us. So our aerospace guys are doing great things with NASA and up there at Huntsville, and we got a lot of pathways moving.
9: So I assume that Auburn is one of the FAA-accredited programs under 61-160 to allow for restricted ATPs.
11: Absolutely. We have kind of two different pathways you can go there. We have what's 61 and 141. So the 141 is actually, that's the big boy. That's what you want to get your hands on. That's where you want to be. And on that note, we're telling a lot of kids, hey, get that private knocked out before you get to us. It's easier that way. And really what you need is you need to do your instrument, your commercial, your multi-engine or single-engine add-on, your CFI, stuff like that with us. That'll get you that lower ATP, that 1,000 hours that we're offering right now. And that's where you want to be. You can go Part
9: Absolutely.
11: 61,
9: yeah.
11: but it's going to be a few more hours. And you're not getting that full college experience, with an SEC football team, tailgating, great food. Need I go on,
12: Jeez, Jake, it sounds like you may have done this pitch before.
11: Well, you know what? We were sitting right here last year at Sun and Fun, and then last year we were here at Oshkosh, and the numbers are reflecting. And that's one of the great things. I'm in the end of my sophomore year here at Auburn, and the numbers don't lie. And the fact that students are realizing this is where you want to be, this is where you're making those connections. We tell people Auburn is not a destination. If it was, why would you go onto the airlines? We're a pathway. And so we spend a lot of our time getting the airlines in our schools, getting our pipeline programs. We've got Scott Devers and Taylor Hinckley from was an envoy, and they're there in the school. And so we're making sure we got those pathways moving forward for our guys.
12: So you mentioned you encourage students to get their private before they get there so that all those other things can happen while they're there. What happens when that isn't the case, when somebody needs to get the private once they've or doesn't obtain it before they get there?
10: So right now, our brand new curriculum, it starts out with private. The second day we're on campus, we actually start people flying. We have private, instrument, commercial, and then CFI is kind of the four-year track. If you get your private before you come to Auburn, it only benefits you. You get seven
12: Sure.
10: hours of transfer credit for having your private, and you start instrument day one or day two. And that means that you can be CFIing by sometime during your junior year. And with our new 1,000-hour reduction, you might move on to the airlines right after you graduate.
12: We're talking with Michael Rogers, who's the director of the Student Ambassador or Striped Wings program at Auburn University's Aviation Department, also with Jake Narotsky. Jake, you were going to say something there? No?
11: Okay.
9: I will.
12: I'll say something.
9: So I'm a training manager for a regional airline, and Mike and I have been talking in previous segments that this is really a great time to be a pilot.
11: Oh, yeah. Oh, yeah.
9: And to, there's movement in our industry, and we're just looking for all kinds of pathways for, the regionals are looking for pathways to get more and more applicants. So it's a perfect time, and it sounds like you guys have a program that's really spot on in addressing that.
11: Oh yeah, and one of the avenues that we are able to be very successful in is with our guys that are coming out of the military. Our GI Bill, we're a very, very GI Bill friendly school. You get out and talk to a call sign Puck. That's Paul Esposito. He's the director of the Resource Center. You can contact me anytime. I'm actually the student veteran liaison for the Aviation Center. And guys are realizing that GI Bill really goes a long way at Auburn. We're, like I said, once again, we're a very friendly veteran friendly school. And most of our staff is veterans as well. And that's really important because I learned in the military, I speak a different language.
9: Yep.
11: And I thought it was English, and it's not. It's military talk. It's acronyms and everything else. And when you get out of the military and transfer over, a lot of times it's kind of like hitting a brick wall. All of a sudden your phone doesn't ring anymore. It seems like there's no mission anymore. And all of a sudden you're speaking another language. And you come to Auburn, find out that's not true at all. And you just kind of fit right into the Auburn family. And especially for our veterans, guys, the support is there to take care of the family, because most of our veterans are coming with a family.
12: Sure.
11: So they're going right at, the kids are going right into those schools, and they're able to fit right into the program, get flying, and it's really good because that discipline level you have in the military is a perfect fit for kind of how Auburn does business. So it's not a difficult transition. It's not a culture shock, and you get in and get going pretty fast.
9: And during the break when we were transitioning in here, you mentioned something about a new aviation center. Do you have some new developments in that?
11: Let me tell you about it. This is a multi-million dollar facility that's going to be on South Ramp there at Auburn Opelika Airport. We're able to actually move all our classes right there on the flight line. We've got our sim bays will be in the back of the building. Shoot, we even got a smoothie station in this place. I mean, it doesn't get any easier than this. And what's so great about that is you go over to the university. It's just a couple miles ago, miles or like 2 miles away right there down Glen. We have a bus line that runs back and forth as part of our tuition. And then you come up, take all your classes and stuff like that, and you know, if you're coming to fly, you come in, grab your smoothie, grab your flight, your book or whatever, head right out the door, and you're getting in a bird. So that new facility is gonna be phenomenal for us as far as streamlining our program, getting our guys, you know, it's all about getting on the flight line. That's where we're going, you know, that's where I want to live when I'm not in the air. But you know, so that new building is gonna be phenomenal. We're expecting to open that September of 2018, so we've already broken ground on it. We're actually getting ready to take down the new building here soon. A lot of exciting stuff with the program down here.
12: I got a couple of questions about some of those issues that may be harder to talk about. One of them is you know, if I don't get out with my 1,000 hours, what are you seeing is the most common way people are building that time, or do they just not need to because of what you're seeing?
10: The way our curriculum is set up is you graduate with your CFIs, and most of the graduates choose to stay at Auburn and instruct to get the remainder of their time. Right now, our old curriculum, it was under the 1,250-hour ATP rule, and instructors stay around for maybe 6 or 8 months after they've graduated. With the new 1,000-hour restricted ATP, it might be at graduation or a couple months after. You know, you might finish out the summer and then head to your class date in the fall.
9: And you have enough student starts to keep the flight instructors busy?
10: We do.
9: That's great.
12: Now I understand this part. I see how it works now.
11: Yeah, it's kind of a revolving door, you know, a self-perpetuating thing there.
12: Yeah. Okay.
11: Absolutely. And that's why we say it's so important if you can get that private done, because you're getting your instrument commercial done, your CFI sooner, and that the second half of your college career is spent making money, getting your hours. Log. So, you know, our guys they can walk the stage and head right off to the airline instead of having that break where they finish college, but they got to stay there while they get the rest of their hours as an instructor.
12: Sure.
11: You know?
12: So the other hard question is about total cost of attendance. Is it much different for people in your program than for the average student?
10: Our program generally adds between $60,000 and $70,000 on top of tuition for private
12: for four years.
10: CFI.
12: Yes, okay.
10: Sir.
12: Yeah, so $15,000 a year that you need to find a way to source. Okay.
9: And
11: well, one of the things
9: do you finance?
11: Well, kind of one of the things we always tell our guys is we always say there's one thing you need for Auburn, and there's one thing you might not need so much of. And we say, look, you need grades. You need to have those grades. You know, you got to make that commitment as a high school student that I'm going somewhere. I have plans for my life and move out and get those grades. We always say C's get degrees, but that doesn't mean you're getting into Auburn. And then there's that thing you don't always need, and that is money. And we have so many scholarship opportunities there at Auburn. And we got guys that are getting scholarships, and they're the only ones signed up for it. So we tell our students or our prospective students say, hey, get out there, spend 10 minutes a day filling out a scholarship. What can it hurt you? We have local opportunities in the local area for jobs that'll help you get in-state tuition. And we're telling the guys, if money's the issue, then you need to have those good grades, because that's how you're going to get your scholarships.
12: Great. So again, where can people on the field find you and talk to you?
10: We're located in Hangar B, booth 2065, as well as

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6: Always on the move here, never a dull moment.
5: Exactly. We now have Chris Clark. Chris is with Sporties, where his passion for aviation has evolved into creating training content for Sporties.
2: That's right.
5: And David Lighting is EAA's Eagle Program Manager, responsible for Young Eagles, Eagle Flights, and various EAA Learn to Fly initiatives. You guys have something very interesting going on. Speaking of Learn to Fly and proficiency initiatives, tell us how you hooked up and created the Virtual Flight Academy.
7: Yeah, I can kind of kick it off because it's actually a relationship that, or a program that probably dates back to 2017 or 2018. And it initially started with a group by the name of Take Flight Interactive. So they actually create one of the softwares that sits within this program that we work together on. So at the time, they had put together a really great offering for EAA members to get access to this course at a discount. And this course is really incredible. It's like a 18 or 20 lesson curriculum that is a direct introduction into learning to fly. It's got things like basics of, you know, the four forces, straight and level, steep turns, basic landings. And some of the feedback we had gotten from our members when that was first launched was, this is really cool. I'm not a computer guy or gal. I don't know much about what I need to buy. And we already had a great relationship with Sporties when it came to things like the Learn to Fly course and a few other areas they help us with. And coming out of 2020, the sim world had exploded at that time. And we had reached out and said, hey, you guys are kind of sim experts. You've got people on your staff that kind of know how to get an at-home simulator set up. And that's when we connected with Sporties, and they stepped in and they really provide you know, the hardware side of things and, you know, just some basic coaching for our folks.
8: Yeah, I'd like to repeat kind of what David said, but that relationship kind of started way even beyond that with our Learn to Fly course. We, you know, provide Young Eagles. And so that really kind of springboard us into the next level where the value of simulators is really something that we've really tried to grab onto. And the fact that we can, as a retail kind of partner, we can help offer discount or provide that, you know, fulfillment side of things in order to support EA members as a whole. So it's kind of been a good opportunity for us just to try to add extra value wherever we can for EA and EA members.
7: Yeah, the whole idea is off the shelf, make it easy, plug and play. You get home and you've got quite literally a virtual flight instructor then in your ear getting you started.
6: So beyond learning to fly, do you have any resources currently, or are you developing any for pilots who are looking to continue their training? Because we know there's a lot of talk about it's just as important to keep your proficiency once you have all your skills and certificates.
8: Yeah, good question. The Virtual Academy is really aimed at new pilots or pre-solo pilots or somebody who's interested in learning to fly. Sporties as a whole has partnered with pilot workshops to try to help facilitate existing pilots or proficient pilots, but that's really not the same. That's kind of beyond the scope of the Virtual Academy. It's really that Virtual Academy is really focused on creating new pilots.
7: Now, the software developer that put together the Take Flight Interactive course, they do some instrument courses and stuff like that as well, but it's not a part of the EAA and Sporties package that's offered.
5: Talk more about the virtual flight instructor in your ear, because that's something that makes this kind of unique.
7: Yeah, it's really cool. You know, I think a lot of times people think about the at-home simulator as, I'm just going to log in, I'm going to free fly, I'm going to do a, you know, simulated, you know, transatlantic flight or something like that. But in this case, like I said, there's, you know, I think it's about 20 preset courses. When you log in, you get a full lesson briefing. It gives you examples right out of all of the, you know, the

0: the airplane flying handbook and stuff like that. Lets you know what your airspeed's going to be, what your completion standards are. And then when the scenario starts, the instructor says, okay, here's the setup. Here's where you're going to set your power. Here's bank angle. And it'll kind of call out like how to recognize what your bank angle is. And then if you, again, we'll use steep turns as an example. If you start to overbank or underbank, it actually chimes in and says, you're banking too much, reduce your bank angle, or it's, you know, they're actually giving you feedback real time rather than, again, just kind of free flying around and having fun. It's, you know, there's a lot of educational benefit to it.
1: So is this something that a student could use sort of at the beginning of their flight training to get them rolling, or is it something that could be incorporated into a curriculum under the guidance of an instructor as well and be spaced out through the entire process of getting a private pilot certificate?
2: Yeah, I think that's it could be both, I think, but I think it would probably work well with a flight instructor. It does follow the ACS and some of the tasks and maneuvers that you'd want to perform in the airplane. And so we want the student to be able to translate from the digital world into the real flight scenario. And we don't want to lose and get too many bad habits that you can sometimes get with a digital environment or a simulator. So if it's something that they can do with an actual instructor, it's probably smart, but also it can provide a kind of a taste of flight training without having to really dive in and get kind of a taste of what your flight instructor might be at home without really investing a ton of time and money with a flight school and with a flight instructor.
0: Yeah, I think one of the most common approach I see is someone utilizes it right up front before they ever get in the airplane, and then they revisit it as they are kind of going through their flight training. And at that point, it's not so much the maneuvers, but maybe reviewing cockpit layout and procedural type stuff, you know, as they kind of inch towards their training milestones.
3: So checklists and flow, those are all good. I can imagine an instructor who understood that a student had access to this using it as, okay, we did turns around a point today. I need you to go home and I need you to run that lesson a couple of times because, as you know, you're not going to do turns around a point once and get it. You're not going to do rectangular patterns and get it the first time. You're going to do that lesson three times before they ever take you to the pattern for the next lesson, right?
0: Yeah, and what's really cool about it is there's actually an instructor dashboard where the instructor can log in and view what the student's progress has been. So again, like Chris said, if you get an instructor that's invested in it and can be there for them, they can monitor that, you know, remotely as well to see how often they're using it and maybe how they're scoring on certain things.
1: We are talking with David Lighting of EAA and Chris Clark from Sporties about EAA's Virtual Flight Academy. Can you talk a little bit more about the resources that went into developing this course on the back end? You mentioned the ACS was involved, looking into it. Were you out there talking to flight schools? I know EAA and Sporties worked together on this project. How did that come together?
0: So for this one, the total package is there's a couple of different layers to it, and within it, the simulator itself we run on X-Plane 12, and then the software that sits on top of that is the Take Flight Interactive. Their development team is the one that put this together, and their founder Brandon, who's done a lot of the heavy lifting, he was involved at Microsoft in the early days of Microsoft Flight Sim. And he kind of looked at this as an opportunity to, again, bring flight instruction to your, quite literally, to your house. And he was the one that did a lot of the heavy lifting on the back end to make sure, again, the lessons matched up with the ACS and things like that, and completion standards made sense.
2: You know, on the Sporty side, too, we were able to provide, you know, the delivery of this, essentially, where we have warehousing and we have opportunities for the digital checkout process and to be able to provide the software to the EAA members. So, and we also have kind of expertise in simulator hardware, so we were able to kind of package together the appropriate equipment to really help facilitate the EAA members.
3: Equipment is critical because if you've got the software, it's got to be married to the right equipment. Again, the frustrations that the home pilot simulator situation gets into when they try to do that on their own and they get the wrong yoke or the wrong throttle quadrant or they're just not hooking up together or they get home and they can't even plug them in quite right and they don't have enough PC or you know, power, it can get very confusing for them, and that's not a good consumer intro into the product. They're not going
0: to
3: use it.
0: No, it's a great way to turn people off and you know, let something just start to collect dust in the corner of the office. So what we've actually done at EAA now, and Sporty's completely facilitates this for us, is we have our Ray Aviation Scholarship Program that's run through our local chapter network. The last 2 years, we've started kind of beta testing a program where we pre-configure the computer, and then Sporty's drop ships all of the hardware directly to that chapter so that scholar can get into this software before they ever get into an airplane. And the idea is, can we knock some time off of the total time required, therefore saving some money and stretching that scholarship dollar even further?
1: So the Ray Aviation Scholarship, that's been an excellent resource. Are there scholarships that Sporty's offers as well, or do you guys help sort of beyond the flight training to continue beyond that?
2: With the Virtual Academy, we offer, you know, essentially just discounts on the hardware. And then if a scholarship's involved, really the only way we're involved with that would be with the Young Eagles. So we will offer free flights. We'll reimburse students for their written exams. We'll give them free access to our Learn to Fly course.
0: Yeah, that's one of the I think, I don't want to say little known, but I think talked about benefits of the Young Eagles program is after a kid takes that flight, they have free access to the Sporty's Online Ground School until they turn age 19. And again, they can get their written reimbursed, free flight lessons, and you know, we try to spool them up all the way.
3: That's really exciting, David. Tell us where people can go to find out more information about this on the field and online, if you would, both of you.
0: Yeah, if they're on the field and they want to see an actual representation of this all put together, we have one at the EAA Blue Barn on display. We've got the entire program up and running all week long, so you can see what it's actually all about. If you're not here and you want to learn more on the EAA side, it's eaa.org/VFA.
2: Yeah, and same sporties.com/VFA. We have set up at the Sporties tent as well here on the field right outside Hangar B.
3: Thank you so much for coming in to EAA Radio to let people know about this.
2: You're welcome.
0: Yeah, thank you.
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5: JMHE, we are on the fly, and I was just talking firefighting with these firefighters. Lost complete track of time. Anyway, here we are for our last segment. We are underneath a Viking Canadair CL-215. We have got a couple experts with us on the Canadair 215, at least one of them, Miles Kane. Who are you with?
6: So I'm down here at Oshkosh flying the CL-215 for Viking.
5: For Viking, okay. Yep. So do you work for Viking then?
6: No, I don't.
5: Okay. Who do you work for?
6: I work for an airline in the Northern Canada.
5: Oh, okay.
6: Yep.
5: So this is kind of a side gig for you, is it?
6: Yes, it is, yep.
5: Okay. Tell me a little bit about Viking, because Canadair is the manufacturer, right? So how did this come to be? And for our listeners, because not all of them are watching on camera, so this is what's considered a water scooper bomber, is that correct?
6: Yeah, that's correct. So in the late 1960s, there was an offshoot of de Havilland Canada called Canadair. And there was a requirement in Canada because of all of our forests and a worldwide requirement in Europe. There was a lot of these aircraft that were sent to Europe for a purpose-built aerial firefighting aircraft. And the CL-215 was born in the late 1960s. I believe around 250 were built over the years. They ceased production in 1989 and started building a turbine-powered variant, which was the CL-415. And a whole bunch of those, about 150 of those are still flying today. Only about 11 of the piston-powered CL-215s are still flying, and this is one of them we're standing next to.
5: Okay, and
6: what's happened lately is Viking Air has purchased the type certificate from Bombardier, which
5: okay.
6: is the current owner, the OEM of the aircraft up until last year or 2 years ago.
5: And in the industry, that happens fairly often.
6: Yeah, it's pretty common.
5: Yeah. And so now what is Viking going to do? Are they manufacturing by order?
6: So what Viking is going to do is they've purchased a lot of the legacy CL-215 aircraft, again, like we're standing next to. The unique thing about these aircraft, one of the many unique things, actually, is that a lot of them are fairly low hours and fairly low cycle counts on their takeoff and landing due to the fact that they generally only fly for 3 months of the year. So what that meant, because they're purpose-built and they're built in a very robust fashion, it makes them ideal candidates for an upgrade in power and more modern power plants, more modern avionics and instrumentation. So initially what Viking is doing is they've purchased the majority of the CL215s that are left on the market, and they're refitting them. There's currently two under conversion, one in Calgary, Alberta, Canada, one in Abbotsford, British Columbia, and they're being converted to what you see on the side of the aircraft, which we're calling a CL415 EAF. So that's going to be kind of the interim aircraft while Viking spools up and gets into production of the Canadair 515, which will be all new aircraft, very similar, similar fuselage, everything that makes this aircraft great, they're going to continue with. It'll have the newer, more modern Collins avionics and the Pratt & Whitney PW124 AF engines. It's also going to have a slightly increased water capacity.
5: Okay, what is the water capacity now?
6: The water capacity of this aircraft is 1,500 U.S. gallons, and I believe the 515 is...
7: I believe the 515, they're trying to get to 2,000 gallons approximately.
6: 2,000 U.S. gallons.
5: So that's quite a lot of retardant or water. The C-130 fellow that was just here with us said they carried 3,000, and that's almost the max that anybody can carry. So that's significant. It's going to be a big airplane. Okay,
7: 1,500 gallons is quite a bit of water.
5: Yeah. So how many, how many of these are going, is there a plan? And who will buy them? Who purchases these?
6: Well, I think the plan, they're in sales mode of the 515.
5: Okay.
6: I think they recently announced a sale to the country of Indonesia for five 515s. I think that, as far as I understand, the CL415s are largely spoken for already. That's going to be the converted aircraft.
7: Yeah, I'm Tim Sherwin, the general manager for Bridger Aerospace. We're an air attack company and the launch customer for Viking CL415 EAF. We've purchased six of them. We're based out of Bozeman, Montana.
5: Okay.
7: And we've purchased six of the aircraft, and they're currently in conversion. Delivery is going to be coming for our first one in February of 2020. And that'll be six aircraft based in Bozeman, Montana, to support wildland firefighting operations in the lower 48. And if requested, up in Canada. And possibly wintertime for South American countries if they need it.
5: So Bridger is one of the many USDA or Forest Service contractors.
7: Correct. We are a contractor for the U.S. Forest Service, USDA, Department of Interior. We currently hold air attack contracts where air attack is essentially the command and control, or for the layman, the forward air controller over the top of the fire. We're doing all the air-to-ground deconfliction. It's your air traffic control in the sky over the fire, because there's a lot of moving parts going on. You have personnel on the ground. You've got helicopters operating. You've got tankers. You've got scoopers. Also you're trying to make sure that all those players that are involved in the fire traffic area aren't going to run into any civilian traffic that may be in the area. So we're over the top. We're giving them directions to drop the retardant, ensuring that lines are clear for ground personnel so nobody gets injured on the ground while they're in a current drop, and basically just overseeing everything that's going on in the fire for the IC who's on the ground, who's ultimately in charge of the fire.
5: So we talked to Mary earlier, and she's an escape route pilot. So they must work similarly with you on the observation.
7: So yeah, Mary, she's a very seasoned and veteran, a lead plane pilot, and they're down in the dirt and the smoke, and we're just sitting just above them, and when they're on the fire, we're working for them. We're helping them with deconfliction. We're operating a lot of the radios, making sure that they can do their job, leading in the big super tankers and the water bombers, and just giving them a little bit of backup when they're busy down low.
5: So your aero commander's right over here. Is it loaded up with equipment? You have support staff that rides with you in the back?
7: Yeah, we have maintenance personnel that follow the aircraft around with a maintenance trailer to all the different fire bases, wherever the big fires may be. We currently have three VHF radios and three FM radios. In the aircraft, so a total of 6 radios. So it gets fairly busy in the cockpit, and there's a lot of radio traffic going on.
5: So that's managed by the pilots, not by a crew in the back.
7: The pilot gets one radio, and the ATGS gets the other radios there. So, but the pilot will back up, take notes. Say standby over the radio if something's got going on. But the pilot's basically dealing with anything air to air and air traffic control. Flying the aircraft around, their primary mission as the pilot is to negotiate flying into terrain. So you're not flying into terrain. You're putting the air tack over the top of the fire so they have the best vantage point and visibility so they can see where the drops are going. They can see what the fire's doing, the fire behavior, make recommendations, and just basically deconflict any issues that may arise.
5: Yeah. So sounds like you're one of the busiest guys on the scene.
7: It gets pretty busy. It does get busy. If you looked on the inside of the window of that cockpit, we have a dry erase pen, and they're writing all the tankers that are inbound, outbound, frequencies. So the whole inside of that board looks like an engineer's, table right there with all different notes and everything like that. So the air attack and the pilot, the pilot's a little less busy than the air attack is. But
5: Air attack is the ATSG. What does that
7: ATGS,
5: stand for?
7: ATGS, and they're sitting on the in the right seat. And they're looking through the bubble window over the top, and for all the vets out there, it's a lot similar to a Ford air controller.
5: Oh, okay.
7: In many regards.
5: Ah. And what does an acronym stand for? ATGS.
7: Air Tech Group Supervisor.
5: Gotcha. Okay. Air Tech Group Supervisor. So he's a busy guy, and we have a couple minutes left. I want to talk about life out there, because I think a lot of people who think about this career, or we talked about that movie Always before, see that lifestyle. It's kind of a different lifestyle. You're out in the woods. You're away from your families. Is it a big brotherhood? Is it a big family out there when you're fighting a fire?
7: It is. There's a lot of camaraderie. I came from the military and flying as an aerial firefighter, wildland firefighter. That camaraderie is very similar. You're out there. It doesn't matter who you're working for or who you're flying for. When you're on the fire, you're all flying as a team. And at the end of the day, you're all talking about how the day went, and you see people, and you just have a lot of camaraderie there. You're doing a mission that's pretty critical. There's a lot of houses and structures and wildlife and resources and livestock. Their lives are in danger when you got wildfire coming through. So, well, to be able to be a part of protecting that, you can put your head on the pillow at the end of the day and hope that you did some good.
5: Yeah, well, and let's not forget that some of the people who are in the most danger are the guys on the ground there fighting
7: the
5: fire.
7: Oh, absolutely. We're not there to fight everything from the air. We're there to support the guys on the ground.
5: Yeah.
7: And the gals on the ground. There's a lot of female firefighters out
5: sure.
7: there as well.
5: You know,
7: and when they're in a critical situation, you got to be Johnny on the spot. You got to be able to tell them when the threat's coming. You got to be able to make sure that they have the resources available for when it does hit the fan. And
5: yep.
7: You can't put a fire out from the air. You can only put it out from the ground, and that's what their job is. We're just simply there to give them an extra tool and
5: support.
7: Support to make that happen.
5: Sounds good. Well, guys, thanks so much for joining us today. And the Viking airplane, is it going to be here the rest of the weekend?
6: You bet. Yeah, we're flying today in about an hour and 20 minutes, and then we're flying tomorrow as well.
5: All right. Well, we better get out of your hair. J-Mod G on the fly. We are here under the Viking that's going to pull out here soon and go flying. And everyone check out the air show today. And enjoy the rest of the Friday. We'll be out at the seaplane base tomorrow as usual for our Saturday afternoon show at 1 o'clock. Come join us out at Sea Base. J-Mod G on the fly. 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
9: Radio Rob on the flight line at EAA Oshkosh, and I'm standing here with Elton Isley, the Vice Chairman of Departure Briefing. Elton not only does that, which is a full-time job here, but also has a second job, and you might have heard about it. Elton, tell us a little bit about your second job.
10: Thank you, Rob, for having me. My second job is I'm the director of the EAA Air Venture Band, and this year we had our second performance, and it's been kind of like a pretty long dream that I've had, and it's a lot of fun.
9: I understand you had a performance recently.
10: Yes, Wednesday night, 6:45, we played, I guess, in front of about 4,000 people at Theater in the Woods, and it was a packed house. Everybody came to hear us, of course. I think that Jeff Dunham had helped us out a lot, too. He was later on in the program, so it was a lot of fun.
9: So how did you come up with the idea of an EAA band?
10: Through working on the flight line here, I would talk with people who played instruments, and they'd find out that I was a band director, and I said, well, maybe one of these days we could have a band. And through the years, I talked to more and more people and then found the right people to talk to at EAA, and they said, well, why don't you give it a try? So we put it together last year, and the first year we had about 55 people playing, and this year by April 1st we had over 100 people signed up.
9: Now, a large group like that, that's got to be kind of scary, standing in front of a bunch of people like that. And I would imagine a lot of them are probably pilots here at EAA.
10: Yes, a lot of pilots and a lot of family of pilots. But, you know, their first passion is coming in here and to the aviation side of things. And we find out that they've been involved in music. A lot of people have been involved with music. And it's been a lot of fun bringing another passion out that a lot of times goes back to their childhood. So it's been a lot of fun seeing that.
9: So that's got to be pretty thrilling for you to stand in front of a group of people, aviators and aviator families, and be directing here at Oshkosh.
10: It's really thrilling. We had some students that were in the seventh grade all the way up to one person who's had 71 years of experience. His teacher was in the Sousa band. So lots of different type of backgrounds, you know, and it's as a music educator, it's thrilling to revive somebody picking up an instrument and playing again. It's a lot of fun.
9: What kind of instrumentation do you have in the band?
10: Yeah, I was going to mention that. A lot of people, when they hear band, they might think it's a rock band. Well, this is a full concert band. It's kind of what you would see on a football field, except it's all sit down. So we have clarinets, trumpets, flutes. We had contrabass, bassoons, oboes. We have a full concert band. And like I said, we had about 100 people signed up this year. And I unfortunately have to email people back and say, sorry, there's no more room. So we've got a full instrumentation of this concert band.
9: This year you had a unusual guest that you invited up to Oshkosh. In fact, he even helped warm up the band during a rehearsal.
10: Yes, he's very special. His name is Matt Scripps, and he is one of my students in my high school band, one of my student directors. So a couple days before the performance, I said, you know, at the beginning, whenever we're all getting together, there's some things I have to do. So why don't you warm up the band? He goes, oh, wow. So as a music educator, I thought it was really neat to be able to have him work with the group. He wants to be a band director. You know, he's going to be a senior, and he's going to go to music school. So this just adds into a little bit more of his music education.
9: Wow, you must have made quite an impression on him, being able to allow him to come up here and help direct the band. Gosh, that's going to be a memory he's going to have for the rest of his life.
10: Yeah, his aunt works for the EAA, so he's been working in some of the booths here, you know, and he walked away from here saying, Mr. Isaac, I want to be in your aviation club now, and he wants to go flying. And he goes, this is really exciting. So here's somebody that came up for music and walks away with aviation.
9: Now, you also had a special guest that wrote his own music.
10: Yeah, last year, before we got together for the first time, I got an email. It says, you know, Mr. Ron Diven, Bob Diven, and he said, I've written a piece called The Experimental Aviators March. Would you like to play it? In fact, we did the debut last year, and he's rewritten parts of it, and I think this is always going to be an experimental piece, and we're going to make changes to it. But he came up and directed it this year, and it was a lot of fun meeting him and having him direct the piece, and, you know, that was exciting.
9: I had a chance to interview him and talk to him about that, and I'll tell you what, he has the most respect for you and directing our group here. And you're right, he did tell me that this is a work in progress, and next year, if we happen to play it again, he has some fantastic ideas to expand on.
10: That's really neat, and I think it's just the spirit of this whole convention. You know, AirVenture is the meeting of minds and improvements, and that's what this piece is going to be. So it's going to be fun to see how that piece changes throughout the years.
9: Well, the concert was fantastic. I've been hearing nothing but great comments throughout the entire Oshkosh area. It's incredible. I mean, you're in the band? Oh, you're in the band? Oh, it was great. We loved it. I couldn't believe it. So people are coming up all the time telling us that it was incredible.
10: That's great. We had a meeting before our first rehearsal of some of the leadership. I didn't know who we would have. And we had 12 people or so show up, and we talked about possible future events musically. And, you know, if EAA wants us to come back and if they want us to expand the role, well, we've got a lot of people that are involved and want to be involved in this, you know, their other side of their passion that they would have never dreamed they could do it up here at Oshkosh.
9: Well, if you want your, I happened to notice there was a photograph of the band in the local paper here at EAA. And so if you want it autographed, you just have to stop by Departure Briefings, and Elton will be here all week.
10: Thank you very much. Yeah, and also, if they want to get in contact with us, and I think of the last November, December, we've gone onto the webpage, and we had a link to sign up for next year's or for this year's group, and it also was in a magazine in January or February, and there's a link there. Cutoff date this year was April 1st, so I'd like to be able to keep that and, you know, getting music out to everybody. We send the music out. I wanted to send it out at the beginning of May. We didn't make it till the end of May, or even June, I think. But everybody gets to see the music beforehand. There'll be some repeats of stuff that we always have to do, the Armed Forces Medley. I think America the Beautiful that we played this year is probably a keeper, and Stars and Stripes Forever. You know, those some really good pieces. We're going to add some marches next year, and it's a lot of fun music for everybody to play and listen to.
9: Got to ask you, who's covering the cost of all this music and mailing that you're sending out? This is coming out of your pocket. I got a funny feeling.
10: So far, it has been, but that's unimportant to me at this point. You know, being able to put this music together and to share it with whoever wants to hear it, not only here at AAA, but I understand it went on the web. And last year I was surprised to see that it was picked up with the video, with the highlights of AAA. So that's really exciting to be able to see and have the band members see. You know, music is an important part of everybody's lives.
9: So if you think you can play pretty well, and we really need some good instrumentation here, please contact Elton Isley. And Elton, how can they get a hold of you again?
10: There'll be a link on the EAA website, or they can Google Niles North High School or Niles North High School bands, and they can find my web there and my email, and they're welcome to contact me.
9: Again, thank you, Elton, for your talents and your contributions to EAA and the band. I know the band just loved it. I got to play in it also, and I just loved it, and I hope it never ends. Thank you again.
10: Thank you very much, Bob.
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12: So, Rob, the room is now full of magazine people, and that excludes me, so I'm going to introduce Hal Bryan, who is EAA's managing editor for print and digital content and publications, and also the star of the Hal Bryan Show, which is on earlier in the morning in our schedule. So we're going to do nothing funny for the next 12 minutes.
13: Okay, wait a minute. I didn't sign up for that.
14: Yeah, I mean, I think the rule
13: is
14: nothing.
13: We are only going to restrict the bacon content of the show.
12: No bacon words, no actual bacon.
13: No.
12: None of that, Hal. And you came anyway, so thank you.
14: I was invited, but I appreciate being asked. It's always Always nice to catch up with you guys.
13: You know, you mentioned before we got on the air about the team that you lead here at EAA. Can you tell us, because I'll bet a lot of people don't know.
12: It's print and it's digital content, right? Which means that you have a bunch of people who are good at a lot of things.
14: Absolutely. And I got to be honest, I hesitate to use the term lead. I mean, EAA took pity on me and let me claw my way up to middle management, but I think of it. I'm just privileged to be part of a team that gets to work on everything from
12: just about anything. The list of outputs for us.
14: Sure, just about anything we publish, social media, our blog, any of the editorial side of the website. The marketing side is kind of adjacent to us. And of course, print publications, Sport Aviation Magazine, first and foremost. The division publications for Warbirds and IAC and, and Vintage are sort of also adjacent, and I will occasionally contribute features to a couple of those. But really, it's a solid group, and I couldn't be luckier to be where I am, to be involved with people that know how to tell a good story and all work together, whether that's we've got the people I work with most immediately. We've got photographers and video people right alongside us, as well as terrific writers, wonderful editors who can take... I swear, we have editors that you could take a piece of paper, copy and paste the word "the" 500 times, and they would tweak it and hand you back a magazine feature. It is amazing.
13: How many people are on that in that group?
14: So specifically on the publications team, I've got there's six of us that work very closely together, and then right now we have an intern, and then we of course report to our VP, is Jim Busha, who's the editor in chief of the magazine and of the other publications as well. Of course, he reports to Jack. So there's us, and then photo and video, as I said, is sort of adjacent to us, and they support our storytelling, they support our marketing department, and we've got four full-time people there, about a half a dozen in marketing. All of us work hand in hand.
12: I remember roughly about the time you started working for EAA, and there was a lot of buzz about, because I was volunteering, I was a new volunteer at about the same time, and there was a lot of buzz about this guy who's coming to work for us. Did you know he helped invent develop Microsoft Flight Simulator? Because, when I was young as an aviation enthusiast, that was kind of my gateway drug.
14: Sure. Well, and that product was for me, too. It's definitely a gigantic stretch. You said there wouldn't be anything funny. Invent is about a million miles away. But that was a job that I enjoyed quite a bit and was another terrific team to work with. But I started using Microsoft Flight Simulator as a kid. I grew up in an aviation family and surrounded by all of that, but started using that when I was about 12.
12: Yeah.
14: And then right about the time I turned 30, I went to work at Microsoft. I'd been working at Microsoft, but I switched over to that flight simulator team. I spent about 11 years doing that. And that was a real privilege. A lot of great people. But you know what? That was the springboard to get me to where I've belonged all along, I'm convinced now, and that's right here at EAA.
13: Well, so you said that you worked at, what did you do on the flight simulator team? I mean,
14: so when I started, I was in test engineering, and some people would describe that would describe that as complaining for a living, sort of sitting down and saying, well, this is wrong and that's wrong and this is wrong and that's wrong, and then from there moved into more of a business development and community management role. Still did a little bit of the engineering stuff on the side, and just absolutely had a great time. But it's one of the most gratifying things, of course, was and is to hear from people say, oh, I used Microsoft Flight Simulator as a kid. It really helped me out, really got me into aviation. And of course, now we're thrilled at EAA to see that product back. And, we've been working. Yeah, it sure is. We've been working toward a partnership with Microsoft, and there's a discount available for EAA employees and some things like that that are happening. So
13: Wow. What about what's this partnership with Microsoft? What can you tell us?
14: Well, right now it's been sort of early stages. They weren't able to have a full-blown formal booth presence this year. It was timing and logistics and things. But we hope, obviously, that continues. But they've stepped up, and they're providing free licenses of the new version to all of our scholarship recipients every year, which is fantastic. That's something like... what do? We do through the Ray Scholar Program. We do 100 to 120 scholarships every year, and those are $10,000 flight training scholarships, and they get flight simulator as part of that. There is the member discount, and you know, we keep sort of figuring out other ways we can connect and work together.
13: Well, have you seen the flight sim version of arrivals at Oshkosh that the Pilot Proficiency Center is involved in?
14: Absolutely,
13: really good Oshkosh controllers.
14: Right. Yeah, the SimVenture project. Yeah, we're very aware of that. And they
13: notice how I was fudging on the fact that I couldn't remember the exact name, but that's okay. Yes.
14: You walk the tightrope like a pro. You know that, Rob.
13: It is interesting, though, because I wondered, I didn't have a chance to try it this year because I was getting ready to come up here, but that's an opportunity that never would have existed if it hadn't been for you guys Redmond,
14: yeah.
13: Washington, out by the other side of the water. leading the way years ago, and then of course Microsoft took a hiatus, but now it's been picked up again. And I can't imagine there'll be other good things coming from the the Sim Venture world. I mean, maybe we'll do fly with somebody that's doing the aerobatic routine or something. Or
14: yeah, the possibilities are effectively limitless. And we would participate in sort of virtual Oshkosh events back in the Microsoft days as well. But it's amazing to see. We might do something sort of a little bit simpler and just kind of basic to get a bunch of people in the air in a multiplayer session coming into Oshkosh, but it's really cool to see what SimVenture has done. And as you said, bringing in real controllers, it makes it a very, very immersive experience. So if somebody wants a taste of what that's like, that's a great way to do it.
12: When your name comes up on social media, it's often associated with vintage aircraft.
14: Absolutely. That's...
12: So what's your background there?
14: So I guess in the aviation world, vintage aircraft has always been a first love. I grew up on a wonderful little private airstrip southeast of Seattle with a 1944 Cessna T-50 in the backyard, the bamboo bomber, Sky King, out of the clear blue of the western skies. And I think that really cemented it for me. There's always a lot of antiques around and things. And over the years since then, I've been very, very lucky, both somewhat in my time at Microsoft and certainly my time at EA, and in getting to know wonderful people and having the opportunity to fly some great old airplanes. If you were to hold a gun to my head, figuratively speaking, of course, just back off there and say I could only fly one airplane for the rest of my life, though, that would be a de Havilland Tiger Moth. I've got about 50 hours in the type. I'm quietly shopping for one right now. So, in particular, a C model, if anybody knows of one out there. There's just something about the wind and the wires and the world framed by a pair of biplane wings. There is absolutely nothing like it. It's the most, it's the calmest and most focused and most present I think you will ever find me.
13: Well, so you said you grew up in an aviation family.
14: Yeah.
13: What, your dad flew, your mom flew?
14: So my parents met when they worked for United Airlines, and dad flew from DC-3s to 747s, so he had that never-to-be-repeated airline career. Mom was, and she was proud of the term. It's not as politically correct anymore, but she called herself a stewardess. But speaking of politically incorrect, of course, the moment they got married, she had to quit. Because it was just against company policy to be married. And of course, there were, specific height and weight restrictions and other, delightful pieces of sort of mid-century barbarism that seemed sort of normal at the time. But she loved her time at United. She stayed active in sort of alumni groups and USO and all kinds of things like that.
13: Wow.
5: What a great way to grow up. And you, your dad had a bamboo bomber?
14: Yeah, the bamboo bomber. We bought that when I was about 4 years old and lived in California briefly. Then we moved up to the airstrip property outside Seattle. And that
5: so you
14: was,
5: were flying by the time you were five?
14: Yeah, sitting on phone books just so I could be tall enough to see the attitude indicator. Even with phone books, I couldn't see over the panel, so I was there flying on instruments.
5: Do you realize how few people even know what a phone book is right now? I mean,
14: here we are talking about vintage airplanes, but I'm tossing out references like phone books.
5: Exactly.
14: You know, I got a telegram the other day. It was it was really quite something.
5: Unbelievable.
12: Oh, goodness. Hal Bryan, endless fun talking with Hal Bryan, which is good because you can hear him every day on the morning show on EAA Radio.
5: And we did it without bacon.
14: I can't quite accept that.
12: All we can do is apologize and to say you're listening to EAA Radio. Here's a classic out of the EAA Radio archives from 2007.
15: I am speaking with Major Dan Cherry, retired?
16: Right, that's correct, Rob. Actually, I retired as a Brigadier General from the Air Force in 1989, but the day I flew the F-4 Phantom 550 in Southeast Asia and was fortunate enough to shoot down a MiG-21, I was a major at that time.
15: I've seen films of dogfights on the History Channel, which were really interesting. I love watching that. It's called that dogfight portion. Can you describe a little bit what it was like to be in that situation?
16: Well, I can, and the dogfights program was a lot of fun to do. It's probably the most accurate depiction of an aerial engagement I've ever seen, and their format is just superb, where they use the digital animation along with excellent narration, and then live interviews with the people that were actually involved at the time. And so when they called me up one day and asked me if I would participate in their program, I was delighted to do so, and we had a lot of fun doing it. Another spinoff benefit was that my good friends Fred Olmsted and Steve Ritchie, we were all interviewing pretty much at the same time. And so when one of us was being interviewed on camera, the other two were behind the camera, making the interview a little more difficult. But the thing we discovered was that even though we are good friends and have known each other for years, we had never heard each other's stories told the way we were required to tell them for the program. So that was a lot of fun, getting together and reminiscing about those days back in the early 70s. But it was a very exciting day, of course, and I think the thing I'm most proud about is we took a flight of four F-4s without any kind of air refueling support, and we went into the heart of North Vietnam, shot down two MiG-21s, and all four of us came back safely. So it was, you know, the fact that we did what we said we were going to do, we took the fight to the enemy, came home safely and successfully. You know, all those things made us all very, very proud of what we were able to accomplish that day. And then also it proved, you know, that the extra training we had done leading up to that point really paid off on that day. We had excellent flight integrity and flight discipline, which really enabled us to score the two victories.
15: Now, when you were flying this mission, were you, was this a visual positioning of the aircraft? Were you able to see the planes that you were shooting at?
16: Yes.
15: Because many times in war today, you don't even see the aircraft you shot at.
16: Well, we certainly saw these airplanes, and as a matter of fact, we had the early stages of equipment that would enable us to monitor the MiG's IFF. And the rules of engagement in those days enabled us to go ahead and shoot beyond BVR, what we call beyond visual range. But we, as fighter pilots in the heat of battle, decided before we even took off that we were not going to do that. You know, we didn't have all that much confidence in the equipment because it was very, very new. And our personal rules of engagement were to be sure that we identified the airplane before we would fire anything at it, because your worst nightmare is to shoot down one of your buddies. And but in this case, the North Vietnamese sent two silver MiG-21s in very high and very fast on a head-on to our flight. And we waited, tracked them down on radar, but waited until we had the visual before we started to pursue them. The North Vietnamese strategy was to bait us with the two silver ones, and then they had trailing down low a camouflage MiG-21 that was, their plan was to come up behind us as we were chasing the two silver ones and shoot us down as we were concentrating on the two silver ones that passed overhead. The trouble with that is we made the 180 degree turn to pursue the two silver ones, the camouflage MiG came up a little too quick, and it ended up being right off my nose. So we engaged that MiG, about a 4-minute engagement, shooting several missiles that either failed to fire or missed, and finally, in pretty close, about 4,000 feet out, I fired an AIM-7 Sparrow missile with a good radar lock on, and it went and it tracked truly, impacted the MiG in the right wing root and blew the wing off of it. And of course, fire and flames and pieces went everywhere, and the MiG did a big barrel roll. And then about the second time around, the MiG pilot bailed out. And it was almost like a movie script, you know, something you've seen in the movies, because the MiG pilot's parachute blossomed, and I actually had to move my airplane aggressively to the side to keep from running through the MiG pilot's parachute. But we went by within probably a couple of hundred feet of him, and I distinctly remember all those details, you know, the parachute, what color it was, the fact that he was stretched out horizontally because of the speed. We were going really, really fast. And I remember the parachute was white with a single red panel, and he had a black flying suit on. And so, as far as I know, he survived, but certainly the MiG-21 didn't survive. And at the same time that this was going on, as I was leading my element, I was flying number 3, and Fred Olmsted was flying the lead airplane. Shortly thereafter, after I shot my MiG down, Fred shot down one of the two silver ones. So it was a very successful, very exciting day.
15: Thinking about a chute opening up after an aircraft had been shot, it's kind of a good feeling, I would imagine, to see the pilot actually got out. I know you're not comrades. Of course, that is the enemy. But to me, I would think, in your own mind, I got the plane, I got the weapon that he was using, but at least he got out.
16: Well, you know, at the time I didn't have any of those thoughts, but since then I certainly have. I think the first thing that ran through my mind, I'd heard so many stories from World War II and Korea about people who had actually gotten kills but didn't get credit for the kill. And so my first, I guess a selfish kind of a reaction was to be sure that other people saw the kill. And certainly there was no doubt when my wingman and both of our backseaters and everybody concerned, you know, saw the MiG pilot in his parachute. And, of course, they also saw the MiG blow up and go down in flames and all that sort of thing, too. So there's no doubt about documenting that kill. But it was, since then, I've had a lot of thoughts about that. As a matter of fact, project that I'm working on now in Bowling Green, Kentucky, my hometown, called Aviation Heritage Park. We have been able to acquire the very F-4D Phantom 550 that I was flying that day, and the Air Force has seen fit to loan it to us. We have brought it to Bowling Green, Kentucky, and restored it exactly the way it was back in 1972. We've duplicated the camouflage paint scheme. All the markings are identical. We had some good photographs of the airplane, so we feel very confident in the authenticity of everything. But I'm still amazed that, frankly, that for one thing, that my airplane still survives, and that the whole set of circumstances came together to enable us to acquire the airplane and then to put it into excellent condition again and to ensure that the airplane is cared for in perpetuity. So it'll always be taken care of, and we'll never, you know, see the demolition hammer come down on it. So I'm very, very gratified by that. And so what we're trying to do in Bowling Green is to build a park to tell stories about people from our part of the state of Kentucky that have contributed significantly in the field of aviation, whether it be military or civilian. And Phantom 550 is our first artifact. But again, we, through research that we have done, we've discovered other amazing stories from back as early as World War I days about people from our part of Kentucky that have done wonderful things, except nobody knows about it. Nobody's heard these stories. So we are in the process of acquiring additional artifacts that we will restore and put on display. And the whole point is, and the whole objective is, to be an inspiration to young people and hopefully encourage them to stay in school and to do well in math and science, and to realize that these things, these stories they hear about of major accomplishments, are not done by some mythical person that came from somewhere else. They're real people that are just like they are, and hopefully they will recognize the fact that they too can accomplish amazing things if they apply themselves in the future. So that's what we're trying to do with Aviation Heritage Park. We have a website that tells a story of us finding Phantom 550 and that restoration process, and shows pictures of our construction that's underway right now. And it's aviationheritagepark.com. So if anyone out there in the audience is interested in that, they can certainly go and take a look at that. We're very proud of it. It's great here to be here at Oshkosh and to see this beautiful F4E right over here. And it's so well cared for and everything. But I must say that our Phantom 550 looks just as good. Of course, it'll never fly again. Doesn't have the engines in it or anything, but it's beautiful. And really looks good. But it's wonderful for all of us as F4 pilots or WISOs or maintenance troops that worked on the airplane. It has quite a following. And to see the F-4 still flying, it really does your heart good.
15: Do you still fly today?
16: I do. I have a Cessna 172 that I travel around in quite a bit, and love every minute of it.
15: What do you think of Oshkosh?
16: Well, it's my first visit, and I was telling my friends that I came up here with that I can't believe, as you know, much as I've been in flying and all my life and so forth, but I've never been here before, but I'm thoroughly enjoying it. It's just it's like a big candy store. You know, I don't know where to stop or end, but I'm just walking around in awe of all these displays and the people. You know, I just really enjoy talking to the folks.
15: All right. That was Major Dan Cherry flying the F-4 Phantom. And telling this story to the folks here at Oshkosh, this is Radio Rob, EAA Oshkosh.
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18: This is Squawk 1200. I'm Farid Gio, along with Paul Prydecker, 1233. We're into our next guest, who is David Zahn, NASA's Advanced Air Mobility National Campaign. Now, it seems like a lot of words there, but it's specifically, it's kind of a forward-looking strategic look at how our airspace is going to be utilized in the future.
19: Yeah, absolutely. So the Advanced Air Mobility Project is under the Aeronautics Research Mission Directorate. So that's everything inside the atmosphere, from supersonic, low-boom travel, all the way down to nanodrones. And so what we're doing is trying to reimagine that airspace and introduce new entrants into the NAS safely and efficiently.
18: And we just had people in this group that was doing what's called UAS for STEM, and so they're working on kind of the frontier of what's possible for drones, and certainly some national manufacturers are also working on that as well. And so obviously the government and some of the agencies that support it are trying to figure out how this is all going to work together in time before you're pushed by everybody else.
0: So I think advanced air mobility goes just a little bit beyond UAS. UAS mm-hmm. is a very important part of that, mm-hmm. But we want to look at different mechanisms of propulsion. So electric propulsion, vehicle configuration and design, so lift plus cruise, multi-copter, tilt wing, and then higher levels of automation with respect to air traffic controllers, as well as pilots, and then even some of the UAS operations, remote cargo, up to air taxis with humans.
20: And David, of course, Your group and groups like you, of course, are at the forefront of trying to advance all of this. No pun intended. But then you need regulatory support from the FAA about, you know, how all of this is going to work since we're all sharing the same airspace. What's the coordination like between you and our regulators?
0: So I like to say that the FAA is our customer. Mm-hmm. At the end of the day, NASA is a research agency, so we have to

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1: Especially in the eVTOL area, the electric vertical takeoff area, there's a lot of companies that are trying to solve the helicopter from the 34th Street helipad kind of thing and moving people around more often. When you look at something specific like that, what are some of the factors that go into designing the future?
2: I think reimagining the airspace, and so we've kind of coined a term of airspace architecture and subsequent airspace architects that look at tailoring airspace procedures and departures and approaches based off of vehicle design, operation, and environmental condition. So how we look at a fixed wing today, we build a procedure that fits a Cessna 172 and a 777, but we don't necessarily need to build that road for like a Prius and a F-150 the same way. We can tailor that airspace volume to the body geometry of the aircraft, the design performance, and ultimately what their operation is, if it's compensation for hire for passengers or just cargo. That's ultimately efficiency is their goal there.
3: David, it's quite common in today's environment and world to start talking about sustainability. And in general, when we hear about sustainability, the obvious things come to mind, like fuels, carbon footprint, those things. But what you're doing is really, you're in a more global sense, you're looking at sustainability of the industry by creating new paths and new mechanisms, right?
2: Yeah, absolutely. This is a holistic approach. So looking at even the surveying of landing surfaces. So spatial data integrity, I think, is the linchpin of all of these operations. You can't have a precision approach without a precision survey. So the supporting cast on the ground, in the aircraft, and then in a TRACON or Air Traffic Control Center will all take a part in this new evolution of UAM or advanced air mobility.
3: I think I want to write that down. That was a good phrase.
1: I do like that.
3: Yeah.
1: Do you also look at how these new facilities are going to interface with like the ground network and things like that as well? How far does your planning go off site of where landing areas and takeoff areas and things like that go?
2: That is a very important area of research that adjacent projects are working on. Mm-hmm. It's called a multimodal transportation model. And this industry, whether it's a UAS or eVTOL, will really hinge on pairing that multimodal model where we're bringing an Uber or ride-sharing service paired up to a eVTOL landing at your local hub or airport. So you don't want to have somebody waiting 20, 30 minutes for an eVTOL, right when they're dropped off somewhere.
1: What are some of the things that you have discovered as you sort of try to plan this future that you didn't expect? Some things that may have popped up and say, okay, this is going to be an interesting thing to solve.
2: Public acceptance. I think, the studies that have come out have been far more optimistic than what we had observed. We originally took a conservative approach to looking at building airspace over zoning areas. So agriculturally zoned areas, commercial or residential, and building visual or acoustic pollution models on what public acceptance might be. Then when they pooled some of the participants and occupants of those areas, they're actually quite receptive and excited about having this capability in and around their area.
3: The aviation world is often characterized as having a shortage of people, pilots, avionics technicians, engineers, dispatchers, you name it, there seems to be a shortage. Do you have career opportunities at NASA? And you're trying to desperately fill them?
2: Yeah, absolutely. I think that shortage is across the board, right, from every aspect, from entry participants into aviation to senior researchers.
1: So when you're looking for those workers, what do you expect them to be excited about?
2: Reimagining, right? So we don't want to document history. And so I think a lot of aviation education centers have done a very good job of introducing forward-leaning concepts. So if you're at a flight school or a university in an aerospace engineering program, if you're just teaching what is done today, you might as well give a history degree. And these institutions have done a very good job of partnering with NASA and FAA and NextGen offices to introduce those concepts so these new students and emerging markets can start tackling those problems before they get to their industry or agency.
1: Talk a little bit about your background, how you got to this point.
2: Yep, military. So I was an Army Black Hawk pilot.

0: shout out to all the Army guys out there. So I did medevac and air assault, and I ended up taking a rotation in airfield operations, so building low-level helicopter routing in Iraq. And I think that helped building some of the airspace concepts for that vertical takeoff and land high-density models we're anticipating, you know, for UAM.
1: We're looking at the eVTOL market, and I mean, you can sit on the back of United Airlines airplane, and are already running advertisements for running their eVTOL aircraft between Newark and New York or Oakland and San Francisco. Obviously, the limitation at the moment technologically is electrical supply, batteries, things like that. Is NASA working on a solution to that to, you know, be able to get these to fly for an hour?
0: Yeah, that's part of that sustainability, right? If we can keep something in air, the only way to maintain superiority is to scale that technological ability. So as we scale that, we have to look at infrastructure models. So we're partnering with our community engagement activities with municipalities, so looking at their power grids. Do we have an adequate power grid that can supply enough resupply energy between buses or traditional electric propulsion with rail carts, and then introduce a new form of vertical electricity where we're taking people from to and from pinnacle landings on buildings and around, you know, around the shopping area. So that's a big part of it.
2: We just have a few minutes left, but we're speaking with David Zahn of NASA's National Air Mobility Campaign. Do you have any? NASA has a presence here. Is your specific focus have any sort of visual displays or things like that people can interact with or find out more about?
0: We have a number of them. So, like I said, you know, advanced air mobility is a large portfolio. So, as we look at supersonic low boom transportation, we have a model set up there, and actually one of the test pilots is here with us. So, if you want to take pictures, ask questions, engaging from that corridor aspect or even the vehicle design. We also have that airspace architecture model where we're shrinking those concepts, and we have a visual where you can look at some of the routing, some of the air traffic management techniques, and some of the safety initiatives that we're putting around this industry.
1: You used to be located in what I think we called it the government pavilion, but now you're in one of the hangars, aren't you? Where would somebody come to see you when they're here today?
0: Off of Forum Stage 9.
2: Oh, okay. Very good.
1: Very good.
2: And do you take suggestions? I mean, if someone has an idea to contribute to the air mobility campaign.
0: Absolutely. I think most of our work has come from the needs and anticipations and questions from the participants, whether it be industry, academia, or just government officials that are genuinely interested in this area and its safety and efficiency.
2: David, I want to thank you very much for coming here today.
0: Yeah, thank you so much for having me. Look forward to hosting you guys at the NASA tent.
2: Oh, yeah. I'm going to come over and see you. David Zahn is with NASA's National Air Mobility Campaign. You're listening to EAA Radio.
3: Here's an interview from AirVenture 2011.
4: I'm Stuck Mike, and I'm talking with Cindy Peterson, who's the publisher of Kit Planes magazine. AirVenture's probably a big week for you. Probably busy?
5: This is a very busy week, and we're very happy to see the flight line full, the hangars full, attendance good. Everyone is enthusiastic, and we're loving it.
4: Now, I understand you've been part of the home building community for a good while. What's your background and experience?
5: Well, I've been a pilot since 1972. Ouch. I came into home building via the high-performance single-twin market in 86. Didn't know too much about it. Started doing some research and learned that it wasn't what we thought it was. Became fascinated by the industry, and I've been with the magazine ever since then.
4: So when you attend an AirVenture, what are the things that you're looking for?
5: Fun airplanes, new airplanes, not all show quality, safe applications, innovation, people who enjoy their planes, how they're using them, applications, personalities, new products, obviously.
4: I'm going to ask you to share some of your experience and judgment. Not necessarily hard numbers, but what's going on in the home building industry these days?
5: Well, it's an amazing change to me. Coming in from, I didn't know too much about the Rutan years, came in at the tail end of that when he stopped selling plants, but just seeing all the performance level of aircraft that you could build yourself, and coming from the certificated side, that was fascinating to me. And the range of aircraft from the ultralights and the pricing that we're seeing now coming in, people are coming in at really affordable prices. You can get an airplane for under $20,000 and fly it, in some cases $10,000 to $12,000, some fun replicas. And there are things you can build, and the time for building has come down significantly with CNC tooling and pre-molded parts and things. So you really can get some bang for your buck. You can get things that are low cost, or you can get really high performance and save $1 million if that's within your budget on a jet and some fabulous airplanes.
4: Are you seeing advances or declines in certain categories across the spectrum of home building?
5: I think the biggest decline has been the two-place trainers. Obviously, they can't be sold anymore, and those, the people that were selling those are having some transitions. But the industry has remained remarkably stable, and I say some people call it flat, but stable in terms of unit sales per year over the last decade. And the completion rate has gone up because of the sophistication of the kits. There's still a lot of work to be done, but the critical safety elements are being done by the factory. So we're getting safer airplanes that can be completed a little bit quicker at a reasonable cost, and that's a real big trend.
4: That's all a positive spiral, right? You make it easier for people to complete. They get better product when they're done. They take less time to finish it. They spend less while they're doing it. It seems like all ships would be rising as the seas rise here.
5: Well, most of the companies have been consistent, and I guess I say stable. Nobody's had a record year in the last 3 or 4 years. But if you look at the numbers, the first 40 years of home building with plans built and the early kits, which in some cases were just a pre-welded frame, you know, on a kit box, you had about 20,000 airplanes in 40 years. And we're now at about 30,000 airplanes registered since 2000, and that was with 2000 of all that was going on. The people who are building seem to finish them. And we've had a tremendous increase in the number of completed and flying aircraft in the last decade. And I see that trend just increasing.
4: You talked about there are some things yet to be done, some things yet to be approved or improved or accomplished. What are you thinking about there?
5: Well, I guess working with the FAA on the safety issues and the 51%, the whole 51%, how much work do you actually have to do? Does building one wing rib make you less knowledgeable than building all of them? You know, how well do you know your airplane, and how much can be done for safety reasons in a pre-constructed or pre-delivered status, and still have you be able to do your annual every year and know your airframe well enough to maintain it.
4: Does the magazine take an editorial position on how they'd like to see this worked out? That balancing safety and participation.
5: Well, we talk about safety all the time. We talk about you know, construction and the different processes. Some obviously airplanes have a lot more labor or a lot more hours involved in it. How you define an hour? Reading the directions and deciding where to put the where to drill the hole sometimes is a tremendous factor in adding the number of hours. But would it really take that long when things are now pre-punched? So we deal with some of that, but we've been involved with FAA discussions when the whole 51% thing came up a couple years ago. Obviously, we were pretty active in being involved with those discussions, trying to keep the safety and not just block out total categories of airplanes and go back to where we were 30 years ago.
4: Do readers contact you directly for help on making decisions or contacting resources?
5: They do. I answer my own phone, and we all do. And we try to answer emails when we can. We can't answer them all due to the volume. We can't tell you what the perfect airplane to build is. We do give you guidelines, both online and in the magazine, on the criteria, how you're going to use it, what your proficiency is, how to make those decisions. But we don't answer engineering questions, obviously. So we get asked a lot, but we have to say, you know, you have to go to experts for that, or go to the kit manufacturers. I mean, and talk to the builders, talk to the people that have the airplanes is the best thing. There's so many resources now online with user groups and forums and things like that where you can talk to the people that have built the airplane. So you can definitely get the facts straight, and you don't have to take our word for it or the manufacturers.
4: Do you think investment or price is the biggest reason that people choose to build a kit?
5: It is relative to what you're getting. The misconception was that everybody wants a $5,000 airplane or a $10,000 airplane. You can get a $6,000 kit and a used engine, and you can build some really fun airplanes, and the Dawn Patrol is an example of that, and do some fun things with it for under $10,000. If you want a jet, you can save $1 million on a jet relative to what you would pay somewhere else, or $2 million in some cases, for something with even superior performance. So again, it's all relative, but it's usually more cost-effective to build compared to buying especially a new certificated airplane.
4: Do you think the average age of a builder is changing at this point?
5: A little bit. We're seeing, I'm going to say more 40-year-olds, young, we call them young people, come in, which is a good thing. And that, a lot of that is the glass panels, the digital state of the art, the increased appearance, cosmetic appearance, leather interior, six-way power seats in some of the airplanes. We're seeing the creature comforts that are appealing to this BMW generation, as I call them, and that's bringing, and the people have made some money, and they've got the discretionary dollars, and they usually pay cash. They don't borrow the money, so they're coming into the market because of that.
4: It would seem that people who are stepping in for reasons that are not traditional aviator kinds of motivators might get disappointed at some point, might find that this is harder than they expected or takes longer than they expected. But you're saying that completion rates are on the rise.
5: They are, and we're finding that a lot of people are actually hiring an instructor to teach them in their aircraft. They're not going and learning in the 50-year-old airplane, and they're not going through the total flight school experience that it would be a whole nother interview. They're just getting an instructor to teach them in their aircraft, and there are enough now that enough aircraft of the various types around, especially the high performance models, that this can be done in the safety training with insurance, recurrent training. So that's an option for them. So we're finding more and more of that.
4: So that means you don't have to go through transition training from what you learned in to what you've built, right?
5: Well, depending on the sophistication of the airplane.
4: I mean, if you're a new pilot, if you're building because you haven't flown before.
5: Right. You know, some of them will hire an instructor and maybe rent an airplane, and they'll start with a 172 or start with a various home-built, a Diamond or something. And if you're building an Evolution, high-end, high-performance airplane, you're going to need some transition training still. You're not going to do your primary training in that.
4: Well, I'm going to guess that because you've been part of the home-building community for as long as you have been, that you have a sense of personal commitment to that, and from that probably comes a vision of what you'd like to see this community look like. Talk a little bit about, you know, kind of what's in your heart about what you'd really like to see happen here.
5: Well, the safety aspect is one, is to make sure that more companies are doing that. They're doing training with the individuals that are building the airplane and the transition training. I think it's doing well. I think it's self-policing. It's a small industry. Everybody knows each other. There's a lot of camaraderie. There's a lot of teamwork, even between people you think would be competitors. We have a tremendous amount of freedom in terms of what we can put in our airplanes, again, glass panels and the things that have been the predecessors of a lot of what's now in certificated aircraft. I wish you could build them faster. I mean, I think that would be the only thing, and cost less, but I just don't. We're back to the volume of things. Engine technology, not just in home built, but that's been a mystery to me. I flew in the Concorde in the 70s and thought I'd be zipping around the world, and the engine technology is a mystery. But those are things that I'm not the only one that has that vision, so that would certainly make it a lot more fun. But I love the industry, and I love where it's going, and I'm excited. Introducing more people to it. It's hard. There's still a bias. There's an 80-20 where 80%, and me coming from the home built side of the certificated people, say they know better than to fly in anything they would build themselves. And it's us trying to overcome that, saying if a classroom of school kids can do it, you can too. They're pretty much bulletproof if you follow the directions nowadays. Trying to bring more people into the industry. So we work on that too.
6: So what do you fly now?
5: I don't fly. I fly other people's airplanes at this point. I'm not current, but I fly right seat occasionally, but I don't have a plane.
6: Yeah. What do you enjoy flying when you can?
5: I like fast glass. I kind of have a need for speed. So.
6: Okay. Low and slow is not you, huh?
5: Well, it is, but I guess I use it. I enjoy it, but when we flew, we used it as a travel tool. So we lived in Mississippi, and we flew our plane to the Gulf of Mexico and to go places. And so I still use it as a business tool. So to me, I still want to get there.
6: So what's on your list for things still to see this week at AirVenture?
5: Oh, the flight line. My goodness, I haven't been on the flight line yet. The first couple of days are a lot of news and media things. And then walking around, we actually walk every hangar. We divide it among the staff, looking for new products for people who, wonderful, come here and announce things but don't send us press releases. So we have to literally physically go look for the new fun stuff and get it all posted online.
6: Everybody becomes a reporter this week.
5: Everybody becomes a reporter. Everybody feeds information, yeah. And then that leads to follow-up stories. So, but it's a wonderful place to be. And again, we're glad to see the crowds and the enthusiasm, because the first quarter was not the best this year for a lot of people. So it just, there was a lot of hesitation. I don't think it was a crisis. I know a lot of people have lost their jobs, and there are a lot of that. But a lot of it was just a confidence factor with all that was going on. But it seems like people are going to build it before and enjoy it before God knows what happens. So we're glad to see that.
6: So you're seeing people think about waiting or continuing to wait, not investing, not buying the next sub kit, and they're thinking, doggone it, I'm just going to go do it. Is that it?
5: We really are. They've sat on their wallets long enough, or they've worried about the fuel situation if it's a high-performance airplane, and they're saying, you know, most of us are in a point where we're not getting any younger. I've got the money. In all honesty, the government may take it away from me at the rate things are going. I might as well have an airplane and enjoy it while they're working through all this.
6: Cindy Peterson is the publisher of Kit Planes Magazine. Thanks for coming by and talking with us. You're listening to EAA Radio. Let's take a listen to a classic interview from 2019.
7: This is Digital Dave.
8: And I'm Fast Eddie.
7: We got you on that one, Slider.
8: Yeah.
7: And joining us is Mr. Barnaby Wayne Fan, perennial aviation mogul. Anyway.
9: I don't know about mogul. You know, character, all.
7: All right. How about model?
9: I'll cop to that, I guess.
7: Okay. Listen, we were talking before we came in. For those of you who don't remember, Barnaby Wayne Fan built the Facet Mobile. Gosh, I guess almost 20 years ago now.
9: Well,
7: anyway,
9: you know, just to make us all feel old.
7: Old, yeah.
9: This year is the 25th anniversary of when we had 7 Whiskey Delta here in front of the Brown Arch. It was 1994. So
7: wow.
9: We're 25 years on, and the work continues.
7: And for anybody that doesn't know what the Facet Mobile is, it was kind of a poor man's F-117.
8: I can't visualize that in my mind. I keep thinking of the Dyke Delta.
9: Well, you know, the Dyke was a considerable inspiration to me. I mean, it's the 50th anniversary of the Dyke Delta, and, you know, 555 Alpha, which is John's original airplane, has now been donated to the EAA Museum.
7: Okay.
9: And so, I mean, there's 5 Dyke Deltas on the field, but, you know, that airplane was part of what set me on my path in life, because I saw a picture of it on the cover of Sport Aviation when I was maybe 11 or 12 years old and just went, oh, that's too cool. And, you know, of course, it took a long time to learn why it worked so well.
7: But apparently you got it wrong, because yours is nothing but like slab sides and square corners.
9: Come on, man. I did not get it wrong. Any airplane that can make it all the way from California to Oshkosh behind a Rotax 503 at an average of almost 80 knots can't be too wrong.
7: That's true. But didn't you say that during model testing, you found out it flew better inverted?
9: Well, no. The early models were actually more recreational RC models, and they were flat-topped. And at that point, I wasn't thinking of making them manned airplanes.
7: Oh.
9: And then one day I discovered that one of my flat top models actually flew better inverted. And I went, holy cow, if I put windows in the sides of that thing, I got something. And that's literally the beginning of the thought process that led to the Facet Mobile. And then, of course, you know,
7: the rest is history.
9: Many, many hours of real engineering and building and all of that, and here we are. You know, but the airplane flew really well, and, you know, I always wanted to do a second generation or third generation two-place airplane.
7: Okay.
9: And, you know, we had this interesting sidelight, which I think we've talked about in the past, but I had a two-place designed up that I was going to build in the mid-90s. Life intervened in some respects, and that airplane never got built. But the design of it got used for a high-altitude UAV to bring payloads back from balloons.
7: Wow.
9: And it's called the high-altitude shuttle system. It's actually still operational with NASA. It's about a six-foot version of what I called FMX-5, which was going to be a super-fast mobile. And we've had those things over 100,000 feet.
7: Oh, my goodness.
9: And, you know, they glide to bring the payloads back. And we even had two of them go supersonic when the control system malfunctioned.
7: And they stayed together.
9: Yeah, both of them did.
7: Unbelievable.
9: Wow. I mean, we had one that did an uncommanded split S from nice. 100,000 feet. At 85K, it was going straight down at almost Mach 1.1. And then somewhere around 75,000 feet, the elevons got a bite on the air, and the airplane did like this 8G emergency bat turn.
7: Oh, my goodness.
9: And then it just settled down at 50 knots and glided home.
7: Wow. That's extreme testing.
8: That's quite an adventure.
9: Yeah, so, well, it's kind of a thing. I designed the thing to cruise at, you know, 6,000 feet at 120 knots, and here I am going straight down, well, not me, but the airplane, you know, at 85,000 feet supersonic, but it worked.
7: Definitely not tube and fabric.
8: I was going to say, there was some colorful language used that day.
7: So what, you get a phone call from NASA and they say, hey, we'd like this blah, blah, blah, and you said, you know, that's really funny. I just happen to have exactly what you're looking for.
9: Almost. That's not quite what happened, but it's very close. I got a phone call from a friend of mine who actually works at Aurora Flight Systems, and I've known, you know, long history back to his professor was once my office mate. And he called and said, hey, I'm talking to these guys at Near Space Corporation and Tillamook. They're the guys who do the high altitude balloons. And they've got a problem. And I showed them a model of the Facet Mobile. And they think a configuration something like that might work for them. What you got? And then,
7: oh my goodness.
9: Tim Lockenmeyer is the gentleman who's the president of Near Space, called me. And I said, well, here's what I've got. I've got this other design. I've got some wind tunnel data. And he said, cool, let's do it. And, you know, the rest is history.
7: Wow. But now NASA owns the design, so you can't build it.
9: Well, no. I mean, Tim's company owns the design of the UAV. I was well paid for it. As a matter of fact, you know, what? Ironically enough, what I used the money that I got paid for the small-scale, super-fast-mobile to buy a Cessna 150. So maybe I was setting things back, but it got me in the air. And,
7: right.
9: You know, it's the airplane my daughter learned how to fly in. And
7: cool.
9: All of that. Now, so, you know.
7: You were talking about the wind tunnel testing on the next generation Facet Mobile.
9: Yeah. You keep learning. And FMX-5 was a very good design, but I said, okay, I want to tune it up because, you know, between when we did Facet Mobile and now, the light sport rules came along. And I said, okay, I want to do a light sport version of this airplane. So I've designed up a new configuration, and we've tested it both as a 4-foot span RC model, which we're flying with a full autopilot and data logging.
7: Full autonomous.
9: Well, not autonomous. It can fly autonomous. We're using the autopilot as a data logger.
7: Okay.
9: And then because I've been working with Cal Poly Pomona University for 25 years, a group of students wanted to do a wind tunnel test of it as a senior project. And it's really cool. You know, these are good kids. I mean, you know, I hope my company hires all of them, frankly. But they 3D printed the model, 18-inch span, fully 3D printed model with metal backbone. And it was interesting watching them learn machine shop practice and discovering that you can't drill a square hole and things like that while building the balance adapter. But we got in the tunnel, and the results look beautiful. I mean, you know, it's the kind of thing where this airplane is just grabbing me by the scruff of the neck and say, build me before you're too old.
7: Right.
9: You know, so, but, you know, you got to love it working with really motivated young people because they, you know, we did our first day of testing. And I told them at the end of the day, okay, guys, look, you've satisfied all the academic requirements for your senior project, but we're not to the end of the matrix yet, and I'd really like to look at this and that. And all five of them said, we'll see you tomorrow at 8 o'clock. And on their own time, on their winter break, we ran two more 12-hour days. And then at the end, they wrote me a 400-page final report for their senior project.
7: Wow.
9: And you know, and the data are beautiful. And actually, one of those students has put another group together and wants to go back in the tunnel and learn even more. You got to love it.
7: Well, then you got to get the supersonic version.
9: That's maybe FMX 8. This is FMX 7. You know, but you know, there's lots of little jet engines out there. You know,
7: that's right.
9: You know, a jet engine super, super fast mobile could be fun.
8: And that's Barney, right. One thing that you should know is that Dave and I have been drilling square holes for years.
7: For years, yeah.
9: Yeah, but, you know, he was trying to drill a square hole on purpose.
7: Right, right. Okay. And whenever we drill a square hole, it's always just a little bit off.
9: Yeah. Oh, yeah.
7: You still
9: yeah.
7: have to file it.
9: Yeah, well, as soon as you can find a way to get that thread on the square bolt,
7: yes,
9: you're,
7: exactly.
9: we're good to go,
7: exactly.
9: Right?
7: Exactly. That's one of those self-locking bolts.
9: Yeah. Yes, indeed.
7: So what else you been doing? I mean, okay, you got the design. You did the wind tunnel. There, the when yeah. are we starting construction here?
9: Okay, I've been, you know how EAA now has SolidWorks as a benefit. So I've sharpened up my somewhat rusty solid modeling skills. I've got SolidWorks going. We've done, you know, got built a full SolidWorks model of the. It's going to be another tube and fabric airplane, and that's not. I mean, that will work well, but the real reason I'm going tube and fabric is because I'm sticking with what I have the engineering skills to design.
7: Right.
9: I think the shape would do really well as a composite airplane, but I'm not a good enough composites engineer to really get it down to the weight I want safely. So I'm sticking with what I know, which is tube and fabric, which I've built two airplanes already and, you know, helped a lot of others. But what I want to do this time around is follow the lead of what the guys in Oregon did who were building the replica facet mobile. And what they did was fully model the structure in SolidWorks and then cut all the parts and see.
7: Right.
9: Mm-hmm. Including gussets with clico holes. When they put that airplane together, the first hull for the FMX-4 replica, they didn't need any fixturing.
7: Wow.
9: It was so clean and so true
7: right.
9: that they clicoed it up and it was dead nuts straight, and they just put it on a couple of level saw horses and started driving rivets. And, you know, I'd much rather do that than start with a bandsaw on a file again.
7: Exactly.
9: And the other great advantage of that, of course, is once you do that, you've got something repeatable. When you want to build ship two, you can just cut another kit.
7: Right.
9: So
7: right.
9: that's what I'm working on right now. You know, the current state of the CAD model is 3D schematic, basically. And we've done some good stress analysis. Now I'm sizing the tubes properly. So I'm spending my evenings doing the real thing, getting the CAD model that we can make the cut file from.
7: Okay. What engine are you looking at using?
9: I'm baselining an 0200 or maybe an 0235, somewhere around that, you know, 100 to 125, 130 horsepower range. Various people are urging me to use other more well-known recent engines.
7: Yeah.
9: You know, maybe it's because I'm an old 150 driver, but the idea of having a good, solid, old, reliable 0200 in front of it appeals to me. But we'll see. I mean, you know. I've had some offers of help on the project, and you know, when we get to the point where we've got a firewall that needs something in front of it, that's the time to see who's got what for how much money. You know, typical
7: exactly.
9: home builder thing, and you know, it'll take a wide variety of engines.
7: I don't know. I heard you have a 150 that's not doing anything.
9: Oh no, I have a 150 that actually flies.
7: Oh good.
9: And you know, having an airplane that actually flies while you are building the airplane you're going to fly is a good way of staying motivated. It may slow down building a little bit, but having an airplane that actually flies is a good thing. You
7: yeah.
9: know, it's funny, years ago, this is my second 150, and my first 150 after I bought it, we're flying it for a little while, my oldest daughter was looking at me and saying, "Dad, you know, you're leaving it alone. Why aren't you modifying this airplane? Why aren't you trying to, you know, cut the drag and all of that? You always do that." And of course, part of the reason is it's a certified airplane, but, you
7: right.
9: know, but what I told her is, no, I bought this one to fly. I want this one ready every morning when I want to go fly. It's there. You know, I bought it as a 150. It does what 150s do. I don't expect it to do anything else. And in the meantime, we'll go build all the other stuff. And, you know, then, you know, when we've got that going, we can send the 150 off to a new home.
7: There you go. Pennsylvania's not that far from California.
8: That's right. We'll even come
9: well,
8: and pick it up.
9: You know, you got to remember, my oldest daughter's got dibs on the airplane after,
7: oh,
9: after,
7: come
9: after
7: on.
9: Me. Oh, no.
7: Come
9: you
7: on.
9: Got to take care of it. Hey, look, Dave, I raised my kids right. They want to fly.
7: Well, that's a good
9: okay,
7: thing.
9: Okay, so, you know, if I've got an airplane that can help that, we'll roll
7: and
9: with it.
7: Besides, you're going to need a pilot anyway.
9: If fate is kind, not for too many years.
7: Good.
9: But I've already extracted a promise that, you know, you're going to, if you have to use a lift to get me in the airplane, you're going to bring me to Oshkosh.
7: There
9: so.
7: You go. All right, Barnaby, as always, it's fantastic talking with you.
8: Definitely.
7: And I hope you great success, and hopefully that airplane shows up on the flight line next year.
9: Well, I don't know about next year, but, you know.
7: We'll
8: soon.
7: See.
9: Well, you know, the problem is I don't have that optimism that you have when you've never done it before. I know it's going to take a couple of years.
7: Right.
9: But I'm also aware of the fact that I'm getting to the age where I'm starting to run out of runway, so I better get in gear and get it done.
7: Yep. All right. Thanks again, Barnaby. This is Digital Dave.
8: And I'm Fast Eddie. And this is EAA Radio.
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1: Mike, we've got an interesting topic coming up, and we're a representative from NASA, so yes. Let's get started.
11: Yes, and we're joined with Barb Esker, and we're talking about investments in sustainable aviation. So what is NASA doing to make aviation sustainable, and what are you doing with them?
12: So sustainable aviation is one of four major transformations that we're focused on within the Mission Directorate. So the first transformation has to do with our ultra-efficient airliners. So that's the, you know, the aircraft that you generally see at large airports, of course, and making those much more highly sustainable, much more environmentally friendly. So that's one major transformation. The second one is commercial high-speed flight. And you've seen parts of that over in the NASA exhibit with the X-59 low-boom aircraft that mm-hmm. is under development. The third one is our advanced air mobility. So think smaller aircraft, small air taxi, eVTOLs are coming to the fore technology-wise.
1: I think they're here.
12: And the airspace support around those, right? And then the fourth one is our future airspace and safety initiative. So that's looking at alternative ways to use the airspace much more efficiently and enable those more efficient aircraft to operate more efficiently as well within the airspace.
1: So could I pick on one of those? And when we talk about advanced air mobility, we're adding more aircraft into the same amount of space. So is NASA involved in how to optimize that space? And do you work with the regulator to see mm-hmm. how this is all going to come together?
12: Yes, NASA is very much involved in making that airspace much more usable, much more safe, much more capable of sustaining those large number of operations. And we certainly cannot do that alone. We're working very closely with our counterparts in the FAA. In fact, we start very early on working with them, understanding what they feel the constraints are, what they feel the opportunities are, and then that feeds back into the research planning as we look forward.
11: And what are you also pair with the companies who are trying to work in this advanced air mobility?
12: Absolutely, because as we go to third-party services, and you're going to have kind of a triad of relationships, mm-hmm. Between the private operators as well as the government, you're going to need to have systems that are compatible with each other. You have to make sure that everybody understands the overall architecture, who's going to do what and when, and how all the puzzle pieces fit together. It's just critical.
1: When you talk about it, I heard your first one about working on ultra-efficient aircraft and airliners. Is that today's airliners or future? Or yes?
12: Future. Very much future. So if you go over to our exhibit, you can see the information about our X-66. This is our transonic truss brace wing activity. Mm-hmm. That'll be a demonstrator aircraft that's being built in our ship with Boeing. So think very long, slender wings supported by the truss underneath.
1: What's the starting aircraft?
12: They used an MD-90. Uh-huh. They will be modifying that to take out part of the fuselage and then add new fuselage with the new wings and the wing structure. And they're looking to fly it in 2028.
1: Wow.
11: And what are the advantages you're getting out of that truss brace wing?
12: Much higher efficiencies. Much more aerodynamics, much more higher airframe efficiencies. And then you take that kind of configuration, and you keep in mind that we're also working more efficient power plants, with higher thermal efficiency cores. The combination of all of the advanced technologies that we're working under the sustainability and umbrella is going to get you close to 30% more efficient for the full
11: vehicle.
12: That
11: saves a lot of gas.
12: Yes, it does, and it saves a lot of emissions going into the atmosphere.
1: And when we talk about, the aircraft that, is curious for all of us, the, supersonic sort of aircraft, obviously the industry has had some experience with that, but there were some issues, noise and fuel and all that. Mm-hmm. So this new initiative is obviously addressing some of that.
12: Yes. Yeah, so the X-59 is our low-boom flight demonstrator. It is intended to prove out, one singular concept, and that is that it is in fact possible to fly supersonic with a very minimal boom hitting the ground. So the target is 75 dB on the ground, mm-hmm. and so it would equate to roughly your neighbor slamming their car door shut.
11: Now that airplane has actually been built already. It's
12: still being built. It's in its final stages of system checkouts. And if all goes well, it'll be flown on its first flight by the end of the calendar year.
11: Wow, that's impressive. And how many flights are they looking to do with that? And you know, what's the timetable for all the testing?
12: Well, the testing will unfold in a series of phases. So the first phase will be just expanding the envelope of the aircraft, making sure it operates as it was intended. And then the second phase will be actually validating the boom, taking detailed measurements, understanding, if the aircraft does in fact create the boom signatures that it was designed for. And then the third phase, which is the the ultimate target is to take it out and fly it over communities and gather community response. And, was the boom, one, heard? Number one, if it was heard, was it annoying? And really just gather the insights from the public under the flight path.
11: Does that mean you're going to bring it here so we can all evaluate it?
12: I'm not part of choosing the sites. But I suppose you can, put the request in and do a little bit of lobbying. I'm not sure how far it'll get you, but you can try.
11: I think there's a lot of people here who would just love to see these new technologies. And we haven't seen a supersonic airplane, commercial airplane here in quite a few years.
12: Yeah, so it's been a while.
11: That'd be a fun thing to come.
1: So with all of the projects and initiatives of NASA, are you able to acquire the talent you need for the various positions and the people and engineers and lots of IT people, I'm sure.
12: Oh, I think so. You wouldn't have any of the technology. Nothing that you see in the NASA exhibit, you wouldn't have any of that without the people behind it, right?
1: Sure.
12: Because it's the people that make it happen. So, and it's a wide variety of disciplines, talents, capabilities, everything from, your aerospace engineer to your electrical engineer to the technicians that are turning the wrenches and the people operating the wind tunnels, right? It all has to come together. It won't happen without the people behind it.
1: I was at a conference not too long ago, and the topic was, careers in aviation. And this individual had a very interesting take on it, and that was, if you're an artist and you're really interested in interior design, then go to an aircraft manufacturer and design their interiors. that you can connect so many of your interests and direct them into aviation.
12: That's absolutely correct. I mean, this field that we're all part of, needs all talent, from all corners of the country, all corners of the globe, really. Whether it's the interior design capability that you're talking about, or it's, folks that are experienced working with the media, or people that are graphic artists, that can help take, that idea, that concept that's in the engineer's brain. And engineers, by the way, aren't necessarily known for their good communication skills, right? But take the idea from the engineer's brain and translate it into a visual, that others can truly understand. And that's a huge talent. And at NASA, we're fortunate to have access to some of those really talented graphic artists.
11: So now, NASA has a large presence here at AirVenture. Where is your tent located at on the grounds?
12: Well, it is that way.
11: Just to help everybody else out.
1: That translated into Northwest, I think.
12: Northwest, yes. There you go.
11: You'd be northwest of the control tower for people looking for you. And what do you have in your booth that people can experience and come see and check out?
12: Right. So the booth is organized into discrete sections. So there is a section on advanced air mobility. There's a section on the sustainable aviation and the X-66. There's a section on our low-boom X-59 vehicle. We also have, we're joined by our space friends, so the Artemis folks have part of the exhibit space, and they're a very important part of that as well. And then we have a section that's dedicated to STEM and to the kids and the education, and the kids have an opportunity to see, a little bit of additive manufacturing going on.
1: And that's such an important topic, and I've been on a number of panels and committees and things about getting people into aviation, and we've all concluded that if you wait to try to plant a seed by the time you're in college, we're done. You really need to be more future focused and start younger.
12: Absolutely, you have to grab these children and engage their imagination, as early as you possibly can. I mean, I would submit you should be doing it, and as early as kindergarten. Mm-hmm. Boys, girls. I mean, you name it. Mm-hmm. All of these children have the capacity to contribute at some point. It's a matter of us taking the initiative to grab their excitement early.
1: I had my first flight in a small airplane when I was 9. I didn't take flying lessons until I was 34, but all that time I was thinking about that flight at 9. Mm-hmm. And that seems like a good age.
12: Yeah, I would agree.
1: Yeah.
11: And what your booth is designed for what ages to come and visit?
12: All ages.
11: All ages.
12: So from the activities to grab the kids' imagination all the way up through, you know, some of our most seasoned personnel here at the air show, which is wonderful to see that they are continuing to engage and want to be part of it.
1: So grabbing kids' imagination, she's talking about you.
11: And
1: she's talking about me.
11: Excellent. And you said that there was 5 different programs in 4 different regions that you're...
12: 5 program areas that comprise our NASA Aeronautics.
11: Okay.
12: And so those are our Advanced Air Vehicles program.
11: Yep.
12: We have our Airspace Operations and Safety program. We have Integrated Aviation Systems program, our Transformative Aeronautics Concepts program, and then our Aerosciences Evaluation and Test Capabilities program, which oversees the operation of the large wind tunnel. So those are the 5 program areas. The work actually gets done at 4 research centers across the country. So those are the Glenn Research Center in mm-hmm. Cleveland, the Langley Research Center in Hampton, Virginia, our Ames Research Center in Mountain View, California, and the Armstrong Flight Research Center out near Edwards Air Force Base, Southern California.
11: So you guys are just doing a whole lot more than just going to space, where everybody just thinks about, you know,
12: absolutely,
11: going to space. Excellent. Well, unfortunately, we're out of time. We've been joined by Barb Esker from NASA and talking about sustainable aviation. And you're listening to EAA Radio.
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11: Welcome to EAA Radio. I'm Wireless Mike.
1: I'm Paul Preidegger. Mike, we've had a lot of news this week with the releasing of Mosaic, and I think the new administrator is on the field doing his presentation, so a lot going on.
11: There is. It's some exciting new changes that hopefully make it easier for people to get into aviation.
1: Yeah. Our guest today is Gary Pocodner from the FAA's Weather Technology in the Cockpit Group. Gary's a frequent visitor here. We're always glad to have you back, Gary, and
14: thanks.
1: Appreciate your help. Your group is responsible for doing a lot of research that is related to weather and how your research can benefit the end user and the pilot group. Before we got started, you gave us a list of several things that you're involved in, and I don't think we'll cover all, but we'll go as quickly as we can to get through them. And the one that caught my attention was what you're doing about data enhancement and crowdsourcing. What's that about?
14: Okay, so what we're trying to do there is, obviously, no matter how much weather itself gets better, you can only have so many sensors out there, weather sensors, and more aviation-based general air taxis are flying not point-to-point. They're not going from a sensor to a sensor. And what happens is, if you're not, people are using either the closest sensor or they don't always know what's available. So you really have to think, people are flying to regions. So what we're trying to do with data is crowdsource to be able to give a better prediction of what's in areas where you don't have sensors. And we're doing that through a variety. Crowdsourcing is one. We're looking at correlation of different data factors where they may relate. We're also looking at a lot of things that are not standard, like a weather zone. Forestry, things like that. If 2 sensors are in the same weather zone, the probability they agree. And then couple those observations with forecasts so we can do both. You can take a forecast sort of as a controller of merging this data together, and we can try to increase the confidence. And our real hope would be is that we could turn these non-certified sensors and unofficial sources at a quality level through crowdsourcing and mathematics to actually use them to tell legal, to fly into remote areas without areas that can't afford an AWOS. So it has a potential to really open up areas that aren't currently available.
1: So non-certified sensors, does that mean they're not owned by the FAA?
14: They're not owned or certified by the FAA. So most of your sensors are an AWOS or an ASOS station that people know, and most of those are at major airports.
1: Sure.
14: But you've got a whole network, like in California, they call it the Mesonet, which are a bunch of non-certified. They're in various areas. People even have backyard weather stations.
11: So how much was like an AWOS system cost, and how much are these non-certified ones? I mean, how, is there a huge price difference?
14: The non-certified are typically significantly cheaper. I know that's probably at least a factor of 10. And then you also have some that aren't specialized. And AWOS gives you ceiling, wind, all these different parameters. A lot of the sensors that are out there, maybe they just humidity or temperature and humidity, so they have less capabilities.
11: Right, but they might be able to give you the pressure and the winds, just not the ceilings.
14: Right, and so that's the other reason they can be less expensive. But because they're not certified, you can't use them for legal, you can't use them for a variety of features. But that doesn't mean that if you get the quality level up, and they're not going to build them to be more expensive, but they're out there. And some of these techniques we've actually been able to show when you get certain agreements, and basically agreements or correlations, we can actually mathematically show that our confidence, if they agree, is extremely high, like 99%.
1: So you're just trying to increase the input of data points and to give us a better picture of what's out there.
14: Especially in areas where you don't have it. And more and more people are flying to areas where you don't have a sensor. So we're trying to really take a look at that, like I said, more regional, where you don't have it, or maybe you have one 20 miles away that may or may not be representative of where you're going.
1: Okay.
14: And that's where we've seen a number of accidents and mistakes by pilots.
1: Yeah. I'm sorry, Malcolm.
11: From my limited understanding of statistics is the more data points you get, the higher the confidence you get. So even if they're not exactly where you are, if there's many around that point, the confidence goes up.
14: That's true. There's also a second factor, which not everybody thinks about, and that's the skill level. So if you have, just think of a person, if you're a certified weather observer, your accuracy may be, if you take it on a scale of 1 to 10, you may be a 9. If, you know, I know a little, I may be right more than half the time. So maybe I'm a 7. The more skilled each sensor is, and you can get data on that by seeing how well it works in a team, the higher you can rate that person, or this, think of it as a person more than a sensor, but same thing. The higher your skill level, the less people you need to then get that high same level of confidence. So 3 experts may be equivalent to 5 hobbyists.
11: Sure.
14: So both of those factors come in, and some of the people we're working with are actually helping by, they're trying to qualify internally the reliability of their own sensors. They're trying to take more historical data for us so that we can identify how often do they break and some of these other parameters. And then we can do these crowdsourcing measures as we figure the regions we want to do it, how often they agree with the other sensors, and that can tell us how good they are or give them a score. So it's not qualifying them, but it qualifies them as a group.
11: Sure.
1: Gary, is another one that I know you're involved in a lot is, you know, the human factor side of this. So what's your group doing?
14: Okay, one of the things that we're actually running a study now that is new to me, but I really found this fascinating. I had mentioned before there was an experiment where pilots were looking at data. Again, this goes back to areas where there wasn't a sensor. They'd look at something close, and they'd make a decision. And as we added more data, they changed their mind, but their confidence level stayed the same. So we're starting to look at, well, why did they do that? You know, not just accept it, but what's going on? And what it comes down to and what we're looking at is this what's going on? Are pilots too decisive versus exploratory? And what that means, decisive means I look at a screen and I make a decision. If I get new data or another screen, I forget what I looked at before. So you're looking basically at what's in front of you, and you're not taking it into account, because we couldn't understand why would a pilot who changes his mind 3 times still be completely confident. You would think that uncertainty, like, wait, I thought it was this, now that, you would go, okay, I now think it's this, but my confidence is shaken. I'm a little, clearly, I may not know. So that's same, exploratory decision making.
1: I have the same problem in the breakfast cereal aisle at the grocery store. So many choices.
14: It can be like that. Or, you know, you see that some people, I like the example, some people will read one thing on the internet and they run with it.
1: Yeah.
14: You don't know the source. You don't know anything. I saw it on the internet and you trust it. You don't explore and go, well, why is this out there? Are there other sources? And pilots with weather know there's all these sources in decision making, but are they really looking at it holistically, or are they looking at individual pieces convincing themselves that's what it is and not really looking at an entire picture and say, do these relate? And this gets back even to the crowdsourcing.
1: Sure.
14: Two sensors are different, same kind of decision making. Yeah. So and I think this will be really interesting to see how this plays out.
11: And does that weather match what I see out the window?
14: Exactly. Yeah. All those things. You've got.
11: Because sometimes weather just changes very quickly, and sometimes the forecasts don't keep up.
14: All this, exactly. You don't want to snap to a decision, and weather is not that precise, and there's a lot of products. And because they're different, they can look different to you as you interpret them. So you may use a prog chart or something else, and that'll give you a different picture or different representation.
1: One of the things that's interesting to Michael and I, because of our what we've done in the past and are currently doing, is training. How do we make smarter pilots about weather?
14: So the one thing I want to talk about on that just really quick, what we did is it's available on Apple. We developed a self-authoring tool that you can develop XR, extended reality training scenarios, and then download them on your student's phone. And it basically, as opposed to textual now, it gives you a visualization so you can watch a cloud grow. You can have it put the arrows in to show you where updrafts are as a storm forms or decays. You can actually watch the storm forming and decaying. So we've got virtual reality models in there. You can actually walk around the storm. And we know flight instructors, no insult, most don't know how to program. So this doesn't take any programming knowledge. You can build it yourself. It's kind of you move pegs, a little like whiteboard. You can ask twist questions in there. And then the questions pop up. You can then put the answers. It's automation.
1: How do we get that?
14: It's on Apple. It's called StormWise. If you go to stormwise.net, there's two pieces. One is where you build it, and then the other part, one's called the creator, and the other goes on your phone for your students where they actually watch it and run it and do the training. So there's two parts to it, but if you go to stormwise.net, there's links and you can download them then at the Apple Store.
11: So if you're not really great at creating this, are there examples you can download that are already made?
14: Yeah, they give you instructions. There's some pre-made ones that are out there that'll be on there. Right now it's in a beta. We hope to get a final version by March, but it is out there. It's usable. You can build scenarios. We've been running a lot of testing with flight instructors, and they said they love it. They were given some task to do a specific training. They found it easy. And then we said, go wild, do something you like. And they also said it was easy. And then the students found it more engaging. Young learners are just not as much textual. And most people, it's engaging, which really helps teaching it.
1: You've been here a lot this week. You must be spending time in your booth.
14: Yeah, a lot.
1: Okay. That's good to hear. So
11: Where is your booth? And so for people on the ground want to stop by.
14: Yeah, we actually have these, like this tool I just told you about, the training tool. We have a model there. People can try it and run it. We are over in the FAA hangar right in front. And we're in the front row. Right as you walk in, you see us.
11: All right. Well, we appreciate you joining us. This has been talking with Gary Pocodner from the FAA, and you're listening to EAA Radio.
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16: Let's start today with two of those people behind the planes of home builds who are pretty good stories, and they're representative of the larger home building community. Scott Stewart and his son Casey are aviation buffs. They're also, coincidentally, father and son.
17: Good afternoon.
16: Good to be
17: with
16: you.
17: How's it
16: going? It's going all right. How's your show?
17: You know, I'm at Oshkosh, and you can't get any better than that.
16: If you've ever either been a father or a son, you know that there are, it can be difficult times from what I understand, from what I can tell of the many things that bond both of these guys together. Aviation and home building is a big part of it. Am I right?
17: We've done a lot of flying, a lot of building together, and had a blast doing it.
16: Yeah, you have an RV7. Go ahead, Casey.
17: It's got the little wheel in the right place, and no, Bob, that doesn't mean it's in the front. No little dangly thing.
16: All right. Tail wheel guys. Yeah. I know how they are. Back when I was looking for 28 people to fill 28 guest spots for this show this week, I got an email from Scott, who, by the way, goes by Dakota Hawk.
17: Dakota Hawk is my Vans Air Force
16: name. Casey, do you have one?
17: Casey Stewart. I'm real original like that. You know?
16: maybe Tailwheeler or something would have worked better. But Scott sent me a note. He said, let me tell you about my son. Then a little bit later, I got an email from Casey, and he said, let me tell you about my dad. So let's start with each of you telling me about yourself. Scott, what brought you to aviation, and what's your background?
18: Well, I got into aviation when my father took me flying, and he got his private pilot's license and took me flying in a Cherokee. Mm-hmm. I was probably 14 or 15 years old, but he didn't get to fly too often. In fact, I think I only flew with him twice in the Washington, D.C., Quantico area. Mm-hmm. But I always loved flying.
16: No kidding.
18: Yeah. And so after that, you know, when the flew RC planes for about 10 or 15 years, but about the time I realized I've got 9 RC planes and I don't have anything to take home and fix on the end of the week, at the end of the weekend, I realized I really like the building part. And that's when I got into, into home-built airplanes.
16: And the RV wasn't the first plane you built, was it?
18: No, my first plane was a Dakota Hawk, which is a Fisher Flying Products all wooden airplane, wood airplane with fabric covering. And it's essentially it's a Taylor craft with a Continental 85 engine. Yeah. I just had a blast building it. It took me 4.5 years to build it and flew it for 8 years. And low and slow, lots of fun. And lots of fun up in the Seattle area where we live, mm-hmm. You know, river valleys and mountain passes and lots of places to fly out to and to enjoy up there.
16: Are you skilled at woodworking when building that?
18: Oh, no.
16: Because then you go to an aluminum plant. Yeah, no? Really?
18: No, woodworking, the good thing about the Fisher planes is that they're simple to do. It's a plans-built airplane, mm-hmm. but they do have a kit, but it's essentially a lot of sticks, and you cut those sticks to length and glue them together, and it's the gussets that make the strength. Yeah. And if you know anything about building with wood, as long as you've got a good glue joint and then a good strong gusset, that joint will never come apart. Mm. And I flew that plane for 8 years and just recently sold it. And it's just in as good a condition today as it was the day I built it. Never had any problems at all with the construction.
16: Was he around when you were building?
18: He was. He was a little bit shorter back then. Yeah. In fact, the Dakota Hawk is built with a geodesic construction, which is very small, almost popsicle-sized pieces of wood that are interlaced. And once you're building, you have to get in.

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1: Got my tail dragger endorsement, and then I did my own test flights and flew my Dakota Hawk.
2: Wow. What's that like, growing up as a five-year-old working on a plane? I suppose that just seems like a normal day for
3: you. Know, people would ask me what I do when I go home, you know, back in elementary school, you know, what do you like to do? Do you like to play sports, or what video games do you play? And I would tell people that I would help my dad build an airplane, and everybody would give me this funny look, like, what do you mean build an airplane? And you guys don't have an airplane in your garage, you know? that was normal for me, and I think I had a very unique childhood because I was able to go out and spend time with my dad building an airplane. You know, how many kids get to do that?
2: Yeah.
1: We had a lot of father-son time, and a lot of times where he'd come out and say, "Dad, is it done yet? Let's go flying."
2: And I don't think it's much of a secret when you mentioned you had a lot of father-son time, especially in the teenage years. Fathers and sons have a way of drifting apart. I don't sense in the time I've spent with you this week that was a situation or has been a situation with you two, is it?
3: I think that because of the RV7, we avoided that. Yeah. That teenage time is usually where that happens, and that's right about the time that we started and finished building the RV7. We started it, 2005, I think it was. Yeah. So that was our first year coming to Oshkosh, and through that whole time, you know, we would go out into the shop and he would work, and I would goof off and help where I could, and then
1: tell me to hurry up.
3: Tell him to hurry up, you know. And then just a little under 4 years later, he started flying it. And as soon as that 40 hours was off, my mom got the first passenger ride, of course, you know. And then I was right there ready for the second one. And
1: Casey
3: since then,
1: is the airport kid. He lives at the airport. He's the kid who, you know, back in the old days when you used to hang on the fence and wait for somebody to give you a ride, he's the one who's down there. If I'm off at work, he'll go down to the airport. He'll walk up and down the hangar rows and find, you know, plenty of buddies out there. And he'll find somebody with the hangar open. And he's got the parachute slung over his shoulder and says, "Oh, you're going flying. I've got my parachute."
2: You always wear a parachute when you fly?
3: If we are...
2: Or is that just a you know, something to make people... No, you want to go flying with them.
3: I don't actually carry the parachute with me. See. That's a bit of over-exaggeration.
2: Okay.
3: But I do have the hangar keys so that if we're going and doing aerobatics, I can get the parachute.
2: You guys do aerobatics.
3: We like...
1: What
3: we
1: else
3: like
1: do you have an RV for?
2: I don't know.
3: we like looking up at the world.
2: Yeah.
3: You know, you don't always have to look down at them.
2: Yeah. You said, I think it was last night at the FAA forum on safety. Maybe not. No, it was somewhere else. That when your dad first flew into Oshkosh, I don't know if he knows it, that you didn't think he might, you weren't sure he was ready to fly into Oshkosh.
3: That was a
2: Do you know this? Do you know he didn't think
1: he
2: might?
1: You know, he says all kinds of things about me. I ignore most of them.
3: Don't get me started on
1: actually,
3: his landing.
1: Actually, the story about my first landing coming into Oshkosh is the entertaining part.
2: Yeah.
3: We'll get there.
2: Go there.
3: It was a brand new plane. We were used to the low and slow, and we had suddenly gone to this high-performance plane. And being, you got to be safe with these planes. Flying into Oshkosh is very much a information overload. You know, there's a lot going on, and if you're not comfortable with the plane yet, it's not a safe thing to do.
2: Mm-hmm.
3: So just being cautious, make sure he can do the slow flight and everything, and he did just fine. So I was absolutely comfortable. As long as he's comfortable flying, I'm comfortable. It's when he gets scared that I get scared, and luckily that hasn't happened.
2: Yeah.
3: So I just made sure that he was comfortable with the flight, and that way I was too.
2: So
1: my
2: landing?
1: My first flight into Oshkosh.
3: That was last year.
1: Was it last year? I guess this was my second flight into Oshkosh. Yep. And we're on base to final.
3: Oh, gosh.
1: And I'm looking down, and there's Oshkosh spread out below me. Beautiful sight, beautiful day, you know, a day like today with blue sky, a couple of clouds up in the air. And I'm looking down at the grounds while I'm turning base to final, and I'm looking. I say, "Oh, Casey, look at those jets over there," you know, kind of like that. "Oh, look, shiny." And Casey says, Dad, final.
3: Focus.
1: Land of the airplane.
2: So he's the conscience in the, of

0: the two, right?
1: I'm the brains.
0: Yeah.
1: Somebody's got to do it.
0: Yeah. I want to pivot for just a second, Casey, because you were at the – we had Mark Guyron of the FAA here yesterday.
1: Yep. Great discussion.
0: Yeah, that was going to have a little safety session out there and talk about regulations or policies or not. And not very many people showed up. Very few people. Frankly, embarrassingly few people showed up. You were one of the ones that did. I was curious what your reaction was to what you heard.
1: I think that sort of thing is the – that's what we need to do in the home building community. That is what's going to take this home building community to a better, safer level. It's those grassroots discussions with the guys who fly the planes and the guys who make the policies. Mm-hmm. That's having those discussions, whether it's only the 20 people that we had show up or maybe 200 next year. Let's see if we can get more. But that's what's going to bring out all the ideas, and that's what's going to allow us to make an informed decision that's going to keep the pilots safe and the planes flying every year.
0: You could do worse for a kid.
2: He's a good kid.
0: Yeah.
2: I like having him around.
0: Yeah. Well, I like having you come in, and thanks for coming in. Father and Son Building with Scott and Casey Stewart. If you're on the various bulletin boards, Scott goes by Dakota Hawk, and Casey goes by Casey Stewart.
1: Real original.
2: And Bob goes by the original Bob Collins.
0: Well, I have to now.
3: Here's an interview from 2023.
4: Welcome back to Squawk 1200. I'm Fareed Gio, along with Paul Prydecker. And to finish out this hour, we have Sean, Nick, and Jared from the National Association of Air Traffic Controllers. I kind of got that mixed around. I'm sorry, but I'm going to do a visual joke. Gentlemen, we need to talk about your flair. Those of you watching in the video stream, you can see that they have these lovely yellow vests and a lot of pins. It's pretty cool.
5: Thank you. We're having a competition to see who can get the most flair.
6: A flair off.
5: I feel like I'm winning at the moment.
4: I think you're out. Yeah, you even have like stuff that dangles and everything.
5: Oh, a ton of stuff.
7: I was only given my vest last night, and I haven't gotten any pins yet, so yeah. I was intimidated to take it off because of Sean.
8: We're always happy to have you guys come and visit with us, because what you do is so important to the system. You all are excellent professionals. The pilots and air traffic controllers work together as a team. I realize that sometimes some team members are better than others, and we want to talk about VFR and IFR operations, and start out by just talking about the things that you've learned, the things that you'd like to pass on. If you could wave a wand over to every pilot and say, "Do this," what would it be?
5: So, Paul, I would start with, we want to talk to you, and it might sound intimidating to be on the frequency if you're a newer pilot, but we want to talk to you. We want to be able to give you advisories, traffic advisories, give other aircraft flying in the system advisories on who you are. Again, because if you're not talking to anybody, we're going to see a primary, or we're going to see an intruder is what it looks like. It looks like an INR scope, and we're going to get an altitude readout if you're showing your MOTE C on. But we're not knowing what you're doing. So if we have aircraft IFR on an airway and you start climbing, we're not sure of your intentions. So we got to call that traffic to that aircraft and try to figure things out. So we do want to talk to you. Also, a big point for me is, if you run into a problem and we're talking to you, we are going to be able to respond a lot quicker.
8: Of course.
5: And
8: sure.
5: if you're not, we have to then find you, give you a code to squawk, and be able to acknowledge your position, radar ID you, and then go from there. So if you run into a situation like you have a VFR entering IMC conditions, you don't have a lot of time before you become disoriented. That's precious seconds that we're losing. That's pressure that we're losing on trying to find your position, when we should be helping you get back to where you came from.
8: And for the VFR pilot, of course, what we're talking about is, we teach people to, file a flight plan, but what we should really be teaching is get flight following.
5: Yes, sir.
8: Get flight following, get a squawk code, start talking, just so, as you said, your response time is quicker, and it really helps the other pilot then be able to understand where the traffic might be and things. So, I think VFR pilots sometimes think, I don't need ATC. That's an IFR world, mm-hmm. but that's not true.
5: Correct.
7: Well, you can compare and contrast the two. Everybody gets taught to do VFR flight plans, and it's still a great idea. It's a great tool, but I think they're more designed for when you're flying in places where you can't have air traffic service, or maybe it's you don't have radio reception or something like that, where you might go down and nobody knows. Now we've got your route, we've got the color of your plane, we've got all that information to come and try and get search and rescue and save you. But if you're actively talking to us, that happens before you even ditch the plane. As soon as I lose a radar target as you're descending, I've already got people en route. It happens before the accident or possible accident even happens. So I think the time difference is huge, and I feel like flight following almost, in some cases, can replace a VFR flight plan, provided you're in congested airspace and places where there's good coverage and good ATC.
8: Well, of course, where you are, you're in SoCal. And and then you're in Albuquerque Center, so you each mm-hmm. have some different functions, but it's all in congested airspace. Yeah.
4: Nick, talk a little bit about some of the challenges. I mean, the SoCal is just thick with.
6: I mean, I think I'm just going to reiterate pick up flight following. We've talked to hundreds of pilots over these last few days down in Oshkosh, and it seems like they don't want to be a hassle to air traffic controllers when it's the complete opposite. Like, getting flight following makes our job easier. We get to point out where you are to other pilots and keep pilots separated, and we get to use different altitude restrictions, so it just makes our job a lot easier.
7: Yeah, I'm Southern California as well, only on the approach control side, and I think something that is a recent development that might be news to some pilots is because of the staffing crisis that's both in the pilot side and the air traffic side. You know, we need pilots, so the pilot salaries go up, and one day Jimmy says, I want to be a pilot, and tomorrow he's flying in the airspace with an instructor. And it takes us 2 to 4 years to train a controller to get to that point. So because we're in this place where we've got a ton of flight training happening now, and the controllers haven't had time to get trained and get back up and running at a full staffing level, when you're talking about especially IFR procedures and getting instrument ratings, anytime as a pilot you can cancel, we're talking IFR versus VFR, if you can cancel IFR and do some of that stuff VFR, maybe you're in Albuquerque or Southern California sure. where it's good weather, that's going to give you much more flexibility on how many approaches you can get done and how fast and your imprint on the system, because the separation standards are, there's still a ton of protections for you as a VFR pilot, we just don't have to have you 3 to 5 miles away from the next guy, and it makes it a lot easier on us, and that in turn gives you more chances to get what you need done.
8: I've been in aviation training for, let's call it 30 years, a while. And one of the things I used to try to communicate to my instrument students was that if you're going into an airport that's maybe non-towered and you're making position reports, telling somebody that you're at the final approach fix on an ILS does not tell a VFR pilot where you are. That you should say, well, I'm 6 miles north, because what does VFR know about that terminology? So this is questions about education. Do you have a lot of outreach and do kind of what we're doing here around the system to try to educate pilots what works and what doesn't?
7: I think this is the mecca for it, but in Southern California, I've gone to multiple airports and pilot functions, and you know, they buy me pizza, and I answer their questions and answer for the actions of my coworkers. So, yeah, we do as much outreach as we can. Tell them about your coffee stuff that you and Wendy are doing.
5: Mm-hmm. So my wife also works. She's also here with us. She works at Albuquerque at Tricon, so she works the airspace around the airport, and she helps facilitate coffee with controllers, which we actually did over at the NBAA yesterday morning. And it's awesome because it just puts controllers and pilots in the same room, and we can just talk about anything in the system, what's going on, what can we do better, what can they do better, how do we work better as a team, and be able to make sure that we know that we are on the same team. We want to be a crew member with those pilots and be able to help you guys move through the system. And that really is our goal. And, of course, answering questions for them. A lot of pilots last year, I know, were very nervous to talk to us because we talk so fast, or they just would be a little bit intimidated. And we want to break down those barriers and just let them know that could not be more untrue. We want to talk to you. And if we are talking too fast, just let us know, mm-hmm. new pilot or not. If you're having a hard time understanding, just tell us to slow down, and we will do that.
4: We're speaking with Sean, Nick, and Jared of the National Air Traffic Controllers Association. You kind of stole my question, but that's basically I was going to say. I think a lot of pilots are just afraid of saying it in the wrong order and everything else. But the thing is you're kind of like a therapist on a couch. Is it, you know? we're here to help.
8: Well, one thing, I mean, you've flown for an airline. I flew for an airline. People have the idea that, you know, airlines kind of set the model for, you know, communicating. I've heard some horrendous things from the airline world. Mm-hmm. We all make mistakes.
5: Correct.
8: It's best just to say, hey, that went over my head. Can you please repeat it, you know, rather than guessing. Every conversation we've had this week, somehow the concept of a shortage comes in. Mm-hmm. You guys don't have enough controllers. What are you trying to do to fix it?
5: Well, unfortunately, like where I'm at here, so I'm just a controller. I work the boards. I also do development on scenarios for new training. But we are in a staffing crisis big time. Yeah. We've been on 6-day work weeks for almost 10 years at my facility. We work 10-hour days a lot of times. And I'm not really sure what is being done behind the scenes, but we need help on
8: that. You need
5: help. Yes, sir. Mm-hmm. We do need help. And, you know, the training at our facility on an average takes about 3 years from start to finish when you walk in our door. And, I mean, it's so you can't just pick up 10 people tomorrow and then, you know, add them to our numbers. It just doesn't work like that.
4: Is that on just one position, or is that to be fully qualified on several positions, depending if you're at a center or approach control or whatever?
5: In our area specifically, we have 8 sectors. And you need to be checked off on both those positions on an associate, which is going to be our D-size, what we call it, who works next to the radar controller to help do landline communications, and then also on the radar position. So we have, I mean, in theory, it's 16 positions you have to check out on.
8: So age range, when can you start? When can you, you know, how old do you have to be a controller?
7: I believe you can apply at 18, mm-hmm. but most people don't get in until, you know, early 20s.
5: 31 is the cutoff, I believe.
8: Okay.
5: If you're over 31, you are not eligible.
7: I got hired 20 days before I turned 31, and I had to run through college to get there, let's just say that. We used to take a majority of our controllers from the college side, the CTI schools, and obviously from the military.
8: Sure.
7: But when we started to see this staffing crisis on the horizon, we obliterated the military list. Those guys came in right away, guys and girls. They, you know, they've got experience. They're easy to check out. The 3-year program might only be 2 for some of those people. That was the most efficient route. Then you take the college. And it's not to say that college or military or even off-the-street hires have different aptitudes, but the military and college are some sort of a filter that's already there. People don't go to college for an aviation something unless they like aviation.
8: What's the bottleneck? Is it just the lack of people, or is it lack of ability to train them? You know, where's the bottleneck in the system?
6: Well, once you get hired, you have to go to Oklahoma City.
8: Okay.
6: And essentially, it's a do-or-die situation where you get put in a simulator, depending on if you're going en route or terminal. And essentially, you take finals, you know, every few weeks, and then they average your score at the end, and if you make it, you go to a facility, and if you don't, that's the end of your career. So my understanding is that Oklahoma City can only take so many people, and so with the instructors down there, the amount of instructors down there, I know that they're working double shifts down there. There's just not enough people to manage everything.
4: And that leads into where are you here at EAA for people who are interested in maybe exploring the career or just talk to you more about their own techniques as they're flying around?
5: I would definitely say to come check out our booth. We have a booth right in the shadow of the tower, the National Air Traffic Controllers Association booth. We do pilot talks just about every hour on different topics, whether it's VFR, flight following, communication, IFR. We have multiple talks, and after all those talks, we have a Q&A where we want pilots to come up to talk to us if they have questions about certain things. If I can't answer them, if it's something that an approach controller, we have somebody from every walk of life over there.
8: Thank you guys for what you do.
4: Thank controllers you. Are people too. Sean, Nick, and Jared of the National Air Traffic Controllers Association. Up next from Home Builders HQ, it's On the Fly. 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
3: Were you in Oshkosh in 2022? Here's an interview from that year.
9: And joining us now is our F-35 Lightning II demonstration pilot, Major Kristen Bayo-Wolf. And also joining her is Senior Airman Jessica Pieper. Welcome, ladies.
10: Thank you.
9: All right. Are you ready for more fun today, Bayo?
10: Heck yeah. We're going to make some noise out there.
9: You had the day off yesterday. What did you do?
10: I actually put some civilian clothes on, went incognito, walked around the show.
11: So I went to some creameries around the area, got some good Wisconsin cheese.
9: Well, Jessica, you're actually originally from Minnesota, right?
11: Yes, originally.
9: Okay. All right. Well, that's not too far away. But your first time here.
11: Yeah, first time here at Oshkosh. Right. Never been before.
9: What do you think?
11: It's pretty impressive. I've never seen so many airplanes in my life, and I don't think I ever will again.
9: This is the place to do it. Mm-hmm. And Bayo, you said that you were here in 2015.
10: I was, yeah.
9: And she said, "Oh, I was just here for a day to pick up a Raptor and take it home." It's like, oh yeah, I just jumped in my Honda and went home.
10: Yeah, it's a pretty Gucci ride for sure, and a good experience just to get out here 7 years ago.
9: Excellent. What's your background? How did you become the demonstration pilot for the F-35?
10: Yeah, I've been 11 years in the Air Force. Didn't do any GA prior, so Air Force trained me up. You know, 3 years later, I was flying the F-22 Raptor. Did that for an assignment, and then 2017 swapped over to the F-35A. Did 2 years in the combat squadron in that, and then the demo job opened. It moved up to Hill Air Force Base, where we're stationed now, and a lot of luck, a lot of timing applied, and luckily got selected to be the demo pilot. So I've been doing that for a couple years, and it's phenomenal. I mean, you get to take the airplane around the country, around the world sometimes, and go to air shows and show it off.
9: That's great. Some good stories that you can share?
10: Oh, good stories. I'll tell good flying stories. I can tell those. Just getting to see, you know, people's faces light up, whether they worked for Lockheed making the plane, they've never seen it fly, all the way down to little kids that are, you know, poking their parents and saying, "Mom, I want to do that." That's why we're here on the road, and that's the reward for going around to air shows.
9: Excellent. And Jessica, we have you here as well because you're a crew chief on the F-35. When she goes out and makes noise and everything else, then she brings the airplane back. You have to make it ready, right?
11: Yes, doing all that stuff, making sure all the inspections are good, everything's safe, and making sure the planes are ready to fly for the next day or fly home, which is a long trip sometimes.
9: Okay. You've been in the Air Force, you said, 3 years?
11: Yes, sir.
9: So I would think this is maybe a kind of a prestigious opportunity for you as a relatively new airman to be able to be on this demonstration team. How did you get picked?
11: It's just a matter of, like, the luck and the timing and being qualified and then making sure you're a good fit for the team. It is pretty cool that I get to do it as such a younger senior airman, almost brand new to the Air Force. But we have the time on aircraft. They know I'm experienced enough to be able to fix the plane and be on the road. So it's just a really cool gig, not going to lie.
10: Yeah, she's going to downplay it. I'm saying she's the youngest person we've ever hired. And it is super prestigious, and we apply and interview. And hiring a 20-year-old person to take care of your airplane. Turned 21 on the road a couple weeks ago, so that was awesome. It's super prestigious, but it's also rewarding for them to kind of see their efforts pay off, like, right in front mm-hmm. of them, when normally we don't get to fly in front of the maintainers.
9: Mm-hmm. Right. How did you get to the Air Force? What was your path?
11: I come from a very strong military family. Okay. My father was a crew chief. My sister is a crew chief. So it's just in the family, the legacy of just fixing planes.
9: Awesome. And your family's here with you today?
11: Yes, my mother is here today.
9: All right. You going to show her around?
11: Yes, I've been showing her around. I'll show her around the airplanes later, too. But
9: And, Bale, your mom was here earlier this week.
10: They were. Yeah, my mom and dad were out here.
9: Yeah, your mom was up here on the announcer stand with us. And, there was a pretty big grin she had on her face as she was watching you fly.
10: Yeah, they're funny. They're huge fans. And actually got to talk to her on the radio right before I flew 2 days ago. So that was pretty cool.
9: That was awesome. Now, I was looking up some information about the F-35, and there are about 840 or so, or 850 airframes that are flying now.
10: You probably have better data than I do. Okay. We fly the A model in the Air Force.
9: Right.
10: We've got 78 tails at Hill Air Force Base right now for three combat squadrons. The Navy's here.
9: Right.
10: The Marines fly it, and we're also selling them internationally. So huge footprint for the F-35, and it's only getting bigger, which is great for us.
9: Great. What other countries are operating the 35? I know Israel.
10: Maybe list them off. I think it's like 11.
9: 11? Okay.
10: A lot of the European countries, some of the big hitters, obviously like the UK, Australia, Japan, Belgium's getting them.
11: Germany, I think, is also getting them.
10: Yeah, so lots of countries. But the cool part about that is we can go and talk to other countries who are flying, you know, the exact same airplane. They see the displays. They're flying the same tactics because we train them up at Luke Air Force Base. And that just makes us so much more of an interoperable force to be able to talk together and say, "Hey, you can fly my wing, I'll fly in yours. I know what you're going to do. I know what you're looking at." And we can train together and then just go, you know, into a conflict night one together and have that sort of, you know, I don't know, reputation with each other to do that.
9: And we're about 1,700 pilots are qualified in the different models of the F-35, but like 12,000 maintainers. So a little disproportionate ratio there. So, again, congratulations, because you had some pretty stiff competition, I'm sure. But normally, how many maintainers are you in normal situations? Are you with one airplane or several airplanes, or do you take care of the entire squadron?
11: So just as crew chiefs, we're just assigned different aircraft. We have our specific aircraft that we're supposed to take care of all the time, all the day, just keep up, upkeep maintenance. But when it comes to day-to-day operations, a plane needs to fly, and you need to make it fly. So that's how it usually goes.
9: Okay. So a crew chief is with each airplane. Obviously, there's more maintainers than there are airplanes. So do you just work in teams? So the crew chief picks up a team and says, here, come help me fix this airplane?
11: Typically, so they're dedicated crew chiefs. Okay. They are the better crew chiefs. They're the more prestigious ones, senior airmen. Staff sergeants who are assigned a specific aircraft, and you get your name on the side of the aircraft saying, hey, I'm in charge of this plane. This is my responsibility.
9: Cool. So your name is on Bayo's airplane?
11: No, not today. It's not, but...
9: well, let's fix that. I'm sure there's someone here who can
10: pretty easy.
9: That.
10: Just put stickers on it.
11: Yeah.
9: There you go. Well, unless you fly too fast, then the stickers come off, right?
10: Yeah, maybe.
9: Maybe. with this, with you on the road, are there other maintainers with you, or are you solo?
11: Yeah, so there is another... more experienced crew chief here with me too, and we have an avionics specialist and a weapons specialist with us also, and an aircrew flight equipment for her gear and everything. So there's a couple of us here to take care of everything.
9: Good. I'm talking with Major Kristen Wolf, otherwise known as Bayo, around the airshow circuit, and Senior Airman Jessica Pieper, who are with the F-35 demonstration squadron. How many different places have you gone so far this year, and what's left to come?
10: Oh, man, we're about halfway through the season, so we've been about 10 to 11 locations. We've got 10 or 11 more, so we're just kind of finally getting into the groove of things. We have mostly a new team this year, actually, so getting everybody just fully, we're now, like, smooth sailing, which is great. We're about to hit the heaviest part of our season, you know, be gone for 3 air shows in a row. So being on the road with these guys for, you know, 3 or 4 weeks at a time, it's a lot of trust, and it's like a little family traveling around, which is most rewarding for my part is the people.
9: Mm-hmm. Good. And is that part of what goes into selecting a crew chief as well? Whether it's you or however it's selected, is the personalities that kind of fit together?
10: Yeah. Yeah, and we interview, you know, me as well as the top two maintainers on the team, interview every single person that gets vetted all the way up. And so that is a lot of it. Obviously, for them to make it to the highest level of the interview process, they're going to have a great reputation in the maintenance community. Everyone's going to know that they know their stuff and they know how to do the job very well. So at that point, at the last step of the interview, when I interview them, a lot of it is about personality and can you jive with a small team on the road? You know, how do you react to situations? Because, you know, we take 10 people total on the road, 2 of those being pilots, 6 maintainers, a public affairs, and then an aircrew flight equipment. So if those guys are starting not to get along because, you know, they're traveling about 180 days of the year, I'm on the road about 150, it can very quickly, you know, go downhill from there. So it's hugely personality based, and to talk to the crowd, you know, you got to have somebody that's sitting at the swag tent wanting to engage with the little kids and the adults and you know, talk to them about the airplane, talk to them about the Air Force.
9: Cool. Well, let's talk about that. What have been your experiences talking with crowds? I'm sure a lot of people wonder, someone of your age but experience level, I'm sure there's lots of questions.
11: Oh, yeah.
9: They're typical kind of questions that you get asked.
11: We always just get questions just about the aircraft, what makes it so new, what makes it so neat. And we have a helmet that we display sometimes at the swag tent. And a lot of people come up and ask us questions about the helmet, about the technology in the jet. My favorite are the little kids that come up and they want to be pilots someday. And my favorite part is telling them, hey, maybe one day I will launch you out in an F-35. Maybe that'll be me and that'll be you.
9: That's awesome. And, you know, having you both here, Women Venture was Wednesday, 30th anniversary of Young Eagles. Again, we continue to just try and foster access to aviation for everybody because there certainly seems to be enough positions to go around, not just pilots but maintainers as well. So I want to thank you for helping to support that mission. Bayo, what will we see today in your demonstration?
10: Yeah, so around 5:30, we're going to fly about probably a 6 to 7 minute profile of just me, single ship. So I can't do any aerobatics here without the Cat 1 aerobatic container, but I can do, you know, about half of my profile. So you're going to see as much of the airplane as I can show. The weapon bay door is open, so you can see where we hide all the bombs and missiles. We do a high-speed pass, which is right at 0.95 Mach, 600 knots indicated. Then we do a slow-speed pass, which is right on 100 knots indicated, you know, 90 knots ground speed, just to kind of show off the high AOA or angle of attack capability of the airplane. So you'll see all that. And then the cool part is I'll rejoin with some warbirds, fly a heritage profile to kind of show, you know, honor to, you know, the legacy warbird, World War II airplanes, all the way up to the newest and latest and greatest fifth-generation fighters. So we'll show off that a little bit in a formation flight, which should be pretty cool.
9: Do you know who's flying with you today?
10: I do not. We've got Stuart Milson out here as well as Doc Winters. Stuart is qualified in the P51 and the A1 out here, and then Doc's going to be flying the P51, so I'll for sure be with at least a Mustang.
9: Great. And what goes into qualifying a civilian pilot to fly formation with a military jet?
10: Yeah, it's pretty exclusive, as you can imagine, because, one, you got to have the right guys to, you know, Stuart Milson has been a civilian pilot his entire life, so without that military experience, but Doc Winters was a Navy guy, you know, so we have different experiences trying to bring them into the same formation, use the same terminology and that sort of stuff, and, you know, civilians train a little bit different than military, so trying to, like, share our knowledge, and we train once a year in March at Davis-Monthan Air Force Base with those guys, and we do different sorts of formations, different guys leading it to kind of get the experience and the camaraderie to be able to fly formation that close together, because it's a lot of trust that we put in them to be leading around, you know, our expensive fighters, but it's a lot of trust that they have in us, like, do not touch me, don't hit me, you know?
9: Right. Because for them, it's a very expensive airplane as well.
10: Yeah, absolutely. So,
9: super. We'll look forward to it, seeing the F-35 demo today about 5 o'clock, and is the airplane ready to go, Jessica?
11: The airplane is ready to go.
9: I knew that's what you would say. Joining us today, Major Kristen Bayo-Wolf, F-35 demonstration pilot, Senior Airman Jessica Pieper from nearby Minnesota, and hi to your mom, all right? That's a Wisconsin thing to say. This, thanks again for being here and being here at Oshkosh.
10: Of course.
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4: Welcome back to Squawk 1200. I'm Afterburner Al, along with Paul Prideker. How are you doing, Paul?
8: Al, I'm doing great. Yesterday we were talking about how it's going to be a beautiful week with no rain, and we woke up to rain this morning, so it's a typical Oshkosh, but we're having a great time.
4: There's a little bit of squishing around going on the field, but everything should dry out. I already was kind of perspiring a little bit by the time I got to the station,
8: yep.
4: So things are warming up and drying out fast, so come on out if you're local. Otherwise, we're glad that you joined us online at EAAradio.net, either watching or listening. 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And, of course, info at EAAradio.net if you'd like to drop us a line. But right now, we have two guests with us, Trey Walker and Andy Pate, both of Blue Line Aviation. And, Trey, you're the owner of Blue Line Aviation. Tell us a little bit about your firm. It's a flight school.
12: Yeah, so we're a flight school based in Raleigh, North Carolina. And we focus primarily on accelerated flight training for people looking for a career in aviation.
8: Are you doing more than pilot training? In other words, opportunities for mechanics? Or are we talking about a strict 141 pilot training school?
12: Mostly flight training, yeah. We don't really do any maintenance training.
8: Okay. Are you busy?
12: Yeah, we stay really busy. Last year, in spite of COVID, was our busiest year ever. And you know, this year, I think we're probably going to sell out the last couple of spots, you know, this week or next week, and move on to next year.
13: Yeah, we almost have this year done for. Like, it's almost completely filled up at this point.
8: So this is a traditional Part 141 program, and what's your fleet? What's your fleet makeup? I think I understood you might have just acquired some more airplanes.
13: Yeah, we definitely had an order of 100 Diamond aircraft, which is a huge order because I think it's Diamond's largest order now. So we have we're kind of spoiled, but we have air conditioned aircraft.
8: A pilot being
13: systems.
8: Spoiled, what a
13: I know,
8: unusual
13: right?
8: concept.
13: It's perfect.
8: Yeah.
13: So, but yeah.
8: And where are your students coming from? I mean, you must promote, advertise, market, but where are your students coming from? I mean, is it North Carolina, or are they coming from all over the country, or what's that look like?
12: Yeah, it's mostly all over the country. You know, there's a couple of concentrations on the West Coast and, you know, Texas, Florida. We get a bunch of people from there, but very few of them are actually from North Carolina, so it's kind of funny how that shift has happened.
4: When a student comes to you and says, I want to learn how to fly, what are you telling them? How much are you inspiring them, and how much are you giving them frank information?
12: Well, you know, we try to be honest with everybody, and the, kind of one of the funny things about how we do it is, you know, we don't take just everybody that applies or that comes and visits. So we really do a good job of vetting the student, making sure that we're a good fit for them, they're a good fit for us, and that they're likely to be successful in the program.
8: I had a former life at a regional airline, and during my 20 years there, I went from a period of time where we were filling up our classes with people with 5,000 hours to we can barely find people with 500 hours and everything in between. Are you affected by the same thing? Is there a shortage, or do you see the pipeline kind of filling in and you're doing your part to make sure these people have some employment afterwards?
12: Yeah, there's definitely a huge need for pilots still. We're seeing the airlines hiring. You know, people are training like crazy. I think probably a lot of flight schools are reporting that activity is, you know, above pre-COVID levels. So it seems to have rebounded completely. And I think, you know, the airlines did what they do best, which isn't plan for the future very well. And so, you know, they took a whole year off of hiring people. And so now there's a huge backlog of need that's worse than it was before. And on the other end, they let people retire early and did all these things to make their whole worse.
8: I resemble that remark, actually, because when I was at the airline, if somebody asked me, well, what are your long range plans? I would say dinner.
12: Right.
8: About as good as I could do.
13: Yeah, it is crazy seeing the effects, because you would assume that this shortage that was, like, you would think there's this huge pile of pilots that just need to get jobs, but it's just not the case. We're seeing that people are left and right are just hiring like crazy. And you can actually see the effects, like United alone just bought 25 sure. supersonic jets. So I mean, it's a clear indication that there's a huge investment because they're seeing the future as well. So
8: can a student come into your program at various entry points, or will they come to you with absolutely no flying experience?
13: Yeah, so typically most of our people goes into something called the Career Pilot Program.
8: Okay.
13: So this is it's a 6-month program. We get people from no experience to their multi-engine instructor rating in a matter of 6 months, actually less than 6 months.
8: So how many hours will they have when they leave?
13: Usually right around 200, 250.
8: Okay,
13: mm-hmm.
8: Sure.
13: Yeah. And right from there, they migrate into typically becoming an instructor with us. And from there, they get to maintain and uphold that same standard that we've already put in place at our flight school.
4: One of the challenges at the FBO level is keeping an instructor on staff because of the fact that there's so much upward pull mm-hmm. in the industry. And, of course, you don't really blame the instructor for wanting to move on as soon as possible. What is your particular policies as far as retaining instructors so that you have a continuity of instruction and education?
12: Yeah, you know, we were actually having that conversation yesterday as we saw one of our former instructors is the assistant chief at Middle Tennessee State University, and we ran into him at their booth over there. So, you know, we celebrate their success and they're moving on. You know, we don't really have an instructor shortage. Like, we don't experience that like other flight schools do, because, you know, we feel like we make a really good environment for them and they want to work here. They want to stay here. And in fact, we just finally had a push of 3 or 4 that, you know, finally moved out on the other end. You know, they stayed beyond 1500. So, you know, I think we probably turn away more people than we hire every month, and then we keep them for a long time.
13: Yeah, we just posted for certified flight instructors recently, and we're talking hundreds of applications coming in to be able to work at Blue Line. They see our culture, they see what we're doing and how fast we're growing, and they just want to be a part of that. So
8: I'm certainly familiar with the, you know, the goals and the kind of the footprint of a 141 program. And I'm sure you guys are the absolute best. But let's suppose you have a student who is not progressing according to schedule. What are some options?
12: Yeah, so we've one of the things that differentiates us is we have a huge support staff of people. We have program managers, academy leaders. We've got schedulers, operations people, all these folks. And so we've got a team of people that are able to help pull that student aside and figure out how to get them back on track or come up with an alternative plan for them. But we hope that our screening process, which is extremely unique and thorough, you know, reduces the likelihood that that's going to happen.
8: Oftentimes when we talk about pilot growth, pilot shortages, serving the community, creating pipelines, the subject of diversity comes up. Can you address that and how you're dealing with that?
12: Yeah, I mean, we you know, certainly welcome pilots from everywhere and students from everywhere. And that's one of the cool things about what we built. You know, we bring in students from all over the country, all kinds of backgrounds, you know, nationalities. We've got people that were on world championship sports teams. We've got people that were, you know, backpackers or corporate people. So there's a huge amount of diversity from where people are from, their backgrounds, what they're into. You know, we've got some folks that'll be here later this week that kind of speak to that vision of having, you know, an inclusive environment where anybody can be comfortable and welcomed.
13: Yeah, especially when it comes to the female side of aviation.
8: Sure.
13: So that's huge right now. So coming from my world of Blue Line, where it's marketing, I work with a lot of female-inspired accounts on Instagram and Facebook, and that's a huge thing. Every female that's ever come around Blue Line, I've always told them, hey, make sure you're following these accounts and everything, so they can have that community around them, and we also have that as well. Our chief flight instructor is female, and she's always there for the local female students that we have there.
8: Yeah, we're speaking with Andy and Trey from Blue Line Aviation, and I have just sort of one more sort of follow-up question about training, because I did so much training, and I'm just curious about this. Your fleet is all glass, so that's really nice, and sometimes I wonder, well, are you still teaching the basics, or is the focus really on automation?
12: Yeah, that's a good question, and thanks. You know, kind of what, kind of the way we've heard that a lot over the years. And I'll be honest with you, you know, 20 years ago, I was one of those guys that said you got to learn in steam before you fly the glass. And then I learned the glass, and then I saw the advantage of it. And then I went to the airlines where we didn't have steam gauges in the airplane, and then we started getting jets that we fly that don't have steam gauges in the airplane. And so what I tell people is, you know, there's got some Model T's floating around here. When you go to learn to drive, you don't start in that. You know, you start in whatever you have. And so we want to teach modern pilots in the modern world to learn to fly modern airplanes in the next-gen system. And so our aircraft do that better than anybody else's.
8: And do you find that because the students that you're getting grew up on iPads and other technology that they understand it, they get it?
12: It is amazing. I mean, my 6-year-old can do things on an iPad and a Kindle that I have no idea what how it's supposed to happen. But, yeah, we see that when they come in. They're really good at it. They're fast. They pick it up quickly.
8: So when are you going to put them in the pilot seat?
12: Oh, my son's already got some time.
13: Yeah, he already has time. Seat, yeah.
4: No, it's interesting you ask about that. And you know, early in my pilot career, when I get, you know, started getting my first jets, and of course, I'm like, oh, yeah, well, I'm flying a jet now, but it's a really old jet. It was certified 6 months before I was born.
12: Right.
4: So I'm still back in these round dials, no matter I couldn't escape into the 21st century. Is any of this glass panel, are you able to revert it to steam gauges or somehow simulate some of that, you know, some of like tracking of VOR? The only reason I bring this up is because I think it was 2 years ago, the summer of 2019, Collins did some sort of, or the GPS system did some sort of clock update, and it just completely screwed over all the Collins.
8: Yeah, I remember that.
4: People. Luckily, I was sleeping in a tent, and so I didn't have to worry about that at the moment. But it turned out we had, for the next couple of weeks, we're flying a lot of green needles in RJs.
12: Yeah,
4: and so it's kind of interesting that. You can bring everybody back to the beginning. Even I had to tell our dispatchers, like, you can't file that here because of service volume. So no one was even thinking about
12: sure.
4: that. It's amazing how in the span of, like, 5 hours, we were back to, you know, 1990s.
13: Yeah. And even talking about, like, the aspect of, you know, using modern technology, that even includes in our modern facility that we're building down in Johnson County right now. So this is, which is amazing. Just in general, like, I would put a lot of excitement in just the idea that's a modern training facility. But there's also going to be it's a 3-story building, and on the top floor, it's literally a barbecue restaurant that overhangs the runway.
4: I am hungry, but tell us where we can see you on the field in the last few seconds.
13: Yeah, we're going to be at Diamond's booth. We're going to be, you'll see our DA-42 there. It's a blue DA-42, probably the most beautiful plane there. Won't say anything. But yeah, you can find us there.
4: Trey Perfect. And Andy of Blue Line Aviation, thanks very much for joining us.
8: Thanks, gentlemen. Good luck to you.
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14: We have another really incredible guest with us today, Amy.
15: Are we doing aircraft manufacturers now?
14: Well, we're talking about people that are involved in aviation, aerospace. They build all kinds of stuff.
15: Well, that's, it's really EAA, cool. So it would make sense to talk about maybe kits and other miscellaneous. I mean, this is a broad spectrum talk show. So who have we got, hon?
14: We have Ron Luck with us today, and Ron is the CEO and president and owner of CompAir Aviation, and they are known for a number of different kinds of aircraft. But I looked at mostly composite airplanes, 500 of them. But Ron is passionate about composites.
16: Yes, I am.
14: Unlike aluminum. So what is it that makes you passionate about composites?
16: Well, aluminum is wonderful, but you can do all kinds of stuff you can't do with aluminum. You can compound curves, you can make parts, and it's lesser of a part count. Plus, when I buck rivets, everything gets weird. It's just all dented and it does.
15: It's hard on your hands too.
16: Yeah. No, aluminum doesn't like
15: a lot of rivets.
16: It doesn't like me. Yeah. It's just what it is. It just doesn't like me.
15: I get it.
14: So is your business kind of the professional side of what people do with 3D printers? I mean, where they design something and then
16: we do use the 3D printers and stuff. But no, we make everything. We have our own big 3-axis CNC machine, so we do everything that way, which is kind of cool.
15: Where are you located exactly?
16: We are located in Florida on the East Coast. So if I walk out on the ramp in my office, I can see the vehicle assembly building of Cape Canaveral.
15: Oh, that I know exactly where that is. Yeah. So
16: we walk out and watch Elon or whoever launch, and it's gotten to be a, oh, yeah, there's a launch. You walk out, yeah, there it goes, and go back in. You know, it's because you're so used to it, and we have customers that come in and like, can I see a launch?
15: Isn't that weird? Yeah. Is that a weird sensation?
16: It is. Because one of my customers came in and he said, I said, yeah, I'll call Elon and tell him, hey, can you do this at 3 today? You know, I've got a guy here who wants to see you go.
14: Yeah, we'll put it on Twitter. Oh, yeah. No, it's not called Twitter anymore. Ooh. Sorry. But you're a contractor to the aerospace industry, really, aren't
16: we
14: you?
16: We do some work for SpaceX, Blue Origin, ULA. Because our CNC house does that kind of stuff. We have some big CNC machines that do that.
15: Well, but that makes sense from a location perspective and also from a skills perspective, right, with your workforce, that you would be able to do that. The best part of that, though, is that that makes it more affordable for you to do the kits.
16: Yeah, and we have access to very smart people, which I'm not one of, but... No, we do. The resources at the Space Center are incredible. So in that respect, we're lucky. And it's easier for us to recruit people because who doesn't want to live in Florida? Well, okay, some people don't. But
15: yeah, I was going to say, I live in Florida, and right now I'm very happy that I'm here.
14: A little toasty down there. Yeah. But that's okay.
16: I sweat better than I shiver, so it's okay.
14: When I was over at your display the other day, the exhibit the other day, I saw these aircraft that I had not seen before, quite honestly. I saw the 6.2 of the Comp Air, the
16: that's
14: piston.
16: That's our new one.
14: And then the mock-up. No, it wasn't a mock-up. It was just a bare fuselage of the turbine, which I guess you're going to put a Walters into?
16: Yeah, the 601D. So that airplane will fly. That's an actual flight article.
14: And so is it sold already?
16: Yes, as a matter of fact, it is.
14: Oh, darn.
16: But he's willing to make a deal.
14: Okay. Well, now, how did you happen to pick the Walters engine for that?
16: We've been using Walters for a very long time. In fact, we were the first experimental company, home built, to pick up and use a Walter engine and then offer them for our kits. So we have about 200, and I believe it's 280 Walter powered airplanes flying.
15: That's a lot of turbine aircraft in the kit industry.
16: Yeah.
15: I would say that's a healthy chunk.
16: Mm-hmm. Mm-hmm.
14: Yeah. We know people on the field who have built smaller aircraft, and they hear, build a turbine airplane?
16: Why not?
14: That's a composite that carries the six.
16: Yeah.
14: Sounds like an incredible project. I mean, is it overwhelming to some people?
16: Yeah, I would imagine for some people it would be, but it's not that. Particularly the new airplane, is the culmination of what we've learned over the years in building airplanes to make it simpler and easier and stronger, lighter. So what you see there is an awful lot of experience.
14: We're speaking with Ron Luck, who's the CEO of Comp Air. And down in should we say Titusville? That's the that's where all the rocket launchers are too. And when you mentioned that you've learned a lot of things over the years, what changes to the way you build the kit parts, or what's the most dramatic one that you remember?
16: Well, it's we've learned how to build parts to make it easier for the builder, so things that are fixtured properly that interlock and make it so you almost can't make a mistake. Where the hinge points go for instance, in the bottom of the wing, it's all molded in. Where you can't mess up. You can't. It's all molded for you. The holes are there. You just push a piece of CNC'd. It goes in. So it does. It works really, really well. It does take some of the artistry out of it, though.
15: Yeah, but in a lot of ways, as the kit manufacturer, you kind of want to do that, right?
16: Absolutely. I mean,
15: you want to standardize what the product ultimately becomes. And even though, yes, it's experimental aviation, every time they start to change things, your heart palpitates a little bit, doesn't it?
16: We hate, I'm sorry to say it, we hate changes. And if people ask us, can I do this, can I do that? And the answer is, well, we tried that before, and it doesn't work. So, no. And they do it anyway. Yeah. And then the other one is the automotive engines.
15: It's okay. You can say it.
16: It gives me pause.
15: Gives you pause is fair because it opens a giant unknown, and yes. There have been some bad accidents that have happened because of those unknowns.
16: Yeah.
15: And we are not dissing auto engine installations by any stretch of the imagination, but it just opens up this big, giant, I'm not using negative, metaphors or anything like that. It just opens everything onto a different plane. And these are the reasons why, even with the new kinds of test rules that are coming out for test flying your kit airplanes, if you've got an uncertified engine or an unknown engine, you're going to end up out there for a long time in test phase.
16: Yes. The other thing that happens, and as a manufacturer, when an engine fails and it's whatever it is, nobody reports that. They only say, oh, a comp air crashed or a comp air went
15: right.
16: in. No one says, oh, well, it was an LT whatever engine and that's what the failure was. You know, they just know it was my airplane.
15: Correct. And that's bad publicity no matter how you slice it. I get that. I really do get that.
14: Well, I'm imagining as a builder, I'm getting on with my turbine comp, and I'm making good progress, and it's time to swing the engine in there. I'm not going to do that in my garage because I'm not building it in my garage anyway. But how – you've got to have help to do that. I mean,
16: it's not a particularly heavy engine, so it's no harder to install and hook up as a Lycoming or a Continental is. It's different. And we also offer assistance. We've flown out to different airports.
14: That's what I was going to ask.
16: Engine guy and say, hey, let me look at this. We've gone out to just do the first runs. The funny part about the difference between a piston and a turbine is as soon as the engine starts, if it's a piston, you're happy. It's like, oh, good, the engine starts. Everything's great. With a turbine or a jet, it's just the opposite. It's like,
15: the
16: engine started, because that's when the bad things start to happen. And that, so it's just kind of an interesting teaching, and that's what we try to do. We emphasize safety and teaching to our customers.
15: There's got to be a lot of teaching, I would think, because you see a lot of customers who are coming from a pure piston background.
16: Right.
15: What's involved in getting them up to speed for that, Walter?
16: We encourage people to come down to the engine manufacturer, and they have a cutaway engine, and they will go through the different components of the engine, how it works, what it does, and then we prefer to do the first runs on the engine if they'll let us do it, to fly somebody out there and do the first runs and the first taxi tests and everything, and teach them how to start the engine and properly manage it. Because once you do that, a turbine engine is a more reliable, far better engine. Well, not really better, but they're great. They really are. But it's a different management.
15: Correct. Are you seeing that? That is the engine that everybody wants in that airplane now?
16: Well, yeah, everybody wants it. Everybody wants all the power they can get. Let's face it. Everybody wants an airplane that lands at 20 miles an hour, cruises at 300, costs $2 an hour to run. That's what I want. But so, they all want all the power. They burn a lot of fuel.
15: Yes, they do.
16: So you do have to take that into consideration. But, yes, I love the engines.
15: But you've constructed this airplane so that it holds a lot of fuel.
16: Yeah, we carry in the turbine, we're carrying about 230 gallons. So it gives us a really good range.
14: I saw that first fuselage at the exhibit. Where is the completion of the first kit? I mean, is it complete? I don't mean built, but have you?
16: Oh yeah, we've
14: built the whole thing, and then
16: we have full production tooling.
15: Oh. So where on the field can people find you?
16: At Titusville Field?
15: No, we're
16: in booth 315, 314.
15: Perfect. Now.
16: By
15: Theater in the Woods. Now, at Titusville and online, where can they find you?
16: Just look us up, compairaviation.com.
15: Okay, that makes sense.
16: We're at Merritt Island and at Sebastian Communications. We own their hangar. We own them now. And at Titusville, we're on the west side of the airport. We have a big building there.
15: Fantastic. But they should call before they come there.
16: We give tours. We're happy to receive people. It's great.
14: Wow. Hey, Ron, thanks for coming. We barely scratched the surface. I feel like we want to do another session, but we don't have time.
15: No.
14: So, Ron Luck, thank you so much for joining us today on EAA Radio.
16: Well, thank you very much.
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18: I'm Pepper Wells, here with EAA Radio. It is not often I get to interview someone who needs no introduction. Today, I'm speaking with Bert Rutan, a name virtually synonymous with Oshkosh. Bert designed several of the most popular homebuilt aircraft ever, and he went on to win the X Prize for Spaceship One, and is soon to announce his latest design, the Rutansk Eagle. You're one of the most well-known people, although you have not always been that way. When you started off designing, you were younger than me, and rumor has it that you started designing and building airplanes when you were eight. Where do you think your love for aviation came from?
19: Well, I was brought up in a very religious home, Seventh-day Adventist. And so I couldn't do sports because they had their ball games on the Sabbath, on Saturday. So I did model airplanes because the other things, like going to movies and dances and so on, I was prohibited from. So I think I ended up doing model airplanes just because I was looking for something that I could do where all my friends were doing other things that I could not do. And I can't think of any other reason that I started. There was no aviation in my family, and that's kind of what started with me.
18: You solved a lot of challenges. The Voyager was the first plane around the world without refueling, and Spaceship One was the first private airplane that was in space twice in 2 weeks. What motivated you to take on those challenges?
19: Well, I found out real early when I won a competition, and it was in the Adventist version of Boy Scouts called Pathfinders, and I'd build a model and I won a prize, and from then on I thought, well, gee, prizes are real neat, so I tried really hard to win things, and I got into competition model airplanes, so I was able to. Before I could drive, I was able to get a ride up to the San Francisco Bay Area and go to model airplane competitions every 2 weeks. And I just lived for that. And I came back with trophies. So that was, you know, winning was what drove me.
18: I've seen a picture of the boomerang. It's gorgeous. How did you come up with those designs?
19: Well, I built that to solve the problems that light twins had. And that is the danger that they had when they had an engine failure. So I designed an airplane that was immune to those kind of accidents.
18: Bert, my father has talked about you since I was little. It's been an honor and a privilege for me to chat with you today.
19: Oh, thank you. Enjoy talking to you.
18: My guest today has been Bert Rutan. For EAA Radio, I'm Piper Wells.
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22: 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So occasionally you'll hear a bit of history that has changed since it originally happened. Maybe a federal official who's gone to another job, a future product that turned out not to be, or a company that's no longer in business. We'll always tell you which year the interview was recorded before it plays. So don't be thrown off when you hear from FAA Administrator Blakey or the proposed Eclipse 400 single-engine jet. Aviation's always changing, and EAA Radio streams those programs from the past to make you smile when you recall that was one of the years you came to Oshkosh.
23: This is Attitude Adjustment. Paul Pridecker, Mike Morgan, and Mike, we have a guest from MagniX who has some things to talk to us about with what's developing in their organization.
24: So Ben Loxton is a vice president with MagniX. Ben, welcome to EAA Radio. This has been a busy week for you guys. You've had an interesting announcement, but let's back up a second and talk about what the company is and does.
0: Yeah, thank you very much, and thanks for having me. So MagniX has been around for almost two decades now, focused mostly on developing novel electric technology. We did our first flight demonstrator in 2019, partnered with Harbour Air out of Vancouver, flying the Electric Beaver, which has been flying since then, and you will have seen it out there on the square. We have it here this week. So it's been a really successful program. Since that time, we've done a number of other flight demonstrators on a number of platforms, and this week for us is really about bringing all of that learning to general aviation and experimental aviation.
24: We've been watching the evolution of electric aviation for years now, and we've collectively felt like we were right on the edge of something bursting open. Where would you describe that business today, and why isn't it further along than we had hoped?
0: Well, I think, as everyone will know, the big challenge has always been the battery technology right behind it. The planes fly well electric. We've had the electric motors going for some time, but the batteries just don't have the capacity to get us there, especially on the larger scale. So we've been working really hard over the last couple of

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1: We've made this week. Why don't you tell us what that is?
2: Yeah, we were very excited to bring our latest development, which we're calling the Magni Air Motor. It's a piston engine replacement power scale, so it's the 175 kilowatts, 235 horsepower, IO540, IO390 type replacement, really targeted at that class of kit planes. And we announced that we're taking pre-orders for it this week for the first time and looking to deliver that along with the battery sets to customers next year for aircraft such as the Vans kits, for example.
3: Of course.
2: Yep.
1: Do you have a Vans kit on your facility right here, don't you?
2: We do. We have an RV-10 that we purchased just recently. Flew it over. I flew it into the show. It was a great experience
3: flying
2: it in on Friday. It was definitely something that's been on the bucket list for a long time, so I was really excited to do that. We're looking after this show. We're going to take it back and start taking that kit apart and doing the conversion over to electric.
3: When you, you know, when we talk about piston engines and we, you know, hear things like, you know, time between overhaul and, you know, 1,500 hours, things like that. Is there equivalency in electric technology? Will we be talking the same language with electric motors as well?
2: We'll talk the same language. We're certainly, one of our big things is to make them very pilot-friendly, right? Make them very operator-friendly. There shouldn't be big differences to what people are used to generally. The big advantage to electric, of course, is there's very few moving parts. So
3: where
2: we might have 15 hours between an overhaul with an electric engine, we're looking at 5 to 10,000 hours between an overhaul.
3: As a flight instructor, I'm curious as to what training will look like because systems are different, as you said. We'll have to, you know, rewrite some rules about, you know, what we're training and how we're training. Who's going to take that on?
2: I think it's a really interesting topic. It's something that we've thought a lot about over the years. One of our big things has been to change as little on the aircraft as possible. So the RV-10 today, for example, has constant speed propeller, has all those things. It will still have a constant speed propeller. It will still be the same to fly with the same sort of throttle interface, the same sort of power interface that you're used to. Where the difference will be, obviously, is instead of having manifold pressure, we've got kilowatts. Instead of having gallons remaining in the tanks, we've got kilowatt hours remaining in the batteries and translating it to endurance. So there's some differences in the way to think. And obviously, you've got the high voltage system, but much like driving a Tesla, it isn't hugely different to driving a normal car.
1: So here's a kind of a basic question. In the way that you sort of need to stay on top of an engine while you're in flight and make small adjustments as you're proceeding, is there anything analogous to that with an electric motor?
2: It's less so. I mean, you don't have the same sort of little adjustments you have to make. Obviously, you're still adjusting power as you would normally adjust power. You're still adjusting speed with it's got the propeller pitch control lever as you would in a normal aircraft. But you're not going to have the same sort of mindfulness of maybe temps and fuel flows and mixtures that you would be used to.
3: And are we talking the same equivalency of RPM, or is it something different?
2: It's similar. We're using the same props from propellers from Hartzell. So it's constant speed, so it'll be a little bit lower. We're trying to go for a little bit more efficiency. Efficiency is everything, so you'll see a little bit different things, like takeoff is maybe 2,300 RPM, and then you really want to slow it down. One of our big learnings with the Beaver was slowing the propeller down to stay at its best efficiency point. It's a little bit different to the piston engines, where you've got to keep them at high speed to get the power. The torque curve is much flatter, so you can slow it down and actually play with the efficiency, and the side effect of that is you get a lot less noise as well.
1: We're talking with Ben Loxton, who's a vice president with the company MagniX, about electric power for, at the moment, home builds and a bunch of other things as well. Now, your company has been invested in and working on other things besides just electric aircraft engines. Talk about some of the other things that you've worked on.
2: We've worked on a whole lot of different things. We've had a lot of different partners over the time for everything from hydrogen fuel cells. Rather than powering our engines by batteries, hydrogen fuel cells, electric engines, especially high power dense, high torque dense, like the ones we produce, have applications elsewhere, such as generator sets or anything that has to be mobile like that. And the battery technology that we've been able to develop for aviation, being very safe, being one of the things that aviation really demands, that high level of safety actually has a lot of demands in other industries as well, where high degrees of criticality and safety are required. So we get a lot of interest from adjacent industries.
1: Talk more about the hydrogen fuel cell. Is that going to happen, do you think?
2: Yeah, it's interesting. We partnered with Universal Hydrogen on their demonstrator. They converted the Dash 8 aircraft a few years ago and flew that. I think it works very well.

0: Well, from a technology demonstrator, I think the challenge with hydrogen will, of course, be the infrastructure around it.
1: Mm-hmm.
0: You know, at least electric aircraft, electricity is everywhere, but hydrogen is somewhat hard to come by. So I think that's really going to pace the technology as much as anything else.
2: Can you kind of walk us through how the certification process is going to work and kind of the time frame from that and your interface with the regulatory authorities?
0: Yeah, we've had a great relationship with the FAA. The FAA have always been really, really good to work with, which has been fantastic. We were the first company to be awarded a special condition against Part 33 for engine certification for electric technology back in 2020 for the original engines that we were developing then with Harbor Air. And we partnered with NASA from 2022 to last year, really getting the data that helps feed into the regulations. The big things that need to change from a certification point of view is the regulations don't include electric propulsion today.
2: Right.
0: And there isn't any standards by which you would go and test and show electric propulsion is good from a certification point of view. So we've been working with the various committees and bodies and the FAA to develop those.
1: So this is a week, this is a big week for Mosaic. What kind of impact does that have on the adoption that you would expect?
0: I think it's really going to be a game changer when it comes to adopting things like new technologies like electric, and the big change with Mosaic allowing certain things like flight training to be included in aircraft that are certified under Mosaic will be a big opportunity. One of the big opportunities for the Magni Air product that we're showing here this week is to power the next generation of flight trainers, and through that really lower the cost to flight training. And flight training, for anyone that's taking on their license, they know it's expensive today. It's unbelievably expensive. And that's really pricing a lot of people out from enjoying aviation, right? So our hope is that through introducing electric aircraft in this class under Mosaic, we can make it more accessible for more people to come in.
2: The other part of Mosaic was just announced this week. I mean, last year they announced, you know, the Mosaic rule, which was great. And this year they're talking about the implementation of what we call consensus standards. And consensus standards, I think, is a big deal because it really means that industry work groups will be leading the push towards getting regulatory change. It won't be waiting on the regulator to lead. It will be industry-led, you know, supported by the FAA. So it's a new way of looking at regulatory change, which I think could speed this up.
0: Absolutely.
2: I hope so.
0: Yeah. No, absolutely. And we've been involved with the ASTM committees that have been working through that. And it's been good to see the shift and the rapid evolution over the last year.
1: So if I'm thinking of building a kit that's not an RV-10, and I think that I want to make the jump to make it all electric, what's the process that I would go through?
0: Well,
1: I mean, does it depend to begin with on whether or not someone's done it before?
0: Not really. I mean, we've got the whole end-to-end parts for the electric part, right? So engine, all of the controllers, all of the switch gear, and all of the batteries. So for any kit that you want to build this in, if it's in that particular power range, then we can provide all the components, and they can be connectorized and hooked up to work.
1: Are you having conversations like that this week?
0: Oh, absolutely. I mean, response has been really positive. There's a lot of people that are interested in incorporating some form of electrification into their builds, which is exciting.
2: I mean, it's been a long time coming, but as Mike said earlier, it seems like we're getting close to the edge here, I think, you know, to where this will be a reality, and not long from now we'll be talking about, gee, remember when we were working on this, and here it is.
0: Absolutely, and I think Oshkosh will be exciting over the coming years as we see more and more electric airplanes coming to the show.
2: Where are you in the field?
0: We're over at booth 324, which is just near the Garmin tent back from Boeing Plaza.
2: Sure.
1: And I want to make sure that no one makes the same mistake I did, which is get your URL wrong. Where on the web are you?
0: We're at magnix.aero.
1: .aero.
0: Yes.
1: Yep. Took me a minute, but I finally got there. Ben Loxton, who is a vice president with MagniX, talking about electrification of our previously not electrified aircraft. Ben, thanks for coming by.
0: Thank you very much.
2: Appreciate your progress, and good luck. 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
7: Welcome to EAA Radio. I'm Wireless Mike, joined with Paul Preidecker. And today we are talking to Reed McDonald and Riona Armsmith with Magnix Electric Powertrains. And you guys are doing some really cool stuff with putting electric engines in airplanes, from what I understand.
8: Yeah. Thank you for having us. We're excited to be here.
2: Is it your first time?
8: To Oshkosh?
2: Yeah.
8: Yes, it is.
2: Okay, great.
7: Now, but you're not new to the electric engine business. You've been doing this for a while, haven't you?
8: Yeah, I've been around technology and electronics, and super excited to be here with Magnix and our partnership with Harbor Air, bringing the e-Beaver to Oshkosh.
7: And how long has the e-Beaver been operating?
8: For about 5 years. Yeah, we started back in 2019 with our first electric flight. That was a result of a very quick 12 months of development and integration into the Beaver for our first flight. But since then, we've done 89 flights on that platform.
2: Riona, I understand you're the chief technical officer?
9: That's correct.
2: Yeah. That's great. So from a training standpoint, when you have a pilot that's flying these airplanes, is it more or less traditional training, or yeah, there's some changes to how you do this?
9: Yeah, so what we've worked on is we've developed a new engine screen, but what we try to do is keep it as similar as possible, right? Pilots don't particularly right. like change, and, you know,
2: unless it's in their pay.
9: Yeah, I mean, of course. So, yeah, we try and not give them too much data, right? That's half mm-hmm. the challenge of, as engineers, we want to feed in a lot of information, but pilots can't do anything with it. And so, yeah, we try to replicate what is there today.
2: And obviously we're talking about the technology for batteries, and that's improving over the years. If you look out into the future, what do you think is possible in terms of stage length, how long a flight could be?
9: Yeah, so where we are with the Beaver right now is that we can do an hour's flight, inclusive of reserves. And to be honest, that's kind of what you want to do with the Beaver. Mm-hmm. So Harbor Air, our partner, they only operate it on 30-minute flights anyway. And so it works perfectly for them with five passengers.
2: So it's mission perfect almost.
9: It's mission perfect. And then as we look at larger aircraft, it's really about pushing the energy density of the battery so that we can really do those longer range flights with more passengers.
7: Mm-hmm. So switching to the electric motor, generally motors are lighter than your traditional internal combustion engines. What are your savings there for weight-wise?
9: Yeah, so we save quite a bit of weight on the motor, but we add it all back in and more with batteries.
7: Yes.
2: There's no free lunch,
9: there
2: right?
9: There is no free lunch. No, we are max gross weight when we take off. So, yeah, okay. And land.
7: What do you get for performance with the engine as opposed to a traditional motor?
9: Yeah, we see a huge improvement in performance. So the electrical system's 95% efficient in comparison to a piston or a gas turbine, which is maybe 30. Climb performance mm-hmm. is significantly improved. We are able to go from a thrust setting at cruise from 63% with a radial engine to 41% with the electric. So much, much better than we ever expected.
2: So how did the partnership with Harbor come up? Did they search you out or did you search them out?
9: I think it was just a couple of innovators, right? They were willing to do something kind of crazy, right? And so all credit to Greg McDougall at Harbor Air, who just really wanted to make this happen. And, you know, we've had such a great partnership with Harbor Air from there on in.
7: Now, you actually have two beavers in Oshkosh, don't you?
9: We do.
7: And where's the second one?
9: So one is on static display at booth 324, and the other one's at the seaplane base. And we will fly that as part of the show tomorrow.
2: Oh.
7: Ooh. That's what time is that?
9: It's about 2:30. So it will be the world's largest electric aircraft to ever fly at an air show, and the world's first commercial electric aircraft to fly at an air show. So that's, big deal. We're very excited.
7: That's looking pretty exciting to see that tomorrow. But now you guys aren't just doing the engines for beavers. You're working on some other platforms also. What other platforms have you put some of your engines in?
8: Yeah, that's a great question. So we've actually flown five aircraft to date, which is something we're really excited about. So we started out with the de Havilland Beaver in 2019. In 2020, we flew the Cessna Grand Caravan. In 2022, we flew a Robinson R-44 helicopter. In 2022, we also flew the Eviation Alice, which is a commercial platform prototype. And then in 2023, we flew the de Havilland Dash 8, and that was a hydrogen platform.
2: So when you're looking to, you know, basically you're retrofitting this into, you know, already existing aircraft, what's the certification process like? I mean, working with your regulators.
9: Yeah, so MagniX was the first company to agree special conditions for certification of an electric engine against Part 33. So we've really been leading on that front. So it is really just working through those 19 special conditions and, you know, showing compliance. So we've had to develop the means of compliance, write the test plans, write an electric engine endurance test plan. It's very different to a gas turbine or a piston. So we have to define the certification path, then define the means of compliance with that certification path, how we're going to test it, show that the test is representative, build conforming hardware, and get it into service. So a very traditional cert path on the engine side, and then we'll apply for the STC on the aircraft side.
2: So most piston aircraft pilots and owners talk about, you know, their engine as a TBO, time between overhaul. Mm-hmm. Do we have a spec for that on
9: yeah,
2: this?
9: Yeah, so it's quite really quite different with a motor. There's no hot section,
2: right.
9: So, you know, big overhaul just doesn't exist. So you're mm-hmm. really looking at kind of replacing bearings, right, your low cycle fatigue on shafts and casing, that's 10,000 hours. But the core of the motor is 20 to 30,000 hours. So we really see huge improvements in reduction in engine maintenance, and then really it's about managing the battery cycles instead.
7: A big consideration for a lot of people is the cost, you know. So how does the cost of, you know, the engine and the batteries compare to traditional motors?
9: Yeah, so I think it's what we really care about is direct operating cost, right? Really, what mm-hmm. does this mean to customers who are going to buy this in the end? And so we can show with Harbour Air through the partnership that we have, where the fuel price in Canada versus the electricity price, we are about break even on really low volume entry into service. So immediate entry into service is break even on DOCs, which is really exciting.
2: But you're also getting increases in performance, as you said.
9: Absolutely.
2: Yeah.
9: Yeah. It can do everything they use it for. And so, yeah, for them, it really makes sense to go green immediately.
2: Do you have another aircraft in mind to retrofit?
9: Well, the next is the Dash 7. So we have a partnership with NASA under the Electrified Powertrain Flight Demonstration Program. So with that, we're taking the four-engine Dash 7 aircraft, taking two of the engines off and replacing them with full electric powertrains. So we show hybrid electric at the aircraft level. Really makes sense.
7: So hybrid electric, where are you getting the electricity from for the engines?
9: From the batteries. So it's a MagniX battery pack into a MagniX motor. Yeah, and we show about 30% fuel burn reduction from that, and we can maintain the original range of the aircraft. So that's really interesting for us.
2: Yeah, Reid, I was going to ask you, but I think we already know the answer. I was going to say, what does success look like to you? But it sounds like we're there.
8: We're there.
2: Yeah.
8: This is it's new and it's exciting. And we still have some work to be done on the certification side and in partnership with NASA and with the FAA, which we're grateful for their contributions and working with us to bring the technology to market. But we're looking at 2027 for certification entry into service.
7: Mm-hmm. And that's for which aircraft or just to as a general replacement for multiple aircraft?
8: Yeah, so we'll complete the NASA EPFD program, get certification on the engine, the battery pack, and the complete powertrain, and then we'll have a dual effort with in partnership with Harbour Air and the STC with Transport Canada.
2: Mm-hmm. Do you find much difference in working between U.S. regulator and Transport Canada regulators?
9: No, there's quite a good alignment. I mean, Transport Canada largely follow the FAA, but there is a big difference between EASA and the FAA. Right?
2: Oh, yeah.
9: Mm-hmm.
2: Oh, yeah.
9: Huge. Yep.
7: Are you also going to be looking for EASA certification also?
9: Yeah, but later. Right?
7: Later.
9: We'll work with the FAA, we'll get it certified, and then we'll work through how it works with the EASA. But the standards are so different right now, it's very difficult to do it concurrently.
2: Well, looking at, some of the new regulations coming out of EASA to support eVTOLs and things like that, I don't see the FAA going that direction at all. It's two different platforms and two different approaches to it. So
9: I agree. But largely we focus on the Part 23 and Part 25 world. Mm-hmm. Our engine, our biggest engine is 800 horsepower. So, mm-hmm. we're pretty sizable.
7: Are you looking at all and going to something a little bit smaller that I can put in my Cessna 172?
9: Yeah, maybe one day. We are so focused on getting what we have certified.
7: Okay.
9: And then go from there. You can get very busy doing a lot of R&D, but we are very focused on bringing this technology to the market.
7: Is this something that's, from an engineering standpoint, easy to scale larger and smaller once you get the original certification?
9: Yeah, absolutely. And there's a lot of flexibility in motors, so we can support a wide speed range. We don't have to do a spot point engine design for a different platform. So there's wide applicability of our engine into different platforms. So, yeah, scaling it up, scaling it down is pretty simple.
8: That's the easy part. The certification takes more time and
2: of
8: more
2: course.
7: Money. As
2: of
7: everybody
2: course.
7: Who has done anything in aviation, has seen before.
9: Yeah.
7: Yes.
9: Yeah.
7: So, and I don't recall. So, what year do you plan on trying to get certified by 100%?
8: 2027 will be certification entry into service.
2: So, if we invited you back here in 25 and 26, we can get an update, right?
8: Yeah, of course.
9: Absolutely.
8: Of course.
9: Yeah.
8: But we're making great progress. It's exciting. There's really a lot of momentum behind bringing this to market.
7: And when you... what is your long-term after certification, goals, or is that you're just kind of set on that certification at this point, and then see what happens after that?
8: Well, I mean, certainly we're focused on certification and entry into service, right? And so we'll probably begin at a low rate of initial production LRIP, and we'll be developing other technologies, other engines, other sizes to bring to market and certify as well. So we'll be rolling all that out. And so we look forward to really making a huge impact if you look at the need to reduce carbon emissions globally. And this is the beginning of just really a great wave of being able to make a major impact there.
2: Congratulations.
8: Right. Thank
7: well,
8: you.
7: We really appreciate you joining us and talking about your engines from Magnix. We've been talking with Reed McDonald and Riona Armsmith, and you're listening to EAA Radio.
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10: J-Bud G, we are on the fly at, I call it the Home Builders Pavilion, but it's really the Home Builders Haven / Porch here on the south side of Home Builders Headquarters. And we love coming down to Home Builds because, well, where did EA start? It started with Home Builds. And Charlie Becker, thanks for joining us today. Charlie, tell us what you do for EAA.
11: Sure. I oversee two major programs of EAA. We have the Home Build program. I'm directly over that, and then also the chapters programs.
10: So that's a big job. Two big jobs, actually. Two
11: True.
10: Separate big jobs.
11: True, but I have a great staff working with me, so they do a great job lightening the load, that's for sure.
10: Awesome. So we have some big players here that we have every year, and we'll get to talk to some of them later in the show. Mm-hmm. Let's talk a little bit about some of the new stuff, some of the unique stuff, some of the interesting stuff that maybe people should take a little extra time to see while they're here that may not be one of the big, the big names.
11: Sure. We always encourage people to go over to the Brown Arch because we try to find some of the interesting aircraft and park them by the Brown Arch, and that's no different this year. In fact, right now we have a home built in review session going on with an aircraft called the Ascender First time I've ever seen it. It's the only one out there.
10: First time I've ever seen it. I was walking back from the porta potty, and it was right there. And I'm like, what the heck is that? It's very unique. And I think it's because of those huge tires on it.
11: Yeah, so it was built with the idea of he's very into conservation. He's from, he spends a lot of time in Africa. He wanted something that he has a lot of great visibility, so the whole front is kind of, glass, so to speak. And it was built that way. This was actually a second design like this. The first one was called the Double Ender. It was a twin engine. This one's a single engine. And it's definitely worth a look. Huge tires. It's like nothing you've ever seen. So definitely go over by the Brown Arch and check it out. It's pretty cool.
10: And, of course, you have a lot of activities going on here. Why don't we just do a quick review of what all you have in your area in home builds?
11: Sure. In the home build area, we are kind of like right at the heart of the show.
10: We're in an airport.
11: so we have the home builders headquarters where all the pilots, after they, settle in, they come over here. They register their aircraft. They get their show plane mug. If it's a new completion, they'll get a Perseverance Award for completing the aircraft. There's even a song that our volunteers have developed that goes with it. It's awesome. They've been doing a lot of those this year. We also have right across from that the Home Builds and Review Stand. Every day, 10 and 1, we feature an aircraft or two. Sometimes it's built, the people that built them. Sometimes it's a designer. Sometimes it's both. And we try to pick a variety of aircraft, and that's where the Ascender is right now. So don't go to the Brown Arch right now because it's over here at Home Builds and Review. Also, right next to that, we have our home-built aircraft display area. So most of your kit aircraft are going to be, the vendors are going to be right here. So Vans, Zenith, Sonics, Bearhawk, Kit Fox, and many, many more are located right there. So it's a great place if you're thinking about building to check out. A little bit to the west, we have our workshop plaza where, we have workshops on sheet metal, composite, fabric, TIG welding, gas welding going on every day. And that you can get hands-on. They're part of the admission to Air Venture. It's just our way to encourage people to, learn some skills and realize that, I really could build my own aircraft if I wanted to. So that's a great place to visit. And, of course, just north of there is our Forums Plaza where, you could get almost an advanced degree in aviation depending on what you decide to attend during the week there. And then we also have just to the east of the Forums Plaza, we have our Home Builders Hangar. And in there we have a select group of aircraft. And, in fact, in there is the one-week wonder from last year that we built in 7 days. So that's a Sonics YX. Built it in 7 days, got the Irwin certificate, taxied it before the crowd. This year it's back looking spectacular with the winning paint scheme that everybody voted on last year.
10: Okay.
11: It's an American flag style paint scheme. It looks very good. And then anyone that was involved in that last year, one of the things we did last year when building the aircraft, we let just about anybody who walked up pull a rivet on the aircraft. And if they did, we took their picture, we got their name. All those names are on the aircraft.
10: Wow.
11: So if you pull the rivet, your name is on it.
10: And I'll that's cool.
11: There's 2,000 names, and I'll just give you a little hint. It starts on the left in chronological order and ends up on the right wing.
10: Wow.
11: So depending on what day you showed up,
10: that's cool.
11: A little hint.
10: You and I were down there last year.
11: That's right.
10: While they were pulling rivets in there. I know that they did the airworthiness certificate by Sunday. You ran it Sunday.
11: Yep.
10: When did it actually fly off its 25 hours?
11: It did its first flight within about a week. And,
10: okay.
11: Yep. And
10: so
11: got
10: right
11: it
10: away.
11: Flying and everything. We're flying it now and it's looking good. And it's a dramatic paint scheme. And big thanks to Sherwin-Williams for supporting that whole pick the paint scheme contest last year. And we used Sherwin-Williams paint on there. And Myers Aviation, right across the field, actually did the painting this year, right before the show. So the paint dried on, Sunday afternoon, I think,
10: Yeah,
11: came right down to the wire.
10: Well, it always does, right?
11: Yes, it does.
10: It always does. So so what is a, more unique that comes to mind to you, other than the Cartier Ascender, it looks very unique, but comes to your mind as being, not, and not one of the big the big three or four, but something very unique that has caught your eye, because I know you're always on the prowl.
11: Well, I am on the prowl, but I'll be quite honest that I haven't seen a whole lot yet, okay? I haven't been in the aircraft part as much as I'd like to. But,
10: well, it isn't like you're busy or anything.
11: Yeah, but we have some great anniversaries this year, and so we've got a great turnout of Tailwinds. You know, we're on Whitman Field. Steve Whitman was a founding member of EAA. He had an aircraft called the Flying Carpet, and it was one of the first home builds. And some of the early EA members saw what Steve flew in and said, I got to have it. And Steve drew up a set of plans, and that became the Tailwind, the Whitman Tailwind. They're still being built and flown today, and we have a good turnout of those right here. We also have a lot of Thorpe T-18s. That's their 60th anniversary. The Tailwind is its 70th anniversary. We have the Midget Mustang, a couple of those. We have some Hyperbipes, which are these really cool-looking biplanes. They're really not out there in quantity anymore, but there's still a handful here. And if you're interested in a certain design and you don't know where to find it, just come to Homebuilders headquarters on the east side and say, hey, I'm looking for a fly baby. Are there any registered yet? And they'll look them up, and they'll tell you what row they're in, and then you can track them down.
10: That's actually a very cool feature because, you know, it's so big. And if you are looking for a specific kind of airplane without that kind of resource, it might be really hard to find. I do see some Tailwinds around. You know, that's one of the only plans, right, Bill? There's no kit for a Tailwind as far as I know, is there?
11: No, I don't think there's ever been a kit. There are some, you know, rudimentary things that are, you know, like somebody will build landing gear for people and, you know, cowlings and things like that. But generally that harkens back to the old days where there's no kit.
10: So that is, before we get into the meat of it with some of the companies and some of the people, when you go to build an aircraft, it can be ominous for maybe somebody that doesn't have specifically a large background in working with tools and you know, in creative things. Maybe they don't have a shop, what have you. But nowadays, in 2023, there's a lot more resources for home builders, like what you just said, right? I mean, there are companies that will take on some parts of the more complicated of your project.
11: Sure. There's a lot of places where you can have your panel built completely for you. There's also builders assist centers, and EAA offers our two-day intensive sport air workshops where you can get training on, you know, the core skills of sheet metal, fabric, you know, composites, all of those things. Mm-hmm. And so that's a great way to do it. In 2 days, you'll learn an amazing amount of information, give you a solid foundation and, you know, to establish your skills and to understand what's airworthy and what's not.
10: Right. Well, and I think that if somebody is really conflicted about the idea of, okay, you know, it's a big investment in time, it's a big investment in money, and maybe I can't do this, those kind of resources are the way that some of these people can actually complete an aircraft.
11: Absolutely. Plus, with the advancement in the technology that the smaller, you know, most of your kit companies are relatively small companies, but they've been able to take advantage of the CNC revolution, really. And so they're able to use that to the benefit of the home builder, because now suddenly, you know, parts that you used to have to lay out by hand are all provided with the holes in it. In fact, you know, a lot of them now are matched holes where they're final size. So you literally can take it out and take two different pieces and use a temporary fastener we call the Cleco, put them together, and then you can start riveting. I mean, it blew me away. A few years ago, I did a webinar with a guy from Cleveland Tools who supplies a lot of the RV kit tools, and he no longer recommends an air drill. He's like, the holes are all there. You can get by with a basic drill now, whereas it used to be you'd want to invest in an air drill to build an RV, and now you don't need to do that anymore.
10: That's cool. Charlie, we're going to take a break, and when we come back for the rest of the hour, we have a lineup of some cool people to talk to. So, Jaymont G., we're on the fly. We're at the Home Builders Haven, which is the patio just south of Home Builders headquarters. 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
6: Here's one from AirVenture Oshkosh 2024.
10: Opening day of Oshkosh 2024. Welcome to AirVenture. And we are at Vintage, as we are every year on Monday for On the Fly. And as we normally do at the beginning of every show every year, we get a little review of what's been happening down here at Vintage over the year since we've been here. And for that, we have Susan Dusenberry with us, who's the president of the Vintage Aircraft Association, and also Ray Johnson, who is a Vintage Aircraft Association director and the chairman of this beautiful venue here called the Vintage in Review. And we're at Rose Plaza, right?
12: Rose Plaza, that's correct.
10: And tell us a little bit about Rose Plaza. I know we'd just like to do a little quick intro for maybe people who haven't been or don't know what this is.
12: Okay. Bill and Mert Rose, if some of your old timers will remember, were here for years and years and years. And he was a Ryan aficionado. And so he would bring his Ryans. How many did he have, Ray?
13: Several. Yes.
12: Let's just say a little less than 10.
13: Yeah.
12: And he and his wife, Mert, would come here. She's a pilot, too, every year. And they were just a big, big part of our Vintage family. Well, unfortunately, Bill passed away about 11 or 12 years ago. And Mert donated money to enhance this area with this beautiful cement logo that we have, make this Vintage in Review area as an interview area, and just clean the whole area up, landscape it, and build the arches and whatever we needed to kind of set this apart. It's a beautiful area.
10: It really
12: Rose
10: is.
12: Plaza.
10: And it's really nice to have the bleachers here. And what do you feature here during the week?
13: Well, all kinds of unique airplanes. Today was Aranca Nation, and we have all Arancas up here. Tomorrow, we're going to have a Stinson Reliant and some other great airplanes. But we interview the owners of these airplanes. And sometimes, Jeff, the people are more interesting than the airplane.
12: Oh, I'd say that's about almost 100%.
10: Yeah, well, it should be that way, right? I mean, they're the ones 100%. That are caretaking these wonderful, that's beautiful right. Vintage airplanes.
13: So at 10:45 every day, Tuesday through Friday, we lead off with the Ladies for Liberty, wonderful singing group. And then we do engine runs, and we do some unique engine runs. Tomorrow, we're going to do the Buell Pup and the Zeke three-cylinder engine. And we have a 100-year-old OX5 engine that's ran continually for over 100 years now. And we also have a rotary engine, Jeff. Not a radial, a rotary engine, a 1915 Gnome that we'd be running tomorrow.
10: Very, very cool.
12: Interesting. Yeah.
10: And what time should they come to watch these engines run?
13: Well, we'd like you to come at 10:45 and hear the ladies sing, but about 11:10, 11:15 is when we start the engine runs.
10: Oh, great. Susan, there has been some amazing things going on in Vintage since last year's AirVenture. Tell us about all the exciting things down here.
12: You're exactly right. Last year, the board of directors agreed to a proposal I made to build a new building for youth education. We had started this program several years ago, maybe 5 or 6 years ago. It started in the corner of the Vintage hangar, and then it got too big for that, so we leased a tent. We kept leasing a big tent, and we could see that this was a very popular program. We had volunteers who wanted to work with us. There was no shortage of volunteers, so we decided to build a building and dedicated to youth education. It's the Charles W. Harris Youth Aviation Center. And it's there right now at 1 o'clock. They have their first program with the kids. This morning we had a ribbon cutting ceremony. It's a very exciting program. We were very fortunate to have AC and Sue Hudson, co-chairs, husband and wife, come in and set these programs up for us. They had set Ron Alexander's youth programs up down at Peach State in Georgia, the YAP program, youth aviation program that Ron founded. So we have some really experienced and dedicated people, and I tell you, we could not have found any two people better than those to get this started for us.
10: Well, congratulations. One of the problems, one of the things that Vintage faces is, of course, finding people to care for these airplanes once owners move on. And so having youth get involved in this area because it's difficult. You know, kids go to school to learn to fly, and what are they flying? They're flying things now that have G1000s and, you know, all kinds of digital avionics. And to create a passion for the old airplanes is something that has to be done, or the old airplanes will just die and rot in the back of barns. So exactly. It's so important.
12: Exactly. I'll just say this, that our mission statement, as I wrote, is multifaceted. It's on many levels. It's to teach these kids to use basic hand tools, to teach them the history of the vintage airplanes, to teach them about vintage airplanes, basic aircraft construction, and to give them a deep appreciation of the vintage airplanes, the vintage aircraft movement, and the history of the vintage aircraft. And along with that, we have incorporated communication skills, a sense of community, patriotism, values, family values, and a sense of belonging and friendship. We incorporate all of those subsets into our goals.
13: And Susan coined the phrase fun and affordable airplanes. And we're talking about these little two-place airplanes like the Arancas, the Taylor Crafts, a myriad of airplanes, Luscombs, that young people, if they can get interested in, are fun and affordable. And you can get one of these airplanes and fly it for years, and they hold their value.
12: They do hold their value. I've always known, even I started flying when I was 16, I've always known you can buy one of these fun and affordable airplanes, buy it, fly it, sell it, and you've not lost, but you have paid for insurance, hangaring, and fuel. When you sell the airplane, you get your money back. You'll probably get some of the insurance and fuel money back.
10: Yeah, and what's amazing is, you know, young people nowadays, if they're going to a school, they're paying, you know, upwards of, close to $200 an hour for an airplane. A vintage airplane like a Luscombe or an Arancha,
12: under 40.
10: A Cessna 140.
12: Less under 40,000 and probably less than the mid-size SUV is in price.
10: Yeah, and the cost of operating is so much lower too. And
12: it sips 3.5-4 gallons of fuel per hour.
10: So if a young person were to buy a Piper Cub or a Cessna 140 or a Luscombe 8A, they can quickly learn how to do all their own preventive maintenance, saving tons and tons of off their hourly rate.
12: Owner maintenance. An owner can do so much, particularly on those simple airplanes like you just mentioned. Owner maintenance is a thing. It will certainly lower the cost of operating your airplane.
10: And time building, which is a lot of young people are looking to time build. And then they fall in love with the airplane, and it ends up staying in their family for generations. Their kids fly them, et cetera.
12: I have several friends now who bought an airplane when they were a teenager and rebuilt it themselves, and they're in their 70s and 80s and still have the same airplane.
10: Yeah, it's great. It's very special.
13: This particular airplane right behind you, it's been in the same family since 1951.
10: Wow.
13: So that's a good example of that.
10: And this is an Arancha?
13: Pre-war Arancha, yes.
10: Which Chief, model is this?
13: Chief.
10: Oh, that's a pre-war Chief.
13: A 41 Arancha Chief.
10: Awesome. And those are still relatively inexpensive. Let's talk about vintage numbers. Now, it's Monday, okay. And I have heard from other sources that this has been, so far, a boomer year. I should say booming, not boomers. We're, boomers.
12: No, I kind of like that phrase.
10: It's been a booming year for vintage. How many airplanes do we have so far?
12: Okay, I have the numbers. We have a team that goes out every night and drives around and counts airplanes. So we've got an accurate count here. So Saturday night, we had 600, before convention, we had 695 airplanes, which was 54% above the overall average. But it was about 131 airplanes, just 31 airplanes lower than last year's number, which was
10: record breaker.
12: Last year was a record breaker. And then Sunday night, we had 923 airplanes, which was 16% above our overall average.
10: So it's right. We have a booming year in vintage.
12: It's another good year.
13: And our emphasis is Arancha Nation. We have 77 Arancas.
10: Wow.
13: And they're all around here. And more Arancha sedans the four-place Aranca than I've ever seen together in one place.
12: Those Aranca sedans have always been one of my favorites. Those are beautiful airplanes.
10: So a booming year in vintage, a great new youth program kicking off. And I'm really excited that later on in the hour, we're going to get to talk to a couple of the youth that are in your program that have achieved great things from this program, the early versions of this program.
13: And we're always looking for members. And Susan, if they join here, they got a special deal.
12: Now's the time to join, guys. You get...
10: And girls.
12: When I say guys, I mean guyettes, too. Okay, it's not limited to just the guys.
13: There's a couple perks, though.
12: Yeah, and the perks are you join, you get 10% off in our Red Barn store, and then a plaque. You get a plaque for your airplane if you flew your airplane in, and that's a $10 plaque that we will give you. And also, depending on how it streamlines with your EAA membership, because you need to be a member of EAA to be a member of Vintage, you can actually end up with a free membership.
10: Wow, that's awesome. Yeah. Susan, thanks for joining us today.
12: Thank you so
10: on
12: much.
10: EAA
12: nice
10: Radio,
12: seeing you
10: another
12: again.
10: Beautiful year, and let's keep it up, right?
12: Thank you. Perfect.
10: Right. Well, you and I'll be together the rest of the hour, and we're going to take a break. We'll come right back and have a great program. J-Mod G, we're on the fly at Vintage, and you're listening to EAA Radio.
6: Here's an interview from 2023.
10: Sebastian Hines is with us of Zenith, and, you know, he and I were talking while you were over Gavin with your sister, who I understand is quite a hoot.
11: Yeah.
10: So, anyway, it's nice that family can join us, and that's one thing that makes EAA AirVenture what it is, and that is the family that we have here. Real family by blood and our aviation family, too. It's why all these people are here. It's what makes it magical. The airplanes are cool, but it's really all about the people.
11: Absolutely.
10: You agree?
11: Yeah. You know, that's what Paul used to say. It was the airplanes that bring us together, but it's the people that keep us together.
10: That's right. That's right. Big thumbs up.
11: Yep.
10: Anyway, we invited Sebastian to come over because, obviously, Zenith Aircraft is one of the legacy home-building companies with kits. So let's introduce – there may be listeners that don't even know who Zenith is, so let's start there.
11: Sure. Sebastian's dad, Chris Hines, is in the EA Homebuilders Hall of Fame because way back in the day in the 70s, he came out with the first kits for Zenith Aircraft.
14: That's right. And I remember back in the 70s being lugged around to Oshkosh. You know, I literally grew up in Oshkosh, you know, 10 days of my life every year for the last, nearly 40 years now. So it is Oshkosh, it definitely is part of the family.
11: Yeah, and on that note, I know at least two of your brothers are here, right?
14: That's correct. Two of my brothers, my son is here, not just as a spectator, but working the booth as well with us. So it's always nice to see that.
11: Yeah, that's pretty awesome. Hey, I know you've got some stuff going on in the Aeroplane Workshop where you're showing people about the Zenith aircraft kit. Tell us what's going on over there.
14: Well, it's always, for us, it's important to be involved in showing people how to build the airplanes because, you know, when we see these beautiful airplanes on the flight line, you know, and they are beautiful, but we don't always see all the work that goes behind it, the how and the why and so forth. So in the workshop area, we can really spend time to show folks how these airplanes are put together. And like you were discussing earlier, you know, the technology has changed over the years, the final hole size, match drilled parts. So we can really demonstrate that. It's one thing to talk about it or to show it on the airplane, but to actually clequel the parts together and see how it's done.
10: To me, as maybe a novice, because I haven't built an aircraft, I know people who have, but I know people that used to have to drill those rivets, and that was always maybe an area where errors were made, et cetera. Is it all the new computerized CNC technology that makes it you able to do that before it's sent out?
14: Absolutely. You know, now with solid modeling, we can design these airplanes inside the computer and not just flat, but as a solid model in 3D dimensions. And so we design every single hole matching up, and then it gets flattened out, to the sent to the CNC machine pre-drilled, and then all the parts individually are done separately and then put together again, and everything lines up. And it's really miraculous. If you've never seen it before, the level of precision on a compound curve coming around, and everything matches together. And it used to be, it wasn't that difficult to do. It was a time-consuming thing to do before.
10: Right. Well, and you had to be accurate. You had to be absolutely. Very accurate. And if you messed it up, oval holes for rivets are not right. The best thing.
14: And the beauty of that is it makes it accessible to more people. You don't need to be a mechanic. You don't need to have prior experience. Very quickly, you can become acclimated. Like Charlie was mentioning, Sport Air workshops, they show you the tools, the skills, and you're ready to launch on a project.
11: Yeah, one of the things that Zenith does, which is pretty cool, too, they do the rudder workshops pretty regularly. Is it still monthly?
14: Absolutely, once a month, yeah. And we do it to give people a reassurance. They learn about the tools, the skills, and the real takeaway from the workshop experience. It used to be that can you do it? Do you have the skills? Now pretty much everybody does, and so the takeaway anymore is, are you having fun doing it?
11: Yep.
14: If you're enjoying it, then building an airplane is a great project because there's more enjoyment. If you're not enjoying it, we'll find pick up golfing, or there are other great hobbies out there. So,
10: well, yeah. The easier you make it, the more enjoyable it is. If you get frustrated, that's obvious.
14: That's a good point. Exactly.
11: Yeah, a lot of it's just about confidence now. It's no longer that difficult to do. It's more about, do you have the confidence to take it on? It is a big project, regardless. The quality of the parts that you get now in today's kit, and also the quality of the support. Back in the early days of EAA, when you do something like the tailwind we talked about earlier, you had to figure a lot of stuff out. You had to have a lot of skills. You typically had to be able to weld. You might have needed a milling machine occasionally, things like that. All that stuff is in the rearview mirror. With a modern kit.
10: Which is good, because not many people have those in their garage.
11: Well,
10: it
11: is not surprising. If you look at the graph of the number of amateur builds from 1953 when EAA was formed, you see it take a hockey stick-shaped jump in the 70s into the 80s, because that's really when kits hit the scene. And suddenly, the stuff that was just really hard or difficult, or you need special tooling, or you need to learn how to weld, all that stuff usually was baked into, done by the kit manufacturer. And plus, when you've got a company like Zenith, you also have somebody to call when you do get into a bit of a jam, and you can they can talk you through it, or they can send you a replacement part.
10: So exactly. I have not covered Mosaic on my program yet this week. I've got Dan Johnson's going to talk about it on Friday down at the Fun Fly Zone. But is that affecting in any way the 51% rule? And when you do so much of that work that if you get a part and all you have to do is deburr it and it takes an eighth of the time that it used to take, how does that work with the 51% rule?
11: Well, the amateur built rule has not changed, so Mosaic is just expanding options. Okay, so like Sebastian's, could if he wanted to, get more into the ready to fly production if he wants, and now it's a more capable aircraft. So, for example, they have the Super Stole that's outside of the current sport pilot rule. All their other aircrafts you can fly as a sport pilot, just using your driver's license as your medical. Mosaic's going to allow somebody to build one of those Super Stoles with three seats and fly it under Mosaic.
14: Exactly, and that's why even at this time, we don't know a lot of the specifics about Mosaic, but we know it's expanding what the builders, what the pilots can do with these airplanes, and that's why we're very supportive of it.
10: Apparently, the document's over 100 pages long. And
14: 300,
10: Dan,
14: I think.
10: Is it 300? That's three times over 100. I'm not a math major, but that much I know. So is that stuff that as a company, as an owner or a designer, this stuff's important to you, obviously. I mean, you really have to keep your thumb on the pulse of what's going on with that stuff.
14: Absolutely.
10: And you're probably involved in some way with developing those types
14: absolutely.
10: Of changes.
14: Absolutely. Yeah, and we're excited to be involved and play a part in that. And like I mentioned, anything that makes it easier for for builders to build airplanes and for pilots to fly their airplanes and to maintain their airplanes, you know, we're supportive of that. And, that, and we know that, you know, aviation, we do need to keep it easier and accessible for people to get involved.
10: Yeah, we can thank EAA. Jack Pilton said the other day that EAA was heavily involved in some of these Mosaic changes, which are benefiting all of our home building community especially, right?
11: Well,
10: and the ready-to-fly light sport.
11: Exactly. Right? Well, and people with existing aircraft, you know. Yep. So it's just like the original sport pilot rule. It wasn't just a, you know, a kit-built rule. It opened it up to where, you know, if you had a J3 Cub, you could fly under sport pilot, you know. So it's going to be a further expansion of that, and it's just going to build off the success that was sport pilot.
14: Exactly.
11: Opened up the medical certification, paved the way for basic med. So a lot of good changes came out of the sport pilot rule.
14: Absolutely, absolutely. And not only for existing people, but the future generations, especially important.
11: And we're, as Sebastian alluded to, I mean, it hit right, you know, the final publication of the rule hit right before AirVenture. So I haven't had time to dig into it deeply, but we're very happy with, you know, what has come out of it. I mean, it's not everything we asked for, but it goes like 85%.
14: And then
11: that
14: some
11: we did.
14: In certain
11: yeah.
14: areas, too.
11: And so we're going to try to get that up to more like 90% by the end of the comment period. But we'll have some guidance to our members on what we're going to seek for them to comment on as part of Mosaic. And Mosaic is modernization of special airworthiness certificates. That's what they call Mosaic. So there's probably a few things that we'll give our members guidance on, like, gee, we'd really like to see them tweak this a little bit more. But overall, extremely happy with, if that rule just went through the way it is, it's still going to be a big jump forward.
10: So we just have a little bit more time left. What's new at Zenith before we go to break here?
14: Well, you know, with Mosaic in mind, you know, where everybody's kind of waiting to see what direction, and now that we have a good indication, you know, we already have, like Charlie mentioned, we already have airplanes that are currently outside of the sport pilot light sport aircraft definition that will now be part of that. And so we're excited to maybe reintroduce some of our older designs. We have the CH-801 four-seat aircraft, maybe put that into as a newer kit, even a low wing. So we're excited about the possibilities there. And you know, like the rest of the kit aircraft movement, we continue to make our airplanes easier to build, quicker to build, and great performing airplanes.
10: Yeah. And so for our listeners, you have a big presence here. You're directly across the road from Home Builders headquarters here up on the flight line, and we encourage people to come on by and take a look at all the stuff Zenith. Charlie, we're going to take a break, and when we come back, we're going to talk to a really interesting lady that you've got us scheduled for. Jay Munchie, we're on the fly at Home Builders headquarters on the patio. We'll be right back. 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
10: So Ray Johnson, the chairman of Vintage In Review and one of the Vintage Aircraft Association directors, is co-hosting with me today, as he usually does for our on-the-fly program here in Vintage. And Ray has lined up some fantastic people for us to talk to this week. And one of them is Laura Benton. And welcome, Laura. Welcome to EA Radio.
16: Thank you. It's
10: and
16: great to be here.
10: AirVenture 2024.
17: Well, Laura is the president of Ladies Love Tail Draggers. She's actually the second president. This organization was started several years ago by Judy Birchler from Indianapolis, Indiana.
10: We have met her.
17: And
10: She's been on our program.
17: And yep. Judy was just looking for, you know, somebody to fly with, another tail dragger pilot. And so she started reaching out on the computer. And now we're going to have Laura tell us. It's went worldwide, and they have a wonderful website where these ladies put their profiles on, and there's ladies from all over the world flying all kinds of tail draggers. And Lori, you just got back from a Ladies Love Tail Dragger event.
16: Yeah, so we did a tour called the Mississippi Ladies Love Tail Draggers Mississippi River Tour, and we started in Hannibal, Missouri. And we made our way down through Mississippi, Louisiana. We stopped in Memphis, Tennessee, and we flew along the river, spent a couple nights in each town, and really just had that sisterhood of flying together all in our tail draggers. We had 22 aircraft, about 35 women total, and we ended our tour in Gonzales, Louisiana. And it was just, we really, really lucked out with the weather, because weeks prior it had been tornadoes going up and down the Missouri River Valley and all the way down. So we really lucked out, but we had a great time. Good turnout.
10: Laura, I was pre-briefed by Ray that you were going to be a good speaker, because you are in fact an ESPN volleyball announcer, right?
16: I did that on the side, yes.
10: So you have a little experience in what we're doing
17: she
10: today.
17: She played volleyball through high school. Then she played Division I volleyball at Illinois State University. And ESPN's picked her up, and she does analysis. And if you want to catch some volleyball action, you'll probably see Laura.
10: Yeah, fun. Let's talk about your cool airplane, because I hear that it's a lot of fun.
16: It is. I actually am fortunate enough, I have a couple of cool airplanes.
10: Oh, okay.
16: So I have a 1946 J3 Cub.
10: Very nice.
16: I actually learned to fly in the Cub. So that it's special in my heart, because it's the plane I learned in. And that Cub will teach you a lot when you're starting to fly. And then I also have a

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1: I was just 5 weeks old.
2: And you came when you were 5 weeks old.
1: Yeah.
3: And now she's she's almost, she's 40. And she's never missed an Oshkosh.
2: That's
3: fantastic.
2: She's been
3: from 5 weeks old. It is part of your family, isn't it?
1: It is. It's our tradition. And the closest I made to missing an Oshkosh was when I had my oldest, and she was born in July 14th. And so at the time, my husband knew this tradition, and he's like, all right, we're going to get you up there one day and one night. But you can say you've been there. But ever since then, usually I'm here the whole week, and it's just a fantastic event. Really enjoy getting to meet people here.
2: Well, Laura, go ahead, Ray.
3: Well, Laura, don't you think, I mean, these airplanes are all great, but isn't it really about the people?
1: It really is. And it's kind of that family reunion you come back to every year and meeting new people where they're from. And as you mentioned, just the worldwide introductions that you meet along the way.
2: Of course, it's a big family here at EAA.
3: Laura, back to Ladies Love Tail Draggers. Do you have any idea how many countries you have members? And tell us, it's free. You know, you just have to be interested in tail draggers. Can you give us how some lady that's listening might join your group?
1: Yeah, so we have close to 4,000 members. And back in about 3 years ago, we were sitting around 2,200. So it has really grown. It is international. I can't give you a breakdown, but I do know all the way over in Germany, we've had people from Slovenia. We've had them all over that join our groups and forums and so forth to be able to join. We also, our organization offers scholarships for tailwheel endorsement because today you have to have that endorsement to fly a tail dragger. So we have, it's been interesting to see how many women actually do apply from all over the country and along the world.
3: If we want to take a peek, you have a website or a Facebook?
1: Yes. Yeah. So we did have a website where we were available for people to connect with. But that has shifted to the social media side. So Instagram and Facebook is really where we're kind of laying that foundation now to really meet people.
2: That's great. So tell us about some of the fun things that your group does.
1: Well, as mentioned when we started this interview was our tour, our flying tour. We're really trying to make that more of a yearly thing and get people involved. But we also do flyouts. So one of the things that we had scheduled, it's getting rescheduled, was we were just going to fly over to Indianapolis for the day and enjoy the mansion that was there, the gardens, go eat, have lunch, and everybody can go home. So we're really working to try and get those more across the country. We have a lot of members that live on the West Coast, and we want to get them more involved because I'm located Midwest. Our vice president is Midwest. Our founder was Midwest. And so we're really trying to drag that more across each coast and get involved on the East as well.
3: Laura, we had your 170 up here. And on the Cowling, you had these high heels.
1: Yes, our calling card.
3: What's that all about?
1: So we like to put high heels on our Cowling next to our wheel, wherever, just so everybody knows that a woman flew that tail dragger. And so obviously 7% of the pilot population is women. And so it's even smaller when you break it down into tailwheel flying. Yeah. So that's something we really want to stand out.
3: A lot of interesting ladies on your group. You have any one lady that really stands out? I mean, you have airline pilots, you have military pilots.
1: Well, and you're exactly right. We have people that work cargo. We have people that are commercial people like me that just fly for fun. But one of the women that was on our trip that was just fascinating to listen to her name is Lisa Allen. She flies a scout. She works for the government Forest Service. And she flies the King Air and guides the firefighting pilots into the fires.
2: Oh, right. She flies the observer.
1: Yeah. And she trails them in. And so you listen to her and you're like, man, this is pretty cool. We also had a woman that was on our trip who is she was the first Canadian female aerobatic champion. And I found that out because she sent a letter to me when we got back from the trip, and she is on the stand.

0: She has her own stamp in Canada. Her
1: what
0: name
1: about
0: is
1: that?
0: Hella Comet. So yeah, just so many backgrounds. And what's great about that is when we're together, nobody's trying to compete with, oh, well, I did this and you know, I've flown this many hours. You have no idea how many.
2: Well, that's until your flying grows to such a size that you start doing flower bombing and toilet ribbon cutting. Yeah, yeah. And, you know, then it starts to get competitive.
0: Yeah, right.
2: But spot this landings.
1: And Laura, on Thursday, we're featuring you right here on the Rose Memorial Plaza. Ladies love tail draggers. We have three ladies that you're going to introduce. Can you tell us about them?
0: Yeah, so we have a great lineup this year. Jerry Barbanos has brought her J4, and it's named Rosie.
2: Rosie.
0: And so she's bringing that. We also have Kayla McLeod, who has the Cessna 170B that's beautifully displayed
1: it's
0: over
1: the
0: here.
1: The AOPA giveaway airplane.
0: Yep.
1: Oh, there's
0: yeah.
1: a story behind why it's here.
0: Yep. And then we also have Kelly Weed, and she is from Montana area and a 140, so the little sister of the 170. And she actually does aerial photography. So some of those backgrounds of these women, and Jerry will share when she's up here, but she's also working on a huge, major restoration project. So talk about being a female pilot and tailwheel, but now she's getting into that restoration project.
1: Wow. So Google, Ladies Love Tail Draggers.
0: Yes.
1: You're on Instagram. You're on Facebook.
0: Yep.
1: And you can look at some of the profiles of these very interesting ladies that are flying all over the country.
2: Are you in a chapter-based format yet, or is that something that you're thinking about doing, like a West Coast chapter, a Midwest chapter, an East Coast chapter?
0: Yeah, that's a great point. That's kind of where we're trying to get to, is where we have a delegate that's on the West Coast, a delegate
2: right.
0: that's on the East Coast, and really grow that base. We just haven't quite got there yet.
2: It would be easier, of course, to organize those flyouts
0: right.
2: locally
0: yeah.
2: if you had that kind of a structure.
0: Yeah.
2: So,
0: absolutely.
2: Yeah, well, that's awesome. Well, I would say thanks for coming to AirVenture, but you always come to AirVenture, so it's kind of a given.
1: If Laura's not here, there's something wrong.
2: Yeah.
0: That's right.
2: None of us are here if Laura's
1: right.
2: not
1: That's
2: here.
1: Right.
2: Well, awesome. Well, thank you for joining us today and promoting Ladies Love Tail Draggers. We always like to promote some of the things that maybe aren't the most visible in the different venues, and it's certainly a valuable organization, and not just in vintage, but I'm sure you have pilots that are flying other tailwheels that aren't considered vintage, but
0: yeah.
2: Cessna 185s maybe and things like that.
0: And I would just like to point out that we had several airplanes that joined our tour that were not tailwheel, and we don't hold it against them. If you
2: yeah.
0: love to fly
2: okay.
0: and you want to be with us, come join us.
2: Maybe you want to learn to fly
0: yeah.
2: tailwheels.
1: But,
2: yeah,
1: but
2: yeah.
1: they have to sit at a different table when you eat.
2: Yes.
0: Well, we don't say that.
2: All right, Laura, thank you so much.
0: Thank you so much.
2: For joining us on EA Radio today. Ray, we'll be back in just a minute with some more guests. Jay Machi, we're on the fly at Vintage. Come on down and check it out. You can't miss it. It's to the south, the Vintage Wayfinding Tower. 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
2: JMIG, we are on the fly at the Home Builders Patio, otherwise known as Home Builders Haven, and it's a beautiful day out here because we have a breeze and we're under a patio cover, so that's kind of nice for us. Charlie Becker is all things home builders for EAA here. 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You're so many things. You're the manager of home build. The division in EAA.
4: Yeah, we're not a division. We're part of EAA, but we kind of operate very similar to our divisions.
2: Yeah, and so and also membership, which is a whole other.
4: Not membership, chapters.
2: Or chapters,
4: Young
2: yeah.
4: Young Eagles, okay. Ultralights, that kind of stuff.
2: Yeah, yeah. Mm-hmm. Okay, perfect.
4: Member programs,
2: perfect. You invited a gal over to talk with us today. Give us a little bit of a backstory on Rachel St. Louis here.
4: Sure. So back in 2014, we did a one-week wonder, a Zenith, in fact. Just a kit that Sebastian produces. So we built that in 7 days. And as we were saying earlier on the 1 week wonder from last year, we invite people to pull rivets on the aircraft. And after the show was all over, I don't know, 6 months, a year after I found out about Rachel. She was one of the persons who pulled a rivet on the aircraft, and she was telling me that she was inspired enough to want to then build an aircraft. And I don't know, how old were you then, Rachel?
5: Well, when I first decided I wanted to build it, I was 13 going on 14.
2: When did you pull the rivet?
5: I think I was 12 or 13, yeah, in 2014.
4: So anyway, that's how I got to know her. And so I said, hey, whenever you finish that aircraft, let me know, and we will find a great parking spot for it. So she is here, a proud owner, flew in her own aircraft that she built, and it's parked right in front of the Brown Arch.
2: That is cool. And what kind of aircraft is it?
5: It's a Bushcat by Skyreach. So it's originally manufactured in South Africa.
2: Okay. Describe the airplane to the listeners so they can understand what it might be.
5: So it's basically, it's a little bit different. It's not a metal aircraft, but it's also fabric. So it's Tri-Lam. It's made out of Tri-Lam, which is racing yacht sail originally. Has rip stitching, so you know if you get a hole in it, it won't tear right through or anything like that. But yeah, it's a little different. It's more of a bush plane. Takes off in 300 feet, lands in 300 feet. You can put big bush tires on it if you want to. Yeah, so it's a fun low and slow type of aircraft.
2: Where do you live?
5: I'm originally from Maine, but I live in Daytona Beach going to Embry-Riddle.
2: Oh,
5: I'm a senior.
2: Yep. Do you have your airplane at the school?
5: No, we actually, it was up here in Illinois, and we flew it to Oshkosh for, you know, the first showing of it, and we'll fly it from here all the way down to Daytona Beach at the end of the show.
2: You're well. Who's we?
5: My boyfriend and I.
2: Oh, okay.
5: Yep, he's a pilot as well, so we'll fly it together.
2: Gee, how does that happen?
4: I know it.
2: That does tend to happen. Anyway, that is cool, and the backstory is cool, too. So you came here when you were about 12, and One Week Wonder, that was the first year we had it, Charlie, right?
4: Yep.
2: And you thought that was cool, and then you left here and went home. How did the inspiration turn into an airplane now? About, what, 10 years later? 14, 20, yeah, almost 10 years.
5: Yeah, it took me about 6.5 years to fully complete it from when I got the first shipment. But, after the One Week Wonder, basically we went home, my family and I, and I just kept talking about it. And I was like, there's an airplane with my name on it flying. Like, it was just, how cool is that to me? And my dad, he was a private pilot. We had a Cessna 172, one of the original ones. And it was just, when I was going up with him, it was like, you know, I love flying. I want to fly, obviously. And if I'm going to fly, why not build it? Why not build it myself and actually know every moving part to it? So when I'm flying, it's, you know, I know what's going on in the aircraft, why I'm flying. And you know, that was just really, that meant a lot to me.
2: That's pretty amazing, yeah. For a gal who was your age when you had these feelings to come up with that. Because there's a lot of adult pilots that don't think that way and should.
4: But the other part of the story, which I want to make sure Rachel mentions, is, okay, great, you want to build an aircraft. Does mom and dad just order you a kit and you go to town, or how does that all
5: shake out? They definitely didn't do that. They were 100% supportive of me, and they have been this entire time. But at that age, they decided that, you know, I'm going to get older. I need to learn some life lessons. And we didn't have that kind of money. So they said, you know, if you're going to build an aircraft, you have to buy it yourself. Figure out a way how to pay for it yourself. They'll support me, but, you know, pay for it on my own. So I had a business originally when I was 8 called Rachel's Jewelry. It started so I could
2: buy. When you were 8?
5: Yep, I started it when I was 8 so I could buy myself a Disney ticket.
2: Okay, I'm starting to understand the theme here.
5: And then during that time, I already had the business, so I decided come to Oshkosh, work here with my business, sell jewelry, and build the profit so I can buy the airplane section by section, little by little. That's why it took me so long.
2: Wow, yeah, but how cool is that? Okay, so the Bushcat.
5: Yep, Bushcat.
2: It's a kit from South Africa, mm-hmm. Is that right? And where did you find it? Did you back here at Oshkosh, did you find it? Like just walking through home builders?
5: Yeah, so after I did the Zenith, you know, the One Week Wonder, I was walking around with my dad the next year, following year, looking at aircraft to build, and I stumbled across a Zebra airplane on floats, and I had never seen anything like that. And so that's immediately caught my attention. And being a young female, they welcomed me in right away. They took me seriously. They wanted me to build their aircraft. They were supportive of me and very welcoming. And so I just directly went right for them. And I thought it'd be an awesome first plane in case I ever wanted to build more.
2: And do you have an amphib version or is yours
5: I don't
2: wheels?
5: Have an, okay. It's, yeah, it's on wheels, not an amphib.
2: Is it a tail wheel or a nose?
5: Nose. Yep.
2: Nose, okay. And capability wise, what kind of horsepower does it have?
5: It has a Rotex 912 in it, so 100 horsepower.
2: Plenty.
5: Yeah.
2: So you and your boyfriend can fly it anywhere.
5: Yeah, really? Basically, we can puddle jump, as you call it, except little grass strips.
2: That's awesome.
5: Yeah.
2: That's going to be a cool adventure, you and him going home. It's
5: oh,
2: some
5: yeah.
2: of the best. It's some of the best flying there is. You know, I have a P11 Cub, and I love doing
4: yeah.
2: that. Just flying across the country, low level, and finding grass strips to land and camp, and it's just awesome. So you're going to have a lot of fun doing that.
5: Oh, yeah.
2: Now, you're one of two inspirational young ladies that I have talked to this week, and we should introduce you to a gal named Aubrey Clark up in Vintage who brought a J3 Cub up here from North Carolina, and she's your age. And her story is similar, so the two of you would probably really hit it off, although she hasn't built her own airplane. But maybe you would be an inspiration to her to build her own airplane.
5: Yeah.
2: It's these kind of things that happen here, Charlie. You
4: a lot
2: know?
4: Of connections are made at Oshkosh.
2: That's right. So if you wanted to share any kind of a message about this experience that you've had to our listeners and maybe to a young woman who might be listening, what would you say?
5: Well, I would really say keep going because it may have taken me 6 years, and through those 6 years, I was doing a lot of growing up. I went from 14 to 21, and so I did a lot of growing up, and it was hard, of course, because I wanted to be with my friends and all that, and then I moved away from home to college, 26 hours away, and so it would really be like keep pushing, and I didn't think I was anything special. I didn't think I'd be able to do it, but yet here it is at Oshkosh.
2: And it's very special.
5: And, yeah, and I was able to do it. Even though I thought I couldn't, I was still able to do it. So really, anybody can do it.
2: Yeah, that's really cool.
5: Yeah.
2: And that would be the message.
4: Absolutely. And she got her Perseverance Award.
5: Yes, I did get that.
2: Did you get your private in that straight tail 172 that you guys own?
5: No, my dad actually, we sold that not too long ago. I first soloed in a Cessna 150 in Maine, and then I moved to Florida, and I soloed again because I didn't get to finish my private up there in my own aircraft. I decided to wait for my own airplane to actually be able to solo in it. So
2: you soloed in it at home where you live, not at school?
5: Not at school, yeah.
2: Yeah, yep. Okay. So that's cool. So you soloed in that, and then what did you do your private in?
5: I'm actually still working on my private right now. Yeah, I wanted to solo in my own aircraft once it was finished.
2: So your boyfriend's a rated pilot.
5: Yeah,
2: that's how he,
5: yeah,
2: okay.
5: we're flying it together. He's the pilot, technically.
2: Gotcha.
5: Yeah.
2: Wow. Okay, gotcha. Well, but you're both going to fly, so that's
5: yeah.
2: cool.
4: Somebody's
5: got to
4: tie down the airplane. She makes
5: exactly.
4: him do it.
2: Oh, that's funny. Well, you're an inspiration. You are truly an inspiration.
4: Yeah, so one of the cool, I mean, I haven't been in the trailer in a while with all the jewelry, but I've seen it at a lot of different aviation events, and I believe she's making mom and dad cover the trailer most of this week. But one of the things that she made was an actual necklace with a rivet, a pull rivet. It was one of her earlier designs, I remember, right?
5: Yep. I had a pull rivet necklace and earrings.
2: Did you sell a lot of those?
5: Oh, yeah. We sold quite a few of those. Some people didn't know what it was, and the people that knew what it was like, wow, I didn't know. That's so neat.
2: That's pretty cool. Yeah.
5: Yeah.
2: Awesome. Well, Charlie, we have another minute or so. What would you like to ask her?
4: Well, I was just going to make sure you mention where your booth's located this year. Your mom and dad are covering for you because I know you're hanging out with your aircraft a lot.
5: Yeah.
4: So they could, if they want to find you, you're going to be over by the Brown Arch a lot, right?
5: Yep. I'll be by my aircraft a lot answering any questions for anybody. And then the Rachel's Jewelry trailer is, in the Fly Mart. It's kind of right across from the Red Barn. You can see the Red Barn when you stand there. In the Fly Mart, and my parents are awesome, of course, my mom covering that for me while I'm doing my aircraft. It's it's amazing. I have a great support system.
2: And your aircraft, how do people find it if they want to come see it and talk to you?
5: If they want to come see it, go to the Brown Arch and look right to the right. It's the pink one. You can't miss it. Right next to the arch.
4: Pink okay. with a lot of small aircraft
5: yes,
4: on it.
5: Yes, a lot of small airplanes on it.
4: A lot of small decals of aircraft.
2: You yep. designed the paint job, I assume.
5: Yeah, the paint yeah. job and everything. And then the small aircraft are actually people who helped me along the way. There's names on all those aircraft
2: wow.
5: that have names of people who donated and helped me.
2: That's cool. That's awesome.
5: Yep.
2: Thanks for joining us
5: yes,
2: on EA
5: you.
2: Radio. I appreciate it. That's
5: yeah,
2: awesome.
5: I appreciate
2: and good luck
5: it.
2: To you in your future.
5: Thank you very much.
2: I'm sure we will somewhere talk to you again.
5: Hopefully, yeah.
2: I think so. Charlie, we're going to take another break, and then we're going to talk more stuff. Home built when we come back. Jay Monchi, we're on the fly at the Home Built Pavilion, and you're listening to EA Radio.
3: Here's an interview from 2016. Hi, Stuck Mike here. Paul Prydecker has had to go back to his day job, and I am delighted to be able to reintroduce Bob Collins to the EA Radio audience. After a few years away, Bob has graciously decided to or agreed to come in and sit in today.
6: Yeah.
3: So, hello, Bob.
6: It's great to be with you again.
3: Bob,
6: you haven't aged a day. This radio thing is good for you.
3: Hey, thanks. I think it's youthening for at least 1 week a year to be able to come and do this. Bob is part of the news organization at Minnesota Public Radio, and we were joking just before that Bob compulsively interviews people. He
6: yeah.
3: is a naturally very curious person, and which you'll learn about over the next 10 minutes or so. Bob also is an RV7A builder.
6: Mm-hmm.
3: And I hope that today is the opportunity, that my first one, to see your airplane. I've heard about it for years.
6: I hope so. You know, the last time we chatted
3: yeah.
6: on these airwaves in 2012, I asked you, you had started flight lessons as a younger person, hadn't you?
3: I had.
6: And you hadn't continued.
3: And I did restart.
6: And you said you were going to go home and ask your wife, I believe, if
3: yep.
6: you could restart.
3: I did.
6: What happened?
3: She said yes.
6: Awesome.
3: I did.
6: It's the second time she said yes.
3: I did. I did restart, and I did solo, and then I stopped again because my job situation changed. I ran out of extra income.
6: Oh.
3: So I am accumulating it again. Now, when I bought my curriculum materials, it was the John Martha King course.
6: Right.
3: Not an endorsement. It's just
6: right.
3: know, the way things
6: were. Yeah.
3: Well, I saw them this week.
6: Cool.
3: And, you know, my air name is Stuck Mike, and they thought that was hilarious. And at the end of the interview, Martha looked at me with an expression that goes about three layers deep and said, "Don't get stuck."
6: Yeah, that's excellent. Yeah. We should start a Kickstarter campaign for you.
3: I don't think I haven't thought of that in a thousand
6: get
3: other
6: Mike
3: things.
6: Back in the air.
3: This is our quarter hour with the Flying Musicians Association, and I'm pleased also to welcome Alex and Marty Whitmore.
7: Eddie.
3: Good afternoon.
7: Afternoon.
3: Now, Alex, you've got a guitar with you.
7: I do.
3: And Marty, you do not. Right? So we've got two voices and an instrument today. Is that right?
8: That's right.
3: Okay, great. We've got two voices, an instrument, decades of flying as a family, and multiple aircraft.
8: That's
3: right?
7: Yep.
3: Yeah.
7: We're kind of eat up with it.
3: Yeah?
7: With all of the above.
3: Well, you don't think you're the only ones here this week that feel that way about
7: no,
3: flying?
7: No, that's why we come here, is to yeah. be yeah. with our buddies that do that, too.
3: Yeah.
8: We've been married almost 46 years, and in those 46 years, we have owned probably, 30 or so airplanes.
6: 30 airplanes?
8: Sure.
6: Yeah. This is the secret to a healthy marriage?
8: Well, he had one when we got married, and I learned to fly that airplane. It was an Aranca L3.
6: Yeah.
8: And we just went on from there. For our 25th anniversary, we bought each other airplanes. He bought me a Booker. Youngman, and I bought him a Yak 50.
6: How did you meet?
8: At Six Flags Over Texas.
6: Really?
8: Singing in the shows.
6: Is that right?
8: Yeah. Yes.
3: Great.
6: Do you consider yourselves, when people ask you what you do you say we're musicians or we're pilots?
7: Depends on where we are.
6: Yeah.
8: Well,
7: if we're at a fly-in, we say that we're musicians.
6: Yeah.
7: No, I don't know. It's just a big part of our life. I mean, both of them.
6: Mm-hmm.
7: We play every other weekend, restaurant in Terlingua, where we're from, and do house concerts around the country at different times of the year. And So that's a big part of our life, and then we usually fly to get there.
6: Mm-hmm.
8: Well, and when we met, Alex was getting ready to go into the Navy. He was a naval pilot, and I was getting ready to go to North Texas University, or University of North Texas, as it's known now. And I began a career, or as a major in music, and have sung and professionally and taught voice for mm-hmm. many, many years.
6: Did you come from a flying family, or is this guy the first guy that swept you off your feet with a pair of wings?
8: I didn't come from a flying family, but my father, I know, was very interested in flying, and he bought me a airplane ride, not one for himself, but one for me.
6: Yeah, not from him, though.
8: This was when I was a kid. Yeah. I lost my dad when I was 13.
6: Oh, sorry.
8: So, yeah. But he I know he loved aviation, and I was thought I was the blessed one. And my sister said no, she had gone up in a biplane when she was a kid, and my mother cut her hair off because it got so tangled.
6: In the plane.
8: In the biplane. Yeah. Yeah. In the air.
6: Can always tell a pilot.
9: Would you sing and play for us?
8: Yeah, we'd love to. This is a song by our daughter, Eleanor.
9: Alex and Marty Whitmore.

0: That's Alex and Marty Whitmore with the Flying Musicians Association.
1: Do you think there's another song that's ever been written with the word stagger wing in it?
2: I don't know.
3: I question her wisdom at putting a Blue Mooney in it because we've always been a tail dragger family.
1: And both your daughters are pilots?
4: They're both pilots.
1: And singers? Do they sing?
3: And singers. Also songwriters. And songwriters and play many, multiple instruments.
4: The one that wrote this song is the lead player for Steve Earle, and they tour with him. And they're known as the Mastersons. She and her husband are both lead players for them. And my younger daughter, Bonnie, is the one that's playing in the Mile of Music up here in Appleton this coming week. And she has six performances, so if you're around the Appleton area, you should be able to catch one of them.
0: So does being part of Flying Musicians Association give you a chance to kind of connect with different kinds of people in different ways? Yeah. Sounds like flying and music have been so threaded through your life that this is just a way to kind of structure maybe that with other folks.
4: We were in on the ground floor when John Zapp and our friend put this thing...
3: Eileen Hummel
4: put this together, and so we've been kind of part of it now. I'm an ambassador for the South Central region. I don't know what that entails yet, but I need to take over some of John's job, I think, is what he basically wants me to do.
0: Well, in the time that we have remaining, I'd like to ask you to play one more for us, since you did bring a couple with us. This is Alex and Marty Whitmore with Flying Musicians Association.
4: This is a song about traveling great distances to play music for people.

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3: Welcome back to Squawk 1200. I'm Afterburner Al. Paul Breidecker's here.
4: Al, how are you?
3: Pretty good. It's lunchtime.
4: We're off to a good start today so far.
3: Yeah, I think so. Yesterday was a little bit everybody feeling the ground,
4: get in the rhythm of this again.
3: Yep. And as I was remarking to someone before, for me to spend an entire week up here, it's been, I think, 2012, just with the different job changes I've had and getting adjusted. But it's really nice to be here.
4: Well, and I've been telling people that this looks like a normal Oshkosh.
3: Yeah. And you feel a little bit of the extra energy just from watching the ADSB tracking of the last couple of days on social media. People have been just saying, look at all the airplanes piling in here.
4: Well, when you see campers parked out by Highway 41, you know it's busy.
3: Yeah.
4: So
3: it feels like home once again. And joining us is Susan Parson, who is a special assistant in the FAA Flight Standards Service. Welcome, Susan.
5: Hi, I'm glad to be here and glad to be back at Oshkosh.
3: We all are. And tell us a little bit about your role at the FAA.
5: I do a little bit of a lot of things. I work for the Executive Director of Flight Standards. I'm a team lead for special projects. But one of my favorite things to do is I'm the editor-in-chief of FAA Safety Briefing, which is a publication targeted specifically at the general aviation audience.
3: I read it.
4: So
5: I'm glad to hear that.
4: Good. Glad to hear that. So I have to at least make a mention of this, that it was 5 years ago that I met Susan, and since that time, we've spent quite a bit of time together, and we've also been doing FAA Safety Briefing live every other month, which focuses on the issues. I think at last count, we had done 20 webinars. And Susan, if I think about the number of issues and the topics we've covered, it's really been a broad range of things about all aviation. We've talked about crew resource management, threat error management. We've had an issue on drones. We've talked about the mistakes that pilots make. We've talked about ADS-B, the weather, and just a variety. But the last issue was about being environmentally friendly and what the FAA is doing and how we can all play a role in the environment. So would you like to give us a little rundown on that?
5: Sure. It's a current issue, the July-August, we always call it the Oshkosh issue. And we thought it would be really appropriate at this particular time and space and place to focus on embracing the environment and what aviation can do and general aviation can do. So we took a look at a range of issues. Some are familiar, the continuing search for a drop-in replacement fuel for 100 low lead.
4: What does that mean? What's a drop-in fuel?
5: Drop-in replacement means you don't have to change anything. You just put in the fuel just like you would 100 low lead. Because everybody understands that there's a and whether or not that's possible is still a question. But a lot of very smart people are working to find answers to that.
3: I just want to interject here. I think it was back in 2010 when I started writing for EAA in their publishing department. That was hot. It's about 2018. We got to have this new standards coming out. And it's interesting. Here we are, and we've sort of made some incremental progress. It's kind of interesting.
5: Well, I think incremental progress is often the nature of really complex things. And one of the other issues that we cover, or topics that we cover in this issue of FAA Safety Briefing, is electric airplanes. And I think what the article points out is that there has been massive progress. And it is incremental. We're not there yet. We're not where we need to be. But you take one step at a time, and maybe that leads to two more steps. And maybe you take a step or two backwards sometimes. But progress marches on.
3: What are some of the challenges of a regulatory agency keeping up with these technologies? Because it seems like, like with drones, it seems like it came on so fast that FAA really was trying to catch up to that, whereas with electric airplanes, it seemed like it was kind of keeping in step. I feel like it kept more in step with things.
5: Well, I think all of us in aviation have to work to keep in step. I know that as an instructor, sometimes it feels like you go out and you look and say, wait, what's new in this airplane? So keeping in step with progress is something that we all have to do. One of the things that regulatory agencies and certainly the FAA is trying to do is to work more closely with experts in the field, communicating, collaborating, cooperating with people who are on the cutting edge. We have all kinds of outreach, and the whole fuel initiative is something that we're doing with manufacturers as well as fuel developers. So just trying to work with everybody who has a voice and get as much information as we can. And that's certainly true with electric, and it's definitely true with UAS. Lots of players in there.
3: I certainly got you off track. So what else is in an issue?
5: Oh, that's okay. Because there's plenty in the issue. So we talk about, one of the things we talk about is LED lighting and the replacement of that. I learned a lot from each issue. There's so much that goes into, it's not just like take out a bulb, put in a fresh one. There's a lot of research that goes into making sure that you can see properly and that the lighting is going to work in various circumstances, including with NVGs, that's not something I would have thought about.
4: The other thing we talked about in the issue, too, was noise.
5: Yes.
4: And the idea that we have airports, we have neighborhoods that build up around the airports, we're dealing with noise complaints, and we can't really huff and puff about the fact that, well, we were here first. We have to find a way to work with our neighborhoods.
5: Well, yes, and we talk a lot about in the issue about specific things that people can do, and you bring up a really good point that this is, if each one of us does our best to mitigate the damage that we cause, and this includes things like not doing stuff that I was taught to do when I was a student pilot, like tossing fuel on the ramp. I thought that was awful back then, and it's even more awful now, so we don't do that. And another thing is just being mindful of your neighbors. I mean, you can't tiptoe an airplane into the air, but you can also do everything you can to mitigate the impact and to try to make it easier for people who do live around the airport. And Paul, I know when we had Safety Briefing Live, you talked about a specific technique you used.
4: Well, we had a situation where the neighborhood was complaining because the airport was going to expand, and there were some misconceptions about, you know, what that meant with an expanding airport. And when a gentleman came in to ask, you know, well, why do we have to fly right over my house? I said, let's go fly. So I donated the time in a plane and took him up, flew the pattern, explained why the pattern had to be the way it was because of safety, and talked about power management, engine management, and things like that, and just said, you know, we're not deliberately trying to make things difficult, but this is why we're doing the things we are. So I kind of took a bit of an adversary and turned it into at least somebody who understood now, which, you know, our role is to educate.
5: And that's important. There are a couple of columns, both of which I wrote for the magazine, that talk specifically about what can you do. You may think that you're one person and one person can't do anything. And the fact is, one person can't do everything, but everybody can do something. And
4: sure,
5: if we all do our part, then we can make a difference. And I hope everybody will do that. So we really enjoyed doing the issue for that reason. And I think it's one of the more elegant designs on the cover. So hope everybody will enjoy it.
4: Well, the other thing we talked about, too, was many of these same issues, especially for the noise, applies to drones.
5: Absolutely.
4: And I think one time we covered the fact that there's, I think, 8 times more drones than there are registered aircraft. So, and that industry is growing. And just mitigating the nuisance factor of drones can often be done by communicating and just doing some common sense.
5: Well, common sense and being mindful. You know, zooming over somebody's wedding is probably not a great idea. And another of the points that I hadn't thought about, but mostly because I don't have a drone that I might take over a herd of elephants, but that's not a good idea either.
4: Yeah, the interface between drones and wildlife was,
5: yes,
4: was part of the issue, which was quite,
5: yes,
4: a good one. So, Safety Briefing Live, we've been doing it now for, well, 3 years.
5: Something
4: and
5: like that.
4: I'm always curious, how far in advance does your team plan the schedule? I mean, I know you can't predict the future, but you're trying to a little bit.
5: Oh, actually, well we do. We sit down. We have periodic offsite meetings, and we sit down and we work out an editorial calendar with focus topics that we want to get into. And we'll be talking about for the next issue will be airports and airspace, because we haven't done that in a while. We're hoping to redo an aeromedical issue in the next few months. So we do have about a year's worth of topics planned. But then, you know, from time to time, we have to switch those out. But then really, before we're even wrapped up with one issue, and I think anybody who's in magazine or any kind of publishing knows this, you're not done with one before you're already thinking about planning and writing for the next one.
3: Got to feed the beast.
5: Got to feed the beast. And in the government, we also do an extensive clearance process for all the articles. So we have to build in the time, and we have certain copy deadlines. And I always pride myself on getting my copy in absolutely on time every time.
4: Of course.
3: What are some of the modes that we can receive this publication?
5: If you want the print copy, you can subscribe through GPO, and I personally like having those to hand out as party favors here and there. You can download it as PDF, which is my mode of choice. We did have some other electronic formats, but we've actually started switching. We use PDF, but we do a lot on social media, Medium, the FA's Medium blog, lots and lots of ways to get the content. Oh, and on the website, you can go look at it and see all the archived issues.
4: Susan, I've heard you tell your friends that even though you're with the FAA, this week your hero is a real person.
5: I am.
4: So what do you hope to see?
5: Everything. there were a lot of complexities this year. So I said, hey, I'm just going to, instead of being an official, in my official persona, I'm going to come as me, as a real person. And that means that I can walk around and talk to people, and which I was doing anyway. But I can see what I want and do what I like and just enjoy the show, which I'm trying to do. It's great.
3: Well, the real person is Susan Parson, and she is special assistant in the FAA Flight Standard Service. Thanks so much for being with us today.
5: Thanks for having me.
3: Coming up next, we're going to speak with the chairman of the Young Eagles program about how to win a Mustang. 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
6: I've been in the news business for 5 years or so, and worked in a number of different markets. I got into the business of being an editor because of the old Lou Grant show. When Ed Asner was in my radio station in Minnesota recently, I felt kind of obligated to abide by my rules regarding famous people, which is thou shalt not tell them how great you think they are, thou shalt not gawk, and thou shalt not stop them in the hallway to tell them you're a big fan. So I made an exception this afternoon, a rare exception, because Lauren Payne Jr. is in the studio, and I'm a big fan. His column, Plane Talk, has been telling the stories of people he's met in aviation and beyond for years. He's an author, ex-military, ex-airline. He says on his website, thunderbumper.com, that he's as complicated as a fence post. I don't know if that's true, but I think
7: it is true.
6: About to find out. They're keeping you running around here this week, are they?
7: Well, just this whole show keeps you running around because It has interest to whether you look north, south, east, or west. You know, there's something to attract you and something to motivate you, and It's just a marvelous place to be. So, yeah, that keeps my head on a swivel, I guess you could put it that way. Yeah. It keeps a lot of people that way.
6: You come about every year, don't you?
7: Pretty much, yep.
6: You never get tired of it?
7: Nope.
6: It's just plain.
7: They're all a little bit different. They all have a little bit different personality, and you end up different places, but you always meet new people, and that's the thing that keeps it interesting. I think there's always something new that way.
6: Yeah. Did you do just one forum this week or a couple?
7: I did a couple book things in one forum. I try not to have too many things that I have to do, so I can just get out there and wander and meet people, and I can just sit on a bench and start talking, and it's, where else can you do that except Oshkosh if you want to talk about airplanes?
6: The guy you just met is a friend of mine, John Porter. He's a captain for Delta. I've known him for a few years. Met him at Oshkosh, like almost every friend I have. And I see him maybe once a year, maybe not, like every friend I have. And he said, well, who's going to be on your show tomorrow? And I said, Lauren Payne. And he said, Lauren Payne? You probably get this all the time. And he goes, I'm a big fan. And I read all his stuff. And then he proceeded to tell me about a piece you wrote that's struck him in the heart, which is where a lot of your writing seems to focus. A lot of the people in aviation seem to strike right there. Do you get that reaction a lot with folks?
7: Yeah, when they talk about my writing, because I try not to think about my writing, it just comes from the gut of 24 years in the military, 26 years airline, general aviation, and in a late the last 10, 12 years, EA and building an airplane. It's just a treasure trove of experiences and people that just kind of courses my veins, and then just gets something comes out all the time. And because they're good people, they're interesting people, and a lot of it just comes sitting on a park bench I have in my hangar, and the hangar bums come by and start talking about something, and there's a story. One guy came talking to me one day. He flew, I forget how many missions, in a B-24, and he just kind of, he could see his eyes glaze over, and he just started talking, and I don't usually take notes. I just listen carefully, and then I go back and scribble real quick, but things like that just happen. And I don't consider myself a writer. I'm a pilot, but I like to tell aviation stories because there are so many of them out there. Yeah. So, but I appreciate the way you put it, and I appreciate when people tell me that, but I don't know an adjective from an isotope, like I said. So it just comes from the gut, and I enjoy it, and I meet really nice people, so that keeps me going.
6: He had a good story, by the way, that he told me last night that would have been perfect for one of your columns, if you don't mind my telling it. He was flying recently, and a wounded warrior got on the plane, and he had no legs, and he had, I can't remember the phrase John used, but steel everywhere, basically. Got onto the plane, and a guy in first class stood up, and he said, "That guy sits here." And he put him in his seat, and he moved to the back, I presume in coach. You know, and John and I were talking today, because I'm in the news business, and I write more people stories than anybody else, than anything else, and people kind of diminish that kind of writing as quote-unquote human interest or soft stories, whereas I contend that that's exactly what we should be doing. We have to cover the other stuff, but we have to remind folks who we are as people. And I think those stories do that. I think your stories do that.
7: I agree. Somebody said that yesterday, I guess, came up and said, I like your articles. They're people-y. And I wasn't sure what that meant, but my wife said, well, that's a good thing, you know. And you're right. I mean, that's when you build an airplane, it's a journey within.
6: Yeah.
7: And that's what I like to get, the inner workings of the pilot and stuff. And you talked about the story of the wounded warrior in son of a friend of mine flies a B-29, and you pay extra to ride in the bombardier seat in a B-29, but there was a actual World War II bombardier in the back of the B-29, and when the lady that paid the extra money found out he was back there, she got out of the seat and gave the bombardier the seat. So those kind of things, that's meaningful stuff. That's people stuff.
6: Yeah. What's your favorite column you ever wrote?
7: I don't know, but I don't know about column, but the story we get the most on is when my wife and I flew, you know, cross country to Oshkosh for the first time, 40 hours on the airplane, and we both wrote.
6: Oh, really?
7: So I had a perspective, she had a perspective, and a lot of people love that because it's not just about one person when you have a passenger. They also have feelings and perspectives and sights when you go by and stuff like that.
6: Yeah.
7: I wrote one about my dad passing. That got a lot of response. And your friend talked about the one I wrote about pilot training.
6: Right.
7: And that one got a lot of response. And so I don't know. You can't hit a home run every time. I just throw it out there and different interests for different people sometimes. But
6: what made you want to build an RV-8?
7: Coming up on retirement, think about an airplane. And, you know, I have a military background. I love the fighter type flying with a stick and a canopy. And my oldest boy was reading a magazine one day, and he saw a little bitty ad. He says, "Hey, Dad, look at this. Looks like a little fighter." And we looked at it and said, where was Van's old place up in Oregon anyway? Just up above where we live. He says, "It's right up
6: it
7: the road
6: Bend,
7: here."
6: Bend, wasn't it?
7: Yeah,
6: Bend.
7: No, I'll think it? Of it. But it's just right up the road here. So let's go look. So one day we piled a new old Ford Explorer, went up there, I don't know why I had my checkbook with me, but I came back with a little lighter and a wallet and a whole bunch of aluminum rattling around on the back of my Explorer and pulled it in the garage and started building.
6: There's a ton of home builders in the Pacific Northwest. What is it about the Pacific Northwest?
7: Well, it rains for 9 months out of the year, so you got to have something to do. Yeah, you might as well be inside pounding rivets. But, that's Van's home, and there's a home wing. There's just a lot of interest up there. So, it's a beautiful place, and... but like I say, Van's there, so they're everywhere.
6: You said you were retiring as an airline pilot. Was that by choice or by age?
7: By age. Yeah, we call it the age 60 boot.
6: Yeah.
7: You know, I enjoyed the flying up to the last day. You pull out on the runway and push those throttles up and all that magnificent starts. Technology goes down the runway and you lift off and you lift off into the air, and I never missed that part, but I did tire of the travel, the motels, the security, all that kind of stuff.
6: Yeah.
7: So I don't miss that part of it. But I started building, so I was 5 years into my airplane here and there, you know, on my off days. But then at age 60, that airplane became my job. So it's kind of a lifesaver. You've been working your whole life. You don't want to just do nothing.
6: Yeah.
7: So I went to the hangar and built an airplane. It was magnificent.
6: You strike me as the type that would take a long time, excuse me, to build an airplane because you would stop to talk to people.
7: Somebody went by the hangar the other day and said, there's always somebody here, you know. But it faces kind of, mine faces kind of the center of the airport. And when the hangar door's open, it's open. But unless you're, usually you can stop and talk. A lot of times you can just keep doing what you're doing. Yeah. Pilots know if you're busy, if you got your hands full, you're doing fuel tanks and you're doing ProSeal, you can't stop.
6: Yeah.
7: It has a shelf life. So, yeah. But I like that. That's part of the deal.
6: Yeah.
7: They come by and offer a lot of advice. Some of you toss out. Some of you go, oh, why didn't I think of that?
6: Yeah.
7: And that's a magnificent, that's a people part, too. The whole thing, there's a whole community that goes with building an airplane.
6: Now, I think it was five years ago, maybe, I think, when you flew it in, right after you finished
7: mm-hmm.
6: it. And you had the cowling painted red.
7: Mm-hmm.
6: And I think I read, or maybe you told me, I can't remember, that you painted it with a can of Krylon. And if I remember the quote correctly, you said, I worked for the airline for however many years. I'm done with frou-frou.
7: Correct. Yeah, yeah. That's exactly right. And, well, I guess it comes from my growing up on a farm, but I'm really a stickler about mechanics. I love things to work, but I really don't care about the cosmetics so much.
6: Yeah,
7: and so yeah, I did. I painted with Krylon, and my paint booth is spray cans. And
6: is it still? Is it yes. The original paint scheme?
7: Yeah, but if people ask me about it, I just tell them it's not done yet.
6: I think about you. That's great. I think about you all the time when I was building, and I haven't had it painted yet, I don't even know if I'm going to have it painted yet. But I remember that quote, and I'm thinking another quote I heard down here at the workshops here when I was first started building, when they said nobody can tell the paint job. Once you're 50 feet away. But, you know, you go over to the corral over here in the home builds, there's a lot of dough sucking those paint jobs and such.
7: There is.
6: And it takes a lot to say, I mean...
7: Oh, sanding and filling.
6: But it takes a lot to say, you know, I don't care about that stuff.
7: I
6: just want to fly.
7: Well, somebody told me that. I said it was a 30-foot paint job. I was giving a talk one time at the home wing, Van's 50th anniversary of his... he used to be a chapter president.
6: Yeah.
7: And I said, 30-foot paint job, and Van says, 50-foot paint job. But a guy told me, and that's why they call me Krylon, and that's my call sign in the formation group.
6: Oh, is that right?
7: They wanted to call me Line X for the rough stuff, you know, on the back of pickups. But and one guy said, not only that, you're proud of it. No, that doesn't bother me at all. But it's after a World War II fighter, and in reality, World War II fighters weren't all shiny and perfect. They were a little rattly. And the military airplanes I flew, they were all scuffed and stuff. So it doesn't bother me in one iota. It's just
6: let me give you a hypothetical. Excuse me. You've got a plane, a Volkswagen Beetle, and a good old tractor. If they told you could only keep one of those things on this earth, which would you choose?
7: I wouldn't leave the earth. different days, different deals, you know. But, you know, well, every one of them I put a lot into. But the airplane, obviously, I build it up from scratch. Somebody said, you're going to be sad to see that fly away. And I said, no, I'll never see it fly away. That's my estate might, but I won't.
6: Yeah.
7: But they all have their... personalities. The tractor was mine on a farm. I drove it as a teenager, you know. So there's a lot of family in that. We've owned it as long as I can remember. But the airplane, you know, from ground up, having done it your whole life, I learned a whole lot of things I never knew for 40 years of flying, just from building. It's a beautiful thing. It really, really is.
6: At AirVenture this week, in addition to all the other things that are going on, the week part of one of the themes this week is salute to veterans.
7: Mm-hmm.
6: And I've got to take a break here, but I'd like to talk to you about your military career for a bit.
7: Certainly.
6: When we come back, if that's okay with you. We're talking to Lauren Payne Jr., author, aviator, family member, tractor driver. And we're back in a moment.
2: Here's an interview from 2024.
8: Thank you. I am Digital Dave.
9: And I'm Fast Eddie.
8: And we verified that this morning.
9: Yep, we did. We looked at the data plate.
8: I checked my driver's license just to make sure.
9: I looked at my underwear and I thought myself, my name is BVD.
8: TMI.
9: Well, it could have been worse.
8: Okay, on to better subjects.
9: Didn't take much, did it?
8: Yep. Joining us is Jeff Dufford. Is that correct?
10: Duford.
9: Yep.
10: Okay. Close enough, though. Midwestern pronunciation.
8: Well, I'm actually from Pennsylvania.
10: Oh, well, there you go.
9: Yeah. So
8: we're coal crackers, as we say. The history, Air Force Research Lab. Now, I always thought that that started out as NACA and then became NASA. No?
10: No. So actually, we have a wonderful and rich history that goes back to 1917, actually over 100 years.
8: Wow.
10: So the... this is the organization before the Air Force became a separate service in 1947. But in 1917, the U.S. entered the war, World War I, the Air Arm had no research facilities. It's unbelievable. And the country that invented powered controlled flight 14 years later does not have a military research facility. So they built a facility at a place called McCook Field in downtown Dayton, and that's really our beginning. So just over 100 years ago in 1917. And ever since then, the Air Force's research labs have created the foundational technology that have made us successful in World War II, Korea, Vietnam, winning the Cold War, and all the way today and now to the future.
8: So you're more focused on the hardware, not like the tactics and procedures?
10: It is. So it's a pretty big mission because it's all of the technology that we use. So it's not just things like propulsion, aerodynamics, weapons. It's things like information, AI, quantum computing. It's literally everything. Okay. And air, space, and cyberspace.
8: How many cup holders to put in the F-16?
10: Well, that's an important technology to develop, too.
8: I'm sorry, that's classified.
10: Keeping it hot, too.
9: I was going to say.
10: Keeping the coffee hot.
8: Yes, exactly.
9: How do you develop a fully aerobatic cup holder?
8: There you go.
10: Well, I can't talk about that or else you wouldn't be allowed to leave this room
8: alive. Right. So.
9: Well, it sounds like you people have been involved in a lot of things. I imagine.
8: In everything.
9: And early on, most of the research done was it on aerodynamics, because airplanes were so new that, you know, who knew how they flew and how to make them better?
10: What's remarkable as a historian is that what I see every day is we're trying to solve the same problems you've always tried to solve. One example of countless examples, propulsion. How do we make this air vehicle go faster? Well, in the teens, over 100 years ago, the way to do that is use a reciprocating engine, and then you make better propellers, because the propeller translates the power of the engine into thrust for the vehicle. If it's an inefficient propeller, say a fixed propeller, versus a controllable pitch propeller, you're not getting all the power out of that engine. So that was propulsion over 100 years ago. Now today, it's advanced adaptive turbofan engines, gas turbines. It could be scramjets. But it's the same problem. How do we propel this vehicle faster? So we're still trying to solve some of the same problems we were trying to solve over 100 years ago. But now we have other domains. Now we have cyberspace. You know, space became part of the mix after World War II. So in World War I, a lot of the things they were focusing on were propulsion, propellers, materials, great example. So they went into great depth researching different types of woods because that was the material that was used. Stronger, more flexible wood, lighter wood, different types of laminates. Well, we have a whole directorate today called the Materials and Manufacturing, and we still have the materials issue. Well, now it's in terms of airframes, we look more at composites and things like that. But again, same issues.
8: Same problem.
10: It's just different. It's more advanced technology.

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1: Means that you guys are responsible for when my GPS takes me to the wrong place.
2: Well, that could be our adversaries because we work on advanced navigation systems that would either enhance GPS or in some cases be completely independent of GPS because we are so dependent upon that.
1: Both we are.
2: In the civilian world and on the military side.
3: Do you guys ever get involved with working on like battlefield analysis and information gathering and analyzing?
2: We do, and that's an excellent point. So here's an example. So Korean War breaks out, and we've got all these recon aircraft, and back then the sensor was just chemical photography, right? So they had no problem with taking enough photos. The problem was analyzing it. They had these thousands and thousands of photographs, and how do they pile through this data? Because it's an individual looking through a magnifying glass. Well, they were overwhelmed. So fast forward to today, that's been a huge thing, and that's with our information director in Rome, New York, to be able to just pile through all this data, and that's where AI has a huge part.
3: I was wondering when that was going to enter the picture.
2: It's huge. I mean, just huge. And what it does, and then the ability to link these sensors together with sensor nets and to be able to plow through this information, and it's all about being able to make decisions faster. You know, if we can make decisions faster than an adversary, we've got to step on them. You know, imagine being in a fist fight with somebody and you can throw the punch first, or you can throw five times as many punches at somebody because they can't react faster. So absolutely, that's a huge part. AI, we've had automation in some of our military systems, actually going back to the first autopilots, which actually were invented just before we entered the war in World War I. We look at the autopilot system slave to the bomb site in B-17s in World War II. That's a form of automation. But during the Cold War, we had an automated air defense system called SAGE, and we see the first real-time computing. So we partnered with MIT, the Lincoln Lab, the very famous Lincoln Lab that was formed to create SAGE. And then they kept the Lincoln Lab, and we still partner with the universities. So that was an automated air defense system. So now, today, and going into the future, being able to comprehend and pull information out of this vast pile of data is essential for us to be successful.
1: You're talking big picture here. One of the things that I've been reading up on is battlefield conditions. Things are so fluid on the battlefield, and the difficulty being to get the information to the people who are running the battlefield so that they can make the decisions at the right time. How involved are you with that kind of technology?
2: We're intimately involved in it, and actually we work with partners in the Army, the Navy, DOD, international partners. We are trying to wrestle with how do we not only understand and comprehend what's happening in the air, on the ground, on the sea, under the sea, and in space, and in cyberspace, because all of these things are happening at once. So we're wrestling, along with DOD partners, to try to not only be able to see what's happening, but to be able to control those forces. Here's an example. We have an adversary surface-to-air missile site. 50, 60 years ago, we'd fire an anti-radiation missile at it and destroy it with kinetics, right? Today, I can introduce, say, for instance, in the cyberspace, introduce a virus that takes down the computers that runs that surface-to-air missile site. So I can use one domain, cyberspace, to have an effect in another domain on land. So now make all those lines between all the different domains. It's infinitely complex. So we have really smart folks, way smarter than me, who are wrestling with this. How do we understand what's happening in all these domains, and then how do we control it?
3: I imagine you guys are watching Ukraine very intensely because they're coming up with tactics and strategies that are just nobody's even thought about this stuff, what they're doing with low-cost drones. And now that's a whole other domain, if you want to call it that, of warfare you got to look at.
2: Yeah, there's some big lessons there. And we saw the effect of the small drones actually in the Armenia-Azerbaijan war, which happened before that. Here's an example. We have a directed energy directorate. They work with high-energy lasers and high-power microwaves. And one of our smart folks developed a system called Thor, and it emits a high-power microwave. These light drones could be coming in, and it fries their electronics, basically, and they drop right out of the sky. So that's

0: an example of the importance of the labs. We can never sit still because it's a constantly shifting environment. And even when we're ahead in, say, some area, we have to continue to push that technology always.
1: So I imagine you're constantly looking for new hires and working with universities to develop the students and such?
0: Absolutely. And you know, we've gone to great lengths in the past several years to make it possible for entrepreneurs, startups, things like that, small companies to be able to interact. We do that through an organization called AFWERX, A-F-W-E-R-X, or we also have a front door website. If a person Googles AFRL, it's called, the URL is AF Research Lab, or AF Research, and a person who has a good idea is able to interact, and a human being will be on the other side to read about what their proposal is, and if it's a good proposal, maybe they get contacted.
1: That's fantastic.
2: Sounds great.
1: There's no monopoly on inspiration.
0: That we have to find the advancements in technology everywhere it's at. Industry, universities, international partners, everywhere.
1: Well, I've built this Lego weapon system.
2: It'll take out Lego stuff.
0: So I recommend going to the website and putting that proposal in and see what happens.
1: Yeah, I'm sure you get a few of those every time. All right, we've been talking with Jeff Duford of the Air Force Research Lab.
2: Right, the historian.
1: That's a cool job in any old organization.
2: Yes, it is.
0: Yeah,
2: Very much so.
0: I'm incredibly blessed to get to do what I do.
1: Yeah.
0: It's a wonderful history.
1: You get to dig through all the old desk drawers that nobody's looked in for 40 years.
0: Yep.
1: So, all right. This is Digital Dave losing his mind.
2: And I'm Fast Eddie, and this is EAA Radio.
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4: And we are joined by an aviation celebrity, bar none, I guess, Mr. Burt Rutan.
2: I would say legend would be more
4: appropriate.
2: Oh, that's a good
4: word. We got to be careful. He won't be able to fit through the door when he leaves.
2: We barely fit now.
4: Yeah, right.
2: It's a skinny door.
5: I don't even see a door.
4: Well, we had a door, but they cut the budget.
5: Oh, there it is. Yeah. Okay.
2: Good morning, Bert. How are you?
5: Hello. I've been a lot better. Well, I've also been a lot worse.
2: Well, it's good that you made it here.
4: We understand that was an adventure in itself.
5: Oh, yeah.
2: Well,
5: yeah.
2: That's good. Bert, we have about a gazillion questions for you here. And one of the foremost questions, I saw a press release the other day. Spaceship Two had her first crew aboard. Stayed aboard White Knight 2 and did a systems check while airborne. How did that go?
5: I went fine. Yeah, we had like nearly 7-hour flight and got the full card done and pressing on down the test schedule.
4: That poor guy was in that thing for 7 hours straight?
5: Actually, there's two pilots in a Spaceship 2.
4: So there's a bathroom on there.
5: No.
4: Oh, darn.
5: No, these are not long flights.
4: You know,
5: even the commercial flights, they'll only be an hour and a half or two hours long at the most. So.
2: I'm sure that they had they had arrangements up there so that they had food, drink, and facilities.
4: We were kicking this around last night, and a question. How is it that you were able to do with such a small team what it took NASA years and thousands of people to do?
5: Well, probably the best example of what had been done was actually a combination NASA and Air Force program called the X-15. They started flying in 59 and finished in 69.
2: Something like
5: I think.
2: That.
5: Yeah, I did a 10-year program, research program. We were fortunate enough to be able to beat their altitude by a couple of miles, so that was neat to do. When you know, I've heard people say that, gee, NASA would have taken a long time to do that. I always think of, well, does NASA have an equivalent program to Spaceship One? And not really. The Mercury program, where they flew two suborbital flights with a Mercury Redstone rocket. That was primarily an initial test of the Mercury capsule, which was designed for orbital flying. So it was an ability to get the capsule up high, give it enough time to test its maneuvering attitude control. They actually fired the retro rockets. Well, they didn't need to for suborbital, but they did it as a systems test. And then, of course, their parachute and water recovery. So I think a more comparable program would be the X-15.
4: I always thought, personally, that they did a lot of work there, and then they abandoned that approach for brute force power with a regular rocket.
5: Who abandoned what? Excuse me?
4: Well, when NASA decided to, when they went to the Mercury program, instead of doing an air launch like you're doing, they said, well, we're just going to use a big rocket and brute force horsepower to get it up there.
5: Well, of course, the Soviets had done that. They had used their ICBM for Gagarin's. And I think it was mainly a schedule decision. They had medium range and upcoming intercontinental range, you know, the Atlas missiles in work. And I think they clearly could fly a space flight using that off-the-shelf, as it were, military rockets, rather than the time it would take to develop a launch airplane.
4: Now, I mean, obviously you said the Mercury was ultimate Mercury goal was orbital flight, your suborbital. The experts must have looked at you and said, you're going to build this thing out of composites, it'll never survive reentry. They must have thought you were a little out there on that one.
5: I agree with that statement, except for the word experts.
4: Ah.
5: You know, the reason that we use composites in the rocket motor,
4: in the casing,
5: and the casing, and in the throat and the nozzle, where you got 5,000 degree fire coming out the back, is if you built that out of metal, it would melt and it would open up and fail. So I don't understand why people would say that composites aren't suited for that. The best answer, though, is that suborbital, where you're not going, you're only going Mach 4, Mach 3.5 or Mach 4. You don't need thermal protection for that, like you do at Mach 25. We could have flown the Spaceship One flights with no thermal protection at all, but we put about 14 pounds of protection on it, which was pretty much a mixture of phenolic microballoons and some high-temp epoxy. It was nothing fancy at all. And all it does is it keeps that outer ply of composite structure from getting too hot to where it's damaged just on the outside ply.
2: Bert, I have to tell you, I'm extremely impressed by what you people do. But what really, you know, the end product is something. But what always fascinates me is, how do you come up with these ideas and how do you make it work? You know, there's a lot of things that you have to consider, even on a suborbital flight. I'd love to have been able to sit in on some of your conferences and see how you figured this all out.
5: Have you ever been to Mojave, California?
2: No, I haven't.
4: I'd love to go. We're from the other coast.
5: Yeah, well, you wouldn't ask that question at all if you had been there, because there's absolutely nothing else to do in Mojave.
4: Just design airplanes and do nothing. Sorry about
2: that.
4: Just
2: got to sit there and figure things out. One of the other things that Dave and I got to talking about last night was orbital flight. Now, you guys are just going up. You're taking a big hop. You're going up, and then you're coming right back down again.
4: I'm sure the idea has occurred to you, though. What's it going to take to go a little higher, stay up a little longer?
5: Well, let me just answer that by saying I wanted to do something that could make a difference, the biggest difference that I could, towards a path to allow me to have a resort hotel on orbit and to take a vacation on orbit in my lifetime, right? I mean, I kind of, when you get 65, you tend to look out there and you say, well, hey, what happens in 100 years is not important to me, but what happens within the next 40 years is real important. The problem is I look back 40 years and I saw no progress at all towards the ability for the public to fly in space. The only progress there was the Soviets, whose space program was starving after the Soviet Union collapsed. They needed that $20 million per seat to fly a few billionaires. So that was the only progress in public access to space in 40 years, and it didn't involve any new hotel in orbit. It didn't involve any new spaceship. It was just, hey, there's a seat here and there, and we need a lot of money, so you can fill that seat instead of a government cosmonaut. So you can easily argue that we got to do something totally different the next 40 years than we did the last 40 years. Totally different. Now, the difference, the most important difference, is going to be volume. And that is, we have proven by example or by test and reality, we've proven over 40 years that you can't make any progress at all on the costs it takes to go to orbit or the risk. You know, the shuttle is more dangerous to fly to orbit than the stuff that we flew to orbit back in the 60s. It had a couple accidents and, you know, killed 14 people. And we didn't have any accidents in the stuff we flew in the 60s. And also, if you look at the standing army that it takes to support and fly and operate the shuttle, you know, clearly it's by far the most expensive way to go to orbit. So there's no progress towards the public flying in 40 years. So I got to thinking, well, what has to happen? What has to happen is somehow have a system that is safe enough to fly the public and is affordable enough. And it doesn't matter much what you do with it, but you have to have competition, you have to have the safety, you have to have a very high volume and folks fighting for market share, and then the cost will dramatically come down. And once the cost dramatically come down, then public access will happen. I reasoned that I couldn't do that for orbital. Didn't know how. We still don't know how to go out and build something that's safe enough and affordable enough for the public right now. Nobody has figured that out. In other words, there's inventions or breakthroughs or things we don't know out there that have got to be discovered and known and built and tested and flown in order to have public access to orbit. But I knew that I could do it with suborbital space flying. Okay? And I knew that if we air launched and if we used this hybrid motor and if we used a feathered reentry and some other things that we were discovering, that we had enormous advantages over previous stuff. You know, for example, our maximum Q on reentry, the X-15, it's about 650 knots equivalent, and Spaceship One is about 75 knots.
4: That's a slow reentry.
2: Big difference.
5: Well,
2: there.
5: I mean, you're at 5 G's decelerating up at 100,000 feet, but you're only at 70 knots indicated.
2: Wow.
5: Okay? So, you know, there's some dramatic. And also, the X-15, when Mike Adams had this instrumentation problem and got disoriented and got it a little crooked on reentry and it swapped ends and broke apart and he lost his life, we can't have that accident with a Spaceship One or Spaceship Two. The pilot, yeah, hell, he can eat his lunch and re-enter backwards, and everybody will get home safe. So, you know, we had these kind of breakthroughs that I know were generic and real, and I know that it would allow tens of thousands of people. In fact, I think Spaceship Two, if we move on and build 40 or 50 of them on schedule, that we'll fly 100,000 people the first 10 or 12 years of commercial ops. Now, having 100,000 people that have flown outside the atmosphere as opposed to me working on trying to find a breakthrough on orbital ops, I'd be out there working like Elon Musk. I'd be spending a lot of money. And, you know, he spent all the money he wanted to put into it. Now he's just a NASA contractor, really. And he hasn't made any progress. He's had success, which a lot of people didn't think he could do, and I applaud him for that. But he hasn't done anything unique compared to what you did in Gemini with a Titan, okay? So that's the big difference.
4: Well, we need to take a break, Bert, but we're going to come right back with another segment of Bert Rutan.
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1: I'm Digital Dave.
2: And I'm Fast Eddie. And with us in the studio here is Mike Folkerts from the NTSB.
1: Hello, Mike. How are you?
6: I'm doing awesome. Thanks, guys.
1: That's great. You're working a program for the NTSB on trying to improve us pilots.
6: That's correct.
1: How's it going?
6: It's going very well. We're really trying to improve professionalism. We know that's such a big issue with a lot of the accidents, unfortunately, that we work, professional was involved. The good news is preparing well and being professional in your attitude prevents thousands and thousands of accidents from happening.
1: Okay, let's talk about that. When you say being professional in your attitude, what exactly do you mean?
6: Well, professional in your attitude starts with your technical knowledge. You're constantly devoted to lifetime learning and study. You're making the proper preparations before each flight, and strict adherence to checklists as you go through, and not pressing the envelope. What I see in a lot of the accidents I work is a pressing the envelope of some type, trying to fly too low, too fast, with not a good enough weather. You know, there's dozens and dozens of ways to press the envelope. Unfortunately, that's what pilots tend to do. We have a get it done attitude, and we have a strong urge to press the envelope that you have to be careful with as a professional.
1: So and one of them, go ahead.
2: I was going to say, pressing the envelope often leads to bad decisions.
6: That's absolutely correct.
1: Well, it looked like a good idea at the time.
2: That's exactly what they
1: That's
2: say,
1: the
2: too.
1: That's the problem right there.
2: There it is.
1: So number one would be get-home-itis.
6: Get-home-itis is certainly a big one. I would say get-home-on-time-itis turns into a big issue when time starts creeping up on you, and there's just an incredible urge as a human to be where you want to be at the time that you want to be there.
2: It is a lot of pressure, and in the charter world, that can be a major problem, because what happens is the client will tell the pilot, look, I don't care what the weather is, we're going. And you're trying to dispel this attitude, as well as teach us general aviation guys, hey, there is nothing out there worth your life.
6: Yeah, that's absolutely right. It's so important to take a step back and try to think of the big picture of this. The client obviously doesn't know all the details that you do about why it might not be a good idea to go right away.
1: Yeah, you have to inform them, but you also have to inform yourself. You have to decide on personal limits. Like, no, I'm just not going to do that. But you're saying that most of us, our personal limits aren't conservative enough.
6: There are situations where they aren't, certainly.
1: Yeah, that where that's the issue.
6: And that includes Calabasas.
1: Okay, we all know.
2: That was Kobe Bryant.
1: Right, which was a tragedy.
6: Oh, certainly it was.
1: For everybody.
6: Certainly was.
1: And the one thing you were saying offline, I didn't realize it was a large helicopter. I thought it was like a Jet Ranger or something.
2: No,
6: correct.
2: It was a Sikorsky S-76B,
1: yeah,
2: which
1: that's
2: is
1: a big
2: beast.
1: Boy. I mean, the clouds should be afraid of that thing.
2: You would think.
1: Didn't work out.
2: No, it didn't. And the thing of it being is that from what I read in the report, the pilot, A, figured he could do this, and B, he was pressing the envelope a bit during this flight. I mean, he was way faster than he should have been going on this.
6: That's correct. He'd fallen behind time. Air traffic control had some issues because of the weather, so he's fallen behind his schedule, and he kept his speed up throughout the entire encounter as he approached the weather, about 140 knots approaching the weather, which was, you know, certainly his mental attitude was getting there and getting there quick. when he really needed to slow down and even land.
7: Yeah, he needed to.
6: So the overused phrase pilot error really does figure into a lot of incidents.
8: Right, decision making for sure.
6: Yeah, okay.
7: Well, he definitely made a bad decision, that's for sure. One of the things that I noticed in the report was special VFR. He called for special VFR. He had, I think it was 1,400-foot ceiling and 2.5 miles of visibility. Now, normally in a flat area such as Kansas, that's not a bad thing, but he's flying out here in California in the foothills, and there's cumulogranite out there. And that's where he got into trouble. He got into the clouds, and kaboom.
6: You yourself are a pilot.
8: That's correct.
6: So let's talk about your personal minimums and how you avoid get-home-itis and things like that. What can we learn from you?
8: You know, I try to stick. The Air Force has pretty – my background is in the Air Force, about 25 years in the Air Force. And we used 1,500 foot in 3 miles, which sounds really, really conservative, correct? So I just try to stick with that conservative weather minimum situation.
6: It served you well.
8: It served me well. Yeah, I mean, it means you don't go sometimes.
6: Now,
8: that's just what it
6: takes.
8: Have you
6: flown your wife and had to explain that to her? There's a problem.
7: Well, you know, that
8: could be tough.
7: Special VFR, too. There are aircraft out there. I don't think I'd want to be flying under special VFR because, you know, 3 miles of visibility isn't a lot if you're flying, say, a fast jet. That's literally seconds of visibility before you go through the area and into another part. And, you know, in the foothills of California, seconds can make the difference.
8: Sure. And lower visibility is certainly appropriate for helicopters a lot of times because you can go slower.
7: Right.
8: You can land if you need to. So there's a lot of situations where
6: you have options.
8: You have options. Lower visibility is fine. In the case of this special VFR, it was because of the Class B airspace at the Burbank Airport, as I recall, that the special VFR was needed. But yeah, it's certainly pushing the visibility to the point in the accident of actually penetrating the cloud layers when the operation was not certificated for IFR. Was a decision-making issue.
7: And looking through the report, it turns out that the pilot, although he had tons of training and over 8,200 hours of flight time and 1,250 in the S-76, his actual IFR time was not that much.
8: That's right. The pilot was very, very capable. He would not have been flying this client if he wasn't. He was highly thought of. He was the chief pilot for the operation. He was the check airman for the operation. So very highly thought of pilot, over 8,500 total hours. And
6: well, let's talk about that because now everybody's thinking, well, how could he not have all that IFR training if he's been with them for years?
8: That's a good question. It's very, very common in the helicopter community to fly almost exclusively VFR. In fact, this operation had no IFR certification, was not authorized to fly IFR, and that's not uncommon at all. Certainly the helicopters that travel out to the oil and gas industry, there's certain operations that are qualified to fly IFR, but not this one. And that's why his IMC time, how often he'd flown in the weather, was fairly low. It's because his operation just didn't do it.
6: Right. So it's not a failure of training. It just he didn't need it because they don't fly IMC.
8: Right. But you have to have that discipline to not do it when the situation arises.
6: Right, when it crops
8: arises.
6: Up, yes.
8: Right.
7: Yeah, so he, well, if he'd have had more IMC experience, this might not have happened.
8: Correct, potentially.
6: Yeah, was the aircraft equipped for IFR?
8: It was, but the operation was not certificated for IFR.
6: Right, so it just, in other words, it came with the helicopter, but we can't use it, sort of.
7: Yeah,
6: we don't do that.
7: I wonder what
8: there. Well, it goes back to training. He hadn't really flown that much IFR. The operation hadn't flown that much IFR, and for that reason, the operation's only certificated for VFR.
7: You know, another point comes up too. He might not have been current for IFR operations either, aren't there? There are currency limits on IFR.
8: Certainly.
6: So, well, you know, California, the weather's beautiful. We don't need it,
7: except in San Francisco.
6: Yep,
7: they get fog up there all the time.
6: Yep. So
1: this is a lessons learned thing that ties in with your program of increase your professionalism.
8: Right, right. This week we're encouraging our tagline is fly like a pro, doing the right thing when no one's watching. Pretend like the FAA inspectors on your airplane with you.
7: Right.
1: I don't think I'd take off.
8: do the right thing. I think a lot of times we think the right thing is to get there no matter what. That's not the right thing.
7: No. There are times in real life and other venues and circumstances where you can't do that. You've got to look at the big picture.
8: Sure.
1: I guess the old airmail culture is still out there. Seat of the pants, get it done, do no matter what.
7: Yeah, but there were a lot of them that were lost,
1: too. Oh, sure, there were a lot of them lost.
8: Well, it's natural. As pilots, we want to please the customer if we have a customer. We want to please a client. We want to help them accomplish what they want to do. So it takes that maturity and that discipline. Almost pretend like you're a doctor. Are you really going to do this surgery if it has some risk to it? Is it worth the risk that you're taking?
1: Now, right now we're talking about professionalism and decision-making in regards to weather. But what about aircraft condition? You do a pre-flight and something, but I'll get it fixed later. I'm okay with that. How does this professionalism attitude apply to those situations?
8: Well, it certainly applies in a great way. When you think about the higher levels of aviation, either air carrier, the military, they have a system that it's not just the pilot that decides whether the aircraft is worthy, right? There's a dispatcher for the air carrier systems that releases the aircraft along with the captain. General aviation doesn't necessarily have that in a lot of cases. So that rests on the pilot to put himself in the place of that dispatcher of would he really release that aircraft if he was that dispatcher and take that extra level of caution to work through all the aircraft issues.
1: Yeah, I guess especially since a lot of GA sits in the hangar for weeks, a month, and then you decide to go fly. So you don't know what's happened to it.
8: Yeah,
1: hangar
8: queens are definitely a risk to be considered as you're getting ready to go.
1: They're not your best friend.
7: Well, there's just a lot there and that can go wrong, and you never know when it's going to go wrong. And with a hangar queen, they just sit there and age, seals dry out, all kinds of goofy things happen.
1: Yep.
7: You just never know.
1: Where can we find you on the field here at Oshkosh?
8: So tomorrow I'll be giving a presentation on Calabasas at the FAA Safety Center at 8:30, tomorrow being Saturday. And I encourage any pilots who are interested in Calabasas or understand a little bit more about their mental attitudes, considerations there to come to that presentation. Otherwise, the NTSB has a booth in Hangar D that we'd certainly like to interact with you there.
7: All right. Do you have information regarding this on the internet?
8: We do. We do. Our entire schedule of presentations is on the EAA website.
1: Okay.
7: Terrific.
1: Well, Mike Folkerts from the NTSB, thank you for coming with us today and putting up with us. I'm Digital Dave.
7: And I'm Fast Eddie, and this is EAA Radio.
3: So in our final quarter hour today, we're talking to folks from the National Air Traffic Controllers Association. Thank you for coming back again. And we have three folks who are going to talk about two different topics with us today. But let's go around the room and kind of introduce yourselves first. Jim, welcome back.
9: Thank you very much. Happy to be back. My name is Jim Ullman. I'm the Director of Safety and Technology for NATCA.
10: And I'm Amanda Richardson with Oakland Center NATCA, and I've been a controller there for 13 years.
11: Richard Kennington, I'm out of Portland Tower in Oregon, and I also develop all of the recurrent training that happens around the nation.
3: Okay, great. So wanted to talk about a couple of things with you folks today. So ADS-B, as a requirement for moving around in most controlled airspace, is only 18 months away, or less than 18
12: less
3: months
12: than
3: away. And it's been fun this week in our studio. We have a large screen and an ADS-B receiver, so we've been watching little rows of little icons all, up to Ripon and then up to Oshkosh. And so it's been interesting and, entertaining for us, but obviously goes a lot further. So the question I've got is, we're this close and equipage is happening. How does the prevalence of ADS-B technology as it sits right now change how a controller
12: works with and communicates with GA pilots?
10: In my experience, we definitely can increase our interaction with a GA pilot specifically. The airspace that I work at, Oakland Center, has very mountainous terrain, and we've often had to terminate flight following services from Seattle Center down south towards Reno.
12: And, based on workload?
10: Based on coverage.
13: Based on radar coverage?
10: So we can't see anybody below 14,000. That's very intermittent, and it's non-existent below 10,000. So with the additional ground stations and the coverage that we have that automatically comes in when the radar is not available, we now, as long as the flight plan shows that the aircraft is ADS-B out-equipped, we can accept that handoff and keep providing a service to the aircraft so they don't have to plan for the next frequency, call up and ask for flight following all over again. We keep them continuously. And I also work the airspace east of Yosemite. Our coverage is limited at 16,000 and below, and now we can see aircraft on the ground at Bishop.
13: So, Amanda, do you have just a rough idea about the percentage of aircraft that are now ADS-B equipped that you're dealing with? Is it more than half, less than half, increasing?
10: I'm seeing a definite increase. We have to read the flight plan to see right now if the aircraft is equipped or not, and it definitely comes more into play in the en route environment, or center environment, when you're working with the general aviation public as opposed to the air carriers. But it is definitely increasing.
13: Very good. The deadline is coming, and I work for an air carrier, and we're just now actually rolling out ADS-B into our aircraft, you know, with the hopes of getting it introduced by just moving our airplanes in and out of heavy check. There's a lot of work on, you know, our end to do that. But as a GA pilot, it seems wonderful. I mean, to see the traffic targets on a display, it certainly takes a lot of the mystery out of our flying in general aviation. So I'm a big proponent of it. I'm looking forward to it.
10: We've been a fan in my area specifically. It's been a huge benefit.
13: I'm sorry, Mike.
12: I was going to say, so, you know, we're kind of on the way to, but not there yet. And so seems to be a little bit of you don't know what you don't know. I mean, right. We heard a number of stories about people who had ADS-B in their airplane, and they were kind of watching what was going on. And then somebody would appear out of nowhere, and they never saw them. And, you know, that's to be expected when you've got a whole lot of airplanes with all kinds of equipage all in one space. But is there still a little bit of, I don't know what I can't see going on with this?
10: Well, sure. You're not going to have perfect coverage everywhere. And ADS-B out definitely is what helps us. ADS-B in is just an added bonus for you as a pilot, to increase your awareness of your surroundings and to help you with things that I can't help you with.
12: So we've been talking with Amanda Richardson about ADS-B. She's a controller. And we're going to switch topics now in the time we have left to another one that is kind of a hot one. And it's the idea of wrong surface operations, which is a big word category with a lot of little subdivisions in it. So, Jim, talk to us about what you're seeing there.
9: Well, we've seen an increase that I can't even tell you the percentage. It's more and more and more, and it doesn't seem to be getting better. I think that's what really scares us. And we've been trying to work on just education, but I think it's a lot more than education. I think some of it is runway configurations. Some of it is unfamiliarity. But there are certainly some GA airports that have a large number of runway wrong surface operations. No doubt, and we're tracking that, and we're trying to make changes at the local level through education, actually, while we're here this week, and we're talking about wrong surface landings and the importance of really knowing that you're landing on the right runway. We have aircraft landing on taxiways on a fairly regular basis, and Richard is very well-versed in exactly what's been going on in that.
13: I was just reading in the latest issue of FAA Safety Briefing, and they've devoted an article to wrong surface operations, and the thing that really surprised me was they estimate that 80% of them occur during the day with good visibility.
11: Absolutely. It really has nothing to do with that. One of the things that we notice is it is not unique to general aviation aircraft.
13: No,
11: I think it's a student pilot, et cetera. But it's happening on professional flight decks, military flight decks. All of them are guilty of this. And so you say, well, what is the root cause? As Jim mentioned, you know, a physical layout, for example, with airports very closely aligned, with runway alignments the same, is a huge contributing factor.
13: You mean like parallel runways, like well, just down the road at Milwaukee or some of the airports?
11: Correct. Or mm-hmm. airports in close proximity.
13: Sure.
11: A lot we see is somebody on a visual approach to a certain airport, but between them and their destination is another airport. And, you know, it's something we have to be – we have specific phraseology in our book that we've got to advise you that there's an aircraft – or, I'm sorry, an airport between you and your destination for that motive.
12: So you've mentioned landing on a taxiway instead of a runway, landing on the wrong runway.
13: Landing at the wrong airport.
12: Landing at the wrong airport.
11: Correct. So the wrong surface operations, it's called wrong surface because it encompasses all of those. Wrong runway, departure or landing, taxiway, and obviously wrong airport. You say, well, you know, wrong airport. But last year we had nine people landed at the wrong airport. So there is something bigger to it. Human factors is obviously one of the big things. Sometimes we don't do the basics. When we taxi into position hold or onto the runway to depart, do we set that heading bug to make sure
13: exactly
11: that we're doing, you know, things we've taught since day one? But we tend to drift away from standards, and that's how these sort of things happen. So it's more than just atmospheric conditions, obscuration of the runways and whatnot. It's, like you said, daytime conditions in good VFR, it's happening.
13: And what I'd like to go down a path which you may or may not want to entertain, but it'll be curious. There's more and more automation in our cockpits. So you would think that with more and more automated cockpits, these sorts of events would go down. But that hasn't been the case. Do you have an idea about why that may be?
11: Again, I think it's a human factor. How are we interacting with this new technology that's coming in? Is it putting us behind the aircraft, or are we interacting correctly with it? I think that, for example, if we look at the ATIS, all right, ATIS, that's pretty darn basic, right? When we listen to the ATIS, do we actively listen to the ATIS? I cannot tell you how many pilots have said, hey, listen, I have the current ATIS, and they give you the current squawk code. I'm sorry, the current ATIS code. And then they'll say, and oh, by the way, we'd like runway 28 right for departure. Well, on the ATIS, 28 right is closed. So I'm wondering how actively you are listening to that. So, again, it's how we interact with the equipment. More equipment, better equipment doesn't do us very much good if we don't pay attention to the human factors and how we interact with that equipment.
13: Well, I've certainly seen from a flight instruction standpoint, when I'm with somebody who has a well-automated aircraft, that there's a lot of time spent inside working the automation and punching the buttons and getting it set up, and not as much time looking outside. And I think, as you suggested, it is a bit of a human factors issue.
11: Indeed, and I think that particular piece right there leads to an expectation bias where we devote so much time putting in a certain arrival or planning on a certain runway that even though we may get something different, it's what we had on the mind, and that's what we're going to do.
12: So let's review here. What are the key pieces of advice that you want to give people to avoid showing up on your list of naughty children for wrong surface operations?
11: Well, we're going to hold a class on this tomorrow. I believe it's at 1 o'clock p.m. in Forum 8, if I'm not mistaken. But we're going to talk about this. We're going to go in depth. But with the time we have left, I would say we need to pay attention to the human factors involved, specifically expectation bias. We need to actively listen to the instructions that are given to us. And we need to avoid distractions. Distractions we often attribute to cell phones and that sort of thing. Distractions can be anything. It could be a passenger. It could be sightseeing. It could be a whole lot of things. Got to eliminate those distractions. And then I think the preparedness part, putting in the time to chart it out and know there are airports in my destination that I need to be hyper-vigilant about.
13: And sometimes I think just low-tech solutions are the key, too. As you said, just make sure the heading bug lines up with what the runway is, or maybe you could even write down your clearance.
11: Yeah, I'd agree with that.
9: Yeah.
12: Closing comment from you, Jim Olin.
9: I think, you know, you can probably tie these two things together, right? I mean, now you have ADS-B, and you have now, I think, what we're seeing a little bit is GA pilots and regular pilots now maybe not looking at their new fish finder as opposed to out the window. So it'll be interesting, actually, to see whether this number increases or decreases and whether ADS-B is going to be part of that part of that issue.
13: Well, as a frequent user of the air traffic control system, I want to thank you all for doing a great job.
10: Thank you.
9: Thank you very much.
12: Jim Olman, Richard
11: Kennington,
12: and Amanda Richardson, all from the National Air Traffic Controllers Association. Thanks for coming in today.
9: Hey, thanks a lot.
12: Paul, we'll do this again tomorrow.
13: Let's do it. I'll be ready.
12: You're listening to EAA Radio.
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14: Welcome to EAA Radio. I'm Wireless Mike. And now we are joined with Shannon Morrison from Career Eagles. Welcome. What is the Career Eagles?
15: So, yeah, Career Eagles is an outreach initiative that we are doing with Ohio State University to get more kids interested in the field of aviation, the industry generally.
14: Okay.
13: How did it form?
15: It started back around 2013. There was a conversation between some folks at EAA, Ohio State University, and the Knowlton Foundation. They were interested in how could they go about leveraging the Young Eagles program in the first flight and continuing the experiences of students so that they would end up in aviation careers.
13: And Shannon, I assume that, you know, there's so much talk in the industry today about a shortage of pilots, but this is not about just pilots. Is it all careers?
15: It did begin initially as a response to the pilot shortage, but it is about the industry generally. There's a need for air maintenance folks. There's a need for air traffic controllers, planners, engineers. I always like to say that the industry is very big in itself, and so there's plenty of careers for everyone to do something.
16: And what are some of the barriers that you are trying to overcome when prospective people show a lot of interest, but they're like, oh, well, I haven't done it because?
15: You know, competition for time with students is probably one of the most difficult barriers. Kids are so involved in a lot of different activities today that it's difficult to sort of engage them and keep them engaged. One of the ways that we are trying to address that is through our program that we're launching this fall called the Pre-Flight Program. It's for students who are really interested in the aviation industry. They would join the program and be mentored all throughout their high school career with different activities, capstone projects, hopefully some post-secondary education options so they could get high school credit for coursework. Also, you know, by the time they get to college, they've got a very well-rounded background.
16: Have you thought about, maybe you already have, but I just bring it up, somehow get onto their iPad or their iPod touches or whatever so that somehow it jumps in front of that screen, because it seems like that's the first place, you know, the young folk are looking first.
15: It is. And so that's actually something we've started to incorporate more heavily. We do a lot of summer camps. And so, you know, finding ways to teach through technology that are not just video games, but an effective use of their time is something that we're always investigating and that we've really started to implement.
13: And can you give us an idea about just the numbers? I mean, how many Career Eagles do you have at any one time?
15: Well, actually, right now, we haven't started the pre-flight program yet, but the number of students we've engaged with since I've started my position in January of 2014 is about 1,000. So
13: that's great.
15: Mm-hmm.
13: That's great. The industry needs that kind of help.
15: Yeah.
14: And what is the scope of the students that you're reaching out for?
15: What do you mean by,
14: are you focused in Ohio? Are you focused at nationally on, you know, how does the school get involved with this?
15: Yeah. So right now, we're starting originally in Columbus, but we are looking at branching out nationally. Actually, this afternoon, we're hosting a youth outreach summit, trying to get all of, there's a lot of great national organizations that are doing outreach with students, and we're looking to partner with these folks so that we can reach as many students as possible.
16: And OSU obviously has its own airport.
15: Yes.
16: And so that's really cool in and of itself. Are you tying it into some of the other local strips in the area so that they kind of see about the aviation community aspect of it and, you know, local flying and things like that?
15: Yeah. So, you know, we partner with Young Eagles, and they do a lot of the local chapter does first flights out of a lot of different airports locally. And then, you know, we're as we start branching out across the state, we're going to try and host events at other airports. We were a big presence this year at Mansfield Airport Day, which is, you know, located about 45 minutes north of Columbus. So, you know, we are branching out, and we do really want to partner with a lot of different organizations, because, you know, the more that we can get the general community involved and understanding about what aviation does, the more likely it is that kids are going to be interested in aviation.
13: And earlier, Shannon, just a moment ago, you mentioned something about trying to coordinate an outreach summit. Is that happening today?
15: It is. It's happening today at 1:00 to 2:15. We have some great folks who are going to be on our panel. We have Peggy Chabrian from Women in Aviation. We have Brett Steffen from EAA who's going to be moderating. We have Lynn Freeman from Build a Plane and Jerry Graff from YAPA. So there's going to be some really great folks at the panel. We'd love to have more people
13: and
15: there.
13: Where is it?
15: It's going to be in the Aviation Gateway Forum building right across from the OSU tent. So if you're lost, that's where we are.
14: Convenient.
15: Yes.
13: And what about membership? How does a young person become a member of the group?
15: Yeah, right now membership can be done through careereagles.org is our website. It is a general free membership to just get more information, find out about calendar of events. The pre-flight program, we're still working out whether or not there'll be a cost associated with that. But right now we do have a membership sign up on careereagles.org.
14: And is that open to anybody across the country to sign up and get information?
15: Absolutely.
13: Age ranges?
15: About middle school to high school, so you want to think about 12 to 18.
13: That's a great time to get interest in people's careers.
15: Yep.
16: I would say that a lot of us, I think that's about the age that took hold for a lot of us, was in that age range. And I guess a lot of kids would think, you know, well, I'm going to have to stick with it for a long time in order for this to work, but I guess it's just about making it fun.
15: Yeah, absolutely. And with the camps and the things that we do, I think more than anything, you know, showing that STEM careers or STEM-based careers are fun and interesting and that there's a lot of them available is one of the best ways to show kids that they can do something interesting with their life. I mean, I think that's what Young Eagles does so well with their intro flight and what Youth Aviation does with their, you know, merit badge program. Is to really just show kids how fun it is and how exciting of a career it is.
13: And I think, just if I reflect on my own personal experience, and perhaps it's the same experience with lots of people, when I had my very first airplane ride in a small airplane, I was only 9. I didn't even take a flying lesson until I was 34, and I came to my present airline career when I was 44. So you never know what seed you're going to start with somebody. It may not be an immediate connection to the industry, but if you plant that seed early enough, it can be a career starter for somebody.
15: Absolutely. I mean, we'll look at it. I've never flown a plane myself, but I'm in the industry trying to get kids interested. So I mean, there's
13: we're hiring. Do you want to?
16: and we've been talking. You know, everybody seems to gravitate toward the you know, piloting the airplane. We should remind everybody that you don't have to be a professional pilot to enjoy this industry.
15: Absolutely.
16: Yeah. You're lifelong. You can be in some other aspect of it and still maybe just fly on the weekend. Some of us who are professional pilots kind of miss out on the weekend flying,
15: yes,
16: unless
15: sir.
16: We happen to own an airplane, which is not always the case. In fact, I'd say a small percentage of professional pilots own their own airplane. The only time they do get their hands on an airplane is when they're working. And so communicating that you can actually have fun but not necessarily have to commit to a job of doing it as well, and that you can enjoy it.
13: And plus, if you just look at everything that happens behind the scenes of any organization that is, you know, involved in aviation, there's so many facets to it that there's limitless possibilities.
16: I mean, we could communicate the pride of being a part of a team that gets an airplane in the air, which is kind of how an airline works for sure in one scale, but also in many other parts of the industry. I think a lot of people would be interested.
14: So what other areas other than flying are you promoting with your program?
15: Yeah, so actually this kind of ties into what we're talking about. But one of the key components of the pre-flight program is the first 2 years of students enrolled in that, they're just being exposed to the industry generally through field trips, through camps, through participation in, you know, various activities, whether it's Young Eagles or YA or, you know, maybe they're building a kit plane is, you know, an activity they do in the first year. Really just getting them to see the industry as a whole. And then as they move along, if they have a specific area of interest, whether it's being a controller or an AMP or pilot or planner, then they can, you know, become more specific in their activities. But my goal is really to just introduce them to the industry generally, to really give them a broad perspective, because, you know, it's interesting when you go out in the community how people always think about being a pilot, but they don't think about all the other components and how important they are to the community at large.
14: Mm-hmm. And what kind of field trips do you take the kids on?
15: Oh, well, you know, living in Columbus, we live very close to Dayton. So at our last camp, we took the students out to, you know, the Wright-Patt Air Force Museum, which is a great experience. I'm also very lucky to have a lot of partners, you know, in in the industry. So, you know, we've taken students over the Ohio Department of Transportation. We've taken them out to Spirit Avionics, NetJets, Flight Safety. So there's a lot of great companies that are based in Columbus, Ohio, that we can expose our kids to beyond just that piloting.
14: And do you take them to the university also and show them some of those programs?
15: Yeah, well, the academic side of the house is on the main campus, but we actually hosted our camp at our airport at Don Scott Field in Columbus, Ohio. So that's a great
16: way. Has more
15: way
16: draw that way.
15: Yeah, yes. It's a little bit more. I mean, the horseshoe is great and all. Don't get me wrong, right. The Ohio State University, but nothing like actually being at the airport.
16: I can.
13: And Shannon, just one more time for our listeners, could you share again your website address and also talk again about the summit and the time and place for that?
15: Yeah, the summit again is at 1 p.m. today over in Aviation Gateway Park in the Forum Building, which is right across from the OSU tent. Yep. Very convenient. And our website is careereagles.org.
13: Perfect.
14: All right. Well, hopefully we'll get some people to come to your forum, and it sounds like it'll be a great time.
16: Yeah. Sounds like an excellent program.
15: Thank you so much for having me, guys. It's great talking.
13: Well, we appreciate what you're doing to help the industry.
15: Yes, thank you.
13: In all facets. It's a very cool mission for you guys.
15: Yes, it's very exciting.
14: We definitely need more people in the aviation career. There's a huge shortage of pilots, mechanics, dispatchers. Air traffic controllers.
15: Planners. Managers.
16: And you can't just go out and get them. I mean, you just can't go out and order up some new resources. That you have to start people early to get their interest,
14: because it takes a long time to train in these careers. So what you're doing is absolutely amazing work.
16: We're counting on you.
15: Thanks, yes. Guys. Appreciate it.
13: We've been
14: talking to Shannon Morrison. No pressure. And she's with the Career Eagles, mm-hmm. And you're listening to EAA Radio.
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17: My name is Fast Eddie, and I'm here with Major Tyson Anderson, who is a 16 mission Iraqi Freedom Combat veteran. This gentleman has been in the line of fire, and we are going to talk about this aircraft. You all know it's a Fairchild A-10 Thunderbolt II. All of y'all know about this nasty little beast up in the front. Major, let's talk about your gun.
18: Okay, what would you like to know?
17: Well, tell us all about it. What is it?
18: Well, it is a GAU 8A Avenger 30mm cannon. Has seven barrels on the front. One of the shells right here that I have, we always say it's about as big as a Coke bottle. Darker portion towards the bottom, above my fingers right here, is the actual bullet. And then the bottom is where all the gunpowder is encased. Bullets come out of the gun about 70 rounds a second, or roughly 3,900 rounds a minute. We carry 1,150 back here in a large drum. And then once the bullets come off, the bottom portion of it is carried back into the drum because we wouldn't want that casing hitting the airplane. And also it actually weighs a lot over that many rounds, so that we want to keep some of the weight balance correct. It was designed to originally shoot tanks. They built the gun, General Electric built it, and then they built the airplane actually around the gun. It's so big and powerful that the firing barrel, if you look at it from the front, where the bullet will come out is always in the same position, and it's about 7 o'clock if you kind of made a clock out of the roundness of the front of it. And if you look up towards the airplane from the front, you'll see a white line going up, but that position is perfectly in line with the center line of the airplane, and they had to offset the nose gear over to the right so that the whole gun can be right down the center, and that's to increase accuracy. The recoil is so powerful. It doesn't slow the airplane down like a lot of people think, but it would actually yaw the airplane or kick it from side to side if it was not perfectly down the center line. So we carry enough rounds to shoot about 8 tanks if we were in a combat environment, and we would squeeze the trigger for about a second and a half to 2 seconds and get about 150 rounds out. One armor-piercing round is enough to take out a tank, but we want to make sure that we destroy it, so that's usually our combat trigger pull on that and how many rounds we'd like to put down on the vehicle that we're trying to take out.
17: Well, this is an incredible airplane. Now, not only do you have this huge 30-millimeter cannon up front, which can literally cut many armored vehicles right slap in half.
18: Yeah, the bullets go about 3,000 feet a second. and it's got 75,000 muzzle horsepower as far as you know, one of the numbers on the gun itself. And like I said, it was designed to shoot any Soviet tank up, I think they have 4 or 5 inches of armor, but it'll go about through six feet of concrete in different cases. And, of course, during normal times, we carry training rounds, but in combat, we carry what's called combat mix. We'd have five armor-piercing rounds, which there's a depleted uranium.

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1: Orange Grove, New Jersey. The major here has been there a bunch of times. You're standing on a tower, oh, probably about 50, 70 feet in the air. You are a quarter mile away from when they fire this thing. And when they fired this thing, no lie, you were literally on the top of this tower going, aye, aye, aye, aye, aye. So, Major, how is it for you in the cockpit being right on top of this thing?
2: Well, the thing that I kind of describe is the noise and some of the vibration is much like a paint shaker that you'd see at Home Depot or something like that if you were sitting in a chair on top of it. Of course, a lot more powerful, but we have so much in between us. The gun is, of course, underneath us, but we have a titanium bathtub, they call it, underneath the pilot, and that was to protect us from ground fire, as well as the front windscreen is designed to be bulletproof up to 23-millimeter anti-aircraft guns. So we can take that kind of punishment, but it is extremely loud. It sounds like a paint shaker going off underneath, and kind of the neat stuff is the gun gas, the cordite from it, will actually fill up the cockpit a little bit, the smell of it. It doesn't get very smoky, but you can actually smell the gunpowder, so it's kind of cool.
1: What other kind of ordnance can you carry on this?
2: Well, the aircraft can carry 16,000 pounds of bombs in different loads on 11 stations. Each one of these pylons you see hanging down, we can carry something on it. In a typical combat load, on the outer station on one right there, we carry an electronic countermeasure pod to jam the enemy's radar. Then on the inner 2 and 10, and we have it on the far side, you'd see a 7-barrel rocket pod. So we carry either high-explosive rockets, or what we'd really like is what's called Willy Pete, which is a white phosphorus, and when it hits the ground, it makes a very visible white smoke, and we can use that to mark targets for other aircraft and stuff like that. The next station is 3, and on 3 and 9, nowadays we have a targeting pod we can carry, so we usually put that on 9 over on the right side, and that helps us to identify targets. We have either a magnified electro-optical, it's kind of like just a TV camera, or we have an infrared sensor that sees in different heat, as well as a laser designator on the targeting pod, and it'll give us the coordinates of what we're looking at, so we can find targets and kill it with that. On Station 3, we carry either one or three of these Maverick missiles. And, the next stations in normally would be filled with some sort of bombs, either a general purpose or a laser-guided bomb or the cluster bomb munitions such as CBU-87 or 89, which are 202 small bomblets that can penetrate trucks or artillery or stuff like that, light things on fire and whatever we need it to do.
1: Yep. But you can vary the munitions that you're carrying on board this, as well as carry extra fuel, correct?
2: Yeah, in Iraqi Freedom, we had pretty much that loadout that I described, except for these inner four stations. We had it was two laser-guided bombs and two general-purpose bombs, but they had an airburst fuse on the front, so they'd actually explode about 15 to 25 feet above the ground, and that sprays the shrapnel down. So it's good for taking out artillery and stuff that has any embankments around it. That way it explodes above it. If it misses, if it hits the ground and explodes, but just misses on the outside of that embankment, it usually will not do any damage to it. And then, like I said, we had the laser-guided bombs that we can put within 30 feet of where we needed to. Usually it hits right on the spot. And we did have a combat fuel tank on the center line that allowed us to extend our time. Normally we don't need to carry any external fuel. It was designed that way. Our engines are very efficient, and we carry 11,000 pounds of fuel in the airplane internally. So a lot of times we don't need to carry extra fuel on the outside. But
1: how about the serviceability, the maintenance on this aircraft? Is this easy to maintain?
2: Yeah, they made it very accessible as far as all the different the engines. The doors on the bottom half just completely open up, so it's very easy to work on the engines, with the exception of that they are high-mounted. You have to get up on a ladder or et cetera to get to it. But everything else you see, there's a bunch of panels that can open up and access all the different systems that we have on the airplane. As far as survivability, a lot of different things went into building the A-10 for that. The landing gear is extremely rugged, and the two main wheels actually fold up, but they don't have a door in the front, and the tire will hang down. About half of it will be below this wheel pod right here. Our emergency brake system will actually work the brakes on the wheels if the gear is up. So we can land. It was designed to land gear up if we couldn't get it down from battle damage or something like that. And it's the only airplane that I know of, especially a fighter, that it actually has landing

0: distances gear up. The other thing you'll see, the engines are high mounted. There's a couple reasons for that. It was designed to fly off of dirt or grass if need be, so we didn't want that stuff going in the engines. The other thing is, if you thought about us coming down at you and you were shooting up at us, it's a little bit weird, but the airplane will actually absorb more of the impact and try and keep the engines from getting hit. So the airplane's very rugged. It has a lot of redundant systems, but if you take the engines out, of course, it won't fly. It's part of the reason we have two of them, but it's also why they're back there and up high. As well, the heat signature is masked because of the vertical stabs on either side. It goes back, so it's harder for a surface-to-air missile that uses heat to lock on to lock onto the airplane.
1: So, ladies and gentlemen, how about a big round of applause once again for Major Tyson Anderson and all of his crew?
0: Yeah, if I could, real quick, our crew, the four guys you see here, they're all veterans of Iraqi Freedom too. They went over and worked hard in really bad conditions over in a classified location. And the other gentleman who was the other pilot, we actually have two A-10s here, but he has, I believe it was either 67
2: wow.
0: missions in Afghanistan. So he deserves a round of applause as well. But thank you very much. Thanks for your time.
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4: And now joining us, also from Customs, is Patrick O'Brien, who's a pilot for Customs. And what aircraft do you fly?
5: Cessna Citation, which is our jet interceptor, Beech King Air 200, which is one of our apprehension assets, and the Cessna 210. I brought the Cessna 210 up here from Houston for the show.
4: Wonderful. You've been flying for Customs how long?
5: Oh, about 6.5 years.
4: And before that, how'd you get into flying?
5: Pure civilian. Actually, I started out to be a police officer. Got sidetracked with a flying career. So I had education in police science. Ended up at Embry-Riddle Aeronautical University. Mm-hmm. Graduated there and flight instructing, charter, freight, flew air ambulance in Montana when I got this job and moved to Texas, and here I am.
4: We talked to the people who patrol the northern borders out of Grand Forks,
5: mm-hmm.
4: but you're down in Texas with the southern border, a separate set of challenges.
5: Oh, absolutely. The traditional focus has been on the southern border, Mexico, Florida, with the drug trade, specifically narcotics trafficking is kind of what we're after. And we use the aviation assets to both support ground agents and also counter maritime and aviation threats, smuggling.
6: You said two words there that piqued my interest. You said interceptor and apprehension. Now, how do you use a citation as an interceptor? You're not chasing a 150 with it.
5: Absolutely. The Citation was specifically selected because of the straight wing and the slow flight capabilities of it, but we've modified it. It operates in a restricted category, a little higher weight, and the nose has been extended. We have an APG-66 radar, which is the same model on the F-16 fire control radar, so we can pick up air-to-air targets, and also there's a infrared camera turret hanging out of the belly, so it's a crew of two pilots and a sensor operator in the back.
6: Okay, so it's more of a surveillance aircraft to aid in intercepting. You're not actually the one chasing the guy down, are you?
5: Yes, we are.
6: Okay.
5: We've got the dash speed with the equipment and the weight. It'll do a dash of about 360 knots, and basically we'll get an aircraft maybe coming into the radar net that we're interested in. The alert interceptor sets a strip alert, and we have an 8-minute launch requirement. If we get the call, we're airborne in 8 minutes. Heading for the target. The radar can pick him up basically 60 miles out, and we have a radar control center in March Air Force Base, California, communications with him nationwide, and he can give us vectors basically for the intercept till we get close enough to acquire him with our own radar, and then we come around and make the intercept, and we'll continue to follow the aircraft if he's of interest to us. And at some point, we'll get an apprehension asset, either the King Air or a Black Hawk helicopter, with a team on board to follow him in.
6: Okay, in other words, at that point, you're either waiting for him to land or you're going to force him to land.
5: Well, we don't really force anybody to land. What we're interested in, the bigger picture, is dismantling a criminal organization. Obviously, we want to interdict the contraband coming in, but we're ultimately interested in who's bringing this into the country. So if we have narcotics, say, coming across the Texas border that's bound for Chicago, We might well follow this aircraft all the way to Chicago, or if he stops somewhere else, we might try to interview him and see if we can't get him to basically let us know where it's going.
2: Right.
5: And we're interested in the man at the top, obviously.
6: Okay. I was noticing you're carrying handcuffs, but I can't imagine you get a chance to use them that often.
5: Well, you'd be surprised.
6: Okay.
5: So you're involved
6: in all facets of the operation.
5: Correct.
6: Not just piloting.
5: We're on the a lot of people see customs and think immediately of the airport and the inspector side. We are the investigations and enforcement side of the house. So we are all sworn law enforcement agents that we go through the same. It's actually, I think, up to 22 weeks now of federal law enforcement training. So we're all sworn officers, and if we're certain of something is narcotics, we're the pilots get out of the airplane and we become police officers on the scene. So.
6: And I assume that when you get a radar lock on someone, your primary objective is to track them, but your secondary objective is to not let them know you're there?
5: Absolutely. If it's a covert intercept, what we'll do is basically give him a wide enough berth, we can keep him on our radar, and then we'll come up close enough behind him that we can get the tail number. It's just kind of like a police cruiser. Getting your license plate number, we can run the tail number, find out crossings, criminal history, see if it's a stolen aircraft, make sure the tail number matches what it's supposed to be on. You know, if you're behind a Piper Aztec and the tail number comes back to a Beach Bonanza, and starts to smell pretty bad.
6: I would never even thought of that, but I guess it happens more than we know.
5: You bet.
4: Have you found more interest in law enforcement in the past couple of years? More people coming up and asking you about how do I work for U.S. Customs or some of the other federal agencies?
5: We do, and you know, a lot of this is driven by airlines. When they quit hiring, of course, people are looking for any opportunities. But since 9/11, I think, like the military, we've generated a lot of interest, and we're getting a lot of interest here at the show. People asking what our requirements are and how to get on board.
6: I imagine you've actually run across pilots that were unemployed, and it's like, I just did it for the money.
5: Yeah. The problem is it's easy money. Mm-hmm. And you sort of have to ignore the consequences because, you know, the very minimum loss of license. I know I spent a great deal of money to get where I'm at today, and I'd hate to just walk away from that or, you know, ultimately
6: be escorted away.
5: Exactly, in prison. So.
6: You guys busy these days? Are we behaving? Or
5: pretty much. You know, it's slowed down a little bit. It's really a big cat and mouse game. Every time we get good at interdicting something, they'll figure out another way to do it. A lot of what happens now is they'll come up and they'll land short of the U.S. border and then bring it across, maybe horseback or backpack it across, that kind of thing. So,
4: I suppose that is the eternal challenge of this particular operation is trying to get ahead of the next person in advancement in techniques or technology.
5: Correct, yeah. And it's unfortunately, it's reactive, and we try to get intelligence about what's happening. We work closely with Border Patrol, different, sometimes even military intelligence, trying to figure out what they might be up to next.
4: It's got to be exciting.
5: I'll tell you what, it's cops and robbers and jet airplanes. It's a boyhood dream. It's a great job.
6: Got them all put together.
5: Absolutely.
4: See, why do you even have to watch TV? I mean, you can live it.
5: That's right. It's a lot of fun, awfully challenging, and something different every day.
6: About how many hours a month do you fly?
5: It will vary greatly. Annually, the average is probably 400 hours. Combination of radar patrols and you know, various other aspects. We do surveillance, I mentioned, in support of ground operations, the ground agents, when they want to follow a car, for instance. I brought the Cessna 210 up, and it's been modified with a big picture window and a special observation seat in the back, single seat. And we'll use that to assist the agents so they don't have to get close to a suspect if they want to tail him, and it's a covert surveillance kind of thing. But those can get to be some long days following cars around. So.
4: Training-wise, let's just talk a little bit just about specifically airplane-wise. Do you go to some place like Flight Safety or SIMCOM or something like that for some of your training, and then the interdiction portion of training and maybe somewhere else?
5: Correct, yeah. The Customs Service is kind of unique in law enforcement aviation, where we go out of our way to hire professional-grade aviators and then make them police officers as opposed to you know, the guy learning the job on the ground, the problem is you're not flying at that time. So our minimum standards are basically ATP standards, 1,500 total time, 500 multi-engine, 100 instruments, 75 night. So once you do that, again, 22 weeks in law enforcement school, everybody basically checks out the citation. So when you get back, we go to flight safety, get type rated in the 500 series citations. And, excuse me. After that, we have a national training center in Oklahoma City where we go up for tactics training, little formation flying and short landing and that kind of stuff.
6: What about weather? You guys operate in all weather?
5: Yes, sir. But that's kind of the driving factor on most of the smugglers are not going to be out there, generally speaking, in all weather aircraft. It's going to be VFR stuff. So when the weather gets real low, I mean, we fly if there's a administrative mission, but as far as doing a radar patrol, we might not do it if the weather's bad.
4: Because they probably won't be out there either.
5: Correct. But again, if there's something in the radar net, I've definitely been out at 3 in the morning skirting thunderstorms chasing after some guy who's doing the same thing. So it can happen.
4: Well, we thank you very much for joining us. Patrick O'Brien, a pilot for U.S. Customs.
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2: I'm Kevin Whalen reporting for EAA Radio with the 1 week wonder time capsule. It's 8 a.m. Monday, July 25th at the 1 week wonder project tent. The air is filled with excitement and anticipation for the start of AirVenture Oshkosh 2022. There's already a crowd here waiting for the start of something that is truly unique to Oshkosh, building a home-built aircraft in a week. The 1 week wonder project is fueled by a team of highly dedicated and skilled volunteers. Their goal is to complete a Sonics YXB complete build kit before AirVenture ends. This is the third time EAA has organized a 1 week wonder project, and the first time with Sonics. After a speech from EAA Chairman Jack Pelton, EAA Communities Director Charlie Becker gave the green light, and volunteers got right to work.
7: All right, let's get going. The kit's right there. Let's start getting it open.
2: EAA Radio's Mike Morgan spoke with Mark Scheibel, Sonics Aircraft's owner and president, about why Sonics was selected for this year's 1 week wonder.
8: Charlie Becker, approached us a little over a year ago and said he's looking to do the 1 week wonder again and kind of said, well, you're up.
9: Your turn.
8: Huh? Yeah, right. Are you interested? And, you know, with quite a bit of fear and trepidation, we thought about it for a few days and finally said, you know, yeah.
2: By the end of day one, volunteers were focused on their respective jobs and knew there was no time to waste. Chris Nash, production supervisor for Sonics, oversees production of the 1 week wonder. He was confident that the project was off to a good start.
10: Getting a lot of interest in Sonics, a lot of questions in our aircraft, the build process, the time that it takes an average person, but overall it's been really positive.
2: And when it comes to the challenges they face?
10: It's mainly just been some organization as far as tools and making sure we have enough of everything to continue on, but throughout the day we've been able to overcome that, and so far it's going really well.
2: On Tuesday, excitement continued to build, and the build team were cautiously optimistic they'd get it done in time. The 1 week wonder project is divided into five sections: fuselage, wings, tail, gear, and engine. Each section has designated section captains and volunteers with specific jobs. Michael Jackson, who is no stranger to logistics and large projects, is section captain for the fuselage.
11: Well, mostly assigning tasks to people, making sure they know exactly what needs to be done, what needs to be cut, how it needs to be cut. I check it before they cut it. I check it before they put rivets in there so they don't make a permanent mistake. So I just check over everything before they do something final. We have finished up the forward fuselage parts. We sent it over to the general public, so they're adding the final rivets to the assembly.
2: Michael Friend is one of the builders working on the fuselage section.
12: Well, I've built a couple of kit planes, Vans RV4, empennage, and a Silence Twister composite airplane. And my EAA chapter in Bremerton, Washington is building a Sonic Xenos right now. What I'm excited about is learning about what's coming up next for our project back home. So a lot of the operations that we're doing here this week are what we're going to be doing in our chapter back in Bremerton in the next couple of months on our project. Today is putting some of the ribs into the wing to get ready to start putting the skins on. And we're waiting for the public to finish putting the rivets into our side panels for the fuselage so we can start assembling that.
2: Tony Jones is a lead mechanic for Sonics and is also supervising the One Week Wonder project.
13: I am one of the Sonics employees who is acting as a supervisor and guide to all the volunteers here, making sure that if they have any questions, we get them answered and that we are on schedule and making good progress. I'm enjoying the whole entire process, getting to work with all these people. It's just been a blast, and we're making actually rather good progress, and it's been a lot of fun.
2: By Tuesday afternoon, convention attendees started to help build the One Week Wonder project by pulling rivets. Doug McDonald oversees the One Week Wonder tent and interactions with visitors.
14: We get them pull a rivet in the trial stand. Public walks up. They've never held a rivet puller in their hand before. They get an education how to do it. They get a pin. The pin is their license to pull a rivet on the actual airplane. They then come into where we're riveting sub-assemblies together. They get the picture taken. The visitor then pulls a rivet, has a picture taken, we enter the information into a database, and they sign beside the rivet that they pulled. That will stay on the plane until the plane is painted, at which time we'll be putting some graphics on the plane that takes the information that we entered into the iPad with the picture, and it'll be all of the names will be put in script on the side of the plane, so if you pull a rivet with the plane, your signature will stay with the plane. Everybody's engaged, everybody's having a good time, lots of fun going on here.
2: As a pilot and aviation enthusiast myself, I couldn't pass on the opportunity to pull a rivet.
15: Tim and Robert are going to teach me how to pull a rivet, and I haven't in quite some time. I've only done it once before on a previous One Week Wonder project, so.
16: All right, so we've got a pull-type fastener. We're going to slide this in the electric rivet puller. We're going to pull it in here. We're going to make sure we're going to bring it into the fastener hole. You're going to keep it square. Don't have it off square. You're going to squeeze on the trigger until it pops, and then we're going to make sure and keep it steady so we don't dance across our
17: mark. Scratching the aluminum.
15: Get it right at a right angle, squeeze it until it pops, and keep it steady, and then all the way out when it's done.
16: Yes.
15: Yep. Alrighty.
16: You got it.
15: Excellent.
16: So you do it.
15: Alrighty.
17: Oh, yeah, that'll work.
15: Right here.
17: Because he just had it in there.
15: Got the angle lined up. Nice and easy.
16: Looks good.
15: And then yep. I'm going to squeeze.
17: There you go. And then
15: easy
17: take the gun away.
15: It's just like that. Yep. All right, wonderful.
16: Wonderful.
15: That was exciting. What has your interaction been like with the public? Are there a lot of people who are pulling a rivet for the first time?
18: Most certainly are. There's a lot also just wanting to try the electric rivet gun versus an air gun.
2: As Tuesday came to a close, parts of the wing and fuselage were completed, and the outlook remained optimistic. Wednesday marked the halfway point of the air show, and volunteers were moving along at a remarkable pace, with the tail section nearing completion. Laura Nerad is a lead builder on the tail section.
19: Well, it took us 2 years to build our plane, so seeing something from a kit to a full airplane in a week, I think it's pretty amazing. Today we finished the stabilizer, and we're going to be putting it on the airplane tomorrow.
2: Seth Kornblum comes from an aviation family. He taught his wife Jennifer how to fly in 2021 and is now teaching his sons Adam and David. Seth and his sons stopped by Wednesday and each of them pulled a rivet.
20: A couple of years ago, the three of us also participated in the last One Week Wonder.
21: Yes, I've also pulled a rivet before for the One Week Wonder at Oshkosh.
22: Yeah, I like pulling the rivet in the One Week Wonder. It's a cool thing to do every year.
20: You know, I think the enthusiasm now, you know, post-pandemic, it's really cool to see everybody really excited to be here and to want to participate. It's late in the day, and still there's a big crowd here, so it's really, really cool to see the energy around this one.
2: The tail wasn't the only part of the airplane moving along. Project supervisor Chris Nash was pleased with the progress of the build and how the team was dealing with challenges.
23: We really made a lot of progress on wings today and also forward fuselage. Tomorrow we're probably looking at possibly joining up wings on the fuselage and maybe getting a motor mount on it.
15: Have there been any times where maybe the team has needed to get a little bit creative with a solution to a problem that they've been having or with a difficulty they've been facing?
23: Oh, sure. I mean, that's natural with this type of project, but, you know, we've overcome the issues pretty quickly. Mainly it's just been parts that we've had to maybe a few small things that may be needed to be replaced or things like that. But we've got them over from the factory and got it taken care of.
2: By Thursday morning, wings were taking shape. AirVenture attendees were still pulling rivets, and one of them was Lauren Marcotte from Illinois. She had attended AirVenture for 7 years with her family. This is her second One Week Wonder project.
0: It's kind of fun just to do it again. It's honestly really cool that you get to work on a plane and the whole community comes together for it.
2: There are about 10,000 total rivets on the One Week Wonder. While most who tried it out for the first time did fine, there is the occasional bad rivet. Tom Turner of Sonics is one of the project supervisors and advisors.
1: Those ones typically don't seat very well, or they tend to split on the backside. So that comes from manufacturer defects, things like that. So we just drill those out, pop the head off, and then you just tap that through the hole and then put a new one in.
2: Oliver Gergen and Kathy Mandel are from Minnesota. It was their second AirVenture, but their first time pulling a rivet on an airplane. They pulled the last two rivets on the right wing and were excited to take part.
5: Amazing.
6: It's pretty cool that people can build a kit like this. I mean, I didn't know kit planes were a thing until I first came here last year.
5: Yes, I am inspired by everything I'm seeing.
2: At the start of the day Friday, anyone walking up to the One Week Wonder could say, "I see an airplane." The wings, tail, and fuselage were assembled and mounted together. With only Friday, Saturday, and part of Sunday left, EAA Communities Director Charlie Becker explained what will happen with the One Week Wonder after the end of AirVenture.
24: Well, the immediate thing right after the taxi test, basically the show ends on Sunday. While the show is going on, we purposefully don't want to do any sort of flight testing, okay? Because we tell our members you don't flight test with a big crowd. Also, it's congested airspace. So the next day, we're going to go through it on Monday, make sure everything still looks good, and hopefully there'll be a first flight shortly after that. Then we'll roll into flight testing. Once the flight testing is wrapped up and we're happy with how the plane's flying, we will take it on a tour of our EA chapters. We have 900 chapters around the country. We're going to pick out a dozen or so that we're going to visit. And then next year at Sun and Fun 2023, we'll have it down there. And then it will be back here at AirVenture 2023 on display with its final paint scheme.
2: Although the week is nearing the end, there is still work to be done. Chris Nash is happy with the progress, but along with the team, remains focused on the goal.
23: We have some wings. We ended up fitting wings last night. Just got the engine, got it on its gear. I'm about to put a tail, and we'll probably get a canopy on tonight. Well, we need to focus on the avionics next. We have a lot of the firewall forward done, but I'd like to, again, get a windshield on there, get a canopy, get our tail on there, and we're pretty close to completion after that.
2: Nash also laid out the steps that need to happen before the aircraft flies.
23: We're going to probably do a fuel flow test on it, make sure that the pumps are working all right, check all the avionics, make sure we're getting good readings from them, and that's it.
2: And finally, the big question.
15: The question on everyone's minds, Chris, is it going to be ready by the air show Sunday?
23: We'll be ready.
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25: And we are back on the fly at the IAC Pavilion. I'm Jay Monchi, and we are having a great time over here today and talking to some really cool aerobatic people. That's that upside-down stuff. And right now we have Rob Holland with us, a former and current U.S. champion, twice aerobatic champion, and Debbie Rynn Harvey, who is occupying her time when she's not in the cockpit of an airliner, doing Women Soar, You Soar. Hello. How are you guys doing?
26: Doing great.
27: Good. Pleasure to be here.
25: Yeah. So let's talk about Women Soar, You Soar. We touched on this a little bit last year, and I think you brought a couple of the gals with you, and we talked to them. What's been happening with your organization?
26: Well, Women Soar, You Soar is an EAA-sponsored event here at AirVenture, and we have, it's a mentoring camp for high school age girls, 14 to 18, and we have this year 76 girls registered. We have 22 mentors, which are professional women from all vocations of aviation, the engineers, ATC, FAA, pilots, airshow pilots, airline pilots, you name it, we've got them. So a bunch of women, and we'll have 10 chaperones because the girls stay at the university for 4 days. And we have activities here on the grounds. We have activities at the university, workshops for the girls to do. And we just really sit with them and try to build their confidence and empower them to know that they can do anything they want to do.
25: Now, I'm sure it's purposeful that you do this during AirVenture, right? Bring them in and let them see this as well. It's kind of an integrated format.
26: There's no better place than this to raise enthusiasm for aviation. And I think it's just the mecca of aviation. So, and everything is represented. So it's a great place for the girls to be.
25: Now, what does it take to organize something like that? It seems to me this is somewhat monumental.
26: A lot of people and a lot of time.
25: And it's all volunteer, right?
26: It is. It's all volunteer. And if the girls can't afford to get here, there are scholarships. We give scholarships at the end of the program, but there is some assistance if they need it. But it's only $75 for the girls to spend 4 days room board and do all the activities that we do.
25: So obviously the cost is way more than that. Who is donating? You must have somebody that's donating or.
26: Well, we have a lot of donors that EAA has that they have specified the women's SOAR, USOAR program, because of course the STEM is the science, technology, engineering, and math is such a big effort right now from all corporations. Boeing is big. Embry-Riddle Aeronautical University is a big supporter. So we've got a lot of supporters for the program, and the women really put a lot of work into this. I mean, it's 4 days, and by the end of the 4 days, I'm pretty glad it's over.
25: Well, yeah, of course. Well, we all do a lot of hard work here at AirVenture, but it's all for a good cause. And really, you know, Paul Pobrezny always said that you come for the airplanes the first time, and you come for the people from then on. And of course, it's a mix of that. But we all meet our friends here every year. And your organization sounds like it's growing, because I don't think you had that many last year.
26: No, it is. It gets bigger and bigger every year. We have kind of a cap of about 100 girls. But it's, you know, I do mentoring year-round just with the school and the flight school that I have. And through other speaking engagements, aerobatics, of course, air shows, and the airline. You know, I'm very passionate about aviation, obviously. And it's I want other people to enjoy it, and the youth to know that they can do, especially the girls, to know that they don't have to be in the stereotypical female roles. They can do whatever they want to do, and even if they don't think they can get there or that they can afford it, there are
25: ways.
26: It's a networking world, and somebody will open the door. I didn't get where I am by myself. Somebody opened doors. Somebody helped, or at least encouraged, and was there to take me under their wing. And I that's so important for people to know.
25: Now, this is a little bit of a step away from IAC and aerobatics, but since we're on the subject of women soaring, mentoring new pilots, this new FAA rule that came into effect this year is having, or will have, a huge effect on commercial aviation. You fly for Southwest. There's going to be a shortage of pilots, and we know there's going to be a shortage of pilots, this time for real, because of the new rule requirements, new hour requirements. So, Debbie, you or Rob, either one of you, this is where mentoring becomes really important, because we are seeing fewer and fewer and fewer people start flying. I mean, it's just a fact. The numbers tell the story. So people who share this passion, as you both do, are very important to this community, because we have to have people starting to learn to fly, or we're going to have a big problem in the future in airline cockpits and in every other segment of aviation.
26: I think it's important. The mentoring is important. Rob, through air shows, encourages. I think the air shows and just public awareness of aviation. You know, a lot of times they look at aviation that it's too expensive and that they can't get there. But I think, and that's the reason I do air shows. That's the reason I do aerobatics, and I do so much in that venue because you got such a wide field of spectators, and you touch more people. And I think it's important to get that message out that it is attainable for anybody. Even the aerobatics is attainable for anybody. Anybody can do what I've done over the years if that's what they want to do.
4: Sure, and it's really putting your mind and your energy towards something that you think you might love. Rob, what is it that that you're doing these days to promote, other than, of course, competing and doing air shows, to promote young people to go on and become aviators?
7: Well, I mean, that's a big focus of actually doing air shows, is inspiring the next generation. You know, I went to an air show as a kid to see what was going on, and it inspired me. That's why I wanted to become an air show pilot and get involved in aviation. And, you know, that's what I want to try to instill in others and give back and get people motivated. You know, have a plan A, go for it. Don't have a plan B to fall back on and get there.
4: So where are you based, Rob?
7: I'm out of Nashua, New Hampshire.
4: Nashua, okay. Now, there used to be a big aviation school there, Daniel Webster.
7: I went to Daniel Webster, yeah.
4: But it's since gone, right?
7: The school is still there. The aviation program's right. Gone.
4: Which is a shame, and this is just the point, is, you know, so much of it is consolidating and getting difficult, and it's not easy to mentor either, because you really, it's harder and harder to find a direction to put people in, right?
26: Yeah, I think... you know, the big thing was the expense and the lack of financial assistance, unless you were going through one of the schools. And it's still, there isn't enough. They look at how much it costs to get there, and then the entry-level pay at a commuter airline. And so it just doesn't, A doesn't meet B, you know.
4: Yeah.
26: So
4: it's getting a little bit better. Well, it's going to have to get better. But, yeah, right now, currently, it's still pretty poor, and that's something that's going to have to change. You know, it's obviously going to have to change. So what do you do? A kid comes up to you, Rob, and says, hey man, that was really cool, I want to be you, I want to do that.
7: You say go for it. You encourage him, you inspire him, and you tell him how to get there and the route and how to, you know, work hard at it and stay focused.
4: I would imagine
7: you just try to mentor him along the way.
4: IAC is probably a big part of that, huh?
7: Oh, absolutely. Yeah, and always join IAC.
26: I was a part of I had learned to fly. I'd gotten all my ratings. But, you know, it makes any pilot a safer pilot. I think aerobatics is really important from any pilot standpoint, because unusual attitude recovery, upset recovery, whatever you want to call it, it's aerobatics.
4: Right.
26: And the more you know about it, the more you understand about the aerodynamics, the airplane systems, your envelope, the airplane's envelope, what you can really do if you have to in that airplane. And competition has given us the avenue to learn more and to use what we've learned. So that's the reason that I've stayed in competition in addition to the air shows, is that you never know it all. You've never had a perfect flight. The flight, you're always striving for perfection. You're always having to learn more. And it's a matter of the peak performance. What will it take me, a lot of practice and a lot of gas, but what will it take me to make a perfect flight? I try to attain it. Will I ever? I doubt it. But, you know, it's something to strive for.
4: You're a pilot examiner, aren't you?
26: I am.
4: What do you think about having unusual attitudes training incorporated in the private pilot certificate off the beginning?
26: I think they should have to. Matter of fact, my students do.
4: Your students do.
26: Yeah, we do spins, and we like to do them before solo, but we definitely will do them before they get their certificate.
4: And then what about other types of aerobatics, like what you said, unusual attitude recovery?
26: You know,
4: like
26: it's really funny, because if you grow up or you operate around an area or an airport that aerobatics is an accepted thing, and there's a lot of aerobatic people around, the desire for somebody to do aerobatics is there. You know, they see all these other people having fun, and they go, wow, I want to do that. I really want to do that. But if they look at it from afar, and they don't have aerobatic people around them, then they go, those people are nuts. Kind of like what I said. Those people are nuts. Why would you ever want to do that in an airplane? But when you start doing it, it's the challenge, it's the learning, it's the people. And it's just a great sport, and I have learned so much, and I have become a better pilot, instructor, and examiner because of it.
4: Yeah. How about you, Rob? Do you do any teaching, or are you coaching for IAC in aerobatics?
7: I've done a little bit of coaching. I used to run an aerobatic flight school for quite a long time until air shows kind of consumed my life and took over everything. Every now and then I still try to get in the cockpit and do some instruction. I really enjoy it. I mean, you almost learn more from teaching other people than you do from just going out and practicing yourself.
4: I think that's probably true of anything. You know, whenever you teach it, you learn it. That's when you really are learning it. It's when you're teaching it a lot of times. Anyway, well, thank you very much for joining us today. And thank goodness for this weather, huh? And are you guys flying during AirVenture at all?
7: I flew my solo yesterday and flying Formation Act today, tomorrow, and Thursday.
26: Unfortunately, I'm not, but we'll be watching the show, so we're going to critique these guys.
4: There you go.
7: The keys are my plane. You're welcome to it.
4: Hey, everyone heard that, right?
26: Woo-hoo, I like to do that.
4: Rob just offered Debbie his plane. He's going to go to the VIP tent and watch her fly his plane. All right, thank you very much, guys, for joining us on EA Radio. We're going to be back for our last segment here at IAC. In just a moment, we're going to talk about the World Aerobatic Championships. Jaymon G, we're on the fly. You're listening to EAA Radio.
3: 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Stuck Mike back in the studio with Bob Collins substituting for Paul Preidecker. So that was pretty fun.
8: It was.
3: It's always nice to hear stories about how people take several things they love and thread all those things together, family flying and
9: music. Yeah, we were talking beforehand, and they were talking about the mechanics of music are very much the same as the mechanics of flying an airplane, where you see what's coming, you have to anticipate what's coming, you can't get behind it.
3: Yep.
9: And, yeah, I love people who have musical talent. I wish I had a shred of it.
3: Well, we're going to switch gears now, and we're going to talk to another of the participants in the International Federal Partnership, those agencies and entities that are on display this week in the Federal Pavilion. So today it's NORAD, the North American Air Defense, what's the last word?
10: Aerospace Command. Defense Command.
3: Okay, thank you. And we're talking with Lieutenant Colonel Tom Courtney Stork. And welcome. Thanks.
10: Thank you. Happy to be here. Well, we try to come to Oshkosh every year, and our fourth year here, so we're happy to be here.
3: So the folks who come by your booth are hearing what message from NORAD?
10: So our message here and at every show we go to is to try to reduce the number of TFR violators that we have, and particularly in the TFRs we deal with, which are security TFRs, which would generally be presidential travel. We just had one at the RNC and DNC. And we still get a fair amount of folks accidentally violating them. It's a big number to us. It's a small percentage of the general aviation community, obviously, but we're trying to minimize the amount of people accidentally violating TFRs, using resources to figure out who they are, and getting themselves in trouble. So we try to educate folks on how to know where TFRs are at, how to operate in and around them safely, and how to avoid them if necessary, and what to do if they ever do find themselves getting intercepted.
9: Did you say you were working both the conventions?
10: No, we had a TFR at both conventions.
9: Yeah.
10: We had people.
9: Yeah.
10: I was not there, but I've worked them before. So.
9: Yeah.
3: Just one at each?
10: We had...
3: No. I thought you said there was a TFR that was busted at each.
10: Oh, there's at least one at each.
3: Oh, okay.
10: Yeah, exactly. So it's a... I don't have the numbers, but I think at the RNC there was a few a day, but that's not a lot. We've had TFRs typically in places where there's a lot of general aviation traffic because most of the violators are general aviation, as you would expect, because they're the ones most likely to be flying VFR, not talking, not squawking. So,
3: but it's not like the conventions were quiet little affairs that didn't receive much publicity. That's the part I don't understand.
10: No, it's interesting how you get a few violators. And like I said, you get more of them in places like where there's a lot of general aviation going on or not a Class B airspace, like down in Florida, sometimes around Palm Springs. But it bites people in where there's Class B airspace as well, because we get a few people who try to go out under the Class B airspace, but if there's a TFR there, there's no under, so it goes to the mm-hmm. surface, and we wind up having a violator. So,
9: when you're flying along ready to intercept somebody in an RV-7A, let's just use that as an example, You just assume they're just decent folks that have just messed up, right? But at the same time, you've got to kind of focus on the possibilities, right?
10: Absolutely. And we're supporting whatever agency is defending whatever's on the ground, which is typically the Secret Service. And we're just helping them and other law enforcement agencies provide protection for something on the ground.
9: Yeah.
10: When we intercept somebody, you know, the assumption is always going in, it's just somebody making a mistake. But we're always careful, like any agency providing security, to make sure that, you know, it's not escalating to something that could be threatening. So we do tell folks if they do get intercepted, first thing we'd like you to do is remain predictable. You know, don't be trying to dive for the ground or this is my day to try to dogfight an F-16. That just makes law enforcement and us a lot more nervous about your intentions. So
9: So
10: our assumption is basically you're making an error until you start to do things that might make us think otherwise.
8: What do you do to try to keep the individual calm so that they don't forget to aviate, so that they don't make a mistake just out of nervousness?
10: Hopefully we try to get them on the radio. So the things become a lot more complicated if you can't talk to them. So you know, the procedures, if you do get intercepted, you'll probably see a wing rock. You're probably not talking to anybody to begin with, or you wouldn't have got intercepted. You got told over the radio. We'd like you to wing walk back just to acknowledge that, okay, I see you. And then try to come up on 121.5. That'll be our meeting place, and you'll get the message that you're in restricted airspace and you've been intercepted, and we'd like you to turn this heading right away. And if you do that, we'll probably be done with you, at least on our end.
9: Yeah. Do you require people to land when they're intercepted, or can they, once you turn them away, can they just go off there wherever they need to go?
10: And it depends, and it's really up to the security folks who we're supporting, which would be typically a federal law enforcement agency or the Secret Service. And it has a lot to do with the security situation at whatever event it is, your behavior. So occasionally folks get told to land, maybe 50-50 at a certain airport. Occasionally they get asked to, you're allowed to continue to their destination. Either way, you're probably going to get met by some sort of law enforcement.
9: Yeah.
10: Just to see if all the things you said in the air seemed true when you got to the ground.
9: Yeah. What's the dumbest thing people have done when you've tried to intercept them? And try to use real names if you could.
10: Fellow booth mate is over briefing at the seaplane base, and it's apropos that he is, because he did an intercept during a presidential TFR of a seaplane over Chicago. And it was over the lake, but it was near Chicago. And the seaplane pilot started weaving down at like 50 feet, and then he landed so he wouldn't get caught. So
9: yeah,
10: they orbited above him, finally got him on the radio, and told him that here's a number you need to call. And he didn't have a pen, then he didn't have a paper. And so he eventually got the message of who he needed to call and talk to. So
8: we're talking with Tom Courtney, Lieutenant Colonel Tom Courtney from NORAD, who goes by Stork.
10: Yes, sir.
8: And you used to fly F-16s, right, before you were promoted?
10: Yep. Well, I flew them for a while till I got too old and sent to a desk. So
8: okay,
10: most of my career, that's all I've flown. So about 2,300 hours in the F-16.
8: Yep. So it's probably no big deal for you to see the demonstrations this week with the F-16, but, you know, for the rest of us, kind of a big deal.
10: I think it's still very cool.
8: Yeah.
10: Yeah. So I enjoy – we come out of our little booth to watch those guys. Yeah.
8: So in these demonstrations, you know, they'll get all dirty and they'll slow to – they'll ask the pilot over the PA, so how slow are you going? And the answer I think I heard was 120 knots.
10: Yeah.
8: So is that how you intercept a GA pilot?
10: I think that was might have been the F-18. The F-16's got a – not quite going to get that slow. They're going to get as slow as they can, which is going to be in the high, you know, a little below 200 knots, depending on the configuration, how much gas they have. They'd like to get right next to you because the visual signals are easier than that. But if you're slower than that, you'll probably see him do multiple passes with wing rocks and trying to give you signals while he's going on the way by. A lot of times they're just trying to get your tail number so that they can make calls to whatever phone you have on record. You see that a lot, where they'll call home and get a hold of your wife once they find out what the airplane is and go, he's okay, right? And the airplane wasn't stolen. Those kind of things help us resolve the situation. So you might see multiple passes to make that happen.
9: I got to hear the story of how you decided on Stork.
10: Well, first of all, we don't decide. Other people decide for you.
9: Yeah, they do.
10: The story's generally not suitable for radio.
9: Yeah.
10: But it was a long time ago.
9: So we have to imagine how you got Stork in a story that can't be told on the radio.
10: Yes.
8: Yeah, but you know, they say radio is theater of the mind.
9: Yeah, it's working pretty well for me right now.
10: There you go.
8: Talk about the TFRs that are not so temporary and what your role is in maintaining those. I mean, the big ones around Washington.
10: Yeah, so there are some TFRs that aren't temporary. Washington isn't even called a TFR. It's a special flight rules area, so the FAA's come right out and said, that's not temporary. Our role on that is almost the same as it's completely the same as security TFRs around the president or the Super Bowl, except it's permanent. So interesting enough, we probably have less violations there than a lot of places that are temporary because the folks who fly there are familiar with it, and you know, it's not a surprise. What makes most people violate TFRs is the T, that they're temporary. So they're flying somewhere they fly every day, and they don't talk to anybody, and all of a sudden the president's 25 miles away, and they're not supposed to fly that day, and they didn't do any mission planning, didn't call flight service, and aren't aware of it. Mm. So D.C.'s not so bad.
9: Do you see more or fewer or the same as right after 9/11 when we didn't know a whole lot about being intercepted and TFRs and such?
10: It's trending a little better the past few years. Of course, we'd like to take credit for that being here at Oshkosh, but it's getting a little better. We're having less violations per TFR hour the past couple of years. We've had about the same absolute violations, but the TFR hours have gone up, so mm-hmm. the math is a little better, unfortunately.
8: And is that because of the election year?
10: Well, I'm not privy to why the president travels, but typically it's more in an election year.
9: They pop up out of nowhere on campaigns.
10: They do. I mean, almost every security TFR is going to be published 48 hours prior. Mm-hmm. There are little shorter ones, like when the president went to Dallas due to the tragedy there. Mm-hmm. I think we only got about 30 hours notice on that. But almost always, presidential travels stone. Yeah. The pop-up TFRs you're going to see we don't get involved with might be fires, law enforcement. Mm. I would encourage you'll have the Forest Service guys in here at some time, and mm-hmm. they're frustrated with the amount of people and drones entering forests and just
8: we did talk to them earlier in the week, right?
10: So, yeah.
8: So what do you think is the most prevalent means that pilots do inform themselves and take action?
10: I think talking to folks, the most prevalent means of finding out where the TFRs are at all the wonderful electronics tools that are available on iPads, Wing X Pro, and all of those tools. If you keep that up to date, the TFRs are going to come up. You'll see them. And I don't speak for the FAA, but their official answer is always going to be you got to call flight service. So, you know, everything is not suitable for navigation until you call flight service. So we encourage folks to do that, especially if they don't have an electronic means of seeing where things are. That's the absolute answer.
8: Okay.
10: Yeah.
8: Lieutenant Colonel Tom Stork Courtney from NORAD has been with us today. Thanks so much for spending time today.
10: Thanks for having me and letting us get our message out.
8: And Bob Collins, we are coming close to the end this very fortunate period of time that I've had a chance to spend with you again.
9: We should do this again in a year.
8: Well, you know, that would be great fun.
11: Yeah.
8: I always learn a lot from you when I hang around you. And yeah, well, it's true. Yeah, I appreciate
11: great
8: that.
11: Fun.
8: I mean, if nothing else, separate the radio stuff apart. I certainly learned a lot about your experiences building your RV and sustaining the effort. And now you've got this whole other story that we do not have time to talk about this year about how you lost and regained the ability to fly the plane you built.
9: Yeah, it's going to be an interesting with the medical reform now, too. It's going to be an interesting story going forward, but I'm anxious to find out how that's going to work. So
8: yeah, well, by this time next year, we will have passed the point at which it has to either become law or we're going to play like it is.
9: Yeah. Well, it'll be interesting to see how it comes along. I look forward to coming back and talking with you again and hearing about that you've gotten back in the air and you've gotten your check right and you flew an F-18 or an F-16 here.
8: Well, yeah, that's right. Right. That's second on my list after the 162. So, yeah, that's fine.
9: Same thing.
8: This is Stuck Mike, Squawk 1200, ending another hour. I'll see you tomorrow. And this is EAA Radio.
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12: You're listening to EAA Radio. I'm Afterburner Al. Joining me is Grant Norwitz, who is the CEO of Rotorway, as well as Ken Roberts, the president of Rolls-Royce Helicopter Engines. Welcome, gentlemen.
13: Thank you. Morning.
12: Grant, tell us a little bit about a new aircraft that you're debuting soon.
13: Well, it's an exceptionally exciting project. We looked at the reception of the A600 Talon. And for the experimental market, that is something that has been very, very well received. We looked at where we're going to go and how we're going to grow the company with regard to helicopter training. And there's yet to be met a need in turbine training. And we looked to Rolls-Royce, and they've become very close and good friends of ours in developing a helicopter that has and will bring affordable turbine training to the world market. Now, selection of a power plant is a very, very critical aspect to our aircraft. As you understand, we make everything in our present aircraft, engines, airframe, blades, the works. And for us to go outhouse and look at an engine that will power the plant for the next 8, 9, 10 years before we actually went to this, we looked at various experimental and other turbines around the market. And after a significant 3 years worth of investigation, we came up with and decided on Rolls-Royce. The Rolls-Royce power plant is exceptionally small, lightweight, lots of power, reasonable fuel burn for any turbine, and for us was the ideal choice. So we fitted the turbine into an aircraft that hopefully you will come across to us and have a look at it. But the new toy is incredible. I think that when Ken's team and our team get together, anything can be done, and you will see an affordable turbine two-seat trainer, the first in the world, brought to market.
11: Describe the process of going about deciding on developing this particular aircraft and what your market research may have been, and also you talked a little bit about looking into the trends in training for our pilots.
13: Well, first we had to look at what market we wanted to address. So we looked at the training market, we looked at the ab initio market, people actually starting out. If you look at most militaries in the world, pilots come out and they actually train only in turbine aircraft. They don't ever get into a piston aircraft. And those are what we call in the game, in general pilotage, as the professionals who go on to be large commercial pilots. A lot of the guys out right now start out in a piston two-seat trainer, and they spend tens or hundreds of thousands of dollars getting to be turbine qualified for the commercial market. The Rolls-Royce choice for us, it was sort of a backwards process. What you do is you decide what market you want to address. Then you look at the specifications of the aircraft. Then we design the aircraft, the lift capability, the range, the performance of the aircraft to meet that market. And then we look for the power plant that will actually meet our needs. And the Rolls-Royce RR300B1 is a superb engine.
11: Ken, talk a little bit about how your division works on marrying power plants with your customers. They're looking for a power plant for their airframe.
14: Sure. I'd like to start by saying really thrilled to be working with the Rotaway team. The RR300, a small turbine, just a little bit about the product, and then we'll talk about how we work together. It's a small engine, rated its 300 shaft horsepower class engine. Very small and compact, as Grant mentioned. The engine weighs around 175 pounds, so it's very power dense. And smooth, durable, reliable, and burns a multitude of commonly available jet fuels. And so depending wherever in the world this may operate, you know, if there's any kind of jet fuel, JPs, Jet A, Jet A1 available, there's no issue relative to fuels. So it has a number of benefits. And in terms of working with Rotaway, again, it's a similar process. We look at emerging aircraft concepts, and then it's a collaborative effort between our companies to really ensure that we have the right match of power plant to the aircraft itself. And I think we've developed a very close relationship with the Rotaway team. The engine itself is certified in an initial configuration. It is in production now, and it's really about bringing a version of this engine to market that will meet the needs of the Rotaway aircraft. And we're thrilled to be a part of the program.
11: How did the partnership come about?
14: That's a very good question. I think, Ron, we started talking. Well, we actually announced an MOU for this project this time last year at Oshkosh. So those of you listening that may have been around last year, you probably saw a lot of press and hoopla around the event. And at that point, we stated our intention to continue collaborating to define a project. And we're very pleased here today, just a few minutes ago, to have the formal proof that our intent was serious. And we've worked the issues, and we're moving forward at this point.
13: Just talking to that, you know, a company of our size, although by numbers we're a relatively large company in production, you know, we're not the $1.5 million, $2 million, $3 million, $5 million executive aircraft. What we are is perfect for our niche market. And we initially didn't think of Rolls-Royce, because you always think of Rolls-Royce as the big player, and you look outside your Boeing 777 and you see a Rolls-Royce hanging there. And the same, I believe, reciprocal with us, is they looked at us and said, well, here's small kit aircraft,

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1: Gosh, and this year we're bringing the fruits of those meetings together, and our new aircraft is here.
2: In respect to the RR300, what is the process from developing an engine like this? And you have a line of helicopter engines. Do you try to adapt from another design, or you start clean sheet? What was the process behind this particular one?
3: Well, Rolls-Royce has been in the light turbine market for many years. We have a model called the Model 250. We've produced over 30,000 of those engines. So, and they tend to be a bit larger than the requirement for the rotaway aircraft. They range from 420 up to over 700 horsepower with this particular range. A few years back, we identified a requirement in the market for a modern new turbine engine which would slot in below our existing product range. And it is a result of a lot of market analysis, a result of talking to the OEM and operating customers around the world. And on the basis of that, you define a technical solution, and we have a very formal process for progressing through various stages of development until you ultimately produce the product that is targeted specifically at the needs of the market. And so it's really that basis of almost 200 million flight hours on light turbine engines is the background umbrella which enabled us to define, develop, and bring the RR300 to market. So it's a new product just entering market. I think the timing of the announcement that we've had here today couldn't be better, and we're really thrilled to be working together. But it's a very formal process.
2: Over about the 15 years that I've been coming to AirVenture, slowly seen a growing number of turbine engines in home builds and light aircraft. And talk a little bit about how you're trying to capture that particular wave, because it is coming down from airliners and, of course, corporate aircraft. It is coming down to, for lack of a better term, the common man, and that anybody can fly in a turbine.
1: Well, the reason that we went turbine as opposed to bringing out a new rotaway manufactured engine, and specifically a Rolls-Royce turbine, is that the market out there is growing mostly in the light aircraft market. The growth, if you looked at aircraft trends around the world, is in this particular market. And for us to find and put the money behind and the expertise behind a new aircraft that focuses solely on turbine is to meet a huge unmet need of training in that particular arena. That said, what we've looked at as well from the turbine, you asked how you get there, is that a turbine's reliability is everything. It is, once you've lit the fire, it tends to stay running. And that is the idea. Everything about aviation is geared around safety. And, of course, Rolls-Royce are experts in that particular market. So we have a great safety record as an airframe. They have a great safety record as an engine manufacturer. And the two together is quite a difficult task. Everybody looks at us and says, well, why haven't you done it already? You know, there's the kit builders out there that have what they call it, I believe it's the jet exec. There are lots of little things. Well, bringing an aircraft to market that is certified is a very different process. You're guaranteeing performance in a specific environment to a specific number of hours. And the FAA, in one aspect, they are difficult to deal with because you have to meet the standards. But if you meet the standards, they're an absolute pleasure to deal with. We've had a great experience with the FAA. And right now, we've got, you know, with Rolls-Royce's experience, their team, who, as a collective bunch, if you need a problem or you need to meet an issue and you actually speak to them, they've done it all before. And as an airframe manufacturer, as well as an engine manufacturer, we understand what it takes to put the two together. So we have a turbine flying, and we've had a turbine flying for 6 years, but not at this level. And this now is a whole new category, and I really look forward to it.
2: People say, now, when can I get my hands on it? Are you taking orders?
1: We're doing pre-order sales right now. We expect to have a product in the next 24 months flying, certified, and out there. We are far down the track with

0: the flight test program. And obviously we're in the hands of our government bodies making sure that their schedule meets our schedule. But we're expecting in Oshkosh 2011 to show you a certified turbine. We expect to have one flying in the experimental category in our test program long before Oshkosh next year.
1: What's your favorite aspect of the Rolls-Royce 300 engine?
2: I think that if I had to encapsulate it in a sentence, it's really about bringing affordable turbine power into a segment of the market in which that option just has not existed historically in a certified package. And so I think that's, if there's anything that I believe the 300 has accomplished, it's met that goal of having a value proposition and a product whose performance is really tailored to the type of product we're talking about here today. So we're thrilled and looking forward to big things with Rotaway going forward.
0: We would like to, well, I'd like to echo that. The word here is affordable. For people to get turbine hours, right now we can come in at less than 50% of the cost. So for those kids out there that want to get into professional pilotage and be able to fly large turbine helicopters, they're going to have to normally, up until now, they'd have to get into a Bell Jet Range or into something larger and fly it and spend the money. And we intend to bring it to them at half the price to get the same rating. Now, we are speaking very seriously, and hopefully at Oshkosh we'll announce the same thing, on a relationship with a very well, large, known aviation university as their training wing. And with Rolls-Royce and us as a partnership, we believe that we'll be able to get more people up in the air for less money.
1: Gentlemen, thanks very much. Ken Roberts, who's the president of Rolls-Royce Helicopter Engines, and Grant Norwitz, who is the CEO of Rotaway. Thanks.
2: Thank you.
0: Thank you. Bring your checkbook.
3: This next one was recorded in 2014 during AirVenture Oshkosh.
4: Good morning. This is Digital Dave.
5: And I'm Fast Eddie.
4: And we are in cheesesteak withdrawal, being here in Wisconsin, you know.
5: We're still looking for them. Haven't found them yet, but we did get donuts this morning.
4: However, we did have a talk with some of the interns about the use of Cheese Whiz. I think that's kind of an urban legend.
5: Well, yeah, it could be, but they're educated now.
4: That's right. Anyway, we're joined by Mr. Tim Archer of the Superior Aviation Group. That's a nice name.
6: Thank you. Thank you. It means we're very superior, and it's very difficult for other people to use that name.
4: Exactly. And why would anybody buy anybody from a lesser aviation group?
6: Absolutely.
5: Yeah, nobody wants inferior aviation parts.
4: They're cheap. Yeah. And you guys are doing something very interesting. You're building an aviation town in China.
6: That's correct.
4: Okay, this just seems like somebody had a bad dream after a bad cheesesteak, probably, and came up with this idea.
6: When you look at the workload that's assigned to it, it was a bad dream, yes. But
4: okay, well, tell us exactly what the goal here is.
6: Well, what we've done is we've been in China for about 5 years. We're owned by a Chinese company, a husband and his wife, and we are looking at ways that we can actually help U.S. and European manufacturers come into China and take part of the new growth. And we thought one of the best things is to make a manufacturing town where they can come in and bring their products.
4: Okay, what exactly is a manufacturing town? Are we talking about one or two buildings here?
6: No, we're on 5 square kilometers. We're going to have an executive airport with a 7,800-foot runway. We'll have manufacturing facilities that the individual companies can own or lease, and they'll be able to do their manufacturing there. Then we'll have a duty-free zone where the product will be brought in and ported at that location and then put in a tax-free zone until it's shipped and sold out the door. We'll have housing for their expatriates, and we'll also have an exhibition and display center there.
4: Okay, now the first question that comes to mind is a lot of people are going to say, are you attempting to take American jobs overseas, or are you trying to open up a new market? I mean, what are you doing here?
6: The answer is no on taking American jobs overseas. In fact, we encourage all companies to keep their jobs or keep their companies where they're located, either in the U.S., Europe, wherever it may be, and let that be the flagship company and let it sell to the rest of the world. But if they're going to build in China or if they're going to sell in China and be part of the growth, there needs to be some type of operation in China for the Chinese culture to accept it. They do accept legacy and brand names around the world, but they also like to have Chinese hands touch it as it comes through.
4: Okay, so you want to, like, to sell in China, you need to be in China.
6: Absolutely.
4: Okay. What exactly... I lost my train of thought on that one.
5: Derailed it again.
4: Yeah. Cheesesteak was stuck in there somewhere. Go ahead.
5: You're talking about manufacturing facilities. I'm assuming you're talking state-of-the-art with the latest gear and everything. And with that equipment, you're going to need locals to run it. Are you going to have any kind of training facilities for them?
6: Yes, we've contracted with one of the local universities there. And they are starting this following quarter, this next quarter coming up. They're going to start aircraft manufacturing courses. They're going to start courses on general aviation and business management in general aviation, as well as airport management and pilot training.
5: So there's going to be a whole curriculum depending upon where you would like to go with this then.
6: Absolutely.
5: Sounds interesting.
4: So you guys are also going to be like the contact for a company that's looking to move into China. You're going to provide a way to get into China without them having to figure out how to who to talk to, what regulations need to be done, that kind of thing.
6: Yes.
4: You're doing all the legwork for them.
6: Absolutely. One of the fears that most companies have is, how do I do business in China? And since we've been there, we've maneuvered through the system over these past 5 years. We wanted to help and give our expertise to these companies. We're setting up, for example, an airworthiness company that is ours, that will help people translate their manuals, their quality manuals, into Mandarin. We'll help fill out the applications through the CAAC. We've already met with the CAAC, and they've agreed to put a office at our facility so that they can help fast-track any validations of type certificates.
4: Do they have as an extensive a regulatory agency for aviation as we do here?
6: They have one. It's in a learning curve. And the good part of the CAAC is they want to learn. And they're very cooperative, very easy to work with if you can come in and help teach them. And they know that. They understand it, which is a good part.
4: A quick overall, what is the state of general aviation in China? I mean, that's something we don't think about much here.
6: Right. Well, you know, we in the U.S. and in general aviation around the world have kind of for the past 5-6 years said China's going to be our salvation, because of the market going down and things like that. And it hasn't happened. And one of the reasons it hasn't happened is, you know, we Americans, if we put a dollar in a Coke machine, we want the Coke to drop. And in China, it's much slower than that. And the process is a very slow process. We look for general aviation to start picking up as the airspace increases. The government has promised to do that, and they're in the process of doing it gradually. But I think we're about 3, maybe 5 years away from seeing general aviation really open up.
5: This town that you're building, the question I have is, are you going to be designing and building not just aircraft parts, but what about whole aircraft? Are you guys thinking about an aviation facility where you're actually building aircraft not just for the Chinese, but say for the rest of the world?
6: The intent is to take anything from a repair service all the way up to full aircraft manufacturing and to be able to go into the facility. The only real requirement is it has to be for aviation in some part. And we're not looking for actually manufacturing to sell outside of the world. But we know that there will be companies, such as there are already, will go in and have wings made in China and have them shipped out, or very rarely do we see full aircraft come out of China and go to other locations. But the intent is to build it in China for China, and all. But it also could be an avenue for people that are looking to lower their cost in manufacturing.
5: Would they be talking brand new sheet of paper aircraft, or would they want to build designs that are already in existence and production?
6: Each company could be different. It's my belief, Seth, that most companies would not do brand new designs in China. What they would do is come in and build an existing aircraft that they already have, or they may come in, for example, if it's a engine company, they would come in and build the engine there.
4: You had also talked about establishing an aero club there. Now, is that for the average Chinese guy that wants to go fly?
6: Yes. As it goes through, we're going to have it in two portions. There is the super rich of China who typically will buy things and not necessarily use them. We'll have a VIP section for those, but basically for the hardworking Chinese that wants to go fly, wants to learn to fly, we'll have a aero club there. We're talking with EAA about having an EAA chapter. We want to put forums on, and we want to actually start a Young Eagles program there to teach the youth.
7: Wow.
5: What about the airspace over in China right now? How complicated is it to just pile into an airplane?
4: It's simple. You can't fly.
6: Yeah, that makes it simple.
4: One class.
6: Right. They are gradually releasing airspace and doing it in trial bases around China. And then it will, as I said earlier, I don't think it'll open up completely for at least 3 years, maybe five.
4: So they're pretty studious people. They think hard. Are they studying airspace systems in other countries to kind of figure out how they're going to model theirs?
6: Yeah, the CAAC is actually working with both the EASA and the FAA and looking at how our airspace works and how it does in Europe.
5: Wait a minute. They're talking to the FAA. They're doomed.
4: Okay.
6: I don't want to go there.
4: Yeah, yeah. That's a different interview. Anyway. How far, you've been there for 5 years.
6: Right.
4: How many companies have taken you up on your offer so far?
6: Well, the project that we're starting here is brand new. It's only started, we just signed the deal with the Shuni government and things like that a couple of weeks ago. So it's brand new. But to answer your question, we already have one company in Europe that's answered.
4: Very good. Very good. It sounds like an up-and-coming thing, and we'll be visiting, you know, EAA Radio China.
5: Hey, why not?
6: There you go.
4: I don't have that accent, no matter what I do.
5: Do they have donuts in China?
6: Absolutely.
5: Oh, that's great. Hey, speaking of that, you just said that the deal was signed, so you haven't necessarily broken ground yet.
6: That is correct. We are in negotiation with two companies, one in Hong Kong and one in China, that will build the airport.
5: How long do you think it's going to take before you have this whole thing up and running?
6: 2.5 years is the projected time frame for the airport.
5: Wow. That's not bad.
4: That's pretty quick.
6: Yeah.
4: That's pretty quick. Well, Tim, I want to thank you for joining us.
6: My pleasure.
4: And who knows? Maybe we'll be doing EAA Radio China.
5: I'm in.
6: You're welcome. You're welcome.
4: All right. Thanks a lot. This is Digital Dave.
5: And I'm Fast Eddie.
4: And this is EAA Radio.
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8: The pattern is wide open on Squawk 1200. I'm Afterburner Al along with Paul Prydecker. And looking at the pattern out there at the field, they're coming up from Ripon, joining the downwind for 2-7, and some people here and there are getting to land on 3-6. Looks like there's a fast mover over Lake Winnebago as well. We could be hearing some noise during this next interview.
9: I actually drove up from Ripon this morning to the parking area, and in a couple of cases, I saw that the car was going faster than some of the aircraft that were on the arrival. So
8: but we're moving slow here in the studio. John Maxwell, who's the chairman of the Young Eagles program, welcome.
10: Great to be here. Great to be back.
9: Thanks, John. So how can I win?
10: Basically, we've been doing this for how many ever years it's been now?
9: A long
10: 30
9: time.
10: Years, long time. But the easiest way to win, we have three booths out here on the grounds. We have one between the member center and the Ford tent. Out there in the middle, we're right next to the plane raffle. You'll see the actual 2020 Mustang convertible GT parked out there. You can have a look. Stop by our volunteers there at the booth and buy a ticket. And we also have our two locations on the flight line, which are, one is right across the street from the Vintage Barn. It's clearly marked on our buildings down there, and an identical building right next, it will be north of the Brown Arch.
9: So like any pilot, I always think it's all about me, but really this raffle is about the Young Eagles program and supporting it.
10: Correct.
9: And you guys do so much to inspire, you know, our youth. I never took a Young Eagles ride myself, but I did have a ride in a small airplane when I was 9 years old, and I finally started taking flying lessons when I was 34. But that's an example of what Young Eagles can do, is that you can inspire an individual. You don't necessarily know when it will take hold, but the key is it does take hold for many people.
10: The biggest thing with me is I didn't have Young Eagles when I was a kid. I had Civil Air Patrol.
7: That got sparked my interest. And of course, we had our volunteer pilots through Civil Air Patrol.